0: Fire Department noted working smoke detectors inside the building. The Moline Fire Department was assisted at the scene by the Rock Island, East Moline, and Rock Island Fire Departments. Mid-American Energy also assisted with securing utilities. The Moline Police Department assisted with evacuating occupants and controlling traffic around the scene. The cause of the fire remains under investigation by the Moline Fire Department Bureau of Investigations. Anyone with information regarding the incident is encouraged to contact the Moline Fire Department at 309-524-2250. And our second story this morning has a headline that reads, Fiesta of Hope Mexican Dinner Fundraiser to Benefit Shelter. Martha's House will hold its Fiesta of Hope Mexican Dinner Fundraiser on Tuesday, September 22nd at Our Lady of Lourdes Catholic Church, St. Joan of Arc Parish, Lourdes Campus at 1504 Brown Street in Bettendorf. Christian Care's Martha House is a shelter for women and women with children. It offers a place to stay and rest, rebuild, and begin again with dignity, support, and hope, according to a news release. Food will be provided by Rudy's Tacos, sponsored by Mark Majeski, Rock Island, Edward Jones Financial Advisor. Tickets are $20 for adults ages 17 and older, and $15 for youth ages 16 and under. Each ticket includes a full meal featuring a beef enchilada, cheese enchilada, taco beans, Mexican fried rice, and a beverage. Visitors can dine or take their meal to go. Serving time is from 4:30 to 7:30 p.m. Every dollar from the ticket price will go directly to Martha's House to provide safety, support, and hope for women and children experiencing homelessness. So again, that dinner is on Tuesday, September 22nd at Lady of Lourdes Catholic Church. Bob?
1: A little on Medicaid and some of the problems that are being created by the changes in Washington. Illinois hospitals stand to lose upwards of $4 billion in revenue over the next several years due to impending changes in Medicaid rules that limit states' ability to direct higher reimbursement payments to facilities that serve the most vulnerable populations. That, according to a recent study by KFF, that's a nonpartisan health policy think tank, as well as estimates by the Illinois Health and Hospital Association. And unless Congress acts to reverse those policies before they take full effect, IHA officials warn roughly half the hospitals in Illinois could be forced to reduce staff, cut back on services, or close altogether. The governor's people have consistently said that they don't have a printing press over in the Capitol and that they're not going to be able to fill in this revenue. IHA's senior vice president for government relations said in an interview, "So it's a concern that some of the estimates that have been undertaken in Washington assume that the state's going to pick up the cost of these cuts." Well, the upcoming change affects a little-known practice within Medicaid known as state-directed payments, or SDPs. Those are supplemental reimbursement rates that some hospitals are paid for specific services. Most states today, including Illinois, operate their Medicaid programs under a managed care model. That means they pay for-profit health insurance companies a flat per-person fee each month to manage the care of Medicaid recipients. These companies, known as managed care organizations, or MCOs, are then responsible for reimbursing hospitals and other providers for the services they provide. Currently, states are allowed to reimbursement rates to particular hospitals for specific services to help keep those facilities financially viable or to make sure that certain services remain available in their communities. They are a critical place to ensure that hospitals are able to provide access to the Medicaid population. And then this accompanying article that deals with Iowa specifically, as that one did with Illinois, and that it deals with the candidates running for a gubernatorial election. The future of private management of Iowa's $7 billion Medicaid program hinges on which candidate voters choose to become the state's next governor. Zach Lahn, the Republican candidate, says he would maintain the system of private management that was established a decade ago. Rob Sand, the Democratic candidate, says he would begin undoing private management on his first day in office. More than 700,000 Iowans rely in some form on Medicaid, the government program for individuals who have a disability or low income. The program is jointly funded by the state and federal government and is operated by the state under federal regulations. In 2015, then-Governor Terry Branstad, a Republican, issued an executive order that contracted the management of Iowa's management program to private companies that are known as Managed Care Organization, or MCOs. Branstad's successor, current Governor Kim Reynolds, maintained that system. Currently, three MCOs operate Iowa's Medicaid program: Iowa Total Care, Molina Healthcare, and WellPoint. Proponents of managed care say the private companies are better equipped to manage the state's Medicaid program, which they say creates efficiencies leading to lower overall costs without sacrificing services. Critics of managed care say it creates a system by which private companies make decisions based on what is most cost efficient rather than what is best for patients. Medicaid managed care has become the dominant approach across U.S. states. Iowa is among 33 states that uses an MCO model of managed care, while another 9 states have a system of MCOs and primary case management, or PCCMs, according to state data compiled by nonprofit healthcare. Reynolds, who has held the office since 2017, is not seeking re-election, and Sand, the state's auditor who lives in Des Moines and is originally from Decorah, and Lawn, a venture firm business owner from Belle Plaine, are campaigning to become governor. Three prominent national elections forecasters, Cook Political Report, Inside Elections, and Sabato's Crystal Ball, all view Iowa's open seat gubernatorial election as leans or tilts toward the Democratic candidate.
0: Here's a story on energy consumption. It was published by Reuters and appeared in the Quad City Times this morning. The headline for this story reads, "Power Use Continuing at Record Pace." U.S. power consumption will rise to record highs in 2026 and 2027, driven by AI-hungry data centers and electrification, the U.S. Energy Information Administration said in its short-term energy outlook on Wednesday. The EIA projected power demand will rise from a record of 4.1 billion kilowatt hours in 2025 to 4.2 billion kilowatt hours in 2026 and 4.3 billion in 2027. Demand is surging in large part due to data centers dedicated to artificial intelligence and cryptocurrency, as well as homes and businesses using more electricity and less fossil fuels for heat and transportation. Quote, "Despite a pause in connecting new data center projects in Texas to the grid, the West, South, Central region accounts for the largest share of total electricity sales growth in our forecast," EIA said in the report. The EIA forecast that power sales in 2026 will rise to 1.5 billion kilowatt hours for residential consumers, 1.5 billion kilowatt hours for commercial customers, and 1.059 billion kilowatt hours for industrial customers. Those forecasts compare with all-time highs of 1.5 billion kilowatt hours for residential consumers, 1.49 billion kilowatt hours for commercial customers in 2025, and 1.064 billion kilowatt hours for industrial customers in the year 2000. As renewable output rises, the EIA said the share of power generation from coal will slide from 17% in 2025 to 16% in 2026 and 14% in 2027, while the share of natural gas will hold at 40% in 2026 and 2027 and the same as in 2025. The percentage of renewable generation will rise from around 24% in 2025 to 25% in 2026 and 27% in 2027, while nuclear power share will hold at 18% in 2026 and 2027. The EIA projected that gas sales in 2026 would slide to 12.5 billion cubic feet per day for residential customers and 9.5 BCFD for commercial customers, but rise to 23.9 BCFD for industrial customers and 36.8 BCFD for power generation. Those figures compare with all-time highs of 14.3 BCFD in 1996 for residential customers, 9.9 BCFD in 2025 for commercial customers, 23.8 BCFD in 1973 for industrial customers, and 36.8 BCFD in 2024 for power generation. Bob?
1: Well, female reproductive organ development may be impacted by a mother's use during pregnancy of Tylenol, or its generic versions, according to researchers who emphasize that their study does not prove the pain medicine is to blame and does not indicate any effect on future fertility. Whether the differences observed in the Danish study of infants have implications for fertility later in age and menopause will require a long-term follow-up study. Women who used the medicine sold generically as acetaminophen in the U.S. and pararectal in Europe during pregnancy should not be alarmed by the findings, Fisher said. Canuvi, which owns the Tylenol brand name product, in an emailed statement advised pregnancy or breastfeeding women to check with a health professional before using acetaminophen, which the company says is the most studied and safest pain reliever during pregnancy. It noted that the study has methodology limitations and does not support a causal relationship between the drug and postnatal reproductive development. Fisher's team studied 302 3-month-old girls whose mothers' use of some version of the drug had been tracked during pregnancy. Participants did not report which manufacturer's product they used. 92 of the infants were first exposed to the pain medication in utero before 17 weeks of pregnancy, 67 were first exposed after 17 weeks, and 143 were born to mothers who had not used the drug. Exposure to the branded version sold in Denmark was assessed based on questionnaires and urine samples provided by the women's regular interval of checkups. The mothers took relatively low amounts, and none exceeded the recommended daily maximum dose of 4,000 milligrams. Most took it for headaches or musculoskeletal pain. On average, infants exposed to in utero had smaller ovaries, fewer ovarian follicles, which are the structures that contain immature eggs, smaller uteruses, and lower levels of reproductive hormones, researchers reported. A woman's reproductive function and window are established while she's still in the womb, the researchers explained, and girls are born with all the eggs they will ever have. Animal studies have suggested that fetal exposure to the medicine, the most commonly used drug in pregnancies, might affect ovarian egg reserve and later reproductive function, but no one has reported similar findings in humans until now. U.S. President Trump has linked the use of Tylenol during pregnancy to autism, a claim that has been widely dismissed by the medical community and major health organizations. The 3-month-old girls in the study who were exposed to the drug in utero had on average a 40% smaller ovarian volume, a 13% smaller uterine volume, and 23% fewer ovarian follicles. Babies exposed early in pregnancy before 17 weeks also had a lower level of anti-Müllerian hormone, an indicator that the amount of quality of eggs in the ovaries.
0: Here's another health-related story. This is in under the column Start the Week Off Right in the Quad City Times. And it was written by Kathy Pulley, and Kathy is the Director of Cardiovascular Operations at Unity Point Health Trinity. The headline for this story reads, Unity Point Health Trinity Sets Free Heart Screening. Most of us don't spend much time thinking about our hearts until something doesn't feel right. Between work, family, and everything else on your to-do list, it's easy to put your health on the back burner. But taking a little time to check in on your heart today could make a meaningful difference in your health for years to come. That's why Unity Point Health Trinity is hosting a free heart-to-heart screening day on Saturday, October the 3rd. the event offers an easy, convenient way to learn more about your heart health, identify potential risk factors, and connect with heart health experts who can answer your questions. Heart to Heart Screening Day offers heart health screenings and education to help you better understand your cardiovascular health and identify risk factors. Participants can visit multiple screening and education stations and receive free EKGs for adults 18 and older, blood pressure and cholesterol screenings, body measurements, nutrition and fitness education, hands-only CPR and AED demonstrations, and tobacco cessation resources. Participants receive same-day results and can discuss their findings with physicians and other healthcare professionals who can answer questions and provide guidance based on your results. The goal is to give you a clearer picture of your heart health today and help you understand what steps to take to support a healthier heart for years to come. Heart disease remains the leading cause of death for men and women in the United States, and many Quad Cities residents have at least one cardiovascular risk factor, including high blood pressure, high cholesterol, smoking, physical inactivity, or excess weight. The challenge is that many people don't realize that they're at risk. Conditions such as high blood pressure, high cholesterol, and certain heart rhythm disorders can develop without noticeable symptoms, making potential concerns easy to overlook. A simple screening can help identify risk factors earlier, offer peace of mind, or uncover concerns that may need further attention. While screenings aren't meant to replace regular visits with your healthcare provider, they offer a valuable opportunity to learn more about your heart health and take proactive steps to protect it. Anyone interested in learning more about their heart health can attend. The event can be especially valuable for people with a family history of heart disease or risk factors such as blood pressure, high cholesterol, or diabetes. Even people who feel healthy may discover risk factors that they weren't aware of. Taking an hour or two out of your day for a screening could provide information that makes a lasting difference in your health. Whether the results offer peace of mind or identify a concern, you'll leave with a better understanding of your heart health and what steps to take next. Heart to Heart Screening Day will be held on Saturday, October 3rd, from 8 a.m. to noon in the Jardine Auditorium at Unity Point Health, Rock Island. Registration is encouraged but not required. 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Bob?
1: And a quick digest of what's going on around the country and around the world in Phoenix, Arizona. A newly installed memorial statue of slain conservative activist Charlie Kirk was vandalized overnight, Sunday in Phoenix, according to the organization he founded. The statue was defaced with red paint, according to a post on social media from Tyler Bowyer, chief operating officer of Turning Point Action, the youth-focused political organization. Phoenix police confirmed they responded to calls Sunday regarding a vandalized memorial outside the headquarters of Turning Point and asked anyone with information to call. In Brussels, Canada's Prime Minister Mark Carney wants a closer relationship with the European Union and exploring whether his country could become an associate member of the bloc. The EU, which has not been flexible about membership rules in the past, is open to the idea of granting Canada a yet-to-be-created status of associate membership. The newspaper reported citing unnamed officials from the UE and from Canada. Canada's escalating trade war with the United States has added urgency to its strategic pivot point. And Turkish authorities detained at least 47 people over the weekend following a series of raids on the offices of LGBTQ associates in probe into prostitution and obscenity. Prosecutors said the crackdown is part of a campaign that the government says is aimed at protecting family values. In the Middle East, Israel and Lebanon will meet in Rome in October to discuss a U.S.-brokered security agreement intended to cease hostilities along the border. A State Department official told Reuters that the continued implementation of the deal remains the only viable mechanism to restore Lebanon's sovereignty and Israel's security. The United Nations. France's mission to the United Nations in Geneva said it regrets criticizing the United States over human rights in a social media post that triggered a diplomatic dispute. In a social media post in late July, the French mission criticized the U.S. for voting against extending the term of U.N. Human Rights Chief Volker Türk. Washington responded by walking out of a U.N. Security Council meeting. Parliament vote. Sweden's center-left opposition bloc was projected to win a one-seat majority in Sunday's vote for Parliament. In Indonesia, at least six people died, 129 were missing, after an Indonesian passenger ship capsized in the Java Sea during bad weather early Sunday. The search and rescue agency said crews rescued 108 people from the Virgo Transport 8 ship and were searching for any others. And finally, in Kosovo, Kosovo's parliament re-elected Albin Kurti as prime minister Sunday after his party came first in June's election. But a failure to elect a president could send the country into another snap election.
0: Here's another Reuters story that appeared in today's Quad City Times. The headline reads, Trump backs One Ireland. U.S. President Donald Trump on Sunday reiterated his support for Northern Ireland breaking away from the United Kingdom to unify the Republic of Ireland, but said he would not talk about Scotland becoming independent, quote, yet, unquote. Trump surprised officials in Dublin and annoyed pro-British politicians in Northern Ireland and London by enthusiastically backing Irish unity during a visit to Dublin on Saturday, saying he would, quote, love to see it happen sooner rather than later. Quote, you have Northern Ireland and you have Ireland, and it would seem to me that out of the naturals of all time is to put them together, Trump told reporters during a visit to a golf tournament at one of his resorts, excuse me, doubling down on his initial comments. Quote, you asked about Scotland? excuse me, that one I won't talk about yet. I'll save that for another day, he added. Scotland, where the Trump family also owns a golf resort, voted against independence from the rest of Britain in 2014. British Prime Minister Andy Burnham has ruled out another vote, as well as a referendum on Northern Ireland leaving the UK. Trump made his comments about Irish unity after a meeting with Michael Martin, the country's prime minister. In his first comments since Trump's remarks, the Irish premier said that the response from some of the unionist politicians was, quote, an overreaction, unquote. Quote, it shouldn't be surprised. He takes a different sort of perspective on things, Martin told reporters Sunday after meeting Trump again for lunch at the golf course. Martin said that the pair discussed Northern Ireland and its relationship with the Republic of Ireland, and that he also went through with the president how the British-run region achieved peace. A 1998 peace agreement ended three decades of violence between the Irish nationalists seeking a united Ireland and unionists who wanted Northern Ireland to remain part of the UK. Quote, I support unity. I don't see it happening now. I've been very clear about that, Martin told the BBC News in a separate interview. The chances are, if one vote was held next week, it would find great difficulty in getting through, unquote. Also on Sunday, Trump said, first, he would consider a request from relatives of those killed in the September 11 attacks to release more records about the event and whether its perpetrators had ties to Saudi Arabia. Secondly, he would remove a 10% tariff on Irish whiskey, a duty that currently falls under those imposed on all European Union wine and spirit exports to the United States. And finally, he did not know whether Fed policymakers will raise interest rates at their meeting this week. But he argued that the U.S., quote, should be paying the lowest interest rate in the world, no matter what the Federal Reserve's data indicates about inflation and the economy. Bob?
1: Okay, quickly. Middle East diplomacy appeared to be faltering heading into Monday with the postponement of a meeting between Iran and other Persian Gulf powers, while fresh attacks around the region's two most important oil transit routes deepened concerns over global energy supplies. Oil prices jumped as markets reopened on Monday, following developments that threatened supplies from the world's biggest exporter, Saudi Arabia, which kept a key 747-mile east-west pipeline closed throughout the weekend after it was damaged in drone strikes on Friday. Hopes for a diplomatic breakthrough in the near term faded when Oman's foreign minister, Saeed Badr al-Basadi, posted late Sunday that a regional meeting scheduled for Monday was postponed in the interest of consensus. Iranian officials said they would attend the gathering with Gulf Arab states to present an agreement with Oman on governing shipping routes through the Strait of Hormuz. Iran's FAR news agency cited an Iranian foreign ministry official as saying that the Oman meeting was postponed at the request of some regional countries in a decision jointly made by Tehran and Muscat. The official said Iran would coordinate with Oman in determining a suitable date for holding the meeting. The postponement came on the heels of Saudi Arabia's decision to shut down, at least for now, its pipeline that has served as a main route for Middle East oil, bypassing the Strait of Hormuz.
0: Well, it looks like it's about time for Bob and me to take a break. And after that, we will return and share with you some sports stories from today's Quad City Times.

0: Okay, we're back, and as promised, we're going to turn to the sports section of today's Quad City Times. This story has a headline that reads, Big Ten Bands Rally Around the Hawkeyes. For the University of Iowa Hawkeye Marching Band, it's more than music and marching. They're a family, which rings with rhythmic precision for marching bands across the Big Ten Conference as they help the program cope with a sudden and tragic loss. University of Iowa Hawkeye Marching Band member and third-year student Derek Phillips died September 8th after collapsing during Iowa's football game against Northern Illinois. He suffered brain damage from a cardiac arrest and was eventually removed from life support. Phillips was the leader of the Melophone section and a member of the UI School of Music Horn Studio. He was also a business analytics and information systems student at the Tippey College of Business, according to his LinkedIn profile. In a statement from the Hawkeye Marching Band released on Tuesday, September the 8th, the band said, quote, "Losing an HMB family member is one of the most difficult tragedies we'll experience," unquote. It continued, "We'll continue to walk the journey together," said Dr. Eric W. Bush, director of the Hawkeye Marching Band, associate director of the School of Music, and Dr. Tammy Walker, director of the School of Music, in the news release. Quote, "The Hawkeye Marching Band and the School of Music are strong and resilient because of the people within. We appreciate the thoughts and well wishes from so many members of our community," unquote. Phillips' death puts a spotlight on marching band community across the country and how programs are mourning the loss of a fellow musician. Phillips, quote, "poured his heart into his music and the people around him," according to a GoFundMe set up in his support. Here are some of the messages from Big Ten schools shared in Phillips' honor. From Purdue, "Today, our hearts go out to the Iowa Marching Band and the Colts Drum and Bugle Corps for the profound loss of band member Derek Phillips. We're one band family, standing together through good times and bad, celebration and sorrow." From Rutgers, "The arts have a way of connecting us far beyond the places we perform. When a member of our community is lost, the impact reaches us all." From Nebraska, "The marching band family connects all programs, no matter the logo or team, and in times like these, we all feel the collective loss of a musician, friend, and family member. Our thoughts, love, and support are with the Phillips family, the Hawkeye Marching Band, and the Colts Drumming Bugle Corps." From the University of Illinois, "Every big band is part of one family, and today that family comes together in a significant time of loss." From Minnesota, "Sending love to our friends at the University of Iowa Hawkeye Marching Band. Our hearts are with you, Iowa." And from Ohio State, "Thinking of the Hawkeye Marching Band a little extra right now." Bob?
1: Okay, this from a college football game of the Illini, which was kind of a disaster. Reminds me of a line from a movie. It says, "Have you ever tried tackling?" Illinois went into its game against the Duke on Saturday at Geist Memorial Stadium with questions about its tackling. Nate Shepard exacerbated the issue. The Duke running back slipped through the grasp of many Illini defenders on the way to 147 yards rushing, 41 receiving yards, and 3 total touchdowns in the Blue Devils' 31-27 victory over the Illini. Illinois left the field Saturday evening 1-1 and with issues to address in new coordinator Bobby Hawk's defense. The Illini offense, fueled by a monster game from wide receiver Colin Dixon, tried to keep pace, but Duke took its first lead to open the third quarter, and the Illini didn't recover despite playing in front of an orange-clad crowd that was announced to be a sellout. Shepard was a concern entering the game. In Duke's 17-3 season opening win against Tulane, Shepard rushed for 227 yards on 35 carries, 6.5 yards per carry, and had 2 touchdowns. Meanwhile, the Illini had defensive struggles in their 42-23 opening win against UAB. Illini coach Brett Bielema and Hawk, the former Montana and UNLV head coach in the first season with the Illini, both addressed the tackling problem after the win over UAB by saying they didn't do a lot of live tackling in practice in the weeks leading up to the game to avoid injuries. They both indicated they thought it would be a fixable issue, but Shepard had 101 rushing yards and a touchdown and 18 receiving yards and a score in the first half alone, As the Illini went into halftime clinging to a 24-21 lead, it was more of the same after halftime, and Shepherd scored on a 3-yard touchdown catch when he avoided the tackling efforts of linebacker Robert Edmondson. That put Duke ahead 28-24, and the team traded field goals after that. The Illinois offense stalled in the red zone on its next drive when Caton Hauser's 4th-and-2 pass to Dixon fell incomplete. After the Illini defense forced Duke to go 3-and-out, Duke cornerback Evan Smith intercepted Hauser. The Blue Devils got the ball at the Illini 45-yard line but couldn't advance. Duke quarterback Walker Egitt was injured on the drive and had to be helped off the field, and backup Dan Mon threw incomplete on 3rd down. The Illini received another chance, but after 3 straight rushing plays, another Hauser pass to Dixon fell incomplete on 4th and 4, and Duke went on for 4th and 1 to extend his final drive and pull out the victory.
0: Okay, let's move to the Iowa Hawkeyes' defeat of Iowa State that occurred on Saturday. This is an editorial piece that was written by Ethan Petrick. He's a beat reporter for Lee Enterprises, who covers the University of Iowa. Number 21, Iowa, eked out a 16-13 win over Iowa State as the late Caden Buehr field goal lifted the Hawkeyes to a 2-0 on Saturday. It was Iowa's first official win in the rivalry since 2021 and the first win over the Cyclones in Iowa City since 2018. Here are takeaways from the narrow win. Iowa did not name a starting quarterback. Though Hank Brown looked better in 1 week, he and Jeremy Heklinski continued to share the starting job when the depth chart released on Monday. Head coach Kirk Ferentz said the two split reps at practice on Monday and Tuesday and said Iowa would, quote, probably, unquote, use both in the Saturday's game. Actions did not match words, however, as Brown got every snap at quarterback and Jeremy Heklinski never saw the field, even as Brown struggled through the contest. Expect to see the OR between Heklinski and Brown again on Monday. Expect to see both against Northern Iowa next week. But Brown is clearly leading the quarterback battle, if it even exists anymore. The Hawkeyes' longest rush when the fourth quarter started was a 9-yard tote by Brown. Running back Kamari Moulton had 9 attempts for 30 yards and a long of 6 yards after rushing for 183 yards and 2 touchdowns last week. It's not hard to correlate a 3.2 yards per attempt from Iowa to the offense's abysmal outing on Saturday. Iowa's failure to establish a ground game put even more pressure on Brown and the passing game. It also routinely put the Hawkeyes in obvious passing situations. Iowa struggled in short yardage situations in week one against Northern Illinois. Ferentz acknowledged as much during the post-game press conference and in his midweek presser on Tuesday. Ferentz said that he felt the issues could be fixed through coaching rather than personnel changes. That appears to still be a work in progress. Iowa failed to convert a 4th-and-1 in Iowa State territory in the first quarter and struggled to finish off its touchdown drive after getting down to the ISU 7-yard line. Using Brown in the run game worked when he got the snap in the shotgun, but that will never be as sure a thing as Mark Gronowski sneak. And there are plenty of uncertainty surrounding Iowa special teams heading into 2026 after losing Caden Wenchen, Drew Stevens, Rhys Dakin, and Bryant Worrell. But the Hawkeyes appear to have found their next great Aussie punter in Boston Everett. The Hope Island Australian native managed an impressive early showing in week one with 3 punts for 131 yards, which is a 43.7 yards per punt average, including a long of 49 yards with 2 punts down inside the 20-yard line. The performance earned him praise from the head coach the following week. Quote, for the first time out, he was really impressive, Ferentz said. He seemed poised, seemed under control. Part of it works to his advantage in that he's totally naive to college football right now, and that's probably a good thing in some ways. I don't think he felt overwhelmed by things. That first 50-plus game gave us a good chance. Would have been nice to see us nail that thing, but he didn't. But, yeah, he did a good job out there, and we'll just keep pushing through. Bob?
1: Well, you like to talk about big money in sports. The

0: county governments for the upcoming $2.36 billion stadium. Now, that's set to arrive in 2029 with an expected capacity of 31,000. The future ballpark works out to a cost of $76,100 per seat. That's among the prices in all of professional sports. USA Today compiled this data on 24 Major League Baseball's NBA, NFL, and NHL venues open since 2016 or scheduled to open in the near future. The Rays' planned stadium fails to come near the 111,100 figure held by the Los Angeles Clippers' Intuit Dome, which now suspended owner Steve Ballmer built for $2 billion total. However, it does sit near Los Angeles' SoFi Stadium and San Francisco's Chase Center. Those venues were built at a cost of $78,300 and $77,500 per seat, just ahead of the Rays' future home, which Rays owner Patrick Zalupski hopes to break ground on this very month. SoFi is probably the most expensive stadium ever built, with a total price of around $5.5 billion. It's also costlier than a few future venues. The NBA Spurs are developing an arena in downtown San Antonio for $70,300 per seat, while the Thunder are constructing one in Oklahoma City for $57,600 per seat. Most markedly, it beats out all of the Major League ballparks in our database. The closest is the Athletes' planned Las Vegas home at $53,000 per seat. The Rays Stadium ability to transcend sports and cost per seat is part of its compelling story. Besides it and SoFi Stadium, the remaining five in the top seven most expensive venues per seat are indoor arenas developed for basketball or hockey. The fact is not so surprising. With fewer seats, basketball or hockey, our arenas can balloon in cost per seat much more easily than baseball or football.
1: Okay, let's keep with the Major League Baseball theme. Here's a story that has a headline that reads, Verlander trending toward return. How does this sound? Justin Verlander taking the mound on September 26th in a farewell outing during the Verfest weekend when the Detroit Tigers are honoring his Hall of Fame-worthy career. Pretty special, and it's trending toward being a reality. Quote, I'm cautious to throw it out there too firmly, manager A.J. Hinch said, because a lot of things can happen between now and then, and we've seen that. He's really battling, and he's going to pitch through whatever, but we can't have any setbacks of any sort. I don't want to make any false promises. Unquote. Verlander, who has been on the injured list since April 1st, already has announced that he will retire after this season. And he said on the day of his announcement that he was going to do everything he can to pitch again this season. He didn't think it was going to take this long to make that happen. Quote, it's been on my mind this whole time, Verlander said. That's why it's been so frustrating. There have been several setbacks along the way, and if that happens now, there's no chance of me pitching. That's why we're going to be super cautious and saying, let's go to the point where you know you can withstand the stress and just go. Unquote. He threw off the stadium mound Saturday, throwing to hitters who were tracking pitches and not swinging. His velocity reached 93 miles per hour. He threw as hard as he's thrown in the last month, Hinch said. That was a good sign, unquote. Verlander wasn't concerned about the velocity or the shapes of his pitches. Quote, it was another step to get me closer to game speed, he said. The more simulated situations you have, you gain another inch toward game speed, and I feel like I was pretty close to that when I think what game speed would be. It's really just stressing the hamstring and the hip at the effort level it's going to take to pitch in a real game to make sure that it can withstand it, and if it can, then let's go, unquote. Verlander is on essentially a seven-day schedule. He will throw a couple of bullpens, and then on September 20th in Chicago, he's expected to throw a live bullpen or sim game. That would put him on track to pitch against the Pittsburgh Pirates on the last day of the season. Quote, we know that's going to be an emotional and important weekend for him, Hinch said. But if we can get him in that series on that Saturday, that would be in that seven-day cadence. But he's got a lot of mound sessions

0: between now and then, and still some questions to answer. Okay, let's take a look at the standings in Major League Baseball. We're getting down to the end here before the playoffs start. So over in the American League, they're the only team that's clinched a playoff spot is the Tampa Bay Rays, and it's thanks to a 90-59 record. And so they lead the New York Yankees by four games. And in that division, the Yankees and the Boston Red Sox both are way up in the wild card race, too. And that's by virtue of the fact that the other two divisions in the American League, the leading teams really have not won anywhere near as many games as those in the American League East. So in the Central Division of the American League, Chicago White Sox are only a half a game up on Cleveland. And then over in the West, Houston only leads Texas by one game and Seattle by five games. Over in the National League, Atlanta is up on Philadelphia by five games. And Philadelphia has a 1.5 game lead in the wild card race in the National League. Over in the National League Central, Milwaukee has clinched a spot in the playoffs. They're ahead of Chicago Cubs by 10 games now, but the Cubbies still have a 1.5 game lead also in the wild card race in the National League. And then finally, over in the National League West, Los Angeles is way up there, 9 games in first place over San Diego, but both have been 8-2 in their last 10 games. Bob?
1: Okay, let's take a look at the prospects headed into the 27 draft. And it says it's going to be the trickiest quarterback draft. It says at least a half dozen potential first-round picks for the 27 class took the field when the Texas Longhorns squared off against the Ohio State Buckeyes on Saturday, with a horde of other likely early to mid-round prospects joining them. Texas edged Colin Simmons, wide receiver Cam Coleman, and offensive tackle Trevor Goodby all have earned universal acclaim as preseason All-Americans and projected top 10 selections, while Ohio State wide receiver Jeremiah Smith is viewed by many as the best player in college football and will next April's premier draft prospect. Of course, more than commanding the spotlight, quite like Arch Manning, with his tantalizing tools, the Texas quarterback has become the focal point of what's expected to be one of the richest incoming crop of quarterbacks in recent years, even as teams try to square the discrepancy between the consistency of his performance and his overall capability. His inverse and perhaps even more puzzling draft case was the opposing sideline. Whereas Manning navigated turbulence for much of his debut season as a starter, Ohio State's Julian Sayin never left much question about his efficiency after opening against Texas. His 77% completion rate stood as the third highest in football subdivision history, and he finished second only to Heisman Trophy winner and 26th number one overall pick Fernando Mendoza in his passing rate among full-time starters. Yet for all his ability as a passer, the lone returning Heisman Trophy finalist presents a volatile range of possible outcomes in the NFL draft. Sayin isn't mentioned in the same breath as Manning or Oregon's Dante Moore as a favorite to be a top five selection. Nor has he been widely grouped around the next tier of passers that seems to carry less of a consensus. Of course, the secret of Mendoza and fellow 26th first-rounder Ty Simpson should prove that nothing is settled 7-plus months out from the draft. There's a lot of football to be played yet this year. Another prolific campaign in which the junior smooths out his few issues that surfaced in his inaugural season at the helm. It doesn't take long for Saiyan's biggest assets or his greatest liabilities to present themselves. Precision and decisiveness are the hallmarks of the Southern California's native game. His accuracy holds to all levels of the field, as he led the FBS with a 62% completion rate. Saiyan also has remained a discerning presence behind center, throwing just 8 interceptions and seldom putting the ball in harm's way. I think for Julian, you look for some traits that are extraordinary about him, Ohio State coach Ryan Day said at Big Ten Media Day in July. I think the first thing you recognize is his accuracy. What you don't see, but I see, is his intelligence level. He can handle high levels of information. He's highly, highly motivated. He really embraces the leadership role. Yet much of the prevailing draft narrative on Saiyan remains fixed to his pedestrian physical traits. Saiyan is listed at 6 feet one and 214 pounds. Those numbers, perhaps generous, as schools tend to be with their figures, are a tick below what Simpson measured in all the combine and would surely make him at one of the state's most modestly built quarterbacks. And while he's been able to reliably access the deep game threats thanks to his anticipation and touch, his pure pass velocity might not measure up to other prospects in this class.
0: Well, let's finish up our time with a story about established NFL quarterbacks. The headline reads, Stroud and Texans reportedly table contract talks for 26. Barring a last-minute breakthrough in negotiations, Houston, Texas quarterback C.J. Stroud will play this season without a new contract, according to multiple reports. Texans general manager Nick Caserio said the front office wouldn't discuss a new deal during the regular season, which begins yesterday against the Buffalo Bills. ESPN reported Saturday that Stroud, the number two overall pick in 2023, made an effort through his agent to progress toward an extension. He was selected one spot ahead of Texans outside linebacker Will Anderson Jr. The Texans signed Anderson to a three-year, $150 million extension days before the 2026 NFL draft. Entering the fourth year of his four-year deal, Stroud also is under contract through 2027 due to the team option being picked up by the Texans in April. He's guaranteed $25.9 million for the next season.
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0: 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This is Alan and Carl, and we will be reading to you from the Dispatch Argus. 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What is today? The 14th. I got to look at a calendar. It is being recorded and will be rebroadcast at 8 o'clock this evening. And let's go through our announcements. 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And WVIK is in our fall pledge drive through September 15th, and hundreds of listeners have already stepped up to help us through our first year without federal funding. 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
1: I had a ball with those guys. I loved everyone I worked with. The back lot was the place to be to find out who was dating who. A list that changed every week. But I stayed out of that mess. I'd had enough of dating. My schedule was already full to bursting with classes, homework, working 5 nights a week, and making sure Brian didn't hawk my future. From now on, I was going to hold my Suzanne Powder head high, make some money, get my degree, and figure out my future without some pitiful man turning my life upside down. How to flirt. I could go out and get a man tonight if I had to. He might not be a stable, successful man with all his teeth, but I could do it. So could Lucille. She had a stroke and is in a wheelchair, but she could go out there and find a man tonight, too. We know how to cut our eyes at a man to get his attention, but that's not what does it. Flirting doesn't really have all that much to do with how you look or what you say. It's all about how you make a man feel about himself. Men need to be needed. They need to be useful. It's in their DNA to want to protect a woman. I tell the security team at every theater and arena I perform in, "Oh my gosh, I'm so thankful to y'all for keeping me safe." I really mean that. And when these men, any man, hear that kind of "you're my hero" stuff that you know they could kick in a door to save the day, they puff up their chests. In the right circumstances, they might even fall in love with you. I love men. I need them. But in our society, the dynamic between men and women is changing fast. Women can take care of themselves. We are women. Hear us roar. One young woman I work with wants a man so bad, and she's trying to date, but it never works out. She thinks men are intimidated by how successful she is, but I think she's so brilliant and competent that men feel like they have nothing to offer her. It's wonderful that men don't have to be primary breadwinners anymore, but they still need to feel like they're protectors and providers. So if you want a man, you have to give him a chance to say, "I got this." Chapter 5. Chase, catch, kill, courtship in your 20s. In their dating years, some of my friends swore by the art of playing hard to get. Men love a challenge, they said. They get all riled up from the chase. That may be. William chased me around the Kroger's parking lot in high school, but once he caught me and I got super clingy, he couldn't get rid of me fast enough. Evan wooed me hard, and I moved in with him way too fast. That one didn't end well either. So there might be something to the idea that if a woman is too easy to catch, a man will lose interest in her. This dynamic is twisted and probably sexist, and it makes me afraid for my big-hearted daughters. But there's no denying the kernel of truth in it. In my post-divorce single life, with my stop-the-insanity short hair, I wasn't going to play hard to get, easy to get, or any other dating game. Patrick Swayze, who I loved, could have dirty danced right into Grady's and tried to sweep me off my feet. He had a tiny fanny and great rhythm, but I would not have a cha-cha'd with him for a minute. I was rebuilding my life, and men were a distraction. The Chase. During one shift at Grady's, I was standing against the brick wall between some ferns, talking with the other servers, and waiting for our tables to get seated. A manager led a bunch of trainees through the restaurant. One of the trainees was 6'4", had clear blue eyes and broad shoulders, and was lean like Chuck Connors in The Rifleman. As he passed by me, I said, "You're tall as a tree." Just a welcome, a hello. I didn't mean anything bad by it. He looked at me and said, "Sorry," like he was offended. I thought, great, another butthole is coming to work at Grady's. A lot of the staff had an attitude because we worked at the best place in town. I guess this guy felt that way, so I made a mental note to avoid him. The next day, Rifleman stood right next to me at the brick wall. I was talking my head off with my friends, and he didn't say a word. He might be shy, I thought. Maybe not a butthole. A week later, the whole staff gathered for a shift meeting before the dinner service. The same guy sat right next to me in a booth. I was eating a big old baked potato loaded with butter, sour cream, cheese, bacon, and chives. I was so tickled about it. He was eating cottage cheese on his baked potato. No wonder he was so skinny. He leaned toward me and said, "You really don't need to eat all that fat." What in the world? Not shy, I thought. Definitely a butthole. Who tells a stranger she's eating too much fat? It was just so rude. I was speechless, but only for a second. I said, "I'm going to eat this potato, and I may eat another one." If that was the last thing I ever said to him, it would be enough. What I didn't know yet was that this ding-dong had already fallen in love with me. His name was Chuck Morgan. I learned through the grapevine that he was my age, 6 months younger, actually. He'd gotten his BA at UT, majoring in marketing, and had come back to get his master's degree in finance. I told my roommates the potato story, and Stan said, "Wait, Chuck Morgan? I know that guy." Stan was getting an MBA, too, and had some classes with Chuck. Not only that, but Stan, Brian, and Chuck were in the same fraternity, Phi Gamma Delta, a.k.a. Fiji. Brian said, "Do you like him?" "No," I said, "I don't like him, and I'm not dating." "Does he like you?" he asked. "He told me not to eat fat." "He's a good guy," said Stan. "Really smart. Just quiet." "Yeah, if you're drunk and need someone to pick you up by the side of the road, you call Chuck Morgan," said Brian, who'd probably done exactly that. Over the next 2 months, Chuck started to woo me like I'd never been wooed before. The chase was on. Not that I knew it, because he didn't chat with me. Instead of sweet talk, he did acts of service, what I learned was his love language, that I never asked him to do. Half the time, I didn't even know he'd done them. For instance, at the end of the night, everyone at the restaurant had to do side work, like refilling salt and pepper shakers. The worst job was cleaning the woman's bathroom after a dinner shift. It was horrible, like a scene from The Shining. Blood on the walls, pee on the floor. Women are nasty. One night I put on gloves, held my breath, and opened the bathroom door, and found it sparkling and smelling like lavender. One of my friends said, "I saw Chuck Morgan go in there earlier with a bucket and a mop." This man was so attracted to me that he scrubbed a toilet so I didn't have to. But I didn't care. I was not dating anyone. During a break in my shift one night, I happened to compliment one of the other servers on her new purse. The next day, Chuck brought me a big Dooney and Bork box with a ribbon on it and the same $200 handbag inside. The gift was too much. I didn't ask for it. It wasn't my birthday. If I accepted it, he would get the wrong idea. I said, "Look, Chuck, I've been through a horrible marriage and a soul-crushing divorce. I'm really messed up, and I've got some things to work out." "Okay," he said. "You could chase me to Mars, and I still won't go out with you." "Got it." In his mind, he probably thought, "She's been hurt. I can help her get over it. I'm going to make her change her mind." "What about this purse?" he asked. "Should I take it back?" I hesitated. It was a popular purse at the time. I hated to take an expensive gift from someone I wasn't dating. I didn't want to take advantage of him, but I really did want that purse. I decided to save him the chore of having to return it. I still have it to this day. A few days later, Chuck overheard me tell someone I had a test in the morning and would have to stay up all night after my shift to study. He said, "I'll take your shift." It was ridiculous of him to even offer. I knew he was holding down two other jobs and attending classes. "That's sweet, but I need the money," I said. "I'll give you the money." "I'm not doing that." "It's no problem." "Chuck, I told you I'm not dating right now." He said, "Okay." My message was not received. Chuck kept chasing me. He didn't like that I smoked, but if I ran out of cigarettes, he would drop whatever he was doing to go buy me a fresh pack. If I mentioned my love for big, cozy bathrobes, Chuck would show up at my apartment with a ribbon box from Victoria's Secret. He hand-delivered Bonnie Raitt's Nick of Time CD because he heard me singing Have a Heart. I kept telling him my heart was not open for business, but he did not quit. One night during a shift, I said, "I'm craving grilled shrimp. You know how I feel about shrimp." The next day, Chuck rolled a Weber grill several blocks to my apartment building, lit some charcoal, and grilled shrimp on the street for me. Stan, Brian, and their friends stampeded out the door to gobble them up. I held off on joining them to make a point. But that shrimp sure smelled good. I might have had one or two, or 10. I jokingly say Chuck stalked me. He was more of a lurker, always around, seeing to my every need, cleaning my apartment, washing my car. Doing and giving were his ways of telling me how he felt. He was on fire for me. That was obvious. But I didn't get it. We had nothing in common, except for agreeing that I was too cute to clean. I liked to be the center of attention, and he was happy to stay in the background. I knew about movies, music, art, and cooking. He knew about math and practical stuff like how an engine worked and how to reconcile a checkbook. We're so different. I don't see how we'd get along in a relationship, I said to him at Grady's about 2 months after we met. Opposites attract, he replied. The catch. Nowadays, the catch is when someone shares his contact info with you. With dating apps, people are too noncommittal to give their phone numbers. They just keep swiping, never committing. Back then, courting was more about getting to know someone's weaknesses. One night, a couple with a baby came to have dinner at Grady's, and the baby started fussing. Chuck asked the mother, "Do you want me to hold your baby so you can eat?" He carried that baby around the restaurant for over an hour while he waited tables. Management thought it was sweet, and the grateful parents gave him a big tip. Chuck loved a baby and was happy to hold one, but he did it for another reason. He knew my uterus was aching. I talked all the time about wanting a baby, so he made sure I saw him with a child in his arms to manipulate me. It worked. The next time he showed up at my apartment, unannounced, and started wiping down the shelves in my fridge, I said, "Okay, Chuck, I'll have dinner with you." During that first dinner, he asked me, "Are we just friends, or is this a date?" I said, "It's a date." I hadn't wanted to feel anything, but this man was reliable and beloved by his friends. He proved to me that he was capable and considerate. It was only human nature for a woman to want to feel safe and protected. God made me that way. I could tell that Chuck was a hunter and a gatherer. No matter what, he could make a living. He wanted to do for me. If I was going to have a bunch of children, which I wanted to do, I needed someone who'd take care of me and them. I didn't need to stare into some man's eyes and then have my car repoed. It's possible after Evan that my bar was low. Besides, this man was going to chase me until he ran himself into the grave, and I didn't want to have his early death on my conscience. So we started dating. It went well. About a month into our official relationship, while Chuck was mixing drinks behind the bar at Grady's, he said, "3 months from the day I get a good job, we're going to get married." What in the world, I thought. He can't be serious. I just laughed it off and said something like, "Whatever you say, Chuck." Against my wiser angels, his proposal did make me feel alive again. I let myself imagine a future with him and liked what I saw. The kill. Just a week after his spontaneous marriage proposal, Chuck said to me, "This isn't working for me. I want to break up." It came out of nowhere. I couldn't breathe. One day it was, "Let's get married." Several days later, gut punch. I was dumbfounded. I didn't think of Chuck as a chase, catch, kill type of guy, the kind who would lure you in and then dump you flat. There had to be another explanation. "I know you've been having a hard time lately," I said. Chuck's job search wasn't working out the way he wanted. Not his fault. This was during the Elder Bush presidency and the first Gulf War. The economy was in a downturn, and businesses were scaling back on hiring people fresh out of grad school. Chuck got offers, but the salaries were in the same range as what he made before he got an MBA. When I asked about his search, he would change the subject, but I didn't realize just how rattled he was. He hit it well. Chuck's identity and sense of self-worth came from his work status. If he couldn't be the provider he wanted to be, then the whole relationship wasn't what he wanted it to be. That's what I read into it when he said, "It's over." But his delivery shocked me. He was so cut and dried with a blank expression like he didn't care. That was shocking and hurtful from a man who'd promised he'd never hurt me. "Why are you doing this?" I asked. "Well, for one thing, I can't take the smell of cigarettes." That was the only explanation he gave me. Young men can turn on a dime, and the relationship was over with no rhyme or reason to it. Chuck essentially gave me the, "It's not you, it's your smoking treatment." You'd think I would have started bawling or gotten mad at him for blindsiding me, but I went numb. I quit my job at Grady's so I wouldn't have to see Chuck every night and got a new job at Lord Lindsay's in Knoxville. During my freshman and sophomore years, it was a Sodom and Gomorrah nightclub in an old antebellum mansion with a black and white marble floor and good-looking bouncers. It was the place UT students went to dance around and have fun. Thursday was gay night. On Saturdays, the place was popping. The DJ played Prince and Rick James. The actor, David Keith from An Officer and a Gentleman, was always there. I used to go to Lord Lindsay's to dance and flirt and have a ball. The club had closed a couple of years earlier, and now Lord Lindsay's was a catering business for the well-to-do in eastern Tennessee. I was still a server, same job, new venue. Having latched on to my smoking as the reason Chuck dumped me, I decided to try the nicotine patch. The patch gave me horrible, vivid nightmares of somebody trying to kill me. And get a load of this, it caused flatulence. I had to walk around crowds of guests at weddings and bar mitzvahs holding a tray of stuffed mushrooms while emitting terrible gas. No one knew, I hope, I'm a Southern woman. I hit it well. It's hard for me to even tell you all that. We don't talk about such things. For a month, I didn't sleep. I was grieving. My hair was growing out horribly from the buzz cut. I was just a wreck. So I went back to smoking, and everything got much better. I hate to even tell you all that, but it's true. I'm so sorry. Even in that pitiful state, some boys still wanted me. I rebounded with a long-haired blonde boy, an artist. He painted big, abstract pieces with hundreds of little squares. He was thin and wiry, and his whole wardrobe consisted of T-shirts, bike shorts, and paint-splattered tennis shoes. We met in the kitchen at Lord Lindsay's. One night, he picked me up at my apartment, and Brian said, "Either Lou's got a date, or we're being robbed." Except for his clothes, he kind of reminded me of my sister, the long-haired boy who could make mayonnaise from scratch, and he danced like Michael Hutchins from NSYNC, INXS. And he was very forthcoming about his emotions. One day, we were riding in my car as always. He rode a bike with a sticker that said, "Burn fat, not oil." He got really serious, grabbed my hand and said, "If we get married, I want to stay home with the children, and you can make the living." "That's so sweet," I said. "It's over. Get out of my car." What a turnoff! Even though I'd been burned by Chuck, I still wanted a man who would be a good provider. To my surprise, I got over this breakup in record time. After just a month or two, I stopped crying to Patsy Cline and The Cure and started to feel good about myself. I had too much going on in my life to wallow. I was succeeding at college and taking care of myself financially. I had tons of friends and was closer than ever to my family. And I was nearing graduation, an incredible accomplishment for me. Not many people in my family had gone to college. I owed it to my parents, who'd supported me through one bad decision after another, not to fall apart. I just focused on myself and my well-being, and it worked. I was fine. 6 months after the breakup, I heard Chuck had moved out of Knoxville and was living in Bean Station, Tennessee, even more middle of nowhere than Adams. It's located in Granger County at the foothills of the Appalachian Mountains, with precious people, beautiful lakes, and mountain views. Apparently, Chuck and his daddy had been playing golf with some little old man named Fran, who had a used mobile home refurbishing business. He wanted to sell that business so he could retire. Chuck Morgan decided to buy it. In my head, I wish Chuck well in Bean Station all by himself, with no one to keep him company but the woman at the bank and the post office. The crawl back. Young women know this. Every boy who dumps you is going to come crawling back. It might take a few months, it might take years, but one day you will hear from him again, and by then you probably won't want him. A year after William broke up with me, he threw rocks at my apartment window, waking up my neighbors while he begged me to take him back. I ran into Evan on a plane 20 years after our divorce and finally got the apology I deserved. Chuck and I hadn't spoken for about 6 months when I went to Key West for spring break my senior year with two couples, friends from Lord Lindsay's. I was the fifth wheel, but we had a ball. When I got back to Knoxville, I found out that Brian had hawked a lot of my stuff. On the plus side, I had a really nice tan. I'd taken a second job at the Lancome counter at the mall. I loved it, but those French words were really hard. My first day back after my vacation, I was straightening the stock of blush compacts and looked up to find a tall, freakishly thin customer standing at the counter. "Hello, Leanne," said Chuck Morgan. "What are you doing here?" I asked. "I came to the mall to get a new shirt," he said. He saw me first, so he could have run in the other direction to avoid a conversation. Instead, he made a beeline for me, and I knew why. I knew that hungry look in his eye all too well, and he wasn't hungry for cornbread. The look said he was tickled by the sight of me with a tan. He longed for me. From that day on, he would not leave me alone. As I've told our kids many times, your very lives are based on the fact that your dad saw me with a tan. He started calling me every night from Bean Station, and I tormented him for weeks by hanging up on him. He caught me in a generous mood one night, and I asked, "Will you come to my graduation ceremony? It would mean a lot to me." "Well," he said, "I don't know if I have the time." "Okay, butthole," I said, and hung up. It was an unspoken ultimatum. If he came to graduation and spent the day with my parents, sister, aunts, uncle, and grandparents, then I might consider taking him back. Graduation day arrived, and Chuck showed up. He hung out with my family for hours. They all loved him. He was smart and responsible, the polar opposite of Evan. Mama was giddy with relief. Daddy looked at me and said, "He's a good one. This boy will take care of you." That was all he'd ever wanted for Beth and me. Uncle Raymond said, "Gal, you better hang on to him." Chuck aside, graduation was a huge personal victory. It took me 8 years on and off to get my diploma, and finally, holding it in my hand was more emotional and meaningful than I'd imagined. I had to overcome a lot of doubt and shame to start over again, but I did it. I was just so proud of myself. I wasn't going to let anyone or anything bring me down anymore. A few months after graduation, Chuck said, "Marry me and move to the foothills of the Appalachians with me." Has any woman in the history of the world received such a romantic proposal? It wasn't the kind of proposal you read about in a novel, but I was happy to be asked. The part about moving to Bean Station worried me, though. I'd been through a lot, and the idea of being in a new place far from my family made me wary. But I agreed to marry him and relocate to the middle of nowhere. What can I say? I'd fallen in love with gifted in math rifleman. Chuck was a shy introvert who didn't want a lot of attention, and I wasn't going to ask my parents to pay for another wedding, so we got married at the courthouse next to the copier. When Chuck put a ring on it, I thought, I'm married to a hoop-de-doo person. He has an MBA. He can reconcile a checkbook. There's no telling where we're going to go and what we're going to do. Chuck already had his own mobile home refurbishing business. With his brains and ambition, I knew he'd make it a success. I thought, we're good. I was determined to make this marriage work. I was not going to be a two-time divorcee in my 20s, such an Erica Kane thing to do. I had a bachelor's degree and a husband. Now, all I needed was a few babies and a career in showbiz, and I'd be all set. Chapter 6, What Every Newlywed Should Know Going In. Whenever people tell me their wedding day was the happiest day of their lives, I believe it. The marriage is all downhill from there, if you don't know what you've gotten yourself into, that is. I've never heard of premarital counseling until my son Charlie and his precious wife Mary went through it. It didn't mean there was anything wrong with their relationship. The point was not to peel back the layers of doo-doo from their past, but to meet with someone smart and trained and talk about what was really important in their marriage. My son and daughter-in-law sorted out the practical, financial, and covering my ears, sexual stuff ahead of time. Now they are in sync about everything, from who scrubs the toilet to when and where they take vacations. I would have loved premarital counseling. Sitting on a nice couch and talking things to death? More fun than a day at Dollywood. But Chuck did not like to chat. Right from the start, Chuck Morgan and I were not that compatible. We're in sync about dogs and babies, but day to day, he's not a talker. In the 6 months we were engaged, we didn't have a single conversation about what our marriage was going to look like. If we'd learned how to communicate and ask the right questions before our honeymoon year, we could have saved ourselves a lot of grief. Where do you want to live? If someone asked me this typical premarital counseling question before I got married, I would have said, in a nice house close to my family. Chuck would have said, anywhere affordable. We found our first home through Chuck's parents, Charles and Gail Morgan. They lived in Morristown, a medium-sized town that has some fancy homes and a country club. Bean Station is like Morristown's rural country cousin. It has stunning lakes and some fancy lake houses, but for the most part, it's farmland that families have worked for generations with modest houses dotted throughout. Some friends of Chuck's parents owned a lake house in Bean Station. They have so many other homes, said Gail. I don't think they'd darken the doors of that place. This little couple, precious, ordinary people you'd never guess were multimillionaires, were going to let us rent. And it was so cheap. Chuck and I loaded all our possessions into boxes and drove to the lake house. My eyes popped when I saw it for the first time. We stopped at the bottom of the driveway to look at it, and I might have cried a single tear of joy, but then Chuck kept driving. Where are you going? To our rental. It's back there, I said, pointing to the Barbie Dream Lake House behind us. We're renting the guest house. It's up here. The guest house was off to the side by 200 feet, but it was a world away in terms of comfort. It had two rooms with a couch, a bed, and a kitchenette, plus a tiny bathroom. When we walked in, I was hit by the musty smell of disuse. I wondered whether anyone had spent a night there before. It had a second-hand look, like whatever furniture the owners didn't want to trash, they stowed there. The walls were beige. The vibe was drab. My fantasies about being airdropped into a hoop-de-doo lifestyle dried right up. As soon as we unloaded our moving boxes into the guest house, Chuck said, "That's everything. I'm going to the office." "What in the world? We just got here." Chuck was a worker and had to get right back to it. He left me standing there in the beige bomb shelter and drove off. In his mind, he probably thought I'd approve of his devotion to work. I did appreciate that. But I was also completely alone in a new town in a house that smelled like mildew. Are we going to be spenders or savers? My answer would have been, I love to entertain and have nice things. Chuck's answer? We're not spending a dime on anything you don't need to survive. He's a good gift giver, but he's super tight with money. So we moved into the dreary guest house, and I tried to be optimistic. The place had potential, but it cried out for sprucing. With a new rug and curtains, some throw pillows, artwork, and 40 pillar candles, I could warm up the place. I made a list of things I wanted to buy and showed it to Chuck when he got home. We can't afford all that, he said. We need to save. Save for what? I asked. Retirement. Lord, we were 26. He acted like a 60-year-old without a penny to his name. I respected that Chuck was a saver. I'd probably be on food stamps by now if it weren't for him. His vacuum-sealed wallet reminded me of my father's, sort of. Daddy worried about saving for retirement, too, but he still let us have some fun. He would drive us to the mall in Clarksville on weekends and let us buy lip gloss because he knew it made us happy. Chuck Morgan took frugality to the next level. New curtains were out. I was limited to just 10 pillar candles. I made a strong argument that I could not live without them. Since I didn't know anyone, I didn't spend money on going out. Not that there was anywhere to go out to in Bean Station. Look, I was country. I grew up in a farming town where people didn't have much and there wasn't a lot to do. But Bean Station was something else. It had an IGA grocery store, a post office, Chuck's mobile home refurbishing business, a bank, a pharmacy, and a truck stop. That was it. The tiny town was one of Tennessee's oldest. It started as a frontier outpost at the foothills of the Appalachians, then home to 2,000 people. I joked that it was like living in Deliverance. Adams was rural, but Nashville was nearby. Bean Station was rural, surrounded by more rural. My neighbors had never been to a big city. I'm not saying I was better than them or anyone, but I wasn't raised there, and I felt different from them. That was isolating. I need people. I need to chat. It was a lonely time. What kind of people do you want to be friends with? My answer? Anyone who isn't a butthole to me. Chuck's answer? No time for friends. I've got a business to run. For weeks at a time, the only people I talked to worked at Refurb Company, Chuck's business. His receptionist was named Pearl. He originally hired her to clean out the repossessed and previously owned mobile homes the company trafficked in. She'd had a baby as a teen, and her baby had a baby in her teens, which made Pearl a grandmother when she was in her late 30s. Now, she was a 50-year-old with a sweet spirit and a darling figure, just the cutest thing in a pair of jeans, and she was a great-grandma. I love Pearl, and she loved me. I'd call her at work and ramble. She'd never had her own phone, and it showed. I'd call up and she'd say, "Hello? Not a question. It's Leanne. Okay. What are you doing? I'm on the phone." I'd monologue for a while. Finally, I'd say, "Well, I'll talk to you later." "Okay." It was like chatting with a child on a walkie-talkie. She didn't get the rhythm and etiquette. It took a while for her to learn when to hang up. Pearl worked hard for Chuck and made extra money digging up ginseng in the mountains and selling it. She really loved Chuck. "When I started working here, I couldn't read a word," she once told me. "Never learned. Chuck told me I was smart, just uneducated. He asked me to answer calls and take down messages. He taught Pearl how to read and write phonetically. The key was to read her messages out loud so they made sense. I saw some of them, and they were like looking at the original Cracker Barrel menu spelling house like house, or writing N for and. I don't know what grade she got to in school, but she was sharp and a hard worker. She could have done anything, but she didn't have the chance. When I finally met her in person, I gave her a big hug. She was so tiny I could have squeezed her in two. She was my only friend in Bean Station, and we talked for 20, 30, maybe 40 minutes a day before Chuck would ask her to get back to work and clean out a mobile home. I was a tiny bit jealous he had people around him all day. He spent more time with Pearl than he did with me. One day when I was fed up, I asked him, "Why do you take the time to teach Pearl to read when you could come home early and spend more time with me?" I was his new bride, all alone in a house with only 10 pillar candles. I needed more. He said, "Leanne, she has nothing." Way to shut me up, Chuck. I grumbled that my husband's fist was so tight, but the truth was, he knew the difference between having something and having absolutely nothing. In his mind, the only thing that separated us from Pearl was the grace of God. We had to save to be secure, to pay for a livelihood, and to make sure his employees had a steady living. He paid them better than he paid himself early on, and he deprived me of throw pillows. I resented it, but I understood. What are your emotional needs? My answer would have been, my love language is words of affirmation. I need to hear you say that you think I'm pretty and that you love me every single day. Chuck's answer? I don't understand the question. My husband was raised to have an old-fashioned concept of masculinity. If there was a terrorist attack, you wanted Chuck Morgan. He'd take charge, find food, break up fights. The man could change a tire, dig a hole, start a fire, kick a door in. But could he talk about his emotions? No. He couldn't read what people were feeling or understand people's sarcastic jokes, including mine. In his mind, it was his duty as a husband, not to burden his wife with his doubt, anxiety, or sadness. Bottling up his feelings was one way he took care of me. I got it, but I didn't like it. There had to be a middle ground between the overly emotional, long-haired, bike-riding artist boy who wanted to be my wife and Chuck, with his Fred Flintstone attitude about marriage and permanently plugged-up feelings. He'd come home and I'd say, "How was your day?" He was already talked out from dealing with people at work, so he'd give me just a few words like, "I got the oil changed." "Great," I'd say. "How are you feeling? What are your hopes and dreams?" "About the oil change?" "About life." "I don't know." "Well, let me tell you about my hopes and dreams." He'd roll his eyes, telling me without words that he'd rather not listen to me. That didn't feel good. All I wanted was a little conversation. Some connection. Just half a dozen words of affirmation from him, and I would feel loved. Chuck didn't understand because he didn't have any emotional needs, but he sure had sexual ones. "How much sex do you need?" My answer? "However many times it takes to get me more pillar candles." "Chuck, I don't need to talk about that." To this day, he just puts his hands over his ears and walks off. When we got married, he couldn't talk about it, but he wasn't shy to ask for it without words a lot. I've often joked that I would love to be married to a gay man. I'd leave him alone, he'd leave me alone, we'd shop for fabric together. Instead, I married a big ol' heterosexual with a lot of testosterone. You never knew what would trigger him. I could be standing at the stove, frying a chicken, and he'd come up behind me and grab one of my breasts. With all that hot grease popping, it was dangerous. I could be bent over, unloading warm towels from the dryer, and he would come up behind me and goose me in my butt, thinking that would set me on fire. It did not. I could have been lying in a hospital bed with tubes coming out of my nose, but if my paper gown parted and he spotted my doings, he'd push the tubes out of the way. He always wanted sex, but when he flared his nostrils in a certain way, I knew I was really in trouble. I was aware of his big sexual appetite when I married him, and I made my peace with that. But I wasn't good to go at any moment. I needed to be warmed up first. Ideally, he'd say sweet things to me throughout the day if he wanted me anywhere close to being ready for contact. And with Chuck, all contact was sexual. It wasn't like he ever wanted to just hold my hand and give me a warm hug. I asked him, "Can you touch me with it not being sexual? It makes me feel like a prostitute when I haven't seen you all day. You don't say a word or hug me hello, and then you grab my boob." He said nothing. He said nothing. He'd just sit on the couch, stretch out his long legs, and go on watching TV like an Appalachian Archie Bunker. "How involved do you want to be with your extended family?" My answer would have been, "If we could live up each other's butts, visit every weekend, cook together and have sleepovers, that'd be great." Chuck would have said, "Boundaries. Everyone knows you don't just marry the man, you marry his family too. You see the in-laws on holidays and weekends, call them on the phone, get involved in their lives." I had met Chuck's parents before we got married, and they were always very sweet to me, especially his daddy. Charles, who we called Pawpaw, was short and stout, played football and baseball in college, and had forearms like Popeye. He could have beaten the fire out of anybody well into his 70s, but that would have been out of character. He was just so bubbly and was loved by everyone. He got a kick out of me and loved my stories. When he had friends over, he'd say, "Hey, Leanne, tell them how your mama skins a deer with a golf ball." Chuck's mama, Gail, was more reserved with me. I can't say I blamed her. From her perspective, her only son was ambitious, smart, tall, and handsome. He had an MBA and a bright future in business. He could have had anyone he wanted, and yet he chose me.

She knew I smoked cigarettes, too. The thought of him marrying me probably scared her to death, as in, what in the world is he doing with her? My best conversations with Gail were about Chuck. She lit up when I asked what he was like as a child. Apparently, he was brilliant, never gave her a minute's trouble, and loved PB&Js and basketball. In first grade, his teacher didn't give instructions well, and little Chuck came home and cried because he wanted to do well in his homework but didn't know how to. He was beside himself, she said. He wanted to be number one. I learned more about the man I married from those conversations than I ever would have had from Chuck himself. His intensity hadn't changed. If I asked him to plant a flower bed, he'd turn into Martha Stewart with a trowel. I said once, I'd love a birdhouse in the yard. He didn't go buy a little bird wooden one you'd hang from a tree. He bought a ceramic bird bath on a pedestal and put a flowered border around it like someone had been buried there. And he dug a hole, cemented a long pole in it, and hung a bird mansion from it. It was a whole to-do. If I asked him to stop gardening and come in for dinner, he wouldn't even hear me. The Morgan family dynamic was more aloof than the Fletchers. In my family, we hugged and kissed one another on the mouth. I called Mama 52 times a day, and we said, I love you, 100 times. The Morgans did not hug or say, I love you. They were loving people, but they weren't the type to say, y'all come over and have something to eat. They were busy with their own lives, and we didn't see them too often, even though they lived one town over. Meanwhile, my parents wanted to see me whenever they could, but they lived 3 hours away and had a business to run. When we did get together, well, Chuck loved my family, and they loved him, but I could see how he'd need to go lock himself in a bathroom for an hour. We were a lot. How clean do we want our house to be? My answer? No one wants to live in a pigsty. Chuck's answer? Define pigsty. I liked a clean house. Chuck liked a clean house. Our conflict was about what neatness looked like. For him, it meant spotless. He took after Gail, who was a local legend for keeping a museum-like atmosphere at home. Her house was beautiful, doilies everywhere, not a speck of dust. The rooms were so pristine, you'd expect them to be cordoned off. In the dining room, where people served and ate food, Gail had white carpet. The carpet has been there over 30 years and still likes it was put in today. Does anyone go in there? I asked the first time I visited his family. What do you mean? Asked Chuck. This is where we have dinner. And in all that time, no one spilled gravy? He shrugged. How would he know? He just lived there. I was not raised to be obsessively neat. Lucille Fletcher's house looked lived in. My people would say, it's strewn. Good night. Lucille was busy working and raising us, so she let some things slide. Our house was never dirty, but it wasn't spotless either. A breakfast dish might sit in the sink for a while. Clothes were draped on chairs. You could find dust on the doodads. My sister took it upon herself to clean. Beth was very anal retentive and had allergies. Someone has to get rid of all this dust, she'd say, and start fussing, cleaning, and sneezing while wearing a turban on her head, deep conditioning her hair. I was no help. All I wanted to do was stay glued to Mom's side and tell her everything that happened to me at school that day. Beth would roll her eyes at my stories and crank the vacuum cleaner. Mama, like me, was too fun to clean. Chuck and I both took after our mothers, and my housekeeping skills caused a lot of tension between us. One night, after he complained about an unmade bed, I accused him of having unreasonable standards, and he said, I don't expect it to be like my mom. That was a relief, because if I lived to be 200 years old, I'd never be as neat as Gail. Our newlywed house was so small, it felt cluttered if one thing was out of place. Untidiness had nowhere to hide. It was
never dirty dirty.

0: The toilet sparkled, and I changed the sheets every week. The counters were cleaned, but never cleared. I needed my things on top of them. Cookbooks, a coffee maker, a crock pot. Chuck said, "Can't you store that stuff in cabinets?" "I might need to make soup at a moment's notice," I said, "and you're not going to stop me." Chuck once bought me an expensive vacuum cleaner. It was a marvel of modern invention. I loved it. I loved the idea of it. I just didn't love to use it. A little bit of mess meant that a house was lived in, and I lived in my house. I wanted the guest house to feel like our home, a place where people would feel comfortable and want to hang out, not a museum where they'd be scared to spill gravy. For years, Chuck thought I sucked as a housekeeper, but we eventually came up with a fair division of labor. He was the provider. I birthed 3 babies and fed them from my body. All the rest was not worth getting too worked up about. Chapter 7. Storked. Get 2 or 3 mothers together, and before long, they will start swapping pregnancy and birthing stories. Men don't want to participate in this conversation because of all the blood and fluids and goo. They're too delicate and squeamish. If I said the word cramp, Chuck would put his hands over his ears. My grandmother, Mary Louise O'Neill, Lucille's mama, raised 5 children and gave birth to 4, 3 of them at home. She once bragged to me, "When I had your mama, I didn't even take an aspirin tablet." Every year on my birthday, Lucille tells me the story of my birth in exactly the same way. It was a dark and dreary night. There was a cold spell, unusually cold for that time of year. It was spitting snow. Your daddy had cut meat all day and was tired. I went into labor, and we drove to the hospital. Your daddy was out in the waiting room, sound asleep. I told the nurse, "My baby's coming," and she said, "Your baby's not coming tonight." She walked out the door and left me alone. I yelled to your daddy, "Jim, Jim," but he couldn't hear me. I could feel your head crown, so I put my feet up in the stirrups and had you all by myself. She was 21 at the time. I had wanted to be a mama my whole life. When I was 6, I would put my baby doll next to me in daddy's truck and pretended to drive to the store, flicking an imaginary cigarette out the window. So at 27, when I became pregnant, I was thrilled. I was working at Refurb Company. Chuck had opened a second location and needed me to answer the phone and talk to customers about the mobile homes we were selling. We'd moved into a cute townhouse in Morristown by then, and we were getting to know some chatty neighbors. But I was still thrilled to get out and spend time in an office with people. Sadly, the job didn't suit me. For one, Chuck was too busy to train his new, cute and fun saleswoman. Lord, I had no idea what to say to those people on the phone. When they asked about prices or square footage, I just told them Chuck would call them back with more information. Then a family drove up in a gremlin hatchback with the rear window out and a 9-year-old in the passenger seat smoking a cigarette. She lit it off her meemaw. I was country, but I had never seen anything like that. I quit smoking and the job that day, went home, and got pregnant that night. Turns out, I was as fertile as the Napa Valley. I could have had 10. Back then, you had to wait 2 full weeks after your missed period to wee-wee on a stick. When I did it, I was alone in the bathroom. Seeing the pink plus sign appear in the little window was one of the happiest moments of my life. I couldn't wait to have a baby. I couldn't wait to have the company. The thing about pregnancy, no one tells you what it's really like. They say, "It's beautiful," or "I glowed." Well, either those glowing people lied, or I'm one of the unlucky ones. My pregnancy was not the hardest, but it wasn't the easiest either. I was so sick to my stomach the first trimester. The first day of the second trimester, I could have eaten a couch. I looked pretty normal until the 5th month, and then all of a sudden people started asking me, "When are you due?" There were 2 male doctors in the OBGYN practice I went to. The first one was a smart aleck who made rude comments about my weight gain. "It looks like you're carrying twins," he said, "one in each butt cheek." He thought he was being funny, but I was so not laughing. The other doctor in the practice was precious Dr. Vic. Chuck and I were both crazy about him, and I was praying he'd be the one to deliver our baby. The last trimester was by far the most painful. I had to sit on a donut-shaped pillow because my rectum hurt so bad. I'd read that pregnancy hemorrhoids were rough, but good night, this was agony. I could never get comfortable. During those nauseated, rectum-bruising months, I thought a lot about the kind of mother I wanted to be, and it gave me an even greater love and appreciation for Lucille. She made everything fun. Adams was located in the heart of Dixie Alley, the eastern version of Tornado Alley, which puts us in the path of multiple tornadoes a year. Mama loves storms. In another life, she should have been a TV weather person. She had a sixth sense about tornadoes, and whenever she saw the clouds coming in, she'd scoot us into the bathroom to wait it out. My sister would put her leg up on the sink so she could get close enough to the mirror to pop her zits. Mama would sit on the toilet and fire a Winston light, calm as could be. I would stand in front of Mama, and we would just talk and talk until the storm passed. They were good times. She would keep the banter going and reassure us it's going to be okay. If I could be half as loving and fun as she was, I'd be a great mother. And we have come to the end of our episode, and we'll continue where we left off in our next episode. Thank you for listening.
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2: Here's the forecast for the Boston and South Shore area on the Talking Information Center from the National Weather Service. For today, gradually clearing, temperatures in the mid-70s, clear overnight, temperatures cooler in the lower 50s, and for Tuesday, sunny, temperatures into the mid-60s. The sun rose this morning at 6:24, setting at 6:56 this evening. 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
15: Hello and good morning. My name is Susan. Today is Monday, September 14th, 2026. I'll be reading today from the news in USA Today. Our first article: Cuba in crisis, caught between two worlds, economy stuck in no man's land. The article was submitted to USA Today by Rick Jervis. Havana. Oscar Fernandez marveled at the rows of dehydrated mango and pineapple as he stood in the aisle at Trader Joe's in Washington, D.C., wondering how to get his Cuban company's mango slices on those shelves. By the end of a prestigious six-week fellowship to America, he had crammed his suitcase full of dried bananas, mango slices, pineapple rings, and pineapple with chili. Those 60 packages from stores across nine cities would help him research and develop how private Cuban businesses could break into the United States market. Back in Havana, he hatched a plan. Quote, "We have our sights set on Trader Joe's," Fernandez told USA Today while touring the Havana facility for his company, Deshidratados Habana. "Our products line up perfectly with theirs." But Fernandez knows his company has a ceiling. Even after Cuba changed its laws September 2nd to allow private businesses to deal directly with foreign companies, he's at the mercy of the stalled negotiations between Cuba and the United States. A U.S.-imposed oil embargo, along with decades of neglect and mismanagement from the Cuban government, has nearly crippled Cuba's energy grid. The crisis has led to island-wide blackouts and water and food scarcity in many parts of Cuba. New United States sanctions and long-standing restrictions have stunted Cuba's private business growth, and in some cases has forced them to close. Fernandez's company is no stranger to obstacles, dealing with a stifling lack of resources, including turning an old pizza oven into a food dehydrator. His business has grown from producing 60 pounds of dried fruit a day when it launched in 2021 to more than 660 pounds today, shipping to France, Italy, and Germany. A new factory, cobbled out of old shipping containers on the outskirts of town, could produce more than 16 times that amount. But Fernandez's predicament underscores the dichotomy of U.S. policy towards Cuba. For years, United States officials have urged Cuba to open its economy and empower its private sector, but sanctions aimed at punishing regime leaders and fomenting political change on the communist island have stunted its growth. "The mango tree doesn't care who the United States president is," Fernandez said. In June, Cuban officials announced 176 economic reforms that analysts say are some of the most significant economic changes in the country's recent history. The Cuban government announced some of those key measures. Became law, including eliminating a cap on the number of employees and allowing direct access to foreign trade. The moves show Cuba depends on its growing private sector. Carlos Luis Jorge Mendez, Cuba's Deputy Minister of Foreign Trade and Foreign Investment, told USA Today in an exclusive interview August 28th in Havana. Today, 40% of the country's goods are imported by private Cuban companies, up from 17% at the end of last year, he said. There are more than 11,300 micro, small, and medium-sized predominantly private enterprises operating in Cuba, according to government figures. "The United States policy is stunting that momentum," Mendez said. Secretary of State Marco Rubio has insisted there is no such thing as private enterprise in Cuba. The government has its tentacles in the entire economy. After a round of sanctions in July, foreign companies, fearing U.S. repercussions, diverted shipping containers bound for Cuba to other ports across the Caribbean, disrupting supply chains and delaying shipments of food, medicine, and other vital items. Many private companies lost access to their products for weeks, driving up costs and prices for their Cuban customers. Every time a step is taken, whether a small move or a profound economic transformation, you run into obstacles designed so that Cuba doesn't function properly, Mendez said. U.S. officials, quote, want us to operate as a market economy, yet they won't let us function as one, end quote. Just 2 years ago, Fernandez, a former economics professor, would have blamed Cuba's clunky bureaucratic system and lack of economic freedoms for any challenges to Cuba's private sector. Today, however, he points squarely at the United States policy. Quote, right now I don't feel there are any domestic restrictions whatsoever, end quote, Fernandez said. The main obstacle right now is the critical situation the country is facing, which deeply affects us, and great uncertainty regarding the United States government's actions. The mango tree doesn't care. Rotting mangoes sparked the idea. Fernandez read with alarm and curiosity how farms across Cuba were tossing acres of mangoes because they did not have the resources to harvest them all. Cuba produces more than 440,000 tons of mangoes a year, but half that may go unpicked and rot on the ground, Fernandez said. If there are no farmers, no transport company, no fuel to harvest the crops, or if a processing contract falls through, whatever the case, the mango tree doesn't care, he said. The fruit falls, and it goes to waste. In 2020, as the coronavirus pandemic canceled his classes, Fernandez began experimenting with drying ripe plantains, mangoes, and pineapples. He enlisted an industrial designer to turn an old pizza oven into a dehydrator into the side patio of his parents' house. It didn't exist in Cuba, Fernandez said. You had to go and do it yourself. He burned countless batches of fruit at first until he attached discarded cooling fans from an old personal computer to the dehydrator. Eventually, the contraption worked, producing chewy, flavorful mango slices. In December of 2021, he launched Deshidratados Habana. In the warm shade of his parents' patio, gloved workers peeled and sliced mangoes and plantains by hand, arranged them on the dented trays of the pizza oven-turned dehydrator, and later packed them. Trucks he purchased backed right up to the swinging gate and ferried the fruit to markets and restaurants across Havana. He marketed his own company on Instagram. Diplomats living in Havana loved the dried mangoes and pineapple. Some bars around the city bought his dried lime rounds to toss into cocktails. But Fernandez quickly realized exporting the fruit was the way to make the real money. So he started shipping his fruit to distributors in Italy, France, and Germany. As his company grew, Fernandez needed money to buy more equipment and pay employees. He persuaded a Cuban-American friend who was pursuing a doctoral degree in the States to take out a student loan and lend him the cash. He repaid the loan in monthly payments to the friend's family in Cuba, saving his friend remittance fees. He bought two industrialized-sized dehydrators from the United States through a Canadian company, since importing directly at the time was barred under Cuban law, he said. That's when we started dreaming big, Fernandez said. We wanted to become a full-fledged factory. He worked out an agreement with the Cuban government to take over a bankrupt medicinal herb plant near the airport in Bojeras, about 14 miles south of Havana. He leased the land for 20 years and built a 1,100-square-foot facility made from modified shipping containers. When the factory opens later this year, it should produce 5 tons of dried fruit a day, Fernandez said. The number of employees is expected to jump from 21 today to 84 when the factory opens to 250 within 2 years, he said. In 2024, he became the first Cuban ever to win an Eisenhower Fellowship, a prestigious 6-week program named for the 34th United States president. As he described his dry fruit production, other fellows kept telling him, "You've got to go to Trader Joe's." Up until then, he said, "I had no idea what that was." His visit to the supermarket chain in Washington and other cities revved him with new, renewed ambition. Someone gave him a copy of a book by Joe Columba, the chain founder, called Becoming Trader Joe, How I Did My Business My Way and Still Beat the Big Guys. He crammed it into his suitcase along with the fruit samples. Fernandez and his team now had a new vision, but obstacles remained. Though United States regulations allow private Cuban entrepreneurs to export directly to the United States, there are many exceptions, and obtaining the proper licensing can be an ordeal, Fernandez said. During his Eisenhower Fellowship, Fernandez studied how to get a license, even hiring a Miami law firm to help him. Two United States companies interested in importing his product applied. 2 years later, they're still waiting for a reply, he said. When the Cuban government announced reforms in June, a WhatsApp chat group shared by Fernandez and other entrepreneurs blew up. Message after message marveled at the new freedoms and shared ideas on how to capitalize on them. One of the entrepreneurs on the group chat was one Carlos Blaine Noste, who began delivering homemade hamburgers 14 years ago to fellow students at the University of Computer Sciences in Havana. Today, he is owner and chief executive of Juanqui's Pan, his grandmother's nickname for him, a burgeoning franchise of markets and restaurants selling everything from fresh bread to $45 bottles of aged Cuban rum. Juanqui's Pan now employs 118 people across four Havana locations. Blaine recently expanded his business to include a logistics company which imports, transports, and stores goods for other businesses. But blackouts and water shortages have eaten into his profits, Blaine said. He has had to refit his restaurant's kitchens with coal-burning stoves and invest in generators just to keep the lights on. Lack of access to United States capital also threatens to muzzle his company's growth. Quote, Cuban private businesses are at a critical juncture, end quote, Blaine said. Fernandez also had to divert profits from his business to install solar panels to keep production going. His new factory will have a solar power system consisting of 96 panels, making it fully self-sufficient, Fernandez said. He and his team dug a well at the factory so it could have direct access to water. Lately, he has been ferrying barrels of that water into the city so workers have water to bring home to their family. He has allowed his employees to store perishable food in the company's commercial freezers. Fernandez is also considering trucking in water from the ocean and desalinizing it for consumption. None of this is about drawing fruit. It's absolute madness, he said, and it's been very, very difficult. Still, the private sector continues to claw its way forward, hopeful that the Cuban government won't reverse course yet again. Essentially, the message now is that the private sector can do anything, anywhere, and partner with any other sector, however they please, Fernandez said. That is a profound conceptual shift. Not everyone believes Cuba will so easily transition to free market capitalism. Ricardo Torres, a Cuban economist and fellow at the American University in Washington, said he questions whether Cuba's reforms will be permanent as long as the island's Communist Party retains power over Cuba. Similar reforms in the 1990s and again in 2010 and 2021 were rolled back later by Cuba's leaders, he said. But he agreed with Mendez and others that recent U.S. sanctions on Cuba aimed at state entities also hurt the island's private sector, given how intertwined the two are in the communist country's economy. Quote, there's no way you can target sanctions to the state sector without harming the other parts of the economy, Torres said. United States officials quietly approached Cuban leaders earlier this year about opening up Cuba's economy. Rubio, looking for an interlocutor, met with Raul Guillermo Rodriguez Castro, grandson of former Cuban president Raul Castro, according to an exclusive USA Today interview in July. But those talks, which included U.S. demands to release political prisoners, appear deadlocked. Rubio laid the blame at Cuba's feet and its centralized economy, which for decades has favored the state over private enterprise, he told reporters in Colombia September 8th. Quote, their economic model doesn't work, end quote, Rubio said. If Cuba is a humanitarian disaster, it is because their government, their regime, is a disaster, because the economic model they follow does not work. In fact, it's nonsensical because they don't allow a private sector to flourish, because they don't allow individual Cubans to choose their own paths in life. Fernandez acknowledged that Cuba's economy still needs work, including making the country's regulators friendlier towards private businesses. But as Cuba starts to change, the United States should loosen its grip on the island, he said. If the United States officials want lasting change in Cuba, they should improve relations with Havana, lift the oil embargo, and continue bolstering private businesses, something Cuba's government would struggle to contain, Fernandez said. That could transform Cuba in less than 6 months, he said. But for now, Fernandez is focused on surviving the crippling blackouts. He locked up his businesses for the day, walked home, and checked his email. His new solar panels were arriving soon at the port of Mariel, 30 miles west of Havana, and he needed to coordinate their transport to Bojeros. He still had a factory to finish. Blaine recently expanded his business to include a logistics company which imports, transports, and stores goods for other companies. Blackouts and water shortages have eaten into his profits Blaine said. In our second article, Medicare now covers CBD, but Congress wants to ban it. These are opinion contributors, Maddie Salamone and Caitlin Styruski. A new Medicare pilot program covers hemp-derived cannabinoid, or CBD, products to treat certain patients, even as Congress is moving forward with a law that will effectively wipe those same products off the market. The resulting policy quagmire threatens patient access, undermines the work of entrepreneurs, and highlights a deeper truth. Hemp already plays a role in American health care, whether federal lawmakers are ready to acknowledge it or not. Millions of Americans across the country are using full-spectrum CBD products, not for recreation, but for relief. A recent policy explainer from Pacific Legal Foundation shows that CBD use spans every region and demographic group, with Americans turning it to manage pain, anxiety, sleep disorders, and other conditions. For those managing chronic conditions, CBD can offer a lower-risk alternative to more intensive interventions. In fact, some survey data suggests that a majority of adults have tried CBD, and many report using it specifically to address a medical ailment and to eliminate their dependence on over-the-counter or prescription drugs. CBD use for healthcare purposes is not a fringe movement. It is a nationwide phenomenon of informed adults seeking more choices in their healthcare. Older Americans, including many Medicare enrollees, make up a substantial share of CBD consumers. These are regular Americans navigating real health challenges, often after exhausting conventional treatments. That reality makes the emerging Medicare pilot program unsurprising, because policymakers are beginning to recognize that CBD products are filling gaps in the system. At the same time, Washington takes steps to advance hemp's medical applications. However, it is moving to restrict its use. Recent federal legislation set to take effect later this year could eliminate nearly all hemp-derived cannabinoid products in the United States by redefining what counts as legal hemp. So what does count as legal hemp? Under current law, CBD products are legal if they contain no more than 0.3% tetrahydrocannabinol, or THC, the primary compound in cannabis and hemp responsible for intoxicating effects. While the law is specific to the intoxicating compound, Delta-9 THC, lawmakers have argued that this narrow focus created a loophole for other THC compounds to enter the market as CBD products. The new law will broaden the restrictions to measure total THC, including the compound THCA, which is not intoxicating on its own, but turns into THC if it's heated through smoking, vaping, or baking. This change effectively criminalizes the raw material used to make CBD products, even though the CBD or other hemp-derived products that a consumer buys or consumes contains no detectable THC at all. For instance, topical CBD creams or a CBD gummy with 0.0 milligram of detectable THC would still be illegal to manufacture because the plant material contained THC in its raw form. The new law will also prohibit CBD products with more than 0.4 milligrams of THC per container. This change will cause further challenges for CBD manufacturers because containers generally contain multiple servings, and each serving contains anywhere from a few fractions of a milligram of THC to a few milligrams, depending on the product. The contradiction is mind-boggling. On the one hand, the federal government is exploring ways to facilitate CBD access through Medicare. But on the other hand, it is preparing to make that access functionally impossible. More than just policy incoherence, these contradicting efforts threaten patient autonomy and access to alternative healthcare solutions. State laws have largely respected patient autonomy, allowing regulated markets for hemp-derived products to emerge. Rather than waiting for a federal permission slip, Americans are making decisions based on their own knowledge and experiences, often in consultation with their providers. Federal overreach now threatens to stymie that momentum. Since this ban was put into place in November, advocates have been working with their allies in Congress to avert its worst impacts. To date, they have been unsuccessful. They are running out of options and the clock is ticking. In June, the House Rules Committee denied amendments that would have fixed the hemp problem. 2 days later, the White House responded in a statement of administration policy that said, in part, at a minimum, Congress should update the statutory definition of final hemp-derived cannabinoid products to allow Americans to benefit from access to appropriate full-spectrum CBD products. Congress should listen to the White House in this instance. If there isn't time to pass meaningful legislation regulating the hemp industry and sidelining its bad actors before a December 11th deadline, then Congress should pass an extension to pause implementation of the new hemp restrictions and evaluate the role hemp already plays in America today. At a minimum, federal policy should align with itself. If Medicare is going to facilitate access to CBD products with up to 3 milligrams of THC per serving, those products must remain available. Otherwise, a promising innovation will sink into a bureaucratic morass. Washington can either catch up to the reality of CBD's role in American life or stand in the way of the medical freedom of millions of American voters. Our next article, Trump's check proposal is up to Congress. Speaker says GOP will try to pass the $5,000 plan. This article is submitted to USA Today by Jay Stahl. House Speaker Mike Johnson said Republicans would try to implement President Donald Trump's $5,000 dividend checks, but he didn't confirm the move during a tense interview with NBC's Meet the Press. The Louisiana lawmaker was asked by host Kristen Welker if he supports sending $5,000 to every American adult if Republicans maintain control of the House and Senate in November's midterms. Trump made the promise during the GOP convention in Dallas last week, but it quickly faced criticism from Democrats and some Republicans. Johnson approved of the idea, but stressed congressional oversight. Quote, like every idea that the president comes up with, he's a great idea generator. End quote, Johnson told Welker. We're going to process that in Congress and figure it all out. But he also told the NBC host that Congress would try to implement everything we can. Johnson later said he would work with Trump to deliver the checks. I commit that Congress will work through it and find consensus on that, like I have to do everything else, Johnson said when Welker asked if he planned to commit to Trump's idea. Johnson said that it takes some time to implement due to Republicans' tight majority in Congress. Trump's proposal came as he faces sinking approval ratings ahead of the November midterm elections, where Republicans hope to hold on to their congressional majority. An NBC News Decision Desk poll conducted from August 20th to September 1st found a near 10% point drop among Republican voters who say they strongly approve of the president's job performance. During comments of his own on September 13th, Trump addressed the $5,000 check during a gaggle with reporters during an international trip to Ireland. When asked if he needed congressional approval for the checks, Trump said, I don't know, but it's easy enough. It's $5,000 to all adults in the country, and we can easily handle that because we're taking in so much money. On Meet the Press, Welker also asked House Speaker if the proposal was an attempt to buy votes, following criticism from Senator Susan Collins, the chair of the Senate Appropriations Committee. Collins, who was up for re-election in November, said spending decisions should not appear to be tied to election results. No, of course not, Johnson said, pushing back against the criticism and noting that Democrats supported COVID stimulus checks. Direct payments during the pandemic were a part of the bipartisan CARES Act, signed into law in March of 2020 in Trump's first term, though Johnson's Democratic predecessor, Nancy Pelosi, had the House gavel. When Welker pointed out that Collins is a Republican, Johnson responded, that's right, but he said Trump is the country's leading Republican. He said he didn't want to add to the national debt during another back and forth with Welker, telling her, I guess we're going to spend the whole segment talking about this one issue. The pair later returned to Iran, where Johnson said the Iranians are not trustworthy negotiating partners, calling the ongoing war a difficult, complex situation. Johnson also told Welker he wants the war to end as soon as possible. In our next article, Average temperatures were 3 degrees above normal. United States sees hottest summer in 130-plus years. Article was submitted to USA Today by Ignacio Calderon and Doyle Rice. Was summer hot enough for you? How does all-time record hottest sound? The United States' scorching summer of 2026, which is still lingering for some unlucky folks across the nation's southern tier, was a record breaker. Scientists from the National Oceanic and Atmospheric Administration announced on September 9th. Quote, the average temperature for meteorological summer, which is between June and August 2026, was the warmest for the contiguous United States in the 132-year record, exceeding the previous records set in 1936. 2021 by 0.4 degrees. NOAA said in a statement, a USA Today analysis of the data released found many states broke their own records, too. U.S. climate records go back to 1895. Meteorological summer encompasses the three warmest months of the year, June, July, and August, while astronomical summer still has a couple of weeks to go before the autumnal equinox of September 22nd. So how hot was it? The average temperature for June through August was 74.4 degrees Fahrenheit, which was 3 degrees above average. Overall, NOAA said that summer saw widespread above-average temperatures practically nationwide. In addition, much above-average nighttime minimum temperatures spanned most of the continental United States. July 4th heat dome was among the worst. The heat dome that scorched much of the eastern United States during the July 4th holiday was probably the most newsworthy heat wave of the summer, as it impacted the highly populated East Coast and Midwest. The heat dome brought temperatures above 100 degrees in many locations and dangerous heat indices exceeding 110 degrees in some areas. Holiday events, parades, and fireworks celebrations were canceled across parts of Pennsylvania, New Jersey, Virginia, and the Mid-Atlantic because of the extreme heat, USA Today previously reported. Other July heat waves included ones that sent temperatures soaring in Montana to 116 degrees and one in the southwestern Rockies in which more than 1,000 daily heat records were set. Other heat waves in July helped push the average temperature for the continent of the United States in July to 76.9 degrees, which was 3.3 degrees above the 20th century average. This was the warmest July and warmest month in the 132-year record, 0.1 to 0.2 degrees warmer than July 1936 and July 2012, NOAA said. A USA Today analysis of the data found four states broke their own records for average summer temperatures. Colorado, Utah, Arizona, which tied its hottest summer, and New Mexico. These states are part of the Colorado River Basin, which also experienced an unusually warm and dry winter. In August, the two largest water reservoirs in the country, Lake Powell and Lake Mead, had reached record low levels amid a worsening drought in that area. Although only a few states broke their summer records, the average United States temperature surged as every single state in the lower 48 had a season hotter than its historic average. Those ranged from Indiana, where it was 0.6 degrees hotter than in the 20th century, to Utah, where it was 5.4 degrees warmer than usual. During many of the heat waves this year, part of the threat was not only how high temperatures got, but also how they stayed high through the night. This trend is evident in the data, as even more states set records for average minimum temperatures through the summer, with a total of 17, including ties, according to the analysis. The question being asked in our next article is, am I showering enough? This has been submitted by Alexandra Frost. Life gets busy, but armpits get stinky. It might make you wonder, am I showering too little? The answer largely depends, but the good news is that if you aren't showering enough, your body will give you some obvious signs. If you're not showering enough, you'll have the obvious odor issues, but you'll also notice a greasier feel to your skin and hair, and the skin becomes more prone to infection, said Joel Spitz, co-founder of Chief Medical Officer and board-certified dermatologist at Honeydew in Delray Beach, Florida. Not showering frequently causes more than odor problems. Spitz says it can lead to skin infections. Bacteria can get into the pores or hair follicles and produce folliculitis. Fungus can settle into the skin folds and give you jock itch or athlete's foot, he said. Your hair might tip you off if you're showering enough, especially if you have fine hair. Those with fine hair should wash their hair every other day, according to the Cleveland Clinic. But those with curly hair might wash it much less frequently. Spitz says the ideal showering frequency is every other day or every day. More often can start to strip away the beneficial lipids or oils on your skin, dry out the top layer of your skin, and alter the healthy balance of your microbes that sit on your skin. This can lead to eczema, flares, and inflamed, sensitive skin, he says. Some people have more specific showering needs. Older adults should shower less, given lower activity levels and baseline of drier skin, he says. Similarly, patients with eczema should also shower less frequently and with tepid water to avoid worsening an already compromised skin barrier. Acne may worsen if you are sweating a lot and not washing your skin, which can lead to oil, bacteria, and sweat, clogging your pores, worsening your acne, and/or making you more prone to folliculitis. Showering frequency can vary by generation. A 2024 poll by the Harris Poll found that Gen X is more likely to shower daily compared with baby boomers. Overall, most adults should use warm, not hot water and shower for 5 to 10 minutes a day or every other day. Paying attention to your body's needs and making time for a shower is both essential for skin health and odor control, and it's very good for relaxation. Our next article is I Guarded Ground Zero, Then I Went to War, has been from a contributor to the opinion page, John Burns. I remember running towards downtown New York City on September 11, 2001. I was in the National Guard then and studying at Hunter College when I saw the North Tower of the World Trade Center get hit on TV. Without much thought, I ran down Lexington Avenue to my armory. I really wasn't sure of anything except that I needed to be there. My fellow guardsmen, many of whom were native New Yorkers like me, reacted the same way, showing up through the morning without being called in. I didn't watch what was happening in Pennsylvania or Washington, D.C. I was experiencing what was happening to New York, watching police and firefighters heading towards danger, people fleeing as quickly as they could, and eventually feeling the rumble of the towers collapsing. As I stood guard at Ground Zero for the next 2 weeks, I was processing collective trauma and rage I still cannot put into words. America was at war, and I believed almost anything we did next was righteous and justified. I became part of a pattern. In the years that followed, I deployed to Afghanistan and Iraq and was fully on board with what we were doing. More hawk than dove, I championed the wars and believed that we could eliminate the terror threat and give these nations democracy, and that all would be well. We just had to keep going. But over time, the mission became harder to explain, even to ourselves. What began as a mission to punish those responsible for September 11th and prevent another attack became an effort to remake the Middle East in our own image. We were still getting shot at and blown up. We were just less sure of why. I came to recognize a pattern. Presidents warned Americans of danger. Congress increasingly ceded decisions about military action to the president. And soldiers were asked to pursue poorly defined objectives that were disconnected from an immediate threat to the United States. Repeatedly, we seemed to assume that enough military force could produce the political outcome we wanted. President Donald Trump's war with Iran is the latest chapter in this story, but the problem is bigger than one president or one party. For 25 years, Presidents George W. Bush, Barack Obama, and Joe Biden continued the expanded use of military power in the Middle East while Congress avoided its duty to decide when and why the country goes to war. That has led me to a humbling conclusion. The certainty I felt after September 11 that military force was justified and that enough of it could make us safer was easier to sustain than the wars themselves. Our leaders kept asking the military to produce outcomes that military power alone could not deliver. I blame presidents of both parties for stretching their authority, but I blame Congress more for letting them. The Constitution gives Congress responsibility to declare war. To someone who has been sent to war, that is not a procedural technicality. A vote forces our elected representatives to take responsibility for the lives they are asking service members to risk and for the objectives that they are asking them to achieve. Yet Congress hasn't voted to approve military action in the Middle East since 2002. Lawmakers think they are avoiding accountability by not voting to authorize military action, but many are sealing their fate in the coming midterm elections. This newest war is widely unpopular among Americans, and they are reminded of it every time they fill up their gas tanks. They cannot make the president pay for that in November, but they certainly can take frustration out on his party. I struggle with how to commemorate September 11th every year. I want to honor the people we lost, but as the years have passed, I have found it impossible to think about September 11th without also thinking about everything that followed. Thousands died in the post-September 11th war. Tens of thousands more post-September 11th veterans have died by suicide. Some service members who have died in the current conflict with Iran were not even born when September 11 set this era of American warfare into motion. After enough years, the dead become statistics and wars become abstractions. But the people who bear their consequences are someone's sons, daughters, mothers, fathers, brothers, sisters, and friends. Real consequences for Congress's inaction. Congress can begin repairing our trust. Start with Iran. There is another cost. Americans will stop believing their government when it tells them another military threat requires their sacrifice. What happens when a threat to our national security comes along that truly does? Congress can begin repairing that trust now. It should debate and vote on the war with Iran, define what American forces are being asked to accomplish, and decide whether those objectives justify asking Americans to kill and die for them. If Congress believes they do, its members would be willing to say so publicly, and they would put their names behind that decision. If Congress decides this war is necessary, then so be it. America's military will always answer the call. I know that because on September 11, before anyone called me, I ran to my armory. 25 years later, I still believe in that willingness to serve. What I no longer believe is that the people we send to war should have to wonder why they're there, what they are expected to accomplish, or whether the elected representatives who sent them there were willing to take responsibility for the decision. The men and women who answer America's call deserve at least that much. John Burns is a strategic director at Concerned Veterans for America. Now it's time to get the most out of flaxseed by grinding, out by Alexander Frost. You probably know the art of how to eat sunflower seeds, and you might even be on the pumpkin seed bandwagon, but do you know the best way to eat flaxseed? Flaxseed is a tiny oil seed from the flax plant that comes in golden and brown types and is well known for numerous health benefits because they are rich in omega-3 fatty acids and fiber. A 2025 review found that flaxseed reduces blood pressure, depending on dose and duration, and its fiber content helps with digestion and feeling full longer. Most adults are not getting enough fiber, and this is one way to help meet your daily fiber goals. To get the full health benefit from flaxseed, there's a certain way experts are now recommending eating it. While flaxseeds can be eaten whole by sprinkling them as add-ins to cereal, smoothies, or baked goods, there is a distinct advantage to grinding them up to get the most nutritional bang, says Ana Maria Rodriguez, a plant-based dietitian and owner of Nutrition Directions LLC in Stuyvesant, Wisconsin. She says the outer shells of the whole flaxseed make it difficult for the gut to break it down and absorb, and so the seeds will pass through the gut undigested if eaten without grinding. Once you get used to grinding the seeds and integrating them into your diet, you can start playing with portion sizes. Aviva Rom, a women's health doctor and midwife, recommends on her website drinking at least 8 ounces of water for every 2 tablespoons of ground flax for optimal bowel movements, and points to additional benefits for hormone health. In addition to the health benefits, grinding flaxseed helps it become a more useful ingredient easily blended into recipes. Ground flaxseeds can serve as a plant-based egg substitute. 1 tablespoon of ground flax plus 3 tablespoons of water in baking or making veggie burgers. Ground flax seeds are a fiber-packed addition to beverages, smoothies, cereal, and more, Rodriguez says. Flaxseed is also incorporated into dairy products, dry pasta, macaroni, and meat products, and it's known to be one of the oldest crops in civilization. The fact that you might not even have noticed flaxseed in your food products is probably the result of the seeds being ground for more seamless integration. Ready to grind? Try your blender, electric coffee, or spice grinder, or crushing flaxseed with a rolling pin in order to enjoy the benefits of this long-standing superfood. Our next article has been submitted to USA Today by Arit John. Forgoing gathering right call, Dems say. Many felt time better spent campaigning. As Republicans wrapped up their first-of-its-kind midterm convention on September 10th, Democrats said that they made the right choice, not holding their own. In the summer of 2025, both parties weighed hosting a gathering for party members as a chance to rally supporters, showcase their benches of rising stars, and raise money. President Donald Trump's two-day event in Dallas gave the term-limited leader a platform to make the case for his party ahead of the November elections, a pitch that included a controversial promise of $5,000 payments to all adult United States citizens if Republicans retain control of Congress, two prime-time speeches, and a call for Republicans to pledge allegiance to him. During informal discussions in 2025 about a midterm convention, Democratic National Committee Chair Ken Martin said that the feedback he received from party members was that their efforts in the final months before the election would be better spent reaching out to voters. Quote, "I think we made the right decision to stay focused on what really matters, and that is building relationships with voters in this country around the issues that they care about," Martin told USA Today. "They can put on their silly convention all they want. It's not moving the needle with anyone. It's been a colossal flop." Democrats spent last week criticizing the president's record on affordability issues on social media, in a digital ad, and in press conferences with Texas Democrats and U.S. House members. They also knocked the president's claim that voters would now receive $5,000 checks if his party holds its congressional majorities in November, an offer that even some loyal Trump supporters have denounced this as a bribe. Democrats' March announcement that they wouldn't host a midterm convention came as the party's financial struggles and dissatisfaction about Martin's leadership drew increased scrutiny. The Republican National Committee ended July with $130 million in cash, while Democrats ended the month with a nearly $2 million deficit, due in part to increased funding for state parties and a $15 million loan in 2025 to help boost candidates in New Jersey and Virginia. The Democrats are too broke to rent out a motel conference room, let alone host an action-packed two-day event with thousands of patriotic supporters, Natalie Baldessare, a Republican National Committee spokesperson, said in a statement. National conventions are typically held the summer before presidential elections, where parties formally select their nominee and complete official party business, such as approving their party platform. The events typically offer a polling boost to the presidential candidates, who are the focal points of the multi-night event. The goal and timing of midterm conventions has varied over the years. Trump, who was seeking to stave off the midterm congressional election losses, usually suffered by the party in the White House, announced in September 2025 that Republicans would host a 2026 midterm convention to show the great things we have done since the presidential election of 2024. Convention speakers, including a small handful of Republicans and competitive racers, used their time to warn against democratic socialism and attempt to paint their opponents as extremists. The president urged his supporters to, quote, "pretend I'm on the ballot," alluding to some voters' tendency to skip the polls when Trump isn't running. Democrats held such gatherings throughout the 70s and 80s, but even then it wasn't always clear they were worth the investment. While Democratic President Jimmy Carter was in office, the committee struggled to get high-profile party members to attend a December 1978 convention held after the midterms in order to debate the administration's policies. Elaine Kamark, and then Democratic National Committee staffer, said at the time that the convention's list of declined invites for panels, quote, "reads like a who's who of American politics." Others complained about the cost. "It seems strange that the party leaders should be putting so much money into a rally when they couldn't help us during the campaign," a Colorado party chair told Time magazine. Ahead of the 1986 midterms, the DNC voted to scrap its upcoming convention, arguing that it would cost too much, distract from efforts to win congressional races, and accelerate the start of the presidential campaign. 40 years later, Democrats shared a similar sentiment. Asked whether or not hosting a convention was the right call, Democratic strategist and DNC member Maria Cardona said 1,000 times yes. Democrats feel very good about the fact that they can now focus on their own races, she said. This article has been submitted to USA Today by Sarah D. Wire. Mail-in ballot rules spark confusion among voters. Midterm ballots are already being mailed to voters, even while the courts continue to consider whether the United States Postal Service can be involved in deciding who gets a mail-in ballot. 20 states will send mail-in voters to will send ballots to mail-in voters next week, or already have, according to the National Conference of State Legislatures. The federal deadline to send ballots to military and overseas voters is at least 45 days before the election, which is also the week of September 14th. For months, election officials at the state and local levels have directed voters worried about their ballots being returned to place ballots in drop boxes, if available, or take them directly to a local

as unconstitutional. United States District Judge Indira Telhwani placed the rule on hold, saying it would be impossible to carry out in time for this year's election. On September 10th, the First Circuit rejected President Donald Trump's request to let the changes take effect. The administration took the unusual steps of appealing to the Supreme Court before the appeals court weighed in. That decision could come any day. The rule, which the Postal Service announced in May and finalized August 26 in response to an executive order Trump signed in March, requires state and local election officials to submit voters' names and addresses to the USPS through a portal that is not yet available. The Postal Service can refuse to deliver ballots that don't meet the new rules or bear the name of a voter who is not on the list. The rule also establishes new design requirements, including a tracking barcode for mail-in ballot envelopes that states must create and submit to the USPS for approval. The Supreme Court is weighing whether the rules can be implemented for this election, or they will need to be put on hold while the legal challenges continue. It will not address the constitutionality of the rule or Trump's executive order. The USPS did not answer questions about whether ballots received by mail before the Supreme Court decides whether the stay remains can be returned by mail to election officials. Activists and election officials are concerned that the rapidly changing and legally uncertain fight so close to the election will lead to fewer mail-in ballots being submitted. Control of mail-in ballots could determine the outcome of the midterms. Nearly 30% of voters cast a mail ballot in the 2024 election. Democrats are more likely than Republicans to vote by mail, the MIT Election Data and Science Lab said. What elections look like differs widely across the country because the Constitution leaves election administration to the states. That means the USPS voting rule would require changes to the ballot and envelopes, most of which are either already printed or in the process of being printed. For 10,000 state and local elections for people to vote by mail, mail-in voting began in North Carolina on September 4th. It begins in Wisconsin on September 17th, and in Idaho and Minnesota, New York and Virginia on September 18th. Other states will soon follow. A bipartisan group of election officials, including Republican secretaries of state, told the Supreme Court the rule is simply too disruptive to implement now. GOP officials in Kentucky, North Dakota, South Dakota, Georgia, and Kansas, plus Utah's lieutenant governor and roughly two dozen more local election officials signed on to a friend of the court brief that took no position on the rule's legality but stated that the late changes breed confusion. That confusion keeps eligible voters from voting, and that's a chaotic election which will erode confidence in the results. Regardless of whether the Supreme Court decides to lift the stay and let the mail-in voting restrictions take effect, legal challenges to requirements will continue in a federal district court in Boston. So what happens in limbo? Several state and local election officials have told USA Today that they are moving forward with their plans and adhering to state laws governing when ballots must be sent unless explicitly told by the courts they must comply with the new rule. As far as citizens and the clerks are informed across the state, it is business as usual, Nevada Secretary of State Cisco Aguilar, a Democrat, said. Arizona Secretary of State Adrian Fontes, a Democrat, told USA Today, "We're taking a wait-and-see approach. Some offices have tried to get envelopes approved under the new rule just in case. In an attempt to comply, Leon County, Florida, submitted its envelopes to the USPS. They were rejected due to a minor spacing error issue, according to the Tallahassee Democrat, which is part of the USA Today network. The elections official was informed by email September 2nd that a line saying return service requested was too close to the office's return address. The two fields are supposed to be a quarter of an inch apart under Postal Service requirements. On the outgoing envelopes, which Supervisor of Elections Mark Early's office has used since 2024, the two fields are separated by about 0.236 of an inch. Early said he plans to use the envelopes for roughly 32,000 votes by mail-in anyway, citing a lack of time to get new ones and ahead of the state's 24 deadline to send them.
quote, there is not enough time even for the

0: fresh request to have these envelopes corrected and produced, he said in an email. And notably, these exact same envelopes have been used to mail many tens of thousands of ballots to Leon County voters in 2024 elections and in the 2026 primary election without incident. But what happens if the Supreme Court rejects the stay? If the Supreme Court rejects the stay, the rule likely will be implemented for the 2026 midterm election as challenges to the constitutionality of the rule continues. White House spokeswoman Lauren Beese has told USA Today that the USPS rule was proposed months ago, giving election officials ample time to prepare for the 2026 election. But how much of the preparatory work has been completed is unclear, but the United States Post Office has provided details on its website. Ballot envelopes will have to comply with three new standards. Envelope design must be reviewed and approved by the Postal Service. Each ballot envelope must include an official election mail logo, be able to be scanned by Postal Service machines, and bear a unique Postal Service barcode connected to each voter. States must create a list of voters who are approved to receive mail ballots and upload the list to a new Postal Service portal. The USPS will deliver mail ballots only to the voters on these lists, which must include name, address, and unique barcode. A whistleblower has warned that the technology developed by the United States Postal Service in order to carry out this order could derail the midterm elections, saying it hadn't been properly tested and risked catastrophic failure. Potentially, millions of American voters may not receive their mail-in ballots this election cycle in a timely manner, or at all, the complaint states, while warning of catastrophic failure, which could derail the midterm elections. A Postal Service spokesperson has said the agency is carefully reviewing the issues raised by the whistleblower. The agency has spent many months developing a simple, secure, an efficient mail ballot system, and the work was conducted in a manner consistent with court orders, the spokesperson told USA Today. Lastly, when states take their mail ballots to a post office facility, the envelopes will be checked to see if they comply with the new regulations, including if the envelope meets the new design specifications or have the required barcodes. Many jurisdictions send out tens of thousands of millions of ballots in bulk mailing. If the Supreme Court allows the lower court stay to remain in place while it hears arguments, it's about whether the rule is constitutional. The USPS will not be allowed to implement the rule for 2026. Election plans, which were made months or even years before early voting began, will be allowed to continue as scheduled. Envelopes purchased a month ago, some of which had stamps affixed weeks ago, will be filled with ballots and mailed out in accordance with the state law. And now for Entertainment by Brian Alexander. The 78th Primetime Emmy Awards, a Pitt repeat faces stellar competition. The Pitt stormed the Emmy Awards last year with five major wins, including Best Drama. Now comes the harder part, doing it again. HBO Max's medical drama returns for another shift as the most nominated show at the 78th Primetime Emmy Awards, with 25 nominations and defending winner Noah Wiley and Catherine LaNasa positioned for another big night on September 14th. You can find the Emmys on NBC Peacock at 8 p.m. Eastern Time or 5 p.m. Pacific Time. The reigning Emmy champ has company. Gene Smart and the HBO hacks are back for one final awards run, while Vince Gilligan's Pluribus and fellow Apple TV breakout series Widow's Bay leads a new wave looking to crash the party. But here's who will win and who should win in the major categories on TV's biggest night. The Best Drama Series, nominated: The Diplomat, The Gilded Age, Night of the Seven Kingdoms, Paradise, The Pitt, Pluribus, Slow Horses, and Your Friends and Neighbors, should win. The Pitt will win. The Pitt. The Pitt met all of the daunting expectations for season two and more with a heart-pounding and heartbreaking July 4th weekend shift at Pittsburgh Trauma Medical Center. The season somehow raised the stakes without messing with the formula that made it freshman season an Emmy champion. The HBO Max medical drama looks to be the choice of Television Academy voters, fending off the Apple TV rush, Pluribus, Slow Horses, Friends, and Neighbors. GoldDerby.com pundits give overwhelming Pitt odds, while prediction market Kelshi gives the fan-favorite drama a 95% chance of taking the top prize. For the Best Comedy Series, nominated: Abbott Elementary, The Bear, Hacks, Margot's Got Money Troubles, Nobody Wants This, Only Murders in the Building, Shrinking, and Widow's Bay. Who should win? Hacks. Will win? Widow's Bay. Season 5 of Hacks looked like the comedy favorite after a triumphant series bow. And it's hard not to want to give Gene Smart and company one final crowning trophy as the curtain comes down on one of TV's most acclaimed comedies, which first won the top prize in 2024. Cue the creepy music, quirky horror sensation, Widow's Bay has risen up to crash the Emmy party, turning Best Comedy into an increasingly lopsided two-show race. The Apple TV newcomer has all the momentum after leading last week's Creative Arts Emmys with 8 wins. Prediction markets... Market Kalshi now gives Widow's Bay an 83% chance of taking the top prize. Lead actor in a drama series, Sterling K. Brown, Paradise, Steve Carell, The Morning Show, Gary Oldman, Slow Horses, Mark Ruffalo, Task, Noah Wiley, The Pitt. Should win? Noah Wiley. Will win? Noah Wiley. As Dr. Michael Robbie Rabinovich, executive producer Noah Wiley is the tortured but unrelenting soul of the pit, carrying the weight of every patient lost while refusing to stop fighting. Robbie made it onto his sabbatical motorcycle trip, and Wiley will make his second best actor trip to the awards podium. Kalshi lists Wiley's chances at 94%. And finally, in the lead actress drama series, Carrie Coon, The Gilded Age, Chase Infinity, The Testaments, Carrie Russell, The Diplomat, Rhea Seehorn, Pluribus, Zendaya, Euphoria. Should win, Rhea Seehorn for Pluribus. Will win, Rhea Seehorn, Pluribus. Rhea Seehorn may have missed out on Emmy Love over 6 seasons as Kim Wexler on Better Call Saul. 2 nominations, no wins. But as Carol Sturka in Vince Gilligan's follow-up, the actress shoulders nearly every scene of Pluribus as one of the few people on Earth immune to the mysterious force that has transformed humanity into a relentlessly cheerful hive mind. This year, the show will rightfully end the shutout, even over Zendaya's final bow on Euphoria and Kerry Russell's The Diplomat. Kalshi's odds, 84%, which is a chance win for Seahorn. Thank you so much for listening. My name is Susan, again, representing the Talking Information Center. You have listened today to the news on USA Today, and I look forward to reading for you at another time.
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2: Here's the forecast for the Boston and South Shore area on the Talking Information Center from the National Weather Service. For today, gradually clearing, temperatures in the mid-70s, clear overnight, temperatures cooler in the lower 50s, and for Tuesday, sunny, temperatures into the mid-60s. The sun rose this morning at 6:24, setting at 6:56 this evening. 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
7: Hi, my name is Billy, and today I'll be reading you Newsmax for the Talking Information Center. This reading of Newsmax comes from Monday, September 14th, 2026. And over to our first article. Trump says, whoever wins, AI wins. President Donald Trump said on Sunday, a lot of very negative forces are bringing things up about AI that won't happen, and said he wanted to make sure that the United States remains the industry leader. We are leading China in AI. We are the most sophisticated country in the world. And frankly, I want to keep it that way, because whoever wins, AI wins. Trump, at his Ireland golf course, told reporters when asked if the AI industry should slow down or be more regulated. We could put guardrails, we can do this and that, but I think you have a lot of very negative forces that are bringing it up that shouldn't be bringing it up, and they're bringing up things that won't happen. Trump has resisted stirring concerns about AI. His latest comments come after a week of concerns in the United States after two Anthropic researchers issued warnings that rapidly progressing artificial intelligence could lead to extinction of the human race in the not-too-distant future. In his second term, Trump's administration has largely embraced AI firms. These AI leaders and other technology companies have also supported Trump's initiatives. Yet, the Pentagon earlier this year warned of risk from Anthropic models. After the researcher warnings, some AI CEOs are pushing for slowing advancement of the models. Anthropic CEO Dario Amodi on Saturday outlined a three-step framework intended to pace development and create more time to manage its risks. Jacob Coxon, one of the Anthropic researchers who resigned and then issued the warnings, pushed for the U.S. to work with other countries to ensure pace. I feel we need international coordination, or else we risk running the same race with China, which could be equally dangerous, Coxon said on NBC's Meet the Press. And over to our next article. Report says Kennedy Center near certain fiscal collapse. This was written by Newsmax Wires. The Kennedy Center is on the brink of bankruptcy and could close its main building as early as Tuesday amid mounting financial and structural problems. The Washington Post reported Sunday. Leaders of the John F. Kennedy Center for the Performing Arts warned the institution could be unable to make payroll or pay routine maintenance bills within a matter of weeks, the Post reported. Officials described the situation as an imminent certain fiscal collapse. The warnings are contained in a 57-page packet prepared for a special meeting Tuesday of the center's Board of Trustees, which is chaired by President Donald Trump. The board is expected to consider two resolutions addressing the center's financial problems and the deteriorating conditions of its building in Washington. One would seek Trump's help raising money to keep the center solvent, while the other would immediately close the main building for renovations. Center officials argue that publicly recognizing Trump's role in the institution's restoration could help secure his continued fundraising support. Trump has offered to raise the money needed to keep the center out of bankruptcy during renovations, according to the Post. The trustees are being asked to consider several inscriptions recognizing Trump on the building's exterior, including one stating that its renovations, restoration, and endowment were overseen by the president and the Trump Kennedy Center Fund. The proposal comes amid a legal fight over Trump's name on the center. U.S. District Judge Christopher Cooper ruled in May that only Congress has the authority to rename the Kennedy Center and ordered Trump's name removed. The board last month approved a separate proposal to inscribe "Restored and Renovated by President Donald J. Trump" on the facade. The center's financial warning follows reports of steep declines in revenue. Internal projections previously obtained by the Post showed the center expected to collect about $124 million of the $220 million it budgeted for fiscal 2026, leaving an estimated $23 million deficit even after significant spending cost. A Kennedy Center spokesperson blamed the financial problems on previous management and said Trump's involvement has attracted new donors. Officials are also warning that the aging building has become unsafe. During a severe storm, September 4th, a 4x5-foot section of ceiling plaster fell about 60 feet into the grand foyer near the concert hall entrance, according to the board documents. No one was injured. Subsequent inspections found water-related deterioration in at least 7 other areas. Engineers examining exterior soffit panels also found widespread corrosion, with officials estimating that 1/3 need immediate replacement. Executive Director Matt Floca and consultants reviewing the planned renovation concluded the building is unsafe for continued occupancy, according to the Post. Management is recommending the board order the main building close immediately, arguing that extensive structural work, electrical shutdowns, and other repairs cannot safely be completed while audiences and employees remain inside. And over to our next article. Trump says he'll consider releasing 9/11 records after family's request. President Donald Trump said Sunday that he will look into requests from families of 9/11 victims to release records that could shed light on Saudi Arabia's alleged role in the attacks 25 years ago. Several families have long alleged that Islamic extremist leaders in Saudi Arabia gained influence in the Saudi government and aided the hijackers. 15 of the 19 hijackers were Saudis, but the Saudi government has long denied any involvement in the attacks. The families have asked Trump to declassify and release the relevant records. Asked about it Sunday during his trip to Ireland, the president said he would consider it. "I'm going to look at it when I get back," Trump said, just before boarding Air Force One to return to Washington after a weekend in Ireland. "I know they asked me Friday." The relatives of 9/11 victims have been engaged in a lengthy legal battle against the Saudis. One of them, Terry Strada, called on Trump during the remembrance in New York City on Friday to tell the Saudis to stop lying. Strada, who lost her husband, Tom Strada, on 9/11, said U.S. presidents had chosen to protect the Saudis instead of standing with the 9/11 families. Strada, who was one of the 9/11 family members who read aloud the names of the victims at this year's remembrance, added that the current administration should stand with the families, stand with the survivors. "It has been one betrayal after another," she said. "President Trump can still change that." And over to our next article. Yale study says New York Times coverage biased against Israel. This one was written by Sam Barron. A new study by a Yale University professor found that the New York Times coverage of Israel's war with Hamas in Gaza was biased against Israel. That conclusion was authored by Edicole Pinker of the Yale School of Management in the academic journal Studies in Conflict and Terrorism. Pinker reviewed 1,559 articles published from the Hamas-led October 7, 2023 attack on Israel through June 7, 2024, and found that the newspaper frequently omitted Israeli military deaths and downplayed Palestinian violence. Personal accounts of Palestinian suffering appeared 2 out of 3 every 3 days, while comparable accounts of Israeli suffering rarely appear, Pinker wrote in his study. Pinker argued the Times portray Israel as the sole aggressor, while portraying Palestinians as passive victims. The Times disputed Pinker's findings. "Our editors make careful and deliberate choices about every story we publish to ensure our language, framing, prominence, and tone remain true to our mission of independent journalism," a spokesperson from the Times said in a statement. "We remain open to good faith disagreement, but will not change our coverage to buttress entrenched perspectives," the spokesperson added. "Our commitment is to independent reporting that our readers can trust." U.S. Ambassador to Israel Mike Huckabee weighed against the newspaper, when you didn't think you could have more contempt for the New York Times and the bias of mainstream media. This will solidify your outrage as to how unreliable once respected and now discredited news organizations have become, Huckabee wrote on X. Sam Barron has almost two decades of experience covering a wide range of topics, including politics, crime, and business. And over to our next article. Hassett says White House will 100% support Warsh for whatever rate decision. This was written by Newsmax Wires. White House National Economic Council Director Kevin Hassett said Sunday that President Donald Trump's administration will 100% support Federal Reserve Chair Kevin Warsh, regardless of what the central bank decides on interest rates this week, even as Trump continues to press publicly for lower borrowing costs. In an interview on CNN's State of the Union, Hassett told host Jake Tapper that Trump respects Warsh's independence and trusts him to make decisions based on economic data. President Trump 100% respects the independence of Kevin Warsh, Hassett said. He understands that he's a man of honor who will look at the data and then drive the committee to the right decision. The comments came ahead of this week's closely watched Fed decision as policymakers weigh persistent inflation against other economic conditions. The consumer price index rose 3.4% in August from a year earlier, Tapper noted, while higher oil prices and the effects of the war with Iran have complicated the inflation outlook. Hassett made clear that both he and Trump oppose raising rates at this point. President Trump and I actually think that there isn't a reason right now to raise rates, Hassett said, arguing that more recent inflation data paint a more encouraging picture than the year-over-year figure. According to Hassett, inflation over the latest three-month period has been running at an annualized rate of about 1%, following an earlier surge in prices that he attributed partly to higher oil costs. He said the recent figures show that the administration's economic policies are producing progress on inflation. The inflation progress that we have made because of all of our policies is really visible in the data, Hassett said. Hassett also argued that the Fed should be cautious about changing monetary policy shortly before an election, recalling his time working for former Fed Chair Alan Greenspan. Hassett said Greenspan emphasized the importance of avoiding unnecessary moves near elections to protect the central bank's political independence. Still, Hassett drew a firm line between the administration publicly advocating its preferred policy and refusing to accept the Fed's eventual decision. If Kevin and the committee decide whatever they are going to decide, we will 100% support them, Hassett said. The pledge is notable given Trump's increasingly forceful public campaign for lower rates. Tapper pointed to Trump's threat to stop trading with countries with which the United States runs trade deficits if the Fed does not lower rates. Asked whether Trump would follow through on a move that could dramatically disrupt U.S. trade, Hassett played down the possibility. I don't expect that trade is going to go to zero, he said, while acknowledging that Trump has a very strong opinion that interest rates could be a lot lower. Hassett's remarks leave the administration's position clear heading into the Fed's decision. Trump wants lower rates, and his advisors believe the economic data support them. But the White House says Warsh will retain its full backing even if he and his colleagues choose a different course. And over to our next article. AARP predicts big Social Security, COLA, in 2027. This was written by Newsmax Wires. New inflation data points to a potentially larger Social Security cost of living adjustment next year, offering some relief to retirees struggling with higher prices as concerns about the program's long-term finances grow. AARP is forecasting that Social Security recipients will receive a 3.6% cost of living adjustment, or COLA, COLA, for 2027. If the estimate holds, it would be the largest adjustments since 2023. The final COLA is expected to be announced in October after the government releases inflation data for September. The Social Security Administration calculates the annual adjustment using the Consumer Price Index for Urban Wage Earners and Clerical Workers, or CPIW. It compares the average index reading from July, August, and September with the average for the same 3 months in the previous year. For retirees, a 3.6% adjustment could translate into roughly $75 more per month for someone receiving an average retirement benefit of about $2,085. That would increase the benefit to approximately $2,160 per month before accounting for changes in Medicare premiums. Those additional dollars may not go as far as beneficiaries hope. Medicare Part B premiums are typically deducted directly from Social Security payments, while retirees also face costs for prescription drugs, housing, food, and other necessities. AARP has argued that the inflation measure used to calculate the COLA, or cost of living, does not always reflect the spending patterns of older Americans who tend to devote a greater share of their budget to health care. The annual cost of living debate comes amid a much larger concern: Social Security's long-term solvency. The 2026 Social Security Trustees Report projects that the Old Age and Survivors Insurance Trust Fund, which pays retirement and survivor benefits, will exhaust its reserves in the fourth quarter of 2032 if Congress makes no changes. At that point, continuing revenue would be sufficient to pay about 78% of scheduled benefits. Considering the retirement and disability programs together, their combined reserves are projected to be depleted in 2034, with enough continuing revenue to pay about 83% of scheduled benefits. That does not mean Social Security would disappear. Payroll taxes would continue flowing into the system, but without congressional action, scheduled benefits could no longer be paid in full. American retirees also receive less from mandatory retirement programs relative to their previous earnings than retirees in many other major developed economies. The Organization for Economic Cooperation and Development, or OECD, estimates that a U.S. worker earning the average wage over a full career can expect mandatory retirement programs to replace about 51.3% of net pre-retirement earnings. That replacement rate is below the OECD average, meaning U.S. retirees receive a smaller share of their previous earnings than the typical retiree across the organization's member countries. For example, suppose someone earned $4,000 a month after taxes while working. If that person's mandatory retirement benefits provided $2,000 a month after taxes, the net replacement rate would be 50%. The OECD uses this approach because simply comparing Social Security payments in dollars would be misleading. Salaries, taxes, living standards, and pension systems differ substantially between countries. For an average wage worker with a full career, the OECD estimates the U.S. net replacement rate from mandatory retirement programs at 51.3% compared with an OECD average of 63.2%. Comparable rates include about 70% in France, 53.3% in Germany, and 54.2% in the United Kingdom, while Japan's rate is lower at 42.4%. The figures highlight the pressure on American retirees. Social Security and other mandatory retirement programs replace a comparatively modest share of earnings, while Social Security's finances approach a critical deadline. For beneficiaries, the immediate focus will be the official cost of living adjustment announcement in October. A 3.6% increase would provide a meaningful boost in January, but inflation, Medicare cost, and Social Security unresolved funding gap could determine how much relief retirees ultimately feel. And over to our next article. Amazon pauses operations with 21 Air after Miami cargo plane crash. Amazon said on Sunday it was pausing operations with Miami-based 21 Air, the cargo carrier that operated the Amazon-branded plane that crashed in Miami, killing five people. After the tragic incident last weekend, we've spent time supporting the investigation and reviewing some of the surrounding circumstances, and we've decided to pause our operations with 21 Air, the operator of Flight 7598, Amazon spokesperson Kelly Nintel said in a statement to Reuters. We'll continue working to support the investigation and everyone affected. Last week, an Amazon Prime Air cargo flight overran a runway and crashed while landing at Miami International Airport. Prime Air Flight 7598 overran the airport's diagonal runway shortly before 2 p.m. EDT, or 1800 GMT, and struck multiple vehicles on the ground, officials said. The plane was a 32-year-old Boeing 767-300 freighter that operated as a passenger jet for various airlines from 1994 to 2015, according to Flight Radar 24, a flight tracking service. The National Transportation Safety Board, which is investigating the crash, said the last week the pilots of the Amazon Prime Air cargo plane considered aborting the landing after the aircraft touched down, citing evidence from a flight data recorder. The NTSB also said one pilot caused that they were flying too fast just over a minute before touching down on the runway that they overran. We remain focused on supporting the families and loved ones who were impacted by this accident, as well as working closely with the NTSB and all our partners like Amazon as the investigation continues. We are confident in our safety policies, procedures, and training, 21 Air said in a statement to Reuters. And over to our next article. Jeffrey Dems may impeach Trump with House win. This was written by Sam Barron. House Minority Leader Hakeem Jeffries, Democrat of New York, declined to rule out impeaching Donald Trump if Democrats win back the House in the 2026 midterm elections. No, we haven't ruled anything in, and we haven't ruled anything out in terms of impeachment, Jeffries said on ABC's This Week. Jeffries said he would defer to Representative Jamie Raskin, Democrat of Maryland, and other Democrats on the Judiciary Committee, plus Representative Robert Garcia, Democrat of California, and other Dems on the Oversight Committee, and be guided by the Constitution and then let the chips fall where they may, in the best interest of the American people, so that the House once again can function like a separate and co-equal branch of government and a check and balance on an out-of-control executive branch, Jeffries said. Trump was impeached twice, but was acquitted both times by the Senate. He has said he believes Democrats will impeach him if they win the House majority. They are going to impeach me. They have no idea why, Trump said at a rally last week. The House Minority Leader vowed to hold the crooks accountable. If someone has been screwing over the American people, shortchanging the American people, or stealing from the American people, they are going to be held accountable under a Democratic majority, Jeffries said. Jeffries did not rule out cooperating with Trump if Democrats win back the House majority. We've said from the very beginning of this Congress, if the other side of the aisle is willing to find the common ground necessary to decisively address the fact that everyday Americans are drowning in this Republican economy, working hard, playing by the rules, can't thrive, and can barely survive, then we are committed to actually trying to find that common ground. And as we just recently did with the housing affordability bill, that is now law, Jeffries said. And over to our next article, Pennsylvania reports third death from measles this year. A Pennsylvania woman has died from complications associated with measles, the third death in the state this year involving the virus. The 40-year-old woman died Saturday, Jefferson County Coroner Greg Furlong said in a Facebook post, in which he called the death measles-related. The post did not identify the woman other than as a resident of Jefferson County, a rural area 50 miles northeast of Pittsburgh. This is a heartbreaking loss for the family and an unfortunate reminder that measles can be serious and potentially life-threatening disease, Furlong said in the post. The post did not say whether the woman was vaccinated against measles. No information about the case would be released, it stated. Pennsylvania's two previous measles-related deaths involved infants. Both occurred in August, and a coroner reported that the virus itself caused one of the deaths. One infant, a boy, died shortly after birth of a ruptured spleen. The boy had measles that did not contribute to the rupture, according to Lancaster County Coroner Dr. Stephen Diamantoni. Rather, measles was listed as a significant condition at the time of death. The other infant, a six-week-old girl with a genetic defect that left her highly vulnerable to the infection, died to measles, Diamantoni told the Associated Press. The girl was born with a condition called Amish lethal microcephaly that causes an unusual small head and underdeveloped brain. Children with the condition typically live 6 months or less. The first dose of measles vaccine is typically given to infants around 1 year old, meaning neither infant was old enough to be vaccinated. As of Friday, Pennsylvania had 676 measles cases in 37 of the state's 67 counties. Of those cases, 124 involved hospitalizations and 4 people who were vaccinated against measles, according to the Pennsylvania Department of Health. The 3 measles-related deaths reported by state and local officials as of Sunday did not require with figures of the Centers for Disease Control and Prevention, which showed no such deaths this year. The National Center for Health Statistics does not currently have any death records from 2026 that indicate measles is the underlying cause, the CDC said Sunday on its website. And over to our next article. Bill Clinton says, CIA told me taking out bin Laden too risky. This was written by Newsmax Wires. Former President Bill Clinton said the CIA called off a pre-9/11 plan to capture or kill Osama bin Laden because the agency feared an unsuccessful operation could kill innocent civilians. I had authorized the CIA to try to take him out, Clinton said Sunday during an interview with John Katzimatidis on WABC's Katz Roundtable. Clinton said he would have preferred bin Laden be captured alive, but believed stopping the al-Qaeda leader was the overriding priority. I was scared, and I was mad because we tried to get him before, and the CIA at the last minute killed a plan that I think might well have succeeded, Clinton said. The former president said CIA officials feared civilian casualties if the operation failed. They were afraid that if they missed, they killed a lot of innocent civilians, Clinton said. They didn't want to run the risk. Clinton said he did not second-guess the decision at the time, but now wishes more had been done to stop bin Laden. I wish we had done even more to get him, Clinton said. I always thought he was our biggest threat. The 9/11 Commission later documented several efforts during Clinton's presidency to capture or kill bin Laden. The commission found that Clinton's administration officials said the president did want bin Laden dead. An elaborate 1998 CIA plan to use Afghan tribal fighters to capture bin Laden was abandoned after agency leadership and officials in the field concluded the risk of failure was too high. Clinton also recalled immediately suspecting bin Laden when he watched the September 11, 2001 terrorist attacks unfold on TV while he was in Australia. "I was watching television in Australia when the second plane hit," Clinton said. "I immediately said that bin Laden did this." Clinton said his daughter, Chelsea Clinton, was in Lower Manhattan at the time and that he and former First Lady Hillary Clinton initially could not reach her. Bin Laden was killed in May 2011 when U.S. Navy SEALs raided his compound in Abbottabad, Pakistan, during the Obama administration. Clinton also warned that another major terrorist attack on New York remains possible, although he said the U.S. is better prepared than it was before 9/11. "I think we have to stay on guard about that," Clinton said. "We have to make sure we are getting all the intelligence we can on the issue. You can only have to miss once," he added. "It's just something that has to be a continuing part of our national security plan." And over to our next article, Representative Tiffany swims to safety after plane's emergency landing. U.S. Representative Tom Tiffany, a candidate for Wisconsin governor, wiped away tears and laughed while sharing how thankful he was Sunday to survive a harrowing late-night emergency landing into a lake of the small plane he was riding in. "The pilot said, 'We are going down,'" Tiffany, a Republican, told reporters at a downtown Wausau firehouse. "Pull your seatbelt tight. I give it a yank and pull it good and tight. It was probably about 10 seconds later we hit the water." Tiffany said he and the pilot, Leonard Boltz, remained on top of the plane in Lake Wausau until it began sinking before deciding to try to swim to shore. He said they swam about 100 to 150 feet until they reached water shallow enough to stand in. "We were really fortunate that God was looking after us last night," Tiffany said. The Marathon County Sheriff's Office said in a statement that the emergency landing happened just before 9 p.m. Saturday. Boltz called 911 after the pair got out of the plane. They were rescued by emergency responders in a fire department airboat just after 9 p.m. "The gravity of this is probably just hitting me at this point," Tiffany said Sunday. "We are making jokes every step of the way last night. Though we knew it was a serious situation, we tried to keep it light through the whole thing." David Crowley, the Democrat gubernatorial candidate, wished Tiffany a quick recovery in a post on X and lauded the heroism of the pilot. Tiffany said he was returning from the La Crosse County Lincoln Day dinner when the single-engine, four-seat Beechcraft Bonanza aircraft lost power as it approached Wausau Downtown Airport. Tiffany said he suffered a cut above his right eye that required 12 stitches. Boltz, who Tiffany said is a retired Air Force pilot, also suffered cuts and received 4 stitches. He said the incident will not impact his gubernatorial campaign. A no-wake buoy was placed near the plane, which remained in the lake, and boaters were being asked to avoid the area until the plane can be removed, the sheriff's office said. A Federal Aviation Administration spokesperson said the agency would investigate the incident. A National Transportation Safety Board spokesperson said that agency is waiting for the FAA to assess the plane as to whether the damage was substantial enough for it to get involved. And over to our next article. Report says NSA plans major internal restructuring. This was written by Sam Barron. The National Security Agency will undergo extensive internal restructuring. its first in at least a decade, officials told the Washington Post. The restructuring will create 5 new organizations at the agency focused on artificial intelligence, China, cybersecurity, combat support or warfaring, and global intelligence, officials said. Each new organization will be led by a mission director. The goal of the restructuring is to better align the agency with the NASA's current and future priorities, Director Joshua Rudd said, according to officials who spoke with the Post. Mission heads will have authority similar to that of an NSA deputy director. It's unclear whether the new organizations will replace existing divisions in the agency. Officials were unnerved when Rudd said the heads of the 5 new mission centers might be selected from outside the agency, the Post reported. They are begging people to come back, especially leaders, an official told the Post. Officials called the timeline for Rudd restructuring aggressive. The new mission directors are expected to provide Rudd with their organizational redesigns by the end of the month, with the rollout expected by mid-October. Multiple officials said the NSA was aiming for full operating capacity by mid-January. Rudd admitted that they don't know how they are going to do it, so they are going to rush into reversible decisions in case it's wrong, or it is wrong, an official told the Post. NSA personnel are unsure whether the new mission directors will merely be grafted onto the existing bureaucracy or oversee more fundamental structural shifts. Rudd has focused on AI since taking over in March, including through frequent White House meetings on AI-related issues. The Trump administration has proposed a multi-billion dollar budget increase for investments in information technology and computing capabilities. And over to our next article, Charlie Kirk statue vandalized days after unveiling. This was written by Sandy Fitzgerald. A statue honoring slain conservative leader Charlie Kirk was vandalized with red paint outside Turning Point's USA Phoenix headquarters just days after it was unveiled to mark the first anniversary of his death. The 8-foot statue and a nearby memorial poster were defaced overnight Sunday, reports AZ Family. Red paint was smeared across the statue, including a frowning face painted on its chest. The statue was installed Thursday to commemorate Kirk, the Turning Point USA co-founder who was assassinated at age 31 during an event at Utah Valley University 1 year earlier. Kirk was speaking at a campus event when he was shot and killed. The statue depicts Kirk wearing a Freedom shirt. It was not immediately clear whether police identified any suspects or determined a motive for the vandalism. And over to our next article, CBS News poll says Dem voters more driven by opposing Trump. This was written by Sam Barron. Opposition to President Donald Trump and Republican policies is motivating more Democratic voters than support for their own party's agenda in the 2026 midterm elections, according to a new CBS News poll. Among likely voters intending to vote for a Democrat, 54% said they primarily wanted to stop Trump and Republicans from advancing their agenda, while 46% wanted to help Democrats enact theirs, the poll found. Among likely voters intending to vote for a Republican, 57% said they wanted to help Trump and Republicans advance their policies, while 43% said they wanted to stop Democrats from advancing theirs. Democrats led Republicans 54% to 46% on the generic congressional ballot among likely voters, the poll found. Trump's approval rating stands at 39%, with 61% disapproving. Among likely voters, 48% said a Trump endorsement would make them less likely to vote for a candidate, compared with 21% who said it would make them likelier to do so. The president's approval rating on the economy is 34%, with 27% of those polled approving of his handling of inflation. Nearly three-quarters of respondents said higher prices made their lives more difficult, according to the poll. The CBS News or YouGov survey was conducted with a nationally representative sample of 2,460 U.S. adults interviewed from September 8th to September 11th. The margin of error is plus or minus 2.3 percentage points. And over to our next article. Alexander Zverev beats Ben Shulton to win U.S. Open. Alexander Zverev's best year in tennis goes on, and so does that lengthy Grand Slam drought for American men. Zverev won his second major championship and disappointed a crowd that was desperate to see the first Grand Slam title by an American man since 2003, beating Ben Shulton 6-3, 7-6, 5-7, and 6-2 on Sunday in the U.S. Open Final. Zverev finally broke through in the majors by winning this year's French Open and followed up by adding the title in New York that he so painfully let slip away in 2020. The number one seed in the Grand Slam for the first time, he capitalized on Shulton's shaky start in his first major final, played a nearly flawless tiebreaker on serve, and then turned back Shulton's comeback attempt in front of a crowd that cheered him on. I know today's 99.9% of the people wanted Ben to win, so I'm very sorry, first of all, Zverev said during the trophy presentation. But second, it was an incredible atmosphere to play in. Even though I know that the crowd was against me, the crowd was always incredibly fair. Shulton was trying to win the first title by an American man since Andy Roddick won the first Flushing Meadows in 2003, as well as become the first black player to win the men's crown since Arthur Ashe in 1968. The German was too good in majors this year and apparently didn't even know how good he was. He finished the match on his serve, but didn't seem to realize it, dropping back behind the baseline as if set to return. Only a few months later, he did figure out he won, raising his arms in celebration. You are one of the very best players in the world, maybe the best player in the world this year, Shulton told Zverev. Zverev improved up to 25-2 in major matches this year and won $5.5 million, matching the prize earned by women's champion Elena Rybakina on Saturday as the largest Grand Slam history. He thought this title would come in 2020 and still acknowledges it should have. He won the first two sets against Dominic Thiem and got within 2 points of victory before becoming the first man to blow a two-set lead and lose the final since 1949. Zverev also reached the final at Wimbledon, falling to Jannik Sinner, and become the number one seed in New York when the top-ranked Sinner had to withdraw with a knee injury. I think God has seen how hard we worked, how much we suffered, how much pain we went through, and I think 2026 is the outcome of all the years that happened before, Zverev said, addressing his team. Shulton has already eliminated the defending champion when he beat Carlos Alcaraz in a five-set quarterfinal that ended at 3:33 a.m. Saturday, the latest finish in U.S. Open history. But he fell short on Sunday in his attempts to become the first man to beat the number one and number two seeds en route to the U.S. Open title since 1975. The number eight seed fell to 0-6 against Zverev, winning a set Sunday for only the second time. The 23-year-old Shulton figures to get more chances, but Americans who have grown tired of waiting to celebrate a man's title wanted it now. Fans stood and screamed when Shulton emerged from the tunnel before the match, but didn't give them any reason to keep the cheers going once the play began. Serving first, he lost the opening 2 points and handed the game to Zverev with a double fault. Zverev maintained that lead the rest of the set, which ended on a double fault by Shulton. Zverev, deliberately playing style, helped limit the crowd's effectiveness.
8: fans are expected to quiet down as a player is preparing to serve and stay quiet until the ensuing point has completed. Zverev bounces the ball a number of times, sometimes around 10, maybe a dozen, others nearly 20, insisting there is no set pattern or plan before he begins his toss, so it guarantees lengthy stretches of silence. Fans tried to get around that by occasionally cheering when he missed a first serve, another tennis no-no that the chair umpire scolded them for. But Zverev, who said before the match he enjoyed hostile crowds, did not seem affected. Zverev then turned back Shelton's chance to even the match in the tiebreaker. Shelton returned Zverev's opening serve long, was beaten by a superb passing shot, and then came up

miles per hour and 124 miles per hour that Shelton couldn't get back in play. Shelton cut it to 5-2 and got a return in play for the only time. But Zverev won the point and hit another serve at 139 miles per hour to close it out. And over to our next article. California diesel prices near $10 as fuel crisis deepens. This was written by Jim Thomas. California diesel prices have climbed above $8 a gallon statewide, with at least one San Diego station posting close to $10 as a supply crunch drives record fuel costs. At a Shell station in San Diego's Sierra Mesa neighborhood, diesel was posted at $9.99 a gallon, effectively maxing out the three-digit price displays as gas stations use. A station employee told Bloomberg the fuel was still available Friday. The price is an outlier, but it comes as California's statewide average diesel price reached a record $8.0956 per gallon Saturday, according to AAA. The average was up from $7.77 a week earlier and $5.16 a year ago. Fuel tracking company GasBuddy reported that several California stations posted the $9.99 display limit. The company later cautioned that some $9.99 reports can indicate a station has run out of diesel rather than selling fuel at that place. Fortune reported that GasBuddy confirmed that the $9.99 display in the Sierra Mesa. The broader squeeze is being felt nationwide. The U.S. diesel average reached $6.06 a gallon Friday, according to the Associated Press, as disruptions stemming from the U.S.-Iran conflict, the war in Ukraine, and damage to refining infrastructure have tightened supplies of refined fuels. For businesses that depend on diesel, the increase is raising operating cost. QShark Moving owner Vlad Kandibovich said his California company's monthly fuel bill for an all-diesel truck fleet rose from about $8,200 in August 2025 to $16,000 this August. The company raised its standards fuel fee from $60 to $70, but Kandibovich said competition limits how much more it can raise prices. Kandibovich said the company's customers are already struggling with high costs, limiting how much of the fuel increase it can pass along. Jose Bedoya, owner of Leaf It to Us, a San Diego tree service company, said his trunk and wood chipper cost roughly $150 a day to fill. The company has begun raising prices, particularly for new customers, while some returning customers have stopped using the service. They can't justify it, and I don't blame them, Bedoya said. California's exposure is heightened by the state's relatively isolated fuel market. The California Energy Commission says the state lacks pipeline connections to other major U.S. refining centers, leaving it more dependent on an in-state production and marine deliveries when supplies tighten. The state's fuel taxes also add to retail prices, according to the Daily Caller. Federal data shows inventories remain under pressure. The U.S. Energy Information Administration reported 106.3 million barrels of U.S. distillate fuel inventories as of September 4th, about 13% below the five-year average. Jim Thomas is a writer based in Indiana. He holds a bachelor's degree in political science, a law degree from UIC Law School, and has practiced law for more than 20 years. And over to our next article. Lawler says, I pledge my allegiance to my constituents. This was written by Newsmax Wires.

0: Representative Mike Lawler said Sunday that his allegiance is to his constituents, not the president, days after President Donald Trump asked attendees at the Republican midterm convention to pledge that they would vote. "I pledge my allegiance to my constituents, which I've always have," the New York Republican said on ABC's This Week. The question followed Trump's appearance at the convention in Dallas last week, where he asked attendees to raise their right hand and pledge to the greatest president in the history of the United States that they would vote in November. Lawler, who represents New York's 17th congressional district, is seeking re-election in November against Democrat Kate Conley, an Army combat veteran. The district backed former Vice President Kamala Harris over Trump in the 2024 presidential election. Lawler told Republicans at the Dallas convention that he has been working to appeal to Democrats and independent voters in his district and acknowledge his differences with Trump. "The truth is that the president and I don't always agree," Lawler said in Dallas, "and that's okay." Lawler also stopped short Sunday of endorsing Trump's proposal to give $5,000 payments to every adult U.S. citizen if Republicans retain control of the House and Senate in the midterm elections. Instead, he raised questions about how the plan would be financed and enacted. "I support putting money back in the pockets of hardworking Americans," Lawler said. "The question is, how do you pay for it?" Trump announced the dividend proposal last week, saying the country's economic strength and success would make the payments possible. The Committee for a Responsible Federal Budget estimated the proposal would cost about $1.2 trillion, exceeding the combined federal cost of three rounds of stimulus payments distributed during the COVID-19 pandemic. The proposal has drawn questions from members of both parties. The Senate Minority Leader, Chuck Schumer, Democrat of New York, accused Trump of trying to bribe the American people for their votes, while Senator Susan Collins, Republican of Maine, called the proposal extraordinarily costly. "Tax and spending decisions should be made based on the needs of the American people and the state of the economy," Collins said. "They should not appear to be tied to election results." Lawler's comments come as Republicans fight to retain control of the House in November, with his suburban New York district among the most closely contested seats. And over to our next article. Utah Governor Cox urges bigger federal role in confronting AI. This was written by Newsmax Wires. The federal government must play a much bigger role in addressing the potential dangers of rapidly advancing artificial intelligence because the threat is growing much faster than expected, Utah Governor Spencer Cox said Sunday. "The possibility of an existential event happening is growing and growing much more rapidly than anyone projected," Cox, a Republican, said on CBS Face the Nation. "The people that know the most about this are the most concerned right now," he added. "And I think that means that Congress actually should get together and at least have a conversation." Cox's comment came amid mounting warnings from AI industry leaders about the speed in development and potential safety risks. Anthropic CEO Dario Amodei has proposed new safeguards, including independent safety monitors, while other leading AI figures have also backed calls for greater caution. Cox criticized Washington's response so far, saying lawmakers should take a more active role without necessarily halting AI development. "I'm embarrassed by the response from Congress to just about everything in our country right now," he said. Cox and his team had contacted members of Utah's congressional delegation over the past 48 hours, and that his thinking about the technology has evolved as AI capabilities have advanced. "I'm not saying a moratorium. I'm not saying shutting things down," Cox said. "Government doesn't get this right often either, but we should be at the table working together." He pointed to Utah's pro-human AI approach, which brings technology companies and government officials together to develop protections while allowing innovation to continue. Cox has previously described Utah's approach as one in which companies work directly with the state to test products and develop guardrails. We actually have these companies at the table with government working together on making sure we protect the public, Cox said. The governor also expressed concern about President Donald Trump's proposal to give every adult U.S. citizen $5,000 if Republicans retain control of Congress in the midterm elections, pointing to the national debt and the possibility that additional government spending could fuel inflation. I think a lot of us are really worried. I know I have been for a long time about the national debt, Cox said. We just passed the $40 trillion mark. It seems like that's unsustainable. And the article continues on, but that's all the time I have for today. My name is Billy, and I've been reading you Newsmax for the Talking Information Center. Have a wonderful day, and thank you for listening.
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4: Here's the forecast for the Boston and South Shore area on the Talking Information Center from the National Weather Service. For today, gradually clearing, temperatures in the mid-70s, clear overnight, temperatures cooler in the lower 50s, and for Tuesday, sunny, temperatures into the mid-60s. The sun rose this morning at 6:24, setting at 6:56 this evening. 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
11: Hi, this is Lee from the Talking Information Center reading the third episode of What in the World? A Southern Woman's Guide to Laughing at Life's Unexpected Curveballs and Beautiful Blessings by Leanne Morgan. We left off with Leanne, 23, a college dropout and a divorcee, working at the makeup counter at Miller's. Realizing she didn't want to live like this, she knew going back to school was the right thing to do. She was now 24, her parents paying for tuition. She got a new short haircut and a new job at night waiting tables at Applebee's, and then moved on to Grady's. And now, we continue. The servers at Grady's were a typical restaurant wild bunch. If you've ever worked in food service, you know what I'm talking about. They like to have a good time. Not all of them were big drinkers. Some of them had a lot of sense, but not many of them went to church. I was sure about that. I'm not a drinker, and I've never done drugs, but I was smoking more than ever, puffing through a pack of cigarettes a day. I used to take a cigarette break with the line cooks by the dumpsters and listen to all their stories about jail. Not that they'd done hard time. They just got drunk and slept it off in a cell. I had a ball with those guys. I loved everyone I worked with. The back lot was the place to be to find out who was dating who. A list that changed every week. But I stayed out of that mess. I'd had enough of dating. My schedule was already full to bursting with classes, homework, working 5 nights a week, and making sure Brian didn't hawk my future. From now on, I was going to hold my Suzanne Powder head high, make some money, get my degree, and figure out my future without some pitiful man turning my life upside down. How to flirt. I could go out and get a man tonight if I had to. He might not be a stable, successful man with all his teeth, but I could do it. So could Lucille. She had a stroke and is in a wheelchair, but she could go out there and find a man tonight, too. We know how to cut our eyes at a man to get his attention, but that's not what does it. Flirting doesn't really have all that much to do with how you look or what you say. It's all about how you make a man feel about himself. Men need to be needed. They need to be useful. It's in their DNA to want to protect a woman. I tell the security team at every theater and arena I perform in, "Oh my gosh, I'm so thankful to y'all for keeping me safe. I really mean that." And when these men, any man, hear that kind of "you're my hero" stuff that you know they could kick in a door to save the day, they puff up their chests. In the right circumstances, they might even fall in love with you. I love men. I need them. But in our society, the dynamic between men and women is changing fast. Women can take care of themselves. We are women. Hear us roar. One young woman I work with wants a man so bad, and she's trying to date. But it never works out. She thinks men are intimidated by how successful she is. But I think she's so brilliant and competent that men feel like they have nothing to offer her. It's wonderful that men don't have to be primary breadwinners anymore, but they still need to feel like they're protectors and providers. So if you want a man, you have to give him a chance to say, "I got this." Chapter 5. Chase, catch, kill, courtship in your 20s. In their dating years, some of my friends swore by the art of playing hard to get. Men love a challenge, they said. They get all riled up from the chase. That may be. William chased me around the Kroger's parking lot in high school, but once he caught me and I got super clingy, he couldn't get rid of me fast enough. Evan wooed me hard, and I moved in with him way too fast. That one didn't end well either. So there might be something to the idea that if a woman is too easy to catch, a man will lose interest in her. This dynamic is twisted and probably sexist, and it makes me afraid for my big-hearted daughters. But there's no denying the kernel of truth in it. In my post-divorce single life, with my stop-the-insanity short hair, I wasn't going to play hard to get, easy to get, or any other dating game. Patrick Swayze, who I loved, could have dirty danced right into Grady's and tried to sweep me off my feet. He had a tiny fanny and great rhythm, but I would not have a cha-cha'd with him for a minute. I was rebuilding my life, and men were a distraction. The chase. During one shift at Grady's, I was standing against the brick wall between some ferns, talking with the other servers, and waiting for our tables to get seated. A manager led a bunch of trainees, though the through the restaurant. One of the trainees was 6'4", had clear blue eyes and broad shoulders, and was lean like Chuck Connors in The Rifleman. As he passed by me, I said, "You're tall as a tree." Just a welcome, a hello. I didn't mean anything bad by it. He looked at me and said, "Sorry," like he was offended. I thought, great, another butthole is coming to work at Grady's. A lot of the staff had an attitude because we worked at the best place in town. I guess this guy felt that way, so I made a mental note to avoid him. The next day, Rifleman stood right next to me at the brick wall. I was talking my head off with my friends, and he didn't say a word. He might be shy, I thought. Maybe not a butthole. A week later, the whole staff gathered for a shift meeting before the dinner service. The same guy sat right next to me in a booth. I was eating a big old baked potato loaded with butter, sour cream, cheese, bacon, and chives. I was so tickled about it. He was eating cottage cheese on his baked potato. No wonder he was so skinny. He leaned toward me and said, "You really don't need to eat all that fat." What in the world? Not shy, I thought. Definitely a butthole. Who tells a stranger she's eating too much fat? It was just so rude. I was speechless, but only for a second. I said, "I'm going to eat this potato, and I may eat another one." If that was the last thing I ever said to him, it would be enough. What I didn't know yet was that this ding-dong had already fallen in love with me. His name was Chuck Morgan. I learned through the grapevine that he was my age, 6 months younger, actually. He'd gotten his BA at UT, majoring in marketing, and had come back to get his master's degree in finance. I told my roommates the potato story, and Stan said, "Wait, Chuck Morgan? I know that guy." Stan was getting an MBA, too, and had some classes with Chuck. Not only that, but Stan, Brian, and Chuck were in the same fraternity, Phi Gamma Delta, a.k.a. Fiji. Brian said, "Do you like him?" "No," I said, "I don't like him, and I'm not dating." "Does he like you?" he asked. "He told me not to eat fat." "He's a good guy," said Stan. "Really smart. Just quiet." "Yeah, if you're drunk and need someone to pick you up by the side of the road, you call Chuck Morgan," said Brian, who'd probably done exactly that. Over the next 2 months, Chuck started to woo me like I'd never been wooed before. The chase was on. Not that I knew it, because he didn't chat with me. Instead of sweet talk, he did acts of service, what I learned was his love language, that I never asked him to do. Half the time, I didn't even know he'd done them. For instance, at the end of the night, everyone at the restaurant had to do side work, like refilling salt and pepper shakers. The worst job was cleaning the woman's bathroom after a dinner shift. It was horrible, like a scene from The Shining. Blood on the walls, pee on the floor. Women are nasty. One night I put on gloves, held my breath, and opened the bathroom door and found it sparkling and smelling like lavender. One of my friends said, "I saw Chuck Morgan go in there earlier with a bucket and a mop." This man was so attracted to me that he scrubbed a toilet so I didn't have to. But I didn't care. I was not dating anyone. During a break in my shift one night, I happened to compliment one of the other servers on her new purse. The next day, Chuck brought me a big Dooney and Bourke box with a ribbon on it and the same $200 handbag inside. The gift was too much. I didn't ask for it. It wasn't my birthday. If I accepted it, he would get the wrong idea. I said, "Look, Chuck, I've been through a horrible marriage and a soul-crushing divorce. I'm really messed up, and I've got some things to work out." "Okay," he said. "You could chase me to Mars, and I still won't go out with you." "Got it." In his mind, he probably thought, she's been hurt. I can help her get over it. I'm going to make her change her mind. What about this purse? He asked. Should I take it back? I hesitated. It was a popular purse at the time. I hated to take an expensive gift from someone I wasn't dating. I didn't want to take advantage of him, but I really did want that purse. I decided to save him the chore of having to return it. I still have it to this day. A few days later, Chuck overheard me tell someone I had a test in the morning and would have to stay up all night after my shift to study. He said, "I'll take your shift." It was ridiculous of him to even offer. I knew he was holding down two other jobs and attending classes. "That's sweet, but I need the money," I said. "I'll give you the money." "I'm not doing that." "It's no problem." "Chuck, I told you I'm not dating right now." He said, "Okay." My message was not received. Chuck kept chasing me. He didn't like that I smoked, but if I ran out of cigarettes, he would drop whatever he was doing to go buy me a fresh pack. If I mentioned my love for big, cozy bathrobes, Chuck would show up at my apartment with a ribbon box from Victoria's Secret. He hand-delivered Bonnie Raitt's Nick of Time CD because he heard me singing Have a Heart. I kept telling him my heart was not open for business, but he did not quit. One night during a shift, I said, "I'm craving grilled shrimp. You know how I feel about shrimp." The next day, Chuck rolled a Weber grill several blocks to my apartment building, lit some charcoal, and grilled shrimp on the street for me. Stan, Brian, and their friends stampeded out the door to gobble them up. I held off on joining them to make a point. But that shrimp sure smelled good. I might have had one or two, or 10. I jokingly say Chuck stalked me. He was more of a lurker, always around, seeing to my every need, cleaning my apartment, washing my car. Doing and giving were his ways of telling me how he felt. He was on fire for me. That was obvious. But I didn't get it. We had nothing in common, except for agreeing that I was too cute to clean. I liked to be the center of attention, and he was happy to stay in the background. I knew about movies, music, art, and cooking. He knew about math and practical stuff like how an engine worked and how to reconcile a checkbook. We're so different. I don't see how we'd get along in a relationship, I said to him at Grady's about 2 months after we met. Opposites attract, he replied. The catch. Nowadays, the catch is when someone shares his contact info with you. With dating apps, people are too noncommittal to give their phone numbers. They just keep swiping, never committing. Back then, courting was more about getting to know someone's weaknesses. One night, a couple with a baby came to have dinner at Grady's, and the baby started fussing. Chuck asked the mother, "Do you want me to hold your baby so you can eat?" He carried that baby around the restaurant for over an hour while he waited tables. Management thought it was sweet, and the grateful parents gave him a big tip. Chuck loved a baby and was happy to hold one, but he did it for another reason. He knew my uterus was aching. I talked all the time about wanting a baby, so he made sure I saw him with a child in his arms to manipulate me. It worked. The next time he showed up at my apartment, unannounced, and started wiping down the shelves in my fridge, I said, "Okay, Chuck, I'll have dinner with you." During that first dinner, he asked me, "Are we just friends, or is this a date?" I said, "It's a date." I hadn't wanted to feel anything, but this man was reliable and beloved by his friends. He proved to me that he was capable and considerate. It was only human nature for a woman to want to feel safe and protected. God made me that way. I could tell that Chuck was a hunter and a gatherer. No matter what, he could make a living. He wanted to do for me. If I was going to have a bunch of children, which I wanted to do, I needed someone who'd take care of me and them. I didn't need to stare into some man's eyes and then have my car repoed. It's possible after Evan that my bar was low. Besides, this man was going to chase me until he ran himself into the grave, and I didn't want to have his early death on my conscience. So we started dating. It went well. About a month into our official relationship, while Chuck was mixing drinks behind the bar at Grady's, he said, 3 months from the day I get a good job, we're going to get married. What in the world? I thought. He can't be serious. I just laughed it off and said something like, whatever you say, Chuck. Against my wiser angels, his proposal did make me feel alive again. I let myself imagine a future with him and liked what I saw. The kill. Just a week after his spontaneous marriage proposal, Chuck said to me, this isn't working for me. I want to break up. It came out of nowhere. I couldn't breathe. One day it was, let's get married. Several days later, gut punch. I was dumbfounded. I didn't think of Chuck as a chase, catch, kill type of guy, the kind who would lure you in and then dump you flat. There had to be another explanation. I know you've been having a hard time lately, I said. Chuck's job search wasn't working out the way he wanted. Not his fault. This was during the Elder Bush presidency and the first Gulf War. The economy was in a downturn, and businesses were scaling back on hiring people fresh out of grad school. Chuck got offers, but the salaries were in the same range as what he made before he got an MBA. When I asked about his search, he would change the subject, but I didn't realize just how rattled he was. He hit it well. Chuck's identity and sense of self-worth came from his work status. If he couldn't be the provider he wanted to be, then the whole relationship wasn't what he wanted it to be. That's what I read into it when he said, it's over. But his delivery shocked me. He was so cut and dried with a blank expression like he didn't care. That was shocking and hurtful from a man who'd promised he'd never hurt me. Why are you doing this? I asked. Well, for one thing, I can't take the smell of cigarettes. That was the only explanation he gave me. Young men can turn on a dime, and the relationship was over with no rhyme or reason to it. Chuck essentially gave me the, it's not you, it's your smoking treatment. You'd think I would have started bawling or gotten mad at him for blindsiding me, but I went numb. I quit my job at Grady's so I wouldn't have to see Chuck every night and got a new job at Lord Lindsay's in Knoxville. During my freshman and sophomore years, it was a Sodom and Gomorrah nightclub in an old antebellum mansion with a black and white marble floor and good-looking bouncers. It was the place UT students went to dance around and have fun. Thursday was gay night. On Saturdays, the place was popping. The DJ played Prince and Rick James. The actor, David Keith from An Officer and a Gentleman, was always there. I used to go to Lord Lindsay's to dance and flirt and have a ball. The club had closed a couple of years earlier, and now Lord Lindsay's was a catering business for the well-to-do in eastern Tennessee. I was still a server, same job, new venue. Having latched on to my smoking as the reason Chuck dumped me, I decided to try the nicotine patch. The patch gave me horrible, vivid nightmares of somebody trying to kill me. And get a load of this. It caused flatulence. I had to walk around crowds of guests at weddings and bar mitzvahs holding a tray of stuffed mushrooms while emitting terrible gas. No one knew, I hope. I'm a southern woman. I hit it well. It's hard for me to even tell you all that. We don't talk about such things. For a month, I didn't sleep. I was grieving. My hair was growing out horribly from the buzz cut. I was just a wreck. So I went back to smoking, and everything got much better. I hate to even tell you all that, but it's true. I'm so sorry. Even in that pitiful state, some boys still wanted me. I rebounded with a long-haired blonde boy, an artist. He painted big, abstract pieces with hundreds of little squares. He was thin and wiry, and his whole wardrobe consisted of T-shirts, bike shorts, and paint-splattered tennis shoes. We met in the kitchen at Lord Lindsay's. One night, he picked me up at my apartment, and Brian said, "Either Lou's got a date, or we're being robbed." Except for his clothes, he kind of reminded me of my sister, the long-haired boy who could make mayonnaise from scratch, and he danced like Michael Hutchins from NSYNC, INXS. And he was very forthcoming about his emotions. One day, we were riding in my car as always. He rode a bike with a sticker that said, "Burn fat, not oil." He got really serious, grabbed my hand and said, "If we get married, I want to stay home with the children, and you can make the living." "That's so sweet," I said. "It's over. Get out of my car." What a turnoff! Even though I'd been burned by Chuck, I still wanted a man who would be a good provider. To my surprise, I got over this breakup in record time. After just a month or two, I stopped crying to Patsy Cline and The Cure and started to feel good about myself. I had too much going on in my life to wallow. I was succeeding at college and taking care of myself financially. I had tons of friends and was closer than ever to my family. And I was nearing graduation, an incredible accomplishment for me. Not many people in my family had gone to college. I owed it to my parents, who'd supported me through one bad decision after another, not to fall apart. I just focused on myself and my well-being, and it worked. I was fine. 6 months after the breakup, I heard Chuck had moved out of Knoxville and was living in Bean Station, Tennessee, even more middle of nowhere than Adams. It's located in Granger County at the foothills of the Appalachian Mountains, with precious people, beautiful lakes, and mountain views. Apparently, Chuck and his daddy had been playing golf with some little old man named Fran, who had a used mobile home refurbishing business. He wanted to sell that business so he could retire. Chuck Morgan decided to buy it. In my head, I wish Chuck well in Bean Station all by himself, with no one to keep him company but the woman at the bank and the post office. The crawl back. Young women know this. Every boy who dumps you is going to come crawling back. It might take a few months, it might take years, but one day you will hear from him again, and by then you probably won't want him. A year after William broke up with me, he threw rocks at my apartment window, waking up my neighbors while he begged me to take him back. I ran into Evan on a plane 20 years after our divorce and finally got the apology I deserved. Chuck and I hadn't spoken for about 6 months when I went to Key West for spring break my senior year with two couples, friends from Lord Lindsay's. I was the fifth wheel, but we had a ball. When I got back to Knoxville, I found out that Brian had hawked a lot of my stuff. On the plus side, I had a really nice tan. I'd taken a second job at the Lancome counter at the mall. I loved it, but those French words were really hard. My first day back after my vacation, I was straightening the stock of blush compacts and looked up to find a tall, freakishly thin customer standing at the counter. "Hello, Leanne," said Chuck Morgan. "What are you doing here?" I asked. "I came to the mall to get a new shirt," he said. He saw me first, so he could have run in the other direction to avoid a conversation. Instead, he made a beeline for me, and I knew why. I knew that hungry look in his eye all too well, and he wasn't hungry for cornbread. The look said he was tickled by the sight of me with a tan. He longed for me. From that day on, he would not leave me alone. As I've told our kids many times, your very lives are based on the fact that your dad saw me with a tan. He started calling me every night from Bean Station, and I tormented him for weeks by hanging up on him. He caught me in a generous mood one night, and I asked, "Will you come to my graduation ceremony? It would mean a lot to me." "Well," he said, "I don't know if I have the time." "Okay, butthole," I said, and hung up. It was an unspoken ultimatum. If he came to graduation and spent the day with my parents, sister, aunts, uncle, and grandparents, then I might consider taking him back. Graduation day arrived, and Chuck showed up. He hung out with my family for hours. They all loved him. He was smart and responsible, the polar opposite of Evan. Mama was giddy with relief. Daddy looked at me and said, "He's a good one. This boy will take care of you." That was all he'd ever wanted for Beth and me. Uncle Raymond said, "Gal, you better hang on to him." Chuck aside, graduation was a huge personal victory. It took me 8 years on and off to get my diploma, and finally, holding it in my hand was more emotional and meaningful than I'd imagined. I had to overcome a lot of doubt and shame to start over again, but I did it. I was just so proud of myself. I wasn't going to let anyone or anything bring me down anymore. A few months after graduation, Chuck said, "Marry me and move to the foothills of the Appalachians with me." Has any woman in the history of the world received such a romantic proposal? It wasn't the kind of proposal you read about in a novel, but I was happy to be asked. The part about moving to Bean Station worried me, though. I'd been through a lot, and the idea of being in a new place far from my family made me wary. But I agreed to marry him and relocate to the middle of nowhere. What can I say? I'd fallen in love with gifted-in-math riflemen. Chuck was a shy introvert who didn't want a lot of attention, and I wasn't going to ask my parents to pay for another wedding, so we got married at the courthouse next to the copier. When Chuck put a ring on it, I thought, I'm married to a hoop-de-doo person. He has an MBA. He can reconcile a checkbook. There's no telling where we're going to go and what we're going to do. Chuck already had his own mobile home refurbishing business. With his brains and ambition, I knew he'd make it a success. I thought, we're good. I was determined to make this marriage work. I was not going to be a two-time divorcee in my 20s, such an Erica Kane thing to do. I had a bachelor's degree and a husband. Now, all I needed was a few babies and a career in showbiz, and I'd be all set. Chapter 6. What Every Newlywed Should Know Going In. Whenever people tell me their wedding day was the happiest day of their lives, I believe it. The marriage is all downhill from there, if you don't know what you've gotten yourself into, that is. I've never heard of premarital counseling until my son Charlie and his precious wife Mary went through it. It didn't mean there was anything wrong with their relationship. The point was not to peel back the layers of doo-doo from their past, but to meet with someone smart and trained and talk about what was really important in their marriage. My son and daughter-in-law sorted out the practical, financial, and covering my ears, sexual stuff ahead of time. Now they are in sync about everything, from who scrubs the toilet to when and where they take vacations. I would have loved premarital counseling. Sitting on a nice couch and talking things to death? More fun than a day at Dollywood. But Chuck did not like to chat. Right from the start, Chuck Morgan and I were not that compatible. We're in sync about dogs and babies, but day to day, he's not a talker. In the 6 months we were engaged, we didn't have a single conversation about what our marriage was going to look like. If we'd learned how to communicate and ask the right questions before our honeymoon year, we could have saved ourselves a lot of grief. Where do you want to live? If someone asked me this typical premarital counseling question before I got married, I would have said, in a nice house close to my family. Chuck would have said, anywhere affordable. We found our first home through Chuck's parents, Charles and Gail Morgan. They lived in Morristown, a medium-sized town that has some fancy homes and a country club. Bean Station is like Morristown's rural country cousin. It has stunning lakes and some fancy lake houses, But for the most part, it's farmland that families have worked for generations with modest houses dotted throughout. Some friends of Chuck's parents owned a lake house in Bean Station. They have so many other homes, said Gail, I don't think they'd darken the doors of that place. This little couple, precious, ordinary people you'd never guess were multimillionaires, were going to let us rent. And it was so cheap. Chuck and I loaded all our possessions into boxes and drove to the lake house. My eyes popped when I saw it for the first time. We stopped at the bottom of the driveway to look at it, and I might have cried a single tear of joy, but then Chuck kept driving. Where are you going? To our rental. It's back there, I said, pointing to the Barbie Dream lake house behind us. We're renting the guest house. It's up here. The guest house was off to the side by 200 feet, but it was a world away in terms of comfort. It had two rooms with a couch, a bed, and a kitchenette, plus a tiny bathroom. When we walked in, I was hit by the musty smell of disuse. I wondered whether anyone had spent a night there before. It had a second-hand look, like whatever furniture the owners didn't want to trash, they stowed there. The walls were beige. The vibe was drab. My fantasies about being airdropped into a hoop-de-doo lifestyle dried right up. As soon as we unloaded our moving boxes into the guest house, Chuck said, "That's everything. I'm going to the office." "What in the world? We just got here." Chuck was a worker and had to get right back to it. He left me standing there in the beige bomb shelter and drove off. In his mind, he probably thought I'd approve of his devotion to work. I did appreciate that. But I was also completely alone in a new town in a house that smelled like mildew. Are we going to be spenders or savers? My answer would have been, I love to entertain and have nice things. Chuck's answer? We're not spending a dime on anything you don't need to survive. He's a good gift giver, but he's super tight with money. So we moved into the dreary guest house, and I tried to be optimistic. The place had potential, but it cried out for sprucing. With a new rug and curtains, some throw pillows, artwork, and 40 pillar candles, I could warm up the place. I made a list of things I wanted to buy and showed it to Chuck when he got home. We can't afford all that, he said. We need to save. Save for what? I asked. Retirement. Lord, we were 26. He acted like a 60-year-old without a penny to his name. I respected that Chuck was a saver. I'd probably be on food stamps by now if it weren't for him. His vacuum-sealed wallet reminded me of my father's, sort of. Daddy worried about saving for retirement, too, but he still let us have some fun. He would drive us to the mall in Clarksville on weekends and let us buy lip gloss because he knew it made us happy. Chuck Morgan took frugality to the next level. New curtains were out. I was limited to just 10 pillar candles. I made a strong argument that I could not live without them. Since I didn't know anyone, I didn't spend money on going out. Not that there was anywhere to go out to in Bean Station. Look, I was country. I grew up in a farming town where people didn't have much and there wasn't a lot to do. But Bean Station was something else. It had an IGA grocery store, a post office, Chuck's mobile home refurbishing business, a bank, a pharmacy, and a truck stop. That was it. The tiny town was one of Tennessee's oldest. It started as a frontier outpost at the foothills of the Appalachians, then home to 2,000 people. I joked that it was like living in Deliverance. Adams was rural, but Nashville was nearby. Bean Station was rural, surrounded by more rural. My neighbors had never been to a big city. I'm not saying I was better than them or anyone, but I wasn't raised there, and I felt different from them. That was isolating. I need people. I need to chat. It was a lonely time. What kind of people do you want to be friends with? My answer? Anyone who isn't a butthole to me. Chuck's answer? No time for friends. I've got a business to run. For weeks at a time, the only people I talked to worked at Refurb Company, Chuck's business. His receptionist was named Pearl. He originally hired her to clean out the repossessed and previously owned mobile homes the company trafficked in. She'd had a baby as a teen, and her baby had a baby in her teens, which made Pearl a grandmother when she was in her late 30s. Now, she was a 50-year-old with a sweet spirit and a darling figure, just the cutest thing in a pair of jeans, and she was a great-grandma. I love Pearl, and she loved me. I'd call her at work and ramble. She'd never had her own phone, and it showed. I'd call up, and she'd say, "Hello? Not a question. It's Leanne. Okay. What are you doing? I'm on the phone." I'd monologue for a while. Finally, I'd say, "Well, I'll talk to you later." "Okay." It was like chatting with a child on a walkie-talkie. She didn't get the rhythm and etiquette. It took a while for her to learn when to hang up. Pearl worked hard for Chuck and made extra money digging up ginseng in the mountains and selling it. She really loved Chuck. "When I started working here, I couldn't read a word," she once told me. "Never learned. Chuck told me I was smart, just uneducated. He asked me to answer calls and take down messages. He taught Pearl how to read and write phonetically. The key was to read her messages out loud so they made sense. I saw some of them, and they were like looking at the original Cracker Barrel menu spelling house like house, or writing N for and. I don't know what grade she got to in school, but she was sharp and a hard worker. She could have done anything, but she didn't have the chance. When I finally met her in person, I gave her a big hug. She was so tiny I could have squeezed her in two. She was my only friend in Bean Station, and we talked for 20, 30, maybe 40 minutes a day before Chuck would ask her to get back to work and clean out a mobile home. I was a tiny bit jealous he had people around him all day. He spent more time with Pearl than he did with me. One day when I was fed up, I asked him, "Why do you take the time to teach Pearl to read when you could come home early and spend more time with me? I was his new bride, all alone in a house with only 10 pillar candles. I needed more." He said, "Leanne, she has nothing." Way to shut me up, Chuck. I grumbled that my husband's fist was so tight, but the truth was, he knew the difference between having something and having absolutely nothing. In his mind, the only thing that separated us from Pearl was the grace of God. We had to save to be secure, to pay for a livelihood, and to make sure his employees had a steady living. He paid them better than he paid himself early on, and he deprived me of throw pillows. I resented it, but I understood. What are your emotional needs? My answer would have been, my love language is words of affirmation. I need to hear you say that you think I'm pretty and that you love me every single day. Chuck's answer? I don't understand the question. My husband was raised to have an old-fashioned concept of masculinity. If there was a terrorist attack, you wanted Chuck Morgan. He'd take charge, find food, break up fights. The man could change a tire, dig a hole, start a fire, kick a door in. But could he talk about his emotions? No. He couldn't read what people were feeling or understand people's sarcastic jokes, including mine. In his mind, it was his duty as a husband not to burden his wife with his doubt, anxiety, or sadness. Bottling up his feelings was one way he took care of me. I got it, but I didn't like it. There had to be a middle ground between the overly emotional, long-haired, bike-riding artist boy who wanted to be my wife and Chuck, with his Fred Flintstone attitude about marriage and permanently plugged-up feelings. He'd come home and I'd say, "How was your day?" He was already talked out from dealing with people at work, so he'd give me just a few words like, "I got the oil changed." "Great," I'd say. "How are you feeling?" What are your hopes and dreams? About the oil change? About life? I don't know. Well, let me tell you about my hopes and dreams. He'd roll his eyes, telling me without words that he'd rather not listen to me. That didn't feel good. All I wanted was a little conversation, some connection, just half a dozen words of affirmation from him, and I would feel loved. Chuck didn't understand because he didn't have any emotional needs, but he sure had sexual ones. How much sex do you need? My answer? However many times it takes to get me more pillar candles. Chuck, I don't need to talk about that. To this day, he just puts his hands over his ears and walks off. When we got married, he couldn't talk about it, but he wasn't shy to ask for it without words a lot. I've often joked that I would love to be married to a gay man. I'd leave him alone. He'd leave me alone. We'd shop for fabric together. Instead, I married a big ol' heterosexual with a lot of testosterone. You never knew what would trigger him. I could be standing at the stove, frying a chicken, and he'd come up behind me and grab one of my breasts. With all that hot grease popping, it was dangerous. I could be bent over, unloading warm towels from the dryer, and he would come up behind me and goose me in my butt, thinking that would set me on fire. It did not. I could have been lying in a hospital bed with tubes coming out of my nose, but if my paper gown parted and he spotted my doings, he'd push the tubes out of the way. He always wanted sex, but when he flared his nostrils in a certain way, I knew I was really in trouble. I was aware of his big sexual appetite when I married him, and I made my peace with that. But I wasn't good to go at any moment. I needed to be warmed up first. Ideally, he'd say sweet things to me throughout the day if he wanted me anywhere close to being ready for contact. And with Chuck, all contact was sexual. It wasn't like he ever wanted to just hold my hand and give me a warm hug. I asked him, "Can you touch me with it not being sexual? It makes me feel like a prostitute when I haven't seen you all day. You don't say a word or hug me hello, and then you grab my boob." He said nothing. He said nothing. He'd just sit on the couch, stretch out his long legs, and go on watching TV like an Appalachian Archie Bunker. How involved do you want to be with your extended family? My answer would have been, if we could live up each other's butts, visit every weekend, cook together and have sleepovers, that'd be great. Chuck would have said, boundaries. Everyone knows you don't just marry the man, you marry his family too. You see the in-laws on holidays and weekends, call them on the phone, get involved in their lives. I had met Chuck's parents before we got married, and they were always very sweet to me, especially his daddy. Charles, who we called Papa, was short and stout, played football and baseball in college, and had forearms like Popeye. He could have beaten the fire out of anybody well into his 70s, but that would have been out of character. He was just so bubbly and was loved by everyone. He got a kick out of me and loved my stories. When he had friends over, he'd say, "Hey, Leanne, tell them how your mama skins a deer with a golf ball." Chuck's mama, Gail, was more reserved with me. I can't say I blamed her. From her perspective, her only son was ambitious, smart, tall, and handsome. He had an MBA and a bright future in business. He could have had anyone he wanted, and yet he chose me. She must have seen me as a troubled divorcee who barely got her degree. I think she knew I smoked cigarettes, too. The thought of him marrying me probably scared her to death, as in, what in the world is he doing with her? My best conversations with Gail were about Chuck. She lit up when I asked what he was like as a child. Apparently, he was brilliant, never gave her a minute's trouble, and loved PB&Js and basketball. In first grade, his teacher didn't give instructions well, and little Chuck came home and cried because he wanted to do well in his homework but didn't know how to. He was beside himself, she said. He wanted to be number one. I learned more about the man I married from those conversations than I ever would have had from Chuck himself. His intensity hadn't changed. If I asked him to plant a flower bed, he'd turn into Martha Stewart with a trowel. I said once, I'd love a birdhouse in the yard. He didn't go buy a little bird wooden one you'd hang from a tree. He bought a ceramic bird bath on a pedestal and put a flowered border around it like someone had been buried there. And he dug a hole, cemented a long pole in it, and hung a bird mansion from it. It was a whole to-do. If I asked him to stop gardening and come in for dinner, he wouldn't even hear me. The Morgan family dynamic was more aloof than the Fletchers. In my family, we hugged,

hug or say, I love you. They were loving people, but they weren't the type to say, y'all come over and have something to eat. They were busy with their own lives, and we didn't see them too often, even though they lived one town over. Meanwhile, my parents wanted to see me whenever they could, but they lived 3 hours away and had a business to run. When we did get together, well, Chuck loved my family, and they loved him, but I could see how he'd need to go lock himself in a bathroom for an hour. We were a lot. How clean do we want our house to be? My answer? No one wants to live in a pigsty. Chuck's answer? Define pigsty. I like to clean house. Chuck liked to clean house. Our conflict was about what neatness looked like. For him, it meant spotless. He took after Gail, who was a local legend for keeping a museum-like atmosphere at home. Her house was beautiful. Doilies everywhere. Not a speck of dust. The rooms were so pristine, you'd expect them to be cordoned off. In the dining room, where people served and ate food, Gail had white carpet. The carpet has been there over 30 years and still likes it was put in today. Does anyone go in there? I asked the first time I visited his family. What do you mean? Asked Chuck. This is where we have dinner. And in all that time, no one spilled gravy? He shrugged. How would he know? He just lived there. I was not raised to be obsessively neat. Lucille Fletcher's house looked lived in. My people would say, it's strewn. Good night. Lucille was busy working and raising us, so she let some things slide. Our house was never dirty, but it wasn't spotless either. A breakfast dish might sit in the sink for a while. Clothes were draped on chairs. You could find dust on the doodads. My sister took it upon herself to clean. Beth was very anal retentive and had allergies. Someone has to get rid of all this dust, she'd say, and start fussing, cleaning, and sneezing while wearing a turban on her head, deep conditioning her hair. I was no help. All I wanted to do was stay glued to Mom's side and tell her everything that happened to me at school that day. Beth would roll her eyes at my stories and crank the vacuum cleaner. Mama, like me, was too fun to clean. Chuck and I both took after our mothers, and my housekeeping skills caused a lot of tension between us. One night, after he complained about an unmade bed, I accused him of having unreasonable standards, and he said, I don't expect it to be like my mom. That was a relief, because if I lived to be 200 years old, I'd never be as neat as Gail. Our newlywed house was so small, it felt cluttered if one thing was out of place. Untidiness had nowhere to hide. It was never dirty, dirty. The toilet sparkled, and I changed the sheets every week. The counters were cleaned, but never cleared. I needed my things on top of them. Cookbooks, a coffee maker, a crock pot. Chuck said, can't you store that stuff in cabinets? I might need to make soup at a moment's notice, I said, and you're not going to stop me. Chuck once bought me an expensive vacuum cleaner. It was a marvel of modern invention. I loved it. I loved the idea of it. I just didn't love to use it. A little bit of mess meant that a house was lived in, and I lived in my house. I wanted the guest house to feel like our home, a place where people would feel comfortable and want to hang out, not a museum where they'd be scared to spill gravy. For years, Chuck thought I sucked as a housekeeper, but we eventually came up with a fair division of labor. He was the provider. I birthed 3 babies and fed them for my body. All the rest was not worth getting too worked up about. Chapter 7. Storked. Get 2 or 3 mothers together, and before long, they will start swapping pregnancy and birthing stories. Men don't want to participate in this conversation because of all the blood and fluids and goo. They're too delicate and squeamish. If I said the word cramp, Chuck would put his hands over his ears. My grandmother, Mary Lewis O'Neill, Lucille's mama, raised 5 children and gave birth to 4, 3 of them at home.

0: She once bragged to me, "When I had your mama, I didn't even take an aspirin tablet." Every year on my birthday, Lucille tells me the story of my birth in exactly the same way. It was a dark and dreary night. There was a cold spell, unusually cold for that time of year. It was spitting snow. Your daddy had cut meat all day and was tired. I went into labor, and we drove to the hospital. Your daddy was out in the waiting room, sound asleep. I told the nurse, "My baby's coming," and she said, "Your baby's not coming tonight." She walked out the door and left me alone. I yelled to your daddy, "Jim, Jim," but he couldn't hear me. I could feel your head crown, so I put my feet up in the stirrups and had you all by myself. She was 21 at the time. I had wanted to be a mama my whole life. When I was 6, I would put my baby doll next to me in Daddy's truck and pretended to drive to the store, flicking an imaginary cigarette out the window. So at 27, when I became pregnant, I was thrilled. I was working at Refurb Company. Chuck had opened a second location and needed me to answer the phone and talk to customers about the mobile homes we were selling. We'd moved into a cute townhouse in Morristown by then, and we were getting to know some chatty neighbors. But I was still thrilled to get out and spend time in an office with people. Sadly, the job didn't suit me. For one, Chuck was too busy to train his new, cute and fun saleswoman. Lord, I had no idea what to say to those people on the phone. When they asked about prices or square footage, I just told them Chuck would call them back with more information. Then a family drove up in a gremlin hatchback with the rear window out and a 9-year-old in the passenger seat smoking a cigarette. She lit it off her meemaw. I was country, but I had never seen anything like that. I quit smoking and the job that day, went home, and got pregnant that night. Turns out I was as fertile as the Napa Valley. I could have had 10. Back then, you had to wait 2 full weeks after your missed period to wee-wee on a stick. When I did it, I was alone in the bathroom. Seeing the pink plus sign appear in the little window was one of the happiest moments of my life. I couldn't wait to have a baby. I couldn't wait to have the company. The thing about pregnancy, no one tells you what it's really like. They say, "It's beautiful," or "I glowed." Well, either those glowing people lied, or I'm one of the unlucky ones. My pregnancy was not the hardest, but it wasn't the easiest either. I was so sick to my stomach the first trimester. The first day of the second trimester, I could have eaten a couch. I looked pretty normal until the 5th month, and then all of a sudden, people started asking me, "When are you due?" There were 2 male doctors in the OBGYN practice I went to. The first one was a smart aleck who made rude comments about my weight gain. "It looks like you're carrying twins," he said. "One in each butt cheek." He thought he was being funny, but I was so not laughing. The other doctor in the practice was precious Dr. Vic. Chuck and I were both crazy about him, and I was praying he'd be the one to deliver our baby. The last trimester was by far the most painful. I had to sit on a donut-shaped pillow because my rectum hurt so bad. I'd read that pregnancy hemorrhoids were rough, but good night. This was agony. I could never get comfortable. During those nauseated, rectum-bruising months, I thought a lot about the kind of mother I wanted to be, and it gave me an even greater love and appreciation for Lucille. She made everything fun. Adams was located in the heart of Dixie Alley, the eastern version of Tornado Alley, which puts us in the path of multiple tornadoes a year. Mama loves storms. In another life, she should have been a TV weather person. She had a sixth sense about tornadoes, and whenever she saw the clouds coming in, she'd scoot us into the bathroom to wait it out. My sister would put her leg up on the sink so she could get close enough to the mirror to pop her zits. Mama would sit on the toilet and fire a Winston light, calm as could be. I would stand in front of Mama, and we would just talk and talk until the storm passed. They were good times. She would keep the banter going and reassure us it's going to be okay. If I could be half as loving and fun as she was, I'd be a great mother. And we have come to the end of our episode, and we'll continue where we left off in our next episode. Thank you for listening.
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2: Here's the forecast for the Boston and South Shore area on the Talking Information Center from the National Weather Service. For today, gradually clearing, temperatures in the mid-70s, clear overnight, temperatures cooler in the lower 50s, and for Tuesday, sunny, temperatures into the mid-60s. The sun rose this morning at 6:24, setting at 6:56 this evening. 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
6: Good day, everyone. This is Ed at the Talking Information Center of the Massachusetts Radio Network, bringing you articles from the American Spectator magazine. We are working our way through the summer edition still, and we'll be soon coming into the fall edition. We'll start off this week with "Wealth is Not Coercive Power." The author is Paul Mueller. People have always been suspicious of the wealthy, from the Medicis in the Renaissance Italy to modern tech titans in Silicon Valley. Over the past 2 decades, the combined net worth of the world's 100 wealthiest individuals has surged from roughly $1 trillion to over $5 trillion, though, as we have seen with Elon Musk, whose wealth estimates can fluctuate dramatically. Yet fears that this unprecedented accumulation translates into unchecked social control are fundamentally misplaced. Over that same period, U.S. household wealth increased by a factor of 3, so the share of overall household wealth held by the 100 wealthiest Americans has almost doubled. Most people's concerns about this great accumulation of wealth are still largely misplaced. Much of their anxiety stems from a confusion between economic success and political power. Still, many politicians and pundits rally supporters by decrying wealth concentration. Ironically, billionaires have less control over my life than unknown bureaucrats and low-level government officials do. Elon Musk cannot tell me whether I may or may not build an extension on my home, but my local building department, planning and zoning commission, and historic preservation committee all can. Musk cannot make me install an electric vehicle charger on my new commercial construction, but Colorado legislature can. Of course, wealth can be used to lobby legislatures. It can be used for marketing and campaigning for candidates who favor what a wealthy donor wants. But there's no guarantee of success. Many campaigns have outspent their opponents by 2 to 1, 5 to 1, and even 10 to 1, and still lost. Elon was not able to get his preferred candidate in the 2025 Wisconsin Supreme Court race despite spending $20 to $25 million in the race. He supported Brad Schimmel against Susan Crawford. While estimates of total spending on behalf of Schimmel were huge, around $54 million, Crawford had the backing of wealthy left-leaning individuals with about $46 million spent on her behalf. The danger we should guard against, however, is not fortune-making or company-building and technological advancement, but against the extension and use of political coercion to make the market less competitive, to force consumers to buy specific products or services, or to reward those with political connections with taxpayer money. All of these problems can emerge just as easily under democratic socialist regimes, like Mayor Mamdani's, as the venture capitalist state under President Trump. Large incumbent firms often ask government officials for more regulation. When firms ask for regulation, they look publicly minded. But they actually want to pull the ladder of success up behind them because new regulation increases the cost of doing businesses, which reduces new competition. Economists call this phenomenon regulatory capture. We saw this in social media when Mark Zuckerberg asked Congress to increase regulations in the industry, and we see it in the artificial intelligence race when Dario Amodi and Sam Altman trumpet the dangers of unregulated AI and lobby for more rules and government oversight. The danger we face comes through the ballot box, not our purchase decisions. Elected officials appeal to people's fears and offer them benefits to garner support. And they maintain power by protecting incumbent firms that donate to their campaigns. This is often true even when they criticize these industries publicly. Consider the current juggling done by Texas Republican Ken Paxton, who has accepted money from data center companies and yet recently criticized data center development. Political contributions do not guarantee long-term favoritism, though they can certainly help. Instead of seeing these countries and their companies and their ultra-wealthy owners and investors as a threat to be contained, we should cheer ingenuity and wealth creation in the marketplace. Rather than trying to hobble or break up successful companies, public policy should dismantle special legal protections and expose every enterprise to rigorous competition under clear rules. The ultimate solution to the influence of billionaires is not to redistribute their wealth, but to create more of them. Doing so increases competition. Indeed, this is the market equivalent of Madison's constitutional design of using ambition to counteract ambition. People will flourish in an economy where more and more billionaires create jobs and technology and wealth and check one another's ambitions. Next up, author Selena Zito writes, Trump Power Plant Coming to Fayette County, Pennsylvania. Uniontown, Pennsylvania, the headline, Scott Dunn did not get a call from Washington. Instead, he received calls from his constituents. The chairman of the Fayette County Board of Commissioners had watched the March announcement like everyone else. A $17 billion natural gas generation hub somewhere in southwestern Pennsylvania with 4.3 gigawatts of capacity, financed through Japan's investment commitment under the U.S.-Japan trade agreement with Nextera, N-E-X-T-E-R-A, I guess that's Next Era, Nextera Energy Resources as the developer. The federal government called it Project South Mon, M-O-N. It did not say where. Dunn did the arithmetic. Anyone from Dunbar could do. He said, it didn't take a rocket scientist to figure out, okay, the Monongahela is only so big and south of Pittsburgh, and that could be us. Why couldn't it be us? Then his phone rang. I actually started hearing from property owners, and they were like, hey, we're being contacted. What should I do? Dunn said, so the first thing I said was, Get an attorney. Dunn had a name for anything before Washington could put one on it. I said, I call it the Trump power plant. And they were like, okay. Then he asked a question that may have decided the whole thing. Do you want to sell your property, and is this life-changing money for you? And they were like, yeah, this is life-changing money. So I said, whatever deadline they put in front of you, meet that deadline because they're going to go whatever the easiest path is. They met the deadlines. It is coming here. The project is East Riverside Energy Center, and it will sit in Luzerne Township on the Fayette County bank of the Monongahela River. A next development executive, speaking on background, laid out the plan in detail. The company holds purchase options on roughly 700 contiguous acres along the river. About 150 of those acres would carry the plant itself. Three combined cycle power blocks, each in a two-on-one configuration, two gas turbines feeding a single steam turbine at roughly 1,250 megawatts apiece. Commercial operation is targeted phase by phase in 2030, 2031, and 2032, with all of it interconnected to the PJM Interconnection Regional Grid. Of the $17 billion allocated to Pennsylvania, the executive said $13 billion is for East Riverside. The company projects roughly 2,000 construction jobs and about 100 permanent positions. Nextra's argument is that nobody's built more natural gas power plants over the last 20 years than it has, and that expertise is why it was elected in March on behalf of the federal government as a developer for the National Gas Generation Project. For Dunn, the figure is the story. This is the most absolutely significant investment in the county, and that's not to disrespect anybody who's made investments and started businesses in the county. I mean, this scale, this is beyond anything that we could kind of comprehend here. Dunn said the company made clear that Fayette was just one option among several. They were saying, hey, we're considering multiple sites, and this could be here, this could be there, it could be in different counties. They could pick a different site and have three sites instead of just one site. And so basically, I said, what does it take to get all of it here? He pitched what a rural county has to pitch: opportunity zones, enterprise zones, the state programs on the shelf, and all the while conceding that they were probably beside the point. Those are through the state, and these programs, quite frankly, might not be big enough to even matter in a project this size. But I put the push on and can't believe that what it works. What Fayette actually had was land that nobody else wanted. He continued, this is old coal property. An old coal mine property that doesn't have a reuse available to it. You can't grow anything on these properties, Dunn said. So if you're going to build something like this, what a better place than reusing a property that nobody else otherwise has use, and you're so far away from neighbors that you're not going to bother anybody. NextEra confirmed the parcels within the footprint were surface mined for coal and have been reclaimed, with other active and yet to be reclaimed mines nearby along the river. The record is more specific than either man volunteered. Downriver at LaBelle J&L Steel built a coal preparation plant in 1950 to wash the output of the Vesta mines across the water in Washington County, running a conveyor over the Mon to feed it. Vesta number 4 and number 5 were mined out by the 1970s. The plant limped on under later owners. The state took a half interest in the processing plant in the mid-1990s, and the state's final industrial use was to a place to dump fly ash, stabilize a mountain of refuse. 80 years ago, this bend in the river was the center of the coke economy. The Connersville seam held some of the best coking coal on earth. By the 1880s, Fayette County produced nearly half the coke in the county, that's coal, form. In the 1920s, Uniontown was said to have more millionaires per capita than any other city in America. Luzerne Township has about 5,000 people today, half what it held at the peak. Dunn City pressed on two questions that a county has to press. Power draw was the easy one. This will actually add to the grid, or capacity to the grid, he said, adding, as for water, they'll apply for a draw out of the Monongahela, and they had mentioned how they process some of the water. Some of the water is treated and returned to the Mon but the actual way that happens is more of a question for them than for me. His confidence rests on a precedent setting up the same shoreline. Duke Energy broke ground on the Fayette Energy facility in Masontown in 2002, a $400 million investment and a 620-megawatt combined cycle plant went commercial in May of 2003 on a 300-acre riverfront site. Dunn said, Fayette County already has a power plant. It's not on this scale, but it is alongside the Monongahela. We don't get any complaints about that. We don't get any noise complaint or air quality or anything like that. So we're not unfamiliar with a gas-powered power plant. He is not expecting a quiet reception. Asked whether he anticipates opposition, he did not hesitate. Yeah, and that's a part of it. So we're kind of planning on that. The eventual owner of the site will be a special purpose vehicle standing in for the United States and Japanese governments. Nextra was elected as developer and will be the eventual operator of the generation footprint. These special purpose vehicle will be a tax-paying entity, the executive said. The sentence Luzerne Township and Brownsville Area School District will care about the most. On August 12th, Nextra announced that it executed definitive agreements with the U.S. Department of Commerce and the government of Japan, releasing the first tranche of funding for the Pennsylvania and Texas projects. The money is earmarked for down payments on long lead equipment, turbines above all, and for selecting engineering and construction contractors. Senator Dave McCormick put in the register that the Valley understands the Mon Valley region built the steel that built America. Now it's going to build the power that fuels America's future. In March, nobody would say that much. Neither the White House nor the company would provide a location for a construction date. The project is an opportunity for the Marcellus Shale to produce natural gas that is then consumed by a power plant in Pennsylvania, specifically in Fayette County, to produce electricity that ultimately ends up in the grid in Keystone State. Supply agreements are still being negotiated, as are contracts with engineering and procurement firms. Pipeline expansion would work beyond the fence line. A larger impact, economic impact study is promised later. The timing is not incidental. PJM's July auction for the 2028-29 delivery year fell 6.8 gigawatts short of its reliability requirement, with prices at that cap, and the grid operator has warned that starting in June 27th, the region will miss required reserves. Fayette County is, by any honest measure, one of the most beautiful places in Pennsylvania. The National Park Service keeps three places there, and all three are about beginnings. At Fort Necessity, a 22-year-old Virginian named George Washington surrendered on the 4th of July, 1754, and set a world war in motion. At Drummondville Glen, 7 miles off, the shot that started it was fired weeks earlier with him in the thick of it, and above the Monongahela at Point Marion stands Friendship Hill, the home Albert Gallatin built before he became the longest-serving Treasury Secretary in American history and financed the Louisiana Purchase and the expedition that mapped what lay beyond it. It is also one of the poorest counties. Its poverty rate stands near 16.8%, well above the rest of the state. Its population has fallen nearly 10% since 2010. Dunn has been a commissioner since late 2019, and he has spent much of that time saying one thing to anyone who would listen. He said it again, and it was the closest he came to sounding vindicated. We have been telling people for 3 or 4 years, Fayette County can fuel the next revolution, which is data centers, and we can add power to the grid. We've been saying this for 3 or 4 years, and for it to finally come true is very exciting for us. There will be an end user for a share of the power. There isn't one yet. The trade deal signed in 2025 leaves that call to a U.S. investment committee chaired by the Commerce Secretary. This is subject to Japan's approval and funding and puts the cost of building the plant on Japanese capital repaid through the offtake, not on local ratepayers. And whoever the buyer turns out to be, a data center, an industrial project, or something else, they will not be built here on the site. Next up, author Schaffer writes, Ryan Reynolds says the 1980s were brutal. He couldn't be more wrong. Ryan Reynolds has issues. Deadpool gave a deadpan opinion, whining about his childhood. Every human being has issues they should be facing in their time. One would think that the last issue on his mind would be his thoughts on the 1980s. Yet he insisted the 80s were a brutal time for people. It was an expletive-deleted mess, and people forget that. It was a tremendous strife, social political tensions everywhere. We're still pretty fresh off a Cuban Missile Crisis, which is only 15 to 20 years old before. It was a tumultuous period, but you look back at it now and you're like, oh yeah, Top Gun, cocaine. Like, no, it was really scary. I don't know what planet he's from. The 1980s rocked. Historic, epic, unprecedented, world-changing, even time-changing. Forgive me a little bit of vanity, but the 80s were great because I was born 1 week before the electors cast the ballots for Ronald Reagan. Good times were on their way. The great communicator helped launch a conservative, free enterprise-minded, right-wing restoration that swept the globe. Along with the United Kingdom's Margaret, the Iron Lady, Thatcher, and Canada's Brian Mulroney, and even the first non-Italian pope in centuries, Pope John Paul II, a zeitgeist of conservatism restored and reinvigorated a world stuck in stagflation. Discouraged by dictators in Africa and South America, and worst of all, menaced by the rogue Soviet Union, a lingering communist dystopia that instigated wars, undermined free countries, and pushed a megalomaniacal ideology responsible for the international slaughtering of hundreds of millions. Communism was the number one bad guy, the Mr. Hand/Joker/Terminator/Predator/Hans Gruber of the 1980s. Despite communism's ongoing economic and cultural collapse, academics were, sadly, cynically convinced there was no hope of ending communist encroachment upon the world. Even professors as sober and as respectable as Arnold Toynbee, who wrote one of the most comprehensive reviews of history, resigned himself to the idea that the Soviet Union would survive and that free societies would decline and fail. At the end of the decade, on a beautiful November evening, the world witnessed the collapse of the most insidious symbol of the Soviet Union and its vile economic and cultural tyranny, the Berlin Wall, signaling the demise of global communism. The West won. We won. At 8 years old, I knew exactly what it meant to see young men and women celebrating, dancing on that evil partition, breaking off pieces of that concrete monstrosity, popping off champagne and reuniting with family members they had not seen for decades. I knew that this was an earth-shattering time and a time of nothing but good. Of course, I would be remiss to ignore the pan-European picnic that emerged in Eastern Europe across Hungary, where men and women yearning for freedom began crossing into Austria, violating Soviet strictures. The breakdown of those border fences was the beginnings of the Soviet communism's timely end. How about the stirring demise of Nicolae Ceausescu of Romania? The people started fighting back, first by defending a church whose pastor had been speaking out against the evil dictator. And from that rebellion, the whole nation arose against an evil dictator who was summarily tried, convicted, and executed on Christmas Day. The 1980s were awesome, a tumultuous but terrific time when human beings would rise against tyranny and stand for truth and liberty once again. Politics aside, the 80s gave us some great culture. The Goonies, Never Say Die, ragtag boys saved their family home with an immense treasure. Men today celebrate that story, including the upset victory of Ke-Huy Quan of the 2023 Academy Awards, which would have never happened without his Goonies breakout role. Indiana Jones and the Last Crusade was not the last, but it was the best. What a great way to end the decade. Star Wars trilogy, hello! The world learned in shock and wonder how evil tyrants and fascists of the universe was actually the father of the freedom fighter. You can't make this stuff up. It's just so good. Star Wars set the stage for political imagination of Western freedom overturning communist tyranny, too. Pretty in Pink, Breakfast Club, 16 Candles, movies told us about the Gen Xers becoming aware of themselves at a very turbulent, moving, powerful time. The 80s were a very self-conscious era, but deservedly so. People were building, planning, and witnessing unprecedented cultural, political, and technological change. From Timothy Hutton in Ordinary People to Pee Wee Herman to Bill and Ted's Excellent Adventure and Michael Keaton's Batman, the 80s witnessed the trouble, the geeks, the slackers overcome, loss, pass the test, right the wrongs, win the day, and even win the girl, but still make it to the mall on time. Speaking of the mall culture exploded in the 80s, a symbol of American fun, ease, and success, even with excess. Lucky me in Torrance, California, where I could eat and play at the largest shopping mall in the United States. From Aladdin's Castle to McDonald's indoors, which had all the cool statues and bright colors, the 80s were a fun time. What about the technology? We think about the information revolution exploded in 2007 with the iPhone and Twitter. Roll it back to the 80s, my dude. Just watching Wall Street showed everybody could start having TVs in your hand and record things with the press of a button. The technology was too expensive for everyday people, but the ideas were becoming reality. That's the beauty of the free market. Great ideas start as luxuries for the rich, then become necessities for the rest of us, in part because innovation, i.e. greed, makes them affordable. How about video games? From the video game crash of 1983 emerged savvy licensing from Nintendo, then Sega, and eventually Atari got back in the game. We all know Mario, Luigi, Princess Toadstool, and don't forget Link from the Legend of Zelda series, and we still watch movies about them today. And the 1980s gave us blow-up images, big hairstyles, the bright, maybe tacky, clothes, the chic that shook the world, and the 80s retro-futuristic art. We're receiving a revival of that neon futuristic style, complete with crisp colors and black backgrounds with digitized flora and fauna. You don't revive a style that reminds you of a bad time. George Clinton fused rock, funk, and art together. Do fries go with that shake? You bet. And speaking of music, let's talk about my favorite, ELO, which was breaking out from its 70s send-off. How about Twisted Sister? Rod Stewart, the B-52s, the Cars, Madonna, plus Bonnie Tyler and her total eclipse over our hearts. From the hair bands to the bangles, everyone was rocking or walking like Egyptians. Who was one essential artist of the 80s? Weird Al Yankovic. He parodied the 80s and made us love it all the more. Future generations are still rocking out to the 80s and ripping off their rhythm and styles like The Weeknd's Blinding Lights. Ryan Reynolds is wrong. He may have struggled through a troubled childhood, but the 80s were an awesome decade, a seminal period of time that defined possibility, opportunity, and celebration for our time and for all time. Lou Aguilar, an American Spectator regular, is our next author, and he writes, David Ellison sees the writing on the wall for Hollywood. A Pompeii resident looking out his window at Mount Vesuvius on August 24th, AD 79, would have noticed something was amiss from the black smoke emanating out of the top. He might have fled the city before it got destroyed, salvaging what he could. Movie mogul David Ellison has been observing the virtual darkness menacing Hollywood and is taking steps to rebuild elsewhere. Entertainment industry luminaries are going berserk over the looming Ellison merger of Paramount and Warner Brothers Studios. As usual with them, for all the wrong reasons. They warn about the resultant reduced production, fewer jobs, less competition, four major studios instead of five, and that Ellison may move the entire conglomerate out of Los Angeles, which some astute insiders see as a good thing, given what the recent studio regimes and political leaders have done to the physical location and its workers. Director Joseph Kahn, TV film director, declared in a scorching Hollywood Reporter column last week, if Paramount-Warner Brothers leaves L.A., it'll be game over for Hollywood. When you've lost the Hollywood Reporter, you should know that the end is nigh. But because you're in the entertainment industry, you probably can't read the signs since you're understanding nothing outside of your business. In fact, you don't understand your business, or you wouldn't have spent the last 20 years helping to wreck it. You're likely a diversity hire replacement for men who knew the tenuous link between the economics, politics, and art of the trade, and you could do nothing other than rage and ruin until your own job disappears. Kahn wrote, "The writers and actors warning you about consolidation do not live in the world. If they did, they would understand that nobody spends $110 billion to make less of anything. Corporations don't merge to shrink. They merge to shove product into every screen, format, territory, and Botox hole available." Kahn adds that many of the Hollywood's major intellectual properties, Star Trek, Harry Potter, DCU, etc., are worth more than the entire studio infrastructure. The valuation of Batman alone could buy Wayne Enterprises several times over. As for the industry-dependent auxiliary workers, such as constructors, carpenters, makeup artists, deliverymen, and security guards, Democratic governance has made the cost of living unaffordable. California's belated 2009 and tightly regulated film tax credits were insubstantial and restrictive compared to those of New Mexico, Texas, Georgia, Tennessee. Ellison is considering Austin and Nashville as locations for his combined studio. Yet, when a Republican-leaning Spencer Pratt ran for L.A. mayor earlier this year, partly on a Save Hollywood platform, slashing location fees in half, waiving all staff and inspection fees for under $2 million productions, police fire department pre-approval for street closures, and clearing out the zombie homeless from the areas, practically every Tinseltown A-lister came out against him, and for the Castro-loving Karen Bass, the passing of the Comandante and Jefe is a great loss to the people of Cuba. That's a quote from Karen Bass talking about Fidel Castro's death. Bass proclaimed on the death of Fidel Castro. Bass's celebrity endorsers and donors include Jane Fonda, Samuel L. Jackson, John Cheadle, and J.J. Abrams. Abrams, in fact, had recently shut down his bad robot company in L.A. and moved it to New York City. Because the truth is that Tinseltown elites couldn't care about the workers far from their posh neighborhoods. They know the little people would have it easier away from L.A. According to Khan, crews can suddenly live in a lower-cost state and afford homes and schools for their kids. They may have to pray to baby Jesus a little bit more. A little Holy Ghost power never hurt anybody. It's all about their left-wing agenda and Trump derangement. David Ellison, you see, is a Donald Trump ally. And this, the Hollywood VIPs can't abide. The thought of a disturbance in the woke, the force, drives them impossibly more insane than they already were. As does the fear they'd have to make way for some traditionalist, if not outright conservative, entertainment about alpha white men and romantic pretty women. They cannot do this artistically, let alone ideologically. Certainly not Lanterns, executive producer and staff writer Vanessa Baden Kelly, a DEI black female poster girl. Lanterns is DCU head James Gunn's HBO take on the iconic secondary DC Comics superhero Green Lantern, after he lost hundreds of millions on the woke Supergirl. All they had to do to win over the new and old fans alike was to respect the damn story and characters created by four talented white male artists. Hal Jordan was a dashing test pilot who comes across a dying alien in a crashed spaceship. The alien is the member of the Green Lantern Corporation, an intergalactic peacekeeping force whose members are enhanced by their individual power rings. The alien's ring chooses Hal as his successor, and he becomes the Green Lantern of Earth. 12 years later, historically the turbulent 1971, the Corps enters Hal to break in a new lantern, John Stewart, a militant black man. After some initial friction, the two become friends and allies. A real writer of any race or sex could have mined gold out of this concept. Two ideologically conflicted yet honorable male superheroes finding common ground while fighting extraordinary forces of evil. Not Gunn and Vanessa Baden Kelly, who throw racism and sexism at the viewers so hard he'll wonder why they bother saving such a morally polluted planet. Their Hal Gordon, Kyle Chandler, is a depressed alcoholic. A quote from Kyle Chandler, "I'm fearless because I'm broken," he says. Just what the young male Green Lantern fans want to learn. The comic book's U.S. Marine, Stewart, becomes the anxious product of a black activist girl boss mother, Bernadette, who even berates a guardian, the Corps' alien superiors, for their racism. She declares, "Asking a black man in America if he's afraid is not a fair measure of will." And if that blithering nonsense isn't enough to click off a million screens, Baden Kelly's delusional statement, "If the rings weren't sexist, Bernadette would have chosen." Bernadette would have been chosen, will be, a click off of a thing. David Ellison's Paramount Warner Brothers can't get out of Hollywood fast enough. David Catron is our next author. He writes, "From Truman to Trump, Why Election Polls Keep Getting It Wrong." If one peruses the major polling aggregators, the Democrats appear to have the upper hand at the midterm elections approach. The RCP Real Clear polling average, for example, contains precisely one survey, the Howard Capps/Harris poll, that shows the Republicans with a generic ballot lead. This conforms to the conventional wisdom that the president's party tends to lose congressional seats in the midterms, but conformity isn't the purpose of public opinion polls. We got plenty of agreement among the 2016 presidential polls. Consequently, only one pollster called the race correctly. Since that election, a lot of voters have been very suspicious of pollsters, and their track record more than justifies that skepticism. So-called scientific polling was introduced 90 years ago in far a different world. From 1916 to 1932, the only accurate predictions in presidential elections came from a publication called the Literary Digest, which mailed millions of mock ballots to potential voters. This hopelessly unscientific method enabled this magazine to correctly call five consecutive presidential elections. In 1936, however, the Digest predicted that Republican L. Landon would defeat incumbent President Franklin D. Roosevelt. This was wildly wrong. Roosevelt won the popular vote 62-37%. During the same election, George S. Gallup happened to release his first presidential survey, which correctly predicted Roosevelt's victory. This ushered in the era of statistical polling, which relied on the random selection of small but ostensibly representative samples of the population. Ironically, this, in quotes, scientific polling method had a shorter run of success than did the Literary Digest before disaster struck. Having called the 36, 40, and 44 presidential elections correctly, the most prominent pollsters, Gallup and Roper, predicted incumbent Harry Truman's defeat in 1948 by his Republican challenger Thomas Dewey. Truman, of course, won to their chagrin. On the night of November 4th, Truman gleefully held up the Chicago Tribune with its headline declaring Dewey the winner. Late on November 2nd, Truman went to sleep in Independence, Missouri, knowing he led by 1 million votes early in early results, but was expected to lose. 4 hours later, he received a call. Truman was leading in the election and expected to win. Dewey conceded the next day, but the famous Tribune photograph was taken 2 days later as the Truman family was in St. Louis and returning to Washington. Life photographer Eugene Smith caught Truman in a moment after a staffer handed the president a copy of the Truman early edition that had been found on a train earlier. This was, of course, the most famous failure of scientific polling in history till Donald Trump defeated Hillary Clinton 68 years later in 2016. The press, which had nothing but contempt for Truman, had been predicting his defeat since he received the Democratic nomination. The pollsters must have been influenced by that animus. According to the National Constitution Center, the Roper poll had stopped doing annual surveys in September, and Gallup stopped in October when the race was at 45% for Dewey and 41% for Truman. When the dust finally settled, however, Truman had defeated Dewey in the Electoral College by a 303-189 margin, and the popular vote by 49.5% to 45.1%. 5.4% went to third parties. Election midterms are much more difficult to accurately poll, largely because it's extremely difficult to predict who will turn out to vote. Far fewer people participate in congressional elections than in presidential elections. And despite the proliferation of pollsters who've weighed in during the primaries, the number of accurate polls has decreased. The most obvious recent example involved Democratic primaries in Michigan, where the polls indicated that the Senate candidate, Abdul El Sayed, enjoyed a double-digit lead over his opponent, in Wisconsin, where the polls showed gubernatorial candidate Francesca Hong far ahead of her opponent. El Sayed won by a single percentage point, and Ms. Hong lost her election. These election results will likely increase public skepticism about polls, particularly considering the fact that at least one of the polling firms showed for Francesca Hong with a 20-point lead has confessed to deliberately producing fraudulent numbers. Median Strategies, which also produced bogus polls showing Los Angeles Mayor Karen Bass with a 12-point lead over a primary opponent, suddenly shut down its operation and confessed to the Los Angeles Times that it produced the fabricated polls showing Hong and Bass with impossibly wide leads on their race as a, quote, social experiment. Median Strategies began posting on social media August 9th, representing itself as the cure for the polling industry's credibility crisis. To quote from Median, who did these experiments, "Polling has a credibility problem. Ours is the fix. No partisan climates, No campaign or party money. Numbers that go wherever the data takes them, even when it's inconvenient. Trustworthy polling rebuilt. A few weeks later, Media and Strategies revealed the following to the Times. Media and Strategies was created as a short-term social experiment to examine how purported polling information could enter and spread through the political information ecosystem without independent verification. We're not seeking publicity or attribution for the individuals involved in our declining interviews. That's from Media and Strategies. One can't help but wonder how many other polling firms are conducting social experiments. This brings us to some useful research conducted by pollster Patrick Ruffini of Echelon Insights. He writes, quote, "In the last few election cycles, we've seen a pattern of Democrats looking competitive in red states. A Senate contest during the summer only to fade by election day. I wanted to test if this was a consistent pattern." He analyzed 3,312 polls over the last four election cycles in the old 538 archive, and this is what he found. Quote, "The average polling error across all polls was Democrat plus 3.7, and 73% of polls released overstated the Democrat relative to the election result." Again, that's across more than 3,000 polls, so that's hardly just statistical noise. Although Ruffini focuses on the Senate in his analysis, there can be little doubt that the same patterns manifest themselves in polls that purport to tell us how well House and gubernatorial candidates are faring in their various races. It's important to remember, however, that even honest pollsters face enormous challenges. Yet one question always rears its ugly heads. Why do all, in quotes, errors appear to favor Democrats? The only conundrum is how much. Next up, Lewis M. Andrews writes, "The $40 trillion question, can America turn debt into renewal?" The recent news that total U.S. borrowing has broken the $40 trillion barrier has once again raised concerns about the country's looming debt crisis. There can be little question that our public finances are on an unsustainable path that will end in tears, thus notes American Enterprise Institute senior fellow Desmond Lachman. The Washington Post agrees, calling the failure of politicians to control spending one of the biggest threats to the country. And the Wall Street Journal's chief economics commentator, Greg Ipp, even questions whether investors will continue buying all the Treasury bonds needed to finance America's borrowing without economically crippling interest rate increases. What follows is not an attempt to diminish those concerns or to minimize the challenge of finally getting the federal government books in order. There is every reason to believe Social Security trustees when they say that if nothing is done, their main fund will be insolvent before the next president has completed a full term in 2032. And to believe Medicare's own trustees, who have determined that their own hospital fund would be insolvent just a year later. The Bank of America's chief investment strategist, Michael Harnett, has calculated that total national debt could reach $50 trillion as early as 2029, which after just servicing it will cost at least $1.5 trillion annually. But it should also be remembered that a sovereign debt crisis is not a national death sentence. As Ray Dalio, founder of the hedge fund Bridgewater Associates, notes in his 2018 studies of Principles for Navigating Big Debt Crises, there are many cases throughout history when reforms needed to rescue a fiscally troubled country were not only enacted in time, but actually produced significant economic and social improvements. Fortunately for the U.S., some measures that could help trim federal spending have wide popular support. These include work requirements for Medicaid, estimated to save $32.6 billion per year, tighter screening of all entitlements for fraud, $233 to $521 billion per year, and a 10% across-the-board cut to all non-defense and non-entitlement discretionary spending, $73 billion per year. Many left-wing groups are particularly fighting to preserve these expenditures, accusing reformers of everything from racism to greed. But as it becomes increasingly clear to voters that something must be sacrificed to keep the country solvent, they will clearly back the cuts most people already accept. Equally fortunate for the U.S. is that while its government added $29.8 trillion to the national debt after the financial crisis of 2007, the total value of all the country's assets, public and private, simultaneously skyrocketed from $195 trillion to $513 trillion. In other words, America is currently worth 13 times what it owes its lenders. which means its credit is good enough that needed spending reductions can be stretched out to be less painful and even trimmed as an improving economy yields higher tax revenues. But the country's biggest advantage going into a financial crisis is that it is a remarkably diverse and technologically sophisticated society, which means many spending cutbacks, while hard in the short run, will likely surface cheaper and even more beneficial alternatives. Something we read about all the time in business, but is no by means unknown in the public sector. Consider the average national per pupil cost of public education, which rose from $8,032 per capita in 2000 to $21,214 in 2024, far beyond the rate of inflation and without any significant improvement in student test scores. Were we still living in the 1830s when limited transportation made it necessary to teach all of a town's students in the same place, there would be no easy way to deal with such an out-of-control spending. But today's automobile, the computer, and modern telecommunications have combined to make it possible for government to adopt a far more economical approach to K-12 education, which has come to be known as school choice. By subsidizing families to place their children in an alternative venue, a private school, parochial academy, online venues, or homeschool, the 18 states which now do so have reduced the per pupil cost of participating students to just $6,813, while simultaneously boosting measured achievement. Once more, the benefits produced by school choice will go well beyond education. Because giving one child a quality education no longer means buying or renting an expensive residence in one of the relatively few communities with good public schools, much of a family's money that would have gone to a pricey mortgage or lease can now be spent on other things. Families are also free to live more conveniently, to work near a disabled relative who needs help, or in a neighborhood they find especially enjoyable. As to what innovative policies will be adopted to compensate for coming entitlement, defense and discretionary spending cuts, some hints are already visible. We know, for example, the researchers at Harvard, UC Berkeley, and Mayo Clinic and elsewhere have made considerable progress on the uses of artificial intelligence to both diagnose illness and direct patients to the cheapest high-value provider, an achievement estimated to reduce Medicare, Medicaid budgets by between 5.7 and 10.6 per year. In the area of welfare, former Republican House Speaker Paul Ryan is collaborating with other policy professionals to create a new version of President Clinton's 1996 welfare reform, which in its time transitioned 2.3 million people from government dependency to regular employment. Their aim is to synthesize the dozens of currently disconnected federal welfare programs, collectively costing $1.6 trillion per year, to more effectively incentivize beneficiaries to get jobs. To help wring, WRING, waste and fraud out of public spending, the Mississippi Center for Public Policy has developed an online app called TaxToolMS.com, which allows every Mississippian to see what percent of his or her taxes goes to each level of government, local, state, and federal, and to the particular agencies and programs within these levels. As this calculator is adapted to work in other states, notes Center President Douglas Carswell, it would be possible to identify all hidden, inappropriate, needlessly duplicative, and suspiciously accelerating public expenditures. Even U.S. monitoring of the Ukraine war has revealed ways to reduce the federal debt, especially when it comes to the design of expensive weapon systems. For example, the Ukrainians' use of $500 explosive drones has proved just as effective against Russian armaments as U.S.-made Hellfire and Javelin missiles, which cost $150,000 and $250,000, respectively. And Ukraine's Delta AI targeting system has, in many cases, outperformed America's advanced battle management system AIMS, but at a fraction of the cost. Again, none of this is to suggest that cutting back on America's overspending will be easy, or that any effort to do so should be delayed. As the American Institute for Economic Research fellow Thomas Savage, S-A-V-I-D-G-E, has noted, every increase in nation's debt makes it all that much harder for America to respond to a new military threat, a recession, or an unexpected emergency like COVID. And every dollar paid to cover the interest on the debt is money that could either reduce taxes or supplement a worthy social program. But getting through the U.S. debt crisis will not mean returning to what was before. For just as the resolution of the debt incurred by the medieval crown of Aragon, led to a growth of large cities in southern Spain, the reduction of England's massive World War II borrowing 252% of GDP, produced an unprecedented imperative of social mobility, and Greek avoidance of bankruptcy during the global financial crisis created both a stronger economy and a better social safety net. There's every reason to believe the U.S. too will emerge an even more vital and prosperous country. Exactly what it will look like cannot be predicted, for even the glimmers just identified will likely expand and multiply in unexpected ways. But if any country has an economic system geared to making the most of challenging circumstances, it is the United States. Our wrap-up article for American Spectator for this week is by Mark Keenan. Actually, this article is from American Thinker magazine. The Green Energy

about protecting nature. Clean rivers, clean air, fewer toxic chemicals, and less destructive of the countryside. Now we are apparently going to save nature by digging up enormous quantities of it. As the Trump administration reverses elements of the previous administration's wind and solar policies, perhaps Americans should ask a question that has been strangely absent from the energy debate. Just how green is green energy? The green transition, in quotes, requires an enormous expansion of mines, mineral processing plants, battery factories, transmission lines, solar farms, wind farms, and an extraordinary amount of industrial machinery. Most of that machinery still runs on fossil fuels and likely will continue to do so. There is no energy system without materials. Furthermore, these developments have environmental consequences of their own. Welcome to the green energy paradox: industrialize nature in order to save it. Solar panels don't grow on trees. A solar panel looks wonderfully clean once it has been installed in a field. No chimney, no smoke, no cold truck arriving at the gate. Unfortunately, solar panels do not grow in fields. Solar technologies require minerals including aluminum, silicon, silver, gallium, indium, and tellurium. These materials must be mined, processed, refined, transported, and manufactured into equipment. Mining requires enormous quantities of heavy machinery, much of it diesel-powered. Mineral processing and refining can also be extremely energy-intensive, while ores, metals, and finished components travel through international supply chains heavily dependent on ships and trucks. Here we encounter the first irony of the fossil fuel for free future. It takes enormous quantities of fossil fuels to build it. The green economy, it turns out, is not floating somewhere above the fossil fuel industrial economy. It is built by it. Supposedly clean, post-industrial green economy turns out to be extraordinarily industrial. I'm not opposed to mining or industry. Modern civilization obviously needs both. What I object to is the marketing trick whereby one enormous industrial system is described as dirty, while another enormous industrial system is painted green and presented as if it descended from heaven on a leaf. The issue is honesty. Renewable energy infrastructure does not exist outside the vast energy-intensive industrial system required to build it. Then there is the land. Utility-scale solar requires large areas because sunlight is diffuse. Add access roads, substations, and transmission infrastructure, and the eventual disposal of recycling of equipment, and the physical footprint grows further. Environmental damage does not cease to exist merely because it happens somewhere beyond the photograph on a renewable energy brochure. And what if the premise is wrong? The public is routinely given the impression that virtually every qualified scientist agrees that human CO2 emissions constitutes a climate emergency. Yet, the World Climate Declaration, organized by Clintel, C-L-I-N-T-E-L, has attracted more than 2,000 scientists and professional signatories who reject the claim of a CO2-induced climate emergency. The author proudly states, "I am one of its signatories." I examined that scientific dispute in detail in my book, Climate CO2 Hoax, How Bankers Hijack the Environment Movement. The relevant point here is extraordinary paradox. The governments are undertaking a vast reconstruction of modern energy and transportation systems, while the climatic premise used to justify it remains disputed. Wind power has a big material footprint too. Wind has the same material usage, only on an enormous physical scale. The late Cambridge engineering professor David McKay, who served as chief scientific advisor at the UK Department of Energy and Climate Change, calculated that producing about 50 kilowatts per person per day from British offshore wind would require wind farms occupying a sea area roughly twice the size of Wales. That means enormous quantities of turbines, foundations, steel, concrete, copper, substations, and transmission infrastructure before dealing with intermittency, storage, backup generation, and grid balancing. The wind may be renewable,

0: steel, concrete, copper mines, and factories are not. That is the green energy paradox. Technologies promoted to protect nature require the industrialization of vast areas of land and sea. And now we'll look at the electric car magic trick. Electric cars provide perhaps the cleanest example of green marketing. Look at the car and there is no exhaust pipe. Wonderful, zero emissions. Now, move the camera backward. There is the lithium mine, the nickel, the cobalt, the graphite, the steel and aluminum, the battery factory, the charging network, the expanded electrical grid, and somewhere, of course, the power station generating the electricity, and that is most likely to be fossil fuel power station. The emissions and environmental costs have not magically vanished. Much of the activity has simply been moved somewhere else. Replacing hundreds of millions of conventional automobiles with electric vehicles, therefore, requires an enormous industrial reconstruction involving mines, battery factories, charging stations, and expanded electrical grids. Again, this entire cycle is heavily dependent on fossil fuel. This doesn't mean that electric vehicles have no advantages. It means that calling them simply zero emissions or green tells only a fraction of the environmental story. And that is a wrap-up for American Spectator for this week. I do hope that you have enjoyed listening to these articles as much as I have had in reading them for you. I look forward to bringing you more next week here at the Talking Information Center of the Massachusetts Radio Network. Thank you very much for listening, and have a wonderful day.
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2: Here's the forecast for the Boston and South Shore area on the Talking Information Center from the National Weather Service. For today, gradually clearing, temperatures in the mid-70s, clear overnight, temperatures cooler in the lower 50s, and for Tuesday, sunny, temperatures into the mid-60s. The sun rose this morning at 6:24, setting at 6:56 this evening. 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

0: This is the
1: Hello everyone, my name is Lisa Cronin-Smith from the Talking Information Center. Today is Monday, September 14th, 2026, and I will be reading from the Washington Post Daily. The first article today is titled, Park Officials Push for a Grand Canyon Trail to Remain Closed. Then the floods came. Months before August's deadly flash flood, current and former officials say they warn that the fire-ravaged North Kaibab Trail posed safety risks. It reopened anyway. By Brianna Sachs, N. Kirkpatrick, and Jake Spring. Before a deadly flash flood tore through the Grand Canyon at the end of August, several National Park Service officials repeatedly pressed for parts of the fire-damaged trail to be closed, according to four current and former agency officials, calling out the heightened risk of runoff and rock slides that could endanger people. But leaders above them ultimately decided to reopen the North Kaibab Trail in time for peak tourist season, said two former National Park Service officials with knowledge of the situation, and one former and one current official briefed on the matter. Those decisions were made, they said, amid ongoing pressure from lawmakers to keep the park fully operational. There were a lot of us at the boots on the ground level, the people who were really kind of looking at it, really having some concerns, said Robert Parrish, who served as Chief of Planning, Environment, and Projects at the Grand Canyon from December 2020 through early October 2025. But then once those got filtered up and we were getting what the political pressure was filtered down, it was quite evident that the political pressure was going to win. On July 4, 2025, the Dragon Bravo fire ignited within Grand Canyon National Park and burned nearly 150,000 acres, including 106 structures and portions of the North Kaibab Trail, which the Park Service built in the 1920s to attract more tourists. The trail is a key part of the increasingly popular rim-to-rim hike. Parrish, who was part of the Grand Canyon leadership team when some of these discussions took place in August and September last year, said he and others advocated for the North Kaibab Trail to remain closed through this season. Other current and former officials spoke on the condition of anonymity for fear of retribution or because they were not authorized to speak with the media. In a statement, Interior Department spokeswoman Elizabeth Peace said the decision to reopen the trail was not simply whether to keep the trail open. The trail had been closed following the Dragon Bravo fire. The trail was reopened only after crews completed assessments and the work identified as necessary to make the trail as safe as reasonably possible for public use in a wilderness environment, Peace said. The damage from the fire brought down trees and led to rock slides, prompting land management teams across multiple agencies to produce a Burned Area Emergency Response, or BAER, plan. The team completed that detailed analysis on September 2, 2025, nearly a year before August's late summer monsoon drove the deadly flash flood that hit parts of the fire-scarred canyon. The report recommended extensive repairs, stabilization work, and the removal of slide debris, as well as installing an early warning system and hazard signs. While it is unclear whether the Park Service completed all the work, the agency installed a flash flood warning network, according to an internal presentation from this past spring reviewed by the Post. which also predicted the possibility of up to a threefold increase in runoff potential in the North Kaibab parts of the burn area. The park also added some signage. A photo from a hiker obtained by the Post showed bright yellow hazard warnings, burned area, flash floods, fallen trees, rocks, and debris. The sign reads, with the image of a person running from falling boulders. It is not clear exactly how the fire's aftermath exacerbated the speed and power of last month's flooding, which killed at least two hikers and forced the rescues of about 80 others. Response crews are still searching for one missing person. Experts have said that when torrential rain falls quickly on fire-scarred land, it increases erosion and intensifies debris and water flows. While the flash flooding has always been a part of the Grand Canyon, rock and debris have shaped and reshaped the massive expanse. A sweeping wildfire, such as the Dragon Bravo, intensifies this process, said Daniel Swain, a climate scientist with the University of California Agricultural and Natural Resources. Such a blaze makes it so that the landscape is less able to absorb rapid accumulation of rainfall, he said, adding that it might be the same amount of water, but more of it runs off more quickly. In an interview with radio station KTAR News shortly after the flood, Interior Secretary Doug Burgum described the risks to the landscape when a flood follows a fire. A forest that is alive holds water. When you have a forest that is burned through, you get a lot of runoff, a lot of mud that occurs, Burgum said, adding that even in a year or two after a major fire, flash flooding is a concern that those professional foresters and we have had going into this. In the Interior Department statement, Peace acknowledged that the Grand Canyon is a dynamic environment where conditions can change rapidly because of weather, flooding, rockfall, and other natural processes. In multiple meetings, including some specifically about the BAER report, Park Service officials with land and safety expertise raised concerns about reopening the North Kaibab Trail. The four current and former National Park Service officials said. Some recommended that it should be closed for about a year to allow the grounds to recover. I was hearing from the safety officer, people in search and rescue, people in law enforcement, the trails manager, that they were seeing risks that really should be seriously considered, said one former member of the Grand Canyon's leadership team, and they were not. Based on meetings and conversations with safety and resource experts, this former official said there were a number of things that they could have done to reduce the danger, including closing the trail and better educating visitors about the risk. Parrish and another former senior official said that Grand Canyon Superintendent Ed Keeble, who was a key decision maker in whether to reopen the trail, attended some of these meetings and heard those concerns. The official said the risks were certainly calculable. It were known by leadership. And recalled that Keeble, appointed by President Donald Trump in 2020, initially discussed keeping the North Kaibab Trail closed before his tone changed significantly. Keeble referred questions to the Interior Department. Park staff recommended continuing that closure through the winter while necessary work was completed, and the superintendent agreed. Peace, the Interior Department spokesman, said in her statement. Representatives from Grand Canyon National Park did not respond to a request for comment by the time of this publication. Several politicians, including some Democrats, lobbied to reopen the trail last year as a way to retain tourism revenue. Last September, Senator Mark Kelly, a Democrat of Arizona, wrote a letter to Burgum. I urge the National Park Service to reopen key viewpoints and trails wherever it is safe to do so, he said, citing that the park generates roughly $1 billion in economic activity every year. He specifically cited the North Kaibab Trail, calling it one of the cornerstones of the Grand Canyon experience. In April 2025, Burgum directed that any national park closures or reductions, including individual trails and campgrounds, would need a review by the National Park Service Director and the Assistant Secretary of the Interior for Fish and Wildlife and Parks to ensure all national parks remain open and accessible to visitors. The order put final closure decisions, previously made locally by park superintendents, in the hands of officials based in Washington. Peace said the order should not be characterized as requiring parks to keep an area open when conditions are unsafe. A month after Kelly sent a letter to the Interior Department Representative Elijah Crane, Republican of Arizona, introduced a bipartisan bill to fast-track the rebuild of the Grand Canyon's north rim after the fire. Crane joined NPR station KNAU in January for an interview about the North Rim Restoration Act. Based on conversations with local businesses, Crane told the station, "There's just a sense of urgency to get the area back into shape." He said once the fire was out, conversations quickly transitioned to, "What can we do about it, as the North Rim is so vital to Arizona's small businesses, local economies, and communities?" In a statement, a spokesperson for Kelly said that he remains focused on ensuring safe access to public lands, and that the priority now must be on quickly remediating damage from the Dragon Bravo and White Sage fires. Crane did not respond to requests for comment by the time of publication. The desire to get the iconic Grand Canyon back up and running after a major wildfire underlines a push and pull that follows when extreme weather causes devastation in national parks, particularly in regions where the local economy depends on them. Nearly 5 million people visit the canyon every year. However, only 1% make it down to the banks of the Colorado River, according to the National Park Service. It notes that the North Kaibab Trail is challenging for day hikers, as well as rim-to-rim hikers. Parrish noted that given the relatively low North Rim visitation compared with other areas in the canyon, the economic losses to the park would have been temporary. "Still, it's a tough balance to strike," said Dave Worthington, a veteran federal land management official who retired at the end of May 2025 from his role as the Grand Canyon's Chief of Science and Resource Management. "Allowing enough time for recovery after a disaster can hamper businesses that employ hundreds of workers and mom-and-pop shops that need tourism to survive," he said. "It's a huge impact on the park and community when the park is shut down," said Worthington, who lived in the park during the Dragon Bravo fire. "At the same time," he said, "you don't want to put resources and people in danger." Last September, the Grand Canyon National Park leadership team of about 10 members gathered at the South Rim headquarters for a discussion about trail conditions. Deputy Superintendent Brian Drapeau was running the meeting in Keeble's absence, said Parrish and the former official who were in attendance. Adam Gibson, the Grand Canyon Trails program manager, gave a presentation there on the status of the North Kaibab Trail, sharing his firsthand observations, as well as photographs he took. He proposed not reopening the trail for the 2026 season. 12 News in Arizona first reported the meeting, which was one of several where Park Service experts raised concerns about the integrity of the land. Gibson and other park leaders also worried that putting staff out in that environment could be risky. There were still toxic remnants from the fire, many dead hazardous trees. From his point of view, there was rockfall, treefall, a lot of damage. There was a concern about mudslides. Gibson did not respond to requests for comment. On March 3rd, Gibson appeared on a popular podcast, The Grand Canyon Hiker Dude Show. In the episode, Gibson said he was alarmed after hiking the area the month before to assess the conditions. Debris flowed with such momentum in atypical areas that it took out whatever it was in its path. That was a bit of an eye-opener, he said on the podcast. It's not going to be a good place to be if you find yourself in the upper north kebab and you get an inch of rain an hour. He said he was working with leadership on his recommendations for reopening the trail, but the decision to close or reopen a trail is ultimately the responsibility of the superintendent. That is really going to be a decision for senior management, and I will respect their decision, he said. On March 4th, a portion of the North Kebab Trail was back in use. In mid-March, Crane's bill passed unanimously. The park reopened the full North Rim to the public shortly afterward, on May 15th, just in time for peak season. Hikers should anticipate temporary trail closures or delays while crews continue to repair the trail. Post-fire hazards and weather events may also result in additional closures, the Park Service cautioned. The problem, Parrish said, is that a lot of people go into our national parks thinking they are like Disneyland. They often forget the Grand Canyon is the wild, he said, with its heat, sudden storms, exposed in narrow depths, and punishing ascents. The canyon has many conditions and situations that will kill you, Parrish said. The canyon and nature is going to do what it's going to do, and no matter how much money or whatever Congress or the politicians want to do, the environment is still going to do what it's going to do. And in other news, by America, Trump's rhetoric pushes some Canadians to shun the U.S. By Joanna Slater. On a recent morning, Francine Piech sat at her desk in a city on the western end of Lake Ontario and began writing a farewell note. She had already registered her opposition to President Donald Trump's threats to annex Canada in other ways. Trips to the U.S. were out, so was her Amazon subscription. She found a substitute for her American-made shampoo and checked each item at the grocery store to avoid imports from south of the border. Just one thing remained, a product she had loved for years, Bob's Red Mill gluten-free pancake mix. But as tensions surged between the U.S. and Canada, including a White House executive order changing the name of Lake Ontario to Lake America, it was time to bid adieu to that too. These products will no longer enter my home, Piché wrote in an email to Bob's Red Mill on September 1st. She hoped to be a customer again one day, she said, but that wouldn't happen until the relationship between the two countries stabilizes and your president understands that Canada is a sovereign nation. Piché isn't alone. Other Canadians across the country are also going to increasing lengths to disentangle themselves from their southern neighbor, using their travel and shopping decisions to register their discontent with the Trump administration's trade policies and aggressive rhetoric. Their choices are a microcosm of the broader challenge facing Canada as it seeks to reduce its reliance on the U.S., after decades of relatively free trade that left the two economies intertwined. For those consumers, too, it's not easy, and in some cases impossible, to quit America. But the depth of the feelings here means some Canadians are willing to try. Trump has kind of pushed every single button, said Piché. 66. I'll buy a Canadian first and anything but the U.S. Second, now the U.S. is a distant third. The rhetoric on both sides has ratcheted up in recent weeks. Trump has called Canada nasty. Treasury Secretary Scott Bessent likened the country to a little yippy dog. And Defense Secretary Peter Hegseth posted a photo seemingly mocking the Canadian military. Canadian Prime Minister Mark Carney, meanwhile, said his country had been attacked. On Tuesday, Carney saluted Canadians who are adapting their spending habits in a speech explaining his government's decision to impose retaliatory tariffs on about $20 billion worth of U.S. imports. "The most powerful actions have come from you, buying Canadian and traveling in Canada," Carney said in a video message. "Decisions taken at the kitchen table, not the boardroom table." According to the latest data from June, trips by Canadians to the U.S. are down 25% from the same month in 2024. Efforts by consumers to buy fewer American products at the grocery store have also shown up in the data. The trend is modest but clearly visible. The initial wave of Canadians shunning American goods and travel to the U.S. came last year. As trade tensions flare anew, the behavior is surging again. "It feels good to vote with your wallet," said Aaron Ettinger, a political scientist at Carleton University in Ottawa, "even if it may or may not be effective." "Canadians are feeling bruised by the decisions made by the American government," added Avery Shenfield, chief economist at CIBC Capital Markets in Toronto. "When there's a choice, I think a lot of people are doing it out of a sense of patriotic duty." One place they go, a Made in Canada group on Facebook that acts as both billboard and search engine. Early last year, it had fewer than 300,000 members. Now it has more than 1.4 million members, about 90% of them in Canada, said Jane Little, one of the group's moderators. She acknowledged the irony of using an American tech platform, but said it's the only option with massive reach. Among the Made in Canada items sought by the group's members, facial moisturizer, protein bars, pet food, golf shoes, cotton underwear, video games, dog collars, pickleball rackets, sponges, guitars, and bacon. Christina Templeton, a doctor in St. John's, Newfoundland, recently went to the group seeking a Canadian substitute for the hazelnut coffee creamer favored by her father, who was in his 80s. At first, her parents thought that avoiding American products was silly because it would make no difference given the relative size of the economies, Templeton said. Then came the Lake Ontario issue. "There was a bit of shouting," Templeton said. Her father said he didn't care anymore about whether it had an impact. He didn't want to have his morning cup of coffee making him upset. For those inclined to join the Buy Canadian movement, there are dedicated websites, mobile apps, browser add-ons, and even an online quiz on brand ownership. It has also spawned its own controversies. Supermarkets have been accused of maple washing, labeling non-Canadian products as Canadian. When Loblaw, a major Canadian supermarket chain, recently said it would remove country of origin labels on produce in several provinces, customers rebelled. The company reversed course. Little, the Facebook group moderator, is an IT security consultant. She used to work in the U.S. and has family in Wisconsin, but hasn't crossed the border since Trump took office in January 2025. Over the past year, Little has worked to replace the products she buys from the U.S., checking labels and doing online research. An enthusiastic gardener, she uses plant markers to label the dozens of species in her yard. But recently, she wrote to their U.S. maker to ask where the steel came from. The company, she said, Little isn't sure what she'll do when she needs more. On a recent Sunday afternoon, she pulled into a farm store near Cambridge, Ontario. She took a collapsible plastic basket from her trunk and began filling it with locally made crackers, salsas, and tortilla chips. Then she picked up a jar of tomato sauce. Was it made in Canada? The store's proprietor, Tim Barry, told her it was an Italian import. Little placed it in her basket and smiled. Anything but, right? Some Canadians are taking their boycott beyond travels and groceries. Earlier this year, Petra Kosinmuch, an entrepreneurship expert and writer in Toronto, began looking for alternatives to U.S. technology. She found European and Canadian alternatives to Adobe, Google, Workspace, Zoom, and more. It does take a bit of work, but you can untangle it, she said. And in Washington, the Kennedy Center could close as early as Tuesday, warns of bankruptcy, documents show. By Jonathan Edwards and Travis Andrews. Leaders of the John F. Kennedy Center for the Performing Arts, installed by President Donald Trump, say the center is on the brink of bankruptcy and argue that putting the president's name on its facade and thus ensuring his fundraising efforts may be the only way to avoid imminent and certain fiscal collapse, according to documents obtained by the Washington Post. The bleak assessment is laid out in a 57-page packet distributed to the center's Board of Trustees ahead of a special meeting Tuesday when the Trump-led board is scheduled to consider two resolutions aimed at addressing twin crises confronting the National Performing Arts Center, one financial, the other physical. Center officials say they could be unable to make payroll or pay routine maintenance contracts within a matter of weeks, and argue that publicly recognizing Trump could secure his help raising enough money to keep the institution afloat. Center officials are also recommending that the board close its main building immediately, warning that remaining open would endanger lives. Board approval, which seems likely, means the center could close as early as Tuesday. The presentation makes clear that Trump's support hinges on getting public credit for his involvement. The financial resolution says Trump has offered to raise the necessary funds to keep the center from bankruptcy while the building undergoes a sweeping renovation. But it says Trump is unlikely to provide a fundamental oversight of that project or lead a financial rescue without appropriate recognition of his role. Together, the two proposals represent a remarkable new phase in Trump's takeover of the Kennedy Center, which has been engulfed by financial turmoil, leadership upheaval, and litigation since he installed himself as chairman last year. Trump and his allies have repeatedly portrayed his leadership and his name as essential to rescuing the institution, even as ticket sales and fundraising have plummeted under their stewardship. Trustees are being asked to choose among 10 texts that could be placed on the building's exterior beneath its name, including one reading, "Renovation, Restoration, and Endowment Overseen by President Donald J. Trump and the Trump Kennedy Center Fund." Lawyers for Representative Joyce Beatty, Democrat of Ohio, a Kennedy Center trustee who has sued to keep the Trump's name off the building, blasted the new proposal. "This constant effort to add Donald Trump's name to the Kennedy Center facade is a definition of insanity," lawyers Norm Eisen and Nathaniel Zielinski said in a statement. "This is now the third attempt to deface this sacred memorial and turn it into a vanity project for one man's ego. Worse still, now Trump is taking the center hostage and threatening to, in effect, kill it unless he gets his way," they added. "This has to stop." The proposal comes less than a month after the board approved a similar plan to inscribe, "Restored and Renovated by President Donald J. Trump," on the facade. U.S. District Judge Christopher Cooper, who ruled in May that only Congress can rename the Kennedy Center and ordered Trump's name removed, is considering a legal challenge to that proposal. The center's stark new financial assessment is also a dramatic departure from the turnaround its leaders touted publicly for much of Trump's tenure. Internal budgets and forecasts obtained by the Washington Post earlier this year showed ticket sales and fundraising plunging after the board added Trump's name to the building in December. By May, officials projected the center would collect about $124 million of the $220 $1 million in revenue it had budgeted for the fiscal year, leaving a roughly $23 million deficit, even after substantial spending cuts. A center spokesperson blamed the problems on financial mismanagement by previous leadership and said Trump's name had attracted new donors. The second resolution before trustees on Tuesday would address what management describes as an increasingly urgent threat from the deteriorating building itself. Executive Director Matt Floca, who was installed by Trump in March, told trustees that during a severe storm on September 4th, a roughly 4 by 5 foot section of ceiling plaster broke loose in the grand foyer and fell about 60 feet, scattering debris near the concert hall entrance. No one was injured. Inspectors found at least 7 other locations with visible water-related deterioration, according to the board packet. Separately, engineers examining the outside of the building found widespread corrosion in structural components of the soffit panels that form the underside of an overhang wrapping around the center, Floker said in a 2-page memo to trustees. Of roughly half of the building's 278 panels examined, 46 had severe structural corrosion and another 93 had mild to moderate corrosion, he said, adding that engineers projected that about one-third require immediate replacement. The report says 2,500-pound ceiling assemblies hang roughly 60 feet above public walkways. A draft resolution says Floca and Delta's consulting group, which has reviewed the center's renovation plans, determined that the building is unsafe for continued occupancy, and that delaying renovations would pose further danger to employees and the public. Kennedy Center representatives declined to comment on the proposals, but sent a previous statement from spokeswoman Roma Davari. Another example of the urgent need to close for renovation and revitalization, as our chairman, President Trump, has championed. Fortunately, no one was injured when the main hall ceiling collapsed. This structural failure stems from decades of neglect and deferred maintenance by the previous leadership, and there's no justification for further delays in restoring America's cultural center. Trump first proposed closing the center for 2 years in February, saying an empty building would allow crews to renovate it more quickly. His board approved the plan in March, but Cooper blocked the closure in May, finding trustees had relied on insufficient information and had not adequately weighed the consequences. He allowed the board to reconsider after a more thorough review. Trustees did so on August 13th, again approving a 2-year shutdown as part of a roughly $250 million renovation. Tuesday's resolution would go considerably further by ordering the main building closed immediately. Management says repairs cannot safely be performed around audiences' employees because structural work, electrical shutdowns, and construction would affect interconnected systems and public areas throughout the building. The Reach, the center's newer expansion, would remain open, while performances and other programmings would continue at other venues. And Pennsylvania woman died from complications of probable measles cases, coroner says. The coroner said the unvaccinated 40-year-old woman exhibited many common symptoms of measles, such as a fever, cough, white spots inside the mouth, and a rash. By Rachel Rubine. A 40-year-old woman from Jefferson County, Pennsylvania, died from complications associated with a probable case of measles, the local county coroner said. The death had first been announced in a news release, which said a woman died Saturday, in the county's first measles-related death. A copy of a preliminary death certificate, reviewed by the Washington Post on Sunday, states that the immediate cause of death was respiratory failure due to suspected measles, chronic obstructive pulmonary disease, and asthma. However, Jefferson County Coroner Greg Furlong said Sunday night he is planning to change the death certificate to say probable, which came after meeting with the woman's family. The woman had contact with another person who had a laboratory-confirmed case of measles. A finding of probable indicates there is more evidence linking measles to the death than suspected, pending final lab tests expected to return early this week. Furlong, who was elected coroner as a Republican, said the woman, who was unvaccinated, had exhibited many common symptoms of measles, such as fever, cough, white spots inside the mouth, and a rash. The woman had spent time with her neighbor, who recently had a laboratory-confirmed case of measles. Her husband had exhibited signs of measles but did not get tested, he said. The woman had several underlying health conditions and was dependent on supplemental oxygen around the clock. The coroner's office is working with the Pennsylvania Department of Health in this case, according to the news release. In a statement, the State Health Department said it is aware of the information reported by the Jefferson County coroner. We are in touch with the coroner and appreciate his commitment to keeping the public informed. The new director of the Centers for Disease Control and Prevention, Erica Schwartz, said the agency hasn't been notified of the death. Despite repeated offers of assistance, Pennsylvania has not requested a CDC epi aid, which would deploy epidemiologists and provide on-the-ground measles outbreak support, Schwartz said. By contrast, Texas, South Carolina, Virginia, Kansas, New Mexico, and Wisconsin have officially requested CDC epi aids and worked alongside federal teams to help bring their measles outbreak under control. This comes as the state has been in the middle of a political firestorm over measles and as Pennsylvania's case of the highly contagious disease are climbing. As of Friday, at least 676 people in the state had contracted measles this year, including 108 new cases reported in the last week, according to the latest data from the State Health Department. Many people associate measles with childhood illness, but it can lead to severe complications in individuals of any age, Jefferson County Chief Deputy Coroner and Public Relations Officer Jason Stryver said in a statement. Last month, the State Health Department announced two measles-associated deaths in Lancaster County. The cases were quickly thrust into the spotlight and ignited a feud between Pennsylvania Governor Josh Shapiro and Health Secretary Robert F. Kennedy, Jr. Shapiro accused Kennedy, the founder of a prominent anti-vaccine group, of sowing confusion about vaccines and contributing to the return of the disease that had been declared eliminated in 2000. Kennedy had contended Shapiro, who was widely expected to run for president, of using the moment for political gain. He had cast doubt on the measles as a cause of the deaths for two Lancaster County residents, suggesting that they may even have been altogether fabricated. Lancaster County Coroner Stephen Diamantoni had said that the pathologist who performed the autopsy determined the primary cause of death of one child who tested positive for measles was a spleen laceration hours after birth on August 14th. The pathologist did not believe the virus played a role in the baby's death, said Diamantoni, a family doctor first elected coroner as a Republican in 2007. Measles can cause inflammation to the spleen, making it more susceptible to life-threatening rupture, the State Health Department has said. In the second case, Diamantoni said that an infant from the Amish community died of measles. The six-week-old died August 18th at home after being in palliative care at a home birth. The infant was born with Amish lethal microcephaly, a rare genetic condition that is not generally found outside the Amish community. State officials have said that the measles-associated deaths refer to the virus being present, even if the disease is not identified as the immediate cause of death. They have not released more information about the cases, which they have said were the first such deaths in the state in 35 years. The CDC has excluded from its weekly updates of a national measles death tally the two deaths that state officials reported. The highly unusual decision, which departs from the agency's practice of including such data from state health departments, came from Schwartz. As the state health department investigates the Jefferson County death, it will rely on its definition for measles-associated deaths. The definition was shared on September 10th with the CDC and the Council of State and Territorial Scientists. And Trump pokes the UK and Ireland's unity debate catches fire. By Steve Hendricks. In London, the explosive debate over whether British-led Northern Ireland should reunify with the independent Ireland to the south has usually been treated with kid gloves by American presidents. But President Donald Trump seems to prefer boxing gloves. After Trump on Saturday cast aside decades of White House neutrality and endorsed the idea of reunification as fantastic, officials on both sides of the dispute scrambled to tamp down the fallout, leverage it, or just make sense of Trump's latest diplomatic curveball. Reunification is a tripwire in Anglo-Irish relations, seen as a doomsday event by British loyalists in Northern Ireland and by Great Britons who don't want to see the United Kingdom diminish, leaving only England, Scotland, and Wales. But it is yearned for by the Irish nationalists on both sides of the border as the return to a natural order of unity on the Irish Isle that was sundered in the Partition of 1921 when six northeastern counties stayed British after the fight for Irish independence. It's a typical failure of international statecraft by the president, John Burroughs, the head of Northern Ireland's Ulster Unionist Party, said in an interview. He's weighed into a very sensitive discussion and caused some headlines. But I'm unperturbed because ultimately it's the people of Northern Ireland who will decide our constitutional future, and not the president. British Prime Minister Andy Burnham said Trump's remarks did not budge him from recent statements dismissing the chances of reunification anytime soon. I am not aware that there is a majority public support for another referendum, and until that changes, there will not be one, Burnham said in a statement. But supporters of the concept, even those who opposed Trump on nearly every other issue, hailed his thumbs up and tried to use it as a starting gun. The Dáil Research must now begin planning for a united Ireland, Sinn Féin President Mary Lou MacDonald said in a statement, referring to the Irish Prime Minister. Our national journey is now reunification. Sinn Féin, once the political wing of the Irish Republican Army, has become the second largest party in the Irish Parliament, with a focus on economic issues, but maintaining its commitment to Irish nationalism. Claire Hanna, head of a small Social Democratic and Labour Party in Northern Ireland, told cheering supporters that Trump's support was as welcome as it was surprising, needling the pro-British movement's signature colour. Turns out he was not as orange as he looks. There won't be many times when Donald Trump and I arrive at the same political conclusion, and I deplore much of what he stands for, Hannah said, but that is precisely why this intervention is worth noticing. The golf-loving president unexpectedly aligned with the pro-unification camp during a two-day visit to Ireland that was more personal than diplomatic, coinciding with the Irish Open being held at his golf club in County Clare. But after a courtesy meeting with Irish Prime Minister Michael Martin, Trump responded to a reporter's question on the issue with gusto. I will tell you, I love to see it unified, he said. It's going to happen eventually. Trump was met by pro-Palestinian protesters in Ireland, but seemed to be enjoying his time. He announced Sunday that he was ending the new tariffs on Irish whiskey, after entreaties from Martin and pro golfer Shane Lowry, who won the tournament Sunday by 11 strokes. Shane talked about it, and everybody's been bugging me about this one thing, Trump said. Would you do me a favor? It's so unfair what's going on. Could you possibly take the tariffs off Irish whiskey? Trump said. He ended his remarks by announcing, on behalf of the United States of America, I'm going to take the tariffs off the Irish whiskey. As is often the case, it was unclear whether Trump's comments on reunification were off the cuff or marked as a meaningful shift in U.S. policy. He answered only after a direct question, and he did acknowledge that he was wading into sensitive territory, and later in the day he seemed to make light of his answer. They asked me a question. What do you think about unification? I gave a nice answer, I think, Trump said. It's one of those questions that no matter what you say, there's no good answer. On the other hand, he repeated his stance Sunday. I've always loved the people of Ireland, and it just seems to me that you have Northern Ireland, and you have Ireland. It would seem to me that one of the naturals of all time is to put them together, he said. He has signaled or teased his possible support before, during a St. Patrick's Day event in Washington with Martin and a top Northern Ireland official, Deputy First Minister Emma Little Pengelly. He riffed that he wanted to see a merger of the sides. Little Pengelly dismissed the president's comment as clearly a joke. His repeating it in Dublin may make it harder to laugh off. Some thought Trump's unification comment might be a barb meant to troll Burnham and British officials who have drawn the president's ire. By declining to jump into his Iran war operations, he recently suggested that the U.S. might not help Britain if Argentina were to launch a new attack on the Falkland Islands, which many took as a similar barb. He may or may not feel strongly about this. It may just be something to irk the British, said Sam McBride, Northern Ireland editor of the Belfast Telegraph. In any case, it may not matter much, McBride said, given the settled emotional stands taken by activists on both sides and the formal steps for reunification that are laid out in the 1998 Good Friday Agreement. I really don't think it alters things a jot, said McBride. This is a question for the people of the island of Ireland. It doesn't matter to a significant extent what the British Prime Minister thinks. It doesn't matter what the European Union thinks. It doesn't matter what President Trump thinks. The debate is more than a century old, but it has become more dynamic in recent years. Transport and cultural ties have increased for younger Brits in the north, with hourly unrestricted cross-border train service between Belfast and Dublin and a resurgence in Irish language studies on both sides. The diminishing social role of the Catholic Church in Ireland, which was one of the first countries to legalize same-sex marriage and voted to repeal a long-standing ban on abortion in 2018, has also narrowed one of the gulfs with the Protestant North. Britain's Brexit vote to leave the European Union also boosted the cause in Northern Ireland, where pro-unification camps sought to capitalize on frustrations with Britain's stagnant post-Brexit economy. The last decade has seen more serious discussion about Irish unity than at any point since partition, McBride said. It would not be the radical rupture that it once would have been. But while support has grown, polls have not shown a clear majority favoring unification. The Good Friday Agreement stipulates that Britain's top official in Belfast can order a public referendum on the question whenever he or she thinks a majority support the idea. The sides disagree on exactly when that threshold would be reached. Burnham said last month in the House of Commons, soon after meeting with unionist figures from Northern Ireland, that any step is currently off the table. And from California, Newsom signed strict social media protections for teens by Hannah Knowles and Ian Duncan. California Governor Gavin Newsom, Democrat, signed a ban on addictive social media features for anyone under 16 on Thursday, advancing some of the country's most significant new restrictions on tech platforms. The legislation will force companies to modify their products and remove features deemed addictive for younger teens if they want to keep serving them. It is part of a nationwide trend of states across the political spectrum moving to curb youth use of social media. The bill, which will almost certainly face legal challenges, passed easily in the Democratic

people's social media use. Advocates cast California's latest move as especially significant, given its size and identity as the home of Silicon Valley. Newsom's approach to tech is also under the spotlight as he considers running for president in 2028. "Protect our kids," he wrote on X after signing the bill, noting that he also signed new regulations on artificial intelligence. The passage of the Child Social Media Bill comes weeks after Meta, the parent company of Facebook and Instagram, agreed to pay as much as $18 billion in making sweeping changes in a settlement that cut short a trial in Oakland, California. In the trial, the attorneys general of California and other states alleged that Meta harmed children with addictive products. Meta agreed to block Facebook and Instagram from midnight to 6 a.m. for younger users, turn off notifications by default during school hours, and place other limits on children's use. That settlement followed major legal defeats for Meta earlier in the year amid state and published backlash to the platform's hold on young people. Jim Steyer, the CEO of Common Sense Media, a nonprofit that supports child social media restrictions, said in a statement that the momentum in this fight has shifted, and it shifted here in the tech company's home state. The rest of the country, he predicted, would follow. California previously required parental consent for younger social media users. But the new legislation, AB 1709, goes further by outright banning social media companies from providing certain common social media features to those under 16. The bill suggests concerning features include recommendation algorithms, infinite scroll, autoplay, and more. South Carolina and Idaho passed similar legislation this spring. California Assemblymember John Lewenthal, the author of the bill and a longtime tech executive, said in a statement Thursday that the state was taking a bold first step and laying the groundwork for more protections for youth. "Too many of us parents have watched anxiety and depression climb among children who did nothing wrong except grow up in front of a screen engineered to never let them look away." And from the editorial page, iPhone updates to hold your attention. "2017, Face ID makes unlocking your iPhone frictionless. 2026, a foldable iPhone offers a tablet-sized screen for longer sessions. 2030, the iPhone now has little limbs, so it can climb onto your lap if you ignore it for too long." And from the Metro column, DHS hires Catholic theologian who defended Trump on birthright citizenship. The Department of Homeland Security has brought on as cultural outreach director a Catholic theologian who has criticized the U.S. Conference of Catholic Bishops for their defense of immigrant rights. Chad Pecknold is a longtime theology professor at Catholic University who has drawn attention in recent years as a conservative commentator. Pecknold, like Vice President J.D. Vance, has worked to offer religious, specifically Catholic, arguments for President Donald Trump's policy on topics including immigration enforcement and the Iran war at a time when many U.S. bishops and Pope Leo has been critical. Pecknold did not respond to a request for comment about his appointment. The DHS media office released a brief statement from him saying he is excited to confirm I've joined the Trump administration as the principal director for cultural outreach at the Department of Homeland Security. It is truly an honor to serve my country in this capacity. Pecknold is among the best-known U.S. Catholic figures in a conservative movement called post-liberalism, which argues that the government should take a stronger role in promoting traditional morality and shared national identity. He praised former Hungarian Prime Minister Viktor Orbán, who, while in office, said he was defending Europe's white Christian identity from Muslim

immigration. Vance, who like Pecknell converted to Catholicism, also has described himself as part of the post-liberal right. Critics say post-liberalism has reactionary or authoritarian leanings. James Patterson, a political scientist at the University of Tennessee, who has written about post-liberalism and Catholicism, said there is a very big gap between Pecknold's interpretation of Catholic teachings on immigration and the positions of Pope Leo and the U.S. Conference of Catholic Bishops. Patterson predicted that Pecknell will be interpreting the stated position of the papacy as conservatively as possible in his job at DHS, trying to make the position of the administration look more consistent with the church line. Because Pecknell teaches at a Catholic university which was founded by the U.S. bishops and thus seen as officially aligned with the church. Patterson said Pecknold's new perch is almost a counterbalance to the Pope. Like Vance, Pecknold was once a strong critic. In 2016, he and other conservatives signed an appeal to our fellow Catholics that said Trump was unfit for the presidency and said his campaign has already driven our politics down to new levels of vulgarity. His appeals to racial and ethnic fears and prejudice are offensive to any genuinely Catholic sensibility. And that is all the time we have for today. I'm Lisa Cronin-Smith, and I thank you for listening to the Washington Post for September 14th, 2026, at the Talking Information Center.

Hello, this is Lynn, and I'll be reading today from the New York Times for Monday, September 14th, 2026. And the first article is How Iran's Hardliners Prevailed and Sabotaged the U.S. Peace Deal. Opponents derailed the agreement with a clandestine effort to attack ships in the Strait of Hormuz, regime insiders say. Iran's president was furious when he found out. By Farnaz Fasihi. Masoud Pezeshkian, the president of Iran, was riding high in early July, fresh off the successful negotiation of a peace agreement with the United States, and had traveled to neighboring Iraq for part of a week-long funeral spectacle for Iran's slain supreme leader. Suddenly, he got stunning news. Iranian forces had opened fire on three commercial ships in the Strait of Hormuz, setting ablaze a Qatari LNG tanker and damaging other vessels. Iran was under siege in world opinion. Outraged, Mr. Pezeshkian phoned General Ahmad Vahidi, the commander-in-chief of the powerful Islamic Revolutionary Guards Corps, and in a raised voice called the actions reckless and demanded answers, according to five Iranian officials and two Guards members familiar with the events. General Vahidi told the president that he had neither authorized nor had advanced knowledge of the strike, the five officials said. The nation's Supreme National Security Council, which plays a critical role in both the war and negotiations, had also been in the dark, he said. In fact, much of the country's leadership was unaware that a fringe hardline faction had decided to act on its own. Ultimately, those clandestine efforts derailed a push by more moderate pragmatists in Iran to reach an end to hostilities with the United States and repair their nation's ailing economy. The hardliners succeeded in part because the only figure with the authority to resolve such disputes, the new supreme leader, Ayatollah Mojtaba Khamenei, has been a phantom since taking office in March. He has not been seen, and his voice has not been heard. And the authenticity of written statements and messages attributed to Ayatollah Khamenei has been questioned, including by Mr. Pezeshkian, according to three Iranian officials. Mr. Pezeshkian immediately returned to Tehran. By the next morning, even as the funeral ceremonies were still underway, the United States had retaliated with airstrikes on Iran. The two countries were back at war. Senior Iranian officials and a Guards member said in interviews that what followed were some of the most volatile political confrontations within Iran's leadership in memory. Officials engaged in shouting matches. Two senior generals threatened to resign. Accusations of treason and betrayal flew. The reverberations, officials said, contributed to a shake-up at the National Security Council and the Supreme Leader's appointment of General Mohsen Rezaei, a seasoned politician and former commander-in-chief of the Guards, to lead the council, as he was thought to have the skill to mediate among political factions. But divisions persist, and the hardliners who have committed Iran to escalation are in an even stronger position. This past week, Iran and the United States traded attacks, with Iran repeatedly targeting American naval vessels for the first time, and the United States blowing up at least eight Iranian oil tankers. This account of the inner deliberations of Iran's leadership is based on interviews with eight Iranian officials, three members of the Revolutionary Guards, four former officials, and a review of dozens of speeches and comments by government officials and military generals from June to September, published in the Iranian press and social media. The officials interviewed for this article spoke on the condition of anonymity to discuss delicate issues of national security. Influential spymaster. Three Iranian officials said inquiries by the government and security forces traced the decision to strike the three commercial ships in July to the cleric Hossein Taib, an influential spymaster who had opposed the peace deal with the United States from the outset.
Mr. Tayyip had been telling the new Supreme Leader that Iran had made a mistake in ending the war and agreeing to the deal, they said. Mr. Tayyip, in a recent speech to military families, said that he was not opposed to talks, but that negotiations that ignore the rights of our people and concede to the excessive demands of the enemy have no place in Iran's politics. Ayatollah Khamenei recently appointed Mr. Tayyip as the head of the Basij militia, which is responsible for quelling domestic dissent. He had previously served for more than 20 years as chief for the Revolutionary Guards Intelligence Agency before the previous Supreme Leader ousted him in 2022 over failures such as Israeli infiltration of his rank and file and a foiled plot in Turkey. Mr. Tayyip reemerged after that Supreme Leader Ayatollah Ali Khamenei was killed at the start of the war, and he played a key role in the selection of the son, Mojtaba, as the successor to his father, officials said at the time. The attack on the ships was orchestrated with the goal to blow up the Memorandum of Understanding with Trump and to kill the prospects of any future negotiations and deal, Alarizi Namvar Hagagihi, an Iran expert and former official who still has close contacts in the government, said in an interview from Canada. When Mr. Pezeshkian demanded to know who had struck the three ships, he was told that commanders in the field had acted on their own, in line with an order empowering them to attack any ship violating Iran's control of the strait without waiting for approval from Central Command, according to officials with the knowledge of these discussions. In one sign of the dispute, the guards' Katam al-Anbiya headquarters never issued a statement claiming responsibility for the July 7th attack, as has been routine in other attacks before and since. Iranian officials relayed this same account to the United States and some of its regional allies in the immediate hours after the attacks, blaming rogue operators, according to U.S. officials who briefed reporters at the time, and the three Iranian officials. Abbas Araghchi, the Iranian foreign minister, was dispatched to Oman, a key mediator, to try to defuse tensions with Washington. On the streets and on state television in Iran, meanwhile, the hardliners openly attacked the negotiating team and its peace deal, and at nightly rallies, crowds chanted for a return to war. The Iranian government has devised an official narrative deflecting blame for the collapse of the agreement, saying Washington violated it first by not stopping Israel's attacks on the militant group Hezbollah in Lebanon, by withholding Iran's frozen assets, and by sneaking ships through a portion of the Strait of Hormuz not controlled by Iran. But few inside Iran's political circles are convinced by this version, including Mr. Pezeshkian himself, five officials said. Mr. Pezeshkian said publicly last month that every agreement sees violations and that they should be addressed through talks, not confrontation. When he was privately told by generals that Ayatollah Khamenei had approved the July attack on the three ships, the president demanded proof, according to three Iranian officials. Phantom Leader. Under the Iranian form of government, the supreme leader has ultimate authority to settle internal disputes, but Ayatollah Khamenei's whereabouts, his physical health and mental acuity, and the extent he is involved in state affairs have become subjects of fevered speculation. The security situation requires for him to be protected, but I'm asking, how long is this supposed to go on? 6 months? 1 year? 5 years? 10 years? Piroz Mand, a senior cleric and academic at Iran's National Defense University, said on state television in late July. He added that if we can't see our leader, then we will remain in a perpetual state of weakness and decline. This month, Ayatollah Khamenei's mother-in-law, Teyba Maruzadeh, gave a lengthy video interview to a local reporter describing the extreme security precautions surrounding family members and saying they had no news of the Ayatollah and his three children.
Her husband, the politician Gholam Ali Haddad Adel, told the Iranian news media in July that while Ayatollah Khamenei had no contact with anyone for security reasons, God willing, he is healthy. The few comments attributed to the missing leader about the peace deal have added fuel to the dispute. After the agreement was signed, a statement in his name was issued saying he had approved because it had been endorsed by the president and a majority of the National Security Council, but that he was of a different opinion on principle. That phrase, on principle, has been repeatedly used by hardliners to attack the deal. In May, Mr. Pezeshkian said he met with Ayatollah Khamenei, but did not say when or where. Two Iranian officials and a former official said the circumstances of the encounter were bizarre. They said an ambulance with blacked-out windows was used to drive Mr. Pezeshkian around, while a secure video connection was established. A person who said he was an interlocutor for Ayatollah Khamenei appeared on a monitor and purportedly passed messages between the two men. Mr. Pezeshkian confided to a close ally that he was unsure whether he had actually been communicating with the Supreme Leader, according to the officials with knowledge of the meeting. Last month, Mr. Pezeshkian said he had been granted a second meeting and that it had lasted for 7 hours. "We spoke about all the issues facing the country," the president told Iran's state television, listing them as affordability, unemployment, sanctions, unity, and resilience during wartime. He did not describe the circumstances of the meeting or reveal what Ayatollah Khamenei had said. War plan. For weeks, the political leaders and generals running Iran have debated two ways to break the stalemate with the United States, officials said. Under one approach, Iran could seek to return to negotiations. Under the other, it would escalate attacks on American targets, aiming to strike naval vessels, kill American troops, and raise global oil prices. Both would aim to end the U.S. naval blockade on Iran's southern ports, which have paralyzed trade and brought oil sales down to zero, according to officials. Iran's economy is deteriorating, with the currency plunging daily, inflation soaring, and the government facing a cash deficit. Hardline generals, including Brigadier General Saeed Majid Mousavi, who commands the Guards' Aerospace Force, pressed for confrontation, officials and two Guards members said. The generals told the National Security Council they had devised a detailed war plan in which Iran and allied militias, in particular the Houthis in Yemen and armed Shiite Muslim groups in Iraq, would intensify attacks, including on regional oil facilities, further widening the scope of the war and raising its costs for the United States and its allies. Mr. Pezeshkian and General Mohammad Bagdar Gulabaf, who is the Speaker of Parliament and the top negotiator with the United States, were among the officials who warned that the war plan risked dragging the country into an abyss with even fiercer U.S. airstrikes and more crippling economic pressure. But by last Saturday, the hardline faction had gained the upper hand. The war between Iran and the United States, said Mahdi Mohammad Adi, the top advisor to General Gholam, has entered the phase of escalation. And the next article, a gender war explodes in Utah over the courts, abortion and representation. When Republicans tried to repeal a law that voters passed banning gerrymandering, they found an opposition that flew in the face of Utah's woman's tradwives imagery. Tradwives. By Kate Zernicki. When Mormon Women for Ethical Government formed in the fractious days after Donald Trump's first inauguration, its mission was peacekeeping. These women were not pink pussy hat knitting lefties. Most members were loyal Utah Republicans who saw their group as an extension of church teachings. Women take care of the community, and people learn and grow from conversations with those they disagree with. Peacemaking has now led them into a war. The conflict involves issues consuming many other states, the redrawing of congressional maps, abortion, and above all, the question of who gets to wield power, the courts,
the people, or their elected representatives. But Utah is unique. The Church of Jesus Christ of Latter-day Saints is patriarchal and dominates state politics. And as Utah's women have spoken up, its male politicians, including Governor Spencer Cox, who has made a national reputation on disagreeing better, have punished them. The women so far are unbowed. Emma Petty Adams, the co-executive director of Mormon Women for Ethical Government, quoted church doctrine on the proper exercise of power to explain her group's mission. "We have learned by sad experience that it is the nature and disposition of almost all men, as soon as they get a little authority, as they suppose, they will immediately begin to exercise unrighteous dominion. For all the images of tradwives and mom influences flooding television and social media from Utah, the reality playing out in the Beehive State is something quite different. 4 years ago, Mormon women sued the legislature for refusing to enact a law that voters had passed banning gerrymandering. As Salt Lake City grew bigger and bluer, that law was all but certain to yield a Democratic member in the state's four-person House delegation. The state Supreme Court, with its first female majority, consistently and unanimously sided with the women. Utah's Republican leaders, who command every statewide office and a supermajority in the legislature, responded first with threats, and then by remaking the court. Over the past year, they expanded the Supreme Court by 2 seats, choosing new justices from a list of 12 nominees, all men. The legislature then created a new constitutional court to hear lawsuits filed against it, including on gerrymandering and abortion. For good measure, the state GOP called on voters to reject 2 female high court justices who were up for retention elections this November, apparently the first time the party has campaigned in such elections. The legislature and Governor Cox then forced the resignation of one of those justices, Diana Hagan, after her ex-husband accused her of having an affair, even though the state board that investigates judicial misconduct dismissed the allegation as having very little credibility. In an interview in Salt Lake City, her first since resigning, Justice Hagan allowed that the vitriol toward women may not have been about sexism. But, she noted, the court's ruling against the legislature on gerrymandering in 2024 was unanimous, and there was no campaign to reject the Chief Justice, a man, when he was up for retention that year. "That," Justice Hagan said, "is really hard for me to explain in any other way. To other women, there's no debate. Utahns are not used to women having power," said Susan Madsen, director of the Women in Leadership Project at Utah State University and a member of both the Latter-day Saints Church and the Republican Party. "Now," she said, "it's women who are using their voices." Republicans say gender has nothing to do with their decisions. Mr. Cox noted that he created the now-lost female Supreme Court majority when he appointed 2 women in 2023. In June, when he announced his next picks for the High Court, he said only 4 of 25 applicants were women, and 2 of those were not qualified at all. "If that makes me a misogynist, I guess I'll own it," he said, "but I think that's an insane narrative." There's an irony in Governor Cox's role in the battle convulsing Utah politics. He has just embarked on his latest bid for political civility, promoting a new book, Off-Ramp, How to Be a Peacemaker in an Age of Contempt. That follows his signature initiative as chairman of the National Governors Association, Disagreed Better, when he traveled the country speaking publicly with Democratic counterparts. But in Utah, he removed a requirement for partisan balance on the commission that nominates judges and gave himself sole power to appoint its members. They didn't like the results of the game, so they brought in referees mid-game to make calls in their favor, said Tennille Brown, a law professor at the University of Utah and a founder of Co-Equal Utah, a nonpartisan group started by lawyers concerned about political interference in the judiciary. "They not only picked the refs, they picked the people who picked the refs."
The fight began in 2018 when Utah voters narrowly approved a citizen-sponsored ballot measure that created an independent redistricting commission, prohibited maps drawn to benefit any one party or candidate, and required geographically compact districts without dividing municipalities between districts. The map at the time, drawn by the legislature after the 2000 census, had cracked Salt Lake County, the state's most populous and most democratic, between the state's four congressional districts. The legislature repealed the anti-gerrymandering proposition before it could take effect and approved a new map that again cracked Salt Lake County's Democratic majority. Mormon Women for Ethical Government joined the state's League of Women Voters in suing. The group did not make the decision lightly. Mormon Women had grown nationally to around 7,000 members, but it had done nothing more political than issuing statements and organizing quilt-ins. Joining the suit supported the group's principles, Mrs. Adams said. Gerrymandering breaks things, Mrs. Adams said. It physically fractures communities. It breaks trust. If you look at the political situation and never see a chance to have someone that represents you, you lose faith in representative government. Republicans maintain that only the legislature can draw electoral maps. The state Supreme Court unanimously disagreed in 2024, citing the Utah Constitution's declaration that the people are the source of all political power and have the right to alter or reform their government. Republican leaders immediately called the legislature into special session to approve a ballot measure of their own, which would have amended the state constitution to give the legislature the right to repeal citizen-sponsored ballot measures. The state Supreme Court struck down that measure, too. The court had already irritated Republican lawmakers earlier that summer when it blocked the legislature's abortion ban as a violation of the state constitution, which guarantees men and women equal rights. By last November, as a female lower court judge, Diana Gibson prepared to consider proposed electoral maps. Republicans threatened to impeach her if she ruled against theirs. Judge Gibson chose the women's group's map anyway. Her decision was 91 pages, but Republican lawmakers took just 20 minutes to announce that they had drawn up impeachment orders. After anonymous callers to the court threatened to kill or rape Judge Gibson, law enforcement officials provided her with security escorts and cameras around her home. The judiciary issued a statement warning that any conduct aimed at causing fear for a ruling, whether from lawmakers or anonymous citizens, is illegal, and urging all Utahns to stand with the judiciary to protect the fair and impartial administration of justice. Undeterred, the governor and the legislature created the constitutional court to allow the legislature to bypass the court where cases against it are typically filed, Judge Gibson's. The legislature then moved four cases to the new court: the abortion case, the redistricting case, a case brought by teenagers who say the legislature has violated their constitutional right to life by issuing too many permits for oil, gas, and coal, and another from plaintiffs who say it has not done enough to protect the Great Salt Lake. Republicans announced a campaign against the retention of Justices Jill Pullman and Hagan at their convention in April. Justices are appointed but have to stand for retention after their first 3 years. Then, in May, after the report cleared Justice Hagan of misconduct around the allegation of infidelity, Republican leaders called for another investigation. "There are lots of questions out there," Mr. Cox told reporters. Justice Hagan resigned. "It's a gut punch to all of us," said Ashley Peck, a former president of Women's Lawyers of Utah. Justice Hagan had been an appellate court judge, and before that an assistant U.S. attorney for 17 years, successfully prosecuting the couple who kidnapped Elizabeth Smart. The two justices Mr. Cox chose in June had no experience as justices.
In the interview, Justice Hagan said that she'd heard from men and women alike who are bothered by what she called the gender dynamic. But she talked more about the damage to the court's integrity. When we have people in public office not criticizing our legal reasoning, but accusing us of being activists or disregarding the Constitution or our oath, it undermines the public's confidence, she said. State Senator Todd Weiler, who leads the committee that has pushed the changes to the court, was open about the legislature's motives. Is there a court-packing element? Yes and no, Mr. Weiler said. I'll concede that this decision was partially politically motivated. But, he said, lawmakers usually pack courts to take seats away from the opposite party. In this case, he said, everybody on the court was nominated by a Republican governor and confirmed by a Republican supermajority Senate. In August, the governor nominated two men to replace Justice Hagan and the Chief Justice, Matthew Durant, who retired for health reasons. The Senate is expected to approve them by next month in time for the state Supreme Court to hear the latest case filed by Mormon women and the League of Women Voters, challenging the constitutional court. The legislature also gave itself a backstop. If the Supreme Court sides with the women against the constitutional court, a new law will take effect, creating another version of the constitutional court. In that case, the legislature would not only choose where lawsuits against it are heard, it would also name the justices who hear them. And the next article, high prices spoil Trump's new push to save the GOP majority. Gas prices are high, mortgage rates are climbing, and inflation remains well above the target, complicating the president's midterm appeal. By Tony Rome. With less than 2 months until the midterm elections, President Trump commenced a final push this week to preserve his Republican majority in Congress, arguing that the United States under GOP control had brought prices way, way down. But for many families and businesses, the economy appeared to be on far shakier footing by Friday. Fuel prices soared, mortgage costs climbed, and inflation registered uncomfortably high, testing the public's patience with Mr. Trump's frequent assurances that the country is on the right track. The contrast underscored the political and economic stakes for Mr. Trump, who may soon face the wrath of an electorate long spurned by promises in Washington to lower the cost of living. As November draws closer, prices have risen under the president's leadership, driven largely by an agenda that has included 2 years of punishing trade brinkmanship and a prolonged war with Iran. The consequences were evident in the latest gauge of the Consumer Price Index released on Friday. The report showed that prices rose at an annual pace of 3.4% in August, which increased the odds of the Federal Reserve's raising interest rates next week. The data came on the same day that a separate long-running survey from the University of Michigan found that consumer sentiment dropped sharply this month. In that report, Americans expressed new worries that the economy was sputtering and that inflation would continue to rise. The unease set the stage for Mr. Trump's renewed push this week to make the case to voters that he has helped, not hurt, the economy. Over 2 days of speeches at his party's midterm convention in Dallas, the president labored to convince Americans that Republicans had achieved tremendous economic success. But Mr. Trump did not limit himself to a brash defense of his record. The president also said he would send a $5,000 check to American citizens if Republicans retained the House and Senate in November, though he has failed to deliver on similar promises in the past. So, if the Republicans win, you win with us, Mr. Trump said, soon after adding, congratulations, now all we have to do is win. The White House did not respond to a request for comment. For Mr. Trump, the fight with inflation has proved so pernicious that it has overshadowed even the few bright spots in the economy. Despite nearly 2 years of policy tumult, the labor market has remained strong.
The economy is growing, and the country is witnessing a boom around artificial intelligence, one that has generally delighted financial markets. But those positives have not always been obvious or tangible to voters who have suffered through years of compounding costs that peaked during the coronavirus pandemic. Those financial strains continued into August, when prices rose faster than hourly wages on a year-over-year basis for the fifth straight month. The economy is performing well, but this isn't buoying customer attitudes. Orrin Klatchkin, the financial market economist for Nationwide, wrote in an analysis of the new inflation data on Friday. Rather, they're squarely focused on rising prices and interest rates eating into purchasing power. In an interview, Mr. Klatchkin added that he did not see inflation coming down at a meaningful pace anytime soon. He cited a range of risks, including uncertainty around the tariffs in Mr. Trump's trade war and the war with Iran. Both of those conflicts worsened this week, a period that was not captured in the latest inflation report. But Americans still felt the consequences. The return to hostilities in Iran, for example, sent the price of Brent crude, the global benchmark, to $110 per barrel briefly on Friday. It was the first time since July that oil prices had reached those levels, and in the United States, it coincided with a continued surge in gas prices. Nationally, gas averaged nearly $4.30 per gallon by Friday, according to AAA, well over a dollar more than a year ago. Still worse was the cost of diesel, which dropped $6 per gallon, setting a record that could deeply affect shipping and transportation. The increase prompted Kevin Hassett, the director of the White House National Economic Council, to acknowledge that soaring diesel costs in particular represented a big, big issue for the economy. In a Friday appearance on Fox Business, he pointed to geopolitical uncertainty, including in the Middle East, as the root cause. But there was no sign this week that the war with Iran was close to finished. Even Mr. Trump acknowledged at one point that high oil and gas prices could persist until right after the election, though he predicted costs would fall quickly, contrary to warnings from economists. "They're going to be tumbling down, and we'll get them down. I think, for gasoline, we'll get them below $2 a gallon," the president told reporters, adding, "I think it's going to take a little bit longer than the midterm." The renewed energy shock created more headaches for the Fed and its new chairman, Kevin Warsh, as the Fed eyes a rate increase to bring inflation into check. Mr. Trump has redoubled his demands for significant rate cuts. Absent a steep reduction, the president even threatened last week that he could cut off all trade with countries that sell more to the United States than they buy. Rates are now in the range of 3.25 to 3.75%. On Wall Street, the economic headwinds also helped to push up the cost of the government's own borrowing all week. That came in the form of higher yields, which topped 4.9% on 10-year bonds, the highest level seen since 2023. The rise carried significant implications, particularly for homeowners, since mortgage rates closely track yields on those bonds. The average rate on a 30-year loan reached around 6.8% last week, according to Michael Fratentoni, the chief economist at the Mortgage Bankers Association, a 15-month high. At the start of the year, Mr. Trump had promised an aggressive plan to lower housing costs. Since then, a confluence of factors has sent mortgage rates skyrocketing and led Mr. Fratentoni to predict on Friday that it could reach at or above 7% soon. So, too, did high yields raise the cost for Washington to service its own debts, which recently surpassed $40 trillion under Mr. Trump. But an attempt by Treasury Secretary Scott Bessent to buy up old bonds this week failed to push down yields as markets shrugged off the intervention. Brett Loper, the Executive Vice President for Policy at the Peter J. Peterson Foundation, which supports deficit reduction, attributed the poor reception to the many tectonic forces at play, including the fast-growing U.S. debt.
Add to that Mr. Trump's new sales pitch to voters, promising $5,000 to Americans if Republicans prevail in the midterms, a plan that Mr. Loper estimated could cost $1.2 trillion. That price tag, on top of existing fiscal woes, would probably lead to greater inflation and higher interest rates, he said. In the next article, as fears of AI catastrophe magnify, Washington stirs, but mostly slumbers. President Trump has been at the forefront of the "what me worry" crowd, refusing to engage on how to balance the risks and rewards of AI. By David Sanger and Dustin Volz. The mismatch is striking. On one side, warnings of existential risk, maybe a 10% chance of the end of civilization. On the other, government paralysis. The drumbeat about unpredictable, out-of-control artificial intelligence agents increased dramatically in the past several weeks. Washington not only struggled to respond, it barely could agree on whether there was much of anything to worry about. It started with AI agents that not only escaped their confines, but appeared to conspire among themselves to hide their tracks as they hacked into another firm's library of artificial intelligence tools. Then, in a deliberate echo of Albert Einstein's letter to Franklin D. Roosevelt about the potential power of nuclear weapons, more than 1,300 computer scientists called for the industry to slow down and for the government to step in. In recent days, Jacob Coxon, an Anthropic engineer who previously worked for OpenAI, resigned in the most public way, declaring on social media that the two leading AI labs were professing deep concern while still speeding toward superhuman systems that can hack anything, revolutionize any field overnight, and acquire real power and resources. On Saturday, Dario Amodei, the chief executive of Anthropic, released a 3,800-word essay calling for a global slowdown of AI development, echoing more urgently concerns he had raised in the past. Elon Musk, the billionaire rival in the AI race who remains close to President Trump, quickly responded on X, "Dario is right." Sam Altman, the chief executive of OpenAI, also chimed in with support. Yet, in Washington, there has been almost no substantive response. If the 1940s through the 1980s were consumed by finding ways to reduce the risk of a nuclear exchange, creating new institutions like the Atomic Energy Commission and arms control treaties to govern how the world's most dangerous technology would be handled, the approach of the U.S. government so far has been the lightest possible. There are many computer scientists, of course, who believe these warnings are overinflated. Mr. Trump himself has been at the forefront of the "what, me worry" crowd, refusing to engage on how to balance the risks with the possible rewards. On Thursday, asked by a reporter about whether he had any concerns about AI leading to human extinction, he brushed it off. "No, I don't have any," he said. "I have concerns that if we don't win AI, we're going to be put in a very bad position." The president quickly turned to the answer the White House, and those who view the calls for slowdowns and regulation as a huge strategic error, sees as the deciding factor. If the United States falters, China will take its place. "We are leading China right now by a pretty good period," Mr. Trump said, noting that Xi Jinping, China's leader, was coming to Washington in less than 2 weeks. But rather than talk about exploring a bilateral AI accord with the Chinese, he turned to the state dinner that he said would be the highlight of the visit. "I think it's going to be great," he added. Great is not the word most used this summer of AI surprises. The apocalyptic scenarios that are most feared in Silicon Valley include AI systems becoming so advanced that they learn to automatically improve themselves, a process called recursive self-improvement.
A related concern, arising from a series of incidents at OpenAI and other AI labs, is that agents break free from constraints and decide to complete their program tasks in a way that is misaligned, in AI industry speak, with human intentions. Another worry is that AI could enable rogue bad actors or reckless governments to create deadly pathogens, gain access to nuclear command and control systems, or unleash unstoppable cyber attacks that threaten major loss of life or societal collapse. In Palo Alto and Cambridge, computer scientists suggest that Americans stop thinking about AI as a mere tool, but akin to an alternative species, one the world will have to live with, for better or worse. The White House declined to make its key AI policymakers available for questions, but it said that the administration continued to balance innovation and security, deflecting any specifics. The New York Times has sued OpenAI and Microsoft, claiming copyright infringement of news content related to AI systems. The two companies have denied those claims. Mr. Trump signed an executive order early in the summer creating a voluntary system for frontier AI labs to submit their new models for a 30-day safety review, but it was full of loopholes. Open source models, the kind that Chinese firms are pumping out and that can be tailored to specific needs by companies, scientists, or perhaps terror groups, are not subject to the review. Amid the many memorial events on Friday for the 25th anniversary of the September 11 attacks, the contrast with that era is notable. The revelation of American vulnerability led Vice President Dick Cheney to develop what soon became known as the 1% Doctrine. Prompted by fears that Pakistani scientists could help al-Qaeda develop a nuclear weapon, it posited that government had to act even if the risk was remote, because the consequences would be so high. In this case, 1% looks like pretty good odds. Evan Hubinger, who leads the science of alignment at Anthropic, which tries to contain the code to align with human goals, wrote in recent days that the risk of mass extinction over the next decade was above 10%. It is impossible to know whether that estimate is right, but as Ben Buchanan, a Johns Hopkins assistant professor and the co-author of a forthcoming book, The Bitter Struggle, Superintelligence, Superpowers, and the Fate of the World, put it, there's no doubt in my mind that the technology is going to continue to get much better very quickly, raising urgent questions about biological risks and loss of control. We are in a period of exponential development, and there are only two ways to respond, too early or too late, he said. The world has missed its chance to be too early. Fear of getting ahead of Trump. Mr. Trump's blasé attitude about existential AI fears influences both his administration and the Republican Party he still tightly controls. At a conference in Washington last week, government officials and corporate executives talked about the promises of AI for everything from next-generation military operations to espionage to cybersecurity in critical infrastructure. During nearly every panel. While the risks of AI wielded by adversaries were mentioned at times, what was little discussed was the need to slow down or regulate the powerful technology. Speaking on stage last Thursday at the Billington Cybersecurity Summit, Sean Cairncross, the White House National Cyber Director, said the administration was trying to balance the innovation side and running at speed with securing our systems and handling this technology responsibly, which is to say, not letting it fall into the hands of people who would do us harm, our adversaries. Mr. Cairncross did not directly address ascendant fears about the rapid pace of AI advancement or recent episodes of rogue agents breaking loose and hacking into other networks. Some in the White House and elsewhere in the administration do see a need to be more proactive in addressing AI safety risks, but do not want to cross Mr. Trump, former officials said.
There is a fear of getting ahead of the president, said Michael Garcia, who served as the associate chief of policy at the Cybersecurity and Infrastructure Security Agency until he departed in June. We've seen tech executives call the president when they hear about a potential new policy to voice their displeasure, and then that leads to a policy changing or being killed, Mr. Garcia said. This inevitably leads to inertia to develop new national security policy that may be sorely needed. Indeed, David Sachs, a venture capitalist and Mr. Trump's influential former AI czar, dismissed during an interview with Fox News the warnings by Mr. Coxon as a coordinated media operation that was designed to scare the public and lead to onerous government regulation. And Jensen Huang, the chief executive of the chips juggernaut NVIDIA, said the new round of fear was ginned up by the cybersecurity industry. On Capitol Hill, the story is not much different. Until last week, AI only registered for many lawmakers as it related to public antipathy about the construction of data centers, which has become politically salient in the midterm elections, according to lawmakers and aides in both parties. Past efforts to examine AI's potential consequences have led to hearings and alarmed statements of concern from both parties, but little else. Representative Josh Gottheimer, a New Jersey Democrat who sits on multiple AI and cybersecurity subcommittees, said the breakneck speed of AI's evolution made it difficult for lawmakers to keep up. I keep stressing the importance of regularly educating lawmakers on AI and the latest developments, Mr. Gottheimer said. Recent incidents like the Hugging Face hack are a real warning sign for what can happen if we don't seriously address the risks these models can pose, he added, referring to the AI company hacked by rogue OpenAI models earlier this year. Adding to that challenge is that AI is not just a technology issue, but a jobs, military, and whole of society issue, meaning there is no one congressional committee neatly situated to take the lead on wrestling with all of its tentacles. With China, a prisoner's dilemma. Following Mr. Coxon's resignation this week, Democrats and some Republicans were jolted out of their lethargy. They offered a flurry of concerned reactions and proposals to investigate AI companies and the pace of model advancement, including a proposal by Democrats to create a select committee on AI if the party retakes the House next year, Politico reported. As the issue rises in importance in the upcoming midterm elections, former President Barack Obama warned at a private fundraising event last week that AI could be dangerous and implored Democrats to develop a very clear plan on risks to safety and the economy. Senator Bernie Sanders, independent of Vermont, who has for months been perhaps the loudest Cassandra on Capitol Hill, warning about the societal risks of AI, invited lawmakers to a private briefing in the coming days to discuss concerns with AI safety experts. Mr. Sanders has pushed for a ban on superintelligent AI, though other lawmakers have criticized the effort as stifling American innovation. The congressional missives grew more urgent following the release of a report last Thursday by Anthropic that showed the many ways that actors across the globe, including in China, Russia, Iran, and Yemen, had been using its various Claude models to develop cyber attacks, surveil dissidents, and build missiles, bombs, and drones. The report also documented several cases of potential attempts to engineer biological weapons, which is considered among the most serious of existential threats related to AI. One might have expected that report to stir action. It combined foreign belligerence and attacks on American targets, though Anthropic blocked or stymied many of the documented cases of abuse. Yet despite the alarm bells, lawmakers are far from agreeing on a way forward to regulate AI models or the companies that build them. Prospects for passing substantive legislation in the near term appear remote,
in part because many see the issue as a prisoner's dilemma created by the AI race between the United States and China. With AI dominance being the top national security issue of the century, both nations would doubtless be better off if they cooperated on limits. But they may not trust the other to abide by such an agreement. And in any event, unlike in nuclear arms control, compliance would be virtually unverifiable. Senator Ted Cruz, Republican of Texas and the chairman of the Commerce Committee, acknowledged last week that he was deeply concerned about AI risks to humanity. But he also suggested that Mr. Coxon was part of a coordinated effort to support Democratic efforts to strangle American AI and to hand leadership of the technology to China. "I'd rather they be American killer robots and not Chinese killer robots," Mr. Cruz told Politico. Still, Mr. Cruz said he was working on legislation with Senator Amy Klobuchar, Democrat of Minnesota, and Senator John Thune of South Dakota, the Republican majority leader, aimed at addressing catastrophic AI risks related to biological and nuclear threats.

requiring a kill switch in AI models that could immediately shut them down, gaining serious traction 2 months before an election, appears slim. It is also not clear if a new Congress next year will be able to overcome sharp partisan divides to grapple with technology that is evolving so quickly, especially with Mr. Trump warning against regulation. Some Trump administration officials have acknowledged that AI has dramatically increased the stakes. Nick Anderson, the acting director of the Cybersecurity and Infrastructure Security Agency, said that digital threats had become more urgent in the AI era and demanded quick action. "We know the worst that can happen," he said, addressing the audience of government officials and cybersecurity executives at the Billington Conference. Mr. Anderson offered a stark warning that if more was not done to protect the country, doomsday scenarios could become reality. "You are all going to have to go home and look to your family, look to your friends," he said, "and explain to them how you knew the worst that could happen and why we didn't do enough." And the next article, I don't think I can finish it, but you'll get the gist. Crashing a plane for clicks, influencers push shock content to get views. A growing number of social media creators are pushing the boundaries of safety and good taste to feed algorithms and win followers. By Mark Walker. In 2021, Trevor Jacob, a former U.S. Olympic snowboarder, flew a 1940 Taylor Craft plane far above the hills of Los Padres National Forest in Southern California and made a decision he would spend years wishing he could undo. Cameras he had mounted to record his flight for an online audience captured him announcing that the plane had engine trouble before he bailed out. A camera attached to a selfie stick he held recorded him parachuting safely to the ground, while cameras fixed to the plane captured it slamming into a hillside. He posted a 13-minute video on YouTube titled, "I Crashed My Plane," which amassed some 5 million views. As it turned out, it was a confession. Federal investigators later determined that the plane had never malfunctioned. Mr. Jacob had staged the crash, hoping for online fame. The attention was fleeting. The stunt eroded his life and led to a federal prison sentence. Mr. Jacob is among a growing number of social media influencers who push the boundaries of safety and good taste in the quest for views, experts said. Influencers, sensing that the algorithms reward extreme content over routine videos, are navigating this landscape, one where outrage, fear, and awe hold viewers' attention a little longer than tamer fare. Gone are the years when internet fame was within reach for a teenager filming dance routines in a bedroom or a parent teaching recipes from a kitchen. Attention is currency, and sometimes it's costly. Across the world, aspiring influencers trespass on skyscraper roofs. They block highway traffic. They provoke strangers in grocery stores, airports, and malls. They dangle from helicopters, cranes, trains, and cliffs for clips lasting only seconds. Some are arrested, others are hospitalized, and in tragic cases, some have died. Psychologists who study this field are not surprised. As the tech has evolved and influencers stand to earn fame and wealth, it is probably not surprising that some people are willing to risk prison or even death, said Kaveri Subramanyam, a psychologist at California State University. That bet, fame and wealth weighed against the risk of prison or worse, is one that Dalton Etherly appears to have made. To his thousands of followers, he's known as Chud the Builder. A self-described America First influencer, he has garnered views by live-streaming confrontations with black people, which often included racial slurs and harassment. In May, one of Mr. Etherly's confrontational pursuits for clicks almost proved fatal. A dispute with a man outside the Montgomery County Courthouse in Clarksville, Tennessee, ended with gunfire as both men wielded firearms. A video later surfaced of Mr. Etherly on a stretcher with a microphone attached to his lapel. Mr. Etherly claimed self-defense but was later charged with several counts, including attempted murder. The case remains pending. He and his lawyer could not be immediately reached for comment.
the social media platform.

platforms, TikTok, Kick, and YouTube, which is owned by Google's parent company, Alphabet, and Facebook and Instagram, which are owned by Meta, said that they enforce community guidelines meant to restrict objectionable and dangerous content, and that they ban users who violate their policies. To prevent copycat behavior, we prohibit people from facilitating, organizing, or promoting harmful activities, a Meta representative said in a statement. Experts who have studied digital behavior and online incentives said that boundary-pushing stunts are unlikely to ease as long as social media platforms reward such content. In many cases, that means escalating toward ever more extreme claims and risky behaviors that can endanger not only creators themselves, but also their audiences, for whom it's increasingly difficult to distinguish between what's truly beneficial and what may be outright harmful, said Jasmina Takiva, an assistant professor at the School of Information Studies at Syracuse University. Mr. Etherly is not the only influencer to have courted danger. In Loudoun County, Virginia, Sheriff Mike Chapman's department responded to a call involving Tanner Cook, a YouTuber behind a channel called Classified Goons. Mr. Cook, who is known for harassing unsuspecting strangers, repeatedly confronted a DoorDash driver inside the Dulles Town Center in Sterling, Virginia. Mr. Cook shoved a phone into the driver's face while a vulgar phrase played in a loop in what was an escalation of confrontational stunts he has filmed in other places. The driver, Alan Coley, shot Mr. Cook, who survived. A jury acquitted Mr. Coley of aggravated malicious wounding, finding that he acted in self-defense, but convicted him of discharging a firearm inside an occupied building. After the verdict, Mr. Cook said the shooting would not change his approach. "We are going to continue the videos and keep it pushing," said Mr. Cook, whose YouTube channel has 66,000 subscribers. "It is what it is." And this is, I don't have any more time for this article, but you get the gist. And this has been Lynn reading from the Times. Thanks so much for listening. Hope you have a great day and a wonderful week. Take care.

0: And good morning, this is Mary and Bob. The reading of the News of Neighbors is being read live at 10 a.m. this morning. It is being recorded and will be rebroadcast at 6 p.m. this evening. We'll take a look at the weather for the week, and you might...
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5: Hello, my name is Janet, and today is Monday, September 14th, and I will be reading from the BBC News. First article, tech stocks fall after calls for AI development to slow down. And it's written by Matt Spivey and Craig Hoy. Pacing doesn't mean stopping, but progress should be slower, OpenAI head says. As we just mentioned, OpenAI Sam Altman is among those calling for caution with AI development. On Saturday, Altman wrote on X that he will follow Anthropic's lead and introduce independent evaluators with employee-like access to the company. He followed this up a few hours ago with two more posts in which he warns of two outcomes to be avoided, that humanity could lose control of future to AI, or that it produces a world with too much concentration of power. He notes that when we talk about pacing, we do not mean stopping, but that progress should be slower than otherwise could be. We are unapologetically on Team Humanity, and AI must serve people, Altman says. Since it was founded in 2015, OpenAI has faced scrutiny over several incidents, including in July when its models went rogue during a test and hacked online platform Hugging Face. What would an AI slowdown actually look like? This is by Liv McMahon. Dario Amondi of Anthropic and Sam Altman, chief of executive of OpenAI, have both called for regulations and a slowdown of AI development. It is not the first time bosses or wider industry voices had clamored for such attention. The questions that have continued to mount over what a sort of slowdown, also backed by SpaceX boss Elon Musk, would actually look like. Umadi says it does not mean halting model training or technical progress. Instead, he warns firms to take adequate time to safeguard the AI they are developing. Altman has called for similar, saying that when we talk about pacing, we do not mean stopping, but it should be slower than otherwise could be. Interventions like safety cases and monitoring have significant costs. The OpenAI co-founder also says that companies did not and would not wait for governments to act. AI has benefits. What has it done for us? By Adam Goldsmith is the reporter. You may not realize quite how much you interact with artificial intelligence on a daily basis. Google something and you'll see an AI overview at the top of the page. Listen to a song on a streaming platform and you'll be presented with future music suggestions. I even found myself using it recently to help pull together a bar recommendations for a stag do. But AI has been gaining traction for nobler purposes too. For instance, you may not realize how artificial intelligence is being used to improve cancer research and treatment. As recently as June, the government announced that a £20 million investment, which it says would help over 4 million patients receive faster lung cancer diagnosis of all clear. It also announced that a future £8.1 million for the piloting of 6 cutting-edge AI and digital technologies to target faster care for heart failure, strokes, and lung cancer, and more. Health Secretary James Murray emphasized AI tools are already changing cancer diagnosis by giving radiologists a sharper eye, cutting waiting times, and getting people this lifetime treatment they need faster. If American AI firms slow down, Chinese companies could catch up, by Laura Bicker. China has called long for a greater global governance of artificial intelligence. Over the weekend, President Xi Jinping urged countries in a meeting in India to promote open source technology and sharing. He's also renewed a proposal for global AI governance pact, although the details of the framework are unclear. The Chinese leader is scheduled to meet with Donald Trump in Washington later this month, where AI is likely to be high on the agenda. Chinese technology currently trails that of U.S., and the chief executive of Anthropic raises fear that if American firms slow down, it could give Chinese companies a chance to catch up. Whoever wins AI wins, Trump says in U.S., is leading China on artificial intelligence. Donald Trump has addressed questions around the development of artificial intelligence by claiming the U.S. is leading China on AI. And says that whoever wins AI wins. Speaking to reporters this morning aboard Air Force One, Trump said AI can be used for a lot of things right away, and admitted using the technology himself, but refused to say what for. He made similar remarks at the weekend during his visit to Northern Ireland, where he claimed that U.S. is leading China on AI, and frankly, I want to keep it that way. It followed a warning from Dario Amondi, the CEO of Anthropic, and that if China is able to pull ahead and begin leading in AI, it could pose a grave danger to the U.S. and the world. AI firms discussing risks, a good thing, no, 10. Prime Minister Andy Burnham has welcomed the recent discussions of risk of AI technology could pose to humanity, according to a spokesperson. It is a good thing that the companies developed the most advanced AI systems are now talking openly about the risk as well as the opportunities, the spokesperson says. They say that policy had to be grounded in evidence rather than speculation, but we shouldn't assume that the existing framework will always be sufficient as AI capabilities develop, and any future measures will be evidence-based and focus on the risk we need to address, the spokesperson adds. We need accountability, AI experts' key takeaway on AI development. Stephanie Hare is asked what her takeaway message is for watching at home. She says people need to get on the phone to the elected officials, and they should be challenging the CEOs of every company that wants to roll out AI agents. Stephanie says there is no robust cybersecurity for this issue anymore, and we need accountability for that. She stresses that AI is a tool like any other, and if it harms humans' life, those working on it can be held to account in a court of law. What is AI's impact on the global market? AI now makes up somewhere between 30 to 40% of the U.S. stock exchange value, says Stephanie Hare. A fall in stocks, as seen this morning, hurts the U.S. economy, she says, adding that because of this, U.S. government doesn't want the market to stop. AI correspondent Mark Cialac adds that regulation depends on the appetite from the market, executives, and also the public. If there was a swell of opinion from the public that are unhappy, there is a possibility this could influence how AI is developed, he says. Hare adds that it would have to be done at a nation-state level, starting with the agreement between the U.S. and China, then built out across the G20. Are there laws in place to protect against AI? No, says expert. There are none, says Stephanie Hare. Some of the tech firms building AI claim to be begging for more regulation, but at this time they argue that too much regulation would allow China to race ahead of the U.S. The existential angst about AI is being driven by the U.S. industry. Harris says, American regulation would not stop Chinese companies. But there's another point, Harris says. It doesn't work that way. The technology is out of the bottle. Iran could be using this. North Korea could use it. Russia could use it. But if the U.S. and China team up on regulation, it might not have an effect. China and the U.S. are not on the same page in terms of asking for more regulation. Hare adds, if anything, China thinks U.S. companies are trying to stifle competition and that regulation is more about preserving a U.S. lead in the AI sector. Mark Saslak says that the AI race is often being framed in Cold War terms, with many AI executives being former officials from the U.S. government. This framing, combined with increase, could be autonomous systems in the military settings around the world, and it makes AI start to become quite a lot more frightening, he says. Some warn AI is getting out of control and could wreak absolute havoc. What threat does it pose? Stephanie Hare is next asked what evidence there is about the threat of AI poses. She says that it's been a sense that some people have been crying wolf with the warnings of AI threats, but over the summer there has been some worrying developments. Stephanie explains AI agents from several firms, including OpenAI, were able to escape their training conditions and access the internet, which people warned meant they are getting out of control. She adds that some agents not only gain access to the internet, but also ignoring orders and covering up their tracks to hide what they have done online. Mark is then asked, what are the real-world threats AI possesses? He says a lot of scenarios are much in the realms of science fiction, but it missed if a hostile nation could use AI to break its country's critical national infrastructure, it could wreak absolute havoc. Our experts tackle the basis, what is AI? Our experts began to tackle the basis. They were asked, what is AI? AI is software that can do things we normally associate with human intelligence, like pattern spotting, making predictions, and solving problems, explained AI correspondent Mark Saslak. The term covers everything from simple algorithms to powerful systems like ChatGPT, he adds. An AI agent differs because it, rather than telling you how to do something, it can go off and perform the task for you, Saslak explains. It's given AI a totally different set of capabilities. Stephanie Hare, co-host of AI Decoded, says that AI is already helping people all over the world. This ranges from things like Shazam, a song recognition app, to a medical sector where it uses to read scans and more. But she stresses there are concerns about it, and currently we don't have any agreement to whether or not this assessment of the threat is accurate. Can we slow down AI? Our experts begin answering your questions, which can watch live at the top of... Okay. OpenAI boss Sam Altman spent part of his Sunday writing on posts, which complimented... slowing down in a race to develop technology in which U.S. believes it has a lead over arch rival China has not been popular with Donald Trump. And some Chinese commentators see peril in the pacing. One article with Chinese-run media outlet says a Mahdi proposal was packed with containment provisions targeting China. International agreements to slow AI will not be easy. Back in 2023, AI drew parallels with the nuclear arms control, writing, "We are likely to eventually need something like an IAEA, International Atomic Energy Agency, for superintelligence efforts." But AI is a very different tech where risks and we can be hard to predict and contain. How does AI work? Is it dangerous? Our experts about to ask you questions. As a sector digests the chorus of warning from industry's heavyweights, to slow the development of artificial intelligence? You've been sending us your questions. Okay. Could AI truly threaten humanity? The dystopian projections that we've heard in the last week or so are not new, but what makes them no less shocking? Many high-profile AI scientists like Geoff Hinton and Yosha Benguigui, two of the most so-called godfathers of AI, have long called for safety measures which counter any potential existential threat to AI to humans. One of the key things people are asking is, how could an AI actually kill humans? The questions have been asked in science fiction for decades. Some doomsday scenarios see the internet and all connected devices going down, plunging modern life into chaos, while others see connected and intelligent cars and robots turning against humanity. In terms of how realistic this all is, we don't really know. And some, including the third godfather of AI, Yang LeCun, says the worries are unfounded and that AI will not pose as an essential threat to humans at all, bringing only upsides. And even those who are the most pessimistic say the chance of it is essentially risk is low. Russia hits Ukraine train shortly after Boris Johnson and top European officials leave station. A Russian drone has hit a train near the Ukraine-Poland border shortly after former UK Prime Minister Boris Johnson and top European security officials had passed through. No casualties were reported after the strike at Yahodyn, which hit the train's engine. All the passengers have been evacuated, Ukrainian authorities said. Johnson and other European national security advisors, including the UK's Jonathan Powell, had passed through the same line on a different train on their way back from a conference in Kiev. Russian Defense Ministry said it struck railroad infrastructure in western Ukraine, but the Ukraine State Railroad Company, Ukrainzina, said the drone target could have been the diplomatic train. Professor Katarzyna, P-I-S-A-R-K-R-S-K-A, chairman of the Warsaw Security Forum, told the BBC she was in the same carriage as Johnson and Powell, and the attack had happened about 30 minutes after their train had crossed into the Polish border. In a statement, Ukraine's railroad authority, Ukrzania, said the diplomatic train had just left the station earlier than expected because of the timetable change due to constant threats of Russian strikes. It also said that an evacuation order for passengers on the hit train had been given just 15 minutes before the strike by a Russian jet-propelled drone. Former CIA agent David Petraeus, who had been on board another train at the Yorkton station at the time of the strike, said the incident was terrifying. In an interview with the New York Times, Petraeus said this act of truly barbaric leading trying to terrorize Ukrainian civilians. Both Ukrainian and Polish authorities said the Russian drone had struck 1.2 miles from the Polish border. Former Swedish Prime Minister Carl Bildt, who had also attended the conference in Kiev, told the BBC that passengers on board this train had been told to prepare for evacuation before subsequently being allowed to continue their journey. The train then safely arrived in the Poland's border station of Dorosk. Some reporters have suggested Bildt was on the same train as Johnson, but the former UK Prime Minister has not confirmed any detail. Johnson wrote on X, "I do not know what warped logic drove Putin to blow up a stationary Ukrainian locomotive on the Polish border this morning. He said that it was kind of a random and senseless act Ukrainians are enduring every day, even on civilian railroads, and urged Kiev's allies to urgently provide Ukrainians the air defenses they need. Ukraine has made repeated pleas to its allies, particularly the U.S., to provide more interceptors to defend against daily Russian attacks that increasingly use fast-moving ballistic missiles and jet-propelled drones. Ukrainian Foreign Minister Andrei Sybiha said the barbaric strikes at the Ukrainian-Poland border in Yodoman amounted to Russian President Vladimir Putin's terror knocking directly on the doors of the EU and NATO, and renew calls for some more sanctions on Moscow. Putin needs to understand that his barbarism will be met with decisive action and increase the cost of the war for him to an acceptable level. This is the only way to stop him, he said. In Poland, Prime Minister Donald Tusk held an emergency meeting to discuss the latest developments. The escalation of actions from Russian side is becoming a reality, and they're getting closer and closer to our border. The EU's foreign policy chief, Kalia Kallas, has accused Russia of attempting to scare Western countries with the attack. I think we should act the opposite. We should show that we are there for Ukraine and we're not scared, she told reporters in Finland during a summit on the Arctic strategy. Kremlin spokesman Dmitry Peskov told reporters on Monday, our military has been conducting operations across the entire territory of Ukraine and will continue to do so. Johnson and top European security advisors were on their way back from Yalta European Strategies, YES, conference in Kiev, and the annual event that brings together leaders and experts from politics, business, security, and mass media. Ukraine said strikes have continued overnight, with the country's Air Force reporting that 85 of 108 Russian drones that were launched had been shot down. Police in Chernihiv said on Monday morning that three people had died after the warehouse belonging to an agricultural business was struck in Priluki. Russian Defense Ministry also reported that nearly 400 Ukrainian drones have been destroyed over Russian regions overnight. Russia appears to be escalating its war against Ukraine by targeting trains, railroad depots, petrol stations, and border crossing. Earlier this week, two people were killed when Russian drones hit a border crossing between Ukraine and Moldova. Ukraine's president, Volodymyr Zelensky, said. Also this week, a female conductor died in a Russian drone attack on a passenger train in South Ukraine. Six Ukrainian employees were killed after the depot was struck in Kiev at the start of the month. In January, Zelensky condemned its terrorism, a Russian strike on a crowded passenger train in northeastern Kiev region that left five people dead. The Russian attacks have been significantly damaged Ukraine's vast train network, the main mode of transportation for millions of Ukrainians, as all air travel has been suspended since the start of the Russian full-scale invasion in 2022. European countries are also blaming Russia for suspicious incidents on their territory. Last week, Germany said Russia was responsible for August drone attack at the Liepais airport and a claim denied by Moscow as absurd. There have also been a number of suspicious fires at defense facilities from Italy to Estonia, while some of the affected countries blame Russia. Russian authorities have accused Ukraine of targeting trains and buses in the recent months. Last year, Ukraine Security Service SBU said it targeted a railway bridge in Crimea following an operation lasting several months. The Crimea Bridge, also known as Kerch Bridge, was built by Russians after it invaded and annexed the Crimean Peninsula in 2014. It was inaugurated by Russian President Vladimir Putin to a great fanfare in 2018. The Himalayas are melting faster, and India's economy is at risk. Written by Suktik Biswas. The Himalayas are approaching a dangerous threshold as glaciers melt faster. Glacier lakes grow more unstable and the mountains face a widening gap in the monitoring, according to new research. The findings come in the aftermath of devastating floods in Nepal and Tibet, which killed more than 1,300 people and caused widespread destruction, highlighting the growing risk from rapidly changing Himalayan environment. Himalayan glaciers are now losing mass 65% faster than they were a decade ago. The report by global consultancy Stilimac, produced with the Integrated Mountain Initiative and with technical contributions from the International Center for Integrated Mountain Development, the ICIMOD, and G.B. Pant National Institute of Himalayan Environment says. Yet, only about 21 of the estimated 40,000 glaciers across the Himalayan Karamanian region are being monitored in detail on a sustained basis, according to report. The monitoring gap matters because the physical landscape is changing rapidly. As glaciers retreat, they can leave behind expanded lakes held back by unstable deposit of rocks and ice. At the same time, warning is destabilizing the permafrost, a permanently frozen ground that can be thawed as temperatures rise. A high mountain slopes increasingly the possibility of cascading hazards, the report says. India already has evidence of the scale of risk. Some 18% of Indian land is Himalayan, yet the region accounts for about 35% of disasters, according to the report. The government told Parliament in July that 56 glacier lakes had been classified as a very high risk, following a 2025 scientific assessment of 189 high-risk lakes in the Indian Himalayan region. The Central Water Commission is monitoring 2,485 glacial lakes larger than 10 hectares across India's Himalayan river basins, the government says. The Himalayas have already seen devastating examples of what can happen when the glacial lakes burst with their natural dams. In 2023, a glacier lake outburst, flood, and sinking, killing at least 70 people, and caused widespread damage to roads, bridges, the hydropower projects. In 2021, a similar disaster in Ukraine killed more than 200 people after a massive flood swept through the Rishkana and Dalyana valleys. But the danger is not confined to spectacular floods. The Himalayas are a vast natural water system feeding rivers that sustain hundreds of millions of people across South Asia. ICIMOD says peak water is expected around the mid-century in the most Hindu Kush Himalayan river basins, the point which glaciers runoff reaches its maximum before declining as glaciers lose mass. A new research puts an unusually large economic number on that dependency. It estimates that Himalayan water underpins roughly 20% of the Indian GDP, sustaining wheat, rice, tea, hydropower, and pilgrimage economies, yet the mountain states captured only about 5% of that value, it says. The Himalayas are the third pole, said the economist Lord Nicholas Stern, chairman of the Grantham Research Institute on Climate Change and Environment at the London School of Economics. Unlike the Arctic or Antarctic, this pole has hundreds of millions of people living under it. This is a national and international infrastructure, he said, warning that the ecological system is underpinned and approaching a tipping point. Not all forces driving glaciers loss are beyond the region control. The Stimnik research estimates that roughly a third of Himalayan glacier melt is driven back by black carbon, which is originating from brick kilns in the plains. Soot deposits on the snow, and the ice absorbs more sunlight and accelerates the melting. Unlike global greenhouses, gas emissions, black carbon pollution is a lever that India and its neighbors can act on directly, the report argues. The Himalayas are approaching a tipping point with millions of lives and livelihoods hanging in the balance, said Arshani Kapotra, Systemics Senior Director and lead author. Glaciers are melting faster than they were a decade ago. The report proposes 10 priority transitions ranging from reducing black carbon emissions and expanding glacier monitoring to improve disaster early warning systems and changing the way tourism is developed in the mountains. One priority is to strengthen disaster preparedness, with governments agreeing in advance what actions to take when hazards emerge, from evacuation to protecting vulnerable infrastructure. Another is to rethink tourism. The Indian Himalayan region receives about 400 million tourist visits a year, according to the report, and the researchers argue that the objectives should shift from maximism visitor numbers towards generally the value that is retained and reinvested locally. Pema Gyamtsho, Director General of ICIMOD, said the risks were becoming increasingly complex. Glaciers are retreating, permafrost and high mountain slopes are becoming increasingly unstable, and communities and infrastructures downstream face growing risk from complex and cascading hazards, he said. And those risks do not stop at the borders, draw across the Himalayas. Such hazards, Gyamtsho said, do not respect national borders, and no single country can address them alone. That makes cross-border monitoring, share risk information, an early warning system, and joint investments in resilience increasingly urgent, not just to save lives, but to protect the livelihood and economies of hundreds of millions of people who depend on the mountains. I had 11 years of chemotherapy for a cancer I didn't have. Written by David Lump and Vanessa Pierce. Becky Jones was just 21 when she was told she had terminal brain tumor and months to live. She had not long met her partner and dreamed of a career of policing, but suddenly the future was looking bleak. The diagnosis by an experienced cancer consultant led to 11 years of chemotherapy treatment, which changed her life. She regularly felt sick. She was unable to take part in family events. Her career was curtailed, and she felt constantly on eggshells. Now at 34, she recently learned she never had cancer at all, but the inflammation of the brain that could have been treated with steroids. The mother of two is one of more than 40 patients taking legal actions against University Hospitals Coventry and Warwickshire UHCW NHS Trust due to prolonged or unnecessary cancer treatment. I was told time and time again, without chemotherapy, I would die, she said. He ruined my life. As a young woman, Jones said consultant Professor Ian Brown at the University Hospital, Coventry, told her She would need to take chemotherapy drug TMZ for the rest of her life. This is despite guidelines recommending 6 cycles over 6 months. When she questioned the multiple scans that did not seem to show evidence of a tumor, she says the consultant told her it would not be visible to the naked eye. It was only in 2025 when cancer cases at the trust connected to Brown were revealed that she learned the truth. I never had a brain tumor. I was misdiagnosed, and I've gone through all this treatment for the main part of my adult life for no reason, she said. He just ruined my life, essentially, she added. More of Brown's patients have told the BBC that they were given TMZ for years, leaving them with various medical issues. One patient said she believed the drug had made her infertile, while another developed chemotherapy after 100 unnecessary cycles. The preliminary findings of the review by the Royal College of Physicians, the RCP, said patients at the hospital were routinely given prolonged courses of the drug with little or no evidence to benefit. It found staff failings at the hospital amounted to a betrayal of patient trust. It also questioned why oncology pharmacy teams did not challenge patients receiving oral chemotherapy continuous for 10 to 15 years. In 2012, life was just beginning for Jones, a CCTV operator at the Coventry City Stadium. She met her partner Pete, a steward at work, but soon after she began experiencing severe migraines and sought help. She underwent a brain biopsy carried out by a private neurosurgeon. But Fiona Tinsley, a partner at the law firm Brabner's, said Professor Brown had diagnosed her with a grade 4 glioblastoma, one of the most aggressive forms of brain cancer, before the result had returned. The BBC has attempted to contact the retired professor several times. Jones described her years taking the chemotherapy drugs as horrendous. It was constant nausea, stomach pains, mouth ulcers, day-to-day fatigue. It was awful, she said. The drug affected every aspect of her life with the fear of infection, meaning she avoided social events and family gatherings. Her driving license was initially taken away and then restricted. Before the treatment, I used to go to the gym all the time. I was running, and me and Pete used to go for meals all the time, which obviously then I couldn't do, she explained. The couple was also told she would be unable to get pregnant. I later went on to have 2 children, which he told me were both miracles, she said. Her treatment continued for more than a decade until suddenly, in 2024, she received a phone call from a doctor saying her chemotherapy was stopping. He didn't have a reason as to why. He told me that Ian Brown had retired, and this was the first I've heard of it, Jones said. Any questions would be answered by her new oncologist, she was told, but was not given any name. I didn't know what to do, where to turn, who to talk to, because I had no support from the hospital during the time, she said. In May 2025, after an independent analysis by neurosurgeons and radiologists on the behalf of her lawyers, said she was told she never had cancer of the brain at all. She had actually been suffering from a tumefatic demyelination, an inflammation which is usually treated by neurologists who prescribe strong steroids. Jones got the news on a video call with her solicitors and the experts when we found out they were just in tears in everyone's eyes, and Tinsley, who was representing many of the patients. The RCB reviewed, which did not name Professor Ian Brown but referred to the Dr. Y, found out more than 20 cases reviewed, 15 were unsatisfactory overall. The consultant did not participate in the review. There was scant evidence of understating that the documentation of the risk of taking the drug, the review team found. The preliminary Biden said it was insufficient clinical curiosity in some cases and the lack of collaborations with the multidisciplinary team colleagues, allowing potential diagnosis errors to persist. Jones described the findings as chilling. It's not just that what he's done, it's about how they let him act like this for so long. It's also like he was running his own show and no one was there to monitor what he was doing. The UHCW spokesman says all affected patients have been reviewed by senior clinicians with appropriate care plans put in place. We are also undertaking an independent review of our speak-up process led by an independent party to ensure staff feel fully supported and confident in raising any concerns. The trust will be assessed by the full RCP review when it's published and will take further appropriate actions based on its findings. We want to reassure our community that patient safety, experience, and well-being remains our top priority, the trust added. Trump's comments on a united Ireland may have targeted audiences across the Atlantic. When another world leader meets U.S. President Donald Trump, the only certainty about what might happen is uncertainty about what might happen. This was exactly the case of President Trump's two-day visit to Ireland. No one could have predicted that by the end of the first day, the main global headline would be his desire to see a unified Ireland. As the shockwaves of his remarks rippled through the island, Great Britain, it was unclear whether his representative new U.S. administration policy or an off-the-cuff remark from the president, who likes to take questions from reporters and likes to give answers. Former Republican Congressman Mike Mulvaney was Trump's special envoy to Northern Ireland in his first term in office. He cautioned against anyone reading too much into the president's remark. This does not represent a shift in the U.S. policy, he said. We're still very much committed to the Good Friday Agreement, Democratic Congressman Brendan Boyle agreed. There is bipartisan support for that deal, and it's not going to change. Although both agreed that Donald Trump was probably right, that eventually unification would happen, it did not mean the U.S. was about to start pushing it. Giving an answer to the question that is asked at the free-flowing press conference is one thing, but Donald Trump repeated his sentiments a short time later when he was delivering a speech to an invited audience at the U.S. ambassador's residence. In fact, it was almost the first thing he mentioned, hinting that he may realize he can kick over a can of worms in his early appearance. The rest of the speech was curious. It was billed as a 20-minute address to Irish and Irish-American business leaders, but it was about twice and strayed largely on domestic U.S. matters. President Bush has a speaking style that he describes himself as the weave. He can bounce from one topic to topic during any speech engagement, veering off script and returning to the matter at hand. Today he lauded his achievements as he sees them, such as clamping down on illegal immigration, doing deals, and boosting defense production. He repeated his criticism once again when he views as the UK's lack of support for his military operation in Iran. Midterm elections approaching fast. But who was this target audience? The gathered business leaders in Dublin or U.S. audience tuning in before it was even dawn in much of this country. This November, crunch midterm elections are fast approaching the Republican Party as under intense pressure because of the president's policies. They might lose control of one or both houses of Congress. About one-tenth of the U.S. population claims Irish heritage, and they are not homogeneous to the voting bloc. He's trying to target Irish Americans independent or to sway voters in the U.S., of which many who have flip-flopped between Republican and Democratic Party in recent years. Some of them do support unified Ireland, and some at this time of chasing every vote, perhaps they played a part. Bill Clinton secured a lot of Irish American support when he was running for president by promising to get engaged in the peace process. They voted for him, and he followed through with his promise as much of the work led to the foundations of the Good Friday Agreement. But Irish Americans is a different place now. Indeed, America is a different place now, and as politics have been more polarized. The November election campaign showed no indication that will change any time soon, but the political leaders in Ireland will be hoping that only debate tomorrow is about the play on the golf course. She's back. Fans dance, sing, and cry after Celine Dion's comeback concert in Paris. Celine Dion's first concert in years delighted fans, with the Canadian singer crying as she made an emotional comeback to the stage. It was Dion's first full concert in 6 years after she was diagnosed with a rare neurological disorder called stiff person syndrome, which forced her to cancel tours. Joyful fans spilled out of the Paris de la Fence Arena on Saturday night, singing and dancing to her classic hits, while some were still wiping away tears. Paris correspondent Hugh Schofield went along with and reflects on getting swept up in Dion's Dillinges, and France fans were calling it the biggest comeback since Charles de Gaulle. Iconic Canadian pop singer Céline Dion has kicked off a long-awaited comeback show in Paris on Saturday after a six-year hiatus due to health issues. The 58-year-old superstar was diagnosed with a rare neurological disorder called stiff person syndrome in 2022, which forced her to pull back from touring. Dion, one of the best-selling musical artists of all time, has not performed a full show since 2020 in concert in New Jersey, the last before COVID pandemic cut her tour short. In 2024, she performed just one song at the Paris Olympic closing ceremony. Saturday marked the first of Dion's 26-show residency in the Paris La Défense Arena, Europe's largest covered concert area. "I made a promise," she told Paris audience, about 30,000 people, in her emotional return. "I made a promise to come back to be on stage here, and here I am singing for you and singing for me," she said. "I am everything I am because you love me," she told the crowd. She also broke down in tears after finishing the song, telling the audience, "I had promised myself not to cry, but I'm so happy to see you all. I missed you." They weren't only tears of the night, as the star appeared to be overcome with emotional several times. Dion will be performing in Paris through September and October into the new year. The Mirror Lucy Needham noted that the singer was 50 minutes late to the start and may have needed extra time to compose herself for the emotionally charged return. Ise Breman, the veteran singer, gave herself little nods of approval after every line before finally breaking down at the end of the track, seemingly overwhelmed at having it made it through. At the beginning, her set in black gown, she later changed into a trouser suit to show off some of those signature kooky dance moves, says Needham, adding that she also appeared to be having the time of her life, gyrating and slapping her thighs with glee. "The night was a tense, tearful, joyous affair, and probably even more so for the singer than her loyal audience." She started out slow, saying her voice sounded fragile and exposed, but at least it was her distinctive voice, not some auto-tuned approximation. "At first, she was clearly struggling to hurl herself together," he continues, "her vocals wobbly dangerously as about to crack or collapse, but she was gaining confidence with every moment on backstage. She broke down in tears as the audience roared in approval after her first song and addressed the crowd in both French and English during the set. This was a high-stakes, high-wire return, perhaps the riskiest comeback in history of show business, McCormick continues, referring to her health condition. But he continues, I honestly think I prefer this superhuman Celine Dion. Her voice is still great, but a bit more raw and real, with a rougher tone, less smoothness in the runs, and more edge to her whoops and her shrieks. Sarah Levitt, reporting from Paris for the Canadian Broadcasting Corporation, the CBC, said the crowd was left without words by the stunning performance.

by saying during one song that she wanted to stop and start over. Will Hodgson at the Times of London writes in his review, "Miraculously, her art will go on, and that the performance was overwhelming. She looked suitably humbled and tearful as she emerged," he said, going on to praise the stage direction. "Truly, she was throwing the love at the crowd, who threw it right back at her. There was no withholding back. It was quite overwhelming, actually," he writes. "The performance was complete with both costume, key change, and air of tragic, important romance. Celine's strength lies in being a diva with a common touch, while being as French as they get, even if she is Canadian. She fulfilled the role that with all the verve you could hope for," writes Hodgson. "The concert had a spiritual feel, with the visual interludes steeped in biblical imagery alluding to pilgrimage," Elsa Kozlowski writes for Variety. In video clips, Dion is seen wandering in a desert. The set design was highly cinematic, a monumental staircase sweeping up one side and a moon dominating the stage, while the backdrop appears to be the stark, almost brutalistic gray texture. The star, known for power ballads like "My Heart Will Go On" and "Because You Love Me," has said she will not let the diagnosis control her life. "The way I see it, I have two choices. Either I train like an athlete and work super hard, or I switch off and it's over," she told the French Vogue magazine in 2024. "I've chosen to work with all my body and soul from head to toe with the medical team." When Dion announced the first leg of her Paris residency back in March, 9 million fans signed up for early access tickets to the concert, outlet the FRI reported. The shows sold out as fast as her management company soon announced an additional 10 shows scheduled for May 27, which has also sold out. Fans who were unable to snag tickets to one of the highly anticipated shows have not been left out entirely. Events honoring Dion's comeback have dominated Paris in the past few weeks. Céline Dion's tribute boat cruises on the Seine, complete with costume design, sing-along, DJ sets are happening all through September. Ahead of Saturday's show, fans gathered outside Dion's Paris hotel, Le Royal Montecoud, as early as 6 o'clock local to catch a glimpse of the star. The Paris City Hall organized a massive karaoke night on Friday night, attended by thousands, to celebrate Dion's return to stage. "I couldn't get tickets to the concert, but I'm still keeping my fingers crossed and hoping. But I thought to myself, at least I could share a moment here with all the fans," Rania, a participant in the event, told Reuters. Early this week, thousands of fans also gathered at the historic theater in central Paris for two nights of karaoke and activities inspired by Dion's music. In Paris, venues and nightclubs were hosting Dion-themed events around the city on Saturday night for fans who couldn't get tickets to the actual show. U.S. pilot shot down over Iran recalls free-falling in his first interview since rescue, written by Max Maltza. A U.S. Air Force pilot was described free-falling to the ground with damaged parachute after his plane was shot down over Iran, leading to a dangerous rescue operation. "At one point when I looked up and saw no parachute, that's when most of the terrifying thing I'd ever seen," said the pilot, who was not named in an interview with the CBS News 60 Minutes program. The segment, which aired on Sunday, is the first time one of its pilots involved in April's incident over Iran has spoken out about their ordeal. The two U.S. troops ejected from the damaged plane were separated and had to evade Iranian forces while waiting rescue from the U.S. Special Forces. "Free fallen is a good way to put it," said the U.S. Airman, who was identified by Bravo during the CBS segment. "I wasn't focusing on speed at which I was falling. I was instead focusing on trying to correct a problem that was in front of me and doing anything I could to fulfill or pull pieces from the parachute loose," he said. He called his survival a miracle.
Although he broke his back, shoulder, and arm, the speed at which he hit the ground was somewhere between

0: between 70 and 100 miles per hour. The other U.S. airman who was shot down, identified as Alpha, declined to be interviewed by CBS. The 30 million two-seat F-15E jet was taken down by a soldier-fired missile, a shoulder-fired missile, which costs about $100,000, according to CBS, the BBC U.S. partner network. Bravo said that despite his injuries, he hiked and climbed to the top of the tall ridgeline in fear of Iranian forces the whole way. "I never let a lack of motivation put you on Iranian TV," he said. Alpha was rescued within 6 hours in an operation that involved intense fighting, said U.S. Secretary of Defense Pete Hegseth. "It was a gunfight all the way in and all the way out," Hegseth said, "but they got Alpha back." Bravo was rescued after 48 hours behind enemy lines. At one point, there were over 90 U.S. service members on the ground inside Iran, said Central Command Admiral Brad Cooper, noting that had been the first time in 46 years that American forces were operating inside Iran. But planes and helicopters needed to evacuate being struck in the desert sand and needed to be destroyed while special forces waited at a backup rescue crew. Two of the destroyed aircrafts were worth about $100 million each, CBS reported, noting that the several little bird helicopters need to be destroyed so technology would not be obtained by Iran. The operation came about 5 weeks into the war against Iran, which was launched by U.S. and Israel. I'm sorry, I'm going to have to end here. That's all we have time for today. My name is Janet, and it is Monday, September 14th, and thank you for listening to the Talkin' Information Center.
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2: Here's the forecast for the Boston and South Shore area on the Talking Information Center from the National Weather Service. For today, gradually clearing, temperatures in the mid-70s, clear overnight, temperatures cooler in the lower 50s, and for Tuesday, sunny, temperatures into the mid-60s. The sun rose this morning at 6:24, setting at 6:56 this evening. 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
3: 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So pull up a chair, settle in, and give it a listen.
4: Wouldn't it be great if life came with a remote control? 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
7: and good morning. This is Dave and Bob. This reading from the Quad City Times is being broadcast live at 8 a.m. this morning. It is being recorded and will be rebroadcast at 7 p.m. this evening. Well, let's take a look at the weather for this week. Today it's going to be a 30% chance of showers, mainly before 3 p.m. It's partly sunny for the rest of the day. High near 75 degrees, sounds pretty reasonable. Southeast winds 5 to 15 miles per hour, but there will be gusts as high as 25. Tonight, that chance of showers and thunderstorms will continue after 3 a.m. Some of the storms could produce some very heavy rainfall. Steady temperatures around 74 degrees throughout the evening. Southeast winds 10 to 15 miles per hour. Tuesday, showers and possibly a thunderstorm before 1 p.m., and then the chance of showers for the rest of the day. Some of the storms could produce heavy rainfall again. There's a chance of precipitation. Well, it's about 90% on Tuesday and Tuesday night as well. On Wednesday, still we got a chance of showers, so we got through Wednesday, possible rain all week. Wednesday night, chance of shower. Showers likely on Thursday and Thursday night as well, and Friday as well. A 50% chance on Saturday. So, at any rate, could be a wet week. There will be no local APRIS readings on Friday, September the 18th, or Monday, September the 21st. The network will be broadcasting on those days. And APRIS and WVIK are still seeking a listener to serve as a member of the WVIK's Community Advisory Board. And there are only four meetings a year. They're one-hour meetings, and they can be done over the phone. So if you know someone who would be interested in filling this role, reach out to APRIS Pete Peterson, 309-794-7560. And we're in a pledge drive at WVIK at this present time through September the 15th. 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That's the Rouse Family Foundation, the Illinois State Library Radio Information Service, and the Rock Island Community Foundation. 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
5: Okay, thanks, Bob. Here's two short stories from today's Quad City Times. The first one has a headline that reads, "No injuries reported in apartment fire Friday." No injuries are being reported in a Moline apartment fire. On Friday, September 11th, at about 8:14 p.m., the Moline Fire Department was dispatched to a large three-story apartment complex in the 1200 block of 15th Street. Upon arrival, fire crews could see no visible smoke or fire from the exterior, according to the Moline Fire Department. Crews entered the building and encountered smoke in the hallways on both the first and second floors. They then quickly located the apartment where the fire had occurred. At the time the unit was located, the fire was largely extinguished, and firefighters completed suppression operations and checked the affected area to ensure that it was fully extinguished and had not spread to other parts of the building, according to the release. All occupants of the complex were evacuated during the incident as a precaution. Following fire suppression and safety checks, occupants of the unaffected apartments were permitted to return to their residences. The occupants of the fire of the apartment where the fire occurred was displaced, the one occupant. The Moline Fire Department noted working smoke detectors inside the building. The Moline Fire Department was assisted at the scene by the Rock Island East Moline and Rock Island Fire Departments. MidAmerican Energy also assisted with securing utilities. The Moline Police Department assisted with evacuating occupants and controlling traffic around the scene. The cause of the fire remains under investigation by the Moline Fire Department Bureau of Investigations. Anyone with information regarding the incident is encouraged to contact the Moline Fire Department at 309-524-2250. And our second story this morning has a headline that reads, "Fiesta of Hope Mexican Dinner Fundraiser to Benefit Shelter." Martha's House will hold its Fiesta of Hope Mexican Dinner fundraiser on Tuesday, September 22nd at Our Lady of Lourdes Catholic Church, St. Joan of Arc Parish, Lourdes Campus at 1504 Brown Street in Bettendorf. Christian Care's Martha House is a shelter for women and women with children. It offers a place to stay and rest, rebuild, and begin again with dignity, support, and hope, according to a news release. Food will be provided by Rudy's Tacos, sponsored by Mark Majeski, Rock Island, Edward Jones Financial Advisor. Tickets are $20 for adults ages 17 and older, and $15 for youth ages 16 and under. Each ticket includes a full meal featuring a beef enchilada, cheese enchilada, taco beans, Mexican fried rice, and a beverage. Visitors can dine or take their meal to go. Serving time is from 4:30 to 7:30 p.m., Every dollar from the ticket price will go directly to Martha's House to provide safety, support, and hope for women and children experiencing homelessness. So again, that dinner is on Tuesday, September 22nd at Lady of Lourdes Catholic Church. Bob?
7: A little on Medicaid and some of the problems that are being created by the changes in Washington. Illinois hospitals stand to lose upwards of $4 billion in revenue over the next several years due to impending changes in Medicaid rules that limit states' ability to direct higher reimbursement payments to facilities that serve the most vulnerable populations. That, according to a recent study by KFF, that's a nonpartisan health policy think tank, as well as estimates by the Illinois Health and Hospital Association. And unless Congress acts to reverse those policies before they take full effect, IHA officials warn roughly half the hospitals in Illinois could be forced to reduce staff, cut back on services, or close altogether. The governor's people have consistently said that they don't have a printing press over in the Capitol and that they're not going to be able to fill in this revenue. IHA's senior vice president for government relations said in an interview, "So it's a concern that some of the estimates that have been undertaken in Washington assume that the state's going to pick up the cost of these cuts." Well, the upcoming change affects a little-known practice within Medicaid known as state-directed payments, or SDPs. Those are supplemental reimbursement rates that some hospitals are paid for specific services. Most states today, including Illinois, operate their Medicaid programs under a managed care model. That means they pay for-profit health insurance companies a flat per-person fee each month to manage the care of Medicaid recipients. These companies, known as managed care organizations, or MCOs, are then responsible for reimbursing hospitals and other providers for the services they provide. Currently, states are allowed to reimbursement rates to particular hospitals for specific services to help keep those facilities financially viable or to make sure that certain services remain available in their communities. They are a critical place to ensure that hospitals are able to provide access to the Medicaid population. And then this accompanying article that deals with Iowa specifically, as that one did with Illinois, and that it deals with the candidates running for a gubernatorial election. The future of private management of Iowa's $7 billion Medicaid program hinges on which candidate voters choose to become the state's next governor. Zach Lahn, the Republican candidate, says he would maintain the system of private management that was established a decade ago. Rob Sand, the Democratic candidate, says he would begin undoing private management on his first day in office. More than 700,000 Iowans rely in some form on Medicaid, the government program for individuals who have a disability or low income. The program is jointly funded by the state and federal government and is operated by the state under federal regulations. In 2015, then-Governor Terry Branstad, a Republican, issued an executive order that contracted the management of Iowa's management program to private companies that are known as Managed Care Organization, or MCOs. Branstad's successor, current Governor Kim Reynolds, maintained that system. Currently, three MCOs operate Iowa's Medicaid program: Iowa Total Care, Molina Healthcare, and WellPoint. Proponents of managed care say the private companies are better equipped to manage the state's Medicaid program, which they say creates efficiencies leading to lower overall costs without sacrificing services. Critics of managed care say it creates a system by which private companies make decisions based on what is most cost-efficient rather than what is best for patients. Medicaid managed care has become the dominant approach across U.S. states. Iowa is among 33 states that uses an MCO model of managed care, while another 9 states have a system of MCOs and primary case management, or PCCMs, according to state data compiled by nonprofit healthcare. Reynolds, who has held the office since 2017, is not seeking re-election, and Sand, the state's auditor who lives in Des Moines and is originally from Decorah, and Lawn, a venture firm business owner from Belle Plaine, are campaigning to become governor. Three prominent national elections forecasters, Cook Political Report, Inside Elections, and Sabato's Crystal Ball, all view Iowa's open seat gubernatorial election as leans or tilts toward the Democratic candidate.
5: Here's a story on energy consumption. It was published by Reuters and appeared in the Quad City Times this morning. The headline for this story reads, Power Use Continuing at Record Pace. U.S. power consumption will rise to record highs in 2026 and 2027, driven by AI-hungry data centers and electrification, the U.S. Energy Information Administration said in its short-term energy outlook on Wednesday. The EIA projected power demand will rise from a record of 4.1 billion kilowatt hours in 2025 to 4.2 billion kilowatt hours in 2026 and 4.3 billion in 2027. Demand is surging in large part due to data centers dedicated to artificial intelligence and cryptocurrency, as well as homes and businesses using more electricity and less fossil fuels for heat and transportation. Quote, despite a pause in connecting new data center projects in Texas to the grid, the West, South, Central region accounts for the largest share of total electricity sales growth in our forecast, EIA said in the report. The EIA forecast that power sales in 2026 will rise to 1.5 billion kilowatt hours for residential consumers, 1.5 billion kilowatt hours for commercial customers, and 1.059 billion kilowatt hours for industrial customers. Those forecasts compare with all-time highs of 1.5 billion kilowatt hours for residential consumers, 1.49 billion kilowatt hours for commercial customers in 2025, and 1.064 billion kilowatt hours for industrial customers in the year 2000. As renewable output rises, the EIA said the share of power generation from coal will slide from 17% in 2025 to 16% in 2026 and 14% in 2027, while the share of natural gas will hold at 40% in 2026 and 2027 and the same as in 2025. The percentage of renewable generation will rise from around 24% in 2025 to 25% in 2026 and 27% in 2027, while nuclear power share will hold at 18% in 2026 and 2027. The EIA projected that gas sales in 2026 would slide to 12.5 billion cubic feet per day for residential customers and 9.5 BCFD for commercial customers, but rise to 23.9 BCFD for industrial customers and 36.8 BCFD for power generation. Those figures compare with all-time highs of 14.3 BCFD in 1996 for residential customers, 9.9 BCFD in 2025 for commercial customers, 23.8 BCFD in 1973 for industrial customers, and 36.8 BCFD in 2024 for power generation. Bob?
7: Well, female reproductive organ development may be impacted by mother's use during pregnancy of Tylenol, or its generic versions, according to researchers who emphasize that their study does not prove the pain medicine is to blame and does not indicate any effect on future fertility. Whether the differences observed in the Danish study of infants have implications for fertility later in age and menopause will require a long-term follow-up study. Women who used the medicine sold generically as acetaminophen in the U.S. and pararetinol in Europe during pregnancy should not be alarmed by the findings, Fisher said. Canuvi, which owns the Tylenol brand name product, in an emailed statement advised pregnancy or breastfeeding women to check with a health professional before using acetaminophen, which the company says is the most studied and safest pain reliever during pregnancy. It noted that the study has methodology limitations and does not support a causal relationship between the drug and postnatal reproductive development. Fisher's team studied 302 3-month-old girls whose mothers' use of some version of the drug had been tracked during pregnancy. Participants did not report which manufacturer's product they used. 92 of the infants were first exposed to the pain medication in utero before 17 weeks of pregnancy, 67 were first exposed after 17 weeks, and 143 were born to mothers who had not used the drug. Exposure to the branded version sold in Denmark was assessed based on questionnaires and urine samples provided by the women's regular interval of checkups. The mothers took relatively low amounts, and none exceeded the recommended daily maximum dose of 4,000 milligrams. Most took it for headaches or musculoskeletal pain. On average, infants exposed to in utero had smaller ovaries, fewer ovarian follicles, which are the structures that contain immature eggs, smaller uteruses, and lower levels of reproductive hormones, researchers reported. A woman's reproductive function and window are established while she's still in the womb, the researchers explained, and girls are born with all the eggs they will ever have. Animal studies have suggested that fetal exposure to the medicine, the most commonly used drug in pregnancies, might affect ovarian egg reserve and later reproductive function. But no one has reported similar findings in humans until now. U.S. President Trump has linked the use of Tylenol during pregnancy to autism, a claim that has been widely dismissed by the medical community and major health organizations. The 3-month-old girls in the study who were exposed to the drug in utero had on average a 40% smaller ovarian volume, a 13% smaller uterine volume, and 23% fewer ovarian follicles. Babies exposed early in pregnancy before 17 weeks also had a lower level of anti-Müllerian hormone, an indicator that the amount of quality of eggs in the ovaries.
5: Here's another health-related story. This is in under the column Start the Week Off Right in the Quad City Times. And it was written by Kathy Pulley. And Kathy is the Director of Cardiovascular Operations at Unity Point Health Trinity. 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The event offers an easy, convenient way to learn more about your heart health, identify potential risk factors, and connect with heart health experts who can answer your questions. Heart-to-Heart Screening Day offers heart health screenings and education to help you better understand your cardiovascular health and identify risk factors. Participants can visit multiple screening and education stations and receive free EKGs for adults 18 and older, blood pressure and cholesterol screenings, body measurements, nutrition and fitness education, hands-only CPR and AED demonstrations, and tobacco cessation resources. Participants receive same-day results and can discuss their findings with physicians and other healthcare professionals who can answer questions and provide guidance based on your results. The goal is to give you a clearer picture of your heart health today and help you understand what steps to take to support a healthier heart for years to come. Heart disease remains the leading cause of death for men and women in the United States, and many Quad Cities residents have at least one cardiovascular risk factor, including high blood pressure, high cholesterol, smoking, physical inactivity, or excess weight. The challenge is that many people don't realize that they're at risk. Conditions such as high blood pressure, high cholesterol, and certain heart rhythm disorders can develop without noticeable symptoms, making potential concerns easy to overlook. A simple screening can help identify risk factors earlier, offer peace of mind, or uncover concerns that may need further attention. While screenings aren't meant to replace regular visits with your healthcare provider, they offer a valuable opportunity to learn more about your heart health and take proactive steps to protect it. Anyone interested in learning more about their heart health can attend. The event can be especially valuable for people with a family history of heart disease or risk factors such as blood pressure, high cholesterol, or diabetes. Even people who feel healthy may discover risk factors that they weren't aware of. Taking an hour or two out of your day for a screening could provide information that makes a lasting difference in your health. Whether the results offer peace of mind or identify a concern, you'll leave with a better understanding of your heart health and what steps to take next. Heart to Heart Screening Day will be held on Saturday, October 3rd, from 8 a.m. to noon in the Jardine Auditorium at Unity Point Health, Rock Island. 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Bob?
7: And a quick digest of what's going on around the country and around the world. In Phoenix, Arizona, a newly installed memorial statue of slain conservative activist Charlie Kirk was vandalized overnight Sunday in Phoenix, according to the organization he founded. The statue was defaced with red paint, according to a post on social media from Tyler Bowyer, chief operating officer of Turning Point Action, the youth-focused political organization. Phoenix police confirmed they responded to calls Sunday regarding a vandalized memorial outside the headquarters of Turning Point and asked anyone with information to call. In Brussels, Canada's Prime Minister Mark Carney wants a closer relationship with the European Union and exploring whether his country could become an associate member of the bloc. The EU, which has not been flexible about membership rules in the past, is open to the idea of granting Canada a yet-to-be-created status of associate membership. The newspaper reported citing unnamed officials from the UE and from Canada. Canada's escalating trade war with the United States has added urgency to its strategic pivot point. And Turkish authorities detained at least 47 people over the weekend following a series of raids on the offices of LGBTQ associates in probe into prostitution and obscenity. Prosecutors said the crackdown is part of a campaign that the government says is aimed at protecting family values. In the Middle East, Israel and Lebanon will meet in Rome in October to discuss a U.S.-brokered security agreement intended to cease hostilities along the border. A State Department official told Reuters that the continued implementation of the deal remains the only viable mechanism to restore Lebanon's sovereignty and Israel's security. The United Nations. France's mission to the United Nations in Geneva said it regrets criticizing the United States over human rights in a social media post that triggered a diplomatic dispute. In a social media post in late July, the French mission criticized the U.S. for voting against extending the term of U.N. Human Rights Chief Volker Turk. Washington responded by walking out of a U.N. Security Council meeting. Parliament vote. Sweden's center-left opposition bloc was projected to win a one-seat majority in Sunday's vote for parliament. In Indonesia, at least 6 people died, 129 were missing, after an Indonesian passenger ship capsized in the Java Sea during bad weather early Sunday. The search and rescue agency said crews rescued 108 people from the Virgo Transport 8 ship and were searching for any others. And finally, in Kosovo, Kosovo's parliament re-elected Albin Kurti as prime minister Sunday after his party came first in June's election. But a failure to elect a president could send the country into another snap election.
5: Here's another Reuters story that appeared in today's Quad City Times. The headline reads, Trump backs One Ireland. U.S. President Donald Trump on Sunday reiterated his support for Northern Ireland breaking away from the United Kingdom to unify the Republic of Ireland, but said he would not talk about Scotland becoming independent, quote, yet, unquote. Trump surprised officials in Dublin and annoyed pro-British politicians in Northern Ireland and London by enthusiastically backing Irish unity during a visit to Dublin on Saturday, saying he would, quote, love to see it happen sooner rather than later. Quote, you have Northern Ireland and you have Ireland, and it would seem to me that out of the naturals of all time is to put them together, Trump told reporters during a visit to a golf tournament at one of his resorts, excuse me, doubling down on his initial comments. Quote, you asked about Scotland? excuse me, that one I won't talk about yet. I'll save that for another day, he added. Scotland, where the Trump family also owns a golf resort, voted against independence from the rest of Britain in 2014. British Prime Minister Andy Burnham has ruled out another vote, as well as a referendum on Northern Ireland leaving the UK. Trump made his comments about Irish unity after a meeting with Michael Martin, the country's prime minister. In his first comments since Trump's remarks, the Irish premier said that the response from some of the unionist politicians was, quote, an overreaction, unquote. Quote, it shouldn't be surprised. He takes a different sort of perspective on things, Martin told reporters Sunday after meeting Trump again for lunch at the golf course. Martin said that the pair discussed Northern Ireland and its relationship with the Republic of Ireland, and that he also went through with the president how the British-run region achieved peace. A 1998 peace agreement ended three decades of violence between the Irish nationalists seeking a united Ireland and unionists who wanted Northern Ireland to remain part of the UK. Quote, I support unity. I don't see it happening now. I've been very clear about that, Martin told the BBC News in a separate interview. The chances are if one vote was held next week, it would find great difficulty in getting through, unquote. Also on Sunday, Trump said, first, he would consider a request from relatives of those killed in the September 11 attacks to release more records about the event and whether its perpetrators had ties to Saudi Arabia. Secondly, he would remove a 10% tariff on Irish whiskey, a duty that currently falls under those imposed on all European Union wine and spirit exports to the United States. And finally, he did not know whether Fed policymakers will raise interest rates at their meeting this week. But he argued that the U.S., quote, should be paying the lowest interest rate in the world, no matter what the Federal Reserve's data indicates about inflation and the economy. Bob?
7: Okay, quickly. Middle East diplomacy appeared to be faltering heading into Monday with the postponement of a meeting between Iran and other Persian Gulf powers, while fresh attacks around the region's two most important oil transit routes deepened concerns over global energy supplies. Oil prices jumped as markets reopened on Monday, following developments that threatened supplies from the world's biggest exporter, Saudi Arabia, which kept a key 747-mile east-west pipeline closed throughout the weekend after it was damaged in drone strikes on Friday. Hopes for a diplomatic breakthrough in the near term faded when Oman's foreign minister, Saeed Badr al-Basadi, posted late Sunday that a regional meeting scheduled for Monday was postponed in the interest of consensus. Iranian officials said they would attend the gathering with Gulf Arab states to present an agreement with Oman on governing shipping routes through the Strait of Hormuz. Iran's FAR news agency cited an Iranian foreign ministry official as saying that the Oman meeting was postponed at the request of some regional countries in a decision jointly made by Tehran and Muscat. The official said Iran would coordinate with Oman in determining a suitable date for holding the meeting. The postponement came on the heels of Saudi Arabia's decision to shut down, at least for now, its pipeline that has served as a main route for Middle East oil bypassing the Strait of Hormuz.
5: Well, it looks like it's about time for Bob and me to take a break. And after that, we will return and share with you some sports stories from today's Quad City Times.

0: Okay, we're back, and as promised, we're going to turn to the sports section of today's Quad City Times. This story has a headline that reads, Big Ten Bands Rally Around the Hawkeyes. For the University of Iowa Hawkeye Marching Band, it's more than music and marching. They're a family, which rings with rhythmic precision for marching bands across the Big Ten Conference as they help the program cope with a sudden and tragic loss. University of Iowa Hawkeye Marching Band member and third-year student Derek Phillips died September 8th after collapsing during Iowa's football game against Northern Illinois. He suffered brain damage from a cardiac arrest and was eventually removed from life support. Phillips was the leader of the Melophone section and a member of the UI School of Music Horn Studio. He was also a business analytics and information systems student at the Tippie College of Business, according to his LinkedIn profile. In a statement from the Hawkeye Marching Band released on Tuesday, September the 8th, the band said, quote, losing an HMB family member is one of the most difficult tragedies we'll experience, unquote. It continued, we'll continue to walk the journey together, said Dr. Eric W. Bush, director of the Hawkeye Marching Band, associate director of the School of Music, and Dr. Tammy Walker, director of the School of Music, in the news release. Quote, the Hawkeye Marching Band and the School of Music are strong and resilient because of the people within. We appreciate the thoughts and well wishes from so many members of our community, unquote. Phillips' death puts a spotlight on marching band community across the country and how programs are mourning the loss of a fellow musician. Phillips, quote, poured his heart into his music and the people around him, according to a GoFundMe set up in his support. Here are some of the messages from Big Ten schools shared in Phillips' honor. From Purdue, today our hearts go out to the Iowa Marching Band and the Colts Drum and Bugle Corps for the profound loss of band member Derek Phillips. We're one band family, standing together through good times and bad, celebration and sorrow. From Rutgers, the arts have a way of connecting us far beyond the places we perform. When a member of our community is lost, the impact reaches us all. From Nebraska, the marching band family connects all programs, no matter the logo or team, and in times like these, we all feel the collective loss of a musician, friend, and family member. Our thoughts, love, and support are with the Phillips family, the Hawkeye Marching Band, and the Colts Drumming Bugle Corps. From the University of Illinois, every big band is part of one family, and today that family comes together in a significant time of loss. From Minnesota, sending love to our friends at the University of Iowa Hawkeye Marching Band. Our hearts are with you, Iowa. And from Ohio State, thinking of the Hawkeye Marching Band a little extra right now. Bob?
1: Okay, this from a college football game of the Illini, which was kind of a disaster. Reminds me of a line from a movie. It says, have you ever tried tackling? Illinois went into its game against the Duke on Saturday at Geist Memorial Stadium with questions about its tackling. Nate Shepard exacerbated the issue. The Duke running back slipped through the grasp of many Illini defenders on the way to 147 yards rushing, 41 receiving yards, and 3 total touchdowns in the Blue Devils' 31-27 victory over the Illini. Illinois left the field Saturday evening 1-1 and with issues to address in new coordinator Bobby Hawk's defense. The Illini offense, fueled by a monster game from wide receiver Colin Dixon, tried to keep pace, but Duke took its first lead to open the third quarter, and the Illini didn't recover despite playing in front of an orange-clad crowd that was announced to be a sellout. Shepard was a concern entering the game. In Duke's 17-3 season opening win against Tulane, Shepard rushed for 227 yards on 35 carries, 6.5 yards per carry, and had 2 touchdowns. Meanwhile, the Illini had defensive struggles in their 42-23 opening win against UAB. Illini coach Brett Bielema and Hawk, the former Montana and UNLV head coach in the first season with the Illini, both addressed the tackling problem after the win over UAB by saying they didn't do a lot of live tackling in practice in the weeks leading up to the game to avoid injuries. They both indicated they thought it would be a fixable issue, but Shepard had 101 rushing yards and a touchdown and 18 receiving yards and a score in the first half alone, as the Illini went into halftime clinging to a 24-21 lead. It was more of the same after halftime, and Shepherd scored on a 3-yard touchdown catch when he avoided the tackling efforts of linebacker Robert Edmondson. That put Duke ahead 28-24, and the teams traded field goals after that. The Illinois offense stalled in the red zone on its next drive when Caton Hauser's 4th-and-2 pass to Dixon fell incomplete. After the Illini defense forced Duke to go 3-and-out, Duke cornerback Evan Smith intercepted Hauser. The Blue Devils got the ball at the Illini 45-yard line but couldn't advance. Duke quarterback Walker Egitt was injured on the drive and had to be helped off the field, and backup Dan Mond threw incomplete on 3rd down. The Illini received another chance, but after 3 straight rushing plays, another Hauser pass to Dixon fell incomplete on 4th and 4, and Duke went on for 4th and 1 to extend his final drive and pull out the victory.
0: Okay, let's move to the Iowa Hawkeyes' defeat of Iowa State that occurred on Saturday. This is an editorial piece that was written by Ethan Petrick. He's a beat reporter for Lee Enterprises, who covers the University of Iowa. Number 21, Iowa, eked out a 16-13 win over Iowa State as the late Caden Buehr field goal lifted the Hawkeyes to a 2-0 on Saturday. It was Iowa's first official win in the rivalry since 2021 and the first win over the Cyclones in Iowa City since 2018. Here are takeaways from the narrow win. Iowa did not name a starting quarterback. Though Hank Brown looked better in 1 week, he and Jeremy Heklinski continued to share the starting job when the depth chart released on Monday. Head coach Kirk Ferentz said the two split reps at practice on Monday and Tuesday and said Iowa would, quote, probably, unquote, use both in the Saturday's game. Actions did not match words, however, as Brown got every snap at quarterback and Jeremy Heklinski never saw the field, even as Brown struggled through the contest. Expect to see the OR between Heklinski and Brown again on Monday. Expect to see both against Northern Iowa next week. But Brown is clearly leading the quarterback battle, if it even exists anymore. The Hawkeyes' longest rush when the fourth quarter started was a 9-yard tote by Brown. Running back Kamari Moulton had 9 attempts for 30 yards and a long of 6 yards after rushing for 183 yards and 2 touchdowns last week. It's not hard to correlate a 3.2 yards per attempt from Iowa to the offense's abysmal outing on Saturday. Iowa's failure to establish a ground game put even more pressure on Brown and the passing game. It also routinely put the Hawkeyes in obvious passing situations. Iowa struggled in short yardage situations in week one against Northern Illinois. Ferentz acknowledged as much during the post-game press conference and in his midweek presser on Tuesday. Ferentz said that he felt the issues could be fixed through coaching rather than personnel changes. That appears to still be a work in progress. Iowa failed to convert a 4th-and-1 in Iowa State territory in the first quarter and struggled to finish off its touchdown drive after getting down to the ISU's 7-yard line. Using Brown in the run game worked when he got the snap and the shotgun, but that will never be as sure a thing as Mark Gronowski's sneak. And there are plenty of uncertainty surrounding Iowa special teams heading into 2026 after losing Caden Wenchen, Drew Stevens, Rhys Dakin, and Bryant Worrell. But the Hawkeyes appear to have found their next great Aussie punter in Boston Everett. The Hope Island Australian native managed an impressive early showing in week one with 3 punts for 131 yards, which is a 43.7 yards per punt average, including a long of 49 yards with 2 punts down inside the 20-yard line. The performance earned him praise from the head coach the following week. Quote, "For the first time out, he was really impressive," Ferentz said. "He seemed poised, seemed under control. Part of it works to his advantage and that, like, he's totally naive to college football right now, and that's probably a good thing in some ways. I don't think he felt overwhelmed by things. That first 50-plus game gave us a good chance. Would have been nice to see us nail that thing, but he didn't. But, yeah, he did a good job out there, and we'll just keep pushing through." Bob?
1: Well, you like to talk about big money in sports. The Tampa Bay Rays are securing funding for a new stadium. Well, it was approved from local city and county governments for the upcoming $2.36 billion stadium. Now, that's set to arrive in 2029 with an expected capacity of 31,000. The future ballpark works out to a cost of $76,100 per seat. That's among the prices in all of professional sports. USA Today compiled this data on 24 Major League Baseball's NBA, NFL, and NHI venues open since 2016 or scheduled to open in the near future. The Rays' planned stadium fails to come near the 111,100 figure held by the Los Angeles Clippers Intuit Dome, which now suspended owner Steve Ballmer built for $2 billion total. However, it does sit near Los Angeles' SoFi Stadium and San Francisco's Chase Center. Those venues were built at a cost of $78,300 and $77,500 per seat, just ahead of the Rays' future home, which Rays owner Patrick Zalupski hopes to break ground on this very month. SoFi is probably the most expensive stadium ever built, with a total price of around $5.5 billion. It's also costlier than a few future venues. The NBA Spurs are developing an arena in downtown San Antonio for $70,300 per seat, while the Thunder are constructing one in Oklahoma City for $57,600 per seat. Most markedly, it beats out all of the Major League ballparks in our database. The closest is the Athletes' planned Las Vegas home at $53,000 per seat. The Rays Stadium ability to transcend sports and cost per seat is part of its compelling story. Besides it and SoFi Stadium, the remaining five in the top seven most expensive venues per seat are indoor arenas developed for basketball or hockey. The fact is not so surprising. With fewer seats, basketball or hockey or arenas can balloon in cost per seat much more easily than baseball or football.
0: Okay, let's keep with the Major League Baseball theme. Here's a story that has a headline that reads, Verlander trending toward return. How does this sound? Justin Verlander taking the mound on September 26th in a farewell outing during the Verfest weekend when the Detroit Tigers are honoring his Hall of Fame-worthy career. Pretty special, and it's trending toward being a reality. Quote, I'm cautious to throw it out there too firmly, manager A.J. Hinch said, because a lot of things can happen between now and then, and we've seen that. He's really battling, and he's going to pitch through whatever, but we can't have any setbacks of any sort. I don't want to make any false promises. Unquote. Verlander, who has been on the injured list since April 1st, already has announced that he will retire after this season. And he said on the day of his announcement that he was going to do everything he can to pitch again this season. He didn't think it was going to take this long to make that happen. Quote, it's been on my mind this whole time, Verlander said. That's why it's been so frustrating. There have been several setbacks along the way, and if that happens now, there's no chance of me pitching. That's why we're going to be super cautious and saying, let's go to the point where you know you can withstand the stress and just go. Unquote. He threw off the stadium mound Saturday, throwing to hitters who were tracking pitches and not swinging. His velocity reached 93 miles per hour. He threw as hard as he's thrown in the last month, Hinch said. That was a good sign, unquote. Verlander wasn't concerned about the velocity or the shapes of his pitches. Quote, it was another step to get me closer to game speed, he said. The more simulated situations you have, you gain another inch toward game speed, and I feel like I was pretty close to that when I think what game speed would be. It's really just stressing the hamstring and the hip at the effort level it's going to take to pitch in a real game to make sure that it can withstand it, and if it can, then let's go, unquote. Verlander is on essentially a seven-day schedule. He will throw a couple of bullpens, and then on September 20th in Chicago, he's expected to throw a live bullpen or sim game. That would put him on track to pitch against the Pittsburgh Pirates on the last day of the season. Quote, we know that's going to be an emotional and important weekend for him, Hinch said. But if we can get him in that series on that Saturday, that would be in that seven-day cadence. But he's got a lot of mound sessions between now and then, and still some questions to answer. Okay, let's take a look at the standings in Major League Baseball. We're getting down to the end here before the playoffs start. So over in the American League, they're the only team that's clinched a playoff spot is the Tampa Bay Rays, and it's thanks to a 90-59 record. And so they lead the New York Yankees by four games. And in that division, the Yankees and the Boston Red Sox both are way up in the wild card race, too. And that's by virtue of the fact that the other two divisions in the American League, the leading teams really have not won anywhere near as many games as those in the American League East. So in the Central Division of the American League, Chicago White Sox are only a half a game up on Cleveland. And then over in the West, Houston only leads Texas by one game and Seattle by five games. Over in the National League, Atlanta is up on Philadelphia by five games. And Philadelphia has a 1.5 game lead in the wild card race in the National League. Over in the National League Central, Milwaukee has clinched a spot in the playoffs. They're ahead of Chicago Cubs by 10 games now. But the Cubbies still have a 1.5 game lead also in the wild card race in the National League. And then finally, over in the National League West, Los Angeles is way up there, 9 games in first place over San Diego, but both have been 8-2 in their last 10 games. Bob?
1: Okay, let's take a look at the prospects headed into the 27 draft. And it says it's going to be the trickiest quarterback draft. It says at least a half dozen potential first-round picks for the 27 class.

0: early to mid-round prospects joining them. Texas adds Colin Simmons, wide receiver Cam Coleman, and offensive tackle Trevor Goodby all have earned universal acclaim as preseason All-Americans and projected top 10 selections, while Ohio State wide receiver Jeremiah Smith is viewed by many as the best player in college football and will next April's premier draft prospect. Of course, more than commanding the spotlight, quite like Arch Manning. With his tantalizing tools, the Texas quarterback has become the focal point of what's expected to be one of the richest incoming crop of quarterbacks in recent years, even as teams try to square the discrepancy between the consistency of his performance and his overall capability. His inverse and perhaps even more puzzling draft case was the opposing sideline. Whereas Manning navigated turbulence for much of his debut season as a starter, Ohio State's Julian Sayin never left much question about his efficiency after opening against Texas. His 77% completion rate stood as the third highest in football subdivision history, and he finished second only to Heisman Trophy winner and 26th number one overall pick Fernando Mendoza in his passing rate among full-time starters. Yet for all his ability as a passer, the lone returning Heisman Trophy finalist presents a volatile range of possible outcomes in the NFL draft. Sayin isn't mentioned in the same breath as Manning or Oregon's Dante Moore as a favorite to be a top five selection. Nor has he been widely grouped around the next tier of passers that seems to carry less of a consensus. Of course, the secret of Mendoza and fellow 26 first-rounder Ty Simpson should prove that nothing is settled 7-plus months out from the draft. There's a lot of football to be played yet this year. Another prolific campaign in which the junior smooths out his few issues that surfaced in his inaugural season at the helm. It doesn't take long for Saiyan's biggest assets or his greatest liabilities to present themselves. Precision and decisiveness are the hallmarks of the Southern California's native game. His accuracy holds to all levels of the field as he led the FBS with a 62% completion rate. Saiyan also has remained a discerning presence behind center, throwing just 8 interceptions and seldom putting the ball in harm's way. I think for Julian, you look for some traits that are extraordinary about him, Ohio State coach Ryan Day said at Big Ten Media Day in July. I think the first thing you recognize is his accuracy. What you don't see, but I see, is his intelligence level. He can handle high levels of information. He's highly, highly motivated. He really embraces the leadership role. Yet much of the prevailing draft narrative on Saiyan remains fixed to his pedestrian physical traits. Saiyan is listed at 6 feet 1 and 214 pounds. Those numbers, perhaps generous, as schools tend to be with their figures, are a tick below what Simpson measured in all the combine and would surely make him at one of the state's most modestly built quarterbacks. And while he's been able to reliably access the deep game threats thanks to his anticipation and touch, his pure pass velocity might not measure up to other prospects in this class.
1: Well, let's finish up our time with a story about established NFL quarterbacks. The headline reads, Stroud and Texans reportedly table contract talks for 26. Barring a last-minute breakthrough in negotiations, Houston, Texas quarterback C.J. Stroud will play this season without a new contract, according to multiple reports. Texans general manager Nick Caserio said the front office wouldn't discuss a new deal during the regular season, which begins yesterday against the Buffalo Bills. ESPN reported Saturday that Stroud, the number 2 overall pick in 2023, made an effort through his agent to progress toward an extension. He was selected one spot ahead of Texans outside linebacker Will Anderson Jr. The Texans signed Anderson to a 3-year, $150 million extension days before the 2020

0: 6 NFL draft. Entering the fourth year of his four-year deal, Stroud also is under contract through 2027 due to the team option being picked up by the Texans in April. He's guaranteed $25.9 million for the next season.
1: Well, thank you for tuning in. Stay tuned for the Moline Dispatch and Argus following this.
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0: Good morning, APRIS listeners. This is Alan and Carl, and we will be reading to you from the Dispatch Argus. This reading of the Dispatch Argus is being broadcast live at 9 a.m. on Monday. What is today? The 14th. I got to look at a calendar. It is being recorded and will be rebroadcast at 8 o'clock this evening. And let's go through our announcements. 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If you haven't yet increased your monthly gift, please consider doing so during the drive. And if you're not a monthly contributor, consider signing up for a
1: There's growing alarm among Republicans in Congress that the economic picture is not going to improve between now and Election Day, setting off a scramble among GOP candidates to pitch more ideas to bring down costs. Affordability and the war in Iran are going to continue on. They're tied to each other, and as long as the war in Iran continues, we will have high energy prices that will bleed over to consumers. These strategists warned. It just is a bad recipe. But getting the party on the same page about how to respond to the crisis has been a difficult task. Senator Roger Marshall, Republican of Kansas, who is facing a surprisingly tough challenge from Democrat megachurch pastor Adam Hamilton, is pushing his credit card competition bill, which he says would cut fuel and grocery prices by 2 or 3% by putting an end to what he calls the Visa MasterCard duopoly. Marshall says his bill, which Trump endorsed during the midterm convention in Dallas last week, would save Americans $1,200 a year, will cut out-of-control credit card swipe fees, saving the average family at least $1,200 per year, Trump declared on Wednesday. But the proposal is facing stiff opposition from fellow Republicans on the Senate Banking Committee, according to a source familiar with the internal Senate dynamic. The Senate is scheduled to be in session for only 3 more weeks before senators leave Washington again for the election, and the House is planning only 1 week of work before lawmakers return to the campaign trail. The average price of gasoline nationwide, which hit $4.30 a gallon on Friday, is sparking alarm among GOP candidates. That's a problem, said Senator Mike Rounds, Republican of South Dakota, who is up for re-election and faces a tougher challenge than expected, according to recent Democratic polling. People need to bring the price of gas down. We all know that, and we're going to do everything we can to see that that happens, he said. Rounds said gas prices could come down 30% per gallon if Congress passes legislation to permanently allow the sale of gasoline blended with higher amounts of ethanol, E15, nationwide. He noted the E15 provision in the Farm Bill, which Senate Republicans are hoping to advance out of the Agriculture Committee once Senator Mitch McConnell, Republican of Kentucky, returns to work from a protracted absence. But Republicans from oil-producing states such as Texas, Oklahoma, and Louisiana, which have mid-sized refineries, have pushed back against allowing more E15 blended fuel into the market. Trump's efforts to intervene in the economy have also provoked a dissension on Capitol Hill, especially his decision to allow the import of 300,000 metric tons of foreign beef to reduce ground beef prices at the grocery store. That move sparked an angry backlash from GOP senators from farm and ranching states who argued that flooding the market with cheaper imports would undercut cattlemen at a time when the farm economy is struggling to cope with high fuel costs and low commodity prices. Every time the government micromanages the economy, the consumer suffers, warned Senator Tom Tillis, Republican of North Carolina, who dismissed some of Trump's interventions as gimmicks. Treasury Secretary Scott Bessent's intervention in the bond market to lower yields and consumer borrowing costs has gotten a skeptical response from some Republicans on Capitol Hill. The yield on the 10-year Treasury rose to its highest level in 3 years after the Treasury Department announced it would repurchase $6 billion in 10- to 20-year government bonds, a market reaction that was interpreted as a rebuke from investors. There are other worrisome signals that the country's economic picture won't improve substantially by Election Day. The Consumer Price Index report, released Friday, showed that inflation is rising at an annual rate of 3.4%, well above the Federal Reserve's target and faster than the rate of annual wage growth, which stands at 3.1% last month, according to the Bureau of Labor Statistics. Meanwhile, the price of oil is hovering around $100 a barrel after rising by nearly 10% last week amid escalating strikes between U.S. and Iranian forces. An Economist YouGov poll of 1,536 adults conducted from August 21 to August 24 found that only 28% of Americans are satisfied with the economy, while 64% are dissatisfied. The poll showed that Democrats have a 7-point lead over Republicans on the question of which party does a better job on economic issues. It found 39% of Americans think the Democratic Party is stronger on the economy, while 32% think Republicans are better on that issue. Senator Josh Hawley, Republican of Missouri, who has repeatedly expressed concern over the impact of high gas prices on his constituents, has introduced a bill to suspend the 18-cent federal gas tax, something Trump said he supported earlier this year. But the idea has gotten slapped down by other Republican senators. I hate taxes. I wish that there weren't a gas tax, but I also like driving on the road. It's a huge amount of money that's just quits coming in, Senator Rand Paul, Republican of Kentucky, said in May when Hawley unveiled his bill. Senate Majority Leader John Thune, Republican of South Dakota, has questioned how to make up any shortfall in the Highway Trust Fund created by suspending the federal gas tax and voiced preference instead for reopening the Strait of Hormuz to shipping traffic. Hawley in July also introduced legislation to send rebate checks to working Americans that would provide at least $600 per adult and dependent child. He notes that the United States was projected to collect over $150 billion tariff revenue in 2025 alone, but that proposal has also largely stalled because of Republican opposition in the Senate. Several Republicans have raised concerns about the $40 trillion national debt, which is being blamed for rising Treasury yields and upward pressure on mortgage rates. They argue money from Trump's tariff regime should go toward reducing the annual federal deficit, which is projected to exceed $2 trillion in fiscal year 2026. The story, LSU's Lane Kiffin tests the NCAA's limits, creating college football firestorm. Louisiana State University head coach Lane Kiffin quickly became the face of what many argue is wrong with modern college sports as the college football season approached this summer. The 51-year-old expert recruiter and protege of University of Alabama legend Nick Saban has ditched his former playoff-bound school, Ole Miss, for an in-conference rival. He was boasting about LSU's deep name, image and likeness, or NIL budget, was luring elite student-athletes to Baton Rouge, and was flirting with adding NFL rookies who had been cut by their professional teams to LSU's roster. After LSU was threatened with expulsion from the SEC and sued by the league over Kiffin's off-season recruiting methods, the coach backed off, agreeing last week not to add former pro players to his team. But a growing number of people around college football are pointing to Kiffin's tactics as emblematic of what they see as a lack of fairness in college sports. Kiffin's bending of the NCAA and SEC's eligibility rules, these people say, is the result of an intensifying arms race that federal lawmakers are setting their sights on, regulating as part of their agenda when they return to the Capitol this week. We're reading all about how Lane Kiffin is a bad actor here, and he's certainly being painted as such, but it's a hell of a thing when these coaches are just following court orders. When a judge says you can't play, I don't think we've ever been in a situation like this, said Rick Hamilton, an antitrust attorney specializing in student-athlete rights and eligibility. It's just common sense. You know what the other schools can do, and you're competing against them. This is big business. Arguably the hottest debate in college sports today, the controversy at LSU centers on players in the class of 2022 who declared for the NFL in the offseason but did not make pro rosters. Several of them sued the NCAA over its newly implemented 5 seasons in 5 years rule, arguing they should be able to take advantage of the rule retroactively and return to college competition. 3 players who Kiffin had been eyeing sued in Louisiana this summer, and won, clearing the way for them to be legally added to rosters of college teams in the state. Kiffin contended the players were fair game to recruit under the NCAA's and Southeastern Conference's guidelines, and warned if LSU did not seek to add them, another school would. The players chose us, a lot of people were recruiting them, a lot of people were offering them a lot of money, Kiffin said on a recent episode of Pat McAfee's ESPN program, so we were happy, but we realized this pushback was going to come with it. Critics have blasted the LSU coach, arguing he is taking advantage of the NCAA's recent struggles to enforce its eligibility rules, something the association has sought the help of Congress in strengthening. If left unchecked, experts and observers say, more coaches are likely to continue taking spots away from currently enrolled students, who in many cases have been with the team for years, to free space for players with some professional experience. I don't think he's going to be the last coach to do this because of where we are in college sports with NIL and the loose transfer rules. Coaches are under so much pressure now to build their rosters and find talent wherever they can, said Jim Johnson, a sports business expert and attorney. For players, coaches, scouts, and everyone involved, the business of college sports is no longer in the back of their minds. It's driving the decision-making. Kiffin seems to be relishing the controversy his recruiting methods have sparked. During a brief television interview after the Tigers built a sizable first-half lead against Clemson University in Week 1, the LSU coach quipped, "Imagine if we were allowed to have the NFL players," as he ran into a tunnel leading to the team's locker room. A leaked video from the LSU locker room minutes later caught him using outside chatter around the program to motivate his players, screaming, "The whole effing world hates you, so you get a chance to show the whole world, go F yourself." Those comments led the Southeastern Conference to amend its lawsuit days later, making reference to Kiffin's quote and arguing he was showing a reckless disregard for the integrity of college sports. "He's having fun with it. He thinks this is entertaining," said college football pundit Paul Finnebaum, who earlier this year considered a run for Senate in Alabama during an episode of his talk show This Week. "Maybe I'm too serious about following rules, but I don't find any humor in Lane Kiffin, and I don't know anybody outside of Louisiana that does." Inside Louisiana, Kiffin and his tactics have sturdy support, including from some who represent the state on Capitol Hill. "LSU hasn't done anything wrong. It's called a court of law," Senator John Kennedy, Republican of Louisiana, told reporters last week. "Now, whether you agree with what LSU did or not, we did the right thing by going to court, and we're going to follow the law. But they're the Southeastern Conference, not going to do anything if I have something to say about it." The controversy comes at a tense time for the conference and NCAA, which are among the groups that in recent months have spent upwards of $30 million lobbying Congress to pass the Protect College Sports Act, a bipartisan bill that would grant the governing body antitrust protection and shield it from litigation around issues like eligibility, NIL, and the transfer portal. Kiffin's gambit this offseason has certainly caused a public relations headache for the NCAA and the conference, most observers agree, but some predict the saga could end up being a catalyst for necessary change in college sports. It's hard to know what the rules are in college football specifically anymore. It feels like they're being created more by judges than by the NCAA or conferences, said Kevin Paul, another sports business attorney. This definitely helps the supporters of the Senate bill. They can more easily make the argument, look at this, we're trying to do something about this, and the bill would either make these situations disappear or be far less likely in the future. Extra points. The Department of Justice, or DOJ, is reportedly investigating the Los Angeles Clippers over a scheme to funnel money through the sponsors and other team business partners to star player Kawhi Leonard to circumvent the NBA salary cap. The probe, first reported by the New York Times, comes after the league handed down sanctions against the team, docking it 5 draft picks and banning billionaire owner Steve Ballmer from team activities for a year. It was unclear as of last week whether Ballmer or Leonard specifically are potential targets of the DOJ's criminal probe. President Trump said in a Truth Social post his address at the Republican midterm convention on Wednesday beat the NFL on opening night in terms of audience. It was a claim that came with no reference to specific viewership or social media engagement numbers. The president's address was carried in full by only a few cable channels, while national broadcast network NBC has not publicized ratings from the Seahawks versus Patriots game. A typical audience for an NFL game in prime time comes in the tens of millions in terms of average viewership. Ohio gubernatorial candidate Vivek Ramaswamy, Republican, published a new ad last week showing him swinging a baseball bat in a batting cage while listing off his policy prerogatives. The former 2024 GOP presidential candidate and Trump ally was hit with some jeers on social media and criticism from hitting coaches over his technique at the plate. Jocks on the Hill, Representative Morgan McGarvey, Democrat of Kentucky. Representative Morgan McGarvey, the only Democrat in the Kentucky congressional delegation, answered some sports questions for the Hill. Favorite sport? Man, my favorite playing was baseball. I only played through Little League, but I enjoyed it. Favorite team? I root for teams that when I was a kid weren't rivals and are now rivals. So when I was growing up, the St. Louis Cardinals had their AAA affiliate in Louisville, so we had the Redbirds. We went to those games all the time and saw all the Cardinals games come up. But Cincinnati is about an hour and a half from Louisville, so I would go with my grandfather up to see the Reds. It was the first pro team I ever got to see, plus anyone who grew up in South roots for the Braves because they were on TV. Is there any athlete you really admired growing up? You know, I really like Greg Maddux. He was really dominant, and I liked the fact that he was such a student of the game, and he looked like your English professor, and then would get up there and dominate you. Hate is a strong word, but is there a team you love to root against? Everybody in Kentucky roots against Duke. The legendary NHL coach and ESPN hockey commentator Barry Melrose died last week after a battle with Parkinson's disease. One of the outlet's lead hockey reporters, Greg Wyshynski, penned a touching tribute to Melrose, writing that for many fans, he simply was hockey. The investigative news outlet ProPublica published a deeply reported piece examining the Dominican Republic's production of more MLB players than any country outside the U.S. It found an essentially unregulated industry that uses enormous sums promised to poor families and reported that money lenders exploit players and their families by offering loans at exorbitant interest rates and then finding ways to scam them. Tennis at 3 in the morning? Really? The Wall Street Journal sports columnist Jason Gay takes the U.S. Open to task in this new piece, writing it's another example of an instance where this glorious sport can't get out of its own way. The story, Republicans bet the house on Trump. GOP leaders are betting the house on President Trump in this year's elections. The midterm cycle is always a referendum on the sitting president, whether members of his party like it or not. And if there was a clear message from the Republican midterm convention in Dallas, it's that GOP leaders have embraced that reality with zeal, leaning heavily on Trump to animate their base and stave off a blue wave. Show up and vote Republican up and down the ballot, House Majority Leader Steve Scalise, Republican of Louisiana, urged the crowd in Texas. President Trump's America First agenda is at stake. Yet the perils of that approach are equally as clear, as many vulnerable Republicans are seeking to distance themselves from a president whose national approval rating has sunk to historic lows. Most of those battleground lawmakers have skipped the Dallas rally, where Trump was the ubiquitous star attraction. As Speaker Mike Johnson, Republican of Louisiana, and his leadership team return to Washington this week on the heels of the unconventional convention, they'll be reminded at every turn of the risks underlying their lean-in strategy. 2 years into Trump's term, the economy remains volatile, the Iran war is unpopular with no end in sight, gas prices are above $4.25 a gallon, and rising, the cost of groceries has steadily risen despite Trump's vows to cut costs on day one, and an escalating trade war with U.S. allies threatens even higher costs on American consumers. Those factors are challenging the Republicans' hold on the House and Senate, which are both up for grabs in November's midterms, and they're sparking internal gripes about the message emanating from Dallas. This was designed to activate the base, but you can't help but also wonder if it just further defines MAGA to swing voters, independents in particular, as a weird cultist movement, because there was a heavy vibe of that. Rob Stutzman, a California-based Republican consultant, said Friday by phone. Some Republicans are particularly frustrated with Trump's offer to send $5,000 to every adult if voters keep the GOP in control of the House and Senate, a proposal that caught congressional Republicans off guard and quickly divided the party. Representative Chip Roy, Republican of Texas, a conservative spending hawk, hammered the idea for promoting a soul-sucking dependency on government. Others pointed out that a government check stepped on a central GOP midterm message that Democrats are the party of big government and socialism. Truly, what's the difference between government-owned grocery stores and $5,000 handouts if we win? Stutzman said. This isn't Eisenhower planning the D-Day invasion, he continued. It felt a lot like throwing stuff at the wall, which is not the definition you want to your base, that you don't know what you're doing. I mean, that's already part of the problem with the base, is that he hasn't done job one, which is lower the cost of living. Now it appears he's gotten us into a potential forever war, which he promised not to do. GOP leaders say they're unconcerned. Johnson and his top deputies, Representative Scalise, Tom Emmer, Republican of Minnesota, Lisa McClain, Republican of Michigan, and Richard Hudson, Republican of North Carolina, all had prominent speaking roles in Dallas, where they embraced Trump and his agenda as a boon for American workers. If that left any doubts, Trump eliminated them by urging his supporters to approach the midterms as if he were on the ballot. If you got to get out and vote, and you're going to pretend I'm on the ballot because, in a way, I am on the ballot, Trump said, because if Democrats get in, they're going to take away all of the things that we got. We can't let that happen. Later, several GOP leaders downplayed the large number of GOP lawmakers who declined to attend the convention, attributing the absences to scheduling conflicts. Hudson, in an interview with Axios in Dallas, dismissed the idea that Trump is a liability in some districts as Washington, D.C. hogwash. He characterized Trump as a total asset for down-ballot Republicans of all stripes. The more he gets a stage like this to talk about what he's actually accomplished for the American people, the better, Hudson told the outlet. Still, midterm elections are historically tough on the party of the incumbent president, and the high cost of living has helped to push Trump's approval rating below 35% in several recent national polls, complicating the effort by Johnson and GOP leaders to keep control of the House in the next Congress. Democrats, who like their chances of flipping the House, have sought to highlight the disconnect between the celebratory tone surrounding the convention and the inflationary trends that have continued to spiral under Trump's second term. The fact that these Republicans are planning a celebration in the middle of an economic crisis where everyday Americans are drowning because of this high cost of living is extraordinary, House Minority Leader Hakeem Jeffries, Democrat of New York, told reporters in Washington ahead of the Dallas gathering. How many different ways can Donald Trump and Republicans communicate to the American people that they don't give a damn about their health, safety, and economic well-being? Yet top Republicans think key to the midterms lies in keeping the focus squarely on national politics and broader trends, even as many vulnerable Republicans want to concentrate on concerns more local to their districts. We've got to nationalize this election, Vice President Vance told a group of Republicans during a private breakfast in Dallas, according to NBC News. We've got to talk about all the crazy things the Democrats are doing. The story, two former senators looking to return face steep odds and seniority shuffle. Two Senate candidates this year are hoping to do what only a handful of others have done in the last century, return to their old jobs in the upper chamber. Former Senators Sherrod Brown, Democrat of Ohio, and John E. Sununu, Republican of New Hampshire, are both running to win re-election to the Senate after absences. In Brown's case, it's a short absence. The Ohio Democrat was defeated in his 2024 re-election by Senator Bernie Moreno, Republican of Ohio, in what has become an increasingly Republican state. Brown, who had won three terms in the Senate, was defeated as President Trump won back the White House. Sununu has been absent from the Senate for a longer time and was in the Senate for a shorter period than Brown. He won election to the Senate in 2002, but was defeated in his re-election bid in 2008 by Senator Jeanne Shaheen, Democrat of New Hampshire, in what was a wave election for Democrats on the back of then-President Obama's sweeping victory. Shaheen is now retiring from the seat in a state that has grown tougher for Republican candidates to win. Both Brown and Sununu, if they do win re-election, will face seldom-charted procedural territory upon being sworn in a body where seniority matters more than almost anything. Both former senators would likely return as functional first-term lawmakers to the chamber. It could be a strange feeling. 2 years ago, Brown was the chair of the Senate Banking Committee and would have been in the running to lead two other panels if he had chosen them upon winning. Sununu, in contrast, ranked near the bottom in his committees when he left office in 2009 after serving his single term. Yet, if he does win back his old seat, he will also make history by becoming one of the few senators to serve non-consecutive terms. He'd also have the longest gap in between terms, 18 years. Neither the Brown nor Sununu campaigns responded to requests for comment on how the candidates would approach returning to the Senate without seniority. Since 1913, when senators began to be elected by the popular vote rather than by state legislatures, only 16 people have been re-elected to the Senate after previously being voted out. A few more have been re-elected after resigning for some reason, like former Senator Dan Coats, Republican of Indiana, who resigned in 1998 and was re-elected in 2010. Whether senators who leave the Senate and come back are entitled to their old seniority has been a question for the whole century. In 1954, former Senator Alvin Barkley, Democrat of Kentucky, was re-elected after stepping down in 1949 to become vice president. Barkley was given his same committee assignments and treated as more senior than other first-term lawmakers upon his return, according to a New York Times article in 1955. Former Senator Joseph O'Mahony, Democrat of Wyoming, received the same treatment that year. But in more recent decades, the precedent has been for a senator to be relegated to freshman status or close to it when returning. Former Senator Frank Lautenberg, Democrat of New Jersey, like Brown, had been the top Democrat on the Budget Committee when he retired in 2001. He was reelected 2 years later, but did not get priority office space or committee assignments. That was a surprise to Lautenberg, who had reportedly expected his seniority to be considered after he came out of retirement to replace a scandal-ridden senator on the ballot. Coates, the most recent senator to make a comeback, was assigned different committees upon returning in 2011 from what he served on previously. In other cases, senators who came back returned to a committee at a lower rank. Former Senator Hubert Humphrey, Democrat of Minnesota, left the chamber to be vice president in 1964, while he ranked fourth on the Senate Government Operations Committee, and he returned to that committee in 1971, ranked ninth. Former Senator Slade Gorton, Republican of Washington, lost re-election in 1986, while ranked sixth on the Commerce Committee. He managed a comeback 2 years later and returned to the Commerce Committee, but ranked eighth. If either Brown or Sununu win their elections, they would most likely follow that pattern, but first they have to get through November. Brown, on paper, probably has the best odds of returning. He's in a tight race against incumbent Senator John Husted, Republican of Ohio. Sununu faces Representative Chris Pappas, Democrat of New Hampshire, for an open seat that could be a GOP pickup opportunity. Still, while the nonpartisan Cook Political Report has rated the Brown-Husted battle in Ohio as a toss-up, it rates the race in New Hampshire as lean Democrat. New Hampshire is not a solidly blue state. However, its state legislature has flipped between Democratic and Republican control throughout the recent years, and it is now led by a Republican in Governor Kelly Ayotte. The story: leading Cuban dissidents see Trump as best shot at change, but want a bigger role. The Trump administration's pressure campaign on Cuba is probably the best chance for collapsing the country's repressive communist regime. High-profile Cuban political activists and survivors of the regime's prisons told The Hill. But more effort needs to be given to including the Cuban opposition and democratic movement, they added. Jose Daniel Ferrer, a leading Cuban political activist exiled in Miami, and Luis Manuel Otero Alcantara, released in July after 5 years in a Cuban prison after direct intervention from the U.S., spoke to The Hill last week ahead of their acceptance of the Freedom of Speech Award from the National Endowment for Democracy, or NED, a pro-democracy organization funded by Congress. This is perhaps the best chance that something will occur for Ferrer, who was also released from prison in Cuba in October 2025 after demands from the U.S. said of the Trump administration's pressure campaign. He said the unprecedented efforts were buoyed by the high discontent among the Cuban people, organizing more than 1,000 spontaneous protests throughout the summer, rivaling the 2021 protest movement that triggered a brutal crackdown, including Ferrer's arrest. Alcantara, a prominent political artist, was also a victim of that crackdown. He was arrested in July of that year as a leader in the San Ysidro movement, a group of artists, journalists, and activists demanding the right to freedom of speech, inspiring a mass protest movement under the slogan Patria Vida, Y Vida, or Country and Life, a play on the communist revolutionary slogan Country or Death. The Cuban government released Alcantara on July 18 under U.S. pressure, but also forced him into exile, separating him from his family, friends, and political community. Alcantara said he is still recovering from his time in prison and getting used to the reality of life in exile, describing it as a clash of two sides of the Straits of Florida. I'm still processing. It is a difficult process, but I have to do it, especially because we have to continue working and pushing to achieve freedom in Cuba. The regime did not release Miguel Orsobo Castillo Perez, another San Ysidro movement leader and musician, despite U.S. demands. Feliz Navarro, a close political partner of Ferrer's, is also still in jail. Both men were honored with the Ned Award, and Alcantara spoke on behalf of his brother Perez, growing visibly emotional. I want this award to serve as a monument. It should be engraved on the conscience of everyone here of injustice being done to him, he said. Today there are decisions being made about Cuba, and in my opinion, the Cuban opposition, the democratic movement, the independent artistic movement is not being fully taken into account, he told the crowd at Mount Vernon. This award will serve as a reminder that sacrifice needs to be taken into account. President Trump said he believes he will have the honor of taking over Cuba, signaling his desire for a Venezuela-like relationship with the island that preserves the regime but with a leader compliant to U.S. demands. Cubans are not necessarily against a U.S.-style intervention similar to the events of January 3, when the American military descended on Caracas to snatch authoritarian President Nicolas Maduro and then bring him to New York on an indictment of drug charges, according to Ferrer. People wish to change so much that, after January 3, many were wishing for something similar to what happened in Venezuela to happen as well in Cuba. But negotiations over a possible exit of Cuban President Miguel Díaz-Canel have reportedly stalled, and even if the Trump administration succeeded in changing Cuba's leadership, its record in Venezuela so far has included empowering Maduro's vice president, Delcy Rodriguez, to lead the country and prioritizing U.S. control over the country's oil fields. Trump has boxed out Maria Corina Machado, whose party won the last Venezuelan presidential election, and instead handpicked leaders among the Democratic opposition to negotiate with the regime. Prioritizing economic deals over democratic reforms appeared to be the initial U.S. strategy in Cuba as well. The Miami Herald reported Thursday that the U.S. sought control over Cuba's energy infrastructure to allow American investment to rebuild it and benefit from the import and distribution of gasoline, while also demanding Díaz-Canel flee the island. It's not clear that Trump wants to take power, although the administration has cultivated ties with Raul Castro's grandson, Colonel Raul Guillermo Rodriguez Castro, but the Herald reported that such talks collapsed, and the administration has since ratcheted up its sanctions pressure, announcing new measures about every few weeks since May. The Cuban government is looking to counteract those measures by imposing economic reforms to open the island up to foreign investment, USA Today reported. Ferrer and Alcantara both called for the U.S. to internationalize its sanctions campaign on Cuba, bringing in partners from Europe, Latin America, Asia, and even the African continent to truly isolate the regime and force change. This all stems from a deep understanding that the Cuban regime, without pressure, will not make concessions, Ferrer said. They need to be pressured. They need to understand that their behavior will not be tolerated, that there will be consequences. We need their solidarity, Alcantara said, about the international community, citing the regime's human rights abuses. There are more than 1,300 political prisoners in Cuba. According to a recent report from prisoners' defenders, the Trump administration imposed an effective fuel blockade on Cuba in January, exacerbating an already dire humanitarian situation. The population of about 8 million are facing shortages of food, water, electricity, and fuel. Cuba is a dictatorship, with all capital letters, Alcantara said. It is the epitome of violations of human rights. Ferrer and Alcantara represent the diverse range of Cuba's political opposition across generation, race, and profession. Ferrer is a conventional suit-wearing Hispanic politician. Alcantara is the Afro-Cuban, casual and stylish artist. Alcantara said the Ned Award recognizes the importance of both their styles of political engagement. Both men reflected on their long ties to the Ned, where grants from the organization aided and sustained their political campaigning and organizing efforts. This award is a symbol of the unity across generations, across race, and across geographic distances in Cuba in favor of democracy, Alcantara said. And the different types of ways to do politics and to engage in politics. The story: Maine's lobster industry finds itself squeezed on all sides amid Canada trade war. The Maine lobster business has found itself in the crosshairs of a trade war and congressional infighting as rising costs and other pressures leave the heritage industry in a precarious state. The war with Iran has sent diesel fuel prices soaring at a time when warming waters mean lobstermen are traveling further offshore to look for lobster. Profit margins have tightened significantly on the luxury good over the last 15 years, new research shows, while across the board the industry is battling uncertainty. The cost now to just untie the boat is much, much more expensive than it has traditionally been, so it's affected all of the gear, traps, rope, fuel, labor, I mean everything that they touch. Bait has gone up, everything's gone up, said Patricia McCarron, executive director of the Maine Lobstermen's Association. Nathaniel Lane, a lobsterman fishing off of Deer Isle, which includes the state's most productive lobster port, said he joked with others in his profession that fishing trips have become a beautiful day for a boat ride. If you're not profitable, all we're doing is sport fishing, he said at a recent talk sponsored by the Maine Center for Coastal Fisheries on the future facing the industry. The price of lobster is at a 50-year low when adjusted for inflation, and while the crustacean is a splurge for the average consumer, many might be surprised by the slim margins under which Maine's independent fishermen operate. Alexa Dayton, executive director of the center, conducted a comprehensive survey on lobster economics to compare with one she first conducted in 2010. The results show what she called a gut punch, a significant decline, where in some cases boats are just barely exceeding their operating costs. Boats of all sizes have seen profit plummet over the last 15 years, but it's particularly true for boats of less than 25 feet, which now have just a 4% profit margin. Even larger boats in the 34 to 39 foot range have also seen their margins shrink drastically. The captain is fishing for free on many of these trips. Welcome to owning your own business, right? She said. The boat gets fuel, crew is fed, bait's been provided for, but the captain's operating on a really low margin. It's been a tumultuous few weeks for the industry. Canada's already in a trade war with the U.S., threatened to respond to 50% tariffs imposed by President Trump, with a 25% retaliatory tariff on U.S. lobster. Such a move would be devastating for the Maine lobster industry, which is heavily intertwined with Canadian companies. It also comes as Senator Susan Collins, Republican of Maine, is fighting for her political life in a race that could decide the Senate majority. She's criticized Trump's tariffs on Canada. Though Canada has a much shorter lobstering season, they have significantly more processing capacity, and Maine lobster is often peeled and packaged across the border before returning to the U.S. Canada quickly backed away from the plan to impose tariffs on lobster, but it unnerved those who work so closely with partners across the border on a daily basis. It's also unclear whether the matter could surface again, given tensions between the two once reliable trading partners. We've dodged another one, but it's scary to be in the crosshairs of something like that. That would really, really, really hurt individual businesses, said McCarron. The industry was also thrown into a congressional battle shortly thereafter when retiring Representative Jared Golden, Democrat of Maine, crossed the aisle to back a procedural vote to take up several GOP bills, including one sponsored by him and a Republican lawmaker that would extend the period for adopting new regulations to protect the right whale, punting the matter from 2028 to 2035. The whales have been killed in both ship strikes and entanglements in fishing gear. However, deaths have dipped significantly in the last 2 years, and the lobster industry notes that many of the entanglements have not been in lobster gear and occurred far beyond Maine as the whales migrate up and down the Atlantic coast. The legislation ultimately passed with 10 Democratic votes, but the party's leadership was furious that Golden and another member gave up Democratic leverage in backing the GOP effort to bring forward the legislation with a package of other Republican-led bills. It's a challenging topic in Maine, but obviously the lobster fishermen are a huge part of our constituency and have been worried a little bit about insufficient progress on this data before the deadline came down, said Representative Shelley Pingree, Democrat of Maine, who represents the other of the state's two congressional districts, and backed Golden's bill once it came to the floor. I think most of us are trying to make sure we have a way to save the right whale and the lobster fishermen. Maine's lobster industry is hopeful that more time to collect data will show improvements in the current population of less than 400 right whales, as well as shifting migration patterns that may lie largely outside of lobster territory. It's not clear if Golden's bill would be taken up in the Senate, particularly with so little time in session between the midterms and the end of the year. Dayton sees the proposal as a double-edged sword. We can track the whales now. We have much better understanding of their patterns and where they are, and that's informing the spatial question of where is the risk the highest, she said. The state and federal governments have made significant investments in tracking the whales. Funding that might lapse as a continued pause wouldn't back the ongoing research the industry could use to make their case. They're going to have access to all that great data that was collected through the monitoring program. If we don't kind of jump on the bandwagon and go with the process and kick it out 4 or 5 years, we could be sitting here 5 years from now with no data, more whale deaths, and a much different regime and administration that will look at the rulemaking more stringently. It could be a worse outcome for the lobster industry 4 or 5 years from now than if we just take it on today. Maine has previously had some very good years for lobster, particularly between 2012 and 2018. But while some lobstermen may have made significant investments in infrastructure during that time period, the total number of lobster landings has been on the decline since. We peaked at a level that nobody ever thought was possible, and I think the resource was kind of settled back down into a new place, and that is not a place where if your price is just not helping you make ends meet, you can't go out and fish harder, McCarran said. There are only so many lobsters to catch. Lane said the future of lobstering will be one in which successful lobstermen will have carefully managed their finances and investments so as to not overextend themselves. I think there's going to be an industry, but it has to be balanced between finding that sweet spot operationally. Who can continue to fish is going to be who's kind of figured out the sweet spot between having the right equipment and having that equipment work for you, he told The Hill. You're going to have to be nimble enough to have a quality operation, but to make sure that it doesn't own you, you have to own your business, not let the business own you. Dayton fears, however, that current conditions could deter a new generation of lobstermen, while other shifts in the industry favor the biggest boats with more staff, undercutting generations of small family businesses that earn their living out on the water. This industry has been resilient and has adapted to change over 100 years, and I think that's going to happen again. But, she added, uncertainty is not our friend. Making room for the next generation is the biggest thing, in my view. That's what we have to figure out is if you're a young person today looking at all the news and saying, should I go be a carpenter or should I be a lobsterman like my family did? That's my fear, is that people will get sucked up in the uncertainty and that the next generation will choose not to commit to the fishery. And if we lose fishing here, we lose our place. The story, compound in blueberries may help muscles burn fat, study finds. A natural compound found in blueberries, grapes, and other berries could help muscles burn excess fat instead of storing it. Researchers in Japan identified the compound, called pterostilbene, and found that it reduced fat buildup by increasing the breakdown of stored fat in laboratory tests using mouse muscle cells. Pterostilbene works by protecting PPARO, or PPAR-delta, a protein that helps cells burn fatty acids for energy. By preventing PPAR from breaking down, the compound boosts the activity of genes involved in converting fat into energy. Our findings establish a scientific framework for developing functional foods and nutritional supplements that target muscle fat metabolism, Associate Professor Takahazu Mitani said in a release from Shinahu University. Researchers said that findings could help guide the development of foods, supplements, and treatments aimed at reducing fat accumulation in muscle tissue. Excess fat inside muscle cells can interfere with how the body processes glucose and fatty acids, a problem linked to obesity, insulin resistance, type 2 diabetes, and aging. So far, the research has only been conducted on lab-grown mouse muscle cells. Scientists have not yet studied the effects in humans or other animals with more complex metabolisms, so it remains unclear whether the compound will produce similar results outside the laboratory. The findings were published earlier this month in the journal Food Bioscience. The story: Trump says $5,000 dividend checks to Americans will happen 100%. President Trump on Sunday said $5,000 dividend checks will happen 100% if the GOP maintains its majority in Congress after the midterm elections. The president compared the potential payouts to the $1,776 checks that went out to U.S. service members, telling reporters outside Air Force One on Sunday that he's received the same type of pushback. The $5,000 is going to happen 100%, he said. And the reason is because our country is taking in trillions and trillions of dollars, and it's going to happen. Trump said he will not send the dividends out while the GOP has control of Congress. I don't want to do it now, because if the Democrats get it, our country will be in shambles, and they won't be able to do it, he continued. If we get in, we're taking in tremendous amounts of money. We're taking in over $20 trillion in terms of investment. And with the Democrats, all of that money will be thrown out. If the Democrats get in, they won't be able to pay it. The president first pledged the checks last Wednesday during the Republican National Committee's, or RNC, midterm convention. He said his administration can disperse the proposed dividends because we've done so well, adding that the payments will only be used in the U.S. Commerce Secretary Howard Lutnick said Thursday that the dividends would not rely on taxpayer dollars, but that the administration could earn the money that Donald Trump wants to pay out, not from the deficit and not from taxpayers. The White House National Economic Council

package through Congress, which holds appropriating power. The administration cannot spend public money on anything without funds set aside by lawmakers. The $1,776 checks sent to around 1.45 million service members last year were part of a one-time housing supplement added to Trump's sweeping tax and spending law known as the One Big Beautiful Bill. Representative Bernie Moreno, Republican of Ohio, quickly announced after Trump's pledge that he would introduce a bill in Congress to ensure these checks happen. Paul Berman, a professor at George Washington University Law School, previously told The Hill that tariff revenue would not cover the estimated $1.3 trillion it would take to dole out the checks. The president's tariffs have generated roughly $341 billion in net revenue since the start of 2025, according to Treasury Department data cited by the Bipartisan Policy Center. Even if there were, that's money that goes back to the public fisc, and then Congress is the one that has the power of the purse to allocate it, Berman said. But the Supreme Court struck down the Trump administration's sweeping tariffs, ordering a refund of $166 billion of what was generated. Some Republicans disagree with the dividends. Florida Governor Ron DeSantis, Republican, highlighted the national debt and suggested that it would lead to more inflation. From the few details we have, it seems that the proposed $5,000 dividend would not have an income cap and would be extraordinarily costly, Senator Susan Collins, Republican of Maine, said about the dividends. The story: Air Force Colonel recounts how he survived after F-15E jet was shot down over Iran. U.S. Air Force Colonel recounted his story of survival after his F-15E fighter jet was shot down over Iran in April, in the early months of the U.S.-Israeli conflict with Iran. The colonel spoke with 60 Minutes on CBS News about the incident and was referred to by the outlet as Bravo, his mission call sign, due to security threats. Bravo told Nora O'Donnell that he was the weapons systems officer of the two-man crew when their plane was struck, and he plummeted at an estimated 70 to 100 miles an hour. At one point, when I looked up and saw no parachute, that was the most terrifying thing I've ever seen, Bravo said, with his parachute damaged by an Iranian shoulder-fired missile. So I paused right then and I prayed, "Lord, your will be done, but if I'm getting through this, I need help." The crew's mission, named with the mission call sign Dude 44, was to conduct a strike on Iranian industrial facilities tied to the country's drone and missile program. U.S. Central Command, or CENTCOM, Commander Admiral Brad Cooper told O'Donnell. Bravo compared the missile striking the jet to getting hit by a freight train. Bravo and his partner with the mission call sign Alpha ejected when they could not save the jet. Alpha ejected safely, but Bravo landed hard about 5 miles away. Both ended up in Isfahan, Iran. "I had injuries, but we all trained to adapt and overcome the things that we're faced with," he said. "I moved as quickly as I could, despite the injuries, away from the place that I landed." Bravo broke his back, an arm, and a shoulder after he hit the ground, but he managed to hike up to a 7,000-foot ridgeline. He described his survival as a modern-day miracle. Bravo found himself in a valley with cliffs on either side. Iranian forces reached within a few hundred meters of Bravo's location, CBS News reported, citing military sources. A U.S. rescue team found Alpha 6 hours after the jet was shot down. Bravo said he was able to alert U.S. forces that he was hurt but still moving. Defense Secretary Pete Hegseth told O'Donnell that it was a really tough decision after learning of Bravo's whereabouts and after the rescue team's helicopter took fire from Iranian forces. Hegseth determined that Bravo would be rescued in another 24 hours. Another day passed with almost no food or water in the harsh environment before two rescue planes located him. Sand became stuck in the plane's landing gear, leaving more than 90 of what Cooper called the military's most elite service members stuck on Iranian soil.
The service members destroyed the planes before more U.S. forces picked them up to prevent them from falling into Iranian hands.

0: It's a story of the teamwork, the training of the faith, of the decisions and the leadership to do something that will live in history as an example of what America is willing to do in order to uphold our promise and to leave no man behind, Bravo told O'Donnell. The Iran war has stretched into its seventh month, with the U.S. and Iran exchanging fire in recent weeks. President Trump has said the conflict will end after the midterm elections and suggested that the U.S. could take control of Iran's oil supply, similar to the U.S. oil deal with Venezuela, as the shutdown of the Strait of Hormuz has left gas prices soaring since March. The story: Cruz met with Jeers on ESPN's College Game Day during appearance advocating for Senate college sports bill. Senator Ted Cruz, Republican of Texas, appeared on ESPN's College Game Day Saturday morning to make the case for the Protect College Sports Act, a bipartisan piece of legislation that would regulate the big business of the industry. Cruz, who was in Austin ahead of the Longhorns' primetime showdown with Ohio State University, spoke with ESPN host Reese Davis at length about the bill, which would set national standards on multiple key issues within college sports, such as name, image, and likeness compensation for student athletes, revenue sharing, and the transfer portal.
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2: Here's the forecast for the Boston and South Shore area on the Talking Information Center from the National Weather Service. For today, sunny, temperatures in the upper 60s. Partly cloudy overnight, temperatures in the mid-50s. Wednesday, sunny, temperatures in the upper 70s. The sun rose this morning at 6:25, setting at 6:54 this evening. 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
5: Hello and welcome to Smithsonian Magazine. This is Sue Johnson, and today I'm reading from the summer 2026 issue. It's called America at 50. Where the stories, most of them are short, some of them are long, are celebrating the daring innovators and visionary insights that forged a nation. And today I'm going to read probably the longest story that's in the issue this month. I'm not sure if I'll be able to get through the whole thing, but I'll try my best. And it's called Rediscovering America's Original Grand Tour. Journey back 200 years to the nation's first great tourist trail, revisiting the sights and wonders that put a young nation on the map. It's written by Tony Perotit. Last summer, I made a pilgrimage to the rare book division of the New York Public Library in Midtown Manhattan, taking a seat at a polished wood table. In the austerely silent, windowless chamber, I requested several near-forgotten texts, original surviving copies of The Fashionable Tour, which qualify as the earliest practical travel guidebooks to the independent United States. The first edition, published in 1822, was a pocket-sized volume with a battered brown leather cover and stained, brittle pages. A more detailed second edition in 1825 had trimmed pages and a secure binding, and later editions included alluring illustrations of America's natural and historic attractions. The publication timing was what attracted me. On July 4, 1826, a year after the second edition appeared, America's Americans celebrated the 50th anniversary of the Declaration of Independence with parades, banquets, and fireworks. By coincidence, Thomas Jefferson and John Adams both died that day. But patriotic travelers who wanted to mark the country's coming of age that summer knew where to go, thanks in part to the fashionable tour. By the time it was circulating, an incipient American tourist trail had been established north from Manhattan through the Hudson Valley to the spa town Saratoga Springs, then west to Buffalo and the country's most renowned natural wonder, Niagara Falls. This American grand tour, which took shape during a period of national unity that a Bostonian newspaperman dubbed the era of good feelings, was deeply appealing to the first generation to grow up in the independent United States. After their victory over Britain in the War of 1812, Americans were finally becoming confident that their democratic experiment, which many observers feared might fragment, would survive and even thrive. By the mid-1820s, the Industrial Revolution was gaining pace, creating a budding urban middle class with disposable income, time to travel, and a desire for locally grown attractions and artistic creations rather than European imports with their fusty old world air. It was a historic convergence, said Jonathan Palmer, the historian for Greene County in the Catskill Mountains, when I met him in an archive for Hudson River, port town of Kingston. The invention of the steamship transformed our relationship with the natural world. Travel used to be prohibitively expensive or time-consuming for most Americans. But now, for the first time in history, humans could go faster than horses could carry them, or wind move them. It was a technological leap as dramatic as the invention of the first passenger jets. Then, in 1825, the completion of the Erie Canal opened a new and comfortable route west of Albany to magical Niagara. The fashionable tour offered advice each step of the way. It was written, appropriately enough, by a self-made entrepreneur who was part of the pioneer tourist class to whom he was appealing. The journalist Gideon Miner Davidson was born in Vermont and worked with a publisher in Manhattan before settling around 1818 in Saratoga Springs, which was emerging as the epicenter of the fledgling New World travel industry. There, he founded the Saratoga Sentinel and had a sideline printing Bibles. Eventually, he made a fortune in real estate. Hardly a household name today, Davidson is one of the country's great unsung travel innovators, according to historian Richard H. Gasson in The Birth of American Tourism. For the 1822 edition, Gasson writes, the 31-year-old Davidson organized his specific route by using an omniscience, even commanding tone. Go here, then see that. For the first time, Gasson adds, practical travel tips, schedules, prices, hotel recommendations were combined with edifying stories from American history, particularly the Revolutionary War. The first edition was cheap, disposable, and sold only in the reading room Davidson had founded in Saratoga Springs. But his 1825 edition made it to bookstores in New York City, and later editions, at least six over 15 years, spread beyond that. Soon, luxury steamers were plying the Hudson. New hotels were sprouting in the Catskills and Niagara. Copycat guidebooks flourished, and aristocrats were complaining of the hoi polloi flooding upstate enclaves like Hyde Park. By the 1830s, scenes from the trail were printed on Staffordshire china for American homes. In the library's windowless room last summer, with the 250th anniversary of 1776 approaching, I pored over the fashionable tour and yearned to escape the air-conditioned archives and recreate the journey a traveler might have taken for the 50th Jubilee in 1826. Apart from a few short seasonal tourist jaunts, commercial passenger boats no longer service long-distance routes along the Hudson River or the Erie Canal. But you can follow Davison's classic trail by car on back roads through upstate New York. I also dropped messages to members of the New York's maritime community, including shipbuilders in Buffalo I'd heard had made a replica Erie Canal boat from 1825. Along the way, I plan to explore the forests, mountains, lakes, and waterfalls that bewitched the first travelers in the 1820s, and to visit the inspiring revolutionary battlefields and memorials. The excitement of that era, I hoped, could be recaptured today. For travelers in 1826, the itinerary inspired adventurous wanderlust. So 200 years later, I set out with anticipation to see how Davison's directions have held up. My grand tour started in downtown Manhattan, and several of the era's attractions survive among the glass skyscrapers of the financial district. I strolled from City Hall, which was described as one of the most beautiful edifices in America, according to his guidebook, to Trinity Cemetery, where the marble plinth of Alexander Hamilton still receives attention from tourists, thanks to the hit musical Hamilton. From there, I navigated the jumbled 17th century streets to Battery Park, where New Yorkers gathered in 1776 to hear the first reading of the Declaration of the Independence. But for travelers in the 1820s, the goal was the Courland Street Wharf, the berth for steamships running up the Hudson River, where they could dodge pushy touts and purchase a $3 passage, equivalent to about $100 today, to Albany, including meals. Recalling the hubbub now is an act of imagination. The wharf closed in the 1930s, and in the 1960s and 70s, it was buried under landfill for the World Trade Center. But a few steps north of the site, a moored vintage schooner is now a sun-soaked bar and oyster restaurant called Grand Banks. Taking a seat by the rippling waters, I watched local ferries shuttled back and forth across New York Harbor. The next day, I was ready to start my own revolutionary expedition. To maximize daylight hours for sightseeing, the fashionable tour recommended a 6 a.m. steamship departure, so I chose the same time to head north in my rental car. Navigating up the West Side Highway, I squinted to imagine the 1820s experience. Back then, cigar-shaped Manhattan Island was still settled only as far north as today's Greenwich Village, leaving the rest green and lush, the scenery becoming more majestic as travelers steamed past the cliffs of New Jersey's Palisades on the Hudson's western bank toward forests teeming with bird life. By mid-morning, travelers approached one of the first great revolutionary sites at the River Narrows of West Point, where a military academy had sprung up in 1802 around Fort Putnam. A moldering ruin, Davison told his readers, although it was only a half century old. It was here, Davison explained, that General Benedict Arnold plotted to betray the Continental Army in 1780 by passing its defensive layout plan to the British agent Major John Andre before Andre was captured by a trio of American rebels downriver in Tarrytown, exposed, tried, and hanged as a spy. Today, daily tours of West Point are conducted in small buses by guides who likewise recount the dramatic saga of Benny, as he's known at the Academy, or at least as he's known to my guide, Glenn Goldman, who liked to take an irreverent tone. Passing a field where the Continental Army garrison camped out, the fort itself was too small to house all the troops, we disembarked at the headland with a spectacular view of the river. This was the most important piece of dirt in the entire Northeast during the Revolutionary War, said Goldman, a West Point graduate. George Washington called the Hudson River the key to the continent, and West Point commands its most strategic stretch, with its narrowest passage and a swirling current. Goldman indicated that a statue of General Thaddeus Kosciuszko, a brilliant Polish engineer who organized the fort's defense, including the deployment of an enormous chain laid on rafts across the river to block British shipping. As for the fate of the British agent Andre, Goldman took an ironic view of his heroic apprehension by patriots. Three drunk New York militiamen basically mugged him, and they found the West Point plans when they were stealing his boots. The scenic portion of an 1826 river trip began in earnest by late afternoon when the steamship pulled into the river port of Catskill, a tidy town where many old farmers still spoke Dutch. After a night at a local inn, travelers would take a stagecoach for $1 up to the Catskill Mountains. The winding 12-mile road could induce an unwelcome degree of terror, Davison warned. On steeper stretches, passengers might be forced to get out and walk. The effort was rewarded when they arrived at the edge of a 200-foot-high cliff to lay eyes on the Catskill Mountain House, America's first rural luxury resort, which opened in 1824. Built in Greek Revival style, the grandiose hotel had a whitewashed exterior and a panoramic porch with 13 13 Corinthian columns, one for each of the original states. Though when it opened, the flag flapping over the hotel had 24 stars, a consequence of the nation's expansion. Inside were glittering chandeliers, piano music, and the happy chatter of more than 200 guests who dined at tables and groaned with lobsters, fish, and meats ferried by liveried waiters. Brandy was served in a busy bar. The Mountain House was the crown jewel of the Hudson Valley, Palmer told me. Americans had never seen anything like it. You could go up to a remote cliffside and have a five-course meal and enjoy sumptuous accommodations. It also provided unprecedented access to nature. Every morning, staff knocked on doors to wake guests for sunrise, which Davison assured them was more enchantment than reality. Mist filled the valleys, creating a dawn gloaming, and then burned off to reveal, as one anonymous 1826 visitor raved in the Boston Recorder and Telegraph, a distant Eden flooded with light. The same visitor marveled at the sheer scale of the vista. An area wide enough for the territory of a nation lies beneath you like a picture, with the Hudson winding through like an inlaid vein of silver. Guests hike through gnarled forests to the novel and romantic Catterskill Falls, where a viewing platform had been installed to observe the 260-foot Cascades. To reach the site of the Mountain House today, I parked by a lakeside trailhead in Catskill State Park and hiked up the same steep switchbacks used by the old stagecoaches. Passing through the stone remains of a once grand entry gate, I emerged onto a clifftop plateau with views that are still jaw-dropping. Although the beloved hotel has now vanished, the wooden structure fell into decay in the 1950s when local kids would break in and throw its antique porcelain plates like frisbees, and in 1963, rangers burned it down because it was a safety hazard. Still, a note on a notice board reminds visitors that the view before you was for many years the most famous in America, while a nostalgic plaque boasts that Ulysses S. Grant, Grover Cleveland, and Theodore Roosevelt were guests at the hotel. Arguably the earliest influential guests, however, were the novelist James Fenimore Cooper and the English-born aspiring artist Thomas Cole, later the founder of the Hudson River School of Painters. Their work would secure the Hudson Valley's reputation as the quintessential American landscape. It was a 1-2 punch, combining art and literature, Palmer said, in novels like The Pioneers and The Last of the Mohicans. Cooper told historical tales about specific Hudson Valley locations, and then Cole came along with his paintings. It was like an accidental marketing campaign for upstate travel. Beginning in 1833, art-loving travelers could even pay a visit to Cole himself while down in the Catskills. The artist moved there full-time as a tenant on the property of a federal-style manor called Cedar Grove. 3 years later, he married his landlord's daughter, Maria Bartow, and graduated to residing in the Cedar Grove mansion itself, turning it into upstate New York's first private art gallery. with his wife managing sales and his sisters giving tours. Today, the Cedar Grove House is preserved as a charming museum on the grounds of the Thomas Cole National Historic Site, displaying original landscapes and an audiovisual presentation using the artist's words. Cole grew up in Lancashire at the time of the Luddites, the anti-industrial movement, Jordan Shook, a staff member, told me as we wandered from the blue-painted entrance hall to the upstairs family bedrooms. Here in America, he was awestruck by the Hudson Valley landscape, but he saw the dangers of what he called the ravages of the axe and became a pioneer preservationist. "We are still in Eden," was one of his typical declarations, she added. "Nature has spread for us a rich and delightful banquet. Shall we turn from it?" Cole's timing was impeccable. After his first steamboat trip up the Hudson in 1824, the self-taught artist placed three oil landscapes in the window of a friend's gallery in Manhattan and was surprised to find that they were immediately snapped up, followed by a rave review in the New York Evening Post titled "Another American Genius." When Cole showed his first Hudson paintings in New York, everyone lost their minds, Palmer said. Here was an American landscape that embodied the full checklist of European romanticism. This local vision of what Davison and other aesthetes called the sublime showed the hand of God at work in nature, inspiring later devotees of the Hudson River School. Cole soon met the best-selling novelist Cooper on a visit to Manhattan, and the two became fast friends and collaborators. By 1826, travelers could see the Cole painting from a scene, could see Cole's painting of a scene from The Last of the Mohicans in the dining room of the upscale steamship Albany. Whether offering luxury and art or budget cabins, Hudson steamships ended their routes in the state capital of Albany. But few travelers dallied in the city. Some made excursions to the nearby Shaker community to admire the order, neatness, and cleanliness of their unworldly, celibate community, or to the imposing mansion of the last Dutch patron, a semi-feudal landowner that loomed at Rensselaerwyck. History buffs would call in at the riverfront Watervliet Arsenal's handsome brick and stone buildings, built in 1812, and functioning as an informal Revolutionary War museum, with muskets, bayonets, swords, and pistols arranged with great taste and kept in fine order, Davison wrote. Visitors could admire captured British cannons and French rifles donated by Louis XVI, whose ornamental brass shafts were engraved with Latin mottos. But the majority quickly climbed aboard one of the daily stagecoaches from 9 a.m. or 2 p.m. for $2, and that whisked them to the dock of Albany, some 35 miles north to Saratoga Springs. Thanks to the healthful mineral water springs, the town had become the most popular tourist destination in the United States, the answer to refined European spa resorts like Baden-Baden in Germany. Checking into splendid hotels such as the Pavilion and Congress Hall, which each charged a hefty $8 a week for bed and board, the voyagers swapping their traveling clothes for their elegant formal outfits stashed in their trunks to attend balls, piano concerts, art shows, and the theater. In a self-promoted flourish, Davison also recommended visiting his newspaper's office for its large and airy reading room with 100 newspapers and maps, and a second-floor mineralogy museum. On my visit to the town, I strolled Broadway in search of the address at number 417 and was delighted to find that it still exists. It's a three-story townhouse with large upstairs windows on enclosed balconies. The ground floor now houses a bar called, bluntly, the Wine Bar. A tiny metal plaque by its steps even commemorates Davison's residence here, although it is nearly hidden by electric wires. But Saratoga's raison d'etre was its 21 mineral water springs, most still protected by ornate pergolas as they were in the 1820s. Every spring had its own medicinal property, and physicians would recommend which one was good for your skin or back pain or gastrointestinal problems, said Lauren Roberts, the county historian, when we met on the sunny porch of the Saratoga Arms Hotel, which dates to the Gilded Age. Several springs are in leafy Congress Park, where Davison described little urchins dispensing water in cups to a buried crowd. While noting that doctors admired the water's fizziness, which could sparkle with the life of the good champagne, Davison warned that the first taste is frequently unpleasant. As I cupped my hand to taste the waters, his warning rang true. The salinity was something of a shock. Congress Park is also home to an old, majestic casino-turned-history museum, where, hidden high in a corner, I spotted a dark and murky oil portrait of Davison himself. 11 miles southeast of Saratoga Springs was another attraction, a battlefield where two engagements in 1777, together referred to as the Battle of Saratoga, decisively changed the course of the War of Independence. For vivid insight, Davison recommended seeking out a then-octogenarian Continental Army veteran named Major Ezra Buell, who lived on site and gave tours. His memory is still good, he said. The guidebook went into great detail about the actions at Freeman's Farm on September 19th and Bemis Heights on October 7th, which led to the surrender of General John Burgoyne and his 7,400-strong army, the greatest British military defeat in history at the time. The Continental Army's forces swelled from around 9,000 to more than 11,000 during the engagement. The upset victory was so shocking that it persuaded the French to enter the war on America's side, turning a remote colonial struggle into a global conflict that sprawled across the Caribbean and Europe. Today, the battlefield site is a serene pastoral setting with rolling, flower-filled fields fringed by forests and can be toured by car. Davison singled out for a poetic reveille the picturesque hilltop where mortally wounded British General Simon Fraser asked to be buried, delaying the British Army's retreat with disastrous results. My own tour ended at a surreal moment depicting a sculpted boot. Unveiled in 1887, it was a tribute to the general who led the Americans to victory and was wounded in the leg on the spot, none other than Benedict Arnold, who because of his later treason, was not named or identified in any way. While earlier generations knew the story by heart, I learned about it at Stop 7 on the National Park's audio narration on the 10-mile battlefield tour road called The Decisive Moment. For the final stretch of the grand tour, American engineering took center stage. The Erie Canal's 1825 completion was a 363-mile triumph that transformed transportation in the United States by connecting the Hudson River to Lake Erie, and thus the Atlantic Ocean to the Great Lakes. Overnight, a journey that had been the province of intrepid adventure travelers, willing to endure 2 weeks by stagecoach along difficult roads, could be completed in 5 relaxing days for less than $8, including meals. Sightseers could choose from an array of new boats that were pulled by horse teams on land, a gentle pace that continued day and night. In fine weather, they could bring chairs onto the roof to take in the scenery and marvel at the workings of the 83 locks that changed the canal level and route. Although the Erie Canal fell into disuse in the 20th century, you can follow its length by car through drowsy hamlets north of the Finger Lakes, a region whose temperature microclimate now makes it as a fertile wine district. I broke the journey at Aurora, on the eastern side of the Cayuga Lake, where boats loaded with peaches stopped while sailing to the canal. The village is near intact from the early 19th century and has been restored as a unique collection of lodgings called the Inns of Aurora. At its heart, an 1833 Federal-style tavern built by E.B. Morgan, the wealthy co-founder of the New York Times and the first president of Transport Company Wells Fargo. In a quirky architectural success story, the string of historic structures was saved and renovated over the past two decades by Pleasant T. Rowland, the founder of American Girl Doll Company. For an experience of the canal itself, I arranged a rendezvous at its endpoint in Buffalo. After driving through industrial back blocks, I met members of the city's maritime center at the ruins of the canal's western terminus, where the 73-foot-long wooden replica of an 1825 canal boat called the Seneca Chief, painted canary yellow with green and brown trim, was moored. Davison found Buffalo a beautiful and thriving village destined to become one of the most important ports of the state. He was right. The city did boom. Today, it is scattered with stunning Art Deco civic structures and Tudor-style mansions, and the waterfront exploded into a red-light district catering to sailors from the Great Lakes and the Canalers, as canal boat crews were known. The district has since been renovated as Canalside, with promenade, outdoor cafes, and bars. 8 hours later, we floated through the deep cut, a 7-mile stretch of solid rock that presented the most challenging engineering obstacle when it was dug by hand in 1825, and into our goal, Lockport. We were greeted on the dock by an eager crowd of passers-by and locals who had spotted the antique-looking vessel's arrival, as well as representatives of an artesian beer company named after one of the canal's fond 19th-century nicknames, the Big Ditch. Now, that's all the time I have for this story today. I'm going to end it here. The story is called America's Original Grand Tour, and I will finish it next week. It's going to be just a little, maybe another 5 minutes to finish this story next week, and then we'll move on to a new story. Thanks for listening to Smithsonian Magazine, and until the next time, have a great week.
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2: Hello, good morning. Welcome to AM Update on the Talking Information Center for today, Tuesday, the 15th of September, 2026. I'm John. We begin this morning with information sent in by Andrew LaPointe on the MBTA Green Line. This is his commission commuter update. On the Green Line, trains are not stopping at Brandon Hall through October 4th. That's during accessibility upgrades being done. Riders can board or exit at either Fairbanks Street or Summit Ave, which are about 0.1 to 0.2 miles away. On the Green Line, no trains between North Station and Babcock. On the B Line, the C and D branch and E branch of the Green Line, the weekend of September 19th and 20th, use buses between Babcock, Kenmore, Heath Street, and Copley Back Bay, and Orange Line service between North Station and Back Bay. Looking at the Red Line, Ashmont branch, critical bridge work is taking place the weekend of September 19th and 20th. Accessible shuttle buses replace Red Line service between JFK, UMass, and Ashmont Station. On the bus lines, Route 41 is experiencing delays of about 20 minutes. That's due to a disabled bus. Route 215 is experiencing delays of about 20 minutes due to a disabled bus. Route 59 will have additional service September 18th through 20th to accommodate Needham Branch commuter rail passengers between Newton Highlands and Needham Junction. Route 77 on the bus lines is detoured 9 in the morning till 6 in the evening on Saturday, September 19th, due to Arlington Town Day. The closest inbound stops, Mass Ave at Newman Way and Mass Ave at Broadway. And a stop closure, Broadway at Garrison Ave inbound is temporarily closed for construction. Riders can board at Clarendon Hill Busway or Weston Ave. Looking at the commuter rail for this Tuesday, Worcester, train 506 from Worcester is operating 5 to 15 minutes late between Ashland and South Station. A suspension, Saturday, September 19th through Sunday, September 20th. All Fall River and New Bedford trains will terminate and originate at Braintree for Red Line service to and from South Station. Looking at the elevator and escalator alerts here, Broadway escalator 367 platform to paid lobby is unavailable due to maintenance. 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State Elevator number 803, Forest Hills platform to Washington Street and Milk Street, unavailable due to maintenance. With that, we check in with Andrew LaPointe. He's standing by in Salem on this Tuesday with your Safe Disabled Traveler Notebook. Andrew, hello and good morning to you.
7: Good morning, John, and to our TIC listeners. This is Andrew J. LaPointe with the Safe Disabled Traveler Notebook for today, Tuesday, September 15th, 2026. Okay, we do have Grenice today. They're going to be on Perkins Street, and that is between Palmer and Lynch Street, okay, right by the Shetland Industrial Park, okay? You got Pingree Street, then you have Perkins in that general area, okay? So they'll be over there today, and one safety officer will be with them, okay? BNC will be on the at the Salem Depot again, within the depot property. Okay, so it does seem to affect the delays with the buses and everything. So just keep that in mind. If you do have a pressing appointment, my suggestion would be to simply take the bus prior to your the one that you'll be taking there, just to be on the safe side. Okay. Mira will return to Summer Street. Okay, they're off and on over there, so sometimes they just don't go, and for whatever reason. Okay, so Summer off of Jefferson Avenue between Summer Street off of Jefferson Avenue between Jefferson Avenue, I should say, and Broad. Okay, so that leg of Summer Street. Okay, so as you know, Summer Street continues after it crosses the intersection of Broad and Jedney. Okay, so and it stops at North Street. BMC, and they pretty much do catch basins and things like that. They're going to be a subcontract for the city today by number 70 Loring Avenue, and that is right by the central campus, and then across the street is the liquor store there. There are two T-stops right there, one on the liquor store side and one at the central campus just after the exit of the the parking lot of the Central Campus Salem State University. And also on the other side of the university by on Lafayette Street, Gildane is doing the construction project over there at the university by the College Drive. Now, the part of the College Drive is on the Lafayette Street side. Okay, so there's one officer there. Okay, so just use caution in that general area. You should be okay. I've been told that you shouldn't have a problem with the you know, navigating the area, okay? But one safety officer will be there anyway to guide you around any obstacles, trucks going in and out and all that stuff, okay? And there'll be a company working on Highland Avenue by the new Prime gas station, okay? That's a new gas station on the outbound side of Highland Avenue toward down toward the Swampscott Road area, but on the opposite side. Okay, so I guess they feel they have a need for another gas station. There's one on the inbound side, and then the outbound side they'll have another one there. So hopefully that works out good. Okay. Okay. Mayor Tree Service will be on Lynch Street, okay, that is by, well, actually, that's right by the Grenice's project there on Perkins, okay, so I would probably try to stay away from that Lynch Street for today anyway, because there's too much activity going on there, okay, between Grenice and the Tree Service, but again, if you need to use that area, feel free. It's just could be less stress if you just avoided it if you don't need to use it. Okay. And the National Grid Gas will return to Bosch Street Extension. That's off of School Street, and they'll be returning there again. So evidently they're putting in new piping and new services into that general area. Okay, so you could use that area. There's plenty of assistance if you do need it. Okay, and they say it's relatively safe, so I wouldn't worry too much about that. McGrath will return to Franklin Street, okay, by those new condos. The address is actually 9 Franklin, okay, so you're able to use that area, but because there are 2 officers that will be manning that project there, keeping the margin of safety intact, all right? And then the last one is North Shore Homes. They'll be returning to the on Essex Street by 216. That's 216, and that is by the Fountain Place Restaurant. Okay, still don't know what they're doing, but it should be passable and safe. An officer will be there to guide you around any obstacles that this may pose. And that is it. If you have any questions, give me a call, Andrew J. LaPointe at 978-578-0185. Have a great Tuesday and looking forward to reporting back to you tomorrow. Bye-bye.
2: Thank you, Andrew. We take a look now at the front page headlines in the Boston Globe and the Boston Herald for this Tuesday, September 15th, 2026. Front page of today's Boston Globe. 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Active restraining order and eviction notice raise flags on trial selection process. Key call looms for Fed chief and board. New chair Warsh faces pressure from Trump to not hike rates despite inflation. Reaping technology and sowing seeds. UMass initiative seeks to have us rethink how we produce food. Victims detail harrowing attack as Vermont trial opens. I heard some gunshots and I was on the ground, is a quote. L.L. Bean starts winding trek to $2 billion goal. Retailer bets on new stores and new customers and a huge renovation. The Boston Herald front page for today. Proctor to take the 5th in murder case. What's he hiding? Time to coach Vrabel needs to refocus Pats. That's Callahan's column in the Herald. And Minogue turns up the heat. He has to. Joe Battenfield's column. All of those stories and more come your way on the Talking Information Center. Newspaper coverage begins at 8 o'clock with the Wall Street Journal. 9 o'clock, the Boston Globe. 10 o'clock, the Boston Herald. 11 o'clock, the Washington Post. 12 noon, today's reading of the New York Times. And right now, on AM Update, a check on your latest weather forecast. Fall is in the air, and we still have your lottery numbers, This Day in History Science Update, and today's program schedule still to come. Here's the forecast for the Boston and South Shore area on the Talking Information Center from the National Weather Service. For today, sunny, temperatures in the upper 60s. Partly cloudy overnight, temperatures in the mid-50s. Wednesday, sunny, temperatures in the upper 70s. The sun rose this morning at 6:25, setting at 6:54 this evening. Stay tuned for more. Heading your way next on the Talking Information Center. Checking those lottery numbers, we start with the numbers game and the midday drawing. 6982, the numbers game. Evening numbers, 3817. The mass cash midday numbers, 11, 13, 15, 20, 27. Mass cash evening numbers, 3, 6, 11, 21, 25. Mega Millions numbers, 3, 30, 33, 53, 62, 22. Powerball numbers, 19, 20, 57, 61, 67, 22. Millionaire for Life numbers, 1, 12, 37, 40, 44, 4. And Megabucks, 3, 9, 24, 34, 39, 43. Now we check in with Billy with the horoscope, This Day in History Science Update, and today's complete program schedule.
8: Good morning. This is your horoscope reading for Tuesday, September 15th, 2026. Aries. Happiness reigns as you and your household embark on one or more projects that could make your home more cheerful. Warm and companionable conversations involve sharing interesting information and bring you closer. Visitors could come by and other people could call with interesting news. This is a good day to throw an impromptu party. Enjoy your day. Taurus. A conversation with someone in your neighborhood could prove unexpectedly pleasant and enjoyable. You might meet new people and get closer to the ones you've already known. A lot of interesting and useful information could be exchanged. There might be a future get-together that you'll want to attend, so you'll have something to look forward to. You might also lend or borrow some books today. Gemini. A pleasant surprise comes your way when you receive either a present or a small sum of money, perhaps in the mail. Someone will either pay you back a loan, or you could receive a gift from some small service you performed for someone. You could be tempted to turn that around and buy a present for someone else. Expect some calls that result in long and meaningful conversations. Cancer. Communication is likely to be warm, informative, and companionable today, and you'll probably grow closer to those around you because of it. Your inspiration and imagination flow freely, and you are likely to want to channel much of your energy into creative projects. You may also want to phone a friend who shares your artistic interests. Leo. If you are musically or artistically inclined, today you might have visions or melodies in your head that simply cry out to be written down. If you are a writer, you may be filled with story ideas. Whatever your creative interests, inspiration abounds. It's a good idea to start working on these projects today, or they could disappear. Virgo. Today should be busy with regard to communication. Calls and emails to people close to you may take up a lot of your time. You could be organizing a meeting or a social event of some kind. You are probably feeling optimistic and enthusiastic, and you'll likely spread these feelings to others. You are also better able to intuit what's going on with them. Libra. A meeting is likely to happen during the course of the working day. This should lead to pleasant and interesting conversations, possibly involving philosophy, spiritual matters, or the arts. Communication should be clear and open. Correspondence could take up almost as much time as conversations right now. Scorpio. A message or phone call from someone dear who lives far away could arrive today. You've been thinking about this person for a while, so don't be surprised if you hear from him or her. You are especially attuned to the thoughts and feelings of others right now. In fact, you may feel especially inspired to work on projects of your own, as ideas are likely to fill your head. Have fun! Sagittarius. Daydreams and reveries could inspire new ideas for creative projects today. Visions, stories, or melodies might flood your mind, and it might be a good idea to write them down before they disappear. You're also likely to feel more attuned than usual to the thoughts and feelings of others. Don't be surprised if you intuitively give people what they want and need before they ask. Capricorn. Affection blooms in close relationships as you tune into the thoughts, feelings, needs, and desires of those around you. Communication should be clear, open, and honest without being brutal. Social events should prove especially enjoyable today, as you are likely to attract interesting people with intriguing and useful information. Reading could also prove beneficial now. Enjoy your day. Aquarius. You should be in glowing good health today. You are feeling especially fit, and your appearance likely reflects that. You are looking for healthy activities that also bring you pleasure, such as exercise and proper diet. Find a cookbook full of tasty recipes and use it. Your relations with others should be warm, loving, and companionable. Exercising with friends, if possible, should encourage you to keep up the good work. And Pisces. Love blossoms in close relationships as communication flows freely. You are intuitive by nature, but today you feel especially attuned to others' thoughts, feelings, needs, and desires. Don't be surprised if you grow closer to those around you. Children, in particular, should provide warmth and love. If you are artistically inclined, start a new project today. And on this day in history, in 1978, Muhammad Ali wins the World Heavyweight Championship. On September 15th, 1978, boxer Muhammad Ali defeats Leon Spinks at the Louisiana Superdome in New Orleans to win the World Heavyweight Boxing title for the third time in his career. The first fighter ever to do so. Following his victory, Ali retired from boxing, only to make a brief comeback 2 years later. Ali, who once claimed he could float like a butterfly, sting like a bee, left the sport permanently in 1981. Born Cassius Marcellus Clay Jr. in Louisville, Kentucky on January 14, 1942, the future world champ changed his name to Muhammad Ali in 1964 after converting to Islam. He earned a gold medal at the 1960 Olympic Games in Rome and made his professional boxing debut against Tunney Hunsaker in October 1960, winning the bout in six rounds. On February 25, 1964, Ali defeated the heavily favored Sonny Liston in 6 rounds to become heavyweight champ, after which he famously declared, "I am the greatest." During the Vietnam War, Ali refused to be inducted into the U.S. Armed Forces and in 1967 was convicted of draft evasion and banned from boxing for 3 years. He stayed out of prison as his case was appealed and returned to the ring in October 1970, knocking out Jerry Quarry in Atlanta in the 3rd round. On March 8, 1971, Ali fought Joe Frazier in the fight of the century and lost after 15 rounds, the first loss of his professional boxing career. In June 1971, the U.S. Supreme Court overturned Ali's conviction for evading the draft. At a January 1974 re-

same year, an underdog Ali bested George Foreman and reclaimed his heavyweight champion belt at the heavily hyped Rumble in the Jungle in Kinshasa Zaire, with a knockout in the eighth round. On February 15, 1978, in Las Vegas, an aging Ali lost the title to Leon Spinks in a 15-round split decision. For Spinks, who was born in 1953 and won a gold medal in boxing at the 1976 Summer Olympics in Montreal, the fight was just the eighth of his professional career. However, 7 months later, on September 15th, Ali won the title back in a unanimous 15-round decision. And in this morning's science update, physicists can't agree on how the universe works. The largest global survey of physicists ever conducted has revealed just how unsettled some of the biggest questions in modern physics remain. Researchers found surprisingly little agreement on topics ranging from black holes and dark matter to the long-running effort to reconcile Einstein's theory of gravity with quantum mechanics. Even the standard model of cosmology known as Lambda CDM, or Lambda Cold Dark Matter, failed to win support from a majority of respondents. That result may reflect recent findings from the Dark Energy Spectroscopic Instrument, or DESI, which suggested that dark energy could change over time. Such a possibility would conflict with the standard model, which assumes that dark energy remains constant. And cosmology was far from the only area where physicists disagreed. The most striking result is how few of the standard answers in fundamental physics command overwhelming support, with most falling short of a majority. The interesting point is not that physicists are confused, it is the frontier is generally alive, said Niyashyes Athshorty, associate faculty member at Perelman Institute and professor at the University of Waterloo. Athshorty led the study with co-author Phil Harper and the American Physical Society's Physics magazine. Across the questions included in the survey, only two received major agreement. One concerned the Big Bang. Despite the way it is often portrayed in popular culture, 68% of the physicists surveyed said the Big Bang does not necessarily represent the beginning of time. Instead, the theory describes how the universe developed from an extremely hot and dense state. It does not, by itself, explain whether time had an absolute beginning. The second point to cross the majority threshold was cosmic inflation. Just 51% agreed that the early universe experienced an extremely rapid period of expansion known as inflation. And coming up on today's schedule, at 8 a.m., it's the Wall Street Journal. At 9 a.m., it's the Boston Globe. At 10 a.m., it's the Boston Herald. At 11 a.m., it's the Washington Post. At 12 o'clock noon, it's the New York Times. At 1 p.m., it's the Patriot Ledger. At 1:30 p.m., it's Brockton Enterprise. 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At 3 p.m., it's Metro West News. 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
1: Here's the forecast for the Boston and South Shore area on the Talking Information Center from the National Weather Service. For today, sunny, temperatures in the upper 60s. Partly cloudy overnight, temperatures in the mid-50s. Wednesday, sunny, temperatures in the upper 70s. The sun rose this morning at 6:25, setting at 6:54 this evening. Stay tuned for more. Heading your way next on the Talking Information Center.
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1: It is time now to begin the reading of the Tuesday Wall Street Journal here on the Talking Information Center. It is September 15th, 2026, and we say hello to Scott.
9: Good morning, John. Good morning, everyone. We are reading from page one of the Wall Street Journal. Let's check some headlines. Major U.S. stock indexes yesterday posted modest declines despite a boost given to some AI stocks by tech enthusiasts. The S&P 500, NASDAQ, and Dow all were down 0.5%, 0.6%, and 0.3%, respectively. The yield on the 10-year Treasury note rose above 5%. President Trump spent last year demanding rate cuts from the Fed. Investors now expect his hand-picked chairman to reverse course and start raising them this week. OpenAI has quietly bought Glass Imaging, a startup developing technology that uses artificial intelligence to improve cameras for smartphones. NextEra Energy affirmed its 2026 profit guidance at the high end, while continuing to advance regulatory approvals for its proposed $67 billion acquisition of Dominion. Abbott has agreed to pay $385 million to settle allegations related to its management of a baby formula facility where bacteria were suspected of causing infant deaths. Wegovy maker Novo Nordisk is rebranding itself as Novo, betting that a shorter name will help it resonate more with consumers as it competes with Eli Lilly. Hugo Boss says its supervisory board chairman will step down after Frasers achieved near-majority ownership of the fashion company. And Michael Dell's DFO Management and Sequence Holdings are taking insurance brokerage Baldwin Group private in a cash deal with an enterprise value of more than $7.5 billion. So let's take a look at the lead story on page one of the Wall Street Journal today, which is about the Federal Reserve. President Trump spent last year demanding rate cuts from the Federal Reserve, and investors now do expect his hand-picked chairman, Kevin Warsh, to reverse course and start raising them this week. The case for raising rates is a measure of how much the outlook has shifted since Warsh took over the central bank in May. President Trump's war with Iran has gone on longer than officials and investors expected and has pushed energy prices higher. The president's new tariffs have taken effect. The AI build-out has strained supply chains for electricity and tech equipment, all adding to demand faster than it has added to the economy's capacity to meet it. That leaves Kevin Warsh facing the fight Trump hoped he would avoid when he tapped the new chairman. The president has said for months that he trusts Warsh to do the right thing, a formulation that has spared the new chairman the treatment faced by his predecessor Jerome Powell. Raising rates before the midterm elections would test how long that lasts. Ahead of this week's meeting, the White House's National Economic Council Director Kevin Hassett said on television Sunday that inflation is improving and that the Federal Reserve does not need to raise rates. He said the president 100% respects the independence of Kevin Warsh. At the same time, Hassett conceded that Trump would not be super happy about a rate increase and said the Fed risks its reputation for staying out of politics when it changes rates close to an election. The reverse, however, is also true. With the White House demanding lower rates, standing pat when investors widely expect an increase would feed the suspicion that Warsh was accommodating the president who nominated him. The Fed's rate decisions are meant to be made independent of the White House, an arrangement that is supposed to keep short-term political pressure out of monetary policy. The assumption is that elected officials facing voters will always prefer lower rates than may be warranted. Changing rates near an election is not unusual. In fact, the central bank raised rates before elections in 1994, 2004, 2018, and 2022 when Joe Biden was president. 1 year ago, Chairman Warsh criticized the Fed in television interviews for moving too slowly to cut rates. Officials ultimately lowered them three times late in the year as insurance against a labor market slump. Warsh has said his views track conditions rather than politics. Asked last July whether his call for cuts at the time was shaped by the president who might select him, he cited episodes in which he had been early and the Fed late. "There's a time for a bird to change his feathers," he said on CNBC, "and it's with the times. It has nothing to do with this president." Last year's cuts coincided with the most sustained public campaign against the Fed in decades. President Trump, a Republican, spent months attacking Jerome Powell and threatened to have him prosecuted for fraud. He seated a top economic advisor, Stephen Moran, on the board, and Moran dissented in favor of looser policy at all six meetings he attended. The president also tried to remove Governor Lisa Cook, the first attempt by a president to fire a Fed governor. She kept her seat only after the Supreme Court intervened. That case is still alive. The administration and allies who urged cuts insisted throughout that inflation was solved and accused the Fed of finding excuses not to cut. Inflation has made no progress toward the Fed's 2% goal in more than a year now. The week before he selected Warsh, the president telegraphed a core anxiety when he said candidates tell him what he wants to hear and then do as they like once confirmed. "It's amazing how people change once they have the job," the president said. "It's too bad, sort of disloyalty, but they got to do what they think is right," said Trump, who had earlier chosen Powell for the top job. Warsh has said little about pressure he faces. People who have spoken with him said he thinks the Powell Fed made matters worse by saying things that were unnecessarily antagonistic, such as narrating how tariffs would raise prices or defending the central bank's independence in public. Warsh's approach has been to avoid provocation by saying less. At the Fed's latest meeting in July, three regional Federal Reserve Bank presidents voted against holding rates steady, preferring a rate increase. The White House has for months explained the Fed's drift toward raising rates by blaming those around Warsh, implying that the man Trump chose to lead the central bank agrees with him but has been boxed in by a hostile committee. The administration's explanation became harder to sustain when, in the run-up to this week, two influential Fed officials kept the door open to holding rates steady. If Warsh leads his colleagues to raise rates this week, it would be harder to argue that he's being dragged somewhere. Warsh had narrowed his own options over the summer. opening his chairmanship in June with a news conference that left investors expecting a more muscular response to inflation, then held rates steady in July without explaining how that would bring inflation down. Long-term yields rose while he spoke, a sign that investors were not sure his tough talk would translate into policy. A keynote speech in August corrected course. He said at the time he saw little evidence that borrowing conditions were restraining the economy and that the summer's better inflation readings had not convinced him the underlying trend was improving. Holding again now would leave him as a chairman whose warnings cost nothing to ignore. Friday's inflation report closed off the last exit. A key measure of consumer prices rose more than had been expected in August. Investors raised the odds of an increase this week to about 90%. Douglas Holtz Eakin, a Republican economist who ran the Congressional Budget Office, thought before July that Warsh had no need to risk a controversy with the White House by raising rates before this fall's midterm elections. But since that July meeting, Warsh's words and an economy shaped by an energy shock and the AI boom have left him nowhere to stand. "His hand is getting forced," he said. "Kevin Warsh is an outstanding politician, and he's going to have to handle it." "What that looks like is the only question left," he said. "The president and the chairman could tacitly agree to let Trump berate Warsh while Warsh absorbs it, or Trump could move on like nothing happened. The president will change the subject as opposed to take them on because he can't say he made a mistake," according to Holtz Eakin. Warsh has repeatedly said he will not be swayed by political considerations. "They chose an independent guy to do an independent job," he told lawmakers this summer, "and that's exactly what I plan on doing." Some who think the Fed should never have cut rates last year and should have already begun raising them think this is the wrong week to start. Michael Strain, who's a conservative economist at the American Enterprise Institute, says he would have voted to raise rates in July, but if the case wasn't strong enough then, not enough has happened since. The counterargument is that the case for waiting has been eroding all year, and not just since July. Others think the calendar is beside the point. "I just don't think it's going to be a factor at all at this meeting," according to Richard Clarida, who was the Fed vice chair between 2018 and 2022. So we'll see what happens, but a big day coming up for interest rates and the Fed. News about AI now. Wall Street's AI train is steaming ahead, even after the technology's leaders have called for a slowdown. A week of alarming headlines about AI's potential to destroy civilization culminated on Saturday with Anthropic's Dario Amodei, OpenAI's Sam Altman, Elon Musk of xAI, and Dennis Hassabis of Google's DeepMind all agreeing on the need to curb the technology's development. Investors listened, nodded solemnly, and then proceeded to buy more AI stocks. Shares of Microsoft, Alphabet, and Meta Platforms, three of the biggest AI hyperscalers, all were up 2% or more on Monday. They and others benefited from a rotation out of the chip makers supplying AI hardware and toward the customers whose data centers need semiconductors. In favoring the hyperscalers over the chip stocks, the market appeared to conclude that Microsoft and its peers will still be among the world's most profitable companies, even if AI investments were to lose some speed. As suppliers, chip makers such as Micron Technology and Intel rely on new orders to keep the growth stories going. A slowdown is not a foregone conclusion. The AI buildout has emerged as one of the U.S. economy's steadfast sources of growth, a tentpole of sorts for the global capital markets and the primary battleground in America's technology arms race with China. Much is at stake in keeping it going, even if it all pales in comparison to humanity's potential extinction. By mid-morning yesterday, President Trump had signaled he was unmoved by the AI leaders' calls for restraint. "There is a sick conspiracy going on against AI and data centers," Trump wrote on Truth Social, "and the only one that's happy about it is China." Trump weighed in later again in the afternoon, calling NVIDIA CEO Jensen Huang while he was on stage at a Los Angeles tech conference. "The robots will not be taking over," Trump said on a speakerphone. "The AI will not be taking over. It's all a hoax." "That's right. We're not going to let that happen, sir," Huang responded, according to video of the exchange shared with the Wall Street Journal. Major U.S. stock indexes posted modest declines on Monday, with the S&P 500 down 0.5%, while the tech-heavy NASDAQ composite slipped 0.6%. The Dow Jones Industrial Average ended Monday down 0.3%, or 152 points. However alarming the warnings might be, few seem to be taking them as a reason to abandon the AI trade that is responsible for much of the U.S. stock market's multi-year rally. The technology race with China is part of that reason. What really happened? Surely something big enough to spook Dario, Sam, and Elon into rare agreement, said Giuseppe Setti, who was the co-founder of Reflexivity, an AI investment analytics firm. "With China in the race, though, we don't expect any major slowdown," he said. "And as for any retracement in AI stocks, that's simply a buying opportunity." The PHLX Semiconductor Index dropped almost 6%, its worst day since July, while shares of cybersecurity companies soared. Software companies, whose shares were buffeted this year by concerns about new AI tools and that they might render them obsolete, were among the best performers in the S&P 500. Goldman Sachs tech analyst Jim Schneider says the AI trade has shifted dramatically. In the first half of the year, investors were looking for companies that could capitalize on bottlenecks in the supply chain by selling in-demand products at high prices. The easy trade in the half of the year was chasing elements of shortage, whether that was DRAM or memory stocks or optical elements, Schneider said. Some of these stocks have pulled back. Now the question is, will the constraint trade continue to work in the back half of the year? Or will we see a resurgence of some of the more traditional computer trades? The moves underscore the challenge for investors and analysts in identifying how the latest advancements, setbacks, and regulatory developments in AI are likely to affect swaths of markets and the economy. By some measures, individual stocks in the United States have been less correlated than ever this year, which many chalk up to the race to identify AI winners and losers across various industries. One thing most do agree on, the AI investment boom is not ending anytime soon. The assumption has made it easier for many to take the industry's weekend warnings as a positive. "I think it's an inflection point that likely gets us to a better place for safety at the end of the day, while causing volatility in the interim," says Art Hogan, chief market strategist at B. Riley Wealth. And he adds, "I certainly don't think the frontier developers are willing to say the hundreds of billions we've invested in this was bad and now we're walking away." This isn't the first time AI doomerism has escaped Silicon Valley, but a recent cascade of events raised the volume. OpenAI's AI agents separately hacked into platforms Hugging Face and Ruby Gems, and a now-departed Anthropic researcher and several current employees said AI systems could end humanity as early as within the current decade. Anthropic's Amadei suggested a slowdown in the AI arms race take shape around recursive self-improvement, the idea that AI could endlessly optimize itself. Altman and Musk, bitter and often boisterous rivals, soon agreed. AI researchers are particularly alarmed at the threat that tech poses to cybersecurity, and the latest round of warnings prompted a big day for shares of cybersecurity firms on Monday. CrowdStrike was the S&P 500's top performer, adding 14%. Palo Alto Networks, Fortinet, and ServiceNow also posted outsized gains. Shares of AI-related hardware suppliers, however, took a beating. Corning, Teradyne, and Coherent were the S&P 500's worst performers yesterday, all down at least 12%. Still, an ugly day for chip stocks likely has more to do with investors taking some chips off the table following huge profits than a fundamental reset in their outlook for continued massive profits driven by chip shortages. The PHLX index remains up 84% over the past year. Hogan said, some of these semiconductor names have tripled this year. To the extent that you're looking for a reason to get off the train for a moment or at least right-size your position, you got a good one over the weekend. It's Tuesday, September 15th. I'm Scott, and we are reading from the Wall Street Journal today. A big story coming out of Washington from the Supreme Court, which on Monday blocked the Trump administration from imposing new requirements for mail ballots, averting what state and local officials were warning would have been a crisis in the midterm elections. In a one-paragraph ruling over the dissent of two conservative justices, the High Court said the U.S. Postal Service cannot enforce new rules that would have compelled states to quickly redesign their ballot envelopes, submit lists of voters to the federal government, and get sign-off from postal officials before ballots could be mailed to voters. The Postal Service adopted the new rules last month at the behest of President Trump, who has frequently disparaged mail voting and has said that limiting the practice would help fellow Republicans. State and local officials argued that the rules were unconstitutional and exceeded the Postal Service's authority. They also said implementing the rules before the November 3 midterm elections would be logistically impossible because many ballots have already been prepared, and some states, including Wisconsin and North Carolina, have already started mailing ballots to voters in those states. Nearly one-third of American voters used mail ballots in 2024, and some states conduct their elections primarily by mail. Justices Clarence Thomas and Samuel Alito dissented from the High Court's decision. The ruling, which rejected an emergency appeal by the Trump administration, deals the president another Supreme Court loss on one of his top priorities, and it comes during a hotly contested midterm battle that will determine control of Congress during his final 2 years in office. With Election Day just 7 weeks away now, the justices may be called on to referee additional fast-moving voting-related disputes. Last week, the court blocked a new Republican-friendly congressional district map in Missouri, and it could soon weigh in on a different Trump administration plan to use an immigration database it says could screen voters' eligibility. Under the planned mail regulations, the Postal Service would have refused to deliver ballots sent by states to voters unless the states complied with several new conditions. In particular, the state's ballot envelopes would have had to include individualized barcodes and other new design features, and states would have had to upload into a new online portal names, addresses, and barcodes for all of the state's voters who are eligible to vote by mail. The Postal Service acknowledged in a September 3rd court filing that the portal was not up yet and running, and a whistleblower said the agency was bungling the hasty rollout. The Supreme Court offered minimal reasoning for its decision against the rules. Using legalese, it said tersely that the administration was, quote, unlikely to succeed on the merits of its challenge to a district judge's injunction that blocked the rules, and the court added that equitable factors, as it termed it, did not favor an emergency ruling lifting the injunction. Justice Alito wrote an 8-page dissent, arguing that the Postal Service has broad power to regulate the delivery of mail. He also said in his dissent that challengers bear a substantial share of the blame for the late timing of the agency's rules, which were delayed by litigation over a March executive order from Trump that prompted them. Thomas signed on to Alito's dissent. Justice Brett Kavanaugh, a Trump appointee, added a one-paragraph concurrence agreeing with the court's decision. He said that in his view, there is, quote, at least a fair prospect that the Postal Service rules fall within the agency's legal authority, but that election officials do not have sufficient time to reasonably implement them before the midterm elections. By maintaining the injunction against the rules, the High Court's decision effectively guarantees that they will remain on ice during the midterm elections. Further litigation is expected over whether the Postal Service can enforce the regulations in future elections. The decision was the second time in 3 weeks that the Supreme Court has weighed in on the administration's efforts to revamp mail-in voting. On August 24th, the High Court ruled that an earlier legal challenge was premature because it was brought before the Postal Service had unveiled its final rules. Justices are also weighing a separate case on their emergency docket about the administration's bid to deploy a citizenship database that officials say could detect ineligible voters. Two lower courts have blocked the administration from letting states use the Department of Homeland Security database after challengers argued that it violates federal privacy laws and would be prone to mistakes. Election officials around the country and voting rights groups have argued that the president's maneuvers around mail voting, including policies that are being implemented in a hurry and for the first time, would risk disenfranchising large numbers of citizens. In particular, opponents say the Postal Service rules would have deprived millions of Americans of the ability to vote because many jurisdictions would not have had any feasible way to comply in time for the elections. While Democratic officials have led legal challenges to the president's efforts, some Republican election officials also have raised concerns, telling the Supreme Court in a legal brief that it was far too late in the election cycle to implement such sweeping and untested measures. We are continuing to read from the Wall Street Journal on Tuesday, September 15th. The Environmental Protection Agency said yesterday that it would repeal some carbon dioxide emission rules for power plants, part of a broader effort to curtail the agency's role in regulating climate change. The move would unwind two key policies of the Obama and Biden eras around carbon emissions. The first would reverse Biden-era policies that cracked down on pollution from coal plants and newly built natural gas-fired power plants. The other concerns the EPA's broader authority to regulate climate pollution under the Clean Air Act, which could prevent future administrations from regulating power plant emissions. EPA Administrator Lee Zeldin called yesterday's actions, quote, the largest deregulatory action for the United States power sector in American history. David Wadowski, U.S. Director of the World Resources Institute, called the announcements a major retreat and a free ride for fossil fuel generators. The power sector is responsible for roughly one quarter of climate pollution in the U.S., Wadowski said, its second largest source of emissions. In February, the EPA acted to rescind the Obama-era endangerment finding, which classifies six greenhouse gases as a threat to public health and welfare. That finding had provided the legal underpinning to climate rules that limited emissions from power plants and tightened fuel economy standards for vehicles under the Clean Air Act. But the administration's rule changes earlier this year focused on the auto sector and tailpipe emissions, not the power industry. Today's proposal states that the Clean Air Act does not give us the authority to regulate power plant emissions based on climate change, Zeldin said at a G20 ministerial meeting on energy abundance in Houston. He added that at EPA, we follow a very simple principle. If Congress did not authorize it, EPA should not be doing it. A legal fight is already underway over the issue. A group of Democratic states and environmental groups has challenged the repeal of the endangerment finding. Separate petitions are expected to be filed against the changes to power plant rules. The power industry had pushed back against Biden administration rules that would have required power plants to implement carbon capture and storage technology or switch to hydrogen fuel from natural gas. New plants that did not comply with one of those two options would not have been able to operate at full capacity. The rules did not apply, however, to existing gas plants, the backbone of the nation's power supply, but many new gas-fired power plants are now proposed to meet surging demand for electricity for the development of AI data centers. The rule was considered especially difficult for coal-fired power plants, as they are already more complex and more costly to operate than natural gas plants, and they have had a hard time competing in the market against gas and renewables. The chief executive of the National Rural Electric Cooperative Association, Jim Matheson, called the Biden-era rule unachievable. It also exacerbates the pressures facing America's electric grid, he said, by forcing critical existing power plants into early retirement and severely restricting the operation of new natural gas plants. Attorney Alex Bond of Baker Botts, who previously worked at the EPA Office of the General Counsel, says there are several legal cases at play around the Clean Air Act, the endangerment finding, and the EPA's climate authority. Ultimately, Bond said, this has the Supreme Court written all over it. Moving on to the inside section of the Wall Street Journal. Little political news here that may be of interest. Senator Mitch McConnell has voted at the Capitol on Monday for the first time in 3 months after a fall that raised concerns about his health and whether he would ever return to work. The Kentucky Republican arrived in a wheelchair flanked by his chief of staff and a longtime aide, addressing the press in brief remarks outside the Senate chamber that Senate officials did not allow to be videotaped. I must admit, after 2 years of decades, actually, dodging your questions, I wasn't sure how many of you would be here today, McConnell joked with reporters. His words weren't clearly enunciated and at times were hard to make out. Time to get back to work, he said, to finish the job for this Congress. He cited the farm bill and backing NATO and Ukraine. He did not take any questions. Republicans and Democrats greeted him on the floor. Senator John Kennedy, Republican from Louisiana, placed a hand on McConnell's shoulder and said, "Well, we're in trouble now." He told McConnell his new nickname is The Rock. McConnell, seated in his wheelchair, gave a thumbs up during the first vote, a procedural measure on confirming a federal judge. In a statement on social media announcing his return, the 84-year-old McConnell said his recovery has been a long and often frustrating process, and the lingering effects of childhood polio have not made it any easier. He added that he wasn't, quote, quite back to 100%, but had told party leadership he would try to be present for critical votes as he continues his recovery. The former Senate Majority Leader had been hospitalized on June 14th after he briefly lost consciousness and fell at his home. His office provided little information for several weeks, fueling speculation that he was in a coma or otherwise incapacitated. Ultimately, McConnell released a statement in July that his lengthy Senate absence and hospitalization had been due to a fall and a subsequent bout with pneumonia. McConnell in recent years has suffered repeated falls, a concussion, and some episodes where he has frozen in public. His office had also released photos of the senator and his wife, Elaine Chao, but he had not appeared publicly. Several McConnell allies said they had spoken with him while he was recovering. Last month, he was discharged from a rehabilitation center, and at the time, he said he would continue to engage with staff and colleagues on important Senate business, but he did not specify a timeline for his return. McConnell is not seeking re-election, and his term ends at the beginning of January. His absence has put further pressure on Republicans' already tight majority in the Senate. New news now from overseas. U.S. relations with the Caucasus country of Georgia have gone from warm to frigid in recent years as the former Soviet republic has cracked down on dissent and swung closer to Vladimir Putin's Russia. However, one U.S. business undeterred by that shift, the Trump Organization. This week, a group of Georgian developers are planning to launch marketing on the Trump Tower Tbilisi, unveiling renderings on a skyscraper poised to be the country's tallest. The Georgian investment firm signed a branding deal with the Trump family company in May for the new 70-story tower. It's a booming market for foreign Trump towers, as private developers from Abu Dhabi to Vietnam to the Maldives in the past 3 years have all lined up to adorn their hotel and golf course projects with the Trump name. During President Trump's first term in office, amid concerns about conflicts of interest, the Trump Organization said it would not do any foreign deals, effectively bringing new business to a halt. But in his second term, the president's business dropped that self-imposed limit, and the deals are pouring in. Last year, the president reported taking in $59 million from foreign property licensing deals, up from $45 million the year before, and far more than any other year reported. Developers typically pay the Trump Organization an upfront fee, recently about $5 million, then a portion of revenue, though specifics can vary. Much like a restaurant franchise, developers in return can brand their projects as a Trump Tower, so long as it conforms to various design and service standards. The Trump family often helps market the projects, appearing at public events. The president says his sons run the business on his behalf, and he is not involved. The Trump Organization declined to comment. It previously denied any conflicts of interest, saying the business dealings are kept separate from administration policy. Democrats and governance groups say the income from around the globe introduces new potential conflicts to the president's foreign agenda. Some of the developers paying the Trump Organization have other business before the U.S. government. The White House has said that Trump only acts in the best interests of the American public and that there are no conflicts of interest with his businesses. A White House spokesperson did not respond to a request for comment for this story. The prospect of Georgia's tallest tower rising with the Trump name strikes a note of particular foreign policy discord. Georgia was once one of the United States' closest partners among former Soviet states. George W. Bush flew to Georgia to declare it a beacon of liberty in 2005, and the country was actually a candidate to join the North Atlantic Treaty Organization, NATO. The relationship, however, has deteriorated since, as Georgia's ruling party, Georgian Dream, as it is known, has drawn U.S. ire for legislation that cracks down on dissent and other moves that have hewed closer to Russia. The Biden administration publicly criticized the Democratic backsliding, and relations have been chilly during the Trump administration. Secretary of State Marco Rubio appeared to refer to Georgia as having an anti-American government during a hearing last year. Meanwhile, the new project has given financial benefit to the family of a Georgian billionaire, on whom the U.S. imposed sanctions in late 2024. When the developers struck a 2023 deal to buy the land from a foundation controlled by the family of Bidzina Ivanishvili, they agreed to pay the foundation up to $85 million at a later date, according to Georgian corporate records. The developers paid in installments over time, and the deal was fully completed in July. Ivanishvili is widely viewed by analysts as being the ultimate decision-maker in the country. He made a fortune in Russia before he served as Georgia's prime minister between 2012 and 2013. Since leaving office, he has served as the honorary chairman of Georgian Dream, the party that he founded. Ivanishvili also has been blamed for a sometimes violent crackdown on the political opposition. Georgian Dream was accused of election fraud in a 2024 vote that has sparked nearly 2 years of regular protests. Georgian Dream also has said the election victory was legitimate. The U.S. House last year moved to further punish Georgia's political leaders, passing a bill with bipartisan support that directed Washington to consider sanctions on current and former members of the Georgian parliament, among other political leaders there. Representatives of Ivanishvili and Georgian Dream did not respond to Wall Street Journal requests for comment. Georgian analysts see the deal as a way of the business community making something of a peace offering to the Trump administration. This project is mainly about having some kind of connection with the Trump administration, said Georgi Kistrovani, an economist who was also a professor at Ilia State University in Georgia. Its purpose, he said, may also be for PR reasons. We are working our way through the Wall Street Journal for Tuesday, September 15th, and moving into the business and finance section. We mentioned earlier about the Treasury yield hitting a pivotal level. The last time the yield on the 10-year Treasury note rose above 5%, the United States economy was dealing with pandemic aftershocks. This time, the main culprit is a war with no clear end in sight. Escalating fears over energy prices and inflation have driven the 10-year yield above 5%, a pivotal milestone that is forcing investors to confront whether the bond market may be entering a new era. The answer is set to have sweeping implications for consumers and businesses alike and could end up playing a role in the coming midterm elections. The yield on the 10-year Treasury is a critical driver of interest rates throughout the economy, and its recent rise has already pushed mortgage rates back up toward 7%. Treasury Secretary Scott Bessent has been taking extraordinary measures to contain yields, with little to show for it so far. Now, traders are questioning whether 5% will be a ceiling for the 10-year yield, as it was in 2023, or whether the yield will decisively break through that threshold, creating a borrowing environment more like that of the 2000s, when the yield occasionally spent months above 5%. Some are even thinking about the 1990s, when the yield spent years at that level. Higher yields in the long run would significantly drive up borrowing costs for the U.S. government, which already spends more on interest than it does on national defense. Today's number should scare Congress. Republican Representative David Schweikert of Arizona, who was leaving the House after this year, wrote on social media yesterday, "Treasury yields, which rise when bond prices fall, edged higher in early trading on Monday as oil prices climbed again, pushing the 10-year yield above 5% shortly after 10 a.m. The yield reached as high as 5.012%, its highest intraday level since 2007, before ultimately settling back at 4.96%. That reversal echoed what happened on October 23, 2023, when the 10-year yield also reached 5% of the morning before plunging back to just above 4.8% by the session's end, a sign that investors were waiting for the milestone to be hit before rushing in to buy bonds. Still, yesterday's reversal was not as pronounced, and many investors say they have reasons to believe that the 10-year yield could easily keep climbing beyond 5% in the coming weeks and months. To start, investors are much more optimistic about the economy's strength and think it can handle a 5% yield without quickly decelerating. Many also feel that inflation will remain elevated, especially with tensions in the Middle East driving oil prices above $100 a barrel. I'm always asking myself, okay, what would be a catalyst for rates to go lower, said Greg Peters, co-chief investment officer at PGIM Credit. It's hard to find one other than the good old-fashioned recession. The conditions are very much in place, he said, for a higher or remaining to be high yield environment. The president has repeatedly called for the Fed to cut interest rates, putting Fed Chairman Kevin Warsh in an awkward spot as expectations for a rate increase have continued to climb. Following a firm inflation reading on Friday, investors overwhelmingly expect the central bank to raise short-term rates at its meeting tomorrow and then to keep raising them after that. The investor expectations for short-term rates play a major role in determining the level of yields. For much of the past few years, the 10-year yield has hovered between 4 and 5%. It dropped below 4% just before the U.S. and Israel first launched strikes at Iran at the end of February, but it has generally been climbing since then, as Iran's subsequent efforts to throttle shipping through the Strait of Hormuz has driven up energy prices and fueled bets on rate increases. Brent crude, the international benchmark, surged nearly 9% last week after the Iran-backed Houthi militants took effective control of another shipping choke point off the west coast of Yemen. It gave up some early gains, but still, Brent crude edged up 1% to $105.68 on Monday. In the view of some investors, the recent rise in yields has to some extent reflected a normalizing economy, a return to a pre-2008 financial crisis world before the era of central bank bond buying and ultra-low rates that defined the 2010s and early 2020s. The current moment is also unique, however. Gross federal debt recently hit $40 trillion, around double its level from one decade ago. And increasing federal debt translates to a larger supply of treasuries, potentially pushing prices down and yields higher. Led by Secretary Scott Bessent, the Treasury Department recently started increasing buybacks of longer-term debt, But those purchases are still very small relative to the total amount of treasuries. Many analysts also say that a booming stock market, which has been fueled in large part by investor enthusiasm over AI, is helping offset the economic pinch of higher yields. Normally, those higher yields and borrowing costs might slow business investment, but many tech companies now see investing in AI as an existential matter. I don't think they respond to financial conditions that same way that other businesses might, according to Eric Winograd, the chief economist at AllianceBernstein. Some still believe the Fed could actually contain longer-term yields by following through on expected rate increases. Megan Swiber, the senior U.S. rate strategist and at Bank of America, said, if the Fed ends up hiking this week and delivering a message that they're going to do what it takes to get inflation under control, that, we think, actually can help bring longer-term rates down. A feature story about Las Vegas and Oprah Winfrey. Oprah Winfrey will be producing and hosting a new immersive live show at the Sphere in Las Vegas next spring. It's the latest high-profile booking for the technologically advanced entertainment venue. The new two-hour show, which will be called Oprah Winfrey's Aha, will feature the media personality and entrepreneur on stage, along with music by composer Max Richter, and performances by guests, including musician Jacob Collier and poet Ocean Vuong, according to a news release. The show is scheduled for a three-day run in April of next year. In a video announcement, Winfrey described the show as, quote, an immersive symphony of awe, wonder, and joy. The Sphere, which cost $2.3 billion to build after going over budget, opened 3 years ago with a residency by the band U2. The venue, which was the brainchild of New York Knicks owner James Dolan, found a successful formula pairing high-tech lights and sounds with a lineup of broadly appealing musical acts. The venue has featured Phish, Dead & Company, The Eagles, Backstreet Boys, and No Doubt, among others. Sphere also made a hit with an immersive reworking of the classic film The Wizard of Oz. Considered an audacious bet when it first opened, the stock price of parent Sphere Entertainment has more than doubled during the past year. It was the world's highest-grossing arena last year at $379 million on 1.7 million tickets sold, according to data firm Pollstar. The giant orbital venue has a 580,000-square-foot LED exterior and a screen inside that wraps around the audience. Winfrey said she was inspired to create Aha, a reference to a light bulb moment, after seeing the opening night of the U2 stint at Sphere. Creating this experience, she said, has felt like the culmination of what I've spoken about and worked towards my entire life. Since her Oprah Winfrey show ended in 2011, she has continued to wield influence in fields including politics, publishing, and business. Earlier this year, her Harpo Entertainment Company announced a multi-year deal with Amazon.com for exclusive distribution and advertising rights to the Oprah podcast with Amazon's podcast studio known as Wondery. The deal also included rights to the Oprah Winfrey Show library and her Oprah's Book Club and Oprah's Favorite Things franchises. Also, in the Wall Street Journal's business and finance section, a story that we alluded to earlier in our headlines, Abbott Laboratories is agreeing to pay $385 million to settle allegations related to its management of a baby formula facility where deadly bacteria was suspected of causing infant deaths. That, according to an announcement from the Justice Department yesterday. The settlement is a more lenient outcome than some prosecutors had advocated for, believing they had evidence to criminally charge Abbott under a law that has been used to pursue other businesses for selling contaminated food. The Wall Street Journal had previously reported, but senior Justice Department officials believed the criminal charges would have been heavy-handed and closed the probe. They opted instead for the civil settlement, which claws back money the company earned from selling formula through federally funded nutrition programs. The department said yesterday that the company knowingly sold the government formula and other products that were, quote, made in an environment that put the products at unacceptable risk of microorganism contamination. The settlement makes clear the safety of our children is not negotiable, according to Acting Deputy Attorney General Trent McCotter. Abbott did not admit liability or fault. The outcome illustrates how the Justice Department under President Trump has moved away from strict approaches to corporate enforcement and raised the bar for punishing companies. Prosecutors had been considering a misdemeanor charge against Abbott under the Federal Food, Drug, and Cosmetic Act and a separate count for allegedly misleading the government, according to the Wall Street Journal. Prosecutors also were considering charging at least one individual. Inspectors in early 2022 had found traces of a potentially deadly bacteria at the Abbott plant in Sturgis, Michigan, including on equipment that was close to infant formula containers. Cronobacter infections had sickened four babies who drank Abbott formula produced at the plant. Two of them died, but the company said there was no proof the infants became ill because of their baby formula. No unopened, distributed Abbott infant formulas have tested positive for the bacteria that sickened the babies, the company said yesterday. We make infant formula with the same care we would for our own families, the company said in a statement. We are deeply committed to earning and maintaining caregiver trust. The settlement in the case also includes more than $36 million to resolve claims made by state government programs. Inspectors found a long list of problems with the plant, according to the Justice Department. They included roof leaks that caused standing water in multiple locations, and employees who worked directly with baby formula but did not adequately wash their hands. They also found the bacteria in multiple spots inside that plant and noted that the company had found it repeatedly in prior years. Unmanned aerial drones and vehicles are already on the front lines of military conflicts. Foundation Future Industries wants combat-ready humanoid robots to be next. The company, which is backed by Eric Trump, the president's son, is on a mission to build robots for heavy industrial work that could one day actually go to war. When a robot's perception, reasoning, and adaptive behavior get precise enough, instead of dropping a bomb in a building, you can send humanoids to actually walk inside that building and go directly to the target, said Sanket Pathak, founder and chief executive of the San Francisco-based Foundation. Foundation has secured a $24 million contract with the U.S. Pentagon and is in the process of testing a battle robot with United States Defense Forces. Governments are increasingly exploring the integration of artificial intelligence into defense, and the U.S. has flagged unmanned military systems as a top priority. Still, experts say humanoid robots are still many years away from large-scale use in wars, as the technology and regulations around them need to evolve further. Foundation, which was founded 2 years ago, has deployed around 10 humanoid robots, Pathak said. We've done deployments with the Air Force, he said, adding that there have been pilot programs in Ukraine as well, where robots move objects around. We've done deployments in auto manufacturing, he said, where they've done racking and unracking tasks. We lease them today for $100,000 per robot per year, he said. Its flagship robot is known as the Phantom MK-1. It's a man-sized humanoid that can carry nearly 90 pounds. A second-generation robot equipped with chips from Advanced Micro Devices is currently in development. Initially, Foundation trains the robots to do outdoor jobs that are too dangerous for humans. It actually uses data that's been gathered in industrial settings like warehouses and shipyards to train the robots for war zones. Defense is a linchpin application for heavy industrial work, Pathak said. The company's San Francisco facility can currently produce between 300 and 500 robots a year and is building another site to boost its manufacturing capacity. Asked about Foundation's progress toward its previously stated goal of building 10,000 robots by the end of next year, Pathak said a lot of those earlier aims were, quote, pretty ambitious. We're gearing up to start building a lot more, he said, adding that Phantom is close to being able to learn a task after just a few human demonstrations. But that is far from being a truly autonomous robot that can operate for long periods of time in unfamiliar environments with little human intervention. Pathak said achieving that would require the physical AI foundation model to, quote, understand the physics, kinematics, dynamics of the world really well. A recent report from Stanford University underlined the practical and ethical challenges around deploying robots in battlefields. Questions remain about highly autonomous systems' reliability, accountability, cost, and cybersecurity, it said, and their effectiveness in real-world operations is still being evaluated, according to the report. Then there's the risk of relying on a robotic supply chain

banned most imports of new humanoid robot models, part of a bid to build an independent and resilient robotic supply chain and industrial base critical to dominating on the battlefield. Under the new rules, domestic components need to make up over 65% of a robot's total cost to avoid being labeled foreign-made through 2028. In 2029, that will increase to 75%. Foundation, which sources some parts from China, is making adjustments to comply. And Pathak doesn't think a ban is the best route for closing the supply chain gap. He says, "I don't think it's going to yield the results that the government intends it to." Let's take a look further into the inside of the Wall Street Journal's finance and business section. Between war, rising yields, and AI wiping out humanity, there is plenty to keep investors up at night. But we're now in the thick of a period when angst tends to rise almost no matter what else is in the headlines. The run-up to U.S. midterm elections is historically among the worst times to own American stocks. Between the beginning of July and a month before Election Day, the S&P 500 has posted a loss half of the time, with an average return of negative 2.5% over the past 40 years. The good news? Once the electoral outcome starts to become clear, the tension lifts. Stocks have tended to recover in the final 4 weeks before Election Day. Once the votes are counted, the S&P 500 has put in some very good performances. So, does it matter who wins? Republicans currently enjoy a trifecta: control of both houses of Congress plus the White House. That's been hard to maintain, with control lost in 1994, 2006, 2010, 2018, and 2022. The last time a party retained a lock on both the executive and legislative branches was during the Carter administration. It's commonly believed that a divided government is good for stocks because business thrives when Washington's hands are tied. There is some truth to that. Midterm losses of one-party control have preceded a gain over the following 6 months of 10.4% on average since 1970. Betting on Polymarket as of Friday put the chance of Republicans retaining the House of Representatives at just 12%. A Democratic sweep has even odds. That's the Wall Street Journal for today, Tuesday, September 15th. I'm Scott. Enjoy your day.

0: Here's the forecast for the Boston and South Shore area on the Talking Information Center from the National Weather Service. For today, sunny, temperatures in the upper 60s. Partly cloudy overnight, temperatures in the mid-50s. Wednesday, sunny, temperatures in the upper 70s. The sun rose this morning at 6:25, setting at 6:54 this evening. Stay tuned for more, heading your way next on the Talking Information Center.
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Good morning. This is Steve Emming. It's Tuesday, the 15th of September, 2026, and I'm here this morning to read for you from today's edition of the Quad City Times. First up, as usual, the weather. Today, showers and thunderstorms, mainly before 1 p.m. The high will be near 80 degrees. Winds out of the southwest at 5 to 10 miles per hour, becoming northwest in the afternoon. Chance of precipitation today is 80%. Tonight, a 50% chance of showers and thunderstorms, mostly cloudy with a low around 63 degrees. Winds will be out of the northwest around 5 miles per hour, becoming northeast after midnight. Tomorrow, on Wednesday, a chance of showers and thunderstorms, mostly cloudy with a high near 74 degrees. Winds will be out of the northwest around 5 miles per hour. And tomorrow, there is a 50% chance of precipitation. Wednesday night, a slight chance of thunderstorms before 7 p.m., then a chance of showers and thunderstorms between 7 p.m. and 1 a.m., then showers and possibly a thunderstorm after 1 a.m. The low tomorrow night will be around 67 degrees. Winds will be out of the east around 5 miles per hour, becoming calm in the evening. On Thursday, showers are likely before 1 p.m., mostly cloudy with a low around with a high near 81 degrees. Precipitation probability on Thursday is 60%. Thursday night, a 40% chance of showers and thunderstorms after 1 a.m., mostly cloudy with a low around 66 degrees. On Friday, showers likely and possibly a thunderstorm before 1 p.m., then a chance of showers and thunderstorms after 1 p.m. Partly sunny with a low around, partly sunny with a high near 81 degrees and a 60% chance of precipitation on Friday. Friday night, a chance of showers and thunderstorms, partly cloudy with a low around 67 degrees and a 40% chance of precipitation. On Saturday, again a 40% chance of showers, but partly sunny with a high near 82 degrees. Saturday night, a 50% chance of showers, mostly cloudy with a low around 64 degrees. On Sunday, a 40% chance of showers, partly sunny with a high near 73 degrees. And on Sunday night, mostly cloudy with a low around 57 degrees. Sounds like it's going to be a little wet. 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APRIS and WVIK are currently seeking a regular APRIS listener to serve as a member of WVIK's Community Advisory Board. There are only 4 one-hour meetings held each year, and the meetings can be attended either in person or remotely, whichever is more convenient. If you or someone you know would be interested in filling this role, please reach out to Pete Peterson, Director of APRIS, by calling 309-794-7560 or by emailing apris@wvik.org. And thank you. And one last item, there will be no local APRIS readings on Friday, September 18th, or Monday, September 21st. The TIC network will be broadcast these days. And now for the news. Okay, let's see. Okay, here we go. Advocates talk water, possible ties to cancer. This article comes from Aaron Murphy of the Gazette Des Moines Bureau. The discussion about water quality and high cancer rates in Iowa, and a possible link between the two, has grown exponentially in recent years. A state advocacy group aims to harness that discussion to produce what it calls meaningful change in the state.
The nonprofit Iowa Environmental Council on Thursday launched its Protect Water, Prevent Cancer campaign with a press conference at Raccoon River Park. The event included speakers from the organization, policy advocates, farmers, healthcare workers, and others. Iowa has the nation's third highest cancer rate, according to 2026 data from the American Cancer Society. More than half of Iowa's rivers and streams have impaired waters, as do nearly two-thirds of the state's lakes and reservoirs, according to a early draft of the Iowa Department of Natural Resources annual impaired waters list. Another 23% of rivers and streams are classified as in need of further investigation, according to the draft report. An impaired water is defined by the state as one that does not fully support what water bodies designate uses for human contact, aquatic life, fish consumption, or drinking water. The Iowa Environmental Council, earlier this year, in partnership with the Harkin Institute for Public Policy and Citizen Engagement, published a report that flagged five noteworthy environmental risk factors for cancer that are found in Iowa: pesticides, PFAS, nitrate, radon, and industrial activity. It will take time for the changes needed to occur, but it is my hope that in 10 years we can look back on that report and the work being done right now as a defining moment in the next chapter of our great state, Isaiah Peterson, founder of the water filtration company Safe Water Iowa, said Thursday at the Council's news conference. The University of Iowa's College of Public Health also is researching possible drivers of the state's high cancer rates. A first batch of preliminary results were published in February. More results were expected this summer. The Iowa Environmental Council's work in the coming months will tell Iowans about cancer rates and water quality and their possible links. Sarah Green, the council's executive director, said that includes an education campaign and sharing Iowans' personal stories. Green said that the council will publish policy proposals and engage legislators later this year. Because it is a 501c3 nonprofit, the Iowa Environmental Council is prohibited by federal law from engaging in campaigns or endorsing candidates. This next phase is about advocacy and all about action, Green said during the news conference. Protect Water, Prevent Cancer gives the Iowans the tools to make our voices heard and tangible ways to channel their real frustration, their grief, and their desire for a better state and measurable progress on water quality and cancer prevention. Deere calls back 375 workers in Quad Cities. This article comes from Gretchen Teske of the Quad City Times. John Deere is bringing back workers to the Quad City plants. Monday, the company announced plans to bring back more than 375 employees back to work across its Quad Cities factory operations. In total, the company has brought back or hired more than 800 employees across Iowa and Illinois since January. The company will return 150 employees to seating and cylinder operations in Moline and approximately 225 employees to harvester works in East Moline. The additional workforce will help build dealer inventory ahead of upcoming planting and harvesting cycles, support long-term operational planning, and position the company to continue serving customers through all operating environments, including future labor negotiations, according to a news release. Planning ahead is part of our commitment to customers and our manufacturing workforce, said Dustin Lemon, spokesperson at John Deere. We're pleased to welcome experienced team members back to our Quad Cities operations. Their skill and craftsmanship directly supports the quality equipment our farmers and contractors depend on.
Our focus remains on serving customers while continuing to work constructively with our workforce and union partners. Between October of 2023 and October of 2025, Deere had laid off 3,814 employees in Iowa and Western Illinois. There have been no reported Deere layoffs in 2026. As the company aligns production schedules with its multi-year operational plans, John Deere expects to be well-positioned to continue supporting customers and provide uninterrupted access to the equipment, technology, and service they need across a range of business conditions.

Gas rises 20 cents in QC. Diesel up 31.6 cents. This article comes from Gretchen Teske of the Quad City Times. Average gasoline prices in the Quad Cities have risen 20.6 cents per gallon in the last week, averaging $4.22 per gallon on Monday, according to GasBuddy. Prices in the Quad Cities are 25.9 cents per gallon higher than a month ago and stand $1.20 per gallon higher than a year ago. The national average price of diesel has increased 31.6 cents compared to a week ago, and it stands at $6.18.3 per gallon. Historical gasoline prices in the Quad Cities and the national average are going back 5 years. September 14, 2025, $3.02 per gallon. That's in the Quad Cities, and the U.S. average was $3.12 per gallon. September 14, 2024, $3.08 a gallon in the Quad Cities, with the U.S. average price of $3.16 per gallon. September 14, 2023, $3.91 per gallon in the Quad Cities, and a U.S. average of $3.84 per gallon. September 14, 2022, $3.56 a gallon in the Quad Cities, and $3.69 per gallon average in the U.S. And September 14, 2021, $3.14 per gallon in the Quad Cities, with the U.S. average of $3.18 per gallon. Average gasoline and diesel prices rose in every state over the last week as geopolitical tensions escalated on multiple fronts, with the friction between the U.S. and Iran, new hostilities in the Red Sea, and the shutdown of Saudi Arabia's East-West pipeline all combining to jolt prices sharply higher, said Patrick DeHaan, head of petroleum analysis at GasBuddy. However, DeHaan said diesel prices could climb faster in the wake of new refinery attacks. While most of the country transitions to cheaper winter-blended gasoline, this week the scale of ongoing geopolitical escalation makes meaningful price relief unlikely in the near term. Motorists should brace for continued volatility ahead. According to GasBuddy price reports, the cheapest station in the Quad Cities was priced at $3.86 per gallon Sunday, while the most expensive was $4.49 per gallon, a difference of 63 cents per gallon. The lowest price in the state on Sunday was $3.79 per gallon, while the highest was $4.99 per gallon, a difference of $1.20 per gallon. Here's a good news story. CEO Jody Cook receives $20,000 award. This article comes from Nina Baker of the Quad City Times. Royal Neighbors of America presented Jody Cook, founder and CEO of Ballet Quad Cities, a $20,000 award for her leadership and impact Sunday, moments before dancers took to the stage of the Outing Club to open the company's 30th season. Amy Jones, Senior Director of Social Impact at Royal Neighbors of America, gave Cook the $20,000 check as part of the Nation of Neighbors program, which awards leaders who help expand opportunities for women and girls in their communities. Jones says Cook has helped Quad Cities discover confidence and realize their potential through dance. Her commitment extends to the community, where Ballet Quad Cities gives young people opportunities to create, discover what they're capable of achieving, Jones said. Well, that's what it says.
Ballet Quad Cities puts on ticketed performances, as well as shows for young students, including the annual performances of the Nutcracker for third graders. Ballet Quad Cities also provides lessons to youth and adults. Now some lesser good news. From Scott County Courts, man charged with sexually abusing two children tenders plea. This article comes from Thomas Geyer of the Quad City Times. A Davenport man charged with sexually abusing two children, one for 6 years and the other for 2 years, has entered into a plea agreement with Scott County prosecutors to be considered by the court. Billy Robert Rogers, 38, was initially arrested on August 28, 2025, when he initially was charged in Scott County District Court with 6 counts of second-degree sexual abuse after he allegedly sexually abused a child for 6 years, starting January 1st of 2018 and ending December 31st, 2023, according to the trial information filed by Scott County prosecutors. Scott County prosecutors added 2 additional charges of second-degree sexual abuse after it was learned Rogers allegedly sexually abused another child for 2 years, beginning January 1, 2023, and ending December 31, 2024. The charges faced by Rogers is a Class B felony under Iowa law that carries a prison sentence of 25 years, 70% of which, or 17 and a half years, must be served before work release or parole can be granted. Under the sentencing guidelines as set under Iowa law, had Rogers been convicted on all charges and the sentencing judge ordered the convictions to be served consecutively, Rogers would have faced a minimum prison sentence of 140 years and a maximum of 200 years. According to the plea agreement submitted to the district court on Thursday by Rogers' attorney, Sean McCullough, and signed by First Assistant County Attorney Richard Kirkendall, Rogers would plead guilty to 8 amended counts of Class C felony of lascivious acts with a child. Class C felonies carry a 10-year prison sentence under Iowa law. According to the plea agreement, Rogers will be sentenced to 8 consecutive 10-year prison terms for a total of 80 years, while Rogers will not have to serve a minimum prison sentence before he becomes eligible for work release or parole for the rest of his life. He will have to register on Iowa Sex Offender Registry and be on a lifetime special sentence parole. Judge Jeffrey McDaniel has scheduled a plea hearing for December 1st. Roger remains in the county jail on cash-only bonds totaling $100,000. News from Illinois on energy assistance. Project Now announces LIHEAP program to start. This article comes from Gretchen Teske of the Quad City Times. Project Now, Inc. has, as administrator of the energy assistance program in Henry, Mercer, and Rock Island counties, has announced that funds are available to assist income-eligible households with their natural gas, propane, and/or electric bills and furnace assistance for inoperable heating systems. The Low-Income Home Energy Assistance Program provides one-time benefits to income-eligible homeowners and renters to help with energy bills and for reconnection of energy service. Propane customers who are part of the priority group are encouraged to apply when the program opens in October. Propane prices typically increase during the winter months, so by applying early, propane customers will see their LIHEAP benefits go farther. The program will begin taking applications on October 1, 2026, for adults 60 years and older, individuals with a disability, families with children 5 years old and younger, and households that are disconnected
from their utilities, have a disconnection notice, or have less than 25% in their propane tank. All other income-eligible households can start applying November 1st. Applications will be taken on a first-come, first-served basis through October 13, 2027, that's August 13, 2027, or until funding is exhausted. Households will receive a one-time benefit, households that receive a one-time benefit may return during the program year for a reconnection assistance or furnace assistance benefit or benefits if needed. Households that are customers of federally funded utilities, energy vendors must be at or below 60% of the state median income to receive a LIHEAP benefit. The income guidelines are as follows: a family size of one, $3,441, family size of two, $4,500, family size of three, $5,558, family size of four, $6,617. Households that are customers of Ameren Illinois, ComEd, Nicor Gas, North Shore Gas, and Peoples Gas must be at or below 300% of the federal poverty guidelines to receive benefit from LIHEAP. The 30-day income guidelines for LIHEAP are based on either federal poverty guidelines or state median income and the number of persons living in the household. For more information on income limits for households with five members or more, those can be found at www.projectnow.org or LIHEAPIllinois.com.

Well, there's a good news story from the front page, actually. Gretchen at Work, where the animals roam and play. Maybe it's not a home where the buffalo roam, but it is where the ducks and alpacas play, and the goats, and the sheep, and a pig, some roosters, hens, 3 barn cats, 2 mini Highland cows. It's good enough for the McCarty family, and sometimes the skies are not cloudy all day. The McCarty Corner Farm is at 21060 240th Street in Eldridge, at the intersection of 240th Street and Utica Ridge Road. The farm started in 2019 with parents Ryan and Molly McCarty looking to slow down life and give their 4 children a change of pace. But if you ask Molly, there was a little personal motivation going on too. It was a kind of a midlife crisis on my part, she says with a laugh. I turned 40, and my parents died like 6 months apart from each other. I grew up in Wisconsin, kind of on a homestead, and when my parents died, I was like, I want my kids to experience living out in the country, and how to grow food, and how to raise animals, and such. Molly said she grew up with a massive garden, and learned to can veggies for the winter. When she and Ryan found the homestead in Eldridge was for sale, they knew immediately it was where their next chapter would begin. As soon as we stepped out of the car, it was like, this is the place for us. This is it, he said. And there were all kinds of signs of my mom and dad here. Rainbows, raspberries growing in the garden, and plants blooming near the front door were just the signs Molly needed to know the farm was perfect for their next home. Next, the family got to bringing in animals. They started with alpacas after visiting a farm and learning they were fairly easy to raise, she said. Because alpacas are herd animals, the McCartys purchased 7 and show and breed the alpacas, with the goal of improving the herd to ensure the fiber quality improves. We really think this place is going to be a business. Excuse me. We really didn't think this place was going to be a business or anything like that, Molly said. We just kind of bought it for our pleasure. But then as soon as we started having alpacas, because this is such a busy road, people were parking on the side of the road and pulling in the driveway and coming up to our door asking to see the animals. The farm grew from there, she said, and now regularly hosts field trips. The animals go on field trips too, she said, and have been to every single library in the Quad Cities, plus the surrounding communities. The McCarty Corner Farm has hoisted its fair share of birthday parties too, but alpaca days are by far the biggest attraction, she said. This year, alpaca days are being held September 26th and 27th from 10 a.m. to 3 p.m. each day. Admission is $5 and includes access to the petting zoo, games, and photo booth. Food trucks will be on site, and for an additional $5, kids can play on inflatables and barnyard yoga in the afternoon. While it's named Alpaca Days, there are other critters on the farm for guests too. Since alpacas aren't big on human touch, Molly said, the farm also has a herd of goats, all named after country singers, Willie Waylon, Kenny Rogers, Toby Keith, and George Strait. They love people, she said, and live side by side with Valais black-nosed sheep, Finn and Fergus. Poppins, the pot-bellied pig, roams another part of the farm, which she shares with a host of roosters and a few hens. For 11-year-old Millie, the youngest of the McCarty kids, and the farm manager in training, Willie the goat is her favorite animal on the farm, but when she was asked her favorite part of the farm, she gave 2 answers. It's probably having all the animals and having friends be like, you have all these animals? And I'm like, yeah. They're all really cute and they all have names. That includes the family's 2 mini Highland cows, Rusty and Dakota.
They live in a field next to the alpacas and welcome pets from guests. On the way out, the McCartys have turned a portion of their garage into a store where customers can purchase an array of knickknacks, including gifts made with alpaca fur, blue ribbons from Millie's time showing the animals line the wall along the shelves of handmade gifts and other items. Because it's also their home, the McCartys are open by appointment or when they're hosting barnyard yoga. The best way to get hold of them and to keep up is via the family Facebook page, McCarty's Corner Farm. News from Rock Island County. Man suffers injuries in firework accident. This article comes from Grace Kinnicott of the Quad City Times. A 41-year-old man was severely injured when a firework he was holding exploded. According to the Rock Island County Sheriff's Office, at about 2:30 p.m. on Saturday, September 12th, deputies responded to a residence in the 16,000 block of Route 84 north in East Moline. Deputies responded to a call regarding a firework incident that resulted in severe injuries. The individual suffered traumatic injuries to his hands and facial area, according to the Rock Island County Sheriff's Department. Emergency personnel responded, rendered aid, and requested MedForce to assist in patient transportation to a hospital. The Rock Island County Sheriff's Office was assisted by Genesis EMS, Carbon Cliff, and Barstow Fire, Hampton Fire, and MedForce. The investigation is ongoing, and no further information was released. Well, Big Ann's at the bottom of the hour. Time to take a break, and be back shortly with more news and sports.

Okay, here we go again. Excuse me. Children of 9/11 to get major health study. This article comes from Nancy Lapid of Reuters. When hijacked planes brought down the World Trade Center's Twin Towers on September 11, 2001, about 25,000 children lived or attended school nearby in Lower Manhattan, and thousands more were in surrounding neighborhoods. Some were infants and toddlers, while others were still in the womb. Even though they were exposed to the massive toxic cloud and settling dust containing pulverized concrete, glass fibers, asbestos, and other pollutants in the days and weeks after the towers fell, very few of these children were enrolled in the government-funded follow-up of health studies of WTC survivors. Those were mainly for first responders and other adults. As a result, there was no means of tracking chronic illnesses, including cancers, cardiovascular diseases, and reproductive health outcomes that may now only be emerging as these children near their 30s and early 40s, scientists say. Major questions remain about whether exposure to the toxins and the trauma on 9/11 and afterwards increased their long-term health risks, according to scientists. To address these gaps, Congress in 2022 announced it would fund a study of these individuals to be conducted with U.S. Centers for Disease Control and Prevention oversight. Last month, the CDC said it will seek applications from researchers to set up the World Trade Center Youth Research Coordinating Center and identify and track a youth research cohort. It was not immediately known how many participants the agency hopes to recruit, when exactly it will formally request proposals, or how much funding is available. The agency specified that study participants will have been 21 years old or younger, or in utero, and living below 14th Street in Manhattan, or anywhere in Brooklyn on or after September 11, 2001. A cohort of similarly aged but unexposed individuals will be recruited for comparison. It's not clear how many participants the CDC hopes to recruit, but an agency spokesperson said it expects to spend up to $50 million in total program funding. The estimated start date for the project is July 1, the spokesman said. Members of the public can sign up online for updates and register to be notified when enrollment opens to those who are qualified. Okay,

EPA to repeal Biden's carbon emission rules. This article comes from Reuters out of Washington. The Environmental Protection Agency announced rules Monday to repeal former President Joe Biden's limits on carbon emissions from coal and gas-fired power plants and to prevent future climate-focused regulations of those facilities. The move is part of President Donald Trump's efforts to unwind U.S. climate policy that his administration says hinders energy production. The announcement was made on the sidelines of a gathering of the G20 energy ministers this week in Houston, where the global officials will discuss energy security, expanding baseload power, and regulatory efficiency. EPA Administrator Lee Zeldin said new moves to prevent future regulation of greenhouse gas emissions from the power sector will enable the U.S. to build new generating infrastructure needed to meet skyrocketing electricity demand. Environmental groups slammed the new proposal, saying it would cost more than that in damage to the environment and public health. The electricity sector is responsible for almost a quarter of U.S. greenhouse gas pollution. Okay, well, let's set the news aside here and drag over the sports. Okay. Top story on the front page of the sports section of today's edition of the Quad City Times. College Football Iowa seizing his moment. This article comes from Ethan Petrick, the Iowa Hawkeyes beat reporter. Caden Burr knows the Cy-Hawk rivalry well. Growing up in Bettendorf, Burr often made the trip to Kinnick Stadium with his father, Tom, who held season tickets for Hawkeye football. Burr saw his fair share of Iowa State games. But for the first time on Saturday, Burr took the field in the rivalry, and he etched his name into the storied history of the rivalry with a go-ahead 42-yard field goal in the final minute of the game. "It's truly a dream come true," Burr said. A first-time starter at Iowa, the second-year kicker made the trip to Ames last year as a backup to Drew Stevens, but did not see the field as Iowa lost to the Cyclones 16-13 on a game-winning kick from Kyle Conradi. This year, the former Bettendorf Bulldog was one lifted into the air by his teammates. First DJ Vaname and then Trevor Lauk as gave the Hawkeyes the winning edge in a 16-13 win. Awkward sentence. "It felt really good off foot," Burr said. "Winning with your teammates and the guys that you practice with every day and the people that support you. It's truly unbelievable." Burr struggled to fully verbalize how the dream lived up to reality. "That was really, really cool," Burr said. "You can't really put words to it. Words can't describe the feeling when you're out there on the field. You're with your teammates. You dreamed of this your whole life, and you get the opportunity. It was pretty cool." A latecomer to football, Burr did not start playing the game until his freshman year of high school. After playing primarily soccer growing up, he did not immediately have the makings of a kicker prodigy either. "I actually didn't start my freshman year," Burr said. "I won the job midway through the season. There was another guy who was our quarterback who was kicking. Then I ended up getting to go out there and got on the sophomore team. However, by the time the season came to a close, Burr showed enough promise to get kicking lessons from former Iowa kicker Keith Duncan. Ever since then, I've been all in," Burr said. While Burr credits Duncan for teaching him a lot about kicking and being a huge part of his success, his process from fresh
from fresh, excuse me, his process from freshman in high school to becoming the Cy-Hawk hero also required a lot more quality time with his dad at football fields other than Kinnick Stadium and in cars headed to places other than Iowa City. My dad is the guy that's been with me for everything, Burr said. He took me to kicking camps when I was a kid. Every single day I went out to the field, he'd shag balls for me. Without him, I'm not here. Tom Burr also had a more immediate impact on helping his son to the exact moment which saw him win the Cy-Hawk game. My dad told me, he goes, "You got this. Go out there, stay strong, and just keep your head down." Burr said, "My dad always taught me, no matter what happens, you keep going out there and you give it all you got and you never quit." Quite a story. Let's see. Bandits. Bandits grab title series lead. This article comes from Tom Johnson of QC Online. Pitching out of the bases-loaded situation in the eighth inning of Sunday's playoff game fired up Quad Cities River Bandits pitcher Jordan Woods so much that he didn't mind not getting a chance to finish the game. "I was satisfied getting out of that jam," said Woods, QC's winning pitcher as the third bandit to take the mound on Sunday evening. Handing the ball off to LP Langvin also helped him be content with throwing three scoreless innings and calling it a day at the office. "It's been amazing," said Woods of his fellow bullpen mate, and the 23-year-old Canadian was just that once more for the Bandits in the top of the ninth at Modern Woodman Park. He came in and needed just 12 pitches to strike out the side and nail down QC's 4-0 victory over the Dayton Dragons in the opening game of the High Class A Midwest League Championship set. "I just try to keep the zeros and get three outs as quick as possible," said Langvin of his approach as QC's de facto closer. "I just try to get two strikes before getting two balls, and we call that the race to two chase. I just always try to be aggressive and go after batters." Langvin, who finished the regular season with 106 strikeouts and 55.1 innings, has been a pitcher whose blazing fastball has served him well. In his three pro stints, two with QC and one in last year's Arizona Fall League, he averaged around 15 strikeouts per nine innings pitched. His fastball has a lot of spin rate and gets on batters really fast, said QC manager Jesus Azuje of the solidly built 6'2" right-hander. "He kind of hides the ball a little bit. By the time you see it, it's on top of you. That's why he's been so successful." On Sunday, with his fastball topping out at 97 miles per hour, only one batter he faced saw five pitches. The first went down on three pitches, and the two pitch hitters on five and four pitches. LP's been our guy, says Azurje. "He came in and completed and give, and he's come in and completed and given us everything he's got. It's fun to watch the way he goes about attacking the zone. I'm really happy for him the way he has finished the season."

Well, let's see. Zverev tops Shelton to win U.S. Open title. This article comes from Field Level Media. When he was 4 years old, Alexander Zverev was diagnosed with type 1 diabetes, and doctors were just concerned about him living a run-of-the-mill life. But his mother, Irina, quashed that notion right away. It takes a very, very strong mother to walk out of those offices and say, "My son will be whatever he wants to be. This illness will not define us," said Zverev, just before he would lift the U.S. Open Tennis Championship trophy. Playing in his third straight Grand Slam final, top-seeded Zverev captured his second title, defeating Ben Shelton 6-3, 7-6, 5-7, and 6-2 on Sunday for the U.S. Open Championship at Arthur Ashe Stadium in New York. After falling in his first three opportunities to win one of the sport's major crowns, the German has prevailed twice in his three attempts in 2026. The world's number two ranked player won the French Open in June. After being labeled as the best player never to win a major, Zverev also praised his team for their perseverance. "I think God has seen how hard we work, how much we suffered, how much pain we went through, and I think 2026 is the outcome of all the years that happened before," he said during a post-match ceremony. Zverev gave special thanks to Irina, who is unable to attend his matches due to anxiety. The loss by the 8th-seeded Shelton extended American futility in the ATP Grand Slam events past the 23-year mark. Andy Roddick remains the last U.S. man to win a major when he triumphed in the 2003 U.S. Open, a span of 91 consecutive Grand Slams without an American victor. Zverev, 29, moved his record to 6-0 against Shelton, who will nevertheless rise to a career number 4 in the world rankings on Monday. Antonelli wins F1 Spanish Grand Prix. This article also comes from Field Level Media. Kimi Antonelli won the first Spanish Grand Prix in more than 40 years on Sunday, finishing ahead of Max Verstappen and Lando Norris after a short appearance by the virtual safety car bumped a pole sitter Norris from the lead. The victory gave Antonelli, 20, his 8th Formula One Grand Prix victory of the season, his second in a row after winning in his native Italy last week. He increased his lead in the driver standings to 81 points, over Mercedes teammate George Russell. On lap 14 of 57, Norris had a 6.2-second lead, but when the car of Aston Martin's Lance Stroll came to a stop at turn 2 due to a braking issue, the virtual safety car was used to slow down the speed of the drivers. Antonelli, Russell, and Verstappen chose to take pit stops, but Norris already had passed pit lane by the time the VSC was deployed. Norris took his pit stop at the next available opportunity, but the VSC was no longer in use and the cars were back to full speed. Between that and a relatively slow stop that took 7 seconds, Norris was in fifth place by the time he returned to the race and the new Madring circuit at Madrid. Ferrari's Charles Leclerc took over the lead and held it for 30 laps on hard tires. The team took a gamble by trying to wait for another VSC to pit
but there never was one. He pitted for soft tires on lap 49 and had fallen to fourth place. Max Verstappen then was the leader, and when Verstappen's brakes locked on lap 55, it cost him any shot at the top spot on the podium. Antonelli was first by 4.351 seconds over Van Strappen and 5.089 seconds ahead of Norris. Leclerc was a distant fourth, followed by Russell in fifth. After the race, Antonelli said the victory didn't feel the same as others this season. It was a very difficult race, not straightforward at all, especially trying to manage tires, he said. It's good to win, but it doesn't feel as good because I think Lando today deserved a win. But overall, you know, we'll take it. Other than that, it was a very strong race.

Lowry delights cheering Trump with Irish Open win. This article comes from Wire Reports out of Doonbeg. Shane Lowry won the Irish Open for the second time on Sunday to the delight of the home crowd and a cheering U.S. President Donald Trump, who presented the Irishman with the trophy at the West of Ireland course owned by the Trump family. Trump was among the spectators during a 48-hour visit to Ireland. He arrived on Saturday after meeting with Irish leaders in Dublin, forcing play to pause while his presidential helicopter landed between a fairway and a nearby field of cows. Lowry, who described Saturday's interruption as an insane day, had taken control with an 8-under course record the day before and came one shot from matching it on Sunday, draining an 18th-hole birdie to finish with a 23-under par total. "He was unbelievable. He's a great guy," Trump said of Lowry, before further delighting the home fans by saying he was going to take tariffs off Irish whiskey. Lowry, who fought back tears as he paid tribute to his family at the end of the round, thanked Trump and Irish Prime Minister Michael Martin for being at the event, saying it was amazing to have a U.S. president in attendance. The 2019 British Open champion's record 11-shot victory came 17 years after he became just the third amateur player to win a European Tour event at his home tournament. Trump, wearing a suit and a white USA cap, greeted Lowry on the first tee and watched from a few feet away as he teed off. Trump told reporters that Lowry was playing great. Lowry later said it was a bit mad to have the U.S. president watching on. Okay, what's next?

bears begin with some history. This comes from the USA Today Network. The Chicago Bears' Week 1 win over the Carolina Panthers was one for the ages. Never before has a Bears team come storming out of the gates with such dominant offensive showing both on the ground and through the air. The Bears decisively tamed the Panthers with a 59-37 win to start the year 1-0. The game didn't start out that way for the Bears, though. A fumble by receiver Luther Burden gave Carolina a prime scoring opportunity, which they took advantage of with a early 7-0 lead. From there, the floodgates opened on both sides. The Bears and the Panthers traded scoring drives until the Bears took the 31-24 lead going into halftime. From there, Chicago pulled away thanks to a punishing rushing attack with DeAndre Swift, Kyle McGonagall, and even Caleb Williams, who totaled 289 yards on the ground collectively. They also combined for 6 rushing touchdowns, tying a team record. Williams was also efficient through the air, completing 21 of 29 passes for 269 yards and 2 touchdowns. He was in complete control as the Bears punished the Panthers repeatedly in the second half. Though the Bears' defense had their own struggles, they did enough to limit quarterback Bryce Young and the Panthers' offense in the second half. It was a historic day for the Bears, though there was plenty to still clean up as well. Here are some takeaways from the big victory. The offense somehow exceeded expectations. All off-season long, the expectations was that the Bears' offense would take a massive step in year 2 of the Ben Johnson era. Johnson himself even talked about his goal to have the highest scoring offense in NFL history, something that seemed absurd at the time. Doesn't seem so crazy now. Caleb Williams was masterful in nearly every way. Take a bow, Caleb Williams. The quarterback we saw on display was night and day compared to the player that opened up 2024 and 25 seasons. Williams was as locked in as ever, hitting multiple deep passes and buying time with his legs to make plays. Colson Loveland's disappearance in the passing game was unexpected. So much went right for the offense on Sunday, but not everyone is able to feast on the Panthers' defense. Tight end Colson Loveland was one of the biggest breakout candidates of the season, laid a goose egg in the box score as he was targeted just twice with 0 receptions. And the rookies came to play on defense. Week 1 wasn't a good outing for the defense as a whole, which we'll get to later on. However, a few rookies shined early on in the secondary. Safety Dylan Thieneman and cornerback Malik Muhammad were both counted on more than initially thought back in April when they were drafted. Thieneman was solid in coverage and led the team with 10 total tackles and had a pass breakup. Muhammad had 3 tackles and 2 pass breakups. Go Bears! Okay, let's see. Big hands very close to the top. I don't think we have time for that one. Okay. As usual, go back to the digest. Administration sued over green card rule. Dozens of Democratic-led states, counties, and cities sued President Donald Trump's administration Monday to block a new rule that would allow immigration officials to deny green cards to people who use public

0: benefits such as food stamps and Medicaid. In two lawsuits filed in Manhattan federal court, the states and local governments challenged a federal rule set to take effect Friday that says people applying to become lawful permanent residents should not be public charges who are primarily dependent on government benefits. The Department of Homeland Security rule was announced in July. It revives a policy adopted in 2019 during the Republican president's first term in office that was abandoned under Democratic President Joe Biden. Well, now the big hand is pointing to the top of the hour, and so it's time for me to move on and allow the next crew to come in to read their part. Anyway, been a pleasure to serve you. I hope you found it useful. Keep those umbrellas handy. It's sounds like we got some rainy time coming up, and you might want to keep your ARC plans handy also, just in case.
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0: Good morning. This is Kathy. I'm here with Alan. We are reading the Dispatch Argus right now, around 9 o'clock on Tuesday, September 15th. This broadcast is being recorded and will be rebroadcast at 8 this evening. We start with an acknowledgement of some donors. Excuse me, it's allergy season. You may hear that again. We'd like to recognize donors to APRIS, the Augustana Public Radio Information Service, and those include the Rausch Family Foundation, the Illinois State Library Radio Information Service, the Rock Island Community Foundation. Here's a plea. APRIS and WVIK are currently seeking a regular APRIS listener to serve as a member of WVIK's Community Advisory Board. There are only 4 one-hour meetings held each year, and the meetings can be attended either in person or remotely, whichever is more convenient. If you or someone you know would be interested in fulfilling this role, please reach out to Pete Peterson, Director of APRIS, by calling this number, 309-794-7560, or by emailing APRIS at WVIK.org. And thank you. And an information announcement, there will be no local APRIS readings on Friday, September 18th, or Monday, September 21st. The TIC network will be broadcast these days.
1: Okay, now on to the weather. It can be summarized as wet. Hasn't changed from yesterday. Today, showers and thunderstorms mainly before 1 p.m., high near 80, southwest wind 5 to 10 miles per hour, becoming northwest in the afternoon, chance of precipitation is 80%. New rainfall amounts between a quarter and half an inch possible. Tonight, a 50% chance of showers and thunderstorms, mostly cloudy with a low around 63, northwest wind around 5 miles per hour, becoming northeast after midnight. Wednesday, a chance of showers and thunderstorms, mostly cloudy with a high near 74. Northeast wind around 5 miles per hour, chance of precipitation 50%. Wednesday night, slight chance of thunderstorms before 7 p.m., then a chance of showers and thunderstorms between 7 p.m. and 1 a.m., then showers and possibly a thunderstorm after 1 a.m. Low around 67, east wind around 5 miles per hour, becoming calm in the evening. Chance of precipitation, 80%. New rainfall amounts between a quarter and half an inch possible. Thursday, showers likely before 1 p.m., mostly cloudy with a high near 81. Chance of precipitation, 60%. Thursday night, a 40% chance of showers and thunderstorms after 1 a.m., mostly cloudy with a low around 66. Friday, showers likely and possibly a thunderstorm before 1 p.m., then a chance of showers and thunderstorms after 1 p.m. Partly sunny with a high near 81. Chance of precipitation, 60%. Friday night, a chance of showers and thunderstorms. Partly cloudy with a low around 67. Chance of precipitation, 40%. Saturday, a 40% chance of showers. Partly sunny with a high near 82. Saturday night, a 50% chance of showers. Mostly cloudy with a low around 64. Sunday, a 40% chance of showers, partly sunny with a high near 73. Sunday night, mostly cloudy with a low around 57. And Monday, mostly sunny with a high near 72.
0: That day sounds nice. On to local news. This article cites GasBuddy, a website, as their source. Average gasoline prices in the Quad Cities have risen 20.6 cents per gallon in the last week, averaging $4.22 per gallon on Monday, according to GasBuddy. Prices in the Quad Cities are 25.9 cents per gallon higher than a month ago and stand $1.20 per gallon higher than a year ago. The national average price of diesel has increased 31.6 cents compared to a week ago and stands at $6.18 per gallon. historical gasoline prices in the Quad Cities and the national average going back 5 years. And so the first number you hear for each year is here. The second number is national average. So 302 in 2025, 312 national. 2024, 308, as opposed to 316 national. 2023, 391 or 384. So we were above the average that year. 2022, 356, 369. And 2021, 314 here and 318 national. Average gasoline and diesel prices rose in every state over the last week as geopolitical tensions escalated on multiple fronts, with friction between the U.S. and Iran, new hostilities in the Red Sea, and the shutdown of Saudi Arabia's east-west pipeline, all combining to jolt prices sharply higher, said Patrick Dehan, head of petroleum analysis at GasBuddy. New weekend attacks also knocked two additional Russian refineries offline, further straining global refined product supplies and likely offsetting any seasonal relief. However, Dehan said diesel prices could climb faster in the wake of new refinery attacks. While most of the country transitions to cheaper winter blend gasoline this week, the scale of ongoing geopolitical escalations makes meaningful price relief unlikely in the near term. Motorists should brace for continued volatility ahead, he said. According to GasBuddy price reports, the cheapest station in the Quad Cities was priced at $3.86 per gallon on Sunday, while the most expensive was $4.49 per gallon, a difference of 63 cents per gallon. The lowest price in the state Sunday was $3.79 per gallon, while the highest was $4.99 per gallon, a difference of $1.20 per gallon. Doesn't say where any of these places are. The national average price of gasoline has risen 17.2 cents per gallon in the last week, averaging $4.25 per gallon Monday. The national average is up 19 cents per gallon from a month ago and stands $1.14 per gallon higher than a year ago, according to GasBuddy data.
1: Okay, this next article is brief. It's titled, Deere Calls Back 375 Workers in Quad Cities. John Deere is bringing back workers to its Quad Cities plants. Monday, the company announced plans to bring back more than 370 employees across the Quad Cities factory operations. In total, the company has brought back or hired more than 800 employees across Iowa and Illinois since January. The company will return 150 employees to seating and cylinder operations in Moline and approximately 225 employees to Harvester Works in East Moline. The additional workforce will help build dealer inventory ahead of upcoming planting and harvesting cycles, support long-term operational planning, and position the company to continue serving customers through all operating environments, including future labor negotiations, according to a news release. Planning ahead is part of our commitment to customers and our manufacturing workforce, said Dustin Lemon, spokesperson at John Deere. We're pleased to welcome experienced team members back to our Quad Cities operations. Their skills and craftsmanship directly support the quality equipment our farmers and contractors depend on. Our focus remains on serving customers while continuing to work constructively with our workforce and union partners. Between October 2023 and October 2025, Deere had laid off 3,814 employees in Iowa and Western Illinois. There have been no reported Deere layoffs in 2026. As the company aligns production schedules with its multi-year operational plans, John Deere expects to be well-positioned to continue supporting customers and provide uninterrupted access to the equipment, technology, and service they need across a range of business conditions. Okay.
0: In Illinois, Project Now, Inc., as administrator of the Energy Assistance Program in Henry, Mercer, and Rock Island counties, has announced that funds are available to assist income-eligible households with their natural gas, propane, and or electric bills and furnace assistance for inoperable heating systems. The low-income home energy assistance program provides one-time benefits to income-eligible homeowners and renters to help with energy bills and for reconnection of energy service. Propane customers who are part of the priority group are encouraged to apply when the program opens in October. Propane prices typically increase during the winter months, so by applying early, propane customers will see their LIHEAP benefits go further. The program will begin taking applications on October 1, 2026 for adults 60 years and older, individuals with a disability, families with children 5 years old and younger, and households that are disconnected from their utilities and have a disconnection notice or have less than 25% in their propane tank. All other income-eligible households can start applying November 1st. Applications will be taken on a first-come, first-served basis through August 13, 2027, or until funding is exhausted. Households that receive a one-time benefit may return during the program year for a reconnection assistance or furnace assistance benefit if needed. Households that are customers of federally funded utilities energy vendors must be at or below 60% of the state median income to receive an LIHEAP benefit. The local guidelines are as follows. Family size of 1, $3,441. Family size of 2, $4,500. Family size of 3, $5,558. And family size of 4, $6,617. Households that are customers of Ameren Illinois, ComEd, Nicor Gas, North Shore Gas, and Peoples Gas must be at or below 300% of the federal poverty guidelines to receive a benefit from LIHEAP. The 30-day income guidelines for LIHEAP are based on either federal poverty guidelines or state median income and the number of persons living in the household. More information on income limits for households with 5 members and more can be found on the website projectnow.org or LIHEAPIllinois.com. Applications will be taken by phone intake and in person at this address, 1832nd Avenue, Rock Island, Illinois. Well, there's a bunch of them. So Rock Island and Aledo and Kewaunee that you can find on their website, projectnow.org. In order to apply, applicants must submit all required documentation, and that includes proof of gross income from all household members for the prior 30-day period beginning with the date of application. Next, for all customers new to LIHEAP and or for new household members of previous customers, proof of Social Security numbers for all household members. Individuals without an SSN or individual taxpayer identification number can still apply, and Project Now will advise accordingly. You also need a copy of current heat and electric bills issued within the last 30 days. Next, cash assistance is available for renters who can provide a copy of their lease or rental agreement showing their heating costs are included in the rent. And last, other documents may be needed based on the household situation. For other questions, Project Now, Inc. can be contacted at this number, 309-793-6391, for outreach locations and schedules, and for information on what documents are needed to apply and different ways to submit the application.
1: Okay, this next article is titled Advocates Talk Water, Possible Ties to Cancer. the discussion about water quality and high cancer rates in Iowa and a possible link between the two has grown exponentially in recent years. A state advocacy group aims to harness that discussion to produce what it calls meaningful change in the state. The nonprofit Iowa Environmental Council on Thursday launched its Protect Water, Prevent Cancer campaign with a press conference at Raccoon River Park. The event included speakers from the organization Policy Advocates, farmers, healthcare workers, and others. Iowa has the nation's third highest cancer rate according to 2026 data from the American Cancer Society. More than half of Iowa's rivers and streams have impaired water, as do nearly two-thirds of the state's lakes and reservoirs, according to an early draft of the Iowa Department of Natural Resources annual impaired waters list. Another 23% of rivers and streams are classified as in need of further investigation, according to the draft report. All impaired water is defined by the state as one that does not fully support that water body's designated uses for human contact, aquatic life, fish consumption, or drinking water. The Iowa Environmental Council, earlier this year, in partnership with the Harlan Institute for Public Policy and Citizen Engagement, published a report that flagged five noteworthy environmental risk factors for cancer that are found in Iowa: pesticides, PFAS, nitrate, radon, and industrial activity. It will take time for the changes needed to occur, but it is my hope that in 10 years we can look back on that report and the work being done right now as a defining moment in the next chapter of our great state. Isaiah Peterson, founder of the water filtration company Safe Water Iowa, said Thursday at the council's news conference. The University of Iowa's College of Public Health also is researching possible drivers of the state's high cancer rates. A first batch of preliminary results was published in February. More results were expected this summer. The Iowa Environmental Council will work in the coming months to tell Iowans about cancer rates and water quality and their possible links. Sarah Green, the council's executive director, said that includes an education campaign and sharing Iowans' personal stories. Green said the council will publish policy proposals and engage legislators later this year. Because it is a 501c3 nonprofit, the Iowa Environmental Council is prohibited by federal law from engaging in campaigns or endorsing candidates. The next phase is about advocacy and all about action, Green said during the news conference. Protect Water, Prevent Cancer gives Iowans the tools to make our voices heard and tangible ways to channel their real frustration, their grief, and their desire for a better state in measurable progress on water quality and cancer prevention. Matt Russell, a fifth-generation farmer in Cass County and executive director of the Iowa Farmers Union, addressed the issue at the news conference. Accepting the fact that agriculture production is the leading cause of our degraded water might be a threat to some in the agricultural industry, he said. But the Iowa Farmers Union disagrees, and here's why that matters. Independent family farmers and ranchers are not just a part of the problem. We are the state's best available path to solving it. Russell said the issue is not Iowa farmers, but an agriculture system that rewards the overplanting of crops and use of potentially dangerous chemicals. Unfortunately, Iowa farmers are forced to make rational decisions about soil health, water quality, conservation, and profitability in an irrational agricultural system, Russell said. Major updates to supporting farm profitability and better environmental outcomes need to happen within Iowa's agriculture. Currently, we're failing on both fronts. Farmers and ranchers already know how to do much of this work. The approaches at Iowa's water quality and quantity future depend on working with natural systems rather than against them to reduce nutrient runoff, improve water quality, and manage floodwaters across Iowa. Russell said adding crops to a farm's annual rotation, reducing tillage, integrating livestock, planting cover crops and perennial vegetation, and generating cleaner energy can improve the state's water quality. He said farmers already know how to do those things. What's needed, he said, is a system that rewards those behaviors. What's missing is not the knowledge. It's a system that rewards applying it, Russell said. There are no silver bullets. We don't get to real solutions with one practice. We need them all. We need them all. Stacking solutions and building toward achieving all those practices is where we will see the most impact. Kerry Johansson, the Iowa Environmental Council's Senior Director of Policy and Programs, said Iowans' personal stories are helping drive the discussion on cancer and water quality in the state. She said, now is our chance to seize the moment and change everything. It's time for change, Johansson said. Our table is big enough for everyone in Iowa, regardless of past decisions or disagreements, and we welcome hard questions and doubts as we move towards solutions. One thing only unites us, the commitment to protect our water and prevent cancer in the state we all love. Okay.
0: Iowa politics, as you probably know from signs all over, there's an election coming up. Democratic U.S. Senate candidate Josh Turek is calling for eliminating the cap on Social Security taxes to extend the solvency of the program. Currently, workers and employers pay a 6.2% payroll tax on their first $184,500 in wages, and no Social Security taxes on any wages above that amount. The Social Security Board of Trustees projects that by late 2032, Social Security will only have enough money to pay 78% of benefits to members. At a town hall in Des Moines on Wednesday, September 9th, Turek called removing that cap one of the best ways to keep Social Security solvent. I think it is absolutely ridiculous that individuals like Bill Gates and Elon Musk and Jeff Bezos pay Social Security tax for the first few minutes of the year, but we have teachers and police officers and nurses that are paying year-round, he said. Turek, a state representative from Council Bluffs, was joined at the town hall by former Social Security Commissioner Martin O'Malley and Social Security Works PAC President Joe Bowser Bauman, a former member of the band Sha-na-na. Okay. O'Malley said that means the next group of senators who serve six-year terms will be the ones to vote on what happens to Social Security. Every person elected to the United States Senate, and let's hope Josh is one of them, will be in that chair, will have your trust, will be representing you when the question comes about, should we privatize it or end it? Should we demand that wealthy people pay the same tax rate that all the rest of us did all their life and increase benefits and strengthen it for our kids and our grandkids? He said, Josh votes for that. O'Malley said other solutions don't do enough to extend Social Security solvency. There's really no way to solve it without the revenues, he said. Some Republicans have expressed openness to eliminating the payroll tax cap. Republican U.S. Senator Bernie Moreno of Ohio joined Democratic U.S. Senator Elizabeth Warren of Massachusetts in a New York Times op-ed on June 23rd, calling for eliminating the cap. U.S. Representative Tom Cole, the Republican chair of the House Appropriations Committee, told the Washington Post in a September 7th article that he's open to lifting the cap. "I'm willing to look at the tax rate," he said. "I'm willing to raise the amount of income through tax." Turek, the candidate, said there is a clear distinction between him and Republican U.S. Senate nominee Ashley Hinson on Social Security. And it goes on for quite a while, but basically they each say they're doing the right thing and the other person is doing the wrong thing. So that pretty much wraps it up.
1: Okay, this next article is a brief one. It's titled CEO Jody Cook Receives $20,000 Award. Jody is spelled J-O-E-D-Y. Subtitle: Royal Neighbors of America Presents Award for Leadership Impact. Royal Neighbors of America presented Jody Cook, founder and CEO of Ballet Quad Cities, a $20,000 award for her leadership and impact Sunday, moments before dancers took to the stage at the Outing Club to open the company's 30th season. Amy Jones, Senior Director of Social Impact at Royal Neighbors of America, gave Cook the $20,000 check as part of the Nation of Neighbors program, which awards leaders who help expand opportunities for women and girls in their communities. Jones said Cook has helped Quad Cities discover confidence and realize their potential through dance. Her commitment extends to the community where Ballet Quad Cities gives young people opportunities to create and discover what they're capable of achieving, Jones said. Ballet Quad Cities puts on ticketed performances as well as shows for young students, including the annual performances of the Nutcracker for third graders. Ballet Quad Cities also provides lessons to youth and adults. Cook invited Carol Ann Watkins, a longtime member of Ballet Quad Cities Board of Directors, and Courtney Lyons, Artistic Director of Ballet Quad Cities, to stand beside her to share the award. She also invited the entire company of Ballet Quad Cities on stage because she said her impact was not built alone. Cook said she will pour the $20,000 back into the Ballet Quad Cities educational outreach programs. Already, the dance company has formed new partnerships with the Boys and Girls Clubs of the Mississippi Valley and YWCA Quad Cities. Cook is one of five Nation of Neighbors recipients. Christy Adamson and Chloe Miller, co-founders of the Third Place Quad Cities, also received the award. Other recipients include Pennsylvania, Texas, and Washington. And with that, it's time for us to take a brief break.

0: Okay, we're back. Here's some news of health, and it's about potassium. Bananas are just the beginning. Almost every food in the plant kingdom, from potatoes to papayas, supplies some amount of potassium. So, it might be surprising to learn that nutrition experts have flagged the mineral as a nutrient of public health concern. That's because most Americans aren't getting enough, and there's evidence that the risks of some common chronic diseases may rise with inadequate potassium intake. The recommended adequate intake is 3,400 milligrams per day for adult men and 2,600 milligrams for adult women. Yet surveys suggest many Americans fall short. Why the gap? Some of it stems from the same story we've heard before. People aren't eating enough fruits and vegetables, and especially legumes, says Teresa Fung, adjunct professor of nutrition at Harvard's T.H. Chan School of Public Health. Compounding the problem, she adds, is that the modern American diet is heavily weighted toward ultra-processed foods, which are typically low in potassium and high in sodium, the exact opposite of what the body needs. A study published in the Journal of the American College of Nutrition identified a troubling trend. Blood potassium levels in the U.S. population declined measurably between 1999 and 2016, with hypokalemia, which is the word for low blood potassium levels, rising from about 4% of people to more than 11% during that period. The researchers pointed to declines in potassium content in food crops and rising consumption of processed foods as potential causes. Severe hypokalemia, however, is rare in the general population and is usually due to underlying disease or certain medications. Potassium is one of those nutrients that's not really on people's radar screens, Professor Fung says, but it should be. So what does potassium do for the body? Potassium, like sodium, is an essential electrolyte, a mineral that carries a tiny electrical charge, and every cell in the body depends on it. It helps relax blood vessel walls and signals the kidneys to excrete excess sodium, naturally lowering the blood pressure and thus helping to reduce the risk of stroke and cardiovascular disease. A number of studies suggest a potential link between lower intake of potassium and a higher risk of high blood pressure, hypertension, stroke, and other cardiovascular disease. Potassium also works with sodium to generate the electrical signals that enable muscles, including the heart, to contract and relax. Another reason to seek out foods rich in potassium. These plant foods tend to be high in dietary fiber, which nourishes beneficial gut bacteria. Those bacteria produce compounds that maintain the gut lining and help regulate inflammation, which may be play a role in protecting cognitive health. So how do you boost your intake? The single most effective strategy to amp up potassium is to eat more whole, minimally processed foods, particularly fruits, vegetables, and legumes, Professor Fung says. A few practical steps. Get in the legume habit is number one. Those are beans, peas, and lentils, high potassium foods, and a good amount of protein and filling fiber. Two, enjoy potatoes and sweet potatoes, simply cooked and skin on. Both are potassium powerhouses. Three, savor fruit in all forms, including a little juice and dried fruit. Both are good sources of potassium and can help you meet your daily goals, but go easy. Juice is high in sugar, even if it's natural. With dried fruits, the drying process concentrates natural sugar and calories, and many contain added sugars. So, four, eat more dark leafy greens, beet greens, Swiss chard, and spinach. All rank among the top sources of potassium per serving. Layer them in sandwiches, toss them with salads and pastas, or arrange them into a bed for an entree. 5. Increase your intake of dairy and fish. And 6. Follow a DASH diet, or otherwise known as a Mediterranean diet. Both emphasize potassium-rich fruits and vegetables and limit sodium. All good news for your heart health.
1: Okay, this next article is the Gretchen at Work column written by Gretchen Teske. It's titled, Where Animals Roam and Play, subtitled, McCarty's Corner Farm Becomes Family Business, Alpaca Days Ahead. Maybe it's not a home where the buffalo roam, but it is where the ducks and the alpacas play, and the goats, and the sheep, and a pig, some roosters, hens, 3 barn cats, and 2 mini Highland cows. It's good enough for the McCarty family, and sometimes the skies are not cloudy all day. The McCarty Corner Farm is at 21060 240th Street and Eldridge, at the intersection of 240th Street and Utica Ridge Road. The farm started in 2019 with parents Ryan and Molly McCarty looking to slow down life and give their 4 children a change of pace. But if you ask Molly, there was a little personal motivation going on too. It was kind of a midlife crisis on my part, she said with a laugh. I turned 40 and my parents died like 6 months apart from each other. I grew up in Wisconsin, kind of on a homestead, and when my parents died, I was like, I want my kids to experience being out in the country and how to grow food and how to raise animals and such. Molly said she grew up with a massive garden and learned to can veggies for winter. When she and Ryan found the homestead in Eldridge was for sale, they knew immediately it was where their next chapter would begin. As soon as we stepped out of the car, it was like, this place is for us. This is it, he said. And there were all kinds of signs of my mom and dad here. Rainbows, raspberries growing in the garden, and plants blooming near the front door were just the signs Molly needed to know the farm was the perfect new home. Next, the family got to work bringing in animals. They started with alpacas. After visiting a farm and learning they were fairly easy to raise, she said, because alpacas are herd animals, the McCartys purchased 7 and show and breed the alpacas with the goal of improving the herd to ensure the fiber quality improves. We really didn't think this place was going to be a business or anything like that, Molly said. We just kind of bought it for our own pleasure. But then as soon as we started having alpacas, because this is such a busy road, people were parking on the side of the road and pulling in the driveway and coming up to our door and asking to see the animals. The farm grew from there, she said, and now regularly hosts field trips. The animals go on field trips too, she said, and have been to every single library in the Quad Cities, plus the surrounding communities. The McCarty Corner Farm has hosted its fair share of birthday parties too, but Alpaca Days are by far the biggest attraction, she said. This year, Alpaca Days are being held September 26th and 27th, from 10 a.m. until 3 p.m. each day. Admission is $5 and includes access to the petting zoo, games and photo booth. Food trucks will be on site, and for an additional $5, kids can play on inflatables and barnyard yoga in the afternoon. While it's named Alpaca Days, there are other critters on the farm for guests to pet, since alpacas aren't big on human touch, Molly said. The farm also has a herd of goats, all named after country singers. Willie Waylon, Kenny Rogers, Toby Keith, and George Strait. They love people, she said, and live side by side with Vallis Blacknose, Sheep, Finn, and Fergus. Poppins, the pot-bellied pig roams another part of the farm, which she shares with a host of roosters and a few hens. For 11-year-old Millie, the youngest of the McCarty kids, and the farm manager in training, Willie the goat is her favorite animal on the farm. But when she was asked her favorite part of the farm, she gave two answers. "I probably have all the animals and having friends be like, you have all these animals, and I'm like, yeah, they're all really cute, and they all have names." That includes the family's two mini Highland cows, Rusty and Dakota. They live in a field next to the alpacas and welcome pets from guests. On the way out, the McCartys have turned a portion of their garage into a store where customers can purchase an array of knickknacks, including gifts made with alpaca fur. Blue ribbons from Millie's time showing the animals line the walls, along with shelves of handmade gifts and other items. Because it's also their home, the McCartys are open by appointment or when they're hosting barnyard yoga. The best way to get a hold of them and keep up is via the family Facebook page, McCarty's Corner Farm. There you have it. Interesting story.
0: Here are a couple of short articles. 41-year-old man was severely injured when a firework he was holding exploded. According to the Rock Island County Sheriff's Office, at about 2:30 p.m. last Saturday, September 12th, deputies responded to a residence in the 16,000 block of Route 84 North in East Moline. Deputies responded to a call regarding a firework incident that resulted in severe injuries. The individual suffered traumatic injuries to his hands and facial area, according to the Rock Island County Sheriff's Department. Emergency personnel responded, rendered aid, and requested MedForce to assist in patient transport to a hospital. The investigation is ongoing and no further information has been released. So, someone holding a firework and lighting it. Be warned. Okay, this is the second of the two short articles. A documentary, a film, featuring alternating currents, the music and culture-packed weekend in downtown Davenport every summer, has been nominated for a Mid-American Emmy Award. The documentary, Alternating Currents, Energizing Downtown, was created in partnership with KWQC's Creative Services team and has been nominated in the Documentary Cultural category. The documentary tells the story of alternating currents and how art, music, comedy, film, and unexpected experiences can bring people together to experience our downtowns in entirely new ways. The documentary was featured during the Alternating Currents Festival in downtown Davenport, but is also available to watch online on YouTube. The Mid-American Emmy Awards take place on October 24th in Kansas City, Kansas.
1: Okay, this next article is titled End of an Era. The Saturday Evening Post will stop printing next year and forge an online future. We were just talking before I picked up this article. My wife and I get the Saturday Evening Post, and I like reading printed material, so I guess I'm going to be impacted by this. After 205 years, the Saturday Evening Post, the famed magazine that printed its first issues on Ben Franklin's Old City Printing Press, and whose Norman Rockwell covers defying the optics of quintessential 20th century Americans, will print its last issue early next year. Subscribers received a letter in the September issue stating that the January-February 2027 issue will be the publication's last printed edition. It will continue to publish online. The Post, which was published in Philadelphia from 1910 until 1969, was one of the standouts of 19th century publisher Cyrus Curtis's portfolio. Like many other print publications, the change in readers' habits is affecting the Post's bottom line. Advertising revenue has shifted away from print, and we don't have that 18 to 45-year-old demographic that does really well with TikTok, said Joan Service, the president and publisher of the Saturday Evening Post. Service's father, Brett, purchased the near-bankrupt Post from Curtis's family in 1969 and moved the publication to Indianapolis. Her mother, the late Corey Service, who was a journalist and a physician, revamped the Post, adding coverage on health and wellness issues. The Post may have been based in The Post may have been based in Indianapolis for more than half a century, but its media roots are in colonial Philadelphia's cobblestone streets. In 1728, Benjamin Franklin took over the publication of the Pennsylvania Gazette, a general interest magazine that covered politics, science, and government, out of his print shop at number 53 Market Street. By the 1740s, it was the most popular publication in the colonies. Franklin retired in 1748, and the Gazette continued to publish until 1800, 10 years after his death. By the early 1820s, Franklin's print shop was owned by Samuel Atkinson. He, along with Charles Alexander, started a newspaper that would carry on the tone of Franklin's Gazette, but print in time to be declared to Philadelphians in this, or be delivered to Philadelphians in the Saturday Evening Mail. The Post carried news, but readers liked it because it reported on the drama, including letters between ex-presidents and political enemies John Adams and Thomas Jefferson. The death of Napoleon also was a big story. The Post also printed essays, stories, and poems written by major American writers, Edgar Allan Poe, James Fenimore Cooper, Harriet Beecher Stowe, Washington Irving, and Mark Twain. Circulation ebbed more than it flowed until 1897, when Cyrus Curtis, who transformed a farming magazine into Ladies' Home Journal, the first magazine to reach a circulation of 1 million, purchased it from publisher A.W. Smythe for $1,000, about $40,000 in today's money. Curtis wanted the Post to be, for men, what Ladies' Home Journal was for women, cutting-edge, insightful, and of the moment. In 1899, Curtis hired 32-year-old literary editor George Horse Lorimer, ushering the magazine into its 20th-century heyday. Lorimer would be one of the first edition editors to print the work of Joseph Conrad, O. Henry, Rudyard Kipling, and Jack London. And in 1916, when he was just 22, Rockwell received his first commission at the Post, beginning a 47-year relationship that produced 322 original cover illustrations. Rockwell, whose most iconic paintings include the 1943 Freedom of Want of a Family Celebrating Thanksgiving Dinner, the quirky 1953 Triple Self-Portrait, and the 1963 Memorial Image of John F. Kennedy, was just one of many artists who got their break in the art world at the Post. The Post helped the community of illustrative artists, most of whom lived in Philadelphia, support themselves for more than 150 years, and William R. Valerio, executive director of Woodmere, the Philadelphia Museum, whose collection includes several Saturday Evening Post covers. Rockwell's Santa on a Train and his preparatory drawing for plumbers have both been exhibited in Woodmere's Francis M. McGuire Second Floor Gallery, an homage to Philadelphia-based illustrative artists, many of whose work has graced the cover of the Post. Violet Oakley, Jesse Wilcox Smith, Robert Riggs, Benton Sprantz, their work has all been in the Post, Valerio said. No artist works without community, and the Post helped create a vibrant community of artists in Philadelphia. Okay.
0: On to a little news of sports. A horrid start proved costly on Saturday for the Augustana College football team in its final non-conference game of the season. A lost fumble on the opening kickoff set the tone for the first half for the Vikings, who, despite an incredible second-half rally behind reserve quarterback David Finfer, dropped a 37-34 decision to hosting University of Wisconsin Stout Polytechnic at Williams Field. So they lost by 3 points. Not so terrible. Augie limited the damage of that fumbled opening kickoff return, holding the hosting Blue Devils to a field goal. However, the Vikings gave up two explosive plays, TD passes, tosses of 42 and 47 yards on Stout's next two offensive plays, as the Blue Devils put up the first 27 points of the game, 24 of those in the first quarter. So a bad start of the season for Augustana.
1: Okay, this next article is about the Quad City River Bandits. It's titled Bandits Grab Series Lead. Pitching out of a bases-loaded situation in the eighth inning of Sunday's playoff

0: line, not getting a chance to finish the game. I was satisfied getting out of that jam, said Woods, Quad City's winning pitcher, as the third bandit to take the mound on Sunday evening. Handing the ball off to I.P. Langevin also helped him be content with throwing three scoreless innings and calling it a day at the office. He's been amazing, said Woods of his fellow bullpen mate, and the 23-year-old Canadian was just that one more for the Bandits in the top of the ninth at Modern Woodman Park. He came in and needed just 12 pitchers to strike out the side and nail down Quad City's 4-0 victory over the Dayton Dragons in the opening game of the High Class A Midwest League Championship set. I just try to keep the series and get three outs as quick as possible, said Langevin of his approach to Quad City's de facto closer. I just try to get two strikes before getting two balls. We call that the race to two chase. I just always tried to be aggressive and go after batters. Langevin, who finished the regular season with 106 strikeouts in 55.1 innings, has been a pitcher whose blazing fastball has served him well. In his three pro stints, two with Quad Cities and one in last year's Arizona Fall League, he has averaged around 15 strikeouts per 9 innings pitched. His fastball has a lot of spin rate and gets on batters really fast, said Quad City manager Jesus Azu of the solidly built 6'2" right-hander. He kind of hides the ball a little bit. By the time you see it, it's on top of you. That's why he's been so successful. On Sunday, with his fastball topping out at 97 miles per hour, only one batter he faced saw 5 pitches. The first went down on 3 pitches and the 2 pinch hitters on 5 and 4 pitches. IP's been our guy, said Azus. He come in and competed and gives us everything he's got. It's fun to watch the way he goes about attacking the zone. I'm really happy for him, the way he has pitched this season. Pitching was the key to getting the Bandits off to a good start in the best of three set that moves to Dayton's Day Air Ballpark for Tuesday's Game 2. Lefty David Shields, with a record 11-6, the Kansas City Royals' number 4 prospect, toes the rubber for Quad Cities in the game scheduled for a 6:05 start. The Bandits hope to continue their success against the Dragons and not need a Game 3, which would be on Wednesday, if needed. So far this season, Quad Cities has won 10 of 13 games against Dayton, including 5 of 6 at Day Air Ballpark. On Sunday, Quad City starter Tanner Jones once again did Tanner Jones things by setting the tone and pitching into the 5th inning. He also held the East Division champion Dragons to 2 hits and 5 base runners as he threw 69 pitches, 39 for strikes. It's fun seeing a guy like that come out of injury last year and just eating innings all year, said Langevin of Jones, a 23-year-old righty. It's always 5 innings, 6 innings. It's fun seeing him throw a lot of strikes and help us do what we do. Jones left with 2 outs in the 5th. Camden Edge getting the 3rd out of that frame and stranding runners at first and second to secure the 4-0 lead the Bandits had built. There's a little bit more to that article, but you get the gist of it. They won the game, and that's all we have time for today. This is Kathy and Alan wishing you a good rest of your Tuesday.
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Good morning. This is Joan, and I'm here to read several obituaries of Quad City citizens that have occurred recently. And this reading of the obituaries and news of neighbors from the Quad City Times and Moline Dispatch is being read live this morning at 10 a.m. It's being recorded and will be rebroadcast this evening at 6 o'clock. A reminder that there will be no local APRIS readings on Friday, September 18th or Monday, September 21st. The TIC network will be broadcast on those dates. APRIS and WVIK are currently seeking a regular APRIS listener to serve as a member of WVIK's Community Advisory Board. There are just 4 one-hour meetings held each year, and the meetings can be attended in person or remotely, whichever is more convenient. If you or someone you know would be interested in fulfilling this role, please reach out to Pete Peterson, Director of APRIS, by calling 309-794-7560 or by emailing APRIS@wvik.org. Thank you. And we'd like to also thank people who support APRIS readings: the Rausch Family Foundation, the Illinois State Library Information Service, and the Rock Island Community Foundation. And before we begin our news of neighbors, a look at the weather. Today, showers and thunderstorms, mostly before 1 in the afternoon, high around 80. Southwest winds 5 to 10 miles per hour, becoming northwest in the afternoon. The chance of rain is 80%. Rainfall amounts between 1/4 and 1/2 inch possible. Tonight, there's a 50% chance of showers and thunderstorms, mostly cloudy, with a low around 63. Northwest winds around 5 miles per hour, becoming northeast after midnight. Wednesday, a chance of showers and thunderstorms, mostly cloudy, high near 74. Northeast wind around 5 miles per hour. The chance of precipitation is 50%. Wednesday night, still a slight chance of thunderstorms and showers overnight, and possibly a thunderstorm, low around 67. East winds around 5 miles per hour. Chance of precipitation, 80%. New rainfall amounts between 1/4 and 1/2 inch possible. Thursday, rain again, 60% likely, mostly cloudy for the day. Thursday night, still 40% chance of showers and thunderstorms, mostly cloudy, low around 66. And on Friday, showers likely again, possibly a thunderstorm before 1 p.m., then a chance of showers and thunderstorms after 1 p.m. Partly sunny, high near 81. Friday night, a 40% chance of showers, partly cloudy, low around 67. And Saturday, still a 40% chance of showers, partly sunny though, with a high near 82. So we're going to see more rain in the next few days. First, a pair of death notices with details to come later. Sandra Munt. Sandra, formerly of Green Rock, Illinois, passed quietly August 31st, 2026. She was preceded in death by her husband Robert, her mother, 2 daughters, and beloved Peggy. Contact her surviving daughters at iolafam@yahoo.com. Also, recent death, William G. Thiering, 69 years of age, of Milan, Illinois, passed away on Sunday, September 13, 2026, at his home. Arrangements are pending at Whelan Presley Funeral Home and Crematory in Milan. Next, Joanne C. Hobson,
94, of Erie, Illinois, passed away on Friday, September 11th, on 2026, at CGH Medical Center in Sterling, Illinois. Visitation will be from 9 a.m. to 10:30 a.m. on Wednesday, September 16th, 2026, at Gibson Bode Funeral Home in Erie, Illinois. Mass of Christian burial will follow at 11 a.m. Wednesday at St. Ambrose Catholic Church, also in Erie. Burial will be private in the Erie Cemetery. In lieu of flowers, memorials may be made to the Erie Food Pantry or self-help enterprises. Joanne Hobson was born April 17th in 1932 in Wayland, Missouri, the daughter of Philip and Marguerite Schmidt Fritz. She graduated from Wayland High School in 1950. On July 12, 1950, Joanne married Carl Hobson at St. Francis Church in Keokuk, Iowa. They made their home in Erie, and Joanne worked several years at Sandstrom Products in Port Byron. Joanne was a longtime active member of St. Ambrose Church in Erie. She was an avid golfer. She and Carl were members of the Lake Erie Country Club for over 40 years. Joanne is also a past member of the Erie Lioness Club. She is survived by her husband Carl of 76 years, her son and daughter-in-law Larry and Barb Hobson, daughter Becky Medema of Erie, grandchildren Crystal, Sean, Chance, Heather, and Lissa. Also several great-grandchildren. Memories or condolences can be shared at www.gibsonbodefh.com. Sally Ann Brinkmeyer, age 87, passed away peacefully on Friday, September 11th, 2026, at Silvercrest in Davenport. Sally was the daughter of Forrest and Lola Farthing Giesinger in Rock Falls, Illinois, and was born on November 15, 1938, in Sterling. She was previously married to Donald J. DePiper, and they had two children, Kim and Tony, known as AJ. She married Wayne Brinkmeyer on November 23, 1984. Sally drove school bus for 16-plus years. Then she entered the real estate business with her husband, Wayne. She is survived by her daughter, Kim, and husband, Bob Roman of Anawan, and their children, Dusty Moore, Alicia Sheldon, Sarah Vandermeide, and Lola Champion, and son, AJ DePiper of Rochester, Indiana, and his sons, Adam, Zach, and Mason. She was blessed with bonus children Dana and Mark Paulson of Audubon, Iowa, and Brent and Nikki Brinkmeyer and their two sons, Cole and Clayton, along with 10 grandchildren, 7 great-grandchildren, and many nieces and nephews. She is survived by her siblings, Jerry Crenshaw, Donna Hansen, Martha Hill, and Deborah Berger. A private celebration is planned with the immediate family. Memorials may be made in her honor to the Riverdale Boosters. Share a memory or condolence at www.gibsonbodefh.com. Susan J. Bordson, 66 years of age, of Clinton, Iowa, passed away Tuesday, September 8th, 2026, at her home. Funeral services will be held at 10:30 a.m. Friday, September 18th, 2026, at the Clinton Chapel Snell Zorning Funeral Home. Burial will be in Springdale Cemetery. Visitation will be Thursday evening from 4 to 7 p.m. at the funeral home. Online condolences may be expressed by visiting her obituary at www.snellzornig.com. Susan Jane Bordson was born October 11, 1959, in Clinton, the daughter of Arnold and Viola Nyquist Bordson. She was a 1978 graduate of Clinton High School.
She earned her bachelor's degree from the University of Iowa and a master's degree in public health nutrition from the University of Minnesota. Susan worked as a registered dietitian and consulted at several facilities in the eastern Iowa area. She recently worked at Eagle Point Health Care Center in Clinton and Prairie Ridge Nursing Home in Mediapolis, Iowa. She is survived by her two siblings, Linda Bordson of Clinton and Scott and wife Kelly Bordson of Greenbelt, Maryland, and four turtles, Sheldon, Sophie, Benji, and Toby. Memorials may be made to the Turtle Conservancy Organization located in Ojai, California. And finally, David Douglas Zumeris, 87 years of age, of East Moline, passed away on Sunday, September 13th, 2026, at his residence. Funeral service will be at 10:30 a.m. on Thursday, September 17th, 2026, at Van Ho Funeral Home in East Moline, Illinois. Visitation will be 1 hour prior to service at the funeral home. Burial with military honors will be at Rock Island National Cemetery. Memorials may be made to the Wounded Warrior Project. David was born on May 22, 1939, in Moline, the son of Anthony and Antoinette Kroll Zumaris. He was a proud veteran, having served in the U.S. Army. David was employed as a police officer on Arsenal Island and is survived by his daughter, Tammy, and husband Robert Guile, numerous grandchildren and great-grandchildren, his brother Philip and wife Paula Zumaris, and his nephew, Douglas, and wife Molly Zumaris. Online condolences may be left to David's family at www.vanho.com. And now on to news and new business news as reported in the Chicago Tribune. First, this from Washington, D.C. The Supreme Court on Monday rejected President Donald Trump's bid to restrict mail ballots for the midterm elections, capping a flurry of last-minute legal action with voting already underway. The decision allows states to continue sending out mail ballots under the same processes they have used for years, Justices Samuel Alito and Clarence Thomas publicly dissented from the order. The Trump administration had asked the court, once again at the center of a roiling political controversy, to clear the way for restrictions before the pivotal November contests for control of Congress. The case has major implications because nearly one-third of the country votes by mail. The Supreme Court majority did not detail its reasoning, as is typical on the High Court's emergency docket. Alito, meanwhile, said in the dissent that the Postal Service has broad authority to regulate the mail and likely does have the power to enforce Trump's restrictions. Justice Brett Kavanaugh agreed the restrictions should not go into effect for the midterms, but indicated he might rule in favor of the Trump administration if the issue comes back before the court. Election officials have said there was simply no way to carry out a complete overhaul in the weeks before the midterms. Alabama, North Carolina, Wisconsin, and Delaware all began sending mail ballots to voters a week ago while the new system was still not active. The Trump administration plan would require states to adopt a uniform envelope style and submit lists of eligible voters to an online portal. The Postal Service could refuse to deliver ballots to states that didn't comply. A whistleblower report, though, said the postal system's requirements could lead to millions of mail ballots never being sent because the portal wasn't properly built, and a single barcode error could result in an entire batch of ballots being tossed out.
Democratic state officials and voting rights groups challenged the restrictions in court, arguing that the president has no constitutional authority to set election rules that would virtually eliminate mail voting on the eve of a major election. Lower courts agreed and blocked Trump's plan, including a preliminary injunction issued by a judge nominated by the president. But the Trump administration appealed to the Supreme Court, arguing that federal control of the Postal Service allows them to set rules for mail ballot handling and that compliance was possible. The federal government won an early procedural decision at the Supreme Court, but the justices pointedly did not decide the legality of the plan. Trump has long opposed mail voting and falsely blamed it for his 2020 election loss to Democrat Joe Biden, even though he often uses that method to cast his own ballot, including as recently as this year. Next, this from Illinois News. Chicago and Illinois are filing legal challenges to a Trump administration rule set to take effect on Friday that would give the federal government broader power to deny green cards to immigrants who receive welfare benefits. The latest legal clash between the White House and Democratic leaders, Governor J.B. Pritzker and Mayor Brandon Johnson. Illinois Attorney General Kwame Raoul signed the state onto one of two lawsuits filed in the U.S. District Court for the Southern District of New York and named Homeland Security Secretary Mark Wayne Mullen, U.S. Citizenship and Immigration Services, and its director, Joseph Edlow, as defendants. Illinois joined a coalition of 22 states and the District of Columbia in the lawsuit. Chicago signed on to a separate lawsuit led by New York City alongside San Francisco, California's Santa Clara County, Seattle, and King County in Washington State. The cities and states argue that the federal rule in question, published in July, gives the Department of Homeland Security overly broad discretion to limit green cards and visas for immigrants who participate in Medicaid, food stamps, housing vouchers, or other social safety net programs. President Donald Trump's administration had issued new rules on a long-standing public charge provision that says the U.S. can deny entry to people who are likely to become dependent on government assistance. The new rules reverse a policy from President Joe Biden's administration that limited public charge considerations to only include cash benefits or long-term care. Chicago will not stand by while federal government forces immigrant families to choose between putting food on the table, taking their children to the doctor, or protecting their ability to remain in the country, Mayor Johnson said in a statement. This new rule is not only cruel, it is unlawful, and it threatens the health and safety of our entire city. Chicago has fought these tax attacks before, and alongside New York and cities across the country, we will fight them again. In a statement, DHS spokesperson Chandler Rebel defended the rule change and said that the states and cities challenging it are terrified they will lose federal funds because immigrants might remove themselves from American welfare programs. The state's lawsuit argues that non-citizens and their family members would face an impossible task weighing their participation in benefits programs against the risk of jeopardizing their path to a green card. It also contends the rule would harm states in predictable ways as immigrants disenroll from programs such as preventive health care, food assistance, and school lunches, potentially costing states federal funding tied to enrollment. The plaintiffs in the state coalition argued they stand to lose $575 million in federal payments related to supplemental nutrition assistance program funding and billions of dollars in payments related to Medicaid and children's health insurance.
The Trump administration's rule is its latest attempt to target immigrants and their families, this time by punishing them for lawfully using public benefits they are entitled to, Raul said in his news release on Monday. This also tying Washington and Illinois together, President Donald Trump has endorsed Darren Bailey for governor of the state of Illinois, a move that undercuts the Republican nominee's attempts to distance himself from a president who is unpopular in Illinois and whose backing contributed to Bailey's loss to Democrat J.B. Pritzker in 2022. "I've already endorsed him. I'm all for Bailey," Trump told reporters as he planned to depart Ireland on Sunday after a two-day trip that mixed diplomatic meetings with attending the Amgen Irish Open golf tournament at his resort in Doonbeg, County Clare. "Well, I like the candidate from Illinois. He's a good man," Trump said, recounting Bailey's personal tragedy of losing his son Zachary, his daughter-in-law Kelsey, and two of their children in a helicopter crash in Montana last October. After the crash, Trump wrote Bailey a letter of condolence and told the downstate farmer and former state lawmaker, who at the time was still deciding whether to run in the GOP primary for governor, to continue to fight for your beloved state in honor of your beautiful family. Trump, who in 2022 endorsed Bailey in that year's GOP primary, and Bailey's nearly 13 percentage point loss to Pritzker in the general election, called the two-term Democratic governor, who is also one of the president's most vocal critics nationally, a disaster as a governor. Trump said, "You look what's happening with crime, and J.B. Pritzker should lose. For some reason, Democrats win there. I don't know why," Trump said of Pritzker, who, in addition to seeking a third term, is also eyeing a potential 2028 presidential bid. "But Bailey is a very good candidate," Trump said. "He had a horrible tragedy. Amazing that he could go forward. A large portion of his family was wiped out." In making his second bid for governor, Bailey has sought to sideline Trump as an issue and focus on state issues to build support in the voter-rich suburbs, which have moved increasingly Democratic in part because of the president's unpopularity there. "Donald Trump has nothing to do with me running for governor," Bailey told one reporter who asked about the Republicans' active cultivation of the president's backing, including frequent visits to Trump's Mar-a-Lago estate in Florida during the 2022 governor's race. On Monday, after Trump's public statements in his support, Bailey continued making similar comments. "I appreciate President Trump's endorsement of my campaign for governor, but that's not what this race is about," Bailey said. "It's about the endless ways J.B. Pritzker has failed Illinois families over the last 8 years." But as much as Bailey has sought to push Trump into the background of his campaign, the Republican also has made moves to keep the president and an election issue, previously saying he wouldn't turn down an endorsement. Last week, Bailey attended the two-day midterm Republican National Convention, labeled by the president's supporters as Trumpapalooza, and was seen among those seated in the president's box at American Airlines Center in Dallas. This also in Illinois news. A federal judge has temporarily blocked enforcement of Illinois' new medical aid in dying law against Catholic health care providers, siding with a lawsuit from Cardinal Blaz Kupich a day after a different judge refused to block the law in an entirely separate case. The Friday ruling from U.S. District Judge Franklin U. Valderrama temporarily restrains the state's officials
from enforcing the end-of-life options for the Terminally Ill Patients Act, which went into effect on Saturday, against certain healthcare professionals. The order bars the state's Public Health Department and Department of Financial and Professional Regulation from taking action against plaintiffs, including clergy and some pharmacy workers, and those providing care on their premises and Catholic healthcare entities under Kupich's authority, according to court records. The ruling doesn't extend to healthcare providers outside that group, and the law remains in effect for all other Illinoisans. Kupich's lawsuit, which alleges violation of the First Amendment, the Americans with Disabilities Act, the Affordable Care Act, and other legal provisions, will continue through the courts. In a statement, Kupich welcomed the ruling, saying it would, for now, protect healthcare providers against their conscience from being compelled to inform patients of their right to kill themselves, and also prevent the providers from helping them qualify for lethal drugs or pass them along to someone willing to help them obtain the drugs as a part of what he called facilitating suicide. These obligations violate core constitutional protections of freedom of speech and religion. The law with these provisions must be struck down permanently, Kupich said. To be clear, the Church's obligation to this statute is not an attempt to impose Catholic teaching on non-Catholics. It is an effort to stop the state from compelling Catholic health care providers to violate their conscience. The American Civil Liberties Union of Illinois, one of the proponents of the new law, stuck to its staunch defense of the measure. While we at the ACLU support religious liberty, we strongly believe that the religious views of individual healthcare workers or institutions should not be a tool for denying access to healthcare, including end-of-life options, for those seeking that care, Kadeen Bennett, the group's advocacy and intergovernmental affairs director, said in a statement. Other legal challenges have targeted the Medical Aid in Dying law, which Governor J.B. Pritzker approved at the end of last year. For instance, Valderrama's ruling came one day after another federal judge in the Northern District of Illinois denied efforts by plaintiffs in a different lawsuit filed in June to block the law from taking effect. That suit, similar to the legal challenge from Kupich and others, alleges violations of the Americans with Disabilities Act and the Affordable Care Act. The suit, which was filed by disability rights advocates, also alleges equal protection violations under the 14th Amendment. Plaintiffs in that suit now have less than 30 days to show why the rest of the suit shouldn't be dismissed as well. Illinois joined at least 10 other states and Washington, D.C., in permitting medical aid in dying, a measure Pritzker said would help terminally ill patients avoid unnecessary pain and suffering at the end of their lives. Opponents call the law immoral because it lets patients choose to end their lives. Under the law, patients who have been given up to 6 months to live by a doctor are Illinois residents and are at least 18 years old, may orally request a prescription for medication from their attending physician, and it must be documented. The patient must also request the medication in writing to their physician after making the oral request. But the patient must also make a second oral request 5 days after the initial one. I'm going to take a short break now and be back with a few more news stories, followed by some business news from the Chicago Tribune.

Hello, it's Joan back with a couple more news stories, shorter ones this time, and then some business stories that have come up recently. This by Jeremy Gorner of the Chicago Tribune. A former federal prosecutor will temporarily take over as the Illinois General Assembly's top ethics watchdog, stepping into an office roiled by controversy over how sexual harassment complaints against a former state lawmaker were handled. David E. Risley has been chosen by the state's Legislative Ethics Commission to begin the job of acting legislative inspector general on October 1st, succeeding Michael P. McCuskey, a former state and federal judge, who is slated to retire on September 30th amid questions over his handling of a female lobbyist's sexual harassment allegations against disgraced former state representative Harry Benton. A certified inspector general and former assistant U.S. attorney in the Central District of Illinois, Risley brings more than 30 years of experience in investigations and prosecutorial work, State Representative Jeff Kicher, a Sycamore Republican who chairs the Ethics Commission, said in a statement on Monday. Risley also served in the U.S. Regime Crimes Liaison Office, investigating crimes against humanity in Iraq, as ethics officer for the Illinois Department of Transportation, and as legal and ethics advisor in the Legislative Inspector General's Office, Kicher said. The public's trust has understandably been shaken by recent events, which is why the commission has acted swiftly to fill the position to provide a seamless transition, Kicher said. Mr. Risley's extensive investigative and prosecutorial experience, as well as his experience with Illinois' ethics laws, make him an excellent candidate to serve as acting legislative inspector general. McCuskey, 78 years of age, is stepping down midway through a five-year term. In a report released on July 31st, McCuskey determined that Benton, a Democrat from Plainfield, Illinois, engaged in a pattern and practice of sexual harassment against the lobbyist and two other women. Benton resigned from the Illinois House on July 3rd. But the lobbyist raised her own concerns about McCuskey's conduct during the investigation, accusing him of mischaracterizing her account. In a letter to Illinois' four top legislative leaders, first reported by the Tribune, she said McCuskey violated the confidence of other victims and me, broke standard investigative norms, and made inappropriate comments during their interview and in later interactions about her allegations against Benton. McCuskey's handling of the case has become one more flashpoint in the broader controversy over sexual harassment at the Illinois State Capitol. A Tribune investigation published 2 weeks before McCuskey's report became public found that House Speaker Emmanuel Chris Welch's office learned of a sexual harassment complaint against Benton from one of the three women 3 years earlier, a young staffer in Benton's district office who reported him to Welch's then chief of staff in April of 2023. Welch did not take any action against Benton and gave Benton's reelection campaign $1.4 million a year later. Risley previously worked under Carol Pope during her tenure as legislative inspector general before she announced her resignation in 2021, citing concerns that the office lacked the authority to properly investigate legislators and staff, as well as complaints that new ethics provisions passed by the General Assembly at the time were too weak. In the process that ultimately led to McCuskey's selection in 2022, legislative Democrats had favored Risley, who also once served as director of public safety for former Republican Governor Bruce Rauner, to take over the post. And then a few more short stories. This from
New York City, Donald Trump Jr.'s new wife, Bettina, is confirming that her May wedding weekend celebration was partially funded by a man with close ties to Russian President Vladimir Putin. In a post on her Instagram page Monday morning, signed by the couple, Bettina Trump wrote that the man, Umar Kremlev, was a dear friend who very generously hosted two incredible nights of celebrations for us after our wedding. ProPublica, a nonprofit investigative website, reported earlier Monday that the wedding between Trump Jr. and socialite Bettina Anderson in the Bahamas was heavily funded by Kremlev, a Russian oligarch who heads the International Boxing Association. ProPublica reported that Kremlev footed the bill for hundreds of thousands of dollars of wedding expenses, including paying to rent one of two private islands where the three-day party was held, and also a fireworks show. In the post, Bettina Trump said she and the president's son were married in a private ceremony, surrounded only by our family. In the weekend that followed, it had actually been planned well in advance as a fun weekend with friends. It was never intended to be our wedding weekend. When our original wedding plans changed, we simply decided to get married before it and arrived at an already planned weekend as newlyweds. It is unfortunate that something so personal and happy can be recast as something political or sinister simply because of who someone is or where they come from. Friendship doesn't require a political motive. Generosity doesn't automatically come with an agenda. And sometimes a wedding gift is simply a wedding gift. That gift comes as Russia remains at war following its invasion of Ukraine and as President Donald Trump has not been able to broker a promised peace deal. And in brief news about the Russia-Ukraine war, President Volodymyr Zelensky said on Monday that Ukraine is ready to halt its strikes on Russian territory if allies can secure a genuine Russian commitment not to hit Ukraine's critical infrastructure. His comments came after President Donald Trump claimed in social media that Russia and Ukraine had agreed not to hit each other's energy infrastructure, but Trump did not offer further details on that purported agreement. Russia did not immediately comment on Trump's claim. Previous efforts to broker even a partial ceasefire have repeatedly fallen apart. Word of the agreement comes a day after Trump called on Zelensky to stop targeting Russian oil infrastructure used to produce and distribute diesel, claiming the attacks are causing a global shortage. And also, some notes on Pope Leo XIV, he turned 71 on Monday, but it was the Vatican staff who got the gift. The Vatican published a papal decree repealing 2021 salary cuts that Pope Francis had imposed on many Vatican employees as part of the Holy See's COVID-19 cost-saving measures. In another decree published Monday, Pope Leo canceled Francis' plans to move some of the Vatican's secret archives and library holdings out of the city-state and onto the grounds of a pontifical university across town. Francis had decided on the move because the material was outgrowing its storage spaces, which include a vast underground bunker. Leo visited the Vatican Apostolic Library on Monday and noted it was particularly fitting to be celebrating his birthday with its staff, since his mother was a librarian. And now on to some news from various business fronts. First, this contributed by Lisa Schenker of the Chicago Tribune. Abbott Laboratories has agreed to pay nearly $385 million to resolve a federal investigation and lawsuit, as well as lawsuits filed by states related to allegations over the safety of its powdered infant formulas. Abbott
A company based in the north suburbs of Chicago recalled the formulas in 2022 after reports of illnesses and deaths among babies who had consumed them. Due to Chronobacter Sakazaki and Salmonella Newport infections. It was a recall that contributed to parents across the country struggling to find formula for their infants at the time. The U.S. had alleged in its lawsuit that Abbott submitted false claims to government programs for its formula because it failed to make its formula under conditions that protected against the risk of contamination and microorganisms. Today's settlement is a victory for American families and makes clear the safety of our children is not negotiable, Acting Deputy Attorney General Trent McCotter said in a U.S. Department of Justice news release. The settlement does not include any finding of fault or liability. Government has closed the criminal investigation into the matter, Abbott said. Nothing matters more than the safety and quality of Abbott's products, Abbott said in a separate news release on Monday. We make infant formula with the same care we would for our own families and are deeply committed to earning and maintaining caregivers' trust. Abbott noted that no unopened distributed Abbott infant formulas ever tested positive for Chronobacter Sakazaki or Salmonella Newport. The U.S. Centers for Disease Control and Prevention has previously said it did not identify a definitive link between Chronobacter cases and the Sturgis, Michigan facility where they were manufactured, though inspections by the U.S. Food and Drug Administration uncovered some issues at the plant. The government had alleged in its complaint that conditions at the facility included roof leaks that led to water dripping over equipment, as well as cracks in spray dryers that are used to transform liquid formula into a dry powder, among other problems. Chronobacter bacteria can cause life-threatening infections or meningitis. Symptoms can include poor feeding, irritability, temperature changes, jaundice, grunting breaths, and abnormal movements, according to the FDA. It can also cause bowel damage and spread to other parts of the body. Salmonella bacteria can cause diarrhea, fever, and abdominal cramps, with severe cases potentially leading to lethargy, rash, blood in the urine or stool, and sometimes death. Of the $385 million settlement, more than $348 million will go to the U.S. to resolve the false claims allegations. About $36 million will go to certain states. The whistleblowers who brought the case on behalf of the federal government were Abbott employees Scott Millard, Christine Cooper, and Lauren Cooper will get $69 million as their share of the federal settlement. The False Claims Act allows whistleblowers to file lawsuits on behalf of the federal government and share in any money recovered. More than half of the infant formula bought in the U.S. is paid for with federal funds through the Special Supplemental Nutrition Program for Women, Infants, and Children, that would be WIC program, which provides healthy food, including infant formula, to young children and women who are pregnant or recently gave birth and are below certain income thresholds. The $385 million agreement follows another unrelated large settlement for the Illinois-based company. In that separate matter, Abbott recently agreed to pay $670 million to settle a high-profile lawsuit and claims made on behalf of thousands of others related to allegations that its formula for babies born prematurely causes a dangerous intestinal disease. Abbott still faces 1,700 lawsuits across the country over whether its formula for preterm infants causes the diseases. Next, this from Toronto, Ontario, Canada. President Donald Trump wants factories and investment moving south to the United States.
Canadian Prime Minister Mark Carney is betting he can make the billions flow north. About 300 CEOs and senior executives from some of the world's biggest investment firms will arrive in Toronto for Carney's Canada Investment Summit this week. The investors collectively manage more than $120 trillion in assets, underscoring the scale of capital Carney hopes to tap as Canada tries to attract billions in new investment and reduce its economic dependence on the U.S. Carney pointed to his nation's vast energy and critical mineral resources, its highly educated workforce, and trade agreements that give businesses based in Canada access to roughly 1.5 billion consumers around the world. And this from the tech industry, reported from San Francisco. It took just a few hours over the weekend for well-known Silicon Valley figures to push back on calls by leading artificial intelligence companies to slow down the development of AI and to more tightly regulate the technology. On Saturday, Dario Amodei, Anthropic's CEO, said in an essay that AI was advancing too quickly for researchers to continue building it safely. He proposed that independent auditors monitor AI labs' safety work and that regulators allow the labs to work together to coordinate safety standards. Although they appeared to differ on what should be done about it, Sam Altman, OpenAI's CEO, Elon Musk, SpaceX's CEO, and Demi Hassabis, Google DeepMind's chair, all said they agreed on the need for a slower pace. But other technology industry leaders were quick to question Amodei's motivations and whether he was sensationalizing the risks of AI to make it harder for other companies to compete with leading AI companies. "Stop pretending the motivation to slow down is purely altruistic," said David Sachs, a technology advisor for President Donald Trump and the White House's former AI and cryptocurrency czar, in a media post. The criticism of the calls for a slowdown highlighted a deep divide between people who believe the government should police AI and others who believe regulatory intervention would crush competition. Worries about the safety of AI gained wider attention in recent weeks as details emerged about how AI built by Anthropic's top competitor, OpenAI, went rogue and hacked another company. And several days ago, one of Amodei's own employees quit his job and began a public pressure campaign to draw attention to the risks of AI. But a number of tech industry leaders, including several who have been advising the Trump administration on tech policy, believe the concerns are overblown. Sachs, a frequent critic of Amodei, questioned why technology companies needed government intervention to slow down their AI development when nothing was stopping them from doing just that, particularly as they pursued a wildly ambitious goal to create so-called superintelligence, or AI that is far more intelligent than humans. "The easiest way to not build superintelligence is for you to agree not to build it," he added. "Demanding your preferred regulatory framework as the price of that will look like a blackmail of the public and the political system." Microsoft CEO Satya Nadella said his company supported proposals like independent auditors and broader efforts to develop the mechanisms to make this more than just talk, in a social media post Sunday. Nadella said, "We also need to accelerate and spread the benefits of AI such that they are diffused broadly across countries, communities, and companies. The key is that this cannot be controlled by a handful of entities, but must have broad representation," he added. And then this story on a food pantry in New Jersey, reported by Caitlin Freeman of the New York Times.
At the Champion House food pantry in Newark, organizers noticed that some people would sift through prepackaged aid bags and then toss some of the food out on the sidewalks. They took it as a sign that the traditional food bank model wasn't working. We're wasting more food by giving everybody the same things. Some of the time, they don't need it at all, said Craig Maynor, executive director of the United Community Corporation, the nonprofit that runs the pantry. In July, the organization transformed the Champion House into the Market at UCC, modeled after Trader Joe's, swapping out the pre-filled bags for carts that patrons could fill with stock they choose from aisles. As people turn to food pantries amid rising grocery prices and cuts to federal food stamp benefits, choice-based models like United Community Corporations can be a way to help newcomers and regulars feel a sense of autonomy. What we're trying to do, and hopefully we are doing so, is create an opportunity for folks to get what they need, not necessarily what we want them to get, Maynor said. Also, to be able to present to them an opportunity to shop with dignity, as opposed to just the proverbial handout. The Market at UCC operates 3 days a week and serves about 60 households daily, said Sarah Allen, a program coordinator. The conversion was her idea. She wanted to mirror similar programs she visited, like the store in Nashville, Tennessee. It's open from 10 a.m. to 2 p.m. and by appointment. The Market stocks the basics: dairy, grains, meats, and produce.

0: Food is donated by grocers like Trader Joe's, ShopRite, Stop & Shop, Panera Bread Supplies bagels, and baked goods. On a recent Wednesday, there were also diapers and Arizona iced tea fruit snacks in one aisle and bowl and basket instant mashed potatoes stocked near toasted oats cereal in another. The selection changes depending on donations. Allen also drew from her time as a Trader Joe's crew member in designing the store. Customers are greeted by smiling staff, hand-painted produce murals, and a free flower stand. Once checked in, they're free to grab a repurposed Dollar Tree cart and stroll the aisles. Volunteers in smocks float around the store, ready to assist. I think people should still be able to have choice, that dignified environment where they feel comfortable and they can shop for exactly what their family needs, she said. The market also aims to be a resource hub with a free library and ways to navigate federal aid. There are also plans to host nutrition and cooking classes. The free store costs about $500,000 to operate annually, about $200,000 more than the organization's traditional pantry model, according to Tom Wiedemann, UCC's head of communications. While more expensive, Maynor said the extra cost comes with extra value. While this costs a little bit more to operate because you have to organize it as opposed to just grabbing it from a box and putting it in a bag, this is the dignity that I think we don't talk about with the community that needs this kind of service, Maynor said. And as a Quad City citizen, I hope everyone is aware that the Riverbend Food Bank operates food pantries to the public in both Iowa and Illinois. In Iowa, the food pantry at North Park Mall is open Monday and Wednesdays. At South Park Mall in Illinois, the food pantry is open Tuesdays and Thursdays. And there are carts, and you walk the aisles, as was described in this article. And with that, I'm going to sign off and hope you can come back and be with us for a few more hours of listening on APRIS.
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1: Good morning. This is Ann and Carl, and we'll be reading to you from the Chicago Tribune Features and Entertainment, and then the sports. And we are so glad you've joined us today. 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I have an announcement to make. APRIS and WVIK are currently seeking a regular APRIS listener to serve as a member of the WVIK's Community Advisory Board. There are only 4 one-hour meetings each year, and the meetings can be attended either in person or remotely, whichever is more convenient. If you or someone you know would be interested in fulfilling this role, please reach out to Pete Peterson, the director of APRIS, by calling 309-794-7560 or by emailing him at APRIS@WVIK.org. And thank you. I have another announcement. There will be no local APRIS readings on Friday, September 18th or Monday, September 21st. The TIC network will be broadcast on these days. All right, Carl, how about the weather?
2: Well, it looks like a wet one here. Anyway, today showers and thunderstorms mainly before 1 p.m. High near 80, southwest wind 5 to 10 miles per hour, becoming northwest in the afternoon. Chance of precipitation is 80%. New rainfall amounts between a quarter and half of an inch possible. Tonight, a 50% chance of showers and thunderstorms, mostly cloudy with a low around 63. Northwest wind around 5 miles per hour, becoming northeast after midnight. Wednesday, that's tomorrow, a chance of showers and thunderstorms, mostly cloudy with a high near 74. Northeast wind around 5 miles per hour. Chance of precipitation is 50%. Wednesday night, a slight chance of thunderstorms before 7 p.m., then a chance of showers and thunderstorms between 7 p.m. and 1 a.m., then showers and possibly a thunderstorm after 1 a.m. Low around 67, east wind around 5 miles per hour, becoming calm in the evening. Chance of precipitation is 80%. New rainfall amounts between a quarter and half of an inch possible. Thursday, showers likely before 1 p.m., mostly cloudy with a high near 81. Chance of precipitation is 60%. Low around, okay, where was I? Anyway, Wednesdays, a slight chance of thunderstorms before 7 p.m., then a chance of showers and thunderstorms between 7 p.m. and 1 a.m., then showers and possibly a thunderstorm after 1 a.m., low around 67, east wind around 5 miles per hour, becoming calm in the evening, chance of precipitation is 80%, new rainfall amounts between a quarter and half of an inch possible. Thursday, showers likely before 1 p.m., mostly cloudy with a high near 81. Chance of precipitation is 60%. Now I'm right on it. Thursday night, a 40% chance of showers and thunderstorms after 1 a.m., mostly cloudy with a low around 66. Friday, showers likely and possibly a thunderstorm before 1 p.m., then a chance of showers and thunderstorms after 1 p.m., partly sunny with a high near 81. Chance of precipitation is 60%. Friday night, a chance of showers and thunderstorms. Partly cloudy with a low around 67. Chance of precipitation is 40%. Saturday, a 40% chance of showers. Partly sunny with a high near 82. Saturday night, a 50% chance of showers. Mostly cloudy with a low around 64. Sunday, a 40% chance of showers. Partly sunny with a high near 73. Sunday night, mostly cloudy with a low around 57. And Monday, mostly sunny with a high near 72. And before we get going, I just want to say this is my last day here because I'm moving. And I want to say thank you to Pete Peterson and everybody here at WVIK and my lovely partner, Ann, for letting me read to you people. So, Ann, take it away.
1: Well, Carl, we're going to miss you.
2: Well, I'm going to miss you guys.
1: Okay, here's a headline for you. Who can afford a house these days? Oh, isn't that the truth? The housing industry is tied in a knot. Sales are dropping, but prices remain high. First-time buyers can't gather the down payment, much less afford the monthly mortgage, because of a 30-year rates that remain around 6.7%. Homeowners who locked in rates around 3% during the pandemic can't afford to move, so they don't list their homes, contributing to the scarcity of supply. The problem is only going to get worse as the cost of building materials continues to rise. Think tariffs, energy to transport materials, and scarcity of labor. The trends are all going the wrong way. Frank Holmes of Global Investors did the homework in a new report containing some scary housing statistics. And here's a portion of what he found. U.S. home sales fell 4.1% in July to their lowest level in almost 2 years. New single-family homes sales dropped 10.5% to an annualized 607,000 units. That's the weakest since January. Redfin counted over 966,000 buyers in the market in July, the lowest number on record, against nearly 1.5 million sellers. That's nearly 500,000 more people trying to sell than to buy. Holmes concludes that the affordability is a key issue, and yet the median U.S. sales price just hit $407,000, a record for any July. The FHFA House Price Index has prices up a little over 2% year over year. A family earning the median income of $106,800 now needs 34% of it just to cover the mortgage on a median-priced new home. He cites the lag in growth of real disposable income. Real disposable income growth has trailed real spending for 24 consecutive months, the longest since the 1960s. Meanwhile, the savings rate has slid to 2.7%, near the lowest level in history, and HELOC balances, or home equity lines of credit, just posted their 17th straight quarterly increase to $459 billion, and that's the highest since the end of 2017. When people start borrowing against their house to afford groceries, that's worth paying attention to. Renting now beats buying in all 50 of the largest U.S. metros, with the average buy versus rent gap at $858 per month. According to Zillow, a household saving 10% of median income now needs 8.5 years to reach a 20% down payment. Ouch. They need a further 6.2 years before owning pulls ahead of renting. Another key ingredient is availability. Builders are cutting back on supply, reluctant to spec build homes that buyers can't afford. As Holmes states, prices aren't coming down because, simply put, supply is getting choked off faster than the demand is falling. Single-family housing starts dropped 10% in July to an annualized 808,000 units, the lowest since November 2022, and down 15.7% from a year ago. Builder sentiment has been struck at 35 on the NAHB Wells Fargo Housing Market Index for more than 2 years running, with 50 marking the line between optimism and pessimism. 35% of the builders cut prices in August by an average of 6%, and 63% are leaning on incentives to move product. This tells me they can't build any cheaper, so they've decided to build less. It's no wonder the stocks of home builders have tanked in recent months, while the domestic metals and mining companies have seen their stocks rise. Prices are up, tariffs impact imports, and profitability of the mining companies has increased, while home builders have been squeezed. This clear-cut analysis of the housing situation in America is lurking under the surface of the current political season. While the inflation numbers may appear to be tame, though not tame enough for the Fed, the issue of housing affordability is seeding a widespread discontent among voters of both parties. Housing wealth is locked in for seniors who face high monthly payments if they downsize from the family home. First-time buyers can't save for the down payment amid rising costs for groceries and gas. And home builders can't afford to build for less in an era of rising inputs on everything from lumber to labor. Home ownership has always been considered one of the foundations of American democracy, giving people a stake in society. In fact, President Herbert Hoover in 1931 argued at a White House conference that widespread home ownership strengthened citizenship, liberty, and democratic self-government. Too bad he didn't act in time to save all the homes lost in the ensuing Depression. Once again, home ownership is in peril, although it isn't yet making headlines. Politicians of both parties will pay the price. And that's the savage truth. Ouch. That's a scary, scary proposition. Put your... Yeah, there you go.
2: They keep building. They keep building, but nobody's buying, but they don't have enough houses. I don't understand that.
1: It's crazy.
2: Well...
1: Okay.
2: All the sports people got the money.
1: That's next half hour, Carl.
2: Okay. And this next one here is... Has... Anchor Alexander sailed off with different TV news channel. This question, can you tell me what happened to veteran NBC journalist Peter Alexander? It has been weeks since I have seen him on any of the news broadcasts. I didn't pay attention. Sometime back, NBC News and MSNBC split as part of a larger corporate changes, and that meant news people also split up. Alexander left NBC after 22 years to become an anchor at the former MSNBC, now known as MS Now, which stands for My Source of News Opinion in the World. His duties there include hosting State of Play with Peter Alexander Wednesdays at 11 a.m. Eastern Time. Okay. Question. I enjoyed the first season of Law and Order Toronto Criminal Intent on the CW. Will season 2 be available on the CW, and if so, when? The second season of the Canadian edition to the Law & Order universe begins October 5th on the CW. And according to the network, the series features Toronto's brightest detective duo, Detective Sergeants Henry Gaff, played by Aidan Young, and Frankie Bateman, played by Kathleen Monroe, who see clues others may have missed and always solve. Even the toughest cases using their own unique set of investigative skills. It's a reworking of the original U.S. Criminal Intent 201 to 2011, which had several different casts, most memorably with Vincent D'Onofrio and Catherine Irby. I've heard the name. There are also French and Russian versions, okay? Back in the early 60s, there used to be a half-hour special called One Step Beyond, hosted by John Newland. I remember that. And it was like the Twilight Zone, but more about the paranormal, supernatural, or unexplained phenomenon than science fiction. Why isn't this series shown on TV channels such as MeTV? Answer. First known as Alcoa Presents One Step Beyond, then simply as One Step Beyond, in syndication, this collection of eerie tales first aired on ABC from 59 to 61. Oh, they showed it anyway. It won praise not only for its stories, but also for the hosting by Newland, who directed the show as well, with one critic saying, "You could tell that the guy likes giving you the creeps." While you did not see it on MeTV, it's still available for viewing, including on Tubi, Plex, and YouTube. There are also DVD collections. Next question. I have been looking for a movie from the 60s for a very long time because I only have a few details. It was about a man who had a beef with a department store and made a deal with the devil to have it completely cleaned out of goods before Christmas so they would have nothing to sell. The devil upheld his end of the deal by having other people who had made deals come in and move everything out. The man changed his mind, deciding not to spoil everyone's holiday, and had the devil move everything back. Okay. Although some details are different, we figured out that you remembered Poor Devil, a TV movie from the 1973 starring Sammy Davis Jr.
3: Oh, my goodness.
2: It was the pilot for a TV series, but the series did not happen. According to Lee Goldberg's book, Unsold Television Pilots, Davis played an inept disciple of the devil, who played by Christopher Lee, who constantly fails to win over souls. The movie's cast also included Jack Klugman and Adam West, and you could still see it, though not in great form, on YouTube. I have never heard of it.
1: Oh, goodness. I don't remember that one either.
2: No.
1: Huh. Okay, here's a review on a movie that's coming out, Practical Magic 2. It's got Sandra Bullock and Nicole Kidman in it. When remembering Practical Magic, Griffin Dunne's 1998 silly, spooky, witchy sister movie, the image immediately conjured has to be Midnight Margaritas. The scene of Nicole Kidman, Sandra Bullock, Stockard Channing, and Diane West, two generations of Owens sisters, dancing around a kitchen to Harry Nilsson's Coconut, while blending up frozen cocktails, is one of the most inexplicably indelible images of 1990s cinema, and it encapsulates the curious appeal of the film itself. While the scene is goofy, weirdly enchanting, and doesn't make entirely much sense, and yet it's a fun hang. That's the whole deal with Practical Magic. It's not that it's a good movie, necessarily, but it's a fun one. So for lovers of that first film, the sequel, arriving 28 years later, will go down like one of those Midnight Margaritas. It hits all the familiar notes of the original, while expanding the lore considerably. Happily, Bullock and Kidman's sisterly chemistry hasn't waned. While Dunne's film, based on the 1995 book by Alice Hoffman, was an exploration of unlikely coven of suburban PTA moms overcoming fear and prejudice, the sequel sees the Owens women exploring the roots of their power and trying to break the curse that keeps them all single. Thanks to an ancestor who wished to never feel the agony of love again, any man the Owens women fall in love with ends up dead.
2: Okay.
1: High-strung herbalist Sally, played by Bullock, deals with this by walling herself off. Free-spirited Jillian, played by Kidman, never gets attached to any of her men, which was most of the drama in the first movie. But after the heartbreak she's experienced, Sally's had enough. She casts a spell that her daughters forget about magic and never practices again. But repression isn't a good plan when generations-long curses run in the bloodline, because Sally's daughter, Kylie, played by Joey King, now a college student, has gone and fallen in love behind her mother's back. When a bad accident befalls her boyfriend, played by Zolo Maraduana, a confused Kylie sets off for England with a powerful spellbook to try and break this curse she knows almost nothing about. Director Suzanne Beer takes the reins on Practical Magic 2, and she's the ideal filmmaker to helm the picture. Having shepherded Bullock through the post-apocalyptic horror film Bird Box, and Kidman through the Nantucket-set murder mystery series The Perfect Couple, she gets the frothy, fantastical tone and brings some darker elements to the table. This is less Housewives with Broomsticks, like the original, and more Harry Potter light when it comes to the witchcraft and wizardry. With mysterious visions and more special effects, this may ultimately be sacrilege for some fans of the more lo-fi charms of the original. And speaking of the wizards, Lee Pace clocks in as the resident hot guy, an English expert in magic, Ian Wright, whom Aunt Fran, who's played by Channing, recommends when Sally and Jillian chase Kylie across the pond. Sally, reluctant though she is, immediately connects with the tattooed professor, even if there is a red flag or two waving. But where's Jillian's man? Though her wild and wanton ways may have died with Jimmy, Angelo, played by Goran Vizinjic in the first movie, she deserves to flirt too. In a film with three pairs of sisters, one of them is always getting the short shrift. Whether it's Jillian's living with a single life with her cat, or a too brief appearance from Aunt Jet, played by Wiest, or Antonia, played by Maisie Williams, saddled with the thankless task of guarding her sister's boyfriend's hospital bed, while Kylie romps around the ruins of England breaking centuries-old curses. But the magic remains, especially when it comes to Bullock, who has always been the heart of these movies. She hasn't starred in a movie since 2022, and she's just as good as she's always been at conveying the emotion of this tale as the anguished and uptight Sally, who has built protective walls out of her anxiety. When her power breaks those walls down, we see that it comes from a place of deep love and loyalty to her family. Bullock remains the keystone here, embodying the themes of sisterhood and embracing the power you're born with. Sally has to learn to live a little, but she wants her daughters to live a lot. Is it a bit cheesy? Well, yes, of course it is. It wouldn't be Practical Magic 2 if it wasn't. But the midnight margaritas are still flowing, and Bullock and Kidman haven't lost their touch yet. It may be more of the same, but for the fans of the first movie, a double might be just right. And that, she's got 2.5 stars out of 4. Sounds like she liked it better than that.
2: Yeah.
1: Okay, well, that's Practical Magic 2.
2: And we'll get another movie one here. Review the Uprising, a medieval revolt that speaks to our modern moment. Filmmaker Paul Greengrass is often associated with cinematic aesthetic colloquially known as shaky cam. Handheld cinematography enabled by lightweight digital cameras that function a lot like another character in the room, on foot, at eye level, responding and reacting to action and dialogue the way a person would. It's a style that has served him well in modern action thrillers like his installments of the Bourne franchise and films depicting ancient real-world events like Captain Phillips and The Lost Bus. Now Greengrass applies his signature style to the Middle Ages. Can shaky cam work in a medieval movie? It might seem odd, but it's a brilliant creative choice when considering that while The Uprising is technically about the 1381 Peasants' Revolt in England, that's not really what it's about. It's about right now. The shaky cam is intended to jolt us into the awareness. When we pick up with our protagonist, a pathetic plowman, played by Andrew Garfield, living a grief-filled and wretched existence, does sound like now. A plague has wiped out half the population. A small group of men hoard wealth and resources, while the peasant class is heavily taxed, laws brutally enforced, as Greengrass lays out the bare facts of this situation with a cinematic style that's more news documentary than stuffy period piece that parallels to our own current situation are laid bare. The Uprising, which Greengrass wrote and directed, is told in a fairly simple fashion, with an emphasis on visual storytelling and visceral sensation and immediacy. The disparate English accents are also lost in the melee of the mob. All we need to know is that the council advising the 14-year-old King Richard II, played by Woody Norman, conspires while the young king prays and his mother, Catherine Waterston, glowers. Outside, a bloodthirsty mob armed with farm tools marches on London, led in part by the plowman who started his own local uprising when he fought back against the taxmen. He joins forces with Wat Tyler, played by Cosmo Jarvis, a former soldier, and John Ball, played by Jamie Bell, a priest deemed a heretic, as the crowd demands an audience with the king. As the chaos unfolds, Greengrass doesn't pontificate on the morality of these events, and in fact maintains a rather neutral stance on it for most of the film. Withholding judgment, a revolution is not right or wrong, For most of the uprising, it is simply inedible under the conditions the film presents. The plowman wants to play by the rules, but it's how the revolt plays out that radicalizes him. While Greengrass shows us the uprising in all its messy confusion as the logical outcome of oppression, by following our protagonist as he witnesses treachery and deceit, Greengrass ultimately arrives at the belief, as our plowman does, that the revolution is necessary, even in the failure, and that freedom is worth more than anything. See what it's got? The Uprising. Oh, it got 3 out of 4 stars.
3: Oh, that's something. What do you think? Keep going?
2: Yeah, we got
1: it. All right, I got a short one here. Looks like there's a podcast. You remember Elizabeth Smart, the one who was kidnapped in 2002?
4: Yeah.
1: Okay, there's a podcast about that. It might not seem like Elizabeth Smart, whose 2002 kidnapping became one of the most high-profile in history, would want to immerse herself in stories of similar horrors, but she doesn't see it that way at all. On a new podcast, The Survivor Files with Elizabeth Smart, Smart herself speaks with survivors of violent crimes to explore not just what happened, but what came after, including the ongoing process of healing. For the first episode, she sat down with Kara Robinson Chamberlain, who escaped a serial killer at age 15. The determination to continue moving forward, finding that inner strength, that's the part that just really speaks to me, Smart said about the weekly series, which recently debuted through iHeart Podcasts. Smart was 14 when she was kidnapped from her bedroom in her family's Salt Lake City home by Brian David Mitchell. She was then held captive and abused by him and his wife, Wanda Barzi, for 9 months before being rescued. Smart, who's now 38, lives outside Salt Lake City with her husband and 3 children. She's worked hard to raise awareness around issues of child safety, sexual assault, and trauma recovery, in part through her foundation, and says the podcast feels like the next meaningful step. Excuse me. This interview with Smart has been edited for clarity and length, so I'll just give you the shortness of it. The first question is, this podcast is part documentary style, part intimate conversation. Why was this the best format to examine such stories? And her answer? It is very important for our listeners to understand the magnitude of not just the stories, but of the people themselves and what they've been through. So have our guests walked us through, beat by beat, what happened, what was going through their mind, how they felt in the moment, so our listeners can feel connected and understand just how important the resiliency and the moving forward part is, because if you don't understand the depth of how dark it is, how can you understand how incredibly bright they shine now? Next question, as someone who has been interviewed extensively, what changes for you when you step into the role of the interviewer? She says, my number one concern is just making sure that people feel comfortable because they are sharing the worst moments of their life. If they're feeling too emotional, if they feel like it's too hard, I always tell them, do we need to step away from this? Last question. What is one recurring theme about human resilience that has stood out most across the episodes? And she says, certainly the strength of humanity is incredible. It's so common. I have people come up to me and say, I could never have gone through what you did. But honestly, if I heard someone share my story and it wasn't me, I'd probably think the same thing. But you don't know how strong you are until you have to go through something like that. Ooh, God bless her.
4: Yeah.
1: Okay. Come to the half-hour point. We're going to take a short break, and we'll come back with you with the sports. This one and this one.

0: We are back. Thank you for staying with us. And we're going to sports. And this next or first one here in Buffalo and elsewhere, NFL players find grass to be a better choice over artificial turf. For Josh Allen, the grass is most definitely greener across the street. As the Buffalo Bills moved closer to the first regular season game Thursday in their new Highmark Stadium, the quarterback looked forward to not having to deal with the added wear and tear his body previously experienced playing on the artificial turf of the team's now demolished old facility. I've got numerous burns on my legs from artificial turf to the point I can't sleep at night because it's bubbling over. It's very painful, Allen said. Noting he still feels it after the Bills practice on the turf inside their field house. If I could snap my fingers and make every field grass, that's what I would do for sure. Influential as Allen might be, he doesn't wield that type of power even as the grass versus artificial turf debate resurfaced this year after 7 of the NFL facilities made the mandatory and temporary switch to grass to host the World Cup games. It's a little bizarre, but what can you expect? 49ers defensive lineman Nick Bosa said, referring to teams making an exception for FIFA, while the Players Association says 92% of its members favor grass. And overwhelming as player support is, the NFL continues trending toward artificial surfaces. I'm not going to say anything about
1: that. All righty, here we go. An advertising campaign featuring American actor Sydney Sweeney has sparked widespread backlash from female athletes who say it is sexualizing women in sports. In the ad for the sports prediction market platform Novig, Sweeney appears with little or no clothing, covering parts of her body with strategically placed footballs and other sports apparel. Many female athletes criticized the ad on social media and called it disrespectful to women. I can't describe how infuriated I feel when I watch this, four-time Olympic swimming gold medalist Ariane Titmus wrote on Instagram. How do we live in a world where monetizing a woman's body and sexualizing women's sports is still a thing? British sprinter Amy Hunt addressed the actor in a post-race interview with the BBC on Sunday after finishing fourth in the 200 meters at the Ultimate Championship in Budapest, Hungary. Sydney Sweeney, this is what women in sport look like? She said, looking at the camera. This is what it looks like. Muscles, hard work, sweat, blood, tears. Former U.S. gymnast Gracie Kramer called the ad infuriating. I've spent my entire life competing in a sport where female athletes have been over-sexualized, reduced to our bodies, and forced to fight to be taken seriously for what we can actually do, she said. Kramer posted stories featuring female athletes training with the caption, What a Woman in Sports Looks Like. Sophie Fella, a Chinese-German rugby player, said female athletes can be role models for girls and women because they manage to untangle from the society's ideals of beauty and femininity. And that's why that Sydney Sweeney ad is so disrespectful to every female athlete in the world, she said in the Instagram post. Novig didn't immediately answer an email seeking comment. A publicist for Sweeney also didn't immediately respond for comment. In apparent reference to the criticism, Sweeney over the weekend posted a series of covers from ESPN, the magazine's Body Issue, an annual special edition that showed athletes posing nude or semi-nude in a celebration of the diversity of bodies. Sweeney, a two-time Emmy nominee, starred in and produced last year's Christie, a biopic of American professional boxer Christie Martin. This is not the first time her brand partnerships have sparked debate. Her 2025 American Eagle campaign, which played on the homophones Jeans and Jeans, spelled J-E-A-N-S and G-E-N-E-S, previously triggered widespread online discussion. So it sounds like this is par for the course for Sydney Sweeney.
0: Yeah, yeah, sports anymore is good. Just
1: Carl?
0: Yeah. Oh, and this next, I saw this play too. Chicago White Sox score 6 runs in the 6th to beat Cleveland and extend AL Central lead to 1.5 games. The Chicago White Sox received a huge one off Tristan Peters' helmet. I saw that. In the 6th inning of their crucial 3-game series against the Cleveland Guardians, Colson Montgomery came up with runners on 1st and 2nd and no outs. He hit a grounder to first baseman Nathaniel Lowe, who threw to 2nd in an attempt for a double play, but the throw bounced off Peters' helmet and went into center field. I saw where he was playing back a little bit, and I was just going to run and see, maybe get in the way. Not obviously get out of the baseline, Peters said, and then felt it hit my head. It was probably one of the best feelings ever when someone hits your head anyway. Andrew Benintendi scored on the air. That was the first of 6 runs in the 6th inning for the Sox in a 7-3 victory in front of 24,318 at Progressive Field. Kyle Teal drove in 2 with a double, and Miguel Vargas hit a 2-run home run in the inning that propelled the first-place Sox to a 1.5-game lead over the second-place Guardians in the American League Central. With the victory, the Sox, who were 77-73, secured the season series win and thus a tiebreaker edge over Cleveland, who is 76-75. The Sox lead the season series 7-4 with 2 remaining. The magic number for the division title is 10. The Sox have 12 games remaining in their regular season. It's no secret what's online here. Everybody's aware of it, and everybody's playing hard, Sox pitcher Sean Burke said. This series matters a lot. Every game matters from here on out, but especially against a team that's right behind you. And Burke earned the win, allowing 1 run, 0 earned on 4 hits with 4 strikeouts and 2 walks in 5 innings as the bulk pitcher. Okay.
1: All right, how some tennis news here. Alexander Zverev won 2 Grand Slam titles and reached another final this year. He was the best player in the biggest events. But he's not ready to call himself the best player in tennis, though. Ben Shelton seemed willing to at least consider it after Zverev beat him 6-3, 7-6, 5-7, 6-2 on Sunday in the U.S. Open final to add that trophy to the French Open title he won in June. You're one of the very best players in the world, maybe the best player in the world this year, Shelton told Zverev during the trophy presentation. This year, of course, was different than last year. Carlos Alcaraz won the Australian Open title, but then had to miss the French Open in Wimbledon with a right wrist injury, getting hurt in April and then not being able to play until the U.S. Open. Jannik Sinner beat Zverev in the Wimbledon final, but then the top-ranked player in men's tennis couldn't play in New York because of a knee injury. Sinner and Alcaraz met in the last 3 Grand Slam finals in 2025. Zverev took all that into consideration when asked if he considered himself the best player in men's tennis. With Jannik Sinner being injured and Carlos Alcaraz coming back from injury after 4 months, right now, this moment, probably yes. Both of them healthy and both of them at the top of their game? Well, maybe not, Zverev said. But if we say right now, with Jannik being injured and Carlos coming back from injury, maybe, 4 or 5 months ago when both of them were healthy, I wasn't. I was losing to Jannik all the time. So if everyone is healthy, I think Jannik is still ahead. It's as simple as that. Zverev did his job in the majors by beating the players who were there. He went 25-2 in the 4 biggest tournaments and was the only man to reach the semifinals of all 4. Forced to play 5 setters in each of the first 2 rounds of the U.S. Open, the first number-one-seeded man to do that in the Open era that dates to 1968, he didn't drop another set until the final. Shelton, who can fire serves at more than 140 miles an hour, said Zverev had the best serve on tour. I think you combine that with as good as he is as a tennis player outside the serve. You know how complete he is. He's gotten so much better at the net, Shelton said. He's an elite mover at 6'7". He's got a lot of length, so he returns really well. Solid from the baseline and one of the fittest guys on tour as well. Yep, he's a tough guy to play 100%. Carl?
0: Okay, get a little Cubs news. Chicago Cubs, Pete Crow Armstrong hits another home run and steals another base in 7-3 win. Chicago Cubs third baseman Alex Bregman hunched over, his chest bent slightly as reliever Ryan Rollison began to rifle a pitch to the plate. The 2024 Golden Glove Award winner squatted as the ball was delivered, charged to his left, fielded the 66.2-mile-per-hour ground ball from Ozzie Albies, threw it to Pedro Ramirez at second base, who chucked it to first base for a double play that helped the Cubs escape an eighth-inning jam. It was a pivotal play that kept Atlanta off the board in the frame as the Cubs beat the Braves 7-3 at Wrigley Field on Monday. The Cubs, 84-67, hold a half-game lead on the Philadelphia Phillies for the top National League wild card spot. The double play in the series opening victory for the Cubs was another example of the reliable defense Bregman brings, which has elevated a team defined by their expertise in fielding the baseball. The Cubs rank first in the majors as a team in defensive runs saved, outs above average, and fielding run value. It's the one thing on our team that we are good at. It's pretty stable, Cubs manager Craig Counsell said before Monday's game. For us to have the big success, we have to be good at it. To be a good team, you got to be good at something, right? You can pick a lot of things to be good at. This is what this team is really good at. Other teams have other strength, but the defense is certainly our strength. Okay.
1: All right, go Cubs. All right, picture this. George W. Bush is president. The euro currency had just gone into circulation. Tom Brady was coming off his first of his 7 Super Bowl titles, and Ronaldo had just led Brazil to the World Cup trophy. Well, it's been nearly a quarter century since no member of the Big Three, Roger Federer, Rafael Nadal, and Novak Djokovic, appeared in the top 10 of the men's tennis rankings. With the 39-year-old Djokovic, the last member of the trio still competing, dropping from number 5 to number 12 when the latest rankings were released on Monday, it's the first time since October 2002 that neither him, Federer, or Nadal appear in the first 10 entries of the list. Federer and Nadal retired in 2022 and 2024, respectively. Federer was 41 when he stopped, and Nadal was 38. Djokovic was beaten in the first round of the U.S. Open by Mariano Navone 15 days ago. It was Djokovic's earliest Grand Slam exit in 2 decades, dating back to the 2006 Australian Open. I've been very proud of all my achievements in the past, but now is now, Djokovic said. After the loss in New York, Djokovic's 24 major titles are 2 more than Nadal's 22 and 4 more than Federer's 20. Next brief here is about the Clippers. Clippers owner Steve Ballmer won't fight the NBA's salary cap circumvention punishment in a reversal of the team's initial defiance and vow to fight against what it called a heavily biased investigation. In his first public comments since the NBA announced a sweeping punishment against the Clippers this month, Ballmer said in a statement posted online Sunday night that the team would comply with the penalties handed down by the league. The league suspended Ballmer for 1 year, fined the team $30 million, and forced it to forfeit five first-round draft picks. Ballmer, above, said that the team has paid the fine. Ballmer apologized to Clipper fans, employees, and his fellow owners for the distraction and distress caused by the investigation that found the team violated salary cap circumvention rules involving Kawhi Leonard. The league came down hard on the organization after nearly a year-long investigation. The Clippers had said multiple times that they had done nothing wrong, of course, and expected to be exonerated. Leonard's trade to the Raptors, which had been on hold pending the outcome, was finalized on Monday. And finally, Red Sox left-hander Peyton Toll pitched an immaculate inning to open Sunday's game against the Royals. The 23-year-old left-hander threw a called strike, third strike past Nick Lofton, then got Bobby Witt Jr. and Jack Caglione swinging in the 9-pitch inning. Tolley became the first Red Sox first pitcher to throw an immaculate inning opening a game since Hall of Famer Pedro Martinez at Fenway Park against the Mariners in 2002. Well, it was pretty cool, Toll said. After the Red Sox beat the Royals 4-1 to take the series in Boston, Caglione was the only one to get his bat on a ball, fouling his first pitch to the left side. When Tolley got two strikes on Caglione, most of the fans rose and cheered loudly. Tolley pumped a fist when the strikeout and the inning were complete after looking over at the dugout with a bit of a smile before the last pitch. I was definitely thinking about it, he said. It was the Red Sox 8th immaculate winning inning. What does that mean, immaculate?
2: I've been trying to think of that myself.
1: The second in the first inning and the 6th in MLB recorded history to open the game. Hall of Famer Sandy Koufax had the first recorded one in 1962. Tolley went 6 scoreless innings with 7 strikeouts. Maybe that's what it is. And allowed 4 singles. I don't get it. Carl?
0: Okay, get a little bit of some shorts here. Vikings quarterback Kyler Murray will begin the week in the NFL concussion protocol, continuing his recovery from an illegal hit to the head to force him out of the first game with the team in the first quarter. Murray arrived on Monday at Vikings headquarters feeling pretty good, according to coach Kevin O'Connell, but it was far too soon to assess his chance of playing against the Bears on Sunday in Chicago. We'll defer to the medical folks and the protocol for how the weeks go, O'Connell said. We'll just take it one day at a time. Murray's debut with the Vikings the last 11 plays at the end of the third down run that ended well short of the sticks. Murray had the right side of his helmet smacked hard by Packers safety Javon Bullard's lowered shoulder with the quarterback already ducking toward the turf to try to avoid contact. Bullard was penalized for unnecessary roughness. Murray eventually walked off slowly under his own power, but Carson Wentz took the rest of the afternoon and helped lead the Vikings to a comeback victory by scoring the last 29 points of the game. So,
1: okay, a little bit more here. Dor Turgeman had a first half goal and second half assist. Peyton Miller scored in his 50th MLS start, and the New England Revolution beat the Fire 2-1 on Sunday at Soldier Field. The Revolution moved into sole possession of third place in the Eastern Conference with 43 points, 11 behind first place Nashville. The Fire were coming off a 1-1 draw against Inter Miami in the front of the club record 63,094 fans. Turgeman opened the scoring in the 39th minute. He won a one-on-one race with Fire defender Sam Rogers for a long ball and sent a shot past diving goalkeeper Chris Brady. Miller made it 2-0 lead in the 47th when he was left wide open at the far post to tap in a pass across the goal to Turgeman. Okay, and that's all we got for sports. I want to thank Carl for reading.

0: somebody that could pronounce the words right.
1: I don't know about that. I can't even do that. So.
0: Anyway, from all of us here at Augustana College, WVIK, and especially us folks at APRIS, thank you for listening to us. Have a good time, and real quick, there will be no local APRIS readings on Friday, September 18th, or Monday, September 21st. The TIC network will be broadcast these days. And again, thank you, Pete Peterson, everybody here. And Ann, and Ann's going to take over, so the place is in good hands. So we'll get a little music and then go to the network.
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1: Hello?
2: Man, where are you? This wedding is lit. I thought you were coming.
1: Ooh, I can't. I'm in bed with the flu.
2: The flu? You didn't get a flu shot?
1: I wish I did. I can't believe I'm missing out on Greg's wedding.
2: Whoa. Grandma's about to crowd surf.
1: Grandma's about to what? What?
2: Man, I'll call you back.
1: Oh, man.
3: Sounds like another case of flu FOMO. Don't get stuck at home with the flu. A flu shot is safe, effective, and you can get it at the same time as your COVID-19 vaccine. A flu shot is the best way to prevent the flu and its potentially serious complications. It keeps you protected and also protects your loved ones.
4: Hi, this is Bridget with the Washington Post. Tuesday, September 15th. Trump, Vance, open midterm campaign tour as GOP troubles deepen. The president and vice president are trying to rescue Senate candidates in North Carolina and Kansas, states Republicans carried 2 years ago, by Natalie Allison and Isaac Arnsdorf. Fresh off basking in the praise of adoring supporters at the GOP midterm convention, President Donald Trump and Vice President J.D. Vance kick off their first swing of midterm campaigning in earnest this week, with trips that betray how much trouble their party could be in. Trump, returning from a weekend retreat to his Ireland golf course, is scheduled on Wednesday to visit North Carolina, where his hand-picked Senate candidate, former Republican National Committee Chairman Michael Whatley, trails former Governor Roy Cooper, Democrat, by 7 points in a recent high-quality poll. Vance, meanwhile, plans to travel to Kansas on Monday to campaign for GOP Senator Roger Marshall, whose reelection race appears too close for comfort for Republicans. The visits reflect how much the political environment has shifted against Republicans since 2024. Trump won North Carolina by 3 points in 2024, and Republicans haven't lost a Senate race in Kansas since 1932. Both Trump and Vance intend to increase the pace of their campaign travel as the midterm election nears, White House advisors with knowledge of their schedules said. Trump's political team has consulted closely with Whatley's campaign about where and how to hold a rally that would have the most positive impact on the race, according to an advisor with knowledge of those discussions. The advisor, like others interviewed for this article, spoke on the condition of anonymity to discuss internal deliberations. North Carolina's early timeline for sending mail-in ballots was an impetus for starting Trump's fall campaign.

and swing there, the person said. On September 4th, North Carolina began mailing absentee ballots to those who had requested them, making it the first state to do so. Only a small percentage of voters there cast ballots by mail, but even narrow margins could matter as the race is expected to tighten. The president in recent weeks has increasingly expressed a commitment to campaigning in person for vulnerable midterm candidates, saying both in private and public that he is willing to do so. Aides have drafted a travel schedule for him for the coming weeks, but it's unclear how closely he will hold to it, the adviser said. The cadence will be determined in part by what non-campaign business arises. I know I've got to get out there, Trump has remarked, the adviser said. And Trump, over the past couple of weeks, finally began approving campaign spending from his aligned super PACs after leaving vulnerable Republican candidates wondering when he would open the coffers, and frustrating some on his own political team who had hoped to begin spending earlier. Vance will hold an event with Trump super PAC in Kansas. The vice president's campaign stop coincides with an anti-fraud news conference he is holding just over the state line at a law enforcement facility in Kansas City, Missouri. But Vance decided to visit the region and campaign for Marshall based on his personal affinity for the senator, according to three people briefed on the plans. Republicans have quietly raised alarms about Kansas for 2 months after internal polls showed Marshall up by just several points, a closer-than-comfortable margin for a Republican incumbent in a state Trump won by 16 percentage points in 2024. Marshall won by an 11-point margin in his 2020 race. Strategists from both parties say the race is closer than expected. Vance's visit is the first action by the Trump team that signals they believe Marshall could use reinforcements. A person with knowledge of the planning of Vance's Kansas trip maintained, however, that Republicans have strong confidence Marshall will win. In addition to the problems Republicans face nationally, persistent inflation, the war in Iran, and Trump's unpopularity, Marshall, an obstetrician, faces criticism over past lawsuits to collect debts from patients. Local TV news has been airing interviews with patients whom Marshall's office took to court for failing to pay their bills, sometimes resulting in arrests. During a debate with his Democratic opponent Saturday at the Kansas State Fair, Marshall faced chants of "shame on you" from the crowd when he explained he followed common business practices. Despite the cheerful showing in Dallas, Republicans enter the peak campaign season with a pile-on of discouraging signs. Democrats have gained an average 8-point lead on the generic congressional ballot, according to polling analyst Nate Silver, and Trump's approval is still around record lows. Surveys also suggest that much of Trump's support is soft, and that Democrats have greater enthusiasm about voting. Inflation stayed at a 3.4% annual rate in August, and crude oil climbed above $100 a barrel as fighting once again escalated in the unpopular Iran war. In most of the closest races, Democratic candidates have raised more money than their Republican opponents. Republicans are counting on Trump's war chest to come to the rescue on that front. Since Labor Day, a super PAC run by his allies has pumped more than $74 million into Senate and House battlegrounds. Most of the House races where Trump is spending are toss-ups or seats where the party hopes to go on offense. The exceptions are two open seats, Kentucky's 6th District and Texas's 35th District, where the group bought ads despite a likely Republican rating
from the Cook Political Report. In Kansas, frustration with Trump's policies has been brewing for months among farmers. A Republican operative with knowledge of the state's dynamics told the Washington Post this summer. Sorghum farmers were already hurting from reduced Chinese purchases, resulting from Trump's trade war. And then ranchers objected to the administration's plans to ease beef prices through imports. Jobs are also at risk from Trump's threat to ban planes from Canadian jet maker Bombardier, whose U.S. headquarters is in Wichita. Glenn Brunkow, president of the state's Farm Bureau, who has long supported Trump, said after the beef decision that Trump was selling out American farmers and ranchers to buy votes in November, and he urged him to reconsider the plan, which Brunkow called anti-American in nature. Governor Laura Kelly, a Democrat who is term-limited and retiring, told reporters last week that Kansas has come a very long way wherein we're included in the swing states. She predicted the state would elect another Democrat to succeed her and send the party's nominee, Adam Hamilton, a United Methodist megachurch pastor, to the Senate. Trump wants to push tempo of AI race, countering tech leaders' call for slowdown. Leaders at Anthropic, OpenAI, and Google endorsed limiting the pace of AI development and have been discussing the creation of a new safety body. By Ian Duncan and Garrett DeVink. The leaders of three of the industry's most powerful artificial intelligence companies are calling for a pact to slow down their frenetic competition while privately discussing the creation of a new safety body, citing their fears that AI may spiral out of control. President Donald Trump, who has made AI a centerpiece of his economic agenda, is pushing in the opposite direction. Trump appeared to dismiss suggestions companies should slow their progress in comments made Sunday in Ireland. The president followed up with a social media post Monday, saying the only safeguard the nation needed was a strong leader. We already have tremendous criminal and regulatory power over these companies, Trump wrote on his Truth Social site. There is a sick conspiracy going on against AI and data centers, and the only one that is happy about it is China. Whoever wins AI wins. The president's comments come just a day after Dario Amodi, chief executive of leading AI company Anthropic, posted an online essay calling for the industry to agree to limit the pace of AI development to allow safety measures to catch up. Within hours, the idea had been publicly endorsed by Sam Altman, CEO of ChatGPT maker OpenAI. Demis Hassabis, the influential former head of Google's AI unit, and SpaceX CEO Elon Musk. Some Democrats responded by calling for Congress to step up scrutiny of the AI industry. On Monday, Senator Jackie Rosen, Democrat Nevada, called on Senator Ted Cruz, Republican Texas, to bring Musk, Amodi, and Altman before the Commerce, Science, and Transportation Committee for a hearing on how to help U.S. companies lead while also increasing guardrails on AI. This powerful technology can have the power to cause catastrophic damages if we don't act to impose guardrails and safety mechanisms, she said in a statement. House Speaker Mike Johnson, Republican Louisiana, said Monday that a meeting between Trump and the leaders of the major AI labs to discuss the situation could happen later this week or early next week. But he criticized the idea of congressional action on AI. The reflex of legislative bodies is to cover things up with red tape and hyper-regulation.
If you do that, then you lose your edge, and that is a national security concern for the American people, Johnson told reporters. Even before the public show of unity over the weekend, Anthropic, OpenAI, and Google were discussing the potential creation of a new industry body to set safety standards for the fast-moving sector. According to three people familiar with the talks, who spoke on the condition of anonymity to describe the private dialogues. The discussions were first reported by tech industry news site The Information. The creation of a standards body could be a stepping stone to reaching agreement to reduce the pace of AI development. Amodi, in his Saturday essay, cited an influential vision for an AI safety body proposed in July by Hassabis, who still holds a senior role at Google. Hassabis, on Saturday, linked his earlier proposal to the idea of slowing AI development. Dario's essay points to the right path forward. Hassabis wrote in a post on X, endorsing Amodi's call for an AI slowdown. This is also why we recently put out our proposal for an industry-wide standards body for frontier AI. The public and private discussions about slowing and regulating AI development raise the unprecedented prospect of leading companies in notoriously cutthroat Silicon Valley voluntarily softening competition. Anthropic, OpenAI, and Google are collectively worth almost $6 trillion, and Anthropic and OpenAI have both filed paperwork to list shares on the stock market. Amodi, in his essay, called on the U.S. government to issue a narrow antitrust waiver to enable the discussions between the companies. Progress has been rapid and will continue to be, but it should be slower, Altman wrote in a post on X late Sunday. No amount of American competitive pressure should justify recklessness. The calls for a slowdown and new industry rules are set to intensify a political firestorm over whether the U.S. government should more strictly regulate AI, with national and geopolitical implications. After recent incidents in which AI agents in development by OpenAI, Anthropic, and Meta hacked into other companies, increasing numbers of politicians in both major parties have called for new limits on the technology. But Republican leaders, including Trump and Johnson, have consistently voiced skepticism of or opposition to new AI regulations, citing the need to stay ahead of China on the crucial technology. Vice President Vance told reporters Monday that he thought there were risks involved in AI, but that he was skeptical of the industry's calls for the government to step in. I feel a little bit weird about the fact that you have so many frontier AI tech companies coming to the government and begging the government to regulate them, Vance said. It feels a little bit to me like a bit of a Trojan horse. Amodi, in his essay, wrote that he hoped it would be possible to eventually strike a global agreement on slowing AI development that included China, but that it would be risky. If we greatly restrain our AI capabilities in the belief that China will do the same, and then China defects, AI could be so powerful that such a defection could lead to their geopolitical dominance, he wrote. An OpenAI spokeswoman referred to a company blog post last week that said it wanted to work with others in the industry to set standards. We have entered a different phase of AI capabilities, and everything should be on the table, including considering what can be built voluntarily outside government as an immediate step, wrote Chris Lehane, OpenAI's head of global affairs. The Washington Post has a content partnership with OpenAI. A Google spokesperson referred to Hassabis's X post endorsing Amodi's call for a slowdown.
Anthropic did not respond to a request for comment. Repeated warnings. This weekend was far from the first time that U.S. AI leaders had issued stark predictions of the immense danger their technology could pose, or the need to restrain its development. Altman, in 2023, told Congress that his firm's technology could cause significant harm to the world, and urged the creation of a new government department to regulate AI. Amodi, in 2025, suggested he believed there was a 1-in-4 chance that AI wipes out the human race. But both men have also said their companies must develop AI faster to show the world how to do it so safely. Amodi has said Anthropic's rivals and other countries like China may not take the same ethical care if they build super advanced AI first. That history was cited by some political and industry leaders as reason to be skeptical about the motivations of the weekend's talk of an industry-wide compact to slow AI development. I find it rich that these guys are calling for a slowdown when they've been the ones racing ahead full speed, without any care for the havoc they've unleashed. Representative Josh Gottheimer, Democrat, New Jersey, said Sunday on X. He called for national mandatory rules of the road on AI. David Sachs, formerly Trump's AI and crypto czar, said the slowdown proposal appeared to be aimed at hobbling competitors. The easiest way not to build superintelligence is for you to agree not to build it, he wrote in a post on X, addressed to Amodi and Altman late Saturday. Demanding your preferred regulatory framework as the price of that will look like blackmail of the public and the political system. Some leaders of major U.S. AI companies have pushed back on earlier conversations about the need to slow down AI development. Meta CEO Mark Zuckerberg has positioned himself as an AI optimist who believes the technology's benefits will far outweigh its harms. Spokespeople for Meta did not return a request for comment. Jensen Huang, CEO of AI chipmaker NVIDIA and one of the most influential tech leaders in the world, has also voiced skepticism of calls to limit or slow down AI development. On Monday, Huang was on stage at a tech conference when he received a call from Trump, according to a video of the exchange posted on social media. Huang put Trump on speakerphone, and the president told the room that suggestions it is necessary to limit AI development and data center construction in the United States are a hoax. Huang said that he agreed. "You're right. We're not going to let that happen, sir," he said. This far-out idea could enable solar panels to work at night. A vision revolving around space lasers is attracting serious investment as a way to help solve the world's energy shortage. By Evan Halper and Leili Nazarova. In a laboratory amid Northern Virginia's sprawling data centers, a group of scientists is looking very far outside the box for a solution to overwhelmed power grids. They want to harness the sun's rays and shoot a kilometer-wide laser, they prefer the term power beam, down from satellites in space to solar panels on Earth. The idea is to overcome solar power's biggest weakness, that it stops working when there is no sunlight. If all goes according to plan, a big if, as this is a vision innovators and investors have been chasing for decades, those beams could turn the energy industry on its head. They would enable off-the-shelf solar panels to generate electricity even at night, and could more than triple the amount of energy produced by a conventional solar farm. As the scientists in Ashburn, Virginia, tinker with photovoltaic films,
infrared rays, and heat-resistant metals. A large wall-mounted digital clock counts down toward January 2028. That's the deadline their four-year-old startup, Overview Energy, has imposed for beaming its first batch of power from space. We really believe that we are able to provide utility-scale power with this technology, said co-CEO Darko Filippi. He estimated that his company could supply a quarter of the new energy the United States will need over the next decade, with no new construction on land. Not everyone is convinced that the answer is in the stars. Space solar energy has long been dismissed as too impractical, too dangerous, and too expensive. The technology may work, said Amory Lovins, a Stanford physicist and co-founder of the energy think tank RMI. But I have serious doubts the economics do. He said other technologies can produce abundant, even round-the-clock, clean power for much cheaper. The outlook for the renegade space solar industry, though, has changed markedly in recent months. Like fusion power plants, tiny nuclear reactors, and other sci-fi-worthy ideas that were largely written off years ago, this one has come roaring back as tech companies and investors grasp for solutions to a power crunch that threatens to stymie the growth of artificial intelligence and chill the U.S. economy. Meta has signed a contract to secure the first gigawatt of capacity Overview helps generate for its data centers. Big solar manufacturers are scurrying to design new products that could be used by a growing constellation of firms looking to make energy in space with an array of technologies. The U.S. Department of Energy is invested in helping space solar startups and university labs speed up development. The science underpinning Overview's business plan dates back to NASA's study of power beaming in the 1970s as a possible solution to that era's energy crisis. The system would be built around thousands of satellites orbiting thousands of miles above Earth, collecting energy from uninterrupted sunlight and sending it down as invisible near-infrared light. Solar farms would be equipped with beacons that could guide a beam their way. A beam could be pointed toward any such beacon at any given time, and Overview would be able to constantly move power to areas most in need, as determined by its tech company and utility company clients. Overview's executives maintain that the beams would not be concentrated enough to be dangerous to humans on the ground. "If you can stand in the sun, you can stand under this," said Abdullah Al-Shakarchi, the company's other CEO. "There is no chance this could be used as a weapon. We have military folks come through, and sometimes they ask, 'Can this be used as a weapon?' The answer is always no." The executives say that by the mid-2030s, they could generate electricity at prices lower than the gas plants currently used to keep the power grid stable in times of high demand. It's a heady projection, and one that draws some industry skepticism in the face of daunting engineering challenges and huge potential costs to make the technology operational. Building the satellites, each the size of roughly 2 football fields, and catapulting them into orbit would be a massive undertaking. "It is one thing to do some experiments with this technology," said Henry Hertzfeld, a research professor of space policy at George Washington University. "It is another to send lots of these things into space. There are real questions about whether the launch capability will be there." Company officials acknowledged that it will be expensive to generate the first megawatts of power that would come from the planned 2028 demonstration. But Overview is betting that launch costs would plummet over the next decade, as companies such as SpaceX and its competitors
vow they can accommodate an explosion of space-bound energy infrastructure. SpaceX itself is building factories to produce solar panels for use in orbit. Others in the space industry are not so confident about launch prices going down. They note that demand for satellite launches from all manner of industries is expected to soar. Hertzfeld said he is also unconvinced that all safety questions have been answered. Even if it is not meant to be used as a weapon, it could still interfere with communications or flight navigation or other things, he said. Meta is willing to bet the obstacles can be overcome. If the technology were to be a success, it could cure some of the company's biggest headaches. Silicon Valley firms are struggling to lock down the power they need to fuel data centers. Their plans for developing more capacity are meeting intensifying resistance in communities across the country, as the environmental impact and the costs associated with the AI build-out trigger a fierce backlash. The idea that the energy equivalent it takes to power entire large cities could be generated without building anything new on Earth is enticing. Space solar has the potential to deliver uninterrupted energy to the grid by building on existing solar infrastructure. This means no new land, no fuel, and solar at night. Nat Sahlstrom, Meta's Vice President of Energy and Sustainability, said in an emailed statement. Some potential customers may prefer to wait to see if it all works out. For them, Al Shakarchi has a marketing line ready. In our early years, we are only going to be able to provide this energy to a limited number of customers, he said. If you are not in our queue today, then it will be a long time before you are able to see this energy. That's an advantage that you are ceding to the companies you are competing with. Overview is not the only option. It is among several space solar startups jockeying to show they can use space technology to produce clean energy at competitive prices. The methods of harnessing sun power vary widely. Some envision using it to power data centers floating in space. The markets see space as the next growth area, said Danielle Merfeld, Global Chief Technology Officer at Qcells, one of the largest solar panel manufacturers in the U.S. Our investors are definitely expecting space will be the next frontier for solar. The company has entered a partnership with the Georgia Institute of Technology to advance space-based solar power research, and it has launched a new space solar research and development team in Atlanta. There are still a lot of challenges for space solar, but we are also now seeing the pathway for solving them, said Ali Hajimiri, co-director of the Space-Based Solar Power Project at Caltech. He has been working for 13 years on satellite systems that would beam microwaves down to Earth. Microwaves can cut through clouds and precipitation in ways that Overview's infrared lasers cannot. But there's a catch. They can't generate power through conventional solar panels already on the ground. Existing solar farms would need to be retrofitted entirely, adding to the project's potential cost. Hajimiri argues it can all be done economically, resulting in abundant electricity at prices competitive with energy from conventional technologies. The open question is whether existing technologies anchored to the Earth will be quicker than any space-based invention to solve the economic and environmental challenges unleashed by a worldwide surge in energy demand. The cost of storing solar and wind energy in giant industrial-scale batteries continues to plunge, Levin said. At the same time, the solar industry is working with communities on designs that are more efficient, less land-intensive, and built to integrate with agricultural operations rather than displace farmland.
Lovin suspects advancements in the batteries that turn solar energy from an unpredictable, intermittent technology into one that can boast the reliability of coal or nuclear power could make space solar obsolete for creating energy on Earth before it even makes it into the mainstream. Like so many other advancements in energy, though, space solar is driven not just by cost and climate concerns. There is also the China factor. Beijing is rapidly scaling up its extraterrestrial solar industry, raising concern that this will become yet another crucial sector that was innovated here and then ceded to our rival. Such concerns are top of mind for the Trump administration, which a couple of weeks ago announced it would invest $12 million to accelerate product development at universities and space solar firms. President Donald Trump has branded solar power part of the scam of the century, along with wind power. But as China races ahead with technologies that harness the sun's power from space, the Department of Energy has declared the promise of near-constant power from space-based solar, a development that could further the Trump administration's space superiority agenda. Supreme Court blocks sweeping mail ballot restrictions for midterm elections. The Trump administration had said its new restrictions were necessary to prevent fraud. By Justin Juvenal, Patrick Marley, and Mark Berman. The Supreme Court on Monday blocked the Trump administration from moving forward with unprecedented new restrictions on mail ballots for the pivotal midterm elections. The ruling, a major defeat for President Donald Trump, leaves intact election procedures and prohibits changes that could have had significant impacts for millions of voters set to vote by mail in contests that will determine which party controls the House and Senate. About one-third of voters used mail-in ballots in 2024. In a brief order Monday evening, the majority did not explain its reasoning for leaving in place a lower court order blocking the administration's plans. The majority wrote that the Trump administration was unlikely to succeed on the merits of its challenge to the lower court order. Justice Brett M. Kavanaugh wrote in a concurrence that in his view, there was at least a fair prospect the administration's actions were within its authority. But he continued, it would be arbitrary and capricious to impose the changes in the midterms because state and local authorities would not have time to implement them. Two other conservative justices, Samuel A. Alito Jr. and Clarence Thomas, dissented from the High Court's decision Monday evening. Alito, joined by Thomas, wrote that organizations challenging the plans probably lacked standing, and that states doing so were making arguments unlikely to succeed. States had said there were practical issues involved in implementing the administration's changes so close to the midterms, Alito wrote, adding that he took that problem seriously. But he wrote that states challenging the plans and the courts bear a substantial share of the blame for the timing, saying the litigation and earlier court orders had effectively shaped the calendar. Election administrators in a number of states run by Democrats and Republicans alike have said it would be extremely challenging, if not impossible, to implement the administration's changes with less than 2 months to go before elections. Some states have already started sending out mail-in ballots, and others will soon follow. An anonymous federal whistleblower also warned that voters could be disenfranchised and ballot delivery disrupted, asserting that the system created to implement the plan was rushed and did not undergo adequate testing. The Trump administration disputes that characterization. The Supreme Court's decision ends, for now, a dizzying legal battle among blue states, voting rights groups,
and the administration that has ping-ponged through the courts in recent weeks. The Trump administration says the new restrictions, which were laid out in a March executive order, are necessary to prevent voter fraud. Trump has long claimed without evidence that voter fraud, particularly by non-citizens and with mail ballots, is rampant, but studies have found such instances are rare. Under Trump's plan, states would have to use ballot envelopes containing barcodes to combat fraud, and they would have to provide the federal government with lists of voters who are eligible to receive mail ballots. The U.S. Postal Service would not deliver ballots in states that don't hand over lists and would need to approve ballots in thousands of electoral districts. States and voting rights groups argued that Trump had overstepped his authority, since the Constitution assigns election administration to the states and Congress. They also said the plan would cause electoral chaos. The rule would disrupt the administration of mail voting mid-election and disenfranchise eligible voters nationwide, including voters in all-mail states like Colorado and Utah, and elderly, rural, and disabled voters who must vote by mail. The League of Women Voters and other groups wrote in their filing with the High Court. Colorado Secretary of State Jenna Griswold, Democrat, on Monday evening, called the Supreme Court's ruling a victory for democracy. Colorado is among the 24 states that sued over the postal rules. Trump's attempt to sabotage the 2026 elections has failed, she said in a statement. The voting rights groups that challenged the rule changes also celebrated. This executive order was a blatant power grab designed to silence voters and undermine our elections. But it failed because the people and the law were on our side, said Virginia K. Solomon, president of the nonprofit group Common Cause. The White House and Justice Department did not immediately respond to requests for comment Monday night about the Supreme Court's ruling. The High Court's order dealt only with applying the changes to the upcoming midterms. The case now returns to the lower courts, where legal fights will continue over whether the order can be implemented in future elections, including the 2028 presidential contest. That legal battle could return to the Supreme Court in the years ahead. The administration last week had asked the justices to overturn a preliminary injunction by U.S. District Judge Indira Talwani, an Obama appointee in Massachusetts, that blocked its plan from going into effect. The rule ensures that states remain responsible for determining voter eligibility and eligibility to vote by mail, and it does not dictate ballot content, mailing or receipt deadlines, or ballot counting procedures, the appeal said. The rule thus plainly does not seize control of states' administration of elections. It simply imposes reasonable preparation requirements for certain election-related mail. On Sunday, a day before the Supreme Court weighed in on Talwani's ruling, a federal judge in D.C. issued a separate ruling blocking the Trump administration's plan from taking effect. District Judge Carl J. Nichols, whom Trump appointed during his first term, wrote that plaintiffs challenging the administration's plan had shown it likely exceeds the authority Congress conferred on the Postal Service. The Trump administration on Monday sent Nichols's opinion to the Supreme Court as the justices weighed Talwani's ruling. In a filing, Solicitor General D. John Sauer said that if the High Court stays Talwani's ruling, it would require lower courts to also pause Nichols's order. The rapid-fire legal moves underscored the urgency of the matter for the Trump administration,
and the dwindling time officials had to get the executive order in place for November. Some states have already set in motion voting for the November 3rd elections. Officials in some places, including Wisconsin, North Carolina, and Alabama, had begun sending out mail-in ballots, and voters have in some cases submitted theirs. More states will follow suit in sending out ballots in the days and weeks ahead. The executive order requires states to upload lists of voters to a portal being created by the U.S. Postal Service that has yet to be unveiled. The federal whistleblower said that the portal could result in many voters not receiving mail ballots. The Postal Service had adopted a 0% failure policy, which might result in an entire batch of ballots being rejected if a single barcode sampled by a Postal Service employee did not match information submitted to the portal, the whistleblower said. One batch could contain tens of thousands of ballots. The Postal Service has designed a system to disenfranchise millions of Americans, said Senator Richard Blumenthal, Democrat, Connecticut, who made the whistleblower complaint public. A Postal Service spokesperson maintained in a statement that the system would perform well, saying Americans can have confidence that their election mail will be handled securely and delivered reliably. Lower courts have sided with 24 states and the voting rights groups, finding that the Trump administration did not have the power to regulate the administration of state elections. The Trump administration appealed some of those rulings to the Supreme Court in August on narrow technical grounds. It argued that the lawsuits against his executive order were premature, because the Postal Service had to finalize its rules for implementing the plan. The High Court agreed and the cases were dismissed, but soon after the Postal Service finalized its order, the states and the voting rights groups renewed their challenges. The cases wended back to the Supreme Court in recent weeks. Many states face looming deadlines to begin sending out absentee ballots, and some would have to replace envelopes, train staff, and make other changes to comply with the order. Such preparations can take a year or more. 100 election officials from across the country submitted a friend of the court brief, saying Trump's plan could wreak havoc with elections, and it was too late to implement it. The court should understand that what hangs in the balance is every eligible voter's right to cast their ballot and have it counted, they said in the brief. 12 Republican-led states also weighed in, asking the court to greenlight the plan and saying it would shore up confidence in voting. They called the changes common sense. Allowing the federal government to promulgate final rules advancing election integrity reforms enhances the ability of states to ensure the security of mail voting within their jurisdictions, the Republican states wrote. Trump has been trying to exert greater federal control over elections. The administration this month asked the Supreme Court to clear the way for states to have access to a database that would allow them to verify that voters are citizens. Trump has also been pushing the Senate to pass the Save America Act, which would require voters to prove their citizenship to register and to show photo identification when voting. He aired debunked claims about vulnerabilities in election systems during a primetime television address in July. Fired members of a federal bipartisan election commission, and threatened to withhold funding from states that do not make changes to electoral procedures. Why a lawyer who launched the Christian legal movement believes it's gone astray. John Whitehead says this is not what he envisioned when he launched the Rutherford Institute in 1982. By Michelle Boorstein.
In the before times, when Americans weren't yet debating whether Starbucks holiday cups were Christmassy enough, or whether bakers should make cakes for same-sex weddings, a lanky Southerner named John Whitehead started something totally new, a Christian religious liberty law firm. It was hard to raise money, Whitehead recalled, or get support for the firm, even from evangelical leaders. For Christians fighting in court for the right to homeschool or a police officer wanting to wear a cross to work. They said Christians don't sue, or that Christians shouldn't get mixed up with the government. Or they didn't see the cause as a donor draw, Whitehead said in an interview. I made appointments with these fancy ministers, but no one seemed interested. Today, the Christian legal movement Whitehead helped pioneer is worth hundreds of millions of dollars and has touched many aspects of American life. Its firms, many sprinkled with his former protégés, have been on a winning spree at the Supreme Court, overturning long-standing legal limits on religious expression by public officials, expanding religious exemptions, and elevating the place of religious exercise to its highest point in modern times. But Whitehead says the movement is not what he envisioned when he launched the Rutherford Institute in 1982. The cause has become dangerously politicized and intertwined with right-wing politics, he says. Wrongly staying quiet as Muslim rights are under attack, and as President Donald Trump allows immigration enforcement officers into houses of worship. While religious liberties-focused law firms have successfully argued in federal courts to greatly expand what it means to freely exercise one's faith, Whitehead says the movement has wrongly elevated the rights of conservative Christians over those of religious minorities. He points to new laws in a handful of states mandating public schools to prominently hang the King James Version of the Ten Commandments, and threats last month by Texas officials against airports that offer foot washing stations for Muslim travelers. We started out trying to protect the little people, Whitehead said. Now leaders in the movement are sitting in the White House with Trump. They're now part of the nationalist movement. Religious liberty is a constitutional principle, not a political program. These days, Whitehead spends his time preparing for cases, writing essays, and appearing on podcasts from his small Florida town, calling out his former colleagues for appearing at the White House or framing religious liberty as affiliated with a specific political party. He has become persona non grata in the movement, one former colleague says, and that is all right with the iconoclast Whitehead. This is not faith. This is blasphemy baptized in nationalism, Whitehead and his wife Neisha Whitehead wrote in March of Trump and Defense Secretary Pete Hegseth's use of religious language to promote the war in Iran. In October, after then-Homeland Security Secretary Kristi L. Noem prayed in public at an ICE facility in Portland, Oregon, he wrote that her actions were not Jesus's Christianity. It is Christianity draped in the flag and wielding the weapons of war. Others who have worked with the Christian legal movement are also sounding the alarm. It's become a partisan issue, said Douglas Laycock, a prominent religious freedom scholar who worked with the Christian legal movement on influential and triumphant Supreme Court cases, including one in 1993 involving a Santeria group's right to use animal sacrifice in worship. Religious liberty is for everyone. Making it partisan is not good. As a young man, Whitehead was hostile toward religion and the Vietnam War, protesting even while he was serving in the Army in Fort Hood, Texas. He graduated from the University of Arkansas School of Law and grew his hair long. He was a self-described Marxist and hippie. Whitehead says his life changed forever in the 1970s
when he came across the apocalyptic blockbuster, The Late Great Planet Earth. The book, by the evangelical writer Hal Lindsey, argued the apocalypse was coming by comparing prophecies in the Bible and current events. Whitehead was enthralled, became a Christian, and for a time studied to be a pastor. Eventually, he returned to lawyering and embraced religious liberty cases. Newly zealous, he wrote a book arguing that America should be an explicitly Christian nation, a position embraced in recent years by Hegseth, House Speaker Mike Johnson, Republican Louisiana, and other Trump allies. By the late 1980s, evangelical activists like Focus on the Family founder James Dobson and Campus Crusade for Christ founder Bill Bright were starting to agree with Whitehead's belief that Christians needed to work to influence the courts and the culture. Rutherford was growing its staff and opening offices across the country. The firm took on mostly small pro bono cases, representing a Christian girl in Virginia who was told she couldn't read a Bible on a public school bus, and a Hindu who refused jury duty on religious grounds. But Whitehead's alliance with conservative Christian activists didn't last. One breaking point was his decision in the late 1990s to represent Paula Jones, a former Arkansas state employee who said President Bill Clinton had sexually harassed her while he was Arkansas governor. Whitehead said the case was simply about showing even presidents aren't above the law, but other conservative Christian legal groups saw it as salacious. "He was going off on various things," said Matt Staver, founder of Liberty Council, one of a slew of Christian religious liberty firms that cropped up after Rutherford. Staver also pointed to Whitehead's founding of Gadfly, an offbeat culture magazine that was like a totally different universe for Christian conservatives. He didn't seem to have a clear voice, and it raised a lot of concern. The country was becoming more secular and socially liberal. Causes such as abortion, contraception, gay rights, and women's rights were increasingly challenging religious conservatives. Whitehead, who had argued in the 1980s that rights for LGBTQ people threatened Christians, was shifting too. By the mid-1990s, he was criticizing an amendment to the Colorado state constitution that barred communities from passing laws to prohibit discrimination against gay and transgender people. To him, that case was just as much about constitutional rights as the case of the Virginia girl on the bus. Colorado voters approved the amendment. He started moving away from Christian nationalism, which he says was the result of thinking differently about who Jesus really was. "We're here to care for others," he says now. After the terrorist attacks of September 11, 2001, some Christian firms, already more focused on conservative causes, began outright hostile advocacy against non-Christians, especially Muslims, said Daniel Bennett, a John Brown University political scientist. One sued an Islamic community center trying to open a couple of blocks from the site of the attacks. The firms broke from left-leaning organizations such as Americans United and the American Civil Liberties Union, which argued that religious liberty needed to be balanced with other individual protections, especially civil rights protections. The Christian religious liberty movement became extreme, said religious liberty scholar Marcy Hamilton. She pointed to a legal tussle with advocates who wanted to broaden religious exemptions so landlords would not be required to rent to single mothers or unmarried couples under new fair housing laws. Whitehead found himself somewhat in the middle, a place that maybe made sense for someone who counted among his best friends the evangelical theologian Francis Schaeffer and the left-wing singer Pete Seeger.
he praises recent Supreme Court decisions affirming the protection of religious exercise, including a 2025 ruling that suburban Maryland parents' religious rights were violated when the school system refused to let them opt their children out of book readings that involved same-sex couples. And he criticizes some Democratic actions, including pandemic-era restrictions on houses of worship that were stricter than those on other public spaces. He says he finds value in some proposals of the Trump administration's Religious Liberty Commission, including efforts to create more Know Your Rights materials in places like schools and hospitals. However, he said, the Christian legal movement is part of a lot of overstepping. Okay, that's all the time that we have for today. Thank you.

Hi, this is Bridget with the New York Times, Tuesday, September 15th. As Supreme Court weighs Trump mail ballot plan, another judge blocks it. The ruling by a lower court judge was another blow to President Trump's effort to make voting by mail harder. The Supreme Court is also considering the Trump plan. By Zach Montague. As the Supreme Court weighs the legality of a Trump administration plan to change mail-in balloting, a second lower court judge ruled overnight on Sunday that the plan is likely illegal and should be blocked before the November election. The ruling by Judge Carl J. Nichols, a Trump appointee, delivered another blow to President Trump's effort to add new conditions that could make it harder to vote by mail, and easier for the federal government to scrutinize state voter rolls while searching for evidence of fraud. The Supreme Court is considering a similar ruling by a different federal judge based in Massachusetts. Judge Indira Talwani, an Obama appointee, has repeatedly found that the plan is likely unconstitutional and could not be implemented so close to the election without disenfranchising voters. Judge Nichols of the Federal District Court in Washington wrote that the Trump administration had not identified any evidence that there will be significant fraud in the upcoming elections if he halted the rule. On the other hand, he wrote, there was an increased risk that a significant number of otherwise appropriate absentee or mail-in ballots will ultimately not be counted in the upcoming elections if the rule took effect. The public has a strong interest in ensuring that doesn't happen, he wrote. Judge Nichols's ruling came in a lawsuit brought by a coalition of Democratic-aligned groups, including the Democratic Senatorial Campaign Committee, as well as a number of civil rights organizations. The Massachusetts suit was brought by a coalition of Democratic state attorneys general and voting rights groups. Judge Nichols ruled in May that he could not stop the Postal Service from drafting the rule or preemptively declare it would necessarily be illegal before it was finalized. The Supreme Court similarly ruled last month that it was premature for the courts to intervene to stop Mr. Trump's plan. But Judge Nichols said he would review the issue after the Postal Service finalized the regulation, which it did in August. His finding that the proposal now should be blocked could offer a preview for how the justices view the issue. In a court filing on Monday, the Trump administration formally alerted the Supreme Court about Judge Nichols's ruling.

Lawyers for the Trump administration told the justices that if they allowed the Postal Service plan, it would mean Judge Nichols would be required to immediately lift his block and clear the way for the ballot screening rules. The new rule stemmed from an executive order Mr. Trump signed in March, directing the Postal Service to pre-register voters casting their ballots by mail, and declined to deliver ballots from anyone whose information was not submitted by their state election officers. Judge Talwani, who considered the separate legal challenge in Massachusetts, had found that the rule likely violated the constitutional authority given to states to run their own elections. But Judge Nichols focused on another issue, the absence of any federal statute by which Congress gave the Postal Service the power to screen voters. As the government concedes, the Postal Service could issue and enforce the rule only if Congress gave it the authority to do so. But here, no statute grants the Postal Service the power to issue key parts of the rule, he wrote. He focused on an online portal the Postal Service has said it is building that would let states upload the names and addresses of voters that they deemed eligible to vote by mail. The relevant laws do not authorize the agency to create a data collection system for mail-in and absentee voters, he wrote. Despite the lawsuits, a number of Republican-led states have indicated in court that they would voluntarily adopt the new procedure and were taking steps to comply if the courts ultimately allowed it. Voting rights groups had argued that it would be nearly impossible to ensure the lists were up to date or counted people who had moved or recently registered in a new state. They warned that the new rules would very likely lead to improperly rejected ballots. State election officials have warned the plan could cause chaos. In some states, the mail ballots have already been distributed to voters. Judge Nichols appeared to agree, writing that the rule appeared certain to cause delays and mistakes at several stages. That could include the building of the portal, which has not yet opened, and the Postal Service's new role screening outbound ballots and confirming that each absentee and mail-in voter matches information in the portal, he wrote. Plaintiffs have demonstrated that there is an increased risk that a significant number of absentee or mail-in ballots will ultimately not be counted, he wrote, noting that the Postal Service was likely to handle more than 50 million pieces of federal ballot mail this election season. News analysis. Russian strike on train station near Poland is seen as warning to Kyiv's allies. The attack on Ukraine's rail network, which connects the country to the West, was a jab at Europe, officials said. By Gina Smilek and Lara Jakes. Ukraine's rail network is a link to the West. With airspace over the country closed, its trains crawl toward the border day and night, ferrying officials and dignitaries like Jared Kushner, along with ordinary people, to and from the capital, Kyiv. The railway is a lifeline and a potent symbol of support. European officials said that Russia's weekend strike on a station near Ukraine and Poland's border, which hit perilously close to departing foreign visitors, including the former CIA director David Petraeus, was an attack not just on Ukrainian infrastructure, but on those ties. Russia is attacking trains using increasingly sophisticated weapons that Ukraine is struggling to match. On Monday, the Kremlin spokesman Dmitry S. Peskov did not deny the strike on the route that Ukrainians called the Peace Express when it carried Trump administration envoys to Kyiv last week. Our military is carrying out its tasks across the entire territory of Ukraine.
They are continuing to do so and will continue to do so, Mr. Peskov said. European leaders said the attack was part of an escalating Russian campaign to create confusion and to weaken the Western alliance at a particularly dangerous moment for Ukraine. It is clearly meant to scare Western countries from supporting Ukraine, from going to Ukraine to show support. Kaja Kallas, the European Union's top diplomat, said on Monday. The question for us is, what do we take from that message? Governments and researchers have accused Russia in recent years of sabotage and of hybrid attacks aimed at Ukraine's allies. A drone containing an explosive device was found in the freight terminal of an airport in Leipzig, eastern Germany, last month, an incident that Berlin blamed Moscow for. Misinformation and election interference by Russia have become common. So has GPS jamming, which can disrupt communication and navigation. The timing of the attack was notable. The drone strike hit a train near one ridden by Mr. Petraeus, and came shortly after the departure of another, which was carrying the former British Prime Minister Boris Johnson and other European politicians and diplomats. The NATO Secretary General, Mark Rutte, said the strike had shown desperation on the part of President Vladimir V. Putin of Russia. NATO would respond, Mr. Rutte said, by doubling down on support for Ukraine and with potential covert action. Philip Bednarczyk, the Warsaw office director at the German Marshall Fund, a research institute, said that Russia's attacks served to test over and over again whether NATO allies were committed to defending one another. Mr. Bednarczyk pointed out that while incidents so far had been isolated, many in Poland were bracing for further escalation this winter, perhaps even into something coordinated. Mr. Bednarczyk said that he already knew friends who had begun to avoid taking the train into Kyiv from Warsaw, opting to drive instead. "It's an important artery," he said of the rail link to Poland. Prime Minister Donald Tusk of Poland said that Russia's escalation was becoming a reality, and that he would review plans to protect his country's railways and industries. He added that the most recent strikes showed that Russia was more willing than ever to deploy longer-range, high-precision jet-powered drones to threaten NATO. "We do not want to give in to nervousness. Emotions are the last thing needed here," Mr. Tusk said. "But there is no doubt that we, together with our allies, must be prepared for a joint response should the need arise." In Kyiv, the chief executive of the National Ukraine Railways said Russia was overwhelming trains with recently developed drones that can carry hundreds of pounds of explosives when crashing into targets. "I understand we cross so many red lines in this war, but how in the world can hitting a passenger train be even accepted as something that is not immediately seen as a war crime?" the executive, Alexander Pertsovsky, said in an interview. "A passenger train is not different from a passenger airplane, especially in the country that has no airspace open." Still, he said, Russia's tactics had not deterred dignitaries who continued to travel to Kyiv on Monday, including the Speaker of Japan's House of Representatives. Russia's latest strike came while European nations have been considering how they can best support Ukraine as the war becomes ever more costly and the fighting shows no sign of ending soon. The European Union finalized a support package of 90 billion euros, about $100 billion, for Ukraine this year. But Kyiv's financial needs are growing under a barrage of Russian attacks, reviving a conversation among European nations about how to continue the financial backing.
some countries are again contemplating whether it might make sense to use Russian sovereign assets frozen in Europe to support Ukraine, an idea that was considered but ultimately rejected last year. Petteri Orpo, the Prime Minister of Finland, said on Monday the train station attack had been an attempt to break European unity, adding that Moscow was wrong to think such efforts would succeed. "This is a very dangerous game they are playing now," Mr. Orpo said. Alligator Alcatraz used small cages as calming areas, report says. The Department of Homeland Security's internal watchdog provided new details about conditions at the now-shuttered Florida Detention Center. By Madeline Ngo, Hamed Aliaziz, and David Oval. A state-run immigration detention center in the Florida Everglades failed to comply with a host of federal detention standards, creating cramped conditions and confining migrants in small metal enclosures, according to a new report by the Department of Homeland Security's independent watchdog. The report said the use of the enclosures was unprecedented among facilities that the watchdog, the department's Office of Inspector General, had previously inspected, and presented significant risks to detainees' health and safety. It focused on a high-profile facility known as Alligator Alcatraz, which came under intense scrutiny before it closed this summer. The report raised further questions about a facility that became synonymous with the Trump administration's harsh treatment of immigration detainees. President Trump had joked that the location was in such a remote area that detainees would have to learn how to run away from an alligator. It was shuttered after criticism about conditions and cost, and after enduring legal challenges. Federal investigators found that the metal enclosures, each providing only about 18 square feet of floor space, were used as calming areas, where at least 79 detainees were held for periods ranging from several minutes to nearly 2 hours. Although facility staff said that detainees asked to spend time in the enclosures, federal investigators found at least one instance in which the enclosures were used to discipline a detainee who failed to comply with a lawful command. "The use of such restrictive spaces is highly unconventional and does not align with standards for humane treatment," the report said. Facility staff said detainees were not locked in the enclosures, but federal investigators found locking mechanisms on them. The average time detainees spent in the enclosures was about an hour. The Department of Homeland Security said that the facility was managed by the state of Florida, but that conditions there were consistent with the same federal detention standards employed by previous administrations. "All detainee facilities are clean, and any allegations of inhumane conditions or excessive use of force are false," the department said in a statement. Speaking on Monday at a news conference in Lakeland, Florida, Governor Ron DeSantis said he had not read the report, but he defended conditions at the facility, which he said was a crucial part of the state's efforts to remove criminals in the country illegally from the streets of Florida. "When they set it up, their goal was not only to meet the federal standards, but to actually exceed the federal standards for detainee conditions," Mr. DeSantis said. Alex Lanfranconi, the governor's communications director, defended the use of the enclosures and said in a statement that the left-wing media wants to focus on a confinement area for violent criminal aliens who have proven they cannot remain peaceful while awaiting deportation. "While it adheres to all federal standards for criminal confinement, we'd make it even smaller if we could," Mr. Lanfranconi added.
investigators found that the facility complied with intake and use of force standards, but that it did not comply with a variety of national detention standards related to medical care, food service, personal hygiene, and recreation. The report said the facility's staff failed to provide detainees with sufficient living space. National standards require detainees to be given at least 75 square feet of floor space per person. But at maximum capacity, the housing units at the facility only provided 28 square feet per detainee, according to the report. Federal investigators also noted that one freezer at the facility was operating above the recommended temperature, which they said could result in food spoilage and increase the risk of illness for detainees. Facility staff also said that detainees showered only 3 times a week, which prevented them from maintaining good personal hygiene, the report said. National standards typically require that detainees have daily access to showers. Federal investigators also found that the facility's showers were infested with small bugs, particularly on the ceilings. In July 2025, Florida quickly erected the detention center on a training airport in a rural area between Miami and Naples, championing the facility as part of the state's efforts to assist President Trump's crackdown on immigration. They even erected an alligator Alcatraz sign on a road to the facility, which critics denounced as cruel. The facility cost state officials more than $1 million per day to operate, including for trucking in water and wastewater disposal. Florida officials closed the facility this summer, citing the impending hurricane season, even though detainees had spent the 2025 season at Alligator Alcatraz. The Inspector General's report adds to the lingering fallout over Alligator Alcatraz. Florida lawmakers this month approved $250 million in additional funding for the Emergency Management Agency to help cover outstanding bills related to immigration enforcement, including Alligator Alcatraz. The federal government had earlier agreed to reimburse more than $600 million for expenses related to that facility and another one upstate, although much of that money is still unpaid. Also this month, two Alligator Alcatraz guards were arrested on allegations that they had struck a detainee. They face misdemeanor battery charges in Collier County, Florida, and have pleaded not guilty. Although the Department of Homeland Security has maintained that the state had authority over the facility's day-to-day operations, the Trump administration has faced growing scrutiny over the treatment of migrants in detention facilities overseen by Immigration and Customs Enforcement. The deaths of at least 3 detainees in less than 8 months at Delaney Hall, a privately run immigration detention center in New Jersey, have recently raised questions about the quality of medical care provided to migrants. The New Moscow, a digital utopia doubling as a surveillance trap. Cutting-edge technologies have reshaped the Russian capital, making it safer, more convenient, and more closely watched. By Ivan Necheparenko. On the surface, today's Moscow is a technological wonderland. You can use your face to pay for almost anything, like subway fares, or even to finalize the purchase of an apartment. Robots scurry across sidewalks, making 15-minute grocery deliveries. And driverless taxis are set to begin commercial service this year. Underpinning many of the modern amenities is a robust digital infrastructure developed by the city government that has made life not only easier, but also safer. Policing, aided by digital tools, has helped cement Moscow's transformation from the raw, unforgiving place it was 25 years ago, plagued by home burglaries, street muggings, and murders.
But there is a cost to the convenience and security, an expanding surveillance state. Moscow's roughly 300,000 CCTV cameras make it one of the most heavily watched cities in the world. It is impossible to avoid a lens while simply walking through the city. The same cameras that whisk subway passengers through turnstiles are also used to monitor and flag people. In April, a Russian rock musician was detained by the police at a railway terminal in St. Petersburg after surveillance cameras mistook him for a similar-looking Ukrainian public figure wanted by the state. After checking his face and pulling at his hair to ensure it was not a wig, they let him go. The CCTV network is linked to biometric databases. Submission of biometric data is voluntary in Russia, but it is encouraged in widespread advertisements, and citizens cannot take full advantage of digital services without complying. These databases help the authorities target political dissent in addition to crime. Biometric feeds can be used to hunt down critics of the government after they hold gatherings. The days when outspoken Russians could flee to remote towns to avoid the authorities, as they did during Stalin's purges, are largely over. As of July, around 10 million Russians were using biometrics-driven applications in some form, and the Kremlin wants to increase that number, pushing citizens to adopt the tools for identification not only at train stations, but also at airports. This year, Moscow City Hall announced that a biometric system would recognize passengers on buses and trams, automatically deducting their fare once they confirmed the transaction in an app. Other major European cities also have large CCTV networks, most notably London. Moscow's, however, is more centralized and uses biometrics to identify people spotted by cameras with fewer restrictions. With Russia's war in Ukraine, the stakes behind the growing surveillance have become higher. Rumors of a new wave of military conscription, the first major mobilization since the early months of the war, have swept through Russia. While in the recent past it was relatively simple to evade a draft because enlistment offices were buried under paper files, artificial intelligence-enhanced digitized systems make that almost impossible now. The authorities introduced electronic summonses that carry the full legal weight of paper notices after thousands of Russians fled the draft in 2022. In March, Vlad, 28, an art and fashion photographer, received a summons to appear at a military enlistment office for a mandatory medical examination. Through the State Services app, a centralized portal for government services, medical care, and identity verification, he learned that he had been barred from leaving the country until he complied. Vlad, who asked that his last name be withheld for fear of repercussions, said he now lived in fear as he defied the summons, which he believes could be a prelude to being sent off to war. "There is total control because you give up so much data that your every step can be traced," he said. He has stopped using the subway, terrified of the cameras. Kremlin-aligned analysts argue that the government is using convenient apps and data collection to build a system that is more responsive to people's needs than what can be provided by Western democracies, which struggle to plan long-term because of changes in government, and in some cases, limit digital services because of privacy concerns. Russia remains steps away from China's social credit system, which rates people on their behavior in financial, legal, and other matters, and limits the freedom of offenders. But Russian technocrats clearly view Beijing's digital architecture as a blueprint. Gleb Kuznetsov, a political analyst who previously worked for a major Kremlin-aligned think tank,
pointed to Moscow under its longtime mayor, Sergei Sobyanin, and to Shenzhen, the Chinese high-tech megacity, as urban models superior to Western capitals. Sobyanin's approval rating is high, not because the elections lack competition, Mr. Kuznetsov said in response to written questions, but because the city government genuinely works in the interest of its residents. The Russian authorities, however, can be quick to pull the plug on the networks undergirding these digital amenities when they perceive a security threat, highlighting a tension between technocratic agencies and the security services. In March, for instance, mobile internet services were abruptly shut down for more than 2 weeks across much of central Moscow, including in the subway system, temporarily rendering many of the city's prized digital services useless. Residents were left stunned by the blackout, which some analysts speculated was a result of intense state paranoia after the assassination of Ayatollah Ali Khamenei in Iran. Russia is going to go back to a situation 25 years ago where you have patchwork globalization, said Jeremy Morris, an ethnographer who is one of the few Western academics who continue to conduct fieldwork in Russia. You could go into one place and it would be super, super cybernetic and technological, he added. And then you walk out of the zone of coverage and you're back to a basic economy. According to a Russian official involved in developing digital infrastructure, who spoke on the condition of anonymity because he was not authorized to speak publicly, a quiet war is being waged within the state. Technocratic agencies like the Ministry of Digital Development, he said, are colliding with the Federal Security Service, or FSB, specifically its notorious political policing department. While it has access to digital tools, the FSB was not involved in creating them. It favors old-school analog methods of monitoring and controlling society, the official said, even if that means breaking the technology that the technocrats spent billions building. The FSB's stance is partly driven by institutional self-preservation, as AI threatens to erode the justification for its sprawling apparatus of human agents, the official said. Ultimately, both the digital and security agencies are competing for the ear and mind of one man, President Vladimir V. Putin, who has demanded that the government develop AI while insulating it from Western influence. In April, speaking at a high-profile Kremlin meeting on AI, Mr. Putin framed the stakes in existential terms. The sovereignty of the Russian state in the near future, and, without exaggeration, its very existence, depends on our ability to perform well in AI, along with digital platforms and autonomous systems, he said. Yet, for all of its ambitions, Russia lacks the infrastructure and hardware to develop the technology in isolation from China and the United States. Western sanctions related to the invasion of Ukraine have limited Russia's access to cutting-edge chips, and many of its top technical minds have left the country since the war began in 2022. Russia's two flagship AI models, one developed by the country's largest state-owned bank and the other by its leading domestic tech company, were inspired by or heavily rely on Chinese open-source architectures. In the end, said Ilya Grashchenkov, a Moscow-based political analyst, Russia is likely to be defined by what he called an attempt to combine the seemingly incompatible. That, he said, involves building an external digital perimeter to close the country off from the world, while accelerating digitization within Russia. Vlad, the photographer who received the military summons, said he would gladly do away with the frictionless high-tech conveniences if it meant getting back the freedom that was truly missing.
Life in Russia, he said, now resembles living in an oxygen mask. News analysis. Saudi Arabia faces worst-case scenario after being rebuffed by Trump. The kingdom is in a state of strategic shock after coming under attack from an emboldened Iran and failing to win more U.S. military support, analysts say. By Vivian Nareem. Saudi Arabia has increasingly found itself caught in the middle of the war between the United States and Iran. Now, the kingdom's leadership is assessing dwindling options on how to respond. In recent weeks, the Iran-allied Houthi militia in Yemen has repeatedly attacked the kingdom, threatening to throttle its ability to export oil and piling pressure on the global economy. But Saudi Arabia has been left frustrated and disappointed by President Trump's reluctance to confront the Houthis, former diplomats and analysts say. The kingdom's diplomatic efforts to engage with Iran have also had limited results. A meeting planned on Monday between officials from Iran, Saudi Arabia, and other Gulf countries was abruptly postponed on Sunday night, as the gap between their positions remained vast. Right now, the Saudis are really frustrated, said Michael Ratney, a former U.S. ambassador to Saudi Arabia. In some sense, it's their worst-case scenario. The Saudi government's Center for International Communication, which fields queries from journalists, did not respond to a request for comment. The kingdom's conundrum underscores the heavy costs that the U.S.-Israeli war with Iran has imposed across the Middle East, including on countries whose leaders opposed the war or have sought repeatedly to bring it to an end. In the first few months of the fighting, Saudi Arabia was relatively untouched by Iran's retaliatory attacks, compared with its neighbors. Now, with no end to the hostilities in sight, Iran is seeking greater leverage over the United States, and Saudi Arabia, the world's largest oil exporter, until the war knocked it down the list, has become a primary target. Over the past 2 weeks alone, Saudi Arabia has faced Iran-backed attacks from the east, the south, and the north. A Saudi oil tanker was struck in the Strait of Hormuz at the end of August, killing two sailors. On Friday, the Houthi militia, which had already declared a blockade on Saudi oil shipments through the Red Sea, seized territory on an important global shipping route and trounced Saudi allied forces in Yemen. The same day, the Saudi authorities announced that they had been forced to shut down a critical oil pipeline, blaming a drone attack by an Iran-backed Iraqi militia. The pipeline had become a key alternative export route for Saudi Arabia to get its oil to the Red Sea, after Iran effectively choked off the Strait of Hormuz. The reason a country like Saudi Arabia invests so heavily in developing a security partnership with the United States is for just this sort of eventuality, said Mr. Ratney, the former ambassador. Crown Prince Mohammed bin Salman of Saudi Arabia, the country's de facto ruler, had reasons to be confident in that partnership. For years, his government has invested billions of dollars and extensive political capital in building personal relationships with Mr. Trump and his family. But when the Crown Prince asked Mr. Trump last week to take military action against the Houthis, the president declined, according to officials with knowledge of the conversations. Saudi officials and pundits have been clear that the kingdom does not want to fight the Houthis alone. That is especially true because an earlier military campaign that Saudi Arabia led against the group turned into a decade-long quagmire. This demands international support, not only from Saudi Arabia and regional countries. Abdul Rahman Al-Rashid,
a columnist close to the Saudi government, wrote in a Saudi-owned newspaper on Saturday. Mr. Trump, however, appears reluctant to get involved. Already confronting one open-ended conflict with Iran, with an overstretched navy and a diminishing munitions stockpile, it's unsurprising that he does not want to open this new front, said Dan Shapiro, a former top Middle East policy official in the Pentagon during the Biden administration. But it is bitterly disappointing to the Saudis. On Saturday, Mr. Trump told journalists on a trip to Ireland that the Houthis had called us and they don't want to fight with us. There's just one country that they're not too happy with, and we'll get that straightened out, he added, referring to Saudi Arabia. Mohammed al-Bukaiti, a Houthi political official, denied that the group had reached out to the United States. We did not communicate with Trump, nor did we ask him not to attack us, he said. Whether the United States gets involved in Yemen is still a matter of discussion, and Washington is continuing to assist Saudi Arabia with intelligence, said Vice Admiral John W. Miller, a retired U.S. Navy commander in the Middle East. Saudi Arabia is now likely to turn to diplomacy, according to Barbara Leaf, a former Assistant Secretary of State for Near Eastern Affairs at the State Department. Despite years of Saudi, U.S., and Israeli bombing campaigns against the Houthis, no one has come up with a military solution for dealing with them, she said. Saudi Arabia could also work with its neighbors and Iran to hammer out an ugly set of arrangements to bring the war with Iran to an end, she said. The kingdom could look to China to try to find a solution, but Beijing's previous diplomatic efforts in the region have not led to lasting peace deals, she noted. China brokered a rapprochement between Saudi Arabia and Iran in 2023 that has since frayed. For now, Saudi officials are unlikely to complain publicly about the United States, however frustrated they feel, analysts said. They're not going to show some sort of distance, she said. They're going to have to generate some other diplomatic effort. I have a lot to say. Brain implant helps a disabled patient speak. In the latest advance in brain-computer interfaces, a company said its wireless device enabled speech even when a patient just imagined saying words. By Pam Bellick. In a step forward for the cutting-edge field of brain-computer interfaces, a patient with a paralyzing neurological disorder used a brain implant to converse in real time, even when she was simply thinking about what to say, a company said it would announce on Monday. The development by the company Paradromics marks the latest advance for these experimental devices, known as BCIs, systems that involve implanting electrodes in the brain that read neurological signals and decode those signals through artificial intelligence. The 68-year-old Michigan woman, who has lost most of her speaking ability, was able to use the device to have spontaneous conversations via a computer-generated voice, including on the phone with her grandchildren. When she physically tried to speak, her brain generated signals that were read by the electrodes transmitted through AI and displayed on the computer screen, which spoke the words aloud. The system could also produce speech when the woman imagined what to say without moving her speaking muscles. Because the Paradromic system is wireless and doesn't require the patient to be connected by a cord to a computer, experts said, it offers a demonstration of how patients who have lost the ability to speak might be able to eventually use the technology in their daily lives, greatly improving their ability to communicate with family, friends, and coworkers. The woman, the first patient in the Paradromics clinical trial, was implanted with the company's Kinexus BCI system,
which contains more than 400 electrodes, in June at University of Michigan Health. The trial will include 10 patients around the country with various disorders that cause speech and limb paralysis, such as stroke and amyotrophic lateral sclerosis, said Dr. William Marks, Chief Clinical Officer of Paradromics. The patient, whose name was not disclosed, has primary lateral sclerosis, which weakens neurons that control movement for talking, swallowing, and walking. She retains some ability to use her speaking muscles, but her words are barely understandable to most listeners, Dr. Marks said. The results reported Monday have not yet been peer-reviewed or published in a journal. Matt Engel, the founder and chief executive officer of Paradromics, also said the system was able to detect and tell the difference among signals the woman's brain generated during different activities related to communication. There were distinct patterns generated when the woman was physically trying to talk, thinking of what to say, or hearing what others said. We can see the representation of words and phonemes, whether she tries to say it, she imagines it, or even if she just listens to it, Dr. Engel said. Experts said that while aspects of Paradromics developments have also been achieved by others working on brain-computer interface technology, the company's results are notable, particularly because the system is wireless and self-contained. Their demonstration gets us one step closer to clinical reality for restoring speech communication for people with severe paralysis, said Dr. Edward Chang, the chairman of neurological surgery at the University of California, San Francisco, who is not involved in the Paradromics trial and whose lab has pioneered and advanced developments in the brain-computer interface field. He added, "It's wonderful how much progress has been made since we first showed this was possible just 5 years ago." His lab and other researchers have also studied imagined speech representations in the brain and have enabled patients to produce spontaneous speech. But in much of the research, people needed to be connected to a computer with a cable attached to a port in the head, an arrangement that posed a risk that the site might become infected and required people to be tethered to the computer. A video provided to the New York Times by Paradromics showed the woman being asked earlier this month by members of the research team to say whatever she'd like. She smiled and slowly spoke a scarcely intelligible sentence, which the system quickly decoded and read out with a computerized voice that said, "Okay, I have a lot to say." Later in the video, she was asked what advice she would like to give to her grandchildren. "Pray continuously," she said. Asked if she felt she was learning how to use the device better, she said, "It's a work in process." Vikash Gilja, Paradromics' chief scientific officer, said that the system worked just as well when the patient whispered, which was less effortful for her. If she imagined the words, the decoding was a little less clear, almost like it comes in and out of focus, Dr. Gilja said, adding that he thought it would improve as the patient practiced. One goal of the technology, he said, is to make it easier for patients to learn how to use the system without the burden of trying to move their muscles for speech. Being able to distinguish the patterns of brain signals for imagining speech and listening to it is also important, he added, so that patients can control whether and when they would want their internal monologues to be shared with others. With advances in technology and artificial intelligence, the brain-computer interface field is making strides. In another development on Monday, a study by Dr. Chang's team, published in Nature Neuroscience, showed that in three patients with paralyzing conditions, a single array of implanted electrodes could simultaneously decode signals for speech
and physical gestures like a hand wave, a thumbs up, and a head nod. Previously, brain-computer interfaces have addressed either speech or movement deficits, but the new study put those functions together and found that, by doing so, patients' ability to communicate improved. It is a step towards BCIs that can control the whole body in the digital world, Dr. Chang said, like in the movie Avatar. Companies and researchers have a variety of brain-computer interface approaches. The University of California, San Francisco, TEAMS method surgically places electrodes on the brain surface. The approach of Paradromics and Neuralink, another company in the field, involves surgery to implant electrodes below the brain surface. Other approaches are less invasive, including one that involves electrodes delivered into the brain with a catheter inserted in a blood vessel in the neck. The less invasive approaches are intended to be more affordable and minimize the potential risks of brain surgery, while the more surgically invasive approaches are designed to detect more specific signals, recording from individual neurons. Some electrode arrays that penetrate the brain's surface have had good performance only for several months because of issues with stability or scarring, but others have enabled meaningful long-term performance, Dr. Chang said. An important milestone for Paradromics will be to prove that their technology remains stable in patients for many years. The Food and Drug Administration's Investigational Device Program granted permission for the clinical trial, and company officials said they expected Paradromics would need to complete a larger trial before applying for FDA approval of the device in several years. Bob Mackie, designer who dressed every spangly woman in show business, dies at 87. His sequined gowns and outrageous costumes threw clouds of glitter at American fashion for over half a century. By Penelope Green. Bob Mackie, the exuberant costume and fashion designer whose glittering, beaded, sequined, rhinestoned, feathered, and often winged creations bedecked, bedazzled, and elevated performers like Carol Burnett, Diana Ross, Tina Turner, Bernadette Peters, Bette Midler, Mitzi Gaynor, Liza Minnelli, Elton John, RuPaul, and most memorably and enduringly, Cher, as well as an 11.5-inch model named Barbie, died on Monday in Palm Springs, California. He was 87. The death at a hospital was caused by pneumonia, Joe McFate, Mr. Mackie's longtime design director, said. He dressed every spangly woman in show business. Frank DeCaro, the author of Unmistakably Mackie, The Fashion and Fantasy of Bob Mackie, 1999, said in an interview. You can mention some of the greatest names in fashion, and the average person won't be able to conjure up, for example, a Giorgio Armani suit. But if you say to an American of a certain age, what is a Bob Mackie? They know exactly what you're talking about. Mr. Mackie got his start in Hollywood, dropping out of college to sketch for the costume designers Jean-Louis and Edith Head, but it was television that made his name. When Carol Burnett put together her variety show in 1967, she picked Mr. Mackie to design the costumes. At the time, he was in his late 20s, though he looked about 12, Miss Burnett often said. Over the show's 11 seasons, he created an average of 60 costumes a week for Miss Burnett, Harvey Korman, Vicki Lawrence, Tim Conway, and Lyle Waggoner, as well as the show's guest stars and supporting performers. The skits, of course, were comedic gold, and Miss Burnett said that she frequently found her characters through Mr. Mackie's designs. For Mrs. Wiggins, the dim and indifferent secretary, whom the IQ fairy never visited, in Miss Burnett's words, he assembled a frosty blonde wig, a push-up bra, and a tight black skirt that wasn't quite tight enough
for Ms. Burnett's lanky frame. "Stick your behind back into it," he instructed her, and the character's mincing walk was born. The show was known for its zany movie parodies, and when it took on a scene from Gone with the Wind, renamed Went with the Wind, in which the heroine, fallen on hard times, has a dress made out of her curtains, Mr. Mackey asked the prop department for a curtain rod so he could fashion his own version for Ms. Burnett as Starlet O'Hara. It was such an instant, irresistible sight gag that Ms. Burnett made sure to warn Mr. Corman, playing Rat Butler, beforehand so he wouldn't lose his composure on stage. "That gown is gorgeous," Rat exclaimed in the skit. "Thank you," Starlet replied. "I saw it in the window and I just couldn't resist it." Mr. Mackey's curtain dress is now in the permanent collection of the Smithsonian National Museum of American History in Washington. Television variety shows were the closest thing to movie musicals, as Mr. Mackey liked to say, particularly in the 1970s. They were nightly extravaganzas that delivered high-wattage stars and over-the-top, glamorous fashion to America's living rooms. Sonny Bono and Cher had veered from their folk roots and were playing Las Vegas when CBS hired them to do a weekly show. Mr. Mackey had seen photos of them, and as he told Vogue, which put together an oral history of the designer in 2019, they were kind of like New Age cave people. There they were in their fur vests and funny pants and belts, and just a whole look that nobody had had up until that time. The producers, he added, didn't know what to do with Cher, but Mr. Mackey did. He noted that she was built just like Ms. Burnett, a perfect size 6 with no cleavage, a human clothes hanger. Their collaboration, first on the Sonny and Cher Comedy Hour, which ran from 1971 to 1974, delighted television audiences and confounded the network's censors, as Mr. Mackey bared more and more of Cher's extraordinary physique in ever more outlandish get-ups. Mr. Mackey recalled a censor complaining of one outfit that revealed the undersides of Cher's breasts. The industry term was underboob. "Well, if we stand her on her head," he retorted, "it will just be cleavage." Later, Cher became the first person allowed to show her belly button on television. "People can watch a show and see people stealing hubcaps, and then they can go out and steal hubcaps," she told TV Guide. "But I don't think my show will provoke anybody into stealing a belly button." Reviewing Cher, her post-divorce variety show that ran for 11 months in 1975 to 76, Newsweek declared that the performer played second banana to the show's real star, a cool, hip, certifiably freaky costume designer named Bob Mackey. "Television hasn't shown so much glitter and flash since NBC did a special on Liberace's closet." As Mr. DeCaro observed, he brought glamour to a sequin-starved America. In the process, Mr. Mackey's name became a gay touchstone. For gay kids sitting at home like me or RuPaul, looking for a way out of our drab surroundings, Bob Mackey was the portal, Mr. DeCaro said. He made women look like drag queens, but in the best possible sense. He was a window into a glamorous, funny, inclusive glitter world. For me, the ultimate Mackey moment was when the first Cher special ended in a sea of white balloons, and it's Bette Midler, Elton John, Flip Wilson, and Cher all dripping with mirror tiles and looking like glamorous disco balls come to life. Okay, that's all the time that we have for today. Thank you.

Hello, this is Michael from Talking Information Center. Today is Tuesday, the 15th day of September 2026, and I will be reading to you from USA Today. The first article is a front page article titled, Traders Bet Fed Will Raise Its Rate. Data, Inflation Rising Faster Than Paychecks, by Rachel Barber of USA Today. The Federal Reserve's September decision may be a close call, but traders are betting that policymakers will raise the federal funds rate, a target range for short-term interest rates, for the first time in more than 3 years. Although President Donald Trump and some of his administration have called for lower rates, economists believe a cut probably isn't on the table. Instead, they said, the Fed's decision will whether to hike or hold. Fed policymakers typically raise the benchmark for short-term interest rates across the country to tame inflation and lower it to stimulate the job market. So far, in 2026, they have chosen to leave it unchanged at a rate of 3.5% to 3.75%. Ahead of the September meeting, inflation was rising faster than workers' paychecks and hiring rebounded, with U.S. employees adding 1,620 jobs in August. Federal Chair Kevin Warsh on August 28th described the labor market as, quote, stable, and said policymakers should be focusing on rising prices. Price stability is not self-executing, Warsh said. It is the Fed's job to deliver stable prices. As of September 13th, according to CME FedWatch, most traders were betting that the Federal Open Market Committee will raise the federal funds rate by a quarter point. While traders were more divided on what the committee will do at its final two meetings this year, a little more than half predicted that it would leave the range at 3.75% to 4% in October, and a little less than half are betting it will raise it to 4% to 4.25% in December. Fed watchers will soon get more clarity on whether officials believe the federal funds rate is headed as the September decision is expected to be released alongside the FOMC's Summary of Economic Projections. That quarterly report includes committee members' projections for the appropriate path for interest rates. Warsh, no fan of letting markets know what he's thinking, did not provide his own projections in June, but his colleagues did. Why would Fed raise benchmark? While year-over-year consumer price inflation has dropped since peaking at 9.1% in 2022, it stood at 3.4% in August and still above the Fed's 2% annual target. Several factors are behind its stubbornness. Aside from post-pandemic sticker shock that never went away, the Iran war, tariffs, and the AI build-out are contributing to the rise in prices American consumers are experiencing at the gas pump, grocery store, and elsewhere. After Labor Department data on September 11th showed that consumer costs rose again in August, several experts said the new numbers would likely be enough to push the Fed to raise the target range at its next meeting. Analysts from Bank of America Global Research, KPMG Economics, and Oxford Economics noted that although a hike is not guaranteed, the data strengthened the

case for an increase. Will the broad reading of economic conditions remain sufficiently benign for them to hold steady for now, or will the moderate reacceleration in inflation represent a tipping point that nudges them to hike? That's the question. Jim Baird, Chief Investment Officer at Plante Moran Financial Advisors, said in a note to USA Today. If policymakers choose to stand pat again, the questions surrounding what they're waiting for will become louder and more direct. Why would the Fed leave rate unchanged? Despite stubborn inflation, a September rate hike is not a, quote, slam dunk, according to Mike Skordelis, head of U.S. economics at Truist Advisory Services. While gas was not the only thing that got more expensive last month, its 3.9% increase will help drive August's rise in consumer inflation. Fed policymakers have historically tended to look through supply shocks, such as those stemming from constrained oil supply linked to the Middle East conflict and the Russian-Ukrainian war, because they can't directly control them. Yet, they tend to be more likely to respond when those supply shocks start raising the cost of other things. In addition, markets have already pushed long-term rates higher. At the Fed's last meeting in July, Warsh suggested that markets may be doing some of the FOMC's inflation-fighting work for it, pointing to higher nominal and real yields across the Treasury curve. The hike-hold debate is rather close, Skordelis said. There are lots of reasons to go in either direction. When did FOMC last change rate? In 2024 and 2025, the Fed followed a similar pattern. In both years, the Federal Open Market Committee left the target range alone until voting to change it in September and at its two meetings that followed. What's different is back then the FOMC lowered the range. Now it's contemplating raising it. If the committee members were to approve a hike, it would be the first time they opted to do so since July 2023. At that time, U.S. employers added an estimated 2,009 jobs, and year-over-year consumer price inflation stood at 3% the month before. While the committee has left the federal funds rate unchanged this year, three of its 12 voting members dissented from that decision at its most recent meeting. In July, Cleveland Fed President Beth Hammack, Minneapolis Fed President Neil Kashkari, and Dallas Fed President Lori Logan preferred to raise the rate range by a quarter point. Both the hard data and the anecdotes are telling me the same thing. Policy is not restrictive. Inflation is too high, and the longer it stays above our objective, the harder it will be to bring it back down, Hammack said at a September 4th on LinkedIn. I'll keep paying attention to the data and listening to the anecdotes. Right now, what I'm hearing is that it's time to act. What would rate hike mean for consumers? In general, the Fed raising its benchmark rate can lead to higher interest rates on credit cards, auto loans, and personal loans for borrowers. For savers, it typically means higher returns on their high-yielding saving accounts and certificates of deposit. If the FOMC approves a hike, borrowers with variable rate debt will probably feel the impact first, according to Rodney Williams, Solo Funds president. He said credit card APRs could rise within one or two billing cycles, increasing minimum payments, while home equity lines of credit and variable personal loan payments would climb as their rates reset. Adjustable rate mortgage borrowers may temporarily be protected, but it's very likely they could face higher payments at their next scheduled adjustment, Williams told USA Today. For Americans already living paycheck to paycheck, even a modest increase
will ultimately make it harder to pay down existing debt while still being able to cover essentials. A rate hike would also mean savings yields move higher over time, but not every bank or credit union adjusts their rates at the same pace, said C.J. Pointkowski, an assistant vice president at Navy Federal Credit Union. Rather than trying to perfectly time market movements, savers tend to be better off reviewing their accounts often, making their moves when they find a competitive rate that works for them, and continuing to pay attention and stay flexible so that they can take advantage of rates that work for their goals, Pointkowski said. The second article on the front page is titled, Officials Declare Cyclospora Outbreak Over. CDC Still Looking Into Cases of Parasitic Illness, by Mary Walrath Holdridge of the USA Today. The outbreak at the center of the nation's largest known surge of the explosive diarrhea illness cyclosporiasis is over, officials say. The Centers for Disease Control and Prevention declared the outbreak, linked directly to lettuce, as ended on September 11th, with a tally of 12,883 lab-confirmed cases across 21 states since May 1st. The CDC is still investigating several case clusters of the parasitic illness nationwide, but has only identified the source of one, iceberg lettuce grown by produce giant Taylor Farms in Mexico. At least five other outbreaks are still under investigation, according to the Food and Drug Administration's Food Illness Investigations page. In total, 19,595 cases of cyclosporiasis have been reported in 49 states plus Washington, D.C. as of September 11th, including two deaths and 1,043 hospitalizations. Thousands of additional cases are still waiting for laboratory confirmation. The actual number of sick is likely much higher, per the CDC, as many people recover at home without getting tested. The agency's case count has a roughly six-week lag because of the process required to confirm and officially report an infection back to the federal level. This means states can report new cases that are not reflected in the CDC count until weeks later, and new illnesses may not be tracked until over a month after someone sees a doctor. It also means that cases will continue to be added to the CDC's count, even as the largest outbreak is considered over. The number of recent infections linked to the outbreak has significantly declined, the CDC's page for the lettuce outbreak said. The contaminated lettuce linked to this outbreak is no longer available in the stores or restaurants. Cyclosporiasis, an illness caused by the parasite Cyclospora cantanensis, results in unpleasant gastrointestinal symptoms, often associated with food poisoning, such as diarrhea, nausea, and vomiting. It is usually contracted through contaminated food or water, and it is not generally known to be deadly. However, it can cause more serious complications in people with compromised immune systems or other underlying health issues. An unprecedented outbreak. Federal authorities first began tracing case clusters in July, eventually identifying Taco Bell, which used shredded lettuce provided by Taylor Farms as a common source among patients. Taylor Farms recalled the multiple lettuce products on July 17th. A later FDA enforcement report showed that recalled lettuce was sold not just to eateries such as Taco Bell, KFC, and Pizza Hut, but to retailers, including Walmart. But the origins of other illness clusters have yet to be identified, at least publicly. The source of a cyclosporiasis outbreak is harder to track than other foodborne illnesses because of a long incubation period, difficulty obtaining samples, and the inability
to use the same genetic tracking tools available for pathogens such as E. coli and Listeria. It is also less researched than other pathogens, something experts told USA Today they hope to see change. The FDA sent investigators to Mexico to inspect Taylor Farms operations in August, a move that some critics and experts said was too little, too late. Critics have also pointed out towards cuts in relevant health agencies, with some saying that scaled back surveillance and limited staffing enabled not only the cyclospora spread but also other recent outbreaks like screwworm. Last year, the CDC scaled back decades of long federal-state partnership that monitors food illnesses, including those caused by cyclospora. While Health Secretary Robert F. Kennedy Jr. said the cuts were for, quote, redundant programs and called the criticism, quote, invalid, some experts have noted that the loss of surveillance and infrastructure and data could risk delaying authorities' ability to identify the source of an outbreak and stop further transmission, USA Today reported. Firm at heart of lettuce-linked cluster faces scrutiny. Taylor Farms has also come under increased scrutiny, especially after some of its products were included in a jalapeno recall initiated by Coast Citrus distributors in August, putting them at the center of a still-growing multi-state salmonella outbreak. In late July, California Representative Robert Garcia, a top Democrat on the House Oversight Committee, sent a letter to the company's CEO, Bruce Taylor, alleging that Taylor Farms had tried to influence or obstruct the FDA's probe and misled the public. The letter pointed out to the company's recent political donations, including one allegedly made to Trump-linked Super PAC. In 2025 alone, Taylor Farms donated more than $2 million to political action committees tied to President Donald Trump and other Republicans and spent over $810 million on lobbying related to food safety regulation. Taylor Farms denied the allegations, saying in a statement shared with USA Today, Taylor Farms categorically rejects any suggestion that the company has attempted or received favorable regulatory treatment as a result of political contributions or any other improper influence. These allegations are false. The company, which has been responsible for several recalls over the last decade, also received criticism from the FDA for a since-deleted statement in which it said FDA, quote, apologized for a, quote, false positive when testing its iceberg lettuce products for cyclospora. The FDA issued a statement shortly after clarifying that the lab sample finding, quote, does not change the basis for FDA's ongoing outbreak investigation or the overwhelming epidemiological data supporting the current voluntary recall by Taylor Farms. Taylor Farms again pointed to negative sample tests in its statement. When questions were raised about the source of the recent cyclospora outbreak, we immediately removed all potential implicated product from the marketplace and issued an even broader recall of all iceberg lettuce sourced from that region, the company said. We are confident in our food and food safety systems and will continue to be transparent as more information becomes available. The next article is titled Kennedy sent, excuse me, the next article is entitled Kennedy Center Warns of Bankruptcy Unless Trump's Name Returns. 57-page draft to Board of Trustees outlines reasons, by Tao Huen of USA Today. Officials at the John F. Kennedy Center for the Performing Arts have warned that the institution is nearly bankruptcy and could be forced to close as early as Tuesday, September 15th, according to multiple reports. In documents obtained by the Washington Post and the New York Times,
The Kennedy Center's current leadership, which was installed by President Donald Trump, argued that the institution faces certain fiscal collapse unless the president's name is added back to its facade. The warning appeared in a 57-page packet that was distributed to the Kennedy Center's Board of Trustees ahead of the special meeting scheduled for September 15th. The draft resolution claims that within a few weeks, the institution will not be able to pay employees or meet maintenance costs, according to the Post. The draft resolution also says the center is at risk of bankruptcy, but Trump has, quote, offered to step in and raise the necessary funds to save the institution, the Times reported. The draft resolution detailed 10 options for placing Trump's name below the main signage on the front of the center, according to the Times. The board understands that without such appropriate recognition, it is unlikely that President Trump will provide the fundamental oversight of the renovation of its main building and lead the fiscal rescue of the center, the draft resolution states, the Times reported. The Post was the first to report that the contents of the 57-page packet USA reached out to Kennedy Center for comment. The Kennedy Center has been embroiled in political and legal disputes since Trump named himself chair at the start of its second term. Though the center's board voted in December 2025 to add Trump's name to the building, a federal judge later ordered the signage removed. The board then voted in August to restore his name to the facade while advancing plans to close the center for a two-year renovation that is expected to exceed $250 million. But the move to put Trump's name on that building remains tied up in the court and has not taken effect. The board's decision came despite a federal judge previously ruling that the center's official name cannot be changed without Congress. Government lawyers argued the new signage would recognize Trump's role in renovating the building rather than formally renaming it. The fourth article is entitled, More Cops Are Arrested, Fired After Probe of Flock Misuse. USA Today reporters brought issue to light by Ken Jacoby, Austin Fast, and Jack Lemnus of USA Today. At least three more police officers were arrested, and a fourth was fired for alleged misuse of Flock license plate reader cameras after USA Today reporters asked employers why they repeatedly tracked individual cars. Those latest developments bring the total number of police and sheriff's office officials arrested, fired, put on leave, or placed under investigation because of USA Today's reporting on widespread Flock misuse to 22. Their cases are part of a national reckoning that has prompted multiple cities, counties, and states to pause or altogether abandon the technology. In Florida, former Fort Pierce police officer Josepher Crutchfield was charged with four felony counts of accessing a computer network without authorization, court records show. He has not entered a plea. A USA Today analysis of publicly released Flock audit logs found that Crutchfield used the service to search a woman's license plate at least 189 times over 8 months in 2025. The days after a USA Today reporter called her, the woman filed a petition in St. Lucie County Court for a protection order against Crutchfield for stalking. The Richmond County Sheriff's Office in Georgia arrested Deputy Jose Ferrer for misusing a license plate reader and violating his oath of office. He used Flock to search a single tag in at least 1,146 times from January 2023 to May 2025, USA Today's analysis found, entering as his reasons for the searches, quote, suspicious, and, quote, Bob.
The sheriff's office was not aware of Ferrer's frequent searches until a USA Today reporter contacted the agency in August, said Lieutenant James Kelly of the Internal Affairs Department in an emailed statement. As of press time, Ferrer has not been charged in court. The explanation provided for the searches did not establish a legitimate law enforcement purpose consistent with the authorized use of the Flock camera system, Kelly's statement said. The repeated searches of the same license plate, combined with the circumstances surrounding those searches, raised significant concerns and warranted an investigation. Lori Moore, a senior investigator with the Albany County Sheriff's Office in New York, was charged with official misconduct and falsifying business records after a USA Today reporter asked about her frequent searches of four license plates from November 2024 to September 2025, including one more than 2,600 times. A subsequent investigation by the Sheriff's Office determined that the plate was registered to Moore's former girlfriend. She also repeatedly searched four other plates with, quote, no lawful purposes, Sheriff Craig Apple said during a September 9th press conference. Moore, who is due to appear in court on September 24th, does not appear to have entered a plea. We began our investigation after we received your email, said Caitlin Matos, an attorney for the Sheriff's Office, in an email to USA Today. Your questions were a catalyst for a more detailed look at how Flock was being utilized. In Ohio, the Columbus Division of Police fired Officer Melvin Tellis after a reporter for the Columbus Dispatch, part of the USA Today network, asked the agency about Tellis, who searched a single tag at least 272 times from November 2023 to December 2024. Chief Elaine Bryant said Tellis conducted the searches for personal reasons and asked the city's Department of Public Safety to investigate him. Columbus Mayor Andrew Ginter said the city will undergo a third-party audit to identify any further misuses. In the meantime, the city will pause its use of Flock entirely and cover the city's 65 cameras with bags. Until I can report out to the people of Columbus that this isn't a more widespread issue, that this really is just one person or a few people misusing and abusing the technology, I can't with confidence ask them to trust us with this thing, Ginter said. Columbus isn't the only city to suspend its Flock use. The St. Charles County Police Department in Missouri and Lufkin Police Department in Texas also did so after USA Today reporters asked them about frequent searches by officers at each agency. The St. Charles County officer was suspended. The Lufkin officer, Zachary Klein, was charged with at least 100 felonies. Backlash against Flock has also led several state and national politicians in recent weeks to propose limits on how local agencies can use it. Florida Governor Ron DeSantis' administration moved to end the use of Flock cameras on state roads, citing concerns over privacy and misuse. Governor Greg Abbott in Texas issued an order halting state funding for its Flock cameras. David Crowley, the Milwaukee County executive and Democratic candidate for governor in Wisconsin, issued a directive calling for limits on Flock camera use on county property. Tom Tiffany, the Republican candidate, proposed barring Wisconsin municipalities from using certain state funds for Flock cameras until a task force can review the issue and, quote, strong protections for personal privacy are in place. The next article is entitled, Supreme Court Won't Let Postal Service Restrict Mail Ballots. The dispute over mail ballots is one of the series of efforts by the Trump administration to boost federal involvement in voting ahead of the midterm elections of November 3rd. The article is by Mike Segar of Reuters.
and Andrew Chung of Reuters. The U.S. Supreme Court declined on September 14th to let the U.S. Postal Service enforce a rule targeting mail-in ballots, dealing a setback to President Donald Trump's efforts to restrict voting by mailing ahead of November 3rd midterm elections that will determine control of Congress. The justices denied the Justice Department's request to lift the ruling by Boston-based U.S. District Judge Indira Talwani that blocked the Postal Service from enforcing the measure while legal challenges by states and voting rights groups proceed. The agency adopted the measure after Trump issued a March executive order aimed at tightening rules governing mail voting. The government is unlikely to succeed on the merits of its challenge to the district court's preliminary injunction, the court said in its brief one-paragraph order. Justice Samuel Alito, joined by fellow conservative Justice Clarence Thomas, dissented from the latest decision, comparing some of the challenger's claims to a, quote, Hail Mary pass that is unlikely to be successfully completed. The Postal Service has broad authority to regulate the mail, Alito added. No other justice dissented publicly. The court has a 6-3 conservative majority. Trump's fellow Republicans are locked in tight campaigns to retain control of Congress in the midterms. Restricting mail-in ballots would stand to benefit Republicans given that Democratic voters disproportionately use mail-in ballots, according to various surveys. Another federal judge, Washington, D.C.-based U.S. District Judge Carl Nichols, also ruled against a new rule on September 13th. Under the new rule, states would have to provide lists of mail ballots recipients to the Postal Service and use agency-approved outbound and return ballot mail envelopes outfitted with unique barcodes. The Postal Service could then refuse to send out ballots that do not comply with new standards or are associated with voters who do not appear on the lists. Critics have said the plan could disrupt the delivery of thousands of legitimate ballots as the November 3rd vote approaches and cause chaos given imminent plans by many states to send out ballots to eligible voters. The administration has said the new rule will provide voter fraud, though evidence of such fraud is rare. Trump signed his executive order targeting mail-in ballots after years of casting doubt on their security, though he often votes by mail himself. Trump has made false claims of widespread fraud in U.S. elections, including his 2020 loss to former Democratic President Joe Biden. The administration, in a September 6 emergency request, urged the Supreme Court to allow it to implement an, quote, important federal policy to protect the mails from being used to commit voter fraud. A coalition of states in Washington, D.C., as well as a number of voting rights groups, challenged the new USPS rule. Talwani imposed an injunction on September 4th blocking the rule, finding that it likely violated the U.S. Constitution, under which states administer elections. Talwani also said it would be impossible for the states to comply given a rapidly approaching midterms. The Boston-based First U.S. Circuit Court of Appeals refused on September 10th to put Talwani's order on hold. The First Circuit said that the rule, quote, will likely result in the disenfranchisement of millions of voters across the country while providing minimal, if any, gains in combating voter fraud. Nichols granted a request from the Democratic Party and groups including the NAACP for a preliminary injunction blocking the rule. Nichols wrote that the rule could make it harder for some people to vote by mail and that it exceeded the Postal Service's authority. No statute grants the Postal Service the power to issue key parts of the rule, Nichols wrote. All 50 states allow for some form of mail-in voting. Of those, 29 states allow voters to cast ballots by mail
without providing a reason, and 8 conduct their elections entirely by mail. The next article is titled, Capital One J.P. Morgan Bet That Fighting Trump May Be Safer Than a Settlement. Banks Deny Trump's Claims of Politically Motivated Debanking, by Nupur Anand and Jonathan Stemple of Reuters. New York. As President Donald Trump pressures institutions he views as adversaries, J.P. Morgan Chase and Capital One are fighting back. Trump and his businesses are suing the banks, alleging they closed his accounts in 2021 for political reasons. They deny the claims. Capital One told a federal court in July that it closed Trump's accounts following an internal anti-money laundering review, sparking renewed scrutiny, including from a senior Democratic senator who this month pressed the bank for more details. Capital One has not accused Trump or his businesses of money laundering. Spokespeople for both banks declined to comment. The Trump Organization called the anti-money laundering review a pretext to conceal a politically motivated decision. While several legal experts said the banks have strong defenses, fighting Trump poses risks for the banks by potentially deepening animus with the president and airing confidential and internal deliberations in public. But settling could be more hazardous. It could encourage lawsuits from many other customers claiming they were similarly, quote, debanked, half a dozen legal experts and banking industry sources said. A federal bank regulator is probing about 100,000 such complaints against multiple banks and is expected to soon release its findings. The larger risk of settling is that we don't know what the Trump family might demand, said Todd Zwicky, George Mason University law professor who has worked with Trump Transition and agency review teams on federal finance oversight. It could invite additional lawsuits by people who faced adverse actions over their bank accounts and, depending on the terms of individual settlements, provide information to anyone who claims they were debanked, Zwicky added. Debanking occurs when a bank cuts off an account holder's access to services, often because of concern about legal, financial, or reputational risks. A spokesperson for Trump's legal team said Capital One, J.P. Morgan, and other major institutions debanked the president, his family, and businesses for, quote, blatantly political reasons. Trump's powerful lawsuits are holding these bad actors accountable for their disgraceful conduct, the spokesperson said. Legal experts say banks have strong cases. Republicans have for years accused Wall Street banks of discriminatory leftversities, leaning, quote, woke policies to cut off services or religious or conservative groups and conservative-aligned industries such as fossil fuel companies and gun makers. Trump has ratcheted up that pressure. In a civil lawsuit filed in March 2025, his son Eric Trump and the Trump Organization alleged Capital One closed more than 300 accounts following the January 6, 2021 attack on the Capitol because of the bank's political bias and, quote, woke beliefs. They are seeking unspecified damages and a court declaration that the closures were politically motivated. Then, in January 2026, Trump sued J.P. Morgan and CEO Jamie Dimon, accusing them of closing his accounts to promote, quote, woke agenda. Trump is seeking at least $5 billion in damages and a declaration that the bank acted unlawfully. The law is generally on bank side because customer agreements typically confer broad discretion to close accounts, said several legal experts and a top industry source familiar with the issues. Although lenders frequently say federal regulations are the primary reason for doing so, Capital One and J.P. Morgan
have cited that discretion in their defenses. Capital One said its accounts closures resulted from a careful review by its AML team, quote, in accordance with bank policies and regulatory guidance. A judge has tossed two versions of the complaint in that case, but allowed amendments. J.P. Morgan has called Trump's $5 billion lawsuit meritless and said it does not close accounts on political grounds. For banks, the strength of the case is always a key factor in deciding whether to settle or litigate, even when the other party is the president, said Ed Mills, a Raymond James banking analyst. Targets fare well when they fight back. The Trump administration has targeted other perceived adversaries, including media organizations, law firms, and uni, for what it has said are valid course corrections, necessary probes of wrongdoing and legitimate policy initiatives. Several law firms, for example, won rulings blocking administration measures. Some firms that reached deals, meanwhile, have been accused by other lawyers and media commenters of attempting to curry favor with the administration. While banks frequently settled civil litigation, doing so where the allegations concern systematic practices can expose them to broader financial harm, legal experts say. Settlements related to the 2007 to 2009 mortgage crisis and later rate rigging scandals, for example, generated years of follow-up on litigation. Cryptocurrency companies, gun groups, and others have also complained about being debanked. The Office of the Comptroller of the Currency is probing about 100,000 debanking complaints, as well as banks' internal lending policies, including those of Capital One and J.P. Morgan. The Justice Department is also probing debanking allegations, Reuters said and reported in June. The next article is titled, Himalayas Approaching Tipping Point, Report Finds, by Purmina Sretsa of Reuters. Hong Kong. The Himalayas are approaching a tipping point as glaciers melt faster than a decade ago, threatening water security as the region approaches, quote, peak water by mid-century, according to a new study. The findings come after the collapse of a Himalayan glacier in late August along the Nepal-Tibet border, which caused cascading landslides and flash floods in the valleys below. At least 1,300 people have been confirmed dead, and more than 5,300 are missing across Nepal and China's Tibet region. As glaciers retreat, they are leaving behind an unstable glacial lakes held back by little more than loose rock and ice above valleys where millions of people live, the study found. The study was produced by Systemiq, a sustainability advisory firm, together with Integrated Mountain Initiative, the International Center for Integrated Mountain Development, and India's J.B. Pant National Institute of Himalayan Environment. Himalayan glacier mass loss had accelerated in recent decades. While only 21 glaciers were currently monitored on the ground, out of an estimated 40,000 glaciers across the Hindu Kush Himalaya region, a vast mountain system spanning 8 countries from Afghanistan to Myanmar, the study found. Close to 200 glacial lakes in India have been identified as high risk, with 56 classified as, quote, very high risk, leaving millions exposed to downstream. As the region neared, quote, peak water, the point when river flows stop rising and start declining, it would have profound implications for water security. As the Himalayas underpin more than 20% of India's GDP, the region made up a key piece of the country's national economic infrastructure upon which hundreds of millions depended. Though making up around 18% of India's land,
The Himalayan region accounted for roughly 35% of the country's natural disasters. The next article is titled, McConnell Returns to Senate After 3 Months Recovering, by Evan Vucucci of Reuters. Washington. Republican Senator Mitch McConnell returned to the U.S. Capitol on September 14th after a 3-month absence spent recuperating from a fall in his Washington home that had raised questions about his fitness to serve in Congress. I must admit, after 2 years of, decades actually, dodging your questions, I wasn't sure how many of you would be here today, but I'm glad to see you. Time to get back to work, finish the job for this Congress, the 84-year-old Kentucky Republican told reporters from a wheelchair outside the Senate chamber. McConnell, whose voice sometimes faltered, said he was determined to work to pass new farm legislation, aid U.S. relations with NATO, and counter Russian aggression in Ukraine. He ignored a reporter who asked if he intended to serve out the remainder of his Senate term, which ends in January. He then entered the chamber to vote for a Republican judicial nominee. A longtime Republican Party leader who, in 2025, announced his plan to retire from the Senate after the 2026 midterms, McConnell had been out of public view since mid-June, when he was taken from his home to a hospital in the Washington area for reasons that went undisclosed for weeks. McConnell later said he suffered a fall that left him briefly unconscious. While hospitalized, he developed pneumonia and was treated with antibiotics, according to a separate statement that McConnell's office attributed to an attending physician. He was released from a rehabilitation center in early August. The episode marked the latest in a series of health problems that have raised concerns about McConnell's capacity to serve in the Senate. The median age is just under 65 for the current Senate and just under 58 for the House of Representatives, according to a Pew Research Center. Earlier that day, McConnell issued a statement acknowledging that he, quote, was not quite back to 100%, but added that he assured Senate Majority Leader John Thune that he would, quote, do my best to be present for tough votes. The next article is entitled Inside MLB's High Stakes Labor War, by Bob Nightingale, a columnist for the USA Today. Major League Baseball and the MLB Players Association met for about an hour Thursday, September 10th, in New York, as they do just nearly every week, this time talking about the domestic violence policy and the debt service rules. The meeting ended, they promised to convene again next week, and will continue to discuss non-core economic issues for the next few months. When it comes to talking about that monstrous elephant in the room, the one that's expected to result in a December 1st lockout that could last anywhere from a few months to Memorial Day weekend to the entire season, that's going to have to wait. Those serious talks may not transpire until February, just like the 99-day lockout in 2021, when nothing became urgent until spring training was about to commence. But once they do, the MLB reiterates their demand for a salary cap, and the union again tells them to take a hike, circle last Friday on the CBA negotiations calendar. This was the date the Milwaukee Brewers and Tampa Bay Rays became the first teams in baseball to clinch playoff berths. Yes, the two smallest markets in all of baseball are the first ones invited to the October dance. And the proof, as the union declares, that baseball does not have a competitive balance problem. The Brewers, who reside in the smallest market in baseball and have the 11th lowest payroll, are back in the postseason for the 8th time in the last 9 years and are about to clinch their 4th consecutive NL Central title over the Chicago Cubs. The Rays,
another small market team with the seventh smallest payroll, are in the playoffs for the sixth time in the last 9 years and about to clinch the AL East over the powerful and rich New York Yankees and Boston Red Sox. So, what's the issue? The union asks. Well, not to take anything away from the Brewers or the Rays, and MLB says, but where are their World Series trophies? The Brewers have been around 58 seasons, and they are still looking for their first World Series championship, last winning the pennant in 1982. The Rays have been in existence for 29 years, having been to the World Series twice, including the 2020 COVID year, but don't have a title either. That problem, MLB insists, with plenty of research and fancy charts to back their claims that they have the worst competitive balance in North American sports. While the Royals are the lone small market team to win a World Series title since 2012, seven small market teams have won titles during the same time span in the NBA and NFL, and five in the NFL. Yes, that includes three Super Bowl championships in 5 years by the Chiefs, who are located just across the parking lot from the Royals. MLB also reminds you that last year's NBA Finals featured the Indiana Pacers and Oklahoma City Thunder, two markets so small that they only have AAA baseball teams and aren't even under consideration for expansion in the near future. They'll emphasize that while small market teams and other sports can retain their stars, teams like the Brewers and Rays consistently are forced to trade them away. While Oklahoma City spent $822 million in the offseason to bring back their core stars, the Brewers, who had the best regular season record in baseball last season, traded away ace Freddy Peralta, believing they couldn't afford to keep him once he hit free agency. It has become an annual tradition for the Brewers, who also dumped Cy Young winner Corbin Burns and All-Star closers Josh Hader and Devin Williams, also a year before free agency. And once players hit free agency, most go to the Dodgers, Mets, Yankees, and Phillies, who have spent more money in free agency since 2021 than 22 other small and medium-sized market teams. Money doesn't mean everything, of course, as the Mets have proven, but Atlanta is the only team in the last 8 years to win a World Series without having a top-10 payroll. Just 20.5% of the teams reaching the NLCS and the ALCS in the past 10 years have had a payroll in the lower half. This is why MLB is insisting on a salary cap, including a salary floor, with the Dodgers currently $378.3 million payroll, about $300 million more than in the Cleveland Guardians, and at least $200 million more than the 25 teams in baseball. Their $160 million luxury tax penalty last year exceeded the total player payroll of 16 teams. It's simply a matter of leveling the playing field, MLB officials say. We need to make sure that fans and markets at the beginning of the season have a realistic belief that their team has a chance to win, Commissioner Bob Manfred said at the All-Stars game. I think we need a system where fans, particularly in smaller markets, can have some hope that the players that are signed and developed by their organizations can actually stay there through free agency. And honestly, I think we need a system. There is more robust free agent market, so you don't want to go to New York or Los Angeles. You have a realistic opportunity to get a viable free agent contract. Yet, if market size and revenue mean so much, the union argues, then why do four of the MLB's worst teams reside in the three biggest markets? The New York Mets, Los Angeles Angels, San Francisco Giants, and Washington Nationals. And why do the Mets have a 40-year World Series drought?
Why do the Cubs and White Sox, residing in the third largest market in the country, have only one World Series title apiece since 1908? And how do you explain three teams who have bottom seven payrolls in positions to be in the postseason, with the White Sox and Cleveland Guardians joining the Rays? So sorry if the union doesn't buy the argument. Besides, if competitive balance is truly MLB's biggest concern, the union points out that there have been 16 different World Series champions in the last 25 years, with 23 teams reaching the World Series. And please don't get the union started with teams complaining about money woes. The recent historic sale of the Los Angeles Angels, $4 million, and San Diego Padres, $3.9 million, have increased the average franchise value from $2.95 billion to more than $4 million alone in the last 6 months, according to CNBC. This is why the union steadfastly refuses to budge in any attempt by MLB to impose a salary cap. It doesn't matter that MLB is willing to reduce free agency from 6 years to 5 years for players at least 30, eliminate the qualifying offer free agent system, increasing the minimum salary from $780,000 to $1 million, increase the pre-arbitration bonus pool from $50 million in 2026 to $65 million in 2027 and $75 million within 5 years. It means absolutely that the union argues, since all the proposals include a salary cap and will refer to their statement on June 24th. These misleading offers are designed to look like, quote, improvements, but are little or no value, given that they are expressly conditioned on agreement to the league's cap system, which eliminates the free market and ensures gains for one player only come at the expense of another. So it goes round and round. The final article is titled, 2.3 million bottles of Sour Crush Rollerball Candy Recalled, by Anthony Thompson of USA Today. More than 2.3 million bottles of a popular rollerball candy are being recalled after federal officials warned that a detachable part could pose a choking hazard and cause serious injury or death. The Ricky Roy Company is recalling roughly 2.3 million Sour Crush rolling liquid candy bottles because of the rollerball at the top of the container can detach, according to a September 10th recall notice from the U.S. Consumer Product Safety Commission. And that is all the time we have today. This is Michael of the Talking Information Center wishing you a good day, and it's been my privilege once again to be able to read to you.

Good afternoon. Today is Tuesday, September 15th, 2026. I'm Dave Eigelhart, reading the Muscatine Journal newspaper for APRIS at WVIK, Augustana College Public Radio in Rock Island, Illinois. Today's reading will cover editions of the Muscatine Journal, published from Friday, September 11th to today, Tuesday, September 15th, 2026. We'd like to acknowledge the Muscatine Journal's contribution of their newspaper to APRIS and WVIK. I have one obituary to share with you this afternoon. Paul Frederick Waddell, 87, of Blaine, Minnesota, passed away on September 3, 2026. He was born on July 10, 1939, in Los Angeles and grew up in Warden, Illinois. Paul graduated from Warden High School in 1957 and served in the U.S. Navy aboard the USS Alundra. He later attended Louisiana Tech University, where he studied electrical engineering, graduating in 1968. After working as an engineer for Gulf Power Company in Pensacola, Florida, Paul and his family moved to Nichols, Iowa, in 1974. He spent 28 years with Muscatine Power and Water, retiring in 2002 as Director of Operations. He's survived by his wife of 59 years, Marilyn, his son, Trey, and spouse, Claudia, and daughter, Christina, and granddaughters, Anna and Kate. A celebration of Paul's life will be held in his hometown of Warden, Illinois, on a date to be announced. In lieu of flowers, donations may be made in Paul's honor to Tunnel to Towers Foundation or Samaritan's Purse. Moving to news stories from the Muscatine Journal. This one was published in today's journal, and the headline reads, Gas Up 20 Cents Per Gallon in the Quad Cities. Average gasoline prices in the Quad Cities have risen 20.6 cents per gallon in the last week, averaging $4.22 per gallon on Monday, according to Gas Buddy. Prices in the Quad Cities are 25.9 cents per gallon higher than a month ago and stand $1.20 per gallon higher than a year ago. The national average price of diesel has increased by 31 cents compared to a week ago and stands at $6.18 per gallon. Historical gasoline prices in the Quad Cities and national average going back 5 years. On September 14th of 2025, it was $3.02 a gallon. In September of 2024, it was $3.08. In September of 2023, it was $3.91 a gallon. In September of 2022, it was $3.56 per gallon. And in September of 2021, it was $3.14 per gallon. Quote, average gasoline and diesel prices rose in every state over the last week as geopolitical tensions escalated on multiple fronts, with friction between the U.S. and Iran, new hostilities in the Red Sea, and the shutdown of Saudi Arabia's east-west pipeline, all combining to jolt prices sharply higher, said Patrick DeHaan, head of petroleum analysis at Gas Buddy. He continued, new weekend attacks also knocked into additional Russian refineries offline, further straining global refined product supplies and likely offsetting any seasonal relief, unquote. However, DeHaan said that diesel prices could climb faster in the wake of new refinery attacks. Quote, while most of the country transitions to cheaper winter blend gasoline this week, the scale of ongoing geopolitical escalations makes meaningful price relief unlikely in the near term. Motorists should brace for continued volatility ahead, he said. According to Gas Buddy price reports, the cheapest station in the Quad Cities was priced at $3.86 a gallon Sunday, while the most expensive was $4.49 per gallon, a difference of 63 cents per gallon. The lowest price in the state Sunday was $3.79 a gallon, while the highest was $4.99 a gallon, a difference of $1.20 per gallon. The national average price of gasoline has risen 17 cents per gallon in the last week, averaging $4.25 per gallon Monday. The national average is up 19 cents per gallon from a month ago and stands at $1.14 per gallon higher than a year ago, according to Gas Buddy data. The next story in the Muscatine Journal that I'd like to share with you this afternoon was published today, and the headline reads, 375 workers called back to Quad City plants. John Deere is bringing back workers to its Quad City plants. Monday, the company announced plans to bring more than 375 employees back to work across its Quad Cities

0: factory operations. 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The company will return 150 employees to seating and cylinder operations in Moline and approximately 225 employees to harvester works in East Moline. The additional workforce will help build dealer inventory ahead of upcoming planting and harvesting cycles, support long-term operational planning, and position the company to continue serving customers through all operating environments, including future labor negotiations, according to a news release. 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Our focus remains on serving customers while continuing to work constructively with our workforce and union partners, unquote. Between October of 2023 and October of 2025, Deere had laid off 3,814 employees in Iowa and Western Illinois. There have been no reported Deere layoffs so far in 2026. As the company aligns production schedules with its multi-year operational plans, John Deere expects to be well-positioned to continue supporting customers and provide uninterrupted access to the equipment, technology, and service that they need across a range of business conditions. This story was published in Saturday's Muscatine Journal, and I realized that the ceremony that they're referring to occurred yesterday. But I thought it was still important to share this story with you anyway, because it's about a deceased firefighter from Muscatine. The headline reads, Firefighter Killed 24 Years Ago to be Honored. The Muscatine Fire Department will honor a fallen firefighter who died in the line of duty 24 years ago on Monday morning, that being yesterday. The memorial ceremony will begin at 7 a.m. and, according to the news release, will be held at the Firefighters Memorial, located at Cedar and East 5th Streets, to remember firefighter Michael Cruz, who was killed after the roof of a three-story building collapsed during operations on September 14, 2002. Cruz was a 27-year veteran firefighter. The release said that the department invites local families and friends to join the firefighters, quote, in remembering Cruz's service, mentorship, and dedication, unquote. The ceremony will feature a wreath laying, placement of a firefighter gear, and a moment of silence. Muscatine Fire Chief Mike Hartman and former Chief Jerry Ewers said in the release that they both credit Cruz's leadership and professionalism with, quote, shaping generations of Muscatine firefighters, unquote. The release said his story is now implemented into their recruitment training to, quote, reinforce safety, preparedness, and lessons learned from the 2002 fire, unquote. The department said in the release that the timing of Cruz's death, falling just 1 year and 3 days after 343 firefighters were lost in the 9/11 terrorist attacks, underscores, quote, both the risk and the profession of the profession and the closeness of loss, unquote. Last Friday morning, Muscatine Fire and Police Departments paused for a moment of silence to remember those lost in 9/11, the release said, followed by an annual stair climb to symbolize the 110 floors of the World Trade Center. And that story is a segue to the next one I'd like to share with you. This one was published in Saturday's Muscatine Journal. It's a review, and it was written by Nina Baker, and the headline reads, Musical Come From Away Sells Out. The nine showings of Come From Away sold out before opening night with such speed that Moline's small black box theater added a tenth showing, which also sold out to match the high demand. Though not unheard of for black box, the eagerness to see the show, one of the most enduring pieces of art inspired by the terrorist attacks of September 11, 2001, comes as little surprise as the country marks 25 years since the attacks. Come From Away, written by Irene Sankoff and David Hine, tells of a small town of Gander, Newfoundland, where 38 planes carrying nearly 7,000 travelers were ordered to land unexpectedly at Gander International Airport in the hours after hijacked planes struck the World Trade Center's Twin Towers and the Pentagon and crashed in a Pennsylvania field. Sandkoff and Hine based musical characters on real Gander residents and stranded passengers. Residents fed, sheltered, and consoled passengers from around the world for 5 days as the world reacted to the attacks that killed nearly 3,000 people. The musical, technically complex and without an intermission, was a critical and box office success on Broadway when it ran from 2017 to 2022. The show was the most produced musical in 2025, the year the show became available for regional theaters to produce independently. The musical has been staged in countries from China to the United Kingdom and has been lauded for its depiction of kindness across borders. Laura Adams, co-founder and artistic director of Black Box, had seen the show in London in 2017 and knew immediately that she wanted it for her theater. She secured the rights to produce Come From Away the morning the show became available for Black Box. The show premiered at Black Box on August 28th. In addition to a cast of 15 actors and singers, the musical has 8 musicians and a conductor, Amy Trimble, performing live in the small pit section, as well as the choreographer, Madeline Rohde. Moline Baker Becca Johnson plays Bonnie, a Gander animal welfare worker who goes into the plane holds to search for animals. The 32-year-old was in second grade during 9/11. She remembers watching the planes crashing on a small box television at her home. The weight of the inhumanity did not hit her until middle school, she said, when she saw footage of people jumping from the World Trade Center. Years later, Johnson discovered Come From Away. The show opened yet another perspective on the event, the unity and compassion that emerged after the attacks. For Johnson, who described herself as, quote, deep in the world of social media, unquote, the musical presents an image of humanity different from the political polarization and negativity that she sees online. She said the musical reminds others that people can still exhibit profound care for others after catastrophe. Quote, I can't listen to the music or be on stage without getting goosebumps, Johnson said. The Black Box Theater is a small, 60-seat venue where front-row viewers sit less than 5 feet from the actors on stage. Tommy Rakowicz, a 37-year-old actor from Moline, said that while he performs, he can see the audience smile at heartwarming moments and laugh at funny lines. He hears the audience sobbing during soul-bearing songs like Something's Missing. It's not uncommon to see audience members blowing their noses and wiping away tears while leaving the Black Box Theater, Adams said. Others thank Adams for staging the production. The show features primarily older characters. All actors in the Black Box Theater's production were alive when the planes hit the World Trade Center. Many in the audience were not alive or were too young to remember the 9/11 attacks. Adams said she recognized every audience member has entered the venue with different memories or no memories of 9/11. Quote, but I'm absolutely positive that the people walking out have all been touched in some way, Adams said. Abigail Trabue plays Diane, a stranded Texan. The 47-year-old Trabue, who works as a podcaster and content creator in Davenport, remembers the terrifying day in 2001. She had just moved to Chicago from a suburb of Kansas City 3 months prior to study theater at Columbia College, Chicago, and did not know what it was like to live in a large city. She doesn't remember when she and her then-boyfriend began bringing blankets and pillows into their living room, where they slept night after night to watch news updates about the attacks. She recalled looking outside her apartment window and seeing almost no buses, no cars, and no pedestrians, and not a plane overhead. She never thought a city could be so quiet. Now a mother of 3 teenagers, Trabue has connected to her character Diane, who worries that her son was flying at the time of the attacks. At times, while acting in Come From Away, Trabue said that she has had to separate her emotions from those of her character to maintain her well-being as an actress. Trabue had not acted for 14 years before she accepted her role in Come From Away. She said she felt that she was coming, quote, full circle, unquote, to have her stage return to be in a show that related to such life-changing moment in her early adulthood. Quote, if I never do another piece of theater, I'm okay with that, because this has been one of the best things that I've ever worked on, Trabue said. Adam said that the emotions of her cast cannot be faked in such an intimate venue. The cast became close, which Adam said reflects in the performances because the musical deals in generosity and opening the heart. And here's one more 9/11 story. This one was published Friday by the Quad City Times and was written by Lexi Woodcock, who is a writer at the Quad City Times. The headline reads, "Protocols Continue to Transform in the U.S." Flying in the United States may never again be the same as it was before the 9/11-2001 terrorist attacks. 4 days, not a single plane flew through American skies. Quad City International Airport Police and Fire Chief Jeff Swan said, except for President George W. Bush on Air Force One and his surrounding fighter jets in his flight to safety. Quote, "It was one of those eerie, weird feelings of quietness," Swan said, "and it was the only thing in the sky," unquote. Swan said he was a mere 25-year-old kid when 9/11 happened, and when he first heard the news, he was sitting in the same room his office now sits in a quarter century later, which is formerly the officers' lounge area. Swan said that he and his buddies would watch the Today Show before their shift change. That day's segment was interrupted when the first plane hit the North Tower of the World Trade Center. Then Chief Michael Swanson ordered everyone to get into uniform and up to the terminal. The airports had to shut down, with all airplanes rerouting to the nearest airport to land for safety, he said. No one was allowed to fly, and Swan said no one knew the government would allow anyone to fly again. Quote, "We had to have a 300-foot perimeter around the terminal," Swan said. "So everybody had to drive out into the parking lot, out to the exit lanes, and basically miss the terminal," unquote. During that time, the Federal Aviation Administration regulated all airport security and partnered with private security companies to protect airports, Swan said, as the Transportation Security Administration was not created until November of 2001. Airport and airline security protocols and measures were reevaluated and continued to be readdressed with ever-changing technologies, Swan said, as a continued proactive response to the national threat that the country faced during the 9/11 terrorist attacks. TSA Strategic Communications and Public Affairs Regional Spokesperson Jessica Mail said that on September 11, 2001, and prior to the implementation of TSA, there were no unified federal regulations on airport security and screenings. The Quad Cities International Airport used to be secured by contractors, Swan said. Passengers passed through checkpoints guarded by private contractors. Bags were filled to the brim with oversized cosmetic bottles, and friends could accompany passengers all the way to the boarding gate to give one last goodbye. However, 9/11 put an end to most of that, with the TSA transforming airport security. Quote, "A lot has changed in 25 years, but what has not changed is TSA's commitment to this mission," Mail said. "We know threats continue to evolve, so TSA will also continue to evolve," unquote. Now, protocols can be found detailed online, preparing passengers before they arrive. Airport protocols, such as even allotted liquid amounts, are all put in place for the safety of passengers, Mail said. Around 2 decades ago, she said there was a threat to airlines of liquid bombs leading to the limit. In the case of the Quad Cities International Airport, Swan said, they're a Category 2 airport, which means that they are a smaller commercial service airport and follow different security protocols than larger airports, such as Chicago's O'Hare International Airport. Well, this seems like this would be a good time to describe a captioned photo to you, like I do from time to time, as you're aware. This one was published in yesterday's Muscatine Journal. Let me describe the picture to you. This is obviously a construction site. I could see a large, looks like a metal two-story building being constructed. There's construction fencing around the outside and a construction trailer next to it, pretty much what you'd expect for a commercial construction project. So let's see what's written about this picture. And it says, a new hangar is built at the Quad Cities International Airport on Wednesday, adding to the 100 or so standing outside the airport in Moline. Airport police and fire Chief Jeff Swan said the hangar will house airport and aircraft maintenance equipment. And before I share this next story with you, I also want to describe the picture that goes with this story. It has a caption as well. And this is a picture, looks like on a farm. I see a couple of cows in a pasture, and there's a couple of young women that are sitting either behind or on a fence next to this pasture. And this is Gretchen Teske's column, Gretchen at Work, and the headline for this story reads, A Place for Animals to Roam. And this was published today in the Muscatine Journal. Maybe it's not a home where the buffalo roam, but it's where the ducks and the alpacas play, and the goats and the sheep and a pig, some roosters, hens, three barn cats, and two Highland cows. It's good enough for the McCarty family, and sometimes the skies are not cloudy all day. The McCarty Corner Farm at 21060 240th Street in Eldridge, at the intersection of 240th Street and Utica Ridge Road. The farm started in 2019 with parents Ryan and Molly McCarty, looking to slow down life and give their four children a change of pace. But if you ask Molly, there was a little personal motivation going on too. Quote, It was kind of a midlife crisis on my part, she said with a laugh. I turned 40 and my parents died like 6 months apart from each other. I grew up in Wisconsin, kind of on a homestead, and when my parents died, I was like, I want my kids to experience living out in the country and how to grow food and how to raise animals and such. Molly said that she grew up with a massive garden and learned to can veggies for winter. When she and Ryan found the homestead in Eldridge was for sale, they knew immediately it was where their next chapter would begin. Quote, As soon as we stepped out of the car, it was like, this place is for us. This is it, she said. And there are all kinds of signs of my mom and dad here, unquote. Rainbows, raspberries growing in the garden, and plants blooming near the front door were just the signs Molly needed to know that the farm was the perfect new home. Next, the family got to work bringing in the animals. They started with alpacas after visiting a farm and learning that they were fairly easy to raise, she said. Because alpaca are herd animals, the McCartys purchased 7 and show and breed the alpacas with the goal of improving the herd to ensure the fiber quality improves. Quote, We really didn't think this place was going to be a business or anything like that, Molly said. We just kind of bought it for our pleasure, but then as soon as we started having alpacas, because there's such a busy road, people were parking on the side of the road and pulling in the driveway and coming up to the door and asking to see the animals. The farm grew from there, she said, and now regularly hosts field trips. The animals go on field trips too, she said, and they've been to every single library in the Quad Cities, plus the surrounding communities, unquote. The McCarty Corner Farm has hosted its fair share of birthday parties too, but alpaca days are by far the biggest attractor, she said. This year, alpaca days are being held on September 26th and 27th from 10 a.m. to 3 p.m. each day. Admission is $5 and includes access to the petting zoo, games, and photo booth. Food trucks will be on site for an additional $5. And for additional $5, kids can play on inflatables and barnyard yoga in the afternoon for an additional fee. While it's named Alpaca Days, there are other critters on the farm for guests to pet, since alpacas aren't big on human touch, Molly said. The farm also has a herd of goats, all named after country singers, Willie Waylon, Kenny Rogers, Toby Keith, and George Strait. They love people, she said, and live side by side with, I'm going to mispronounce this, Valet's backnose sheep, Finn and Fergus. Poppins, the potbelly pig, roams another part of the farm, which she shares with a host of roosters and a few hens. For the 11-year-old Millie, the youngest of the McCarty kids, and the farm manager in training, Willie the goat is her favorite animal on the farm. But when she was asked her favorite part of the farm, she gave two answers. Quote, It's probably having all the animals and having friends be like, You have all these animals. And I'm like, Yeah, they're all really cute and they all have names. Unquote. That includes the family's two mini Highland cows, Rusty and Dakota. They live in a field next to the alpacas and welcome pets from guests. On the way out, the McCartys have turned a portion of their garage into a store where customers can purchase an array of knickknacks, including gifts made from alpaca fur. Blue ribbons from Millie's time showing the animals line the walls, along with shelves of handmade gifts and other items. Because it's also their home, the McCartys are open by appointment or when they're hosting a barnyard yoga. The best way to get a hold of them and keep up is on the family Facebook page called McCarty's Corner Farm. So McCarty's is McCarty apostrophe S Corner Farm. So McCarty's Corner Farm on Facebook. Let's turn to a couple of health-related stories this afternoon. The first one comes from Unity Point Health. It's written by Kathy Poley, who's the Director of Cardiovascular Operations at Unity Point Health Trinity. The headline for this story reads, Unity Point Health Trinity sets free heart screening. Most of us don't spend much time thinking about our hearts until something doesn't feel right. Between work, family, and everything else on your to-do list, it's easy to put your health on the back burner. But taking a little time to check in on your heart today could make a meaningful difference in your health for years to come. That's why Unity Point Health Trinity is hosting a free heart day and heart screening on Saturday, October the 3rd. The event offers an easy, convenient way to learn about your heart health, identify potential risk factors, and connect with heart health experts who can answer your questions. Heart to Heart Screening Day offers free heart screenings and education to help you better understand your cardiovascular health and identify risk factors. Participants can visit multiple screening and educational stations and receive these things: a free EKG for adults 18 and older, blood pressure and cholesterol screenings, body measurements, nutrition and fitness education, and finally, hands-only CPR and AED demonstrations. Participants receive same-day results and can discuss their findings with physicians and other healthcare professionals who can answer questions and provide guidance based on results. The goal is to give you a clearer picture of your heart health today and help you understand what steps to take to support a healthier heart for years to come. Heart disease remains the leading cause of death for men and women in the United States, and many Quad City residents have at least one cardiovascular risk factor, including high blood pressure, high cholesterol, smoking, physical inactivity, or excess weight. The challenge is that many people don't realize they're at risk. Conditions such as high blood pressure, high cholesterol, and certain heart rhythm disorders can develop without noticeable symptoms, making potential concerns easy to overlook. A simple screening can help identify risk factors early, offer peace of mind, or uncover concerns that may need further attention. While screenings aren't meant to replace regular visits with your healthcare provider, they offer a valuable opportunity to learn more about your heart health and take proactive steps to protect it. Anyone interested in learning more about their heart health can attend. The event can be especially valuable for people with a family history of heart disease or risk factors such as high blood pressure, high cholesterol, or diabetes. Even people who feel healthy may discover risk factors they weren't aware of. Taking an hour or two out of your day for a screening could provide information that makes a lasting difference in your health. Whether the results offer peace of mind or identify a concern, you'll leave with a better understanding of your heart health and what steps to take next. Heart to Heart Screening Day will be on Saturday, October 3rd from 8 a.m. to noon in the Jardine Auditorium at Unity Point Health, Rock Island. Registration is encouraged but not required. As promised, here's another health-related story for seniors, actually. This was published in Friday's Muscatine Journal, and the headline for this story reads, Lunge Forward. If you don't feel as strong as you once did, it's not surprising. Everyone loses muscle mass with age. Muscle weakness in the legs can make it difficult to get up from a chair, walk, or climb stairs, and it increases the risk of falling. But muscle weakness is not inevitable. You can build leg strength and stability with a targeted exercise routine. One recommended exercise is the lunge. Quote, a lot of my patients roll their eyes when I show them the lunge, says Christina Ruggeri, a physical therapist at Harvard-affiliated Spalding Rehabilitation. She continued, but this is an excellent exercise, especially for older adults, unquote. A lunge is a lower body exercise that resembles a modified leg squat. For the basic forward lunge exercise, start with your legs together. Step forward so you are in a split stance with one foot in front and the other behind. Bend your knees to lower your body and return to your standing position. Quote, your back knee is going to essentially kiss the floor, Ruggeri said. Other variations include reverse lunges, walking lunge, and side lunge. The muscles worked during these lunges are the quadriceps, which are in the front of the thigh, the hamstrings on the back of the thigh, and gluteal muscles, which are the buttocks. This exercise also engages the hips, core, and back muscles. Lunges are great for older adults because they help improve strength, flexibility, and coordination and balance. Quote, you need these to do the lunge, and you also use them for basic daily activities like walking, negotiating stairs, or even getting up from the floor, Ruggeri says. If you're sitting on the floor, playing with your grandchildren, or happen to fall and have trouble getting up, the way to push yourself back up is to work through the lunge position. Lunges are generally safe for everyone, including older adults, but there are exceptions. Quote, you must have the leg strength to do it correctly to prevent injury, Ruggeri said. You shouldn't strain when doing a lunge. Straining can lead to muscle or tendon injuries that can take weeks to heal. People with significant knee, hip, or back problems should check with their doctor, a physical therapist, or personal trainer before starting an exercise program that includes lunges. If you don't have sufficient leg strength, don't think that's a reason to avoid the lunge. Instead, work to build up to the strength to do it. Start light, go slow, and progress when you feel strong enough. Quote, if someone attempts to do a lunge and they're struggling, I suggest starting with simple modifications, Ruggeri says. For example, instead of lowering your back knee all the way toward the floor, go only halfway down or even less. Gradually increase the depth of your lunges. Secondly, if you have balance issues, brace yourself next to a wall and then gently lower yourself down part way. You can also hold on to a railing or a cane for balance. If your right foot is forward, hold the support with your left hand for stability. And finally, place your front foot on a low step or a box to reduce the range of motion. Once you've mastered the modified version, continue progressing until you can perform a full lunge forward. Ruggeri suggests starting with two sets of 10 lunges, going a quarter of the way down for several weeks. Once you feel strong enough, you can do one set going halfway and then one set a quarter of the way. Keep increasing every few weeks. If you're having difficulty with the forward lunge, try a reverse lunge by starting with your legs together and stepping backward into the lunge position. This can be easier on the knees. Another way to make lunges easier is to form them in a pool, which creates less stress on your joints. Don't be in a rush. It takes about 9 weeks of consistent training to build strength. Everyone progresses at a different pace. Quote, feel how your body is reacting to the exercise, Ruggeri said. If you feel you're not there yet, stay at the same level until you're able to progress, unquote. Once you've mastered the forward lunge, you can advance to other variations. For side lunges, step out to the side and bend your knee. This builds groin and hip strength. Quote, this is more advanced because we don't walk sideways, Ruggeri says. For a walking lunge, move forward with each lunge, alternating the legs. This requires greater balance and coordination. Once you can do lunges easily, you can increase the difficulty by adding weights. Start by adding 5 pounds or less and gradually increase the weight. Well, let's turn to some sports stories this afternoon in the Quad City Times. This one was published on Friday. The headline reads, Team President Leaving Front Office for New Venture. While he is still putting together plans for the 2026-27 season for the Quad City Storm, Brian Rothenberger's focus is split. The team president announced on Thursday that he's leaving the club for a new job opportunity outside of the Quad Cities. Quote, it's bittersweet in the true definition of the word, said Rothenberger. I was not looking for any way to get out of here. This just happened to be a great opportunity for me and my family. I love our staff with the Storm and the people at the arena. We're keeping our house here, my wife is keeping her job here, and we'll be splitting time here in our new home for the foreseeable future, unquote. The 33-year-old, originally from St. Pete Beach, Florida, has served as team president since the 2020-2021 season. He came to the Quad Cities in October of 2018 to become the director of broadcasting and media relations. He became director of marketing and operations for the 2019-2020 season before taking another step up the team's organizational ladder for the next season. Rothenberger said that his new job, which has been in the works for a couple of months and will not become public for a week or so, allows him to stay here and get the Storm's 8th season in the SPHL started. Quote, "Owners John and Missy Dawson were very sad but also supportive," said Rothenberger. "I'm so grateful to John and Missy for allowing me to be here through the opening night. It means a lot to me. I care about the area, the staff, and the fans, and our corporate partners." Quad City opens the 2026-27 season on Saturday, October 17th, hosting regional rival Peoria at Vibrant Arena. The Storm are also replacing their marketing director, a position that Rothenberger said will be filled in the coming days. Rothenberger's move shakes up the Storm's front office staff in a year when the SPHL is also undergoing plenty of growth and changes. Entering its 23rd season, the SPHL welcomes two new franchises this year, the Athens Rock Lobsters and the Petey Ice Cats, making the minor league a 12-team league. Both Athens and Petey jumped up the now 17 Federal Prospects Hockey League. It was also announced this month that a new majority owner has taken over in Huntsville. Zoyer Sports and Entertainment acquired a controlling interest in the team from Keith and Becky Jeffries, who had held majority interest in the team since the 2004 inception. They remain as the organization's largest minority partners. The SPHL also has plans to add at least one more team for the 2027-28 season, when the Mobile Mystics open for business. They will be the second league team in Alabama. That franchise is also owned by the Zoyer Sports and Entertainment, which is led by CEO Andy Kaufman. Here's a story about the Chicago Bears. This was published originally in USA Today and appeared in the Muscatine Journal today. The headline for this story reads, "Bears begin with some history." The Chicago Bears' Week 1 win over the Carolina Panthers was one for the ages. Never before has a Bears team come storming out of the gates with such a dominant offensive showing, both on the ground and through the air. The Bears decisively tamed the Panthers with a 59-37 win to start the year at 1-0. The game didn't start out that way for the Bears, though. A fumble by receiver Luther Burden gave Carolina a prime scoring opportunity, which they took advantage of with an early 7-0 lead. From there, the floodgates opened on both sides. The Bears and the Panthers traded scoring drives until the Bears took a 31-24 lead going into halftime. From there, Chicago pulled away, thanks to a punishing rushing attack with DeAndre Swift, Kyle Monegay, and even Caleb Williams, who totaled 289 yards on the ground collectively. They also combined for 6 rushing touchdowns, tying a team record. Williams was also efficient through the air, completing 21 of 29 passes for 269 yards and 2 touchdowns. He was in complete control as the Bears punished the Panthers repeatedly in the second half. Though the Bears' defense had their own struggles, they did enough to limit quarterback Bryce Young and the Panthers' offense in the second half. It was a historic day for the Bears, though there was plenty to still clean up as well. Here are some takeaways from Sunday's big victory. Number one, the offense somehow exceeded expectations. All offseason long, the expectation was that the Bears' offense would take a massive step in year two of the Ben Johnson era. Johnson himself even talked about his goal to have the highest scoring offense in the NFL history, something that seemed absurd at the time. Doesn't seem so crazy now. This was a performance for the ages, and while we shouldn't expect 50-point outings every week, it already feels like this offense is exceeding the lofty expectations that have been set out this offseason. The Bears did it all on Sunday, rushing for nearly 300 yards on 39 attempts and passing for 270 yards on 29 throws. Aside from a bad fumble, a couple of missed throws, and penalties, everything was basically perfect. Sure, it's only one game, but the Bears are doing exactly what Johnson wants, which is to have the best offensive season in NFL history. That would smash the 2011 New Orleans Saints record of 7,474 yards, and the 2013 Denver Broncos record of 606 points. Of course, these totals are unsustainable, but don't tell Johnson that. This team believes that they can do it. Number two, Caleb Williams was masterful in nearly every way. Take a bow, Caleb Williams, the quarterback we saw on display last night and a day compared to the player that opened up at the 24 and 25 seasons. Williams was as locked in as ever, hitting multiple deep passes and buying time with his legs to make plays. His 65 rushing yards were the second most in his career as he showed off his slimmer frame. But the best part of Williams' day was that he did exactly what everyone and their brother was asking him to do last season, which was hit the easy layups. Williams was accurate with intermediate strikes to players such as Luther Burden and Khalif Raymond and finished with a completion percentage of 72%, his highest ever under Johnson. He also led the NFL with a total of QBR rating of 94.9, the highest of his career. Seeing Williams marry his dynamic playmaking ability to the easy completions for chunk yardage makes him borderline unstoppable. Number three, Colston Loveland's disappearance in the passing game was unexpected. So much went right for the offense on Sunday, but not everyone was able to feast on the Panthers' defense. Tight end Colston Loveland, one of the biggest breakout candidates of the season, laid a goose egg in the box score as he was targeted just twice with zero receptions. Loveland wasn't a liability per se, especially considering that he laid a key block to free up Williams on his touchdown pass to Cole Kmet. But Williams couldn't find the same chemistry with Loveland that he had late in the 2025 season. Both of Loveland's targets were off the mark, and it just didn't seem like he was a big part of the game plan. Give credit to the Panthers, though, as they did neutralize him in a few ways where Williams was looking to target the second-year tight end. Loveland will get going soon, but it was surprising to see him take a back seat in week one. Number four, DeAndre Swift and Kyle Monige are the top running back duo. Earlier in the offseason, Bleacher Report compiled a list of top 10 running back duos in the NFL. They had DeAndre Swift and Kyle Monige at number two behind only Kyren Williams and Blake Corum of the Los Angeles Rams. They may want to rethink that ranking. Swift and Monige picked up where they left off and then some to start the 2026 season. They each totaled 100 rushing yards and traded blows to pick up chunks of yards to wear down the defense. Having two running backs who can carry the load on their own is so valuable for this offense. Swift got things going early on in the first half, and Monige picked up where he left off in the second. Both backs hit the hole hard and can be valuable in the passing game. What more could you ask for? Plenty of credit should go to the offensive line as well, but they're easily the best duo in the NFL right now. And finally, number five, the rookies came to play on defense. Week one wasn't a good outing for the defense as a whole, and we'll get to that later on. However, a few rookies shined early on in the secondary. Safety Dylan Tiedemann and cornerback Malik Muhammad were both counted on more than initially thought back in April when they were drafted. Tiedemann was solid in coverage and led the team with 10 total tackles and a pass breakup. Muhammad had 3 tackles and 2 pass breakups. Moving to college football, here's a story about the University of Iowa that was published in yesterday's Muscatine Journal. It was written by Ethan Petrick. He's an Iowa Hawkeyes beat reporter for Lee Enterprises. Number 21 Iowa eked out a 16-13 win over Iowa State as the late Caden Burr field goal lifted the Hawkeyes to a 2-0 on Saturday. It was Iowa's first official win in the rivalry since 2021 and the first win over the Cyclones in Iowa City since 2018. Here are some takeaways from the narrow win. And again, remember, this is an editorial comment by Ethan. First, Iowa did not name a starting quarterback. Though Hank Brown looked better in week one, he and Jeremy Heklinski continued to share the starting job when the depth chart released on Monday. Head coach Kurt Ferentz said the two split reps at practice on Monday and Tuesday and said Iowa would probably use both in Saturday's game. Actions did not match words, however, as Brown got every snap at quarterback and Jeremy Heklinski never saw the field, even as Brown struggled through the contest. Expect to see the or between Heklinski and Brown again on Monday. Expect to see more against Northern Iowa next week. But Brown is clearly leading the quarterback battle, even if it doesn't exist anymore. Okay, the running game fails to launch. The Hawkeyes' longest rush when the fourth quarter started was a 9-yard tote by Brown. Running back Kamari Moulton had just 9 attempts for 30 yards and a long of 6 yards after rushing for 183 yards and 2 touchdowns last week. It's not hard to correlate a 3.2 yards per carry attempt from Iowa to the offense's abysmal outing on Saturday. Iowa's failure to establish a ground game put even more pressure on Brown and the passing game. It also routinely put the Hawkeyes in obvious passing situations. Iowa struggled in short yardage situations in Week 1 against Northern Illinois. Ferentz acknowledged as much during the postgame news conference and in his midweek presser on Tuesday. Ferentz said that he felt the issues could be fixed through coaching rather than personnel changes. That appears to still be a work in progress. Iowa failed to convert a 4th-and-1 in Iowa State territory in the first quarter and struggled to finish off its touchdown drive after getting down to the ISU 7-yard line. Using Brown in the run game worked when he got the snap in the shotgun, but that was never a sure thing as Mark Gronowski sneak. Okay, next, Boston can boot. There was plenty of uncertainty surrounding Iowa's special teams unit heading into 2026. After losing Caden Wetchen, Drew Stevens, and Rhys Dakin, and Bryant Worrell. But the Hawkeyes appear to have found their next great Aussie punter in Boston Everett. The Hope Island Australia native managed an impressive early showing in Week 1 with 3 punts for 131 yards or a 43.7 yard per punt average, including a long of 49 yards and 2 punts down inside the 20-yard line. The performance earned him praise from the head coach the following week. Quote, "For the first time out, he was really impressive," Ferentz said. "He seemed poised, seemed under control. Part of it works to his advantage in that, like, he's totally naive to college football right now, and that's probably a good thing in some ways. I don't think he felt overwhelmed by things. That first plus 50 punt gave us a good chance. That would have been nice to see. It would have been nice to see us nail that thing, but we didn't. But yeah, he did a good job, and we'll just keep pushing through." Unquote. On Saturday, Everett punted 5 times for an average of 44.5 yards and 2 down inside the 20-yard line with a long of 51. There's no question Iowa is still punter U. And finally, Jimmy Rogers, Iowa State, is in good hands. Who would have guessed an NCAA Division I national champion could coach? Crazy. The 2023 FCS national title winning head coach got his ISU tenure rolling with a 38-10 win over Southern Missouri last week. And the Cyclone kept those positive vibes going in Kinnick on Saturday. ISU's defense stymied an Iowa offense that looked dangerous in a 40-0 week 1 win over Northern Illinois. And the Cyclones rode their defense early stops to a 10-0 lead midway through the second quarter. Jalen Rayner completed 5 of 8 pass attempts for 51 yards and a touchdown, and ISU seemed to be winning in the trenches on a 9-play, 34-yard, 10-play, 66-yard scoring drives. The Cyclones won the time of possession battle 15-39 to 14-21 and avoided any penalties in the first half. Only after an Iowa touchdown and an ISU 3-and-out did Kinnick recover from an unease that plagued the black and gold crowd for much of the second quarter. The ability to walk into your rival's building and take control momentum early is a clear sign of quality coaching. Those second-half mistakes and miscues cost Iowa State a shot at the upset. The Cyclones played well enough to win. Well, I'd like to finish up my time with you this afternoon with some general interest stories. This one actually comes from the Quad City Astronomy Club. I don't read many stories about their club, and this one looks interesting. The headline reads, Taking a Solar Eclipse Cruise. And this is written by Paul Levesque, who is with the Popular Astronomy Club of the Quad Cities. If you know my beautiful wife, Dawn, you probably know that she absolutely loves taking cruises. I've lost count of the number of cruises we've taken together, sometimes accompanied by our kids and other family members, over the course of a marriage that began in 1988. It has to be about a dozen, maybe more, and that doesn't count a few cruises she took without me. If you know me, you know that I have long been fascinated by total solar eclipses. When I became aware that a total eclipse was happening just south of the Quad Cities on August 21, 2017, I became involved with both local astronomy groups, the Popular Astronomy Club, and the Quad Cities Astronomical Society, and began planning to view the celestial wonder. Along with several members of Dawn's family and my lifelong friend Alvin Lavoie, we rented a house in Missouri to see the eclipse. It was an event that none of us would ever forget, and it was even more spectacular than I had imagined. Like many who've seen one total solar eclipse, I wanted very much to see another, and it turned out that there was another happening not far away from the Quad Cities on April 8, 2024. Unfortunately, that date conflicted with, you guessed it, a cruise we had already booked, this one taking us to Australia and New Zealand. This greatly disappointed me, although I'm well aware that this is a classic example of a first world problem, and very grateful that we have the wherewithal to travel during our retirement years. Soon after we returned from Australia, I did some research and learned that another total solar eclipse was coming on August 12th of 2026, and a path of totality that would cross Greenland, clip the western edge of Iceland, and then proceed across the North Atlantic Ocean and Bay of Biscay before crossing Spain, ending in the Mediterranean Sea. Maybe we could go see that eclipse. I fired up the Google machine and searched for eclipse tours in Spain. All were very expensive and required long stays. But then, there it was, an eclipse cruise aboard the Princess Line that promised to place the ship at sea off the northern coast of Spain and the best possible viewing spot of the day of totality. If you've ever dangled a piece of lunch meat in front of a dog, you know how fast he'll snap it up. I figured I'd get the same reaction when I told Dawn about the eclipse cruise, and sure enough, she snapped up the idea immediately. We were still about 2 years out from the eclipse, but we figured that this cruise would fill up fast and that we'd better reserve our spot. We put out a call to family members and friends to see if anyone was interested in accompanying us. One couple, who'd seen the 2011 or 2017 eclipse with us, did want to come, Derek and Debbie Wilson of Clinton, Iowa. Debbie is Dawn's sister. We and the Wilsons both booked the cruise and our flights, which took us to Heathrow Airport in London. The cruise, which would last for nearly 2 weeks, departed from Southampton in England and began with a stop in Cherbourg in Normandy, France. There we toured some of the sites associated with the D-Day invasion. The cruise also included stops at several ports in Spain, along with stops at the British territory of Gibraltar, athwart mouth of the Mediterranean, and Lisbon, Portugal. Even if our view of the eclipse turned out to be somewhat disappointing, we knew that this would be a great vacation, taking us to places that we'd never been before. The cruise agenda included the usual music, comedy acts, trivia contests, karaoke, stage shows, and other entertainment options. But it also included presentations by subject matter experts on a number of astronomy-related topics, including the science behind cruises, killer asteroids, observing with binoculars, and the Hubble Space Telescope. I attended most of these presentations, which were clustered in the first 4 days of the cruise. August 12th was day five of the cruise, the day that everyone on board was looking forward to. From conversation and observation, it appeared that most of my fellow passengers were Americans, and many had seen either one or both of the eclipses in 2017 and 2024. There was some ambiguity about how the ship would be positioned and which side would be better for the eclipse viewing. We knew that we preferred viewing the eclipse from our balcony rather than from the crowd that would gather on deck. As luck would have it, our cabin was on the port side of the ship, which the Williams cabin was on the starboard side, so we knew that we were covered either way. Eclipse day arrived, a day at sea we'd been told on the port side, and thus our balcony would be the viewing spot. It was cloudy that morning, with the sun hidden behind the curtain of gray, but the good news was that there was plenty of time for the clouds to clear, as totality would not occur until about an hour before sunset. This time of day of the eclipse meant that being at sea was an advantage, as there would be nothing in the way to obscure our view of the sun, only the flat ocean surface. As an afternoon progressed and anticipation built, the clouds lifted and the sun began to shine brightly. We later learned that the cloudy weather had persisted longer than originally forecasted, but the captain expertly positioned the ship away from the clouds in a spot where the skies were crystal clear. The Wilsons came to our cabin and we began to view the sun through our certified eclipse glasses. Even though the sun still cast plenty of light, looking at it through the glasses showed the slow progress of the moon's shadow, creeping across the surface of the sun as seen from our viewpoint in the ocean. Ever so slowly, the light diminished and the eclipse glasses showed the sun almost fully obscured. And then, there it was, the diamond ring, allowed by totality. But you could see Venus pop suddenly into view somewhere above and to the left of the eclipsed sun, and you could see the weird twilight color cast on both sides where totality had just happened and where it was about to happen next. We simply stared at the eclipsed sun with the corona and a few solar prominences surrounding what had been a black dot in the sky. As eclipses go, this was one of the shorter ones, with totality lasting about 1.5 minutes. But that seemed to be enough. Anything would be perhaps too overwhelming. It's easy to see why eclipses were terrifying for ancient people who didn't know that they were coming. The diamond ring appeared on the other side of the sun and totality ended. We could see the sun slowly appearing through the eclipse glasses as the path of totality raced toward the mainland of Spain. There simply are no words that can adequately describe what we saw, nor the emotions that we felt. It's something you need to experience for yourself before really understanding it. On the scientific level, we now understand how and why eclipses happen, and we have technology to accurately predict the path of eclipses within inches and the time of eclipses within seconds. But we don't understand eclipses on what I dare call the spiritual level. Somehow, we are sentient beings living in what is, when measured in celestial units, a sliver of time that eclipses can happen on this tiny planet called Earth. The moon is slowly moving away from the Earth, and total eclipses will become impossible about 600 million years from now, a relatively short time frame when compared to the age of the universe. Will there still be human beings on Earth then? Is the fact that we're privileged to view eclipses in this current cosmic era a happy coincidence, or something deeper, perhaps a signal from a higher power? Science cannot answer those questions, nor can I, nor can anyone else. All of us, though, can behold the wonder that's a total solar eclipse and be glad that we're here to see it. Well, as my time is quickly ending with you this afternoon, I want to finish up with a story about potassium. This is too long to get in with the time that I've got left, but let me read portions of it. So it says, what does potassium do for the body? Potassium, like sodium, is an essential electrolyte, a mineral that carries tiny electrical charge, and every cell in the body depends on it. It helps relax blood vessels, walls, and signals the kidneys to excrete excess sodium, naturally lowering blood pressure and thus helping to reduce the risk of stroke and cardiovascular disease. A number of studies suggest a potential link between lower intake of potassium and a higher risk of high blood pressure, hypertension, stroke, and other cardiovascular disease. Potassium also works with sodium to generate the electrical signals that enable muscles, including the heart, to contract and relax. Another reason to seek out foods rich in potassium, these plant foods tend to be high in dietary fiber, which nourishes beneficial gut bacteria. These bacteria produce compounds that maintain the gut lining and help regulate inflammation, which may play a role in protecting cognitive health. So let's look at some foods quickly that contain a lot of potassium. White beans that are cooked are high. Bananas, I'm sure we're all aware that one medium banana has a lot of potassium in them. Potatoes, russet potatoes that are baked with skin has 542 milligrams. And beet greens that are cooked have a tremendous amount of potassium. Fruit and vegetable juices, including carrot juice, have a lot. Dairy products like plain yogurt and fish, such as salmon. Well, that concludes my readings from the Muscatine Journal newspaper. This is Dave Eigelhart wishing you a good afternoon.
1: Hello, and thank you for joining me for news from the September 8th, 10th, and 12th editions of the Clinton Herald, which has been generously donated to APRIS by its publishers. As always, we start out with the obituaries, and this first one is really interesting. Erna H. Rickertson, age 96, of Clinton, passed away on Thursday, September 3rd, at Mercy One Hospital in Clinton. Funeral services took place on Friday, September 11th, at Faith Lutheran Church in Andover.

Erna was born in Walcott, Iowa, on April 11, 1930, the daughter of Walter and Wilhelmina Ibbs. Erna started school in Davenport before moving with her family to Germany in 1938. So at 8 years of age, she was in Germany for the Holocaust. She was educated in German schools and was baptized and confirmed in the Lutheran faith in Edelach, Germany. Following World War II, she returned to the United States in 1948 and married Delbert Rickardson on December 6, 1952, at Zion Lutheran Church. Delbert passed away in September of 1990. Erna had been employed at the Clinton Garment Factory, Miles Senior Center, Nielsen Clearinghouse with her husband at Rickardson Feed Service at the 6 Mile Corner and at the Alverno, from where she retired at the age of 80 after 21 years of service. She enjoyed gardening, canning, cooking, baking, and sewing, patching jeans. She especially loved spending time with family and baking for her grandchildren. Erna is survived by a daughter, Deborah Rickardson of Clinton, a son, Brent of Cedar Rapids, daughter-in-law, Cindy Rickardson of Fulton, 12 grandchildren, 17 great-grandchildren, her sisters, Bernice Kennedy of Clinton and Helga Huizinga of Garden Plain, Illinois, as well as sister-in-law Hildegard Roberts of Charlestown, South Carolina, and several nieces and nephews. She was preceded in death by her parents, a son Robert, a great-granddaughter, a great-grandson, her brother Carl, and her sisters Anna Marie Plug and Elfrida Montagna. Memorials may be made to the Faith Lutheran Church or the Clinton Fire Department or Iowa Public Broadcasting. Online condolences may be left at the Pape Funeral Home website. Next is Gary H. Landau, age 76, of DeWitt, died after a lengthy illness on Friday, September 4th, at his home. I think that would make more sense if it was he died on Friday, September 4th, after a lengthy illness. And he passed at home, surrounded by his family. Visitation will be from 3 p.m. until 5 p.m. on Tuesday, October 6th, at Schultz Funeral Home in DeWitt. A celebration of life and time of sharing will be held immediately after, from 5 until 6 p.m. Gary Haynes Landau was born November 6, 1949, in Hawarden, Iowa, to Dr. Bert and Mrs. Doris Landau. He grew up in Hawarden, and it was in fourth grade that he met the love of his life, Mary Catherine Gant. It wasn't necessarily love at first sight. Gary reluctantly agreed to share his locker with the, quote, new girl, end quote, Mary, and wasn't too happy that every day she put her muddy farm boots right on top of his clean city boots. They began dating in high school, and after graduation, they moved to Minneapolis, Minnesota. Gary then attended the Minnesota School of Business and completed his degree in court reporting. The two of them eventually wed on January 29, 1972, in Akron, Iowa. Together they had two daughters, Jennifer Lynn and Carrie Jean, and Gary worked as a court reporter and court reporting instructor until his retirement in 2015. Gary loved spending his free time fishing, watching the Iowa Hawkeyes, Indiana Fever, his grandkids playing sports, and researching genealogy. Gary's greatest hobby was listening to all types of music, but most importantly, the Beatles, who he secretly hoped would ask him to be their fifth member. Gary fancied himself Paul McCartney's doppelganger and enjoyed it when people said they actually

that he actually looked like Paul. Gary was one of the most compassionate people. He was accepting of everyone and had a remarkable ability to put himself in others' shoes, always seeking to understand and empathize with their perspective. Gary never met a stranger. Everyone he met was instantly a friend. Gary's gifts of storytelling was uncanny, and he made everyone around him feel welcome by engaging in immediate conversation as if he'd known them his whole life. Gary's jokes may have been heard by those around him thousands of times, but that didn't stop him from telling them time and time again. Gary loved going to the casino with Mary and made lots of friends playing his beloved slot machines that he was sure he had figured out the odds on. Gary's biggest joys were his grandchildren, who he spoiled greatly and loved watching grow into young adults. Gary is survived by his wife, Mary, his eldest daughter, Jennifer Reingans of Dubuque, his youngest daughter, Carrie Baca of Frankfort, Illinois, his four grandchildren, siblings Dr. Greg Landau, Jim Landau, Bill Landau, Jeff, and his sisters-in-law, Sue Gant Yackel, Jean Ellis, and Pat Gordon, and many nieces and nephews. Gary was preceded in death by his parents, his in-laws, Bill and Beulah Gant, his brother Steve, and brother-in-law, Mike Gant. The family asks that sometime in the next few days you listen to your favorite Beatles song in loving memory of Gary, a.k.a. the Fifth Beatle. The family would like to offer their sincere thanks to the Mercy One Genesis Hospice staff, Dr. Humphrey Wong, and Amy and Dr. Mary Campbell. In lieu of flowers, donations can be made to Mercy One Genesis Hospice. Cremation is being provided by Schultz Funeral Home family at their crematory in DeWitt. Arrangements are in care of Schultz Funeral Home, and condolences may be expressed at the funeral home website. Next, Shirley K. Drenner, age 86, of Albany, died on Saturday, September 5th at her home. There will be no visitation or funeral service. Cremation rites have been accorded. The Fulton Chapel of the Bosmer Rankus Funeral Home is assisting the family with arrangements. A memorial has been established. Shirley was born on October 15th, 1939, in Savannah, Illinois, to Merle E. and Lucille Chase. On December 29, 1958, she married Gary W. Drenner in Savannah, Illinois. They shared their lives together for over 55 years before his passing on March 17, 2014. Shirley retired from General Electric in Morrison, Illinois, after many years of employment. She was an avid shopper and enjoyed the excitement of finding something special, especially when it came to finding the perfect pair of shoes. Survivors include two daughters, Robin Davis and Kim Drenner, both of Spring Hill, Florida, a son, Kurt Drenner of Albany, eight great-grandchildren, two brothers, Bill and Gary, Bill of Aurora, Illinois, and Gary of St. Joseph, Illinois. She was preceded in death by her parents, her husband, three sisters, Gretchen Kosman, Betty Kozira, and Jean Izenga Struckman, and brother Terry. To send online condolences, you can visit the Bosmer Rankus website. Next is William Holm. He passed away peacefully at the age of 92. He was born December 8, 1933, in Clinton, to Grace and Edgar Holm. In accordance with his wishes, a private family ceremony will be held. Bill's full obituary can be viewed at the Lemke Funeral Home's website, where you may also share fond memories and leave condolences for Bill's family.
And last, Verna M. Peterson, age 95, of Clinton, passed away on Monday at Bickford Cottage in Clinton. According to her wishes, private family services were held. The Snell Zornig Funeral Homes and Crematory is assisting the family, and you can access a full obituary at their website. Well, that's it for the obituaries for today. So we turn to my favorite column, The Savvy Senior, and it's under the headline, Medicare and Moving, What You Need to Know. Dear Savvy Senior, I'm planning to move later this year to be closer to my youngest son and his family. I've lived in the same state for decades, so I'm a little nervous about how this might affect my Medicare coverage. Will I need to change plans or take any special steps to avoid gaps? Signed, Relocating Rita. Dear Rita, great question. A move like this is exciting, but it's smart to think ahead about how it could affect your coverage. Whether your Medicare is impacted and what you'll need to do depends on the type of plan you have. Here's what to expect and steps to take before and after you move. If you're enrolled in Original Medicare Part A and B, you're in the simplest situation. Your coverage will go on with you anywhere in the United States, so you won't need to change your plan when you move. That said, you do need to update your address so you don't miss important notices like your Medicare summary. Notice or billing statements. The easiest way to do that is online through your My Social Security account at the Social Security website, My Profile tab. If you don't already have an account, you can set one up in just a few minutes, or you can call Social Security at 800-772-1213 and have them update it for you. If you have Original Medicare along with a standalone Part D drug plan, your move may require a change. Drug plans are based on where you live, so you'll need to contact your current plan to see if it operates in your new state. If it doesn't, you'll need to choose a new plan that does. You're given a special enrollment window to make this switch starting the month before your move and lasting up to 2 full months afterwards. If you miss that window, you may have to wait until the next open enrollment period, which will be from October 15th to December 7th, and you could face a late enrollment penalty if you go without qualifying drug coverage. Medicare Advantage plans are also location-based, so a move almost always means you'll need to take action. 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If it doesn't, you'll need to enroll in a new Advantage plan or switch to Original Medicare. Like Part D, you'll have a special enrollment period that begins the month before you move and continues for 2 months after. If you move outside your plan service area and don't pick a new plan, your current plan will eventually disenroll you and you'll be placed back into Original Medicare. To compare plans available in your new location, visit medicare.gov/plan-compare, which lets you review both Advantage and Part D options side by side. If you have Original Medicare and a Medigap policy, you generally won't need to switch plans when you move. These policies are standardized nationwide, meaning a Plan G in one state offers the same basic benefits in another. Still, you should notify your insurer of your new address, and keep in mind that while your coverage stays the same, your premium might change depending on your new zip code. One exception to be aware of is Medicare Select.
a type of Medigap plan that uses provider networks. If you have one of these, and they're not very common, you may need to switch plans when you relocate. A move doesn't have to disrupt your Medicare, but it pays to plan ahead. Update your address, and if you have a Part D or Medicare Advantage plan, review your coverage and make any needed changes on time. Well, for any of you aspiring thespians out there, or someone in your family who enjoys theater, Morrison Music Theater Association, or MMTA, in collaboration with the Morrison High School Theater Department, is scheduled to return to the Morrison High School stage for a production of Miracle on 34th Street. The show is scheduled for December 4th through the 6th. The production will use actors and other participants from both organizations and the community at large. Auditions will be held on September 15th and 16th, beginning at 5 p.m. at the Morrison High School Auditorium. All area residents are encouraged to audition. All ages are in demand for this iconic play. For further information, contact Aaron Morris at 815-404-9914 or Eric Fend at 815-355-6999. And I know you probably didn't have a pencil out for that, but I bet if you call Morrison High School and ask about it, they can give you the numbers. Next is under the headline, Delwood Votes for At-Large School Board Members. Voters in the Delwood Community School District opted to do away with district residency requirements imposed on school board directors in Tuesday's special election. According to unofficial results, 23 votes were cast in favor of the measure. 2 votes were cast opposed. The elimination of districts goes into effect with the 2027 regular school election. There will be no change to the existing boundaries of the school district as a whole. We just wanted to make it easier to find people who are passionate and who have the time that they can commit, Superintendent Chris Fee told the Herald in June, and just be more flexible to eliminate some constraints that we felt were inhibiting our ability to bring on strong board members who can continue to lead and guide our school district. Next under the headline, labor unions are growing, but where depends on state politics, and is credited to Kevin Hardy of the Iowa Capital Dispatch. Stateline, labor union membership continues to climb in the United States, though the increase remains sharply divided by the politics of individual states. Last year, the nation added more than 411,000 union members, the largest annual growth since 2008, according to a study published just ahead of the Labor Day holiday by the Illinois Economic Policy Institute and the Project for Middle Class Renewal at the University of Illinois at Urbana-Champaign. At the end of last year, more than 14.6 million American workers belonged to a union, about 10% of the workforce, the study said. While union membership grew across the country, the State of the Union's report found that states that have sought to protect or strengthen collective bargaining rights added 3 times as many union members as so-called right-to-work states, which prohibit mandatory union membership or dues as conditions of employment. What seems to be the number one driver is the state of the state, said one of the study authors, Robert Bruno, who leads the labor education program at the University of Illinois at Urbana-Champaign. If the policy is anti-union, it suppresses worker will. Where the law allows worker will to flourish, as I would argue it should, then you see higher numbers.
So you can't ignore politics. You can't ignore policy. State governments are nearly evenly divided on labor policy, with 26 states having right-to-work laws. Union membership rates sit at about 14% in collective bargaining states and 5% in right-to-work states, the study found. The study shows that workers in collective bargaining states earn significantly more than those in other states. After adjusting for cost of living variances, the report calculated average hourly earnings of $34.16 in right-to-work states and $37.24 in collective bargaining states. Union density is nowhere close to its record high. In 1954, more than a third of American workers belonged to unions. Today, that rate is about 10%, and unions face major policy headwinds at the state and federal levels. In recent years, southern states have passed new laws aimed at curbing union expansion, and President Donald Trump has sought to strip collective bargaining rights from more than 1 million federal workers. Researchers said it's unclear how federal actions will affect union membership figures. Many of the president's moves are being litigated in courts, and more federal workers have sought to unionize under this administration. But public support for labor unions is growing among Republicans and Democrats, Gallup polling shows. More Americans are turning to unions as a bulwark against the rising cost of living, and more public sector workers turned towards unions last year in the wake of some federal actions and federal headwinds, said State of the Union's co-author, Frank Manso IV, an economist at the left-leaning Illinois Economic Policy Institute. Conservatives have long argued that unions' benefit on wage growth has been overstated by pro-labor interests. In a 2025 review of 147 studies, researchers at the free market think tank Mercatus Center concluded that powerful labor unions can lead to slower job growth and fewer jobs for unionized workers, reduce company investments in research and development, and increase the likelihood of company closures. Researchers at the George Mason University think tank said the difference between the wages of unionized workers and non-unionized workers has declined in recent years and may even be negligible. When powerful and adversarial unions operate with government-granted monopoly privileges and press for unsustainable terms, it can backfire and result in lost jobs and fewer opportunities for workers, that report said. This year, state lawmakers passed dozens of bills seeking to boost worker protections across 19 states, according to tracking by State Futures, a nonprofit coordinating hundreds of Democratic lawmakers across the states. Those measures included three bills aimed at expanding collective bargaining. Illinois lawmakers granted rideshare and gig drivers the right to organize and to bargain collectively. Washington State extended collective bargaining rights to certain university student employees. And Virginia lawmakers approved a measure to repeal the state's long-standing ban on public sector collective bargaining. That would have expanded the possibility of union membership to 500,000 public employees in the Commonwealth, but Democratic Governor Abigail Spanberger vetoed that measure in May. The governor said she agreed with the goal of expanding collective bargaining rights, but she urged the legislature to adopt specific amendments, including delaying provisions of the bill until 2030
and shifting authority over how the system operates to a state board, while preserving the enrolled bill's focus on allowing public employees to achieve collective bargaining. My amendments would have also provided additional flexibility for public employees and public employers to take into account existing local budget timelines and processes, Spanberger wrote in her veto message. However, the General Assembly rejected these amendments. Next up is credited to Jenna Blount of the paper under the headline, Comanche to Hire Search Firm to Find New City Administrator. Comanche City Council last week decided that it will use a search firm in the hiring of a new city administrator. I don't want to spend the money, Mayor Austin Pruitt said with concern for finding quality candidates, but I do think we need to. Councilman Bob Eden said he preferred that the city handle hiring in its entirety. There's certainly qualified people, probably even living in the city of Comanche already, that could do the job, he said. City clerk and interim co-administrator Tony Schneider responded, I would doubt that. The city of Clinton began searching for a city administrator following former city administrator Matt Brooks' vacation of the position in March. Clinton City Council agreed to the use of a search firm at a cost Mayor Scott Madison estimated of $25,000. The hired firm narrowed 38 applicants to three, out of which the city chose not to make a selection for hire. The city of Clinton instead appointed Chief of Police Kevin Gyrian to serve as an interim city administrator and restarted the process of permanently filling the position by modifying requirements for applicants to allow for those residing outside of the city limits. In Comanche, where former city administrator and Clinton resident Andrew Kaida was made to live within 10 miles of City Hall, the council discussed implementing the residency requirement to encourage that a new city administrator have a visible presence in the public eye and encourage their interactions with residents. The city of Comanche separated with Kaida in an agreement that deemed his quote, voluntary resignation, end quote, effective as of 11:59 p.m. on Friday, July 17th. Kaida has been employed as city administrator since November of 2016. Kaida's most recent employment agreement with the city went into effect July 1st, 2025, with a declared base salary of $109,723.94, on top of which the council approved a 1.5% salary increase, then a 4% salary increase. Legal negotiations resulted in the city paying a lump sum severance of $57,056.45, equal to 26 weeks of Kaida's base salary, less federal, state, local, and other applicable withholding taxes, along with payment for accrued and unused vacation time, plus 5 days. In Kaida's absence, Schneider shares the responsibilities of co-administrator with Chief of Police Rich Schmitz, each of whom were given in August temporary salary increases of $25,000. The salary increase was retroactively changed September 1st to be $25,000 for a period of 6 months rather than a year. Gyrian's salary, according to an August 11th Memorandum of Understanding approved by Clinton City Council, is increased by 20% during his time as interim city administrator, which equates to an additional $27,634.88 per year. There's a lot of negotiation to be had when we pick a candidate, Council
Selectman Tom Klon said during a discussion of the salary the city would offer a new city administrator. Just looking at the comparisons, closest we are is with Dyersville, Mount Vernon, and LeClaire. I don't think we're in any economical status that those other three are. Other Iowa cities with populations similar to that of Comanche include Tiffin, where city administrator Doug Bolt receives $90,000 yearly salary, and Forest City, where the combined city clerk and administrator receives $89,346 per year. Woo! What shall we do? How about we turn to Dear Annie for a respite from the hard news? First letter, Dear Annie. My husband and I are both in our 70s, and he's been pushing for us to sell the house and move into something smaller for over a year now. He's not wrong. It's more house than we need, but we raised our three kids in this house. Every room has something in it. The kitchen table my dad built, the height marks on the doorframe, the driveway where our children learn to ride their bikes. I know we probably can't stay here forever, but I feel like he's asking me to hand over all these memories without a second thought. Am I being stubborn, or is he being cold about it? Signed, Not Ready to Let Go. Dear Not Ready, neither of you is wrong, but you're thinking about different problems. He's worried about the upkeep. You're grieving the memories. Before you force yourselves to make a decision, talk about a timeline. Use the time you have to go through the house room by room. Decide what needs to move with you, photograph what doesn't, and say goodbye to the rest on your terms. Wherever you land next won't replace the house, but it will hold all the memories you haven't created yet. Another letter, Dear Annie, I'm a widow putting my affairs in order with three grown children, a son and two daughters. Over the years, we helped our son and youngest daughter financially far more than our oldest daughter, mostly due to hardships in their lives, like medical bills and a tough divorce. Our oldest never asked for the same and has always seemed at peace, but I worry she may feel it was unfair if she were to look at the numbers plainly. My will splits everything three ways, and my daughters will split my jewelry, which is worth quite a bit. The one loose piece is a small interest in an oil well I inherited from my parents. I had planned to leave it to the youngest because she needs the money the most, but now I'm unsure. My son is the one who takes care of me. I am having mobility issues and can no longer drive. He takes me for doctor's appointments, to the bank, etc. When I had surgery, I hired help because I didn't want to call on him. He does so much already. I just don't know where this last piece should go. Do I leave it to the child who has the least, or the child who does the most for me now? I have tried so hard not to show favoritism. Signed, Dividing with Care. Dear Dividing, it's worth asking what happens after you're no longer here to explain your reasoning. Helping a child in need and rewarding who's showing up for you now are two different gifts. Before you decide, check whether you can split the oil interest among all three children. A three-way split sidesteps the question of who, quote, deserves it the most, which may be the most peaceful ending of all. Wow. Here's a story. You know, this is a feel-good story. Let's look at this one under the headline, Spotlight on David Horst, and is credited to Andy Green of Positively Clinton.
Every so often, I like to shine the spotlight on someone in our community that is doing amazing things. Through the Troll Project this past spring, I was able to work with David Horst. David is the director of horticulture at the Bickelhaupt Arboretum, a salt-of-the-earth type who is dedicated to his job. David helped us not only with the construction of the troll at the arboretum, but also with making sure the tree within Helmut was treated right and given the room it needs to grow. Entering David's office, it is hard to ignore the heirlooms of Clinton past adorning the walls and shelves. His office is its own museum of Clinton history. This makes sense, as David himself is a tie between the arboretum's creation under the Bickelhaupt family and today under the stewardship of Clinton Community College. David grew up in Cibola and loved growing plants. He attended Muscatine Community College to study conservation. In 1986, he started helping at the Arboretum during the summertime. He wanted to work with plants, and the Arboretum gave him the best possible avenue. At this time, the Arboretum was still run by Bob and Frances Bickelhaupt. The Bickelhaupts were both active in tending to and maintaining the grounds and the collection. Eventually, he became the horticulturist for the Arboretum. Horticulture is the science of growing ornamental plants. During David's time, the Arboretum expanded, adding a conifer collection in the 1990s. Around 2000, Francie Hill, Bob and Frances' daughter, became the director of the Arboretum. When the Arboretum made the transition to Clinton Community College, David became the director of horticulture. The Arboretum is in constant need of care. They employ summer part-time workers and host several volunteers to keep the Arboretum a beautiful living space. Volunteers mow, weed, and plant while educating students and the public about nature. With Iowa's climate, the Arboretum is able to host plants from around the country and the world as a trial to see how those plants adapt to colder temperatures. Growing up in Clinton, I have been to the Arboretum numerous times and have attended learning sessions for elementary-age students, but I did not know the extent of what is happening at the Arboretum every day. Since April, the visitors of the Arboretum have grown rapidly. David started at the Arboretum as a family-run operation, and today, not only is it a part of the college, but Marvin the Troll brings in hundreds of visitors a day. This is all on top of the renovations that have brought new life to the Arboretum over the last 2 years. I asked David how he felt about the growth in daily visitors. He said that it makes it more difficult to get the job done, but it is a great problem to have. The increase of visitors is just more people that get to enjoy the Arboretum. At the end of the day, David loves working outdoors and working with plants. His years of dedication to the Bickelhaupt Arboretum makes Clinton a great place to live. That's nice. That is very, very nice. Let's see. Elections are looming. Under the headline, County increases pay for temporary election workers and is credited to Jenna Blunt. Temporary election workers were given pay increases by action taken Friday by the County Board of Supervisors. 8 temporary election workers who process absentee ballots in a general election received an hourly increase of $1, establishing the pay at $13.50, but $14.50 for chairpersons. "We just want to start showing some appreciation to election workers," County Auditor Dave Trester said, "because without them, we do not hold successful elections in this county." Following the board's acceptance of medical examiner transporter Kelly Schimmer's resignation, an agreement with Scott County for contingency services garnered the supervisor's approval. Following the board's
Gardner Supervisor's approval, Shermer's had been employed by the county as such since 2018. This is a contingency agreement, County Emergency Management Coordinator Chance Ness explained. So something unplanned, unforeseen occurs, whether either county has a lapse in either medical examiner or medical examiner investigator coverage, we can have the other county, the unaffected county, step in and assist temporarily. Under the topic of opioid settlement funding, a $36,100 portion of the county's opioid settlement funds have been allotted to the Area Substance Abuse Council to go toward supplies and staff. The prevention services, Supervisor Jim Irwin said, that's where it starts, right? ASAC, in partnership with the Clinton Substance Abuse Council, last year used $3,500 of the funding to purchase 723 bags for disposal of expired medications or opioids. According to Olivia Regenweather, who supervises prevention efforts for ASAC in both Clinton and Jackson counties, 700 of the bags had, through June, been distributed throughout the county. The $2 million that the county began receiving in 2023 in increments came from a multi-state lawsuit against opioid manufacturers and distributors in which claims asserted that certain drug companies and pharmaceutical distributors engaged in misleading and fraudulent conduct. The county is to continue receiving the funding in installments until 2038. And under the topic of compression break prohibition, the supervisors established a compression break prohibited area on the Humeston Road, beginning at its intersection with U.S. Highway 136 and extending 500 feet south. Zoning Director Thomas Barnes stated signs to designate the area are on 7-week back order. The prohibition, however, remains in effect. Ooh. Under the headline, Clinton man convicted of shattering Walgreens window, placed on probation and is credited to Jenna Blunt. A 43-year-old Clinton man charged in the shattering of a glass panel above the entrance to the South 4th Street Walgreens has been sentenced to 1 year of supervised probation. According to court documents, video footage showed Michael Brooks on the morning of Saturday, July 25th, throwing a rock at a window on the east side of the business, which also sustained damage. Brooks is then shown retrieving the rock and throwing it through the glass panel above the front entrance doors. Police officers confirmed Brooks's identity by reviewing surveillance footage obtained from the Erickson Community Center on 11th Avenue North. Earlier on the morning of July 25th, Brooks was shown on the footage leaving the center at 9:42 a.m. wearing clothing that matched that worn by the suspect in the footage of Walgreens. Brooks charged with the Class D felony of second-degree criminal mischief, was taken into custody July 31st and held on a $5,000 cash or surety bond set by the court. On Thursday, Brooks pleaded guilty to the lesser offense of third-degree criminal mischief, an aggravated misdemeanor pursuant to a plea agreement. Brooks was given on Thursday a suspended sentence of 2 years in prison. Specific conditions of supervised probation ordered by the court include that Brooks obtain a mental health evaluation and successfully complete any recommended treatment. A fine of $855 with a 15% criminal penalty surcharge imposed has also been suspended. Brooks is, however, ordered to pay $5,175.14 in pecuniary damages to Walgreens, where he prohibited,
where he is prohibited from being on the property. Ooh, another little crime story here. Under the headline, man convicted in music on the avenue, guitar theft, and is credited to Jenna Blunt. A 35-year-old man charged in the taking of a guitar on June 25th, Music on the Avenue concert, has been convicted of second-degree theft. Christiane Arroyo Neves was convicted Thursday in Clinton County District Court and given a suspended 5-year prison sentence with credit given for time previously served in connection with the case. The charge of possession of a controlled substance has been dismissed. Arroyo Neves is placed on supervised probation for 3 years, during which he is required to complete the program at Davenport's Residential Corrections Facility. Arroyo Neves is further ordered to pay a $1,025 fine, which a 15% criminal penalty surcharge is imposed. Court documents state county reserve deputies located Arroyo Neves in an alley between 6th Avenue South and where the concert was held on 5th Avenue South. Arroyo Neves, according to the documents, told officers he had taken a guitar to the Rediscover Recovery Community Center at 127 6th Avenue South. Officers located the 1970 Gretsch White Falcon guitar at the center and returned it to Pat Jones of the band Three on the Tree. Jones indicated in documents the worth of the guitar to be approximately $5,000. In a search conducted by law enforcement, officers located a hypodermic syringe containing a mixture of blood and methamphetamine in the backpack carried by Arroyo Neves. Arroyo Neves was charged with Class D felonies of second-degree theft and possession of a controlled substance. Taken into custody at the Clinton County Jail, he was held for a $5,000 cash or surety bond. Arroyo Neves pleaded guilty on July 22nd to the charge of second-degree theft pursuant to a plea agreement. Okay, let's go to something nicer. Under the headline, Clinton Symphony Orchestra music director given national honorable mention and is credited as a Herald staff report. Clinton Symphony Orchestra music director Silas Huff has been honorably mentioned as a finalist for the American Prize Vytautas Marijosius Memorial Award in Orchestral Programming. We are thrilled to see Silas receive this national recognition, Clinton Symphony Orchestra Executive Director Robert Whipple said in a prepared statement. His commitment to creative programming and musical excellence is evident in every performance, and we are proud to have his leadership guiding our 73rd season. The American Prize National Nonprofit Competitions in the Performing Arts, according to its website, is the nation's most comprehensive series of contests in the performing arts that draws thousands of artists from all 50 states. The Vytautas Marijosius Memorial Award honors the Lithuanian conductor for which it is named, and the website states, recognizes and rewards the best achievement in the unique field of orchestral programming, where the selection of repertoire by knowledgeable, creative, and courageous music directors builds orchestras and audiences, educates young people and adults, and enriches the community. Huff, who also serves as director of orchestras at UT Arlington and director of maestro masterclasses, received honorable mention for impactful programming work with the Northern Illinois University Philharmonic.
Huff built a distinguished career conducting concerts across America and Europe. He has been the music director of the Astoria Symphony Orchestra and Lost Dog New Music Ensemble in New York City, as well as the U.S. Army Orchestra. A former U.S. Army and Air Force officer, Huff holds degrees from Texas State University, the University of California, Los Angeles, and University of Colorado, Boulder. On September 19th, an overture to the season dinner is to be held at the Copper Mill, located at 2750 South 27th Street, at which Huff is to tell the Clinton Symphony Orchestra's 73rd season programming. More information and tickets are available online at clintonsymphony.org. Okay, some not-so-good news. Under the headline, diesel prices are hitting record highs at a bad time for many U.S. farmers, in an Associated Press article. The price of diesel is hitting record highs just when many U.S. farmers need it to power combines, tractors, and other equipment to harvest two of the nation's largest commodities, soybeans and corn. The spike adds to an already tough year for these farmers, who also faced higher costs for fertilizer, seeds, and equipment. Diesel hit a record price in the U.S. on September 4th, soaring to an average of $5.85 a gallon for the first time as the six-month war with Iran disrupted the world's flow of fuel. It has gone even higher since then, going for an average price of $6.05 a gallon on Friday, according to AAA. "Those prices hurt," said Paul Mitchell, a professor of agricultural and applied economics at the University of Wisconsin-Madison. "And it's not just the harvesting. It's the hauling of everything, moving the grain or the silage from the field to the farm and then from the farm to wherever they're selling it." Jason Kurtz, a corn and soybean farmer near Forest City, Missouri, said he was paying twice as much for diesel this year. His combine uses 200 gallons of fuel a day. He expected to run it for 30 days. He also needed diesel for tractors and trucks. "We have to harvest," he said in an interview at his farm about 90 miles outside Kansas City on Tuesday. "We have to run the machines. We have to use the diesel. So it cuts into our bottom line." Okay, let's see if we can get through this article in the time we have left. Under the headline, "Hello, Clinton," Murray says, Prince of Peace school mascot to make his debut Sunday at church's fall festival, and is credited to Chris Baldus. Murray came out early this week to show off his billboard on a roof downtown. It exclaims "Create Excellence" and has his name right after Clinton-based artist Louis One, whose gallery is in the building at the corner of South 3rd Street and 6th Avenue South. Murray, a 6 foot or so leprechaun, will soon be starting his new job at Prince of Peace Catholic School as its mascot, in the tradition of the Philly fanatic of Herky the Hark and Herky the Hawkeye. He will be introduced to the general public on Sunday at Prince of Peace Fall Festival, which begins at 11:30 a.m. at the church at 1105 Lametta Wynn Drive. Along with Murray, the festival will include food, kids' activities, live music, and a silent auction. Admission is free. Food for available purchase will include pork chop sandwiches, hot dogs, homemade fries, chicken or pork tacos, quesadillas, chips, smoked beef sandwiches, and water and pop. North End sweets and treats, as well as baked goods, will also be available. A magician, T.J. Rugel, will perform at 11:45 a.m. Sean Easton will perform live music from 1 to 3. Children's activities will include an inflatable obstacle course and bounce house, carnival games, a cakewalk, corn box, pumpkin decorating, face painting, volleyball, and a petting zoo. A silent auction will offer up multiple gift backers and donations.
But back to Murray. Prince of Peace's new mascot is named Murray to highlight the strong history of Catholics in the Clinton community, to highlight the history of Iowa's oldest private school, and to give students a daily reminder to find a need, fulfill the need, and create in an excellent way, said Chris Baker, the director of advancement for Prince of Peace. He shared the history. Father James Murray was born May 18, 1864, in Ireland. He was ordained on June 24, 1888, and later that year he immigrated to Dubuque, Iowa, where he served as an assistant at the cathedral as the chancellor of the Diocese of Dubuque. Later in 1889, Archbishop John Hennessy decided that St. Mary's Parish in Clinton had grown too large and needed to be divided, even though it was still not completed. Father Murray was chosen to lead the newly formed St. Patrick's Parish, as it was called. He met his new parishioners for the first time on December 1, 1889, in the basement of St. Mary's Church. He celebrated the new Mass on January 19, 1890, in the new parish of St. Patrick's. In 1905, he built the last St. Patrick's Church, and the congregation quickly outgrew the original building. The new church opened with the first Mass on Christmas morning, 1905. Father Murray was a builder, not just of structures, but of civic community care networks in Clinton. In 1891, he invited the Franciscan Sisters to the new St. Patrick's School. This partnership laid the groundwork for what would become Mount St. Clair College, later their Franciscan University, and eventually a site of Ashford University. Then he went ahead and bought the land for St. Joseph Mercy Hospital, and he was the primary driving force behind inspiring the local community to establish the hospital. Then he went on to build the Mount Alverno, a dedicated home to support the elderly and disabled. Murray spent nearly four decades in Clinton, passing away on July 8, 1928, at the age of 64. Next, under the headline, United Way 2026 Food Truck Fest is coming up on September 23rd. United Way of Clinton County's annual Food Truck Fest is returning. At 4:30 to 7:30 p.m. on Wednesday, September 23rd, in the parking lot near Big River Packaging on Lincoln Way. The event serves as the official kickoff to United Way's 2026-2027 campaign and brings together local food vendors, families, and community partners for an evening of great food and meaningful community impact. This year's Food Truck Fest continues its theme, Food for Thought. Attendees are invited to make a meaningful monetary contribution or bring fresh produce as their entry. Monetary donations will again support efforts to reduce unpaid school lunch debt across all Clinton County school districts. Fresh produce collected at the gate will be distributed among area food pantries to assist families facing food insecurity. Last year, our community stepped up in an incredible way, said Althea Cahoy, Executive Director of United Way of Clinton County. Together, we raised nearly $4,000 to help eliminate school lunch debt, collected enough fresh produce to fill over 10 coolers for local food pantries. This event shows what's possible when Clinton County comes together. New this year, United Way of Clinton County is offering raffle tickets for chances to win food-related gift cards valued at a minimum of $100. Tickets are available now through the end of the event for $10 each or six for $50. For vendor or event-related questions, please contact Althea of the United Way at 563-242-1209. Or director at clintonunitedway.org. And that, my friends, ends our hour of being together. Wish you a great evening. And isn't the weather nice today? So, thank you very much, and we'll
see you again in 2 weeks.

fall of 2024, Bates would have a strategy for dealing with this existential threat to American higher education. Yet upon my return, I found that even as Bates faculty panicked about AI-enabled cheating, many of my colleagues seemed to have little collective will to do anything about it. Nor did the administration seem especially concerned that our students now had at their disposal a tool that could do their reading, writing, and thinking for them. I was distressed to find that safeguarding the basic tenets of liberal arts, or providing students with an experience that might still be recognizable as an education, seemed to be a low priority at Bates. A search committee I joined that fall compounded my disillusionment. By this point, I had mostly lost the capacity to be scandalized by the administration's questionable DEI policies or by those policies' deep tension with the college's labor conditions. During this search, however, that tension became impossible to ignore. One of the many diverse candidates in our search pool was a non-tenure-track professor, I'll call her Mia, who had been teaching at Bates for multiple semesters. Her research was exciting, her courses were compelling, and she was a hard-working and thoughtful colleague. Further, it is routine for colleges to give tenure-track jobs to non-tenure-track faculty members. These internal candidates have the advantage of being a known quantity, and departments are often eager to do right by a coworker who has been stuck in career limbo. The path to becoming a tenure-track professor can be grueling. The system asks people to spend the prime of their

life moving from low-paying job to low-paying job, from one state to another, all in the hopes of one day getting a permanent position. Because many universities cap the number of courses that adjuncts can teach to avoid having to comply with federal health care mandates, many of them have to teach half a dozen or more per semester spread across different local colleges, a practice known as freeway flying, to cobble together a living. One in four non-tenure-track college educators relies on public assistance. One in three earns less than $25,000 a year. Mia's position at Bates was about to expire, and so I assumed that we would take the rare opportunity to hire her onto the tenure track. Once again, I watched a committee talk itself out of an obvious choice. On a cold morning a few days into 2025, the group arrived at its final decision. We would not be hiring Mia, a result that made it likely that this would be her last semester at Bates, and perhaps her last semester as an academic. If Mia had been a mediocre teacher or scholar, that would be one thing. But the committee agreed that she was absolutely qualified. There just happened to be another diverse candidate who was judged to be a marginally better fit and who did more to expand our curricular offerings. I had watched the college chew up and spit out enough non-tenure-track professors that Mia's fate shouldn't have come as a surprise, but it did. I saw clearly now what should have been obvious all along. Bates was not a good place to work, nor a moral one. And the problem went beyond a single college. Bates was a node in a higher education system that offered teenagers an uncertain future in exchange for often unpayable debt, and that asked scholars, enticed by the tweedy dream of a kind of faculty life that has long since been clubbed to death, to keep waiting for the real job that would surely come after the temporary job, and the next temporary job, and the next. I had been spared all that, and I was on the cusp of getting the very thing I had wanted since I was a 21-year-old English major in my modernism professor's wood-lined office, declaring that I would like to do her job one day. My senior colleagues in environmental studies talked about my tenure as if it were a foregone conclusion, and openly discussed how I was next in line for program chair. The same January morning we decided not to hire Mia, Bates's president announced that I was one of four professors, and the only non-tenured faculty member, whom my colleagues had voted onto the powerful Strategic Planning Steering Committee, a body composed of the president himself, various vice presidents, and a member of the Board of Trustees. I was on the inside track of an inside track, but it felt hollow. Sitting in that last search committee meeting, deliberating the fate of a person who, like me, had spent years chasing after a career that felt more like a calling, I was unexpectedly gripped by a granite certainty. I did not want to keep doing this. My academic Stockholm syndrome, "You do not leave the tenure track," subsided in a rush. 5 years after my advisor had likened me to the last dinosaur, I decided to walk my academic career into a tar pit rather than wait for the asteroid. I sat in my car after the deliberation about Mia ended and sent an email to a confidant explaining that I intended to leave Bates. The story of elite higher education's hiring and labor practices and the story of its decades-long creep toward progressive extremism are not separate or even contradictory. They are the same story. In 1969, a survey of 60,000 professors found that 27% identified as moderate, 28% as conservative, and 46% as liberal or left. Now, at some of this country's top universities, only single-digit percentages of faculty identify as conservative. A 2025 survey of Harvard faculty placed that number at 9%. How this happened is no mystery. The very system that was designed to protect the faculty's right to free thought collapsed.
By 1980, as many as two-thirds of American college professors were tenured. Today, only about a quarter are. We went from a world where most faculty members could say what they think without fear of being fired to one where most people teaching college courses have to worry that their contract won't be renewed if they cause intellectual offense. It is not surprising that a professoriate disproportionately composed of contract workers would also be one that could be pressured into groupthink. In a consultant-led meeting I attended near the end of my time at the college, 1 month into Donald Trump's second term, the small group of professors and senior administrators present was asked to share what it saw as Bates's greatest strengths and weaknesses. One of my colleagues said that the college's greatest strength was its commitment to DEI. Another said that the college's greatest weakness was that it could be even more committed to DEI. Someone lamented that our ties to the Wabanaki nations could have been stronger. As snow turned into slush, I walked by a flyer pasted to a campus building announcing the college's annual Sex Week. The Technicolor poster proclaimed that Bates would be hosting a game of dildo ring toss and would provide exploration tables replete with sex toys. Once I might have seen in that poster a symptom of everything wrong with the college, money wasted on weird bullshit organized by bureaucrats whose jobs nobody could explain. Now I found it all oddly refreshing. What was Bates if not a place devoted to risk-free ideological masturbation? For a week, at least, we could be honest about it. Months later, I joined The Atlantic as a full-time staff writer. I was busy enjoying my first fall free from academia when I heard the news. At the November faculty meeting, Bates professors would vote on whether to suspend the race, power, privilege, and colonialism requirement, which was set to begin in 2026. Cooler minds at the college had evidently judged that, given the political climate, now was not exactly the best time for mandatory courses on the physics of white supremacy or the chemistry of colonialism. Such a nakedly politicized curriculum, in fact, could make Bates a target of the current administration. The new legislation proposed that implementation of the requirement be paused until 2029, not coincidentally, after the next presidential election. I thought I'd feel vindicated. I had argued all along that the RPPC was pointless, unworkable, mad. Now it was dead. Yet, unexpectedly, I was disappointed. Here was one last sign that it had all meant nothing. I recalled the dean's faint embarrassment years earlier when I'd said that I was proud to join a school with an abolitionist past. Although the dead cannot speak, I must assume that embarrassment runs both ways. Bates was founded in 1855 on the principle that a man is a man wherever he is found and whatever color his skin. In the decade that followed, the college furnished from its ranks 173 students willing to spill their blood for the cause of the Union and human liberation. One of these abolitionist-educated men was Holman S. Melcher, who left Bates to join the 20th Maine Regiment. A year later, at Gettysburg, he helped lead the bayonet charge down the hill at Little Round Top and into the maw of an advancing Confederate force. Now, this same college could not find the spine required to simply stand by a curricular change that its faculty and administrators had breathlessly, earnestly, performatively insisted was an imperative because it was nothing less than a matter of justice. The vote was unanimous. Next, from an earlier issue of The Atlantic magazine, use it or lose it. Freedom of speech and of the press can be guaranteed only if Americans exercise their rights. By Adrian LaFrance. Even in an age of unintended metaphors,
few can compare to the scene that unfolded one winter morning 5 years ago on a street corner in downtown Washington, D.C. A group of men gathered in front of the seven-story building at Pennsylvania Avenue and 6th Street Northwest, just a short walk from the Capitol, and prepared for an act of careful destruction. Their task was to do away with the colossal facade overhead. Slab by slab, they removed the Tennessee pink marble. The 45 words of the First Amendment had been there for years, giant letters carved in stone. Now, that message was gone. Although the symbolism was impossible to ignore, the backstory bordered on mundane. The Newseum, a museum devoted to the history of journalism, had run out of money and closed. So down went the tribute to the First Amendment, sent in pieces to Philadelphia. The marble was reconfigured by the National Constitution Center, which is all well and good for those who want to pay $24.95 to bask in freedom's most glorious words. But those words are no longer displayed on Pennsylvania Avenue, where anyone traversing the street that connects Congress to the White House would once have seen them. The facade was only ever a blip on the radar screen, installed in 2007, dismantled in 2021. And if you're looking for raised history, there's plenty more at that exact intersection. A century before the First Amendment briefly towered over passersby, two rival hotels stood at the corner of Pennsylvania and 6th. One had a tavern that held the distinction of being the first public place in Washington where the Star-Spangled Banner was sung in 1814. The other, the National Hotel, was where John Wilkes Booth slept the night before he assassinated Abraham Lincoln in 1865. My point is, America is in a constant state of change. Anything that persists for a time does so only through a combination of fortune and choice. Our core freedoms may be enshrined in our founding documents, but they are guaranteed to us only in principle. Advancing the cause of freedom in practice is another matter. Americans must try to better understand what freedom demands of them. One requirement of self-governance is the relentless pursuit of truth, which necessarily involves questioning people in positions of power in order to prevent tyranny. Yet misconceptions about what free speech and free press actually mean are everywhere. Too many people assume that freedom of speech means freedom from consequences, whether reputational, social, or professional, for what they say. It does not. Others conflate the role of privately run companies with that of the government, arguing, for example, that a social media company's moderation decisions amount to state censorship. They do not. And in fact, the individuals who run social platforms have their own First Amendment rights as publishers, even if they don't like to concede that they themselves are publishers. Far too many people behave as though freedom of the press refers only to freedom for professional journalists. But journalists are not in some special category. The right to free press is, like free speech, a basic freedom that applies to all Americans who choose to exercise it. The First Amendment tells the government that it cannot encroach on any American's right to speak and publish. Freedom of the press is not about the press, it's about the freedom. So, when you encounter an American cheering on the notion that the fake news media should be jailed or punished or destroyed, what you're actually seeing is someone cheering for the government to trample on their own First Amendment rights. And if you're the one excoriating the media for their failings, consider not just complaining, but competing. Exercise your own right to free press. The barriers to distributing information have never been lower. What once required an expensive printing press can now be done with a smartphone. Paper, a pen, a copy machine will still work in a pinch, too.
It is no coincidence that President Trump has conditioned his followers to attack their fellow citizens as enemies of America for questioning him. He makes himself available to the public far more readily than other modern presidents have, a quality that offers a simulacrum of transparency until you observe how he interacts with people who dare speak words that upset him. He kicked the Associated Press out of the White House for not calling the Gulf of Mexico the Gulf of America. His administration replaced the Pentagon press corps with MAGA lapdogs, influencers, and a disgraced former congressman turned podcaster. All the while, Trump routinely lashes out at citizens for posing basic questions that the American people deserve answers to. When one woman asked him when the Iran war would end, he called her a disgrace. When another woman asked him why he's focused on beautifying the reflecting pool in front of the Lincoln Memorial during wartime, especially as gas prices soar, he snapped that it was a stupid question. When a woman asked the president about his administration's handling of Afghan refugees, he interrupted her saying, "Are you stupid? Are you a stupid person?" To yet another woman who'd asked him about Jeffrey Epstein, the president responded, "Quiet. Quiet, piggy." He has told other Americans that they are horrible, obnoxious, terrible, stupid, and nasty, simply for asking him serious questions on behalf of the public. Trump, gifted showman that he is, understands that insulting citizens on camera is a tactic that serves his interests. It distracts people from the fact that he hasn't answered the question. And it is chum for his propagandists who eat up this debasement of American freedom and share clips with breathless commentary such as, "Trump absolutely bodies a CNN reporter," and "Annoying anti-MAGA brat gets humiliated live." Trump has effectively cast journalists as a separate special interest group, apart from ordinary American citizens. But this is a lie. The tech barons who run the platforms where these indecent clips proliferate are pliant cogs in Trump's machine. So it's not entirely surprising how many of them share his disdain for Americans who happen to work as journalists. Nevertheless, it is alarming that Silicon Valley is now emulating the president and establishing its own editorial teams that please and flatter tech leaders, who in turn refuse to subject themselves to serious questioning. Power doesn't like to be checked. Peter Thiel has declared anyone who criticizes his vision of AI the Antichrist. The venture capital firm Andreessen Horowitz, co-founded by Marc Andreessen, a man who infamously blocks every journalist he can find on social media, has an editor-in-chief for one of its funds and an in-house media team designed to bypass independent outlets. Elon Musk bought Twitter and turned it into a right-wing propaganda network. Anthropic has an editorial team. So does Apple. Meta has an editorial leader, whom it hired away from the New York Times. At OpenAI, which also has an editorial lead, Sam Altman claims that TBPN, the podcast he recently acquired, will be fully editorially independent. As of this writing, Altman has refused to speak with any journalist at The Atlantic for years, despite our many, many, many requests. We will keep asking. Like Trump, the tech industry's most powerful and illiberal figures want to replace those who seek truth in the public interest with sycophants who cheer on their consolidation of power and self-enrichment. They believe that the American people won't notice or don't care, and in plenty of cases, they are right. I should note that every last one of these people is exercising their own First Amendment rights. If someone wants to do editorial work for a tech company that involves publishing only stories advancing the mission of the company and the worldview of its owner, that's their right. Corporate public relations and marketing are, like any other form of publishing, protected under the First Amendment from government interference, as they should be, even if they aren't guided by the same values and standards as journalism.
I should also note that working journalists bear an awesome responsibility. Anyone who is charged with seeking the truth and reporting it, and is lucky enough to spend their days asking questions of powerful people, should remember that journalism is first and foremost a public service, and that it is a privilege to serve. Journalists are not above reproach. Americans have a civic obligation to demand the highest standards from anyone who promises to represent their interests, regardless of whether that person is an elected official or simply a fellow citizen. Journalists should receive good faith criticism with humility and appreciation. Although every American is entitled to exercise the right to free press, no one is entitled to be trusted or believed. That you have to earn. The nosedive in trust in journalism is multifactorial, and journalists themselves are not without blame. All journalists make mistakes, and those mistakes are never acceptable. But pay close attention to the difference between how a reputable news organization acknowledges its mistakes, namely by transparently correcting them, and how Trump or Musk reacts to being called out for getting something wrong. In the United States, we like to tell ourselves that freedom is as natural as sunshine and as American as bubblegum. But American freedom has always been simultaneously conditional and aspirational, available to some and not to others, and at times diminished for all. The cause of freedom has advanced only because of those who have been willing to stand up against government overreach. On September 25, 1690, in Boston, Benjamin Harris published Colonial America's first newspaper, Public Occurrences Both Foreign and Domestic. Harris was a refugee from England, where he'd faced harsh government censorship in his failed attempts to establish a free press. The first issue of Public Occurrences contained a few items of local news and, notably, one salacious sentence speculating that King Louis XIV of France was sleeping with his son's wife. Colonial authorities shut down the newspaper immediately, citing the fact that Harris, along with the printer Richard Pierce, had disseminated information without first seeking government approval. They ordered Harris not to publish another edition and destroyed all remaining copies of the paper. A single copy is known to have survived, and it is now in London, of all places. Harris and Pierce had no constitutional protection of their right to free press. The government believed that it had total discretion over what information was allowed to reach the public. Public Occurrences existed for exactly one issue. The next newspaper would not be printed in the colonies for 14 long years. The paper, often credited with being the first true daily in America, a Pennsylvania Evening Post, was founded generations later in the months leading up to the American Revolution. The Post was the first to publish the text of the Declaration of Independence on July 6, 1776. And although the Bill of Rights came soon after, ever since the First Amendment was ratified, Americans have had to continually, sometimes aggressively, insist on their right to free expression in the face of political pressure. Alexander Manley did so when he continued to publish his newspaper, The Daily Record, in Wilmington, North Carolina, after racist backlash to an anti-lynching editorial. A former congressman led a mob in burning the Record's office to the ground in 1898. Manley was just one target in the wave of post-Reconstruction violence that erased hard-won freedoms. Ida Tarbell and Ida B. Wells pushed for freedom through their relentless reporting, exposing the predatory practices of the oil baron John D. Rockefeller and the horrors of white mobs lynching black Americans across the South. Oliver Wendell Holmes, Jr. defended free expression when he argued for a competitive marketplace of ideas. Lenny Bruce did it from the stage in a comedy club. And Fannie Lou Hamer did it when she refused to be silenced by presidential intimidation and described the brutality she'd faced for simply trying to vote. Every human deserves the five basic freedoms protected by the First Amendment: religion, speech, press, assembly, and petition.
But freedom is not promised to any of us, not really. American freedom is a continual achievement that is secured by those willing to defend and perpetuate it. And it is a choice we must make, again and again and again, knowing that the forces aligned against the pursuit of truth are inherently working against the cause of liberty, too. Next, from the books section of the Atlantic magazine, The Slave Ship and the Mayflower. Can the story of America be told by two vessels? By James Traub. Are Americans one people or many? Our national motto, E Pluribus Unum, seems to offer the definitive answer to the question, we are many, but one. Even on the verge of the Civil War, Abraham Lincoln insisted in his first inaugural address that Americans were united by the mystic cords of memory, stretching back to revolutionary battlefields and patriot graves. In the aftermath of the war, as millions of Irish, English, and German immigrants swarmed to our shores, Frederick Douglass began delivering a talk titled Composite Nation, which celebrated both the pluribus and the unum. Gathered here from all quarters of the globe, Americans are bound to one another by a common aspiration for national liberty as against caste, divine right government, and privileged classes, he declared, with premature optimism, to say the least. Others regard the unum as a pious myth. In Who Are We? 2004, the political scientist Samuel Huntington mocked the beloved shibboleth of a nation of immigrants as a misleading falsehood. America was in fact an Anglo-Protestant nation at risk of disintegration due to the pressures of multiculturalism. In a similar vein, Vice President Vance has claimed that Americans who can trace their ancestry to those who fought in the Civil War are more American than those who can't. The historian David Hackett Fisher articulated a more intriguing and certainly less divisive view in Albion's Seed, Four British Folkways in America, 1989. He endorsed a modern spin on what he called the germ theory of American history, first advanced, Fisher wrote, by 19th century historians who described the Teutonic germs of liberty migrating from Germany to England to the New World. In Fisher's version, early immigrants from four different regions of Great Britain established cultures in different regions of the American colonies. Though fewer than a fifth of Americans had British ancestry at the time of Fisher's writing, in a cultural sense, he provocatively argued, we are all descendants of an expansive pluralism, with its source in Puritan, Cavalier, Quaker, and Scotch-Irish societies. Perhaps Fisher's pluralism is too expansive. In the new book, Two Ships, Jamestown 1619, Plymouth 1620, and the Struggle for the Soul of America, the historian and literary scholar David S. Reynolds argues that America is not one or many or four, but two. We are the residuum of two irreconcilable cultures, red and blue from the get-go, issuing from the Mayflower, and a slave ship known as the White Lion. Drawing on an astonishing wealth of references to the metaphor of two ships by figures from the early colonial era through the Civil War, Reynolds lops off the Quakers and the Scotch-Irish in favor of the groups that came first and seemed most antithetically opposed, Puritan and Cavalier. And whereas Fisher described without judgment the family patterns, social customs, and religious lineage of his four groups, Reynolds contrasts his two on ideological and ultimately moral grounds. He presents American history as a perpetual struggle between a Puritan North dedicated to liberty and equality and a Cavalier South predicated on hierarchy and domination. Two Ships is thus a narrative for our time, when the aspirational vision of oneness has given way to intractable two-ness. Each side has now acquired its own historical narrative.
On the left, the 1619 Project, first published in 2019, recast the national story as the endlessly ramifying consequence of the original sin of slavery. Some might argue, in the lead essay's words, that this nation was founded not as a democracy, but as a slaveocracy. The answering blow from the right, the 1776 report, insisted that America was an exceptional nation dedicated to natural equality and shaped by self-sacrifice, courage, and nobility. In 1620, a critical response to the 1619 Project, the conservative scholar Peter W. Wood made the case that 1620 was in fact America's founding moment, not the arrival of the slave ship, but the signing of the Mayflower Compact. Reynolds's response is, in effect, no, it was both. Americans were separated at birth and have remained so ever since. Reynolds adopts Fisher's germinal metaphor, though he never acknowledges doing so. Early differences in religions, laws, and slave systems, he writes, planted seeds for societies that eventually developed into the opposing cultural identities of the Cavalier South, with its hierarchical class system and reliance on chattel slavery, and the Puritan North, which moved toward democratic government, free labor, and ultimately widespread opposition to slavery. The Northern seed, in Reynolds's telling, first sprouted on the other side of the Atlantic. The Pilgrims abhorred the hierarchy of the Church of England and began to practice a democratic politics among themselves in Holland, where they had fled. The language of the Mayflower Compact reflected that commitment. The passengers agreed to covenant and combine ourselves together into a civil body politic, and to enact just and equal laws in order to advance the general good of the colony. Once settled in Plymouth, they established a broad franchise that included even those who chose not to join the church. As for the South, Virginia's first comprehensive legal code, passed in 1619, placed the Anglican Church and its hierarchy at the center of colonial life, appointing church wardens to police the moral behavior of the people in their district, Reynolds writes. Settlers risked punishment if they failed to attend church. These two radically different understandings of the individual's place in society were reinforced in ensuing generations as the Puritans flocked to New England to escape the persecution of King Charles I. Then, after a Puritan-dominated parliament under the Roundhead leadership of Oliver Cromwell deposed and executed the king, Charles's followers, known as Cavaliers, began their own migration to the Jamestown colony. Slavery became integral to Cavalier culture, and far less so in Puritan New England. Each of these societies deplored and ridiculed the other. Yet Reynolds clearly puts his thumb on the scale. The Puritans were right in their disdain, and the Cavaliers were wrong. Though Virginians regarded New Englanders as theocrats who inflicted dire punishments on anyone who fell afoul of their strict code, he stresses that capital punishment, which was mandated for sodomy or adultery in New England, was very rarely imposed. The South cried hypocrisy on slavery, given that the seamen of Providence, Rhode Island, played a central role in the Atlantic slave trade. Reynolds instead emphasizes that Puritans and Quakers framed the earliest anti-slavery arguments in the English-speaking world. Enslaved black people in much of New England could own land and property or sue for freedom. As for the Cavaliers, guilty as charged. The Puritans regarded the Cavalier lifestyle, inherited from Charles's court, as a feckless round of feasting, gambling, and wenching. And so it was, Reynolds writes. In the Cavalier worldview, hierarchy was rooted in nature. The husband controlled the wife and children as the master controlled the slave. Reynolds cites the early 18th century diary of William Byrd II, who read Homer in the morning and administered whippings to refractory slaves in the afternoon. Virginia may have established a representative body, the House of Burgesses, in 1619, but the mid-century Cavalier elite continued to accept the divine right of kings as the Stuart monarchs had propounded it.
Reynolds leaves the strong impression that slavery flourished in the South instead of the North, simply because Southern religion and ideology depended on mastery, rather than because Southern topography and climate also favored the plantation system. Separated at birth is an intriguing theory, and of course very gratifying to those in the Plymouth, Roundhead, blue half of America. But the test of the two ships metaphor is what light it casts on our national story. A narrative, like Reynolds's, that squeezes everything into a single frame must be able to account for both the American Revolution and the Civil War, the two formative events of American history. That's asking a lot, and I don't think he succeeds. The conceit of two implacably opposed cultures inevitably reveals more about the country's moment of maximal division than it does about the great coalescence of 1776. Why, after all, did the feudal lords of the South, loyal to church and throne, throw off the royal yoke to join the revolution? Among the colonists' motives, the 1619 Project emphasizes the preservation of slavery, which seemed to be gravely jeopardized after the British governor of Virginia, Lord Dunmore, issued an emancipation proclamation in 1775 for enslaved people who joined the British Army. Reynolds, like most historians, rejects that theory. The South, he writes, shared in the general animus against British oppression. Yet he describes the Revolution as the fulfillment of specifically Puritan ideals of liberty. The Boston revolutionaries venerated Cromwell, tribune of the common man, and with their deeply ingrained habit of viewing history analogically, cast King George III as a reincarnation of the monstrous Charles. The glorious revolution against the divine right of kings thus recurred as the American Revolution against colonial oppression. What, then, to make of Thomas Jefferson, George Washington, James Madison, and Patrick Henry? If they were cavaliers, as the Southern elite of the day claimed, we must rethink the boundaries of that identity. Instead, Reynolds observes that these sober men bore little resemblance to the roistering patriarchs of the remote plantations. They were, he insists, Southern Cromwellians. Even the Declaration of Independence, he writes, can be seen as an updated version of a 17th-century anti-Stuart declaration, revised to incorporate the egalitarian vision of the Lockean Enlightenment. That won't wash. Neither Jefferson nor Madison needed to reach Locke by way of Cromwell. These Virginia aristocrats had been raised on the same Enlightenment thinkers, David Hume and Adam Smith, Montesquieu and Voltaire, as John Adams and Samuel Adams had. They pored over the works of radical Whig pamphleteers such as John Trenchard. They were inspired by Cicero and Cato, the heroes and martyrs of the Roman Republic. Jefferson also sought precedent in Cromwell and the Glorious Revolution, but that hardly meant he had to surrender Virginia gentry ways and become an adoptive Puritan in order to write the Declaration. Monocausal history winds up paving over the uneven surface of human experience with a layer of ideological asphalt. The American Revolution is a story of shared heritage and shared ideals uniting disparate people, but the Civil War is a story of irreconcilable beliefs and practices dividing a single nation. If you view slavery and the Civil War, rather than the Revolution and the founding documents, as the central fact of American history, if you imagine an 1861 report, the metaphor of two ships and two cultures becomes deeply suggestive. In the period immediately preceding the war, Reynolds shows us, people on both sides almost instinctively reached for this conceit to explain the irrepressible conflict. A Southern newspaper asked, "What similarity, pray, was there or will there ever be between Plymouth and Jamestown?" In the years before Composite Nation, Douglas returned again and again in his speeches to the very different vision of two ships. So, too, Charles Sumner and prominent abolitionists. In a speech delivered before 8,000 listeners, Sumner divided the two sides between the Mayflower filled with men, intelligent, conscientious, prayerful,
authors of a great written compact, and the slave ship with its fetters, its chains, its bludgeons. The question facing all Americans was which of the two to choose. These partisans did not think of North and South as two different economies or clusters of folkways. They were two cultures founded on incompatible views of power, equality, and justice. Reynolds concedes that by the early 19th century, the Cavalier way of life had long since disappeared from the South, and the Puritan, if less so, from the North. Yet he argues persuasively that the proud living memory of what had actually been gave a tremendous sense of reality to the myth. Reynolds uses the modern expression culture war to describe the mutual antagonism that feels right. The fact that Northern bankers financed the slave trade and Northern copperheads were prepared to let the South preserve slavery in order to end the Civil War complicates the allegory of two ships. Yet the life of the South was organized around slavery, and that of the North, more and more over the years, was organized around opposition to it. The Civil War did not, of course, end the evil of racial oppression. Reynolds writes that Northerners greeted victory in the Civil War as the fulfillment of the two-ship struggle. The barbarism of the plantation kneels to the Christian civilization of the Puritans, as a Massachusetts politician put it. Yet the South soon got up off its feet and reasserted the plantation ethos, while the North surrendered the cause of racial equality in the name of national reconciliation. Reynolds tracks the willingness of Northern partisans, Carl Schurz, Horace Greeley, Lyman Trumbull, and even Sumner himself, to abandon that cause by the dwindling references to Jamestown and Plymouth. Southerners returned the favor by addressing Northern crowds at Plymouth to celebrate a new fusion. At a Forefathers' Day event in Philadelphia, the Atlanta journalist John Temple Graves hailed the Christmas wedding of the Puritan and the Southern Cavalier. Reynolds argues that the struggle for the soul of America, of his subtitle, never ended. Even as Jim Crow ruled the South, he finds instances of suffragettes claiming inspiration from the Pilgrim women of the Mayflower and of early civil rights activists citing the radical Puritans. The very last words of the book assert that the metaphorical battle between Plymouth and Jamestown, Mayflower and White Lion, has taken a new shape in today's America. Reynolds's Two Ships thus makes not only a claim about who we were, but one about who we are, and perhaps always will be. Reynolds never explicitly says that he regards American history as a moral allegory on the order of Paradise Lost. You can understand why. His cultural determinism appears to leave America fated to endlessly repeat an ancient pattern of conflict. And it assumes a fixity over time that belongs more to an isolated archipelago than a dynamic modern nation. Although America may be as divided today as it was during some of the worst moments of our past, the arrival of tens of millions of new people over the course of more than a century and the mobility of our population has thoroughly scrambled whatever ancient germinal lines there may once have been. Mapping today's red-blue conflict on the Jamestown-Plymouth antinomy of four centuries ago can't help seeming extremely forced. It also seems presumptuous. Do we really wish to regard those on one side of our current divide as the heirs of all that is best in the American tradition, and those on the other side as the legatees of slavery and domination? Where does that leave us? It's instructive that Reynolds cites only one major figure in the 19th century who steadfastly rejected the imagery of cultural polarity, Abraham Lincoln. Two-ness was, after all, a choice. Lincoln repudiated it because he wished to bind up wounds, not open them afresh. With malice toward none, as he famously said in his second inaugural address, with charity for all. Perhaps subsequent history shows that his generosity of spirit was misplaced, yet we rightly revere the leader who reminds us of our common humanity.
From the Culture and Critics section of The Atlantic, Not Quite the Vineyard, How the Hit Series Widow's Bay Channels the Horror and the Comedy of the Times, by James Parker. What genre are we living through today? Epic? No chance. Farce? Sometimes. Porno pastoral? Holistic satire? Digital picaresque? All of these, sure, but only in spasms. No, the big one, the all-encompassing supergenre of where we are right now, did you read, watch, inhale the news this morning, is obvious. Horror comedy. Horror, screams, is over here, and comedy, laughs, is over there. And exactly where we find ourselves on the dial that ticks between the two will vary from moment to moment. But the distance that separates them in 2026 America is not great. That's the point. The ludicrous abuts the terrible. The ghastly now sits down heavily next to the hilarious and breathes. Which brings us to Widow's Bay, currently riding high on Apple TV by the former Parks and Recreation writer Katie Dippold. Not only does this show successfully blend the genres of horror and comedy, it reminds us that they are kind of the same thing, that horror was always wrapped around comedy and vice versa, because they share the same brainstem. Sitcom-style no-exit environments, slapstick violence, the alternating rhythm of anxiety and release. The jump scare, the punchline, the existential whiplash, and what greater monster, what deeper bump in the night than the possibility that all of this is, you know, just one big joke? Widow's Bay is an island off the coast of New England. It has a diner called The Driftwood, some nice beaches, some craggy old fishermen, no cell phone service, and no Wi-Fi. The lack of hooked-upness feels important. It is as if the island's imagination, absent the usual distractions and numbing agents, has gone into blooming and festering psychotic overdrive. Everywhere you look, there's a curse or a mystery or a bottomless backstory, and the whole place creaks and slithers with that special Stephen King-like aura of hexed quaintness, of bed and breakfast menace. Widow's Bay has a mayor, Tom Loftus, who wants to turn it into the new Martha's Vineyard. Loftus, played by Matthew Rhys, is a figure of quietly fanatical secularism and non-ghostism. Clear out the cobwebs and crank up the cappuccino machine. But it is his one-man campaign of gentrification and municipal enhancement that will activate the demons of the island. He who's blundering about like Michael Scott will bring in the evil fog. He whose desire for summer visitors and impatience with any kind of supernatural nonsense will wake up the killer clown and the lurching slasher and the dripping, lank-haired sea hag who follows you home and sits horribly and brinily on your face until you're dead. You refuse to accept our history, to accept the truth, rails Wick the fisherman, the wild-eyed town doomsayer. Do you know what I think? Says Loftus. I think there are some people who want to be miserable. 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
4: 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And Framingham.
5: And coming up next on the Talking Information Center, it's today's reading of National Review. Please stay tuned.
6: Good morning. My name is Claudette, and I am talking to you from the Talking Information Center. Today is the 9th of September 2026. Today is Wednesday. I will be reading from the October 2026 National Review, and the article is called The Week. To begin, some Republicans have been dismissing concerns about affordability. But conservatives, more than most people, should recognize that modern government makes it harder to make ends meet. We should insist that the Federal Reserve take its inflation target more seriously and write into law a tighter mandate for the central bank to produce macroeconomic stability.

increased housing prices via zoning, building codes, and rent controls. The expense of health insurance, meanwhile, eats into paychecks. Conservatives should advocate lifting regulatory barriers to the sale of renewable insurance policies that protect owners from the risk of high medical costs. One weak point for Republicans is that two of the major policies associated with the GOP this election year, the on-again, off-again prosecution of the war in Iran and President Donald Trump's obsession with tariffs, are contributing to high prices. Many Republicans will unfortunately balk at breaking with Trump on trade, but they ought at least to refrain from dismissing voters' unhappiness with prices as Democratic propaganda or as whining, unless, that is, they want the voters to conclude that keeping Republicans in office is unaffordable, too. Inflation remains stubbornly above target, but the Federal Reserve is sitting still. Its governing committee voted to keep interest rates where they have been since the beginning of this year. In a rare rebuke, three members dissented, having noticed that inflation has not met the Fed's target in any month since the pandemic. It's true, as Doves note, that surging fuel costs have distorted average price figures. Yet inflation indices that exclude energy and food costs are also persistently elevated. Sluggish employment numbers are another excuse to hold off on rate hikes. But Chairman Kevin Walsh has committed to restoring price stability as his highest priority, and he says that he will settle for no inflation rate above 2%. Since inflation is a monetary phenomenon and growth in the money supply is still too rapid, high inflation will not be tamed without tighter policy. The Fed must work hard to repair its credibility. And now, the Trump administration announced sweeping new tariffs on 60 of America's largest trading partners, with rates between 10 and 12.5%. Its justification is that these countries are complicit in forced labor practices that undermine domestic industry. Yet the tariffs apply to Switzerland just as they do to China. In truth, Trump is using whatever legal pretext he can to reconstruct the global tariff regime that the Supreme Court struck down. Like the old duties, the new ones will hit American consumers and businesses, alienate friendly nations, and hurt manufacturers. Trump's tariff obsession is proving costly, and it looks likely to be especially costly for Republicans this fall. And now, as the Senate tried to pass key pieces of legislation before the annual August recess, Trump continued to harangue Republicans to blow up the filibuster in order to pass the SAVE, Save America Act. Unfortunately for Trump, and fortunately for the country, scrapping the 60-vote threshold has nowhere close to enough support among Republicans in the Senate. While it has worthy goals, the Save America Act, which in the version Trump favors, would introduce national voter ID requirements, require proof of citizenship for voter registration, and restrict mail-in voting, would unwisely intrude on states' primary responsibility of running elections. Even if we set that concern aside,

0: ending the filibuster for this bill would be a mistake. It would make it that much easier for Democrats in a few years' time to prohibit voter ID nationwide. Trump is characteristically failing to think past his own presidency. In a national address, Trump continued to insist that the 2020 presidential election was stolen from him. The president described intelligence that allegedly pointed to China's acquisition of 220 million U.S. voters' files, which include names, addresses, phone numbers, and party registrations. He said that members of the deep state had withheld evidence of attempts by China to meddle in the 2020 election from his daily intelligence briefings during his first term. Obviously, any effort by China to hack voter files or interfere with U.S. elections should be investigated. But Trump presented no evidence that China deleted or changed votes in an effort to elect Joe Biden. After years of fly-speck examination of the 2020 elections, Trump has still found no evidence that cheating accounted for the results. Yet it is also true that voter fraud occurs, as scandalous revelations from New York Jersey's confirm. Democratic Governor Mikey Sherrill has admitted that the state's voter rolls include thousands of non-citizens. Hundreds of them are believed to have voted in the past 3 years. According to Sherrill, these were voters who made no attempt to conceal their non-citizen status when registering, and the problem was computer error rather than deliberate fraud. Even so, the fact that these errors went undetected for 2 to 3 years shows why periodic reviews of voter rolls are essential. If voters had to show proof of citizenship to a human being when registering, it is less likely that they could be registered without some entry in the system, clearly classifying them as ineligible to vote. Measures such as voter ID or allowing states to check for citizenship when registering voters could address these problems. While our elections may never be perfect, our democratic system depends on correctly counting legal votes. There is no excuse for failing to take reasonable steps to ensure that. Senator Rand Paul, Republican from Kentucky, released 1,141 pages of notes taken by Dr. Anthony Fauci during his time as director of the National Institute of Allergy and Infectious Diseases. The diary reveals that Fauci knew in early 2020 that the COVID-19 pandemic did not originate at the Hunan Seafood Market in Wuhan. Yet he refused to say so publicly. Fauci has insisted that he was not responsible for the draconian lockdown measures enacted by many localites during the pandemic. But entries show that he privately advised state leaders to close schools, bars, and restaurants. Senator Paul and Senator Ron Johnson, Republican from Wisconsin, however, also presented a series of text messages sent by Fauci in January 2021 as proof that he hid the risks of the COVID vaccine to pregnant women. This narrative spread rapidly on the right, but it was based on a misreading of the text. Fauci said in the text that the vaccine could theoretically pose a risk to pregnant women, and that further study was needed. His public rhetoric reflected the fact that the existing data did not show that the vaccine posed any such risk in reality. At the time of the tests, the Center for Disease Control and Prevention had not taken a position on pregnant women's getting the shot. It was not until 13 months later, after evidence of the vaccine's safety and efficacy for that population emerged, that the agency began recommending vaccination for pregnant women. Fauci has a lot to answer for, and releasing his diaries has done much to expose his duplicity. The record is bad enough without his critics having to misrepresent it. But vaccines have saved countless lives, but they have long given rise to episodes of quasi-superstitious dread. Such fears were boosted by the arrogance of the public health world during the COVID-19 pandemic and by unmerited speculation linking the mumps, measles, and rubella vaccines and some other childhood vaccines to autism. The latter has proved to be an unusually popular blend of conspiracism and pseudoscience promoted by, among others, Secretary of Health and Human Services Robert F. Kennedy Jr. The Trump administration's new gold standard recommendation that the vaccines for mumps, measles, and rubella are best administered separately reflects this thinking. And since there is no approved single-shot vaccine for these scourges, the results could be literally sickening. And now on to a party line vote. The Senate Judiciary Committee approved Todd Blanche's nomination to become Attorney General. Two Republicans, John Cornyn, Texas, and Tom Tillis, North Carolina, threatened to torpedo the nomination over Blanche's refusal to put in writing his testimonial assurances that Trump's anti-weaponization fund is dead. This was a $1.776 billion slush fund that Trump established to provide payouts to January 6 defendants. The defendants, including those who assaulted police and vandalized the Capitol, had already been pardoned. Trump had schemed to pry $10 billion from the Treasury through a lawsuit he filed against his own IRS for leaking his tax information during his first term. Ever the loyalist, Blanche abetted the scheme. Under his direction, the Department of Justice agreed to settle by creating the slush fund. For good measure, Blanche threw in sweeping tax audit immunity for Trump, his elder sons, and the Trump Organization, even though, as Trump's former private attorney, Blanche should have recused himself. Right before a committee meeting to vote on the nomination, Blanche agreed to put the rescission of the fund in writing. This alone satisfied the two holdout senators, even though the likely illegal audit immunity remains. And Blanche's writing is insufficient because the settlement agreement calls for Trump to sign any modification of it. Trump, however, continues to advocate establishing the fund. Republicans are not meeting the Senate's constitutional duty to check the abuse of executive powers. Senator Sheldon Whitehouse, Democrat from Rhode Island, reintroduced his bill to expand the Supreme Court and limit the terms of justice. The court would have a maximum of 18 justices, with presidents appointing new justices in the first and third year of their term without there being vacancies. Aiming to hasten the end of the current conservative majority, the bill would sideline the most senior justices, for instance, Clarence Thomas, Samuel Alito, and John Roberts, from ruling on most of the court's docket effectively stripping them of the powers that every justice since 1790 has exercised. Aside from undermining judicial independence, it would create two classes of justices with different powers. In turn, it would make a mockery of Articles 2 and 3 of the Constitution, which treat the justices other than the chief as holding a single office. The bill is an unprecedented assault on 236 years of American constitutional tradition. The American people were led to believe that Trump's Qatari luxury airliner was so insecure that he was compelled to fly home from a recent NATO summit in Turkey on the old Air Force One. The real story is somehow worse. Trump was seen boarding Air Force One in Turkey, but that was a ruse. The president was, in fact, spirited off the plane and onto a catering truck, along with a handful of trusted aides, after which he boarded a smaller aircraft that took him to a military base in the UK. Only there did he board his preferred Qatari jet to return to the US. The ruse, we learned, was necessary because of an Iranian plot to attack Trump's plane. As the New York Times reported, American security was aware of a specific threat of a surface-to-air missile against Air Force One. In fact, according to the Times, someone in the vicinity of the NATO summit had been spotted with a shoulder-fired missile, snubbing the press gaggle by leaving it on the decoy Air Force One might have been a bonus for the president. The Lincoln Memorial Reflecting Pool has been plagued by bad plumbing, leaks, and algae blooms since it was built a century ago. Trump made a show of cleaning it up before America's 250th anniversary celebration, on the pretext that the imminent anniversary was an emergency. Trump and Interior Secretary Doug Burgum flouted the normal procurement rules to award an inflated no-bid contract to a firm that had done pool work for Trump's golf club in Virginia. When the repair work proved incompetent, Trump blamed vandals. Jeanine Pirro, the Trump-appointed U.S. Attorney for Washington, D.C., indicted former Olympic canoer David Hearn, among others, for allegedly ripping a piece of the scalant. Facing the likely implosion of the case in court, which could also have exposed Department of Justice misconduct, Pirro then moved to dismiss the indictment. In an astonishing court filing, Pirro related that Burgum's department had withheld significant evidence from the DOJ that the overhaul was plagued by construction problems from the start. Burgum is pushing back at Pirro, and Trump is fuming at her. All three should be angry with one another and themselves. The aircraft carrier USS Abraham Lincoln has found itself beset by something even more irritating than incoming missiles: politically advantageous concern. Accounts of sailors considering jumping off the ship, poor food quality, and plumbing issues have drawn the attention of the American public. Such conditions, however, are nothing new. Life at sea is hard on men and materials. The aircraft carrier exists to protect and to project American power 1,000 miles in any direction. So long as the ship can accomplish that, it is functioning as designed. Pressure from left and right wing groups who wish to see a reduced American presence in the world led the Pentagon to recall the Lincoln from the Middle East replacing it with the USS George Washington, which in turn had to cease its operation in the West Pacific and leave the Seventh Fleet without a carrier to contend with North Korea and China. The public, sailors, and political leaders will have to reckon many more times with a finite number of aging carriers in an increasingly hostile world. Deployments will be extended, conditions aboard will worsen, and crew turnover will increase until the Navy builds ships at a pace that meets the moment. Republican Congressman Max Miller's re-election campaign is rapidly descending into new levels of depravity. The Ohio representative's ex-wife, Emily, the daughter of Ohio Senator Bernie Moreno, claims that Miller had held a gun to her head and threw boiling water at her. Miller denies these allegations. As part of his efforts to exonerate the congressman, his attorney, Aaron Mink, released nude photographs of Miller's toddler daughter, which he now says was completely unintentional and a mistake. It had been a gross spectacle. The Republican lawmakers who have called on Miller to resign know that his conduct will likely cost the GOP his competitive House seat in the fall. GOP voters who are now turning in to the midterms might rethink their commitments if what they see is a train wreck. And now cheers and applause erupted as Massachusetts Governor Mara Healey signed a law explicitly making abortion legal at any stage of pregnancy and for any reason. Nine Democrats in the legislature had balked at going this far. A provision to protect mental health in the previous law already effectively allowed abortions late in the pregnancy. Abortions after the 20th week, we are told whenever the subject comes up, are rare. But they are much less rare than, say, gun homicides of children. How often does the press call those rare? The available evidence indicates that most of these abortions are elective. The only conceivable rationale for this practically meaningless legislation is that Massachusetts Democrats want you to know that they are fine with that. And Luigi Mangione pleaded guilty to federal charges of stalking UnitedHealthcare CEO Brian Thompson before fatally shooting him in Manhattan. Explaining his actions in court, Mangione said that he was frustrated by the difficulty of navigating the healthcare system while he suffered from chronic back pain. His admission drew another round of plaudits from the most virulent activists on the hard left who championed Mangione as an anti-capitalist icon. Anyone mentally competent, however, will recognize that there is no justification for cold-blooded murder. At his next hearing, scheduled in December, Mangione faces a maximum sentence of life in prison. Throw away the key. A coalition of Catholic religious orders, including the Dominican Sisters of Hawthorne, filed a lawsuit challenging New York's newly enacted Medical Aid in Dying Act, arguing that the law would unconstitutionally force them to facilitate assisted suicide in violation of their religious beliefs. The law nominally allows health care providers to opt out of directly participating in assisted suicide, but still requires religious providers to engage in referrals, counseling, evaluations, or patient transfers to willing providers. The plaintiffs argue that these requirements would make Catholic groups such as the Dominican Sisters, who are concurrently suing the state over a law requiring them to affirm gender dysphoria, complicit in a practice that their faith condemns. The Dominican Sisters, who have long operated Rosary Hill Home, a hospice serving terminally ill cancer patients free of charge, are invoking the First Amendment in their defense. They should not have to be in federal court at all, but New York's zealous behavior of progressive ideology has left them no other recourse. A new report from the FBI shows an accelerating decline in violent crime in America. The violent crime rate fell by 9.7% last year, the largest annual drop since the FBI started tallying these numbers in 1936. The U.S. murder rate decreased by 18.1% to its lowest level since 1956. Trump has tried to take credit for the trend, citing the deployment of National Guardsmen to cities such as Washington, D.C., and Nashville. But the decline in violent crime is too widespread and consistent to be attributed to any one set of policies. Factors including the advancement of surveillance technology, the rise of the internet, and even the decline of lead content in paint have all but been recognized by experts. But it will take years of study to more firmly establish the most salient causes. What's not in doubt, however, is that the fall in violent crime is another sign that America's doomsayers are wrong. And for the better part of two decades, American and South Korean forces have held a joint large-scale military exercise at this time of year. It is in part designed to emphasize to North Korea that the U.S. stands behind its southern neighbor. For Trump to seal back American participation in this year's exercise was an act of recklessness made worse by the reasons he gave for it: his good relationship with Kim Jong-un and the unthreatening and respectful nature of his regime. It seems more likely, and the president hinted as much, that Trump was irked by South Korea's refusal to take part in the campaign against Iran, as well as its slow progress in making the investments agreed to as part of a trade deal. The result, however, will be to weaken American deterrence in Asia at a very dangerous time. Teddy Roosevelt once said, "Speak softly and carry a big stick." Words that Trump would do well to remember, especially when we appear to be running a little low on sticks. Oman, located on the southern side of the Strait of Hormuz, has been a U.S. ally for decades. Its leadership, that he would bomb the out of the country if it got in the way of a U.S. peace deal with Iran. There are suspicions that Oman, which is supposedly acting as a mediator between the U.S. and Iran, may have gotten too close to Tehran in the course of the talks. Any rebuke should have been delivered in private, not in public, and in this manner, especially when other countries are already starting to discount the president's threats. America's supply of munitions is running shockingly low. Maintaining our traditional role as the West's leading arsenal is strategically vital, and replenishing the munition supply will require significant resources and fresh thinking. The Trump administration wants to focus on lower-cost munitions that can be manufactured faster and at scale. Manufacturing cheaper systems in bulk to deal with lower-end threats must be a priority. We must reassess the extent to which our munitions are still dependent on Chinese raw materials. Wherever that dependency exists, it should be brought to an end as quickly as possible. War is a stern teacher, as Thucydides wrote. Ukrainian President Zelensky visited Trump in the Oval Office. In the Oval Office. Both men said that the meeting went well. In recent weeks, Trump has publicly praised Zelensky's leadership as Ukraine's position has improved. For this positive relationship between Zelensky and Trump to continue, Trump must accept that a quick peace will remain elusive. Ukraine remains under sustained attack. Russian President Vladimir Putin showed no interest in any kind of compromise, and there are no serious signs of a Russian collapse. Moreover, with Ukraine's drones having reduced Russia's advance in the east to a crawl and essentially paralyzed its Black Sea fleet, the Kremlin has returned to its ballistic missiles to regain the initiative. This is already taking a heavy toll. Ukraine is well equipped to shoot down drones and cruise missiles, but to down ballistic missiles takes Patriot interceptors, and Ukraine's stock of interceptors has run very low. As Russia moves its war of attrition to the sky, the West should resupply Ukraine so long as it can safely afford to. But with Patriots taking as much as 2 years to manufacture, trouble lies ahead. For years now, Russia has been battling Western nations in the, quote, gray zone, at the threshold between acts of war likely to trigger retaliation and deeds that fall just short of it. To take examples from a lengthy list, undersea cables have been cut, buildings have been torched, and GPS signals on flights have been jammed. Russia appears to be stepping up these efforts for three different but overlapping purposes. The first, perhaps best represented by accidental drone incursions, is to test Western responses. The second is to rehearse what Russia would do in the event of an actual war, for instance, cable cutting, cyber attacks, etc. Third, acts of sabotage that cannot be provably linked to Russia are valuable tools to stir up fear. Detonating an explosive-laden drone next to a Ukrainian cargo plane, which was allegedly carrying ammunition at Leipzig Airport in Germany, fits that bill. Fortunately, a passing bus driver spotted the drone and knocked it out of the air, probably averting a major disaster. Later examination of the drone revealed clues connecting it to Russia. What to do now? And what would Germany have done had the drone exploded, destroying the plane as well as the possibly incriminating evidence? Who's to say? An incursion of about 70,000 illegal migrants from Morocco afflicted Ceuta a Spanish city of 80,000 people on the North African coast. Earlier this year, Spain's far-left Prime Minister, Pedro Sanchez, forced through an amnesty for illegal immigrants. About 1 million people applied. Eventually, family reunification provisions might increase the total admitted or regularized to between 2 million and 3 million. Not surprisingly, the news of this amnesty horrified many members of the European Union. The Spanish government response has ranged from denial to the somewhat more credible position that it was given no warning of the size of any incursion. Ursula von der Leyen, the president of the European Commission, is calling for tighter external border controls. These would, however, have done nothing to stop Sanchez's amnesty. We recommend offering the EU member states a choice. If they want to preserve their prerogative to to pass such measures as Spain's amnesty, they should agree to withdraw from the EU's border-free Schengen area. It's doubtful that this will happen, however. More likely is that Schengen will limp on until it collapses. The hapless Keir Starmer is no longer Britain's prime minister. Unfortunately, he has been replaced by Andy Burnham, the new PM, a more skilled media performer than his predecessor, Lobar, may prove more effective at selling the Labour Party's policies. He might also, with his even greater emphasis on an activist state, push Britain still further to the left. So far, Burnham has promised greater devolution and a war on neoliberalism. The first means that London in the southeast, the region that drives the United Kingdom's ever shakier economy, are in for a kicking. The second means reversing what little remains of Margaret Thatcher's reforms. This promises a reenactment of the country's 1970s, a decade of crises, the most humiliating of which was then Chancellor of the Exchequer Dennis Healey's going to the International Monetary Fund with a begging bowl. As it happens, Burnham has appointed John Healey, no relation, to the same post. With some luck, a reenactment of the 1980s, too, might soon follow. Former Cambridge University sociology professor Jason Arday is dead, apparently by his own hand. In addition to his becoming Cambridge's youngest black professor in 2023, Arday's personal story seems inspiring. Born to extreme urban poverty as the son of Ghanaian immigrants to Britain, Arday claimed to have been unable to speak until age 11. He taught himself to read at age 18 and earned a doctorate at age 30. During this time, he was also apparently a world-class ultra-marathoner who raised millions of dollars for charity. Alas, Arday turned out to be a plagiarist. Most of his scholarly work, including his doctoral thesis, was pilfered from others. And a wild fabulist who invented a life story so spectacular that he was paid $1.4 million by Simon & Schuster to write a memoir. Cambridge, having first supported Arday, announced that it would formally investigate him. Days after Arday resigned, he was found dead in his home. His death is a tragedy, of course. Notwithstanding the insistence of certain media outlets However, those who notice Ade's fraudulence and those who suffered from it are not responsible. The Supreme Court's 2023 decision in Students for Fair Admissions versus Harvard prohibited race-conscious admissions. Apparently, the leadership at Duke University's law school took that as a challenge to discriminate in less obvious ways. The Department of Justice found that Duke Law School has intentionally discriminated to the benefit of Black and Hispanic applicants and against whites and Asians since 2023. The law school's staff emphasized DEI as one of their most important values in 2023, and they committed to work even harder to achieve a racially diverse class. The Department of Justice calculated that Duke Law School's consideration of race gave a Black applicant a roughly 3.5 times higher probability of admission than an equally strong Asian applicant with similar academic credentials. As we know from previous DOJ investigations, Duke isn't the only university that has refused to comply with the SFFA decision. Yale and UCLA's medical schools have similarly evaded the law. The universities need a stiff reminder that the law is not a suggestion. Beginning in the fall of 2027, incoming freshmen at the University of Michigan's College of Literature, Science, and the Arts will not receive permanently recorded letter grades for their first semester in college. Although instructors will give students letter grades, their transcripts will reflect only whether they pass or failed, and their letter grades for that semester will not affect their GPAs. The goal of the so-called grade covering program is to help students start strong and curb the mental health crisis unfolding among college-age individuals, according to the school. That's one way to combat grade inflation. Team presidents and general managers on the WNBA's anti-hate task force held an all-day meeting to determine whether it's fair for men to compete in professional women's basketball. Apparently, they may need more time to deliberate. The assembled executives, all of whom hold jobs that wouldn't exist without sex segregation in sports, couldn't bring themselves to rule out male participation. But they did have time to craft a statement condemning bad faith critics who are cynically using the trans issue to demean or marginalize others. That description presumably applies to former NBA players Inez Kanter Freedom and Royce White, who announced their intention to declare for the WNBA draft in an effort to force the league to confront the absurd consequences of its gender policy. A recently signed collective bargaining agreement states that only players who are women are eligible to play in the WNBA. There is no definition of woman provided. In a memo to team presidents and general managers, WNBA Commissioner Kathy Engelbert announced her intention to continue to have important conversations with all of you and the Players Association. One wonders how much conversation is necessary before reality can be acknowledged. Ian Whittacombe was determined to be a conservative member of the UK Parliament. When she finally became one, she was equally determined to stick to her principles. She was a Catholic convert, a social conservative, a Euroskeptic firmly on the Tory right, and beneath a formidable carapace, a kind woman. Her wit, intelligence, unusual charisma, and forthright views contributed to and capped her rise in government. Later in life, she briefly served in the European Parliament and became a spokeswoman for Reform UK. She was scheduled to be interviewed on television on the day she was murdered in her cottage. Although the apprehended suspect's motives remain unclear, police have confirmed that she was the victim of a targeted attack. Dead at 78, rest in peace. And in politics, summertime for socialists. America's major parties are shaggy coalitions periodically open to influence and even capture by outside forces. With regard to the Democratic Party, 2026 has been summertime for socialists. The Democratic Socialists of America is an organization pressure group with a radical agenda: opening borders, eliminating prisons, abolishing the Senate, having the House appoint the president, controlling the means of production. Its votaries range from those who endorse the entire program to sympathizers who see socialism as a way of making life more affordable. DSA members won nominations in a number of Democratic congressional primaries in New York, Colorado, and Michigan, occasionally beating longtime incumbents or established local figures. In the primary to pick a successor for retiring Michigan Senator Gary Peters, DSA hanger-on Abdul A. Sayed bested Representative Haley Stevens. Angie Nixon, who joined the DSA this year, scored a surprise victory in Florida's Democratic Senate primary. Other Democratic candidates who are not formal DSA members might as well be. Minnesota Lieutenant Governor Peggy Flanagan, who got the nod to run for Senate, was endorsed by Bernie Sanders and Ilhan Omar. Former Maine State Senator Troy Jackson, who became the Democrats' choice to challenge Senator Susan Collins after Graham Platner's campaign imploded, has been a Sanders supporter since 2016. Floating over these struggles, like the piccolo solo in the Stars and Stripes Forever, is the trial rollout of Alexandria Ocasio-Cortez's presidential run. The 36-year-old four-term representative from New York was among the first of the new breed of lefties and has always been the most media savvy. Her announcement that she has decided to freeze her eggs is classic AOC novel. Progressive, she's a strong woman who takes charge of her body and hard to pin down completely. She may want a family after all. Similarly, her laughing off the woke one excesses of the frenetic summer of 2020 might reflect some political farsightedness. She might run instead for the Senate in 2028, succeeding Chuck Schumer or thrashing him if he runs against her. But time and tide wait for no woman. Peak novelty is now. Who are the core supporters of these people? One primary revealed the demographics like a land survey map. Adriano Expaillat, leader of the House Hispanic Caucus, faced Daria Liza Avila Chevalier in New York's 13th District, which stretches from the South Bronx to Upper Manhattan, including Harlem. The former portion is poor and Dominican. Espaillat won there, but Harlem has been gentrifying for years, and it put Chevalier over the top. In her early 30s herself, she clicked with the young electorate. Another draw for the DSA is a new anti-Semitism. The GOP has its haters, but the party, to its credit, has tried to expel or marginalize anti-Semites. Democratic primary voters lap them up. The anti-Israel and anti-American influencer Hassan Piker has endorsed Jackson and campaigned with El Sayed Chevalier in New York City's Democratic Socialist Mayor Zoran Mamdani, touted Students for Justice in Palestine in their recent college days. The DSA replicates the strategy of Karl Lueger, mayor of Vienna on the eve of World War I, who built a career on populism and Jew bashing. The DSA surge has not swept all before it. Francesca Hong, the party's candidate for Wisconsin's gubernatorial nomination, was too weird even for the brand. She criticized Thanksgiving as a hateful holiday. Sanders declined to campaign for her, and she lost narrowly. El Sayed, meanwhile, has driven longtime Jewish Democrats to support Republican Mike Rogers, who welcomes them. Are there enough baffled kids and anti-Semites to take over a major party? We shall see. Oh, and this is a correction. In Chronic Melancholic, September's Review 2026, James Rosen stated that Tom Wolf had never borrowed money. It has since come to light that Wolf acknowledged he had. 9.8 billion, the cost of a Biden administration insurance company bailout enacted without Congress. The so-called Inflation Reduction Act of 2022 made significant changes to Medicare Part D, the prescription drug benefit for seniors. It lowered the cap on out-of-pocket spending for stand-alone plans. That didn't actually reduce costs. It just shifted them to premiums. The law built in some extra subsidies for premiums shifted the costs again to taxpayers. But the surge in Part D costs turned out to be even larger than the law drafters anticipated. So the Biden administration in 2024 said it was doing a demonstration program for Part D. The demonstration authority is supposed to be used for testing programs and design changes. This was a demonstration that was to stabilize premiums by sending subsidies directly from taxpayers to the insurance companies that sponsor standalone Part D plans, according to the government accuracy. and according to the Government Accountability Office. No previous demonstration program that affected Part D cost more than $1 billion. Again, $1 billion. To spend roughly 10 times as much on something that was clearly a bailout and not a test is not something the law should allow. And to repeat, according to the Government Accountability Office, no previously demonstration program that affected Part D cost more than $1 billion. To spend roughly 10 times as much on something that was clearly a bailout and not a test is not something the law should allow. This article was written by Dominic Pina. And so ends our time today. Again, my name is Claudette from the Reading Information Center. I will be with you again next week, and enjoy the rest of your day.
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2: Here's the forecast for the Boston and South Shore area on the Talking Information Center from the National Weather Service. For today, sunny, temperatures in the upper 60s. Partly cloudy overnight, temperatures in the mid-50s. Wednesday, sunny, temperatures in the upper 70s. The sun rose this morning at 6:25, setting at 6:54 this evening. 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
3: Hello?
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Good morning. This is Steve Emming. It's Tuesday, the 15th of September, 2026, and I'm here this morning to read for you from today's edition of the Quad City Times. First up, as usual, the weather. Today, showers and thunderstorms, mainly before 1 p.m. The high will be near 80 degrees. Winds out of the southwest at 5 to 10 miles per hour, becoming northwest in the afternoon. Chance of precipitation today is 80%. Tonight, a 50% chance of showers and thunderstorms, mostly cloudy with a low around 63 degrees. Winds will be out of the northwest around 5 miles per hour, becoming northeast after midnight. Tomorrow, on Wednesday, a chance of showers and thunderstorms, mostly cloudy with a high near 74 degrees. Winds will be out of the northwest around 5 miles per hour. And tomorrow, there is a 50% chance of precipitation. Wednesday night, a slight chance of thunderstorms before 7 p.m., then a chance of showers and thunderstorms between 7 p.m. and 1 a.m., then showers and possibly a thunderstorm after 1 a.m. The low tomorrow night will be around 67 degrees. Winds will be out of the east around 5 miles per hour, becoming calm in the evening. On Thursday, showers are likely before 1 p.m., mostly cloudy with a low around